0: people relations. They also agreed to launch consultations on a 5-year action plan for 2027 to 2030. Our Beijing correspondent Rebecca Mateo tells us where economic ties with Indonesia fit into China's wider regional strategy.
1: Analysts say Indonesia is increasingly becoming important in Beijing's calculations, especially as U.S.-China competition intensifies. And China sees this as an opportunity to deepen not just economic ties, but also strategic and security cooperation as well. And it comes amid stepped-up engagement between China and Indonesia in recent years. This has really broadened beyond trade and investment. Both of them agreed on more balanced and sustainable trade, especially when it comes to deeper cooperation across AI, energy, as well as minerals. China is already Indonesia's largest trading partner, with major investments across manufacturing, infrastructure, EV supply chain, and nickel. And the two sides also agreed to uphold what Beijing calls a strategic autonomy and support each other's core interests. And analysts are saying that for China, the idea of strategic autonomy is particularly important. That's because countries can choose to pursue their own foreign policies rather than choosing sides between major powers. And the bigger backdrop to this meeting is really that APEC is coming up very soon in China, with China as the host, and it does expect Indonesia to play a role in it, and especially on free trade, multilateralism, and global South cooperation.
0: Chani Vatvani has more on why cooperation with China is a crucial to Indonesia, as she reports from Jakarta.
2: Cooperation with China, very crucial then. There are several points to note. According to local data, China is a major investor in Indonesia, contributing nearly $4 billion worth of foreign direct investment in the first half of this year. Now, China also became Indonesia's largest trading partner, so it is a source of investment for national infrastructure in the country, even critical mineral downstreaming and green energy transitions. And so Indonesia are looking to maintain a delicate balancing act when it comes to harnessing this economic growth, all while it protects its maritime sovereignty in the Northern Tuna Sea and maintaining political autonomy between major global powers. Now remember, Indonesia acts as a non-claimant state, but has faced skirmishes in the past over illegal fishing in its exclusive economic zone near the Natuna Islands. And it's also worth remembering that Indonesia practices the long-standing foreign policy principle known as bebas dan aktif, or free and active, which means it is balancing expanding defense and economic ties with countries like China while avoiding being dependent on any one global country.
0: Kerry Brown is director of the Lao China Institute in King's College London. He explains how Indonesia is balancing closer relations with China while still maintaining trade ties with the US.
3: The fact that the Chinese Minister of Defense, Dong Jun, was also with Wang Yi is significant in Indonesia. Wang Yi has actually, as foreign minister, in the last 5 years, been to Indonesia 4 times. So it shows that it's, you know, it's a very important partner. And Xi Jinping went to the G20 in Bali in 2022. So, you know, Indonesia is a significant partner for China. For Indonesia, I mean, it's balancing. Its President Subianto did kind of have, you know, sort of talks with Trump and did do a trade deal with Trump when the tariffs were threatened. Technology from China now is a real issue for everyone. It's getting better and better. It's getting more and more important. So for me, it's just very realistic and natural that Indonesia in the region would be looking to Beijing and be looking to have, you know, more dialogue with Beijing to work out what this incredible technology powerhouse now means for it.
0: Indonesian authorities are warning of legal action against anyone starting open blazes as forest and peatland fires intensify across parts of the country. Police in central Kalimantan have detained 12 suspects linked to alleged arson and illegal land clearing. Ilakia Selvaraji has more.
4: Indonesia's forestry ministry detected nearly 12,000 hotspots nationwide in a 24-hour period, with fires concentrated in Borneo. About 285,000 hectares of land have burned across Indonesia this year. Now, that's more than 4 times the size of Jakarta. The government is prioritizing firefighting efforts in Kalimantan. Nearly 13,000 personnel have been deployed across 3 provinces for ground operations. Helicopters are also being used for patrols, cloud seeding and water bombing. Smoke from fires has drifted into neighbouring Malaysia. In Sarawak, authorities ordered nearly 600 schools to close for 2 days, affecting around 200,000 students. Air quality in Serian reached the very unhealthy range yesterday. Sarawak's Environment Board says moderate to dense smoke from West Kalimantan has been drifting into parts of Western Sarawak and warns conditions could worsen if dry weather persists.
0: A Singaporean man has been jailed for 14 days and fined 7,000 ringgit after pleading guilty to insulting Islam during a visit to Johor. 56-year-old Muhammad Anim Atam admitted making offensive remarks about the Quran while he was travelling in an e-hailing car in Johor Bahru last month. The driver recorded the conversation and posted it online where it went viral. This led to a police report and the man's arrest on the 18th of August. Prosecutors said the remarks sparked significant public outrage in Malaysia. Bus journeys are set to get safer with upgraded technology and more rest time for drivers. An AI-powered system that detects traffic violations will be progressively rolled out later this year. Driving times for bus captains have also been cut on some routes that take more than 2 hours to help them stay alert. The move follows recommendations aimed at addressing long driving hours that could affect focus and the challenges that bus captains face on busy roads. Charlotte Lim has this report featuring Sun Xueling, Senior Minister of State for Transport.
5: From spotting motorists who enter bus lanes during operating hours to picking up defects on the roads, this system is capable of flagging a range of safety risks. It analyzes footage captured by cameras on board buses and will be rolled out from the final quarter of this year. It will be expanded across all bus routes by 2030 to make roads safer.
6: Reducing these encroachments into the bus lane will help to avoid situations where the bus captain has to brake suddenly to avoid collisions with vehicles in the bus lane. This will help protect both themselves and passengers.
5: She was speaking at an Industry Safety Awards event. The Land Transport Authority will also roll out automated reminders for passengers to hold onto hand grips and grab poles before buses move off from N2027. But technology is only one part of the push to make journeys safer.
6: We have also shortened driving time for bus captains on 10 routes with run times that exceed 2 hours. This includes adjusting the routes or introducing a driver swap in the middle of the route to let our bus captains take a break.
5: The measures come as recommendations by the Bus Safety Tripartite Task Force are being progressively implemented. Formed in 2024, it looked at ways to better support bus captains and improve safety for commuters and other road users.
0: And that's the news. I'm Susan Ng. Headlines anytime on CNA 938 and CNA.asia. Okay, we want to take a look at traffic and weather. An accident, BKE towards Woodlands after the SLE. You are advised to avoid lane 1. Also, a vehicle breakdown on the PIE towards Changi after Toh Guan Road. Now, if you are travelling along King's Road, whether it's towards Lutheran Road or towards Prince Road, take note that King's Road is closed after Prince and Lutheran Roads as there is an obstacle sitting on the road on that particular junction and stretch of road. So please drive with care. A fair and occasionally windy day, not a bad thing if you have an outdoor event going, but you must stay hydrated. It's going to be hot and muggy. Temperatures up to 35 degrees today.
7: Prime Minister Lawrence Wong will be delivering his National Day rally speech at the Institute of Technical Education headquarters tomorrow. 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
0: And I'm Susan Ng. Thank you so much for joining me today. For almost three decades now, To Ming Hua has watched art become much more than just drawing and painting. She's seen children find confidence, young people discover their voice, and adults reconnect with parts of themselves they might have forgotten or might not have discovered. And now 450 artists are coming together for home. This is a three-day community exhibition exploring memory, family, identity, and the everyday moments that make a place feel like home. And that place can be anywhere. Ming Hua is the founder of Art Grain. She joins us today to talk about the stories behind the art and why creativity is such a powerful way of understanding ourselves and each other. Ming Hua, thank you very much for making time today.
9: Thank you for having me here, Susan.
0: When did you discover art?
9: I learned art, Susan, since my teens. Mm-hmm. Yeah, I've always taken art as an academic subject.
0: Okay.
9: And I went to the US and Australia to pursue a visual fine arts degree when it was quite rare at that time.
0: Okay.
9: Yeah, so when I graduated, my family didn't even come to my convocation because they think it's light. It's just something I insist to do.
0: And here you are today. What are they saying now?
9: Yeah.
0: What are they saying to you now?
9: Oh, okay. It's like, wow. So it actually works.
0: I mean, what is it about art, Ming Hua? When you were younger, for example, and you believed in what you were doing, even at that time, got a degree for it. What made you realize that this was something you wanted to do for life?
9: Because I think when I'm doing art, I feel very different because it doesn't come with a set textbooks or like projects that you need to do. You're supposed to come up with what you want to do on your own, and you're supposed to research and experiment. And there's so much experimentation that you need to do in order to do a piece of artwork. So I find that to be very intriguing and very liberating because it gives you the courage to do something that's like from the over and over again, something that just is an idea and actualize it. So I find that to be very empowering, and that's the reason why I've been doing that and teaching this subject for so long.
0: Right. You obviously have always believed that art is essential.
9: Yes,
0: but you were way before your time.
9: Yeah.
0: Because now we understand that it is important to have music, to have arts, right, in your life, whether it's visual or performance or whatever. It's not just CCA anymore. Why is that distinction so important to you, particularly?
9: Personally, I feel that art is so key in everyday's decision. Yeah.
0: Okay, and explain that.
9: Yeah, so you make art decisions actually every day, from what you buy to the designs that you see, and also to the... It just liberates you to be able to enjoy all the beauty that you see in your everyday life, because you're able to see the subtle tone change in the leaves, in the sky, and in a lot of appreciate beauty, slow down and appreciate the beauty. So it, and for art making, it gives you another process, and this process is to think about what you want to express through what you see.
0: Yeah.
9: So I think art, to most of us, is not just like art in the gallery that you sometimes go and visit, and which is fantastic.
0: So art is everywhere.
9: Art is everywhere.
0: Yeah, we just need to open our eyes, slow down, take a look.
9: Yes, yes.
0: But I think we don't, because our eyes are always glued on a device when we're walking, right?
9: Yes.
0: That we don't notice anything.
9: That's so true.
0: Okay. Yeah. Okay. You've taught hundreds.
9: Thousands
0: of children, teenagers, adults even. What do you see happening to someone, whether it's a child or whether it's an adult, when they move from just learning the strokes, for example, or learning the basics, learning frameworks and things like that, how to draw, how to paint, to actually finding themselves, finding their own visual voice?
9: Well, Susan, that is the magical process.
0: Okay.
9: Like, you see this in a 4 years old, you see this in an 80 years old.
0: Wow.
9: They always started hesitating, full of worries.
0: Okay.
9: And because art is the next stroke, you really don't know. Okay. And they're always afraid of ruining their work. Even the little kids,
0: yes,
9: they always worry about, you know, what happened to their beautiful canvas or paper. But through the time and weekly doing their work, layer by layer, stroke by stroke, they could see what I have learned and confident enough through time to actually not only draw what they see, paint what they see, but they are able to interpret what they actually see in this this piece of reference or in this experience.
0: And they come up with their own creations.
9: Correct.
0: Do you find children are less afraid than an adult?
9: Oh, definitely, yes.
0: They are very, they're
9: very insistent. They're insistent, and sometimes I say, why don't you do this? No, teacher, I want to do this.
0: Right.
9: And they are very bold, and they will really go all out for the colours, for the lines.
0: Right, and I guess there's no right or wrong to art, right?
9: There's no right or wrong, but in the weekly process, we share with them, why this is, why lines, you know, they are bold lines, and you shouldn't be giving very worrisome and scared
0: lines,
9: must be bold and free to, you know, to try out.
0: Okay.
9: So I guess that eventually, through this, gives them this courage, this courage and this courage in themselves, in their own ideas, because again and again, they see it coming to life.
0: Yeah, you know, as adults, we always look at the mistakes. What if we do this and then this happens and all of that, right? Whereas children are like, well, let's just do it and see what happens. And I think it's that curiosity in the children that as adults we need to learn about. So the idea of finding your own voice is very much part of an upcoming community arts exhibition. So let's talk about that. It's called Home. Yeah. Okay. So why did you choose home as the theme for bringing 450 artists together in an exhibition to be held at Dempsey Hill?
9: Well, Susan, it was a great opportunity that Dempsey Hill partnered us with to set up this art show. Yeah. And why I have this team is because home is close to our hearts. Mm. And home is, in fact, a very intriguing theme because it can be about personal relationships, family relationships, family time. It can be about ourselves. It can also be about the places and the sense,
0: physical space.
9: Yeah, okay. The sense of Singapore.
0: Right.
9: Yeah, so the Kopitiam, HDB void decks, just the nooks and corners that can be so inspiring to do art about. Mm. Because many times we think that art is about drawing a grand landscape, a beautiful, but actually art is about bringing what we think is beautiful, what we think is touching to the viewers. So home is really, and also because home as a theme, I also want the viewers, the visitors, to be able to relate to that work. Because sometimes they see art, they think, I can't relate to art, I don't understand art.
0: There's always this fear of not being able to connect with the art.
9: That's right.
0: But I guess being in a venue like Dempsey Hill, it is such an open environment. Because you talk about the fact that art is everywhere.
9: Yes.
0: So as you walk up the hill or walk to the exact spot where the exhibition is, you see art around you. And hopefully that will inspire you to want to do something. Okay. Yeah. So share a little bit more about this exhibition. What can we expect?
9: Okay, so you'll be seeing 450 artists, range of age 4 to 5 to in their 60s. So basically this exhibition holds this wide range of artwork, drawing, painting, digital art, different mediums, sculpture, and it is all centering around this theme, home. And it's actually bringing all different interpretation of this theme. Yeah, so it's going to be really exciting.
0: Yeah. Some of the works are deeply personal, as I understand, because you have Lee Ke-Peng's Ice Cream. This particular art piece brings together a family memory from Hokkaido, and there's a little bit of grief in there as well. I read the story. Based on this, what does art then allow us to do with our memories? And also emotions. For example, for this particular artist, right, Lee Ke-Peng, maybe it's emotions that the artists struggle to put into words.
9: Mm-hmm. So true, Susan, because many times a very tender

0: a moment or a very sensitive topic like grief, it takes time to process grief. And art takes time to create. So through the process of creating this piece of work, of depicting a very tender moment of her, the father and the child having ice cream together. And this moment is so it's so soft, so tender, because he know the father knows that this probably will be the last trip that he will have with his child.
1: Oh, wow. Yeah. So that's where the grief comes in.
0: Yes. And so when Kerr painted this, it took her months to create this work.
1: Wow.
0: Yeah. And through it, she makes her own memory of him and of this family and of this scene. Actually, she was also there. So it's through these months that she shared with the class what this moment means, and really it's a very touching moment. And when the work was created, her family teared when they saw it. So it's a very personal and yet relatable experience.
1: Yeah. Wow. I guess that's one of those ways for people who might be handling grief from a long time ago are able to express themselves in a way that doesn't, you know what I'm saying, right? You remember not just the grief, but the person, the good bits of that person.
0: And the fun part of that moment.
1: Yeah,
0: and
1: that's important.
0: Not just the grief, but also the whole entire...
1: The good memories, the wonderful memories. Okay, so the exhibition does turn something very personal as well into an act of giving. So I want to talk about this for a bit because you have selected works that are being sold to raise funds for the Children's Cancer Foundation as well as the Singapore Cancer Society. I mean, what does that add to the meaning of the exhibition for you in particular?
0: Yes, Susan, you know, cancer is a very devastating disease and it's also close to it's not too abstract.
1: It is not.
0: So many of my, some of my students unfortunately have this experience, but their family or even themselves.
1: Okay.
0: So this, so I feel that for this home, this exhibition, it should not just be an art exhibition. I encourage and motivate my students to actually, more than 70% of the artwork will be put on sale, and all 100% of the proceeds will be going to these two charities.
1: Right.
0: So I encourage them to think, and they were all so willing.
1: When the artists donated their works.
0: They're so willing. They were so happy that they have this opportunity to do this. Yeah, they feel excited to actually get their work done over and above the workload of school and work. And because they feel that I'm not only exhibiting my work, that's the exciting part, but also that I can do something with the work and do good with the work.
1: Yeah.
0: And the artwork will not only be just, you know, a work that exhibited, but
1: And I think that's important to be able to know that you're doing good and that not only do you feel good, but the person on the receiving end, these charities that you're talking about, you know, also not just feel good, but able to continue helping people along their cancer journey.
0: Yes.
1: 30 years, Zeminghua, watching people discover themselves through art. What have your students taught you? Because you've learned so much, you've given of yourself. What have they taught you about courage?
0: Oh, Susan, they taught me so much that keep me anchored in this job for more than 30 years, actually. Wow. Coming to, more than 30 years. They are so diverse. They're so diverse, from a little child who is clinging to the mommy to a much older adult. So, and teens, teens today. Mm. So they come back to art room every week. Week after week, year after year. And many of my students have learned from me since their childhood days. And they have taught me that it's not just what I think makes interesting art. Because out of their own personal experience, their view of their own experience and the world, they have shown me so many wonderful artworks. Like one of my students, he's taking his A-level, he's Brandon, and he's still wanting to join this art exhibition. I said, your prelim is near. He said, no, I'm going to spend time doing
1: that. I can understand why he does that, because it is something, not just something else to do, but it is an expression that it is a way for him to maybe release his stress, his tension on paper, on whatever visual medium that he has chosen. I do understand why artists do what they do. So if you're keen on this exhibition, it's called Home. Jia will take place from the 4th to the 6th of September at 8D Dempsey Road, Unit 0101. Exhibition is open to the public. Admission is free. You can get all the information at artgrain.com.sg. To Ming Hua is founder of Artgrain. Ming Hua, thank you very much for your time.
0: Thank you,
1: and
0: Susan.
1: And a great inspiration indeed to those who need support.
0: Thank you
1: very much for joining me today.
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1: It is coming up to 8:30 and you're on your Singapore weekend. I'm Susan Ng. Good morning. One person has died and 3 others wounded after a sword-wielding attacker entered a high school in Sweden. Police say the suspect was shot and taken into custody. Local media said the attacker was a former student at the school. Police say about 450 students aged 16 to 20 had been at the school during the incident. Rescuers who arrived at the scene said they saw students hanging out of windows and shouting for help. Many students and teachers had also sheltered in place inside the school. Sweden has experienced a number of attacks on educational institutions in recent years. The country experienced its worst ever mass shooting in 2025, where 11 people, including the gunman, died at an adult education center. This led to the government tightening the country's gun laws after it was found that the suspect legally owned 4 rifles, 3 of which were found in the school where the attack took place. TikTok and its Chinese parent company ByteDance will pay $400 million to settle a U.S. government case over children's online privacy. The Justice Department had accused the platform of failing to protect children's privacy and illegally collecting their personal information. The 2024 lawsuit alleged TikTok allowed users younger than 13 to create accounts without obtaining parental consent to collect their data. The platform is used by more than 200 million Americans. Under the settlement, the social media platform will pay $300 million immediately. Another $100 million will be paid once an earlier court order involving TikTok's predecessor, Musical.ly, is lifted. ByteDance did not immediately comment on the issue. The latest settlement comes after the tech giant agreed in January to establish a majority American-owned joint venture to secure U.S. data and avoid a ban on TikTok. At least 15 people were killed after Russia struck a Ukrainian shopping mall twice. 130 others were also injured, including 23 children. This is the latest attack in Russia's renewed effort to intensify its bombardments in recent months.
5: One of 2 drones smashed into the roof of the building in Kryvyi Rih, Zelensky's hometown. Reports say a second drone struck about 30 minutes after the first. Ukrainian President Volodymyr Zelensky condemned the attack, accusing Russia of deliberately targeting emergency responders by launching a repeat strike and vowing to respond. Search and rescue operations are underway as authorities assess the damage. Emergency crews could be seen inspecting the damage of the building, comforting distraught survivors, and pulling what appeared to be dead bodies wrapped in plastic bags from the scene. Russia has not commented on the attack. EU's Kaja Kallas described it as, quote, terror by design, saying that it shows the absolute and utter depravity of Moscow's war. The United Nations reports their civilian death toll this year has risen to its highest level since the first months of the war. Ukraine's allies will meet to reaffirm support for Kyiv during the Coalition of the Willing talks on Monday, which coincides with the country's Independence Day.
1: Employers are calling for greater government support to ease the costs of parenthood on them and ensure businesses can continue to meet their operational needs when implementing family-friendly measures. Suggestions include the government bearing a larger share of parental leave costs. This comes ahead of Sunday's National Day rally, where Prime Minister Lawrence Wong is expected to announce plans for greater support to families. Nadine Yum speaks with Ang Yut, president of the Association of Small and Medium Enterprises, in this report.
6: A multi-layered problem requiring a multi-layered solution. That's how industry players in Singapore view marriage, parenthood, and the nation's falling birth rate. But as the first wave of recommendations from a marriage and parenthood workgroup are soon to be announced, organizations are waiting to see how these new policies play out. One suggestion they have: having the government, rather than the employer, bear a greater cost of the employee's parenthood support.
7: If the government can step in and bring down the cost of, childcare, right now, if you talk about the 4 months of maternity, 2 months is paid by the company, right? And 2 months paid by the government. If that can be done, and more of that can be borne by the government, I think that really would help.
8: Currently, providing maternity and paternity leave days for employees raises company costs as firms continue to pay these employees and have to spend more to hire replacement workers. To that, Mr. Ang says a new normal is necessary, with policies addressing the whole nation.
1: And that's the news. Headlines anytime on CNA 938 and CNA.asia.
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10: It's time for Trend Watch, your weekly dose of entertainment and sports news. The 2026 MTV Video Music Awards nominees are out, and Madonna leads the pack with 11 nominations. She is ahead of Taylor Swift with 9, and Ariana Grande and Sabrina Carpenter with 7 each. Other big names in the mix include Bruno Mars, Zara Larsson, and Pink Pantheress, each with 5 nominations. Fan voting is open now at vote.mtv.com through September 25th, with the Best New Artist category staying open right up until the live show. To the big screens we go.
11: And it's official. Adam Driver has joined the Marvel Cinematic Universe, and he's playing supervillain Mr. Sinister in the X-Men reboot, slated for May 2028. And that's not all for 2028. Disney has also dated Ryan Gosling's Ghost Rider for July 28th, making it the third Marvel film confirmed for that year, alongside X-Men in May and Black Panther 3 in December. Also out of Disney's D23 convention...
12: Do you want to build a snowman? Come on, let's go.
11: Kristen Bell and Idina Menzel have confirmed Frozen 3 is officially on the way, and it's set to hit the screens on November 24th next year.
10: Over in sports, Singapore's Lions defeated Thailand for the first time since 2012, but the 2-1 victory in Bangkok was not enough to send them through to the ASEAN Hyundai Cup final. A 3-1 defeat in the first leg meant our national men's football team bowed out of the semi-finals, losing 4-3 on aggregate. Here is what the Lions captain Haris Harun had to say after the match.
13: I think we went from strength to strength. Obviously, the games against Indonesia and Thailand at home was a little bit shaky. For various reasons and factors, but yeah, we still pulled through.
11: And the celebration for Team Singapore continues as our indoor skydiving athletes return from the 2026 Australian Open Indoor Skydiving Championships with a medal from every single event they entered. Of the 13 medals clinched, 6 were gold, 5 silvers and 2 bronze, plus a Singapore sweep of the solo speed podium. Kai Minajima Lee took first place, Kyra Poe with second and Vera Poe with third. And the story of the weekend goes beyond the senior athletes to

0: Do you have persistent itching or redness on your skin that doesn't improve with over-the-counter treatments? You might have eczema. This could lead to skin that is wet, cracked, or bleeding from scratching. The good news is it can be managed with lifestyle changes and topical prescribed creams. Patients may also benefit from phototherapy, biologic injections, or a new class of oral tablets called JAK inhibitors. 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Please consult a healthcare professional.
1: $10,000 a month. 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
3: 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If we do have options, I do think we will vote with our money.
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6: I'm Susan Ng. Thank you very much for joining me today. Well, we're starting a new six-part series here on Eat Drink Singapore. And this is in collaboration with the National Library Board's latest video series From Book to Cook. Now, this series features the cooks and food enthusiasts who research old heritage recipes. And in the process, they uncover stories about Singapore, about our communities, the food that we grew up with, and also about their families and eventually about themselves. The first dish that we're kicking off our series with is also the first episode of the video series. It's all about Hakka abacus seeds. It is a dish that is not widely available. There are families that cook this, and the only couple of times I've eaten this particular dish is when I was having dinner with a family that actually made this dish from scratch because grandma was still around at the time. So let's learn more about this dish and also about the chef in question. She is a chef, filmmaker, and writer, Sarah Huang Benjamin. Sarah, thank you very much for making time.
7: Thank you for having me, Susan.
6: So, your earliest memory of this particular very hard-to-get dish, the Hakka abacus seeds?
7: Well, it's actually the same memory that happened on an annual basis in the lead-up to Chinese New Year every year. When I would finish school, there would be these two or three days that I come home and my Ipoh, who was my grand-aunt, and my Tse-tse, who was our helper, who brought me up, we would sit together on the kitchen floor and kind of start work on these Hakka abacus seeds because that was a must-have at Chinese New Year.
6: Okay.
7: And it was one of the things I looked forward to the most. And it is, it happened a long time ago and through the years when I was growing up, but it's one of my strongest memories.
6: Wow. And it's a very long and tedious process, isn't it?
7: It is, definitely. After making it so many times now, I actually don't think it's very difficult. People always say it's very difficult. I don't think it's very difficult, but it is tedious because you have to make each little seed by hand.
6: Yeah.
7: And that's what takes a very long time.
6: How precious are these memories to you? Because, you know, you talked about doing this as a child coming home from school. And for me, and at least people of my era, we all have memories like that. Chinese New Year, all the children got to sit around the charcoal burner stove and make love letters and things like that. Sarah?
7: That's a lovely memory. For me, they're very precious, especially since my Ipoh, my grandaunt again, is no longer around.
6: Yeah.
7: So these are the things that I really hold on to. And I think, you know, like many Asian families, it's food and the memories of food that really are the glue that hold families together, you know. So for us, that's very true. And this dish in particular, it's something that it means a lot to me to be able to cook it. And it every year when I make it at Chinese New Year, I feel that I am carrying on a tradition of my family,
6: yeah,
7: which makes me very happy.
6: Yeah. But you almost didn't make it for Chinese New Year because

0: because when you went to your recipes, at your relatives for the recipe, no one actually had it written down. And I understand that, Sarah. Older people, you know, past generations would have everything in their heads and they don't think to write it down because many of them couldn't write anyway. So,
1: yep. And even the idea of a recipe, I think, is to them, what do you mean recipe? Mm. Just make it.
0: Just make it. Okay. So share that journey.
1: So for me, there came a time when I think my Ipo was getting older and she could no longer, you know, supervise the process. I just also have to say one thing that is amazing about my Ipo was she lost her eyesight at the age of 5. Oh. So she was blind for most of her life. And but she was a great cook, and she was the one who was the sort of the, you know, the gatekeeper of these techniques and these flavors for me. So even more so, it's really difficult to get a recipe from her because it was all about touch and feel and smell. Something that, you know, you have to be in her body to feel. So it was very difficult. I ended up turning to resources like cookbooks. Even though, you know, if anyone has ever tried to get a recipe from an older member of the family, they might have the same experience where they say, this cookbook, this person doesn't cook the same style as us, different. So that you already lose the approval from the start.
0: and you can't take an older person to a restaurant to eat this because they'll tell you, no, it's not the same.
1: We tried it once. My mom and I, we took my grandmother to a Hakka restaurant to try their version. Oh, we never went back with her because she was saying, this is the, you know, this is not quite right. This is not how we do it. All this stuff. So, yeah. Oh,
0: yeah, I've heard that a lot. This is not how we do it. Doesn't taste like Ipoh's somehow. You know, doesn't matter if it's the best restaurant in Singapore. So you have all these memories of your grand aunt and, you know, sitting around on the floor trying to make this dish, and it's an annual process. What actually do you remember from your childhood that helped you in the end piece together the recipe you now have?
1: The most important element was knowing how it should taste, and I think you know that it was the most important thing because I had eaten it every year, and it was probably one of my favorite elements of celebrating Chinese New Year, personally, because I really love this dish.
0: Okay.
1: So knowing what I was aiming for was a really good start, I think, knowing the end result and working backwards from there. Mm. It is difficult, though, because, you know, memories are subjective, right?
0: Yes.
1: And actually, just now you asked, I nearly didn't make it for Chinese New Year. The truth is, I nearly didn't make it again because I made it once. The first two times I made it, I had a test run, and then I served the second one at Chinese New Year. And the older generation in my family, I mean, my grandmother's generation and her sisters, who were visiting, you know, they were saying, it's not right. It doesn't taste quite right. You didn't use the right brand of fish sauce.
0: Oh.
1: All this sort of stuff. So I was so discouraged. And it was actually only because my cousins, the younger generation, were all saying, oh, it's so good. We really like it.
0: Okay.
1: And it was because of that encouragement. Okay. And the fact that I myself enjoyed what I had made that I chose to make it again.
0: Yeah, for younger people, when you're looking at heritage dishes like this, maybe we don't have enough comparison. Or maybe we're not comparing it to childhood memories or the way that older members of your family, for example, because they were comparing it to their own cooking, which then, of course, Sarah, you fail, because it doesn't taste like mine.
1: Of course. It's not even that, you know, they weren't even comparing it to their own cooking. My grandmother said it didn't taste like her grandmother's, which I thought was, you know, frankly crazy.
0: Oh,
1: I said, I never met your grandmother. How do I know what her advocacy tastes like? So, you know, it's that sort of, I think that's the thing is when we're talking about memories are so precious to us, right? And I think that's the truth for our older family members as well. And these dishes, especially that we've carried in our families, they're so precious to them because of the memories that they hold, that sometimes they put it on a pedestal and it becomes impossible to reach that standard. And I think that can be very discouraging for people like us who are younger, trying to recreate that. And sometimes they don't think about the end result of what they
0: Yeah.
1: say.
0: Yeah.
1: You know, it's not quite right. You don't do it like my mother, all this kind of stuff. And I think for me, yes, memory is important, but I think the place that I judge it from is whether I enjoy it, whether I enjoy making it, and whether I enjoy cooking it. And that's the only real standard that I can live up to, you know?
0: Okay. The dish, the Hakka abacus seeds, is it's not as easy. Well, as you say, it's easy to make, but the process is a tedious one, right? Because there are ways to do it that your grandmother approves, and there are ways to do it that your grand aunt may not approve. But it also tells the Hakka way of life. What did you discover? Because this is what this series is about, right? It's not just about cooking a dish or finding the recipe. What did it teach you? What did you learn about yourself, your people, their way of life in the early days?
1: I think this dish really beautifully encapsulates the history or the culture of Hakka people and their food. One aspect of it is that this dish is particular to Dapu Hakka. So Hakka people who come from the Dapu area of Guangdong province. If you speak to a Hakka person from Meixian area, the area, they wouldn't eat this dish growing up. That they eat dishes that my family never ate growing up. Because, you know, Hakka people came from the north, they settled in the south of China and among hilly areas. So they kind of became little islands unto themselves. And the people in Dapu and the people in Meixian didn't interact that much. So their cuisine actually evolved to be a little bit different. So that in itself is really interesting. And also, Dapu Hakkas and other Hakkas living in hilly areas, they didn't have access to, you know, fresh seafood. There are a lot of seafood elements, or, you know, I would say that kind of like fishy elements and umami flavor in this dish, but it all comes from dried seafood or preserved seafood like fish sauce, dried shrimp, dried squid. And, you know, it's a very hearty dish. These Hakka people are hardworking people. They till the fields and all that. They need the sustenance. And I think this dish really tells that story.
0: You did a lot of research, obviously. I mean, spoken to people who had the recipes in their heads. Then you had to go be a detective and find your own versions, learn about recipes and this, things like that. In this entire process, did it give you a new appreciation about your family, about your ancestors?
1: I think definitely. I think the idea that people would go to this amount of effort to make a dish that is not, you know, I think especially growing up in Singapore, when we talk about a big Chinese meal, like a banquet, you see meat. You know, in Chinese we say 大鱼, 大肉, 大肉, 大鱼, like big meat, big fish, like lots of protein, something beautiful, fresh fish, you know, that kind of thing. And this is so different from that. It's using preserved seafood, things that are not exactly prized as fresh. But the amount of effort, I think it's so admirable. And I think it is really, it's a very loving act to prepare this for people that you love.
0: Yeah, it is. And it really came from family, isn't it? Wanting to put the best on the table for family. Sarah, you describe yourself as someone who uses food to tell stories. What is it about food that makes it such a powerful way into learning culture, history, and even your family?
1: I think as a start, it is tasty, and most people I know, especially in Asia, we really enjoy food. I think that makes it a perfect entry point into understanding history, culture, people, much more so than just reading a book or looking up things online. And also, I feel that there are things that it's the same thing as, you know, you can read and read about a culture, but it's not the same as visiting that place, for example. And I think eating the food is kind of a similar thing. Sometimes it contains an experience that you cannot really put into words. And I think that that's what really makes it very powerful. Sometimes when you taste a dish, you understand something abstract about that culture that you're accessing that you can't, it's really hard to tell someone else what you've understood. And I think that's what makes food very powerful. And not to mention, it brings people together, you know. Of course, there are dishes you can enjoy on your own, but there are a lot of dishes where you're meant to share it with people, and it's that act of bringing people together, I think, that makes conversation flow easily. That's how you learn about people.
0: Yeah.
1: That's how you learn about their culture.
0: You have a multicultural background yourself, Sarah. You are British Chinese Peranakan, right? And you grew up here in
1: Yes.
0: Singapore. You've got different languages, perspectives around you. Has researching food and heritage actually changed the way you understand yourself, your family, and the people here in Singapore?
1: A great deal, I would say. I grew up mixed in Singapore in the 90s
0: Yeah.
1: and early 2000s. It's a bit different from now. I see a lot of mixed people representing Singapore, and it's so nice to see. But when I was growing up, people didn't really always understand, and I was
0: Yeah.
1: told many times when I was growing up that I'm not Chinese, I'm not Singaporean, because my mixedness kind of
0: Yeah.
1: disqualified me from being part of this culture.
0: Yeah.
1: And I think studying more about food of my different cultures, whether it's Hakka or Hokkien or Peranakan, and even beyond that, the food and the history of Singapore. And I was, able to be part of the research team on the hawker culture for the Intangible Cultural Heritage for
0: Yes,
1: NHB,
0: yes.
1: National Heritage Board. And being able to take part in this really, I think it really made me realize that I am Singaporean, I am Hakka, I am Hokkien, I am Chinese, I'm all these layers. And
0: Yes.
1: it really allowed me to feel comfortable and secure in my identity. And I think that's what it's done for me personally. And
0: Yeah.
1: it's also made me, I feel it's really funny to me because even in my own family,
0: Yeah.
1: I've gotten comments for more distant relatives
0: Okay.
1: about how, oh, even though she looks Ang Mo, she knows how to cook this dish. And I was just in the lead up to filming this, I actually looked up Hakka advocacies online to see what other information is out there.
0: Yeah.
1: And the first like three or four links were my recipe,
0: Oh.
1: and things I had done with different platforms. So
0: Yeah.
1: I thought it was pretty funny. I am now kind of a little bit of an expert on Hakka advocacies, and
0: Fabulous.
1: yeah, it makes me feel great.
0: Yeah, and that's where I'd like to end our conversation with being part of From Book to Cook. This is a National Library Board video series, of course. Yeah, we're already into season three. I've enjoyed the seasons before this. And when you were asked to take part in this, you said before you began filming, you had to go research and all of these things. Did it change the way you think about perhaps the dish and also about maybe the stories that can be found in old recipes, because the library is a huge repository of books, and many of these are old recipe books. I mean, I've seen some of them, and they take us back to, for me, my childhood, which was many moons ago. How did From Book to Cook impact you?
1: I think it was a great reminder to me that books are an amazing resource. And in fact, I have been making this dish now for so many years, kind of on autopilot, that it helped me remember that that's actually one of the places I started. I couldn't get a recipe from my family members, so I turned to cookbooks. I turned to older cookbooks, more recent cookbooks, and I kind of made them my own. I put them
0: Yeah.
1: together, tested and tested and changed things. And that's how I ended up with my recipe, which is honestly probably quite different from what my grandmother ate or my grandnan was making. But it is my own, and it fulfills the function of bringing those memories to life for me and for my family now.
0: Yeah.
1: And I think that's something that if I want anyone to take away from watching my episode of From Book to Cook, it would be that you don't have to feel like you need to reconstruct something only from memory, that books are a great resource, and that you can then make things your own as well, make these recipes your own.
0: And that's the important part of this conversation, I think, that you cannot make it exactly the way grandma made it, but you can remember the taste profile of the dish grandma made. But at the end of the day, the recipe needs to be yours. We need to change with the times. And sometimes even particular ingredients that can be found in the 1940s and 50s, you may not be able to find today. And so then you've got to substitute and all of that. And that's where, Sarah, food becomes more than just something we eat, right? It then becomes a way of remembering where we came from and remembering the people that we love who used to make this food for us. Sarah Huang Benjamin is chef, filmmaker and writer. She is one of the cooks featured in the National Library Board's From Book to Cook video series. Over the next few weeks, we'll meet more of these cooks and also uncover the stories behind some of Singapore's heritage series. From Book to Cook Season 3 is currently airing on the NLB Singapore YouTube channel. And if you're inspired to recreate Sarah's dish, which is the Hakka abacus seeds and other heritage dishes, learn more about their history. You can explore the recipes and related resources on the Biblio Asia website. Sarah, such a pleasure speaking with you on Eat Drink Singapore.
1: Thank you, Susan.
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3: Now, your Singapore weekend with Susan Ong.
4: So this hour, we head to the world of work. It is changing fast, and so is what we need from higher education. So how do we prepare young people, not just for their first job, but for careers that may look very different tomorrow? And then a look at the power of regular giving, long-term partnerships, and a walk that brings people together for causes that matter. These conversations after the news. Good morning. China has announced its biggest car recall. More than 4 million vehicles are being called back amid safety concerns over their door handles. Tesla makes up the largest share, recalling nearly 3 million vehicles. 8 Chinese automakers are also on the list, including Xiaomi, Leapmotor and XPeng. The issue centres on retractable door handles, which sit flush with the car surface. Tesla popularised the design, which has become increasingly common in electric vehicles. The design allows doors to be opened using a key fob, smartphone or press-operated mechanism instead of a conventional mechanical handle. But regulators are concerned about what happens when those systems fail after cases in both China and the US where passengers and rescuers struggled to find or operate the door handles during emergencies. The issue is particularly significant in China, which is home to the world's biggest EV market, with millions of vehicles now using the technology. China and Indonesia have agreed to uphold strategic autonomy while supporting core interests. It comes as their top diplomats meet in Jakarta for their first comprehensive and strategic dialogue. Chinese Foreign Minister Wang Yi and his Indonesian counterpart Sugiono launched a new mechanism across 5 areas: political, economic, security, maritime, and people-to-people relations. They also agreed to launch consultations on a 5-year action plan for 2027 to 2030. Our Beijing correspondent Rebecca Mateo tells us where economic ties with Indonesia fit into China's wider regional strategy.
5: Analysts say Indonesia is increasingly becoming important in Beijing's calculations, especially as US-China competition intensifies. And China sees this as an opportunity to deepen not just economic ties, but also strategic and security cooperation as well. And it comes amid stepped-up engagement between China and Indonesia in recent years. This has really broadened beyond trade and investment. Both of them agreed on more balanced and sustainable trade, especially when it comes to deeper cooperation across AI, energy, as well as minerals. China is already Indonesia's largest trading partner, with major investments across manufacturing, infrastructure, EV supply chain, and nickel. And the two sides also agreed to uphold what Beijing calls a strategic autonomy and support each other's core interests. And analysts are saying that for China, the idea of strategic autonomy is particularly important. That's because countries can choose to pursue their own foreign policies rather than choosing sides between major powers. And the bigger backdrop to this meeting is really that APEC is coming up very soon in China, with China as the host, and it does expect Indonesia to play a role in it, and especially on free trade, multilateralism, and global South cooperation.
4: Chani Vatvani has more on why cooperation with China is crucial to Indonesia, as she reports from Jakarta.
6: Cooperation with China, very crucial then. There are several points to note. According to local data, China is a major investor in Indonesia, contributing nearly $4 billion worth of foreign direct investment in the first half of this year. Now, China also became Indonesia's largest trading partner, so it is a source of investment for national infrastructure in the country, even critical mineral downstreaming and green energy transitions. And so Indonesia are looking to maintain a delicate balancing act when it comes to harnessing this economic growth, all while it protects its maritime sovereignty the Northern Tuna Sea and maintaining political autonomy between major global powers. Now, remember, Indonesia acts as a non-claimant state but has faced skirmishes in the past over illegal fishing in its exclusive economic zone near the Natuna Islands. And it's also worth remembering that Indonesia practices the long-standing foreign policy principle known as bebas dan aktif, or free and active, which means it is balancing expanding defense and economic ties with countries like China while avoiding being dependent on any one global country.
4: Kerry Brown is director of the Lao China Institute in King's College, London. He explains how Indonesia is balancing closer relations with China while still maintaining trade ties with the US.
7: The fact that the Chinese Minister of Defense, Dong Jun, was also with Wang Yi is significant in Indonesia. Wang Yi has actually, as foreign minister, in the last 5 years, been to Indonesia four times. So it shows that it's, you know, it's a very important partner. And Xi Jinping went to the G20 in Bali in 2022. So, you know, Indonesia is a significant partner for China. For Indonesia, I mean, it's balancing. Its President Subianto did kind of have, you know, sort of talks with Trump and did do a trade deal with Trump when the tariffs were threatened. Technology from China now is a real issue for everyone. It's getting better and better. It's getting more and more important. So for me, it's just very realistic and natural that Indonesia in the region would be looking to Beijing and be looking to have, you know, more dialogue with Beijing to work out what this incredible technology powerhouse now means for it.
4: The United States and South Korea have wrapped up their largest military drill that's held every year, nearly a week earlier than planned. US President Donald Trump has ordered a cutback in what is widely seen as a conciliatory gesture towards North Korean leader Kim Jong-un. CNA's Lok Wei Su has more.
8: The Uruchi Freedom Shield exercise was trimmed to 5 from the original 11 days. Counterattack drills that would have been held in the second week reportedly cancelled, leaving the focus this year mainly on defensive operations. The drills are one of two major combined exercises held every year by Seoul and Washington. They're designed to get military forces ready for contingencies against North Korea. Pyongyang, which has consistently criticized drills like these as a rehearsal for invasion not to be placated. The sister of North Korea's leader, the influential Kim Yo-jong, says she sees no change to what she called the provocative, aggressive nature of these drills. South Korea urging the North to refrain from, quote, unnecessary slander and work instead for peace on the Korean Peninsula. Donald Trump ordering cuts to the scale and duration of these drills on Sunday, saying they send, quote, an inappropriate and hostile message to Pyongyang. He also pointed to how much they cost the U.S., Donald Trump underscoring good relations with North Korea's leader, who he says he expects to meet again later this year. Pyongyang's response was to fire around a dozen short-range ballistic missiles, flying about 300 kilometers towards the East Sea, sparking condemnation from Seoul that has strengthened its surveillance while ordering its military to maintain full readiness.
4: The United States, we move back on to news from home now. Employers in Singapore are calling for greater government support to ease the costs of parenthood on them and ensure businesses can continue to meet their operational needs when implementing family-friendly measures. Suggestions include the government bearing a larger share of parental leave costs. And this comes ahead of Sunday's National Day rally, where Prime Minister Lawrence Wong is expected to announce plans for greater support of families. Nadine Yum speaks with Ang Yut, president of the Association of Small and Medium Enterprises, in this next report.
9: A multi-layered problem requiring a multi-layered solution. That's how industry players in Singapore view marriage, parenthood, and the nation's falling birth rate. But as the first wave of recommendations from a marriage and parenthood work group are soon to be announced, organizations are waiting to see how these new policies play out. One suggestion they have: having the government, rather than the employer, bear a greater cost of the employee's parenthood support.
10: If the government can step in and bring down the cost of, childcare. Right now, if you talk about the 4 months of maternity, 2 months is paid by the company, right? And 2 months paid by the government. if that can be done and more of that can be borne by the government, I think that really would help.
9: Currently, providing maternity and paternity leave days for employees raises company costs as firms continue to pay these employees and have to spend more to hire replacement workers. To that, Mr. Ang says a new normal is necessary with policies addressing the whole nation.
4: CNA 938 speaks with Dr. Mustafa Izzuddin, Senior International Affairs Analyst at Solaris Strategies Singapore, and he tells us more about whether the measures expected to be announced at the National Day rally could help reverse Singapore's falling birth rate.
11: The major review is linked to the population crisis, the total fertility rate. So I think what may be required, and perhaps is something we can look forward to, is some radical changes, some new radical programs, perhaps imaginative thinking. So could be linked to the major review. Now, I would not say that all policies will now go out the window, but I think there may be certain policies that may have existed for quite some time that may either need revamping or a completely new policy altogether. So this is something we may well have to wait and see as to the details during the National Day rally.
4: And that's the news. I'm Susan Ng. Headlines anytime on CNA 938 and CNA.asia. Okay, let's take a quick look at traffic and weather. We have an accident, CTE tunnel towards the SLE after Merchant Road on Lane 1. BKE towards Woodlands after the SLE, an accident there on Lane 1 as well. Vehicle breakdowns, SLE towards the CTE after Mandai Avenue, another one on the BKE towards Woodlands after Mandai Road. Heavy traffic as well reported, CTE towards the AYE after the PIE Changi exit, so please drive with care. The weather today will fare and occasionally windy, which is a fabulous thing, especially if you're going to be outdoors today. Very hot day though, sunscreen, some shade, shelter, especially if you have little children. Do stay hydrated, temperatures up to 35 degrees.
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1: This is your Singapore Weekend.
4: And I'm Susan Ng. Thank you very much for joining me today. What should a modern campus look like when technology is changing industries and employers are looking for more than just a degree? Well, higher education is having to rethink how students learn, the skills that they need, and how closely education should connect with the workplace. So we'll talk about that changing landscape and what it really takes to prepare young people and even mid-career switchers for the careers of tomorrow, careers that, I don't know, that don't exist today. Derek Chang joins me. Derek is CEO of the PSB Academy. Derek, thank you very much for your time today.
13: Thank you for having me, Susan.
4: So, what does tomorrow look like for you when you're heading an academy like the PSB Academy, where many of your learners are actually adult learners? What does it look like?
13: I think the world in the future is going to be, I mean, everybody talked about vocal world previously, but now everybody is looking at the bunny world.
4: Mm-hmm. Explain that.
13: It's a very different terminology as what we can see today. It's a very turbulent world. Mm. Things, technology changes. Skills demand changes. Okay. The way the employers looking at things change. The way economy run is very different from the world today that we know. So everybody's trying to second guess what the world will come into next. And that's why it's education.
4: You know, okay, so let's talk about education, because oftentimes I talk to people about how do we prepare our children for careers that don't exist today. How do we prepare our children for the future? By the same token, now we're asking you, and adults are coming to you and going, how do I prepare myself for the future, a world that doesn't exist today?
13: I think the most critical, important factor of trying to prepare yourself the world is not trying to learn the skills of today. I think the ability to adapt, the creativity that you should ignite, the innovation skills that you need to learn, the humility that you need to embrace as you go along the education journey is much more important than the skills that you're trying to build today. Because whatever you're trying to build today may not exist tomorrow.
4: Redundant tomorrow, right?
13: Yes, exactly.
4: So you're really touching and talking about soft skills.
13: Yes.
4: That becomes very important. Well, how do you teach that, though?
13: I mean, first and foremost, I think it's important to educate them that, you know, you do, as adult learners today, it is not about giving them the coding skills, giving them the skills that's needed, but making them discover it. Inbuilt into the process of a curriculum is about how to inspire them to discover learning rather than trying to feed them the information. So by the process of discovering, you're actually igniting the skills of creativity, innovation, the curiosity in them.
4: Okay.
13: By doing so, you can ignite the second, the other half of your brain.
4: Okay. So what I'm hearing from you is that employers really want more than just a degree or multiple degrees even, because that's what some people do, right? Go from one to the next. They're looking for things that you've talked about, EQ, the soft skills, creativity, innovation, curiosity, and things like that. But how do you know that's what a person's going to bring to the table through the interview process?
13: Well, I think the interview process previously, I mean, if I can recall myself back 15, 20 years ago, employers had the luxury of time to train people. You come in with a degree. I graduated with a Bachelor of Social Sciences in Economics. Okay. I went into civil service. My bosses were able to train me, give me the skills, I mean, learn along the way. But today, time is of the essence.
4: Yeah.
13: I mean, employers don't have the ability to train you. They want skills ready-made. They want you to have the skill set of what they're looking for. Mm. At the same time, what edges you out? What is going to be different is how do you respond to people? How do you create a sense of your... I like the word humility. How do you portray yourself that your willingness to learn, your humbleness, but not humble bragging to some extent, but humility is a critical factor.
4: So they're looking for the plus.
13: Yes,
4: right,
13: exactly.
4: And that can be seen through the things you do outside of school.
13: Yes.
4: Right?
13: Yes.
4: So it's a case of we don't only care about school. We also care about other things. And you can see that through their extracurricular activities, for example.
13: Exactly.
4: Yeah? Leadership and how they take part in what goes on in the community.
13: Yes, the co-curricular activities, the team building sessions they do, the community they lead, the social services, I mean, the social CSR activity they partake in.
4: Yeah.
13: These are going to be the plus points that employers are looking out for.
4: Okay. Yeah. And these are things that I think young people of today must remember. You cannot just care about school.
13: Yes.
4: And you cannot just have the A's to show for it. What about the A's in leadership, team building, right?
13: Yes.
4: And how I get along with people, whether I care about my community or not. And I think children and young people need to make time. You spend much of your career thinking about workforce needs. You've served in government, you've been in the civil service, you're now in education. And PSB Academy itself, you're moving towards specialized campuses for areas like health and life sciences, engineering, technology, business, management. Here's a question though. People want to work from anywhere, learn from anywhere, be anywhere except in a building. But why does the physical learning environment mean so much today?
13: There's always two schools of thought. And one says remote working is the future.
4: Yeah.
13: One still traditionally believes that coming together is important. Mm. And for us, especially in the areas of life sciences, in engineering, and in allied health, I mean, the ability to be hands-on, I think, is more critical. I mean, can you imagine having a pilot that is trained everything out of simulation? Or a nurse who's never touched a patient before?
4: Right. Okay.
13: Or a paramedic has never seen an actual patient? It's going to be quite a different world.
4: Yeah, and I feel personally that, okay, let's talk about work from home issues and things like that that young people want so much. I do feel that balance is needed.
13: Yes.
4: You need people. I mean, we're social creatures, all of us, aren't we?
13: Yeah.
4: But when we sit down together, you and I, having a chat, looking across the table, makes a huge difference than if I were to talk to you on the phone.
13: Says a lot.
4: And it says a lot. I see your body language. I look at your face. I see exactly what it is that you're trying to say to me without you even having to say it. And this is where we learn some of the things that you talked about earlier, the social skills, the creativity, the
13: exactly.
4: EQ, right?
13: Exactly.
4: And all of that.
13: Exactly.
4: Okay. But here's the other question, technology. You have to admit, it is changing jobs, even your job. Right?
13: Yes.
4: Okay. So many of us cannot predict how fast the jobs are going to change. how fast the work world is going to change. So how do you teach students skills for careers that might not even exist? Yes, the soft skills are important, but what about the hard skills?
13: Well, I think if you look at it with the hard skills, Susan, I think you take a step back.
4: Mm.
13: We traditionally has been teaching engineering in its own way. We'll be teaching business modules in its own way.
4: Right.
13: But increasingly, and that's the reason why we're moving to ecosystem of campuses, is to see how we can start to infuse interdisciplinary skills across the discipline.
4: Okay.
13: An engineer, perfectly good in innovating new products or new technology, if you can't communicate your innovation to the world, you're not going to be able to make it very big in life.
4: Right.
13: At the same time, a business person, a business management, marketing person, must understand IT, must understand artificial intelligence, marketing-related matters. Mm. So I think the ability to have that cross-fertilization, the kind of interdisciplinary, is where we're trying to hit in this new setup, where we give each campus its own distinct skills, but at the same time, ability to infuse them.
4: Great. Okay, so we're no longer wanting to teach in silos, nor live in silos. We talk about collaboration a lot in so many different industries. So for school, this becomes important. If I were to look at an operating theatre, for example, I can see where engineering has done very well with medicine because, you know, as a surgeon, I can do surgery on you, but more and more with technology, robotics, right?
13: Yes.
4: So I need another discipline to come in.
13: Yes, and that's biomedical.
4: Correct.
13: Biomedical technology.
4: So that becomes important. I want to talk about STEAM education because you're very keen on that. Science, technology, engineering, arts, mathematics. What do you think students gain when all of these disciplines come together? Because this is what you're trying to showcase now. This is what you're working towards. Because you don't want them to be taught separately.
13: Yes.
4: You want them all to come together.
13: I think we are in a very infancy stage of development where we're trying to, I mean, the STEAM is a very new concept, a very, very fairly recent concept, the ability to add the arts to the hardcore sciences.
4: Mm.
13: In fact, the ability to infuse design, communication into discipline is to slowly to infuse through osmosis to see whether we can influence the other people to start learning on that area.
4: Yeah.
13: So by doing so, we're trying to get the engineering people to look at design in a different way, arts in a different way, communication in a different way, and getting the business people to look at it in the same way.
4: And I guess the best way is to put them all together.
13: Yeah, sort of letting proximity give them driving some creativity spark there from there.
4: Yeah, and sometimes a conversation over the water cooler or the coffee machine can spark a whole new idea.
13: Yes, in fact, because we are building up our new current campuses, we are using technology to see how we can infuse AI into building technology, construction technology, and we are bringing people from the IT discipline and the engineering discipline into the same project. Trying to see how you can cross something within that space.
4: Yeah, and then throw in some creativity, bring the arts people in as well, right?
13: Yes, we did. Yes.
4: Because you can create so much more, and a piece of something that you've just designed, you know, we throw some artistic skills into it.
13: Could
4: Why
13: look
4: not? Gorgeous. Okay.
13: Why not?
4: I mean, you have also talked about applied learning, as I read, and bridging the gap between education and industry. So this, for me, is important. How do you think higher education can get that balance correct? Being academically strong, I believe in learning. Okay, academics are very important, but it's not the only thing that's important. But in today's context, how do you connect academics and the real world?
13: Fantastic question. And that was the reason why I brought in the topic earlier.
4: Hmm.
13: We're trying to build a new campus, a new space. And we decided to partner with technology company, construction technology. And by defining a research question, how can we use robots to look at, to monitor the overall construction space?
4: Yeah.
13: And we're getting the IT students and the engineering students now work together and giving them a problem to solve. Because you must understand, content can be internalized only through experience.
4: Yeah, real-world problems.
13: Exactly.
4: Right?
13: Okay. Given a real-world problem, they can solve the problem themselves along the way.
4: Yeah, so it's no longer theory in a book. Because these things that I'm reading in my book actually do exist.
13: Exactly.
4: In the real world.
13: Yep.
4: You've spent time working overseas because you run operations in China and Indonesia. More and more students are accepting overseas exchange programs, and being on these programs then becomes important. How important is it? Because you've worked across countries, across different cultures. How has that changed the way you think, for example?
13: Exchanges are fantastic too, but exchanges are short. a 3 to 6 months exchange program allows you to have a little toe in the pond kind of a feeling. But having worked in China for a year, Indonesia for 2 years, you don't go there for just a dip of it. I mean, you're immersed into it totally. Right. So what I really learned from there is a cultural aspect. And that's where I picked up the word humility. We don't go in with the concept that I'm a Singaporean, I know everything, I'm here to educate you. But it's better. I went there with the fact that I come from a different culture. Mm. I need to learn from you. Educate me, work with me. And that's how I learned along the way. How do I work with people?
4: And makes that's you critical. Curious?
13: Making me a lot more curious. Okay. A lot more. Trying to understand why this is done in this way.
4: Okay.
13: Why they can't get done in that way. Mm-hmm. Why? I mean, that's when you decided that maybe that's the way that they interpret it differently.
4: Okay. So perhaps as an employee then, or a student in a school, we're seeing many of these countries that you talk about coming to Singapore now.
13: Yes.
4: And you have a classmate from
13: any
4: of these countries overseas. And it's not uncommon nowadays, right? To sit next to someone from China or Indonesia or Japan or Korea or whatever. Even as far away as the Western world, it gives me an opportunity to understand. How does that enrich my education?
13: I mean, the ability to learn across culture, looking at how different culture thinks, I think that's very critical. Because when you go to the workforce, you can then draw on your experience. And when I was doing my project work with an Indonesian colleague, Indonesian classmate, this is how they approach a problem and how they approach a question. And most importantly, I mean, in your business, when you went into the business world, the ability to pick up a mobile phone and call your friend, I need help in a certain thing. That is critical.
4: That is
13: the most brilliant part.
4: Are you still doing that nowadays?
13: Yes, of course, I do that.
4: I think that's the brilliant part of it, isn't it? To know that you have a network outside of Singapore, and that becomes important. So to wrap our conversation, if you were needing to give a student entering higher education today, from the perspective of your previous work life, your current work as CEO of PSB Academy, if you had to give them one piece of advice that has nothing to do with choosing the right degree, okay, because we always want our children to choose the right thing, but it's hard to do that. What advice would you give them? What would you tell them when you go into higher education to prepare for a work life that is likely to change by the time they graduate?
13: Follow your passion. And that is critical. Because I can, for example, I'm not a technical guy.
4: Okay.
13: If I assume that the world is going to be AI-driven in the future, and I force myself to take AI, I don't have the passion for it, I don't understand it, I struggle through it, and that's not going to end me up very good in life later on. So the ability to follow your passion, find out where you are. If you don't understand where you're going to fall, just pick up any degree, but follow your passion. What are you interested in? If you decided that after business degree, you want to be an engineer, you can always top it up with a skills or with qualification post the first degree.
4: And this is what's happening to many of the adult learners at your academy, isn't it?
13: Yes, exactly. Yeah, we see a lot of sort of cross-disciplinary. We see a lot of people who previously are engineering students who are now in the different spectrum. Mm. They're now doing the MBA because they wanted the business aspect of things.
4: Right.
13: Conversely, for people with business management wanted to understand AI now, so they do it the other way. So we see a lot of difference cutting across discipline.
4: And also different ages. You also have retirees, seniors, who come to upgrade their skills.
13: Yes, we have age range from 18 to 65.
4: Wow.
13: That's a big age range that
4: we have. It is. But that just goes to show that people are continuously wanting to learn and wanting to learn new skills. So to get more information about courses that are available or maybe to find out what they do, you can go to their website, www.psbacademy.edu.sg. Derek Chang is CEO of the PSB Academy, and I thank you very much for making time for us today.
13: Thank you.
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4: 9:30. Good morning. You're on Your Singapore Weekend. I'm Susan Ng. At least 15 people were killed after Russia struck a Ukrainian shopping mall twice. 130 others were also injured, including 23 children. And this is the latest attack in Russia's renewed effort to intensify its bombardments in recent months.
6: One of two drones smashed into the roof of the building in Kryvyi Rih, Zelensky's hometown. Reports say a second drone struck about 30 minutes after the first. Ukrainian President Volodymyr Zelensky condemned the attack, accusing Russia of deliberately targeting emergency responders by launching a repeat strike and vowing to respond. Search and rescue operations are underway as authorities assess the damage. Emergency crews could be seen inspecting the damage of the building, comforting distraught survivors, and pulling what appeared to be dead bodies wrapped in plastic bags from the scene. Russia has not commented on the attack. EU's Kaja Kallas described it as, quote, terror by design, saying that it shows the absolute and utter depravity of Moscow's war. The United Nations reports the civilian death toll this year has risen to its highest level since the first months of the war. Ukraine's allies will meet to reaffirm support for Kyiv during the Coalition of the Willing talks on Monday, which coincides with the country's Independence Day.
4: One person has died and three others are wounded after a sword-wielding attacker entered a high school in Sweden. Police say the suspect was shot and taken into custody. Local media said the attacker was a former student at the school. Police say about 450 students aged 16 to 20 had been at the school during the incident. Rescuers who arrived at the scene said they saw students hanging out of windows and shouting for help. Many students and teachers had also sheltered in place inside the school. Sweden has experienced a number of attacks on educational institutions in recent years. The country experienced its worst ever mass shooting in 2025, where 11 people, including the gunman, died at an adult education centre. And this led to the government tightening the country's gun laws after it was found that the suspect legally owned four rifles, three of which were found in the school where the attack took place. TikTok and its Chinese parent company ByteDance will pay $400 million to settle a US government case over children's online privacy. The Justice Department had accused the platform of failing to protect children's privacy and illegally collecting their personal information. The 2024 lawsuit alleged TikTok allowed users younger than 13 to create accounts without obtaining parental consent to collect their data. The platform is used by more than 200 million Americans. Under the settlement, the social media platform will pay $300 million immediately. Another $100 million will be paid once an earlier court order involving TikTok's predecessor, Musical.ly, is lifted. ByteDance did not immediately comment on the issue. The latest settlement comes after the tech giant agreed in January to establish a majority American-owned joint venture to secure US data and avoid a ban on TikTok. Bus journeys are set to get safer with upgraded technology and more rest time for drivers. An AI-powered system that detects traffic violations will be progressively rolled out later this year. Driving times for bus captains have also been cut on some routes that take more than 2 hours to help them stay alert. The moves follow recommendations aimed at addressing long driving hours that could affect focus and the challenges that bus captains face on busy roads. Charlotte Lim has this report featuring Sun Xueling, Senior Minister of State for Transport.
16: From spotting motorists who enter bus lanes during operating hours to picking up defects on the roads, This system is capable of flagging a range of safety risks. It analyzes footage captured by cameras on board buses and will be rolled out from the final quarter of this year. It will be expanded across all bus routes by 2030 to make roads safer.
17: Reducing these encroachments into the bus lane will help to avoid situations where the bus captain has to brake suddenly to avoid collisions with vehicles in the bus lane. This will help protect both themselves and passengers.
16: She was speaking at an Industry Safety Awards event. The Land Transport Authority will also roll out automated reminders for passengers to hold onto hand grips and grab poles before buses move off from N2027. But technology is only one part of the push to make journeys safer.
17: We have also shortened driving time for bus captains on 10 routes with run times that exceed 2 hours. This includes adjusting the routes or introducing a driver swap in the middle of the route to let our bus captains take a break.
16: The measures come as recommendations by the Bus Safety Tripartite Task Force are being progressively implemented. Formed in 2024, it looked at ways to better support bus captains and improve safety for commuters and other road users.
4: And that's the news. Headlines anytime on CNA 938 and CNA.asia.
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4: Following International Youth Day, Cheryl Goh speaks with a young Singaporean using social media to push for safer, more user-friendly cycling routes. Izarul Adam is student and content creator. He focused on safer cycling access in Singapore and shared how he assesses the paths he rides and what advocacy can look like for youths today.
18: I think what got me into cycling was actually being introduced to bike sharing services like Anywheel in secondary 3 and 4. I used to use them like sporadically, like getting to school from the MRT station, but I didn't really use it often up until I went into junior college. That's where I started using it more to figure out like where how I could get around town, how I could run errands using a shared bicycle. And I think it has been a catalyst in my interest towards cycling. But the point where I paid closer attention to the routes I was using was through daily experiences where I would sometimes conflict with pedestrians, where I would feel a bit unsafe. And it kind of made me question, like, you know, what kind of routes should I be taking as a cyclist and mainly an off-road cyclist in Singapore?
19: Yeah, and I mean, I know that in Singapore, sometimes it's a bit harder to be a cyclist, especially on the main roads. Quite intimidating when you're driving alongside, you know, cars and even those big trucks, right? So, yeah, thanks for sharing that with us. When did you

0: Do you have persistent itching or redness on your skin that doesn't improve with over-the-counter treatments? You might have eczema. This could lead to skin that is wet, cracked, or bleeding from scratching. The good news is it can be managed with lifestyle changes and topical prescribed creams. Patients may also benefit from phototherapy, biologic injections, or a new class of oral tablets called JAK inhibitors. Visit livingwitheczema.sg for details. This Pfizer Singapore sponsored program is for general disease awareness only and does not promote any specific product. It is not a substitute for medical advice. Please consult a healthcare professional.
1: Like overall, and I chose social media as a way to speak up because I found it to be a platform that is easy to reach. It can really encroach into many audiences, and the algorithm can also feed into that audience too. So I currently have around like 300-ish followers on my Instagram, and I have made connections with many notable people such as Derek Ng, also known as Taste You Die on social media. And I have connected with ministers and officials from LTA. And I feel that, again, social media has allowed me to obtain a like deep reach into like Singaporean society overall.
2: Yeah, that's wonderful. And obviously, you know, when you have a cause and you have a message, people will start to take notice. And I think that's great. So, Izarol, I understand that you've developed your own metric for assessing cycling routes and safety. Tell us more about that.
1: So I have made like personal documentations of cycling routes in Singapore. And generally, it comes down to a few things, mainly like what type of cycling path is it? Is it a pavement? Is it a cycling lane? Is it a park connector? Or it can even be like a minor road, such as, you know, your car parks or your minor shophouse streets. Because I find that despite them being roads, they are quite low traffic and also generally quite safe to cycle on for many people, many cyclists in Singapore. And furthermore, I would say in terms of path widths, I find that, you know, generally cycling lanes tend to be more liberal in terms of space allocation and also shared paths also. And generally, I look out for certain issues such as blind spots in certain corners, such as along like Bencoolen Street. And overall, I find that most pavements can be usable if the width is deemed wide enough for a cyclist to use and to be shared with other pedestrians also. Because I find that in the CBD, some historic areas have wider pavements than usual. And despite them not being cycling paths per se, they're generally quite comfortable to ride on. So a few examples I can think of are like Armenian Street, pavements along Beach Road near, I would say, Connaught Drive and Raffles Hotel. But yes, that is generally how I examine certain cycling routes in terms of safety.
3: Talking about safer and more user-friendly cycling routes with Cheryl Goh is Izarul Adam. You can listen to that full conversation on CNA 938 Rewind. Catch the Wellness Hour with Cheryl every weekday from noon. And we wrap today's edition of Your Singapore Weekend talking about people and families who need support. For them, help isn't always needed for just a moment. Often it's the steady support that makes the biggest difference over time. Community Chest brings together donors, businesses and the community to support hundreds of programs across Singapore. We're talking about why sustained giving matters, the story behind this year's Heartstrings Walk and what it means to build a community where we look out for one another. I had the opportunity to speak with Community Chest Managing Director Jack Lim and also their newly appointed chairman, Danny Cole.
4: I think, first of all, I feel privileged to take on this role. ComChest has been around for a long time. It's got a very meaningful and profoundly impactful genesis, founded in 1983 by the late Dr. Yi Peng Liang. I was only maybe halfway or towards the end of my primary school life at the time. So you can imagine how significant and deeply humbling this appointment is to me. One of the stories I've heard about Dr. Yi was his humility, how every donation dollar counts. I heard he will personally travel far and wide to collect donation dollars, because more as long as they benefit charities. And I also have heard of many encouraging and inspiring stories from

0: various chairperson ahead of me, before me. And so together with the ComChairs team, I hope to steward this organization well and mobilize more people together for a greater good.
1: So you've been in the role only for a short time as chair, but you've been involved with ComChairs, yeah, for many years now, Danny. You've worked with family, seniors, during festive seasons. There are projects that you've been involved with. Have there been people in that journey that have touched you, that have changed the way you see giving?
0: Yes. I've heard of many personal testimonies from beneficiaries who's lives have been impacted by these contributions and collective efforts. I remember visiting a middle-aged lady during futai distribution 3 years ago, living in a three-room flat. She had lost her husband some year back due to a sudden stroke. Then a housewife, she had to take on some cleaning jobs to bring up her school-going children. One of them has got special needs. She deeply appreciated the community help while doing her best to continue family life independently. That encounter helped me empathize or appreciate the complex needs in the community that ComChairs is serving.
1: Between then and now, have you seen changes in how needs have evolved?
0: Yeah, I think these days needs are getting more complex.
1: Right.
0: When families or individuals face challenges, it is rarely just an isolated issue at a point in time. Many are dealing with overlapping pressures, such as caregiving, mental health, employment, finances, and those can happen over a period of time. I'm a father of three.
1: Yeah.
0: And I send my kids, or I'm prepared to send my kids to school for at least the next 10, 15, or 12, or 20 years.
1: Yeah.
0: For children born with special needs, as a father, I can empathize that they'll need to go to a special education school run by charities year in, year out for as long as they can. ComChairs raises funds every year for dispatch schools. And this is one example of why sustained giving or donation are so important.
1: Yeah. So let's talk about that for a little bit, because you're stepping into a role today that is not a new role. It's been around for, as you say, since 1983, right? There's been someone running community chairs, whether as volunteer or paid staff. Issues may have not changed. Circumstances, though, have changed. The world has changed.
0: That's right.
1: When COVID hit, everything changed for community chairs. You had to think of new ways to do the same things. And that in itself is also a challenge. So when you're looking at this, you talked about yourself as a dad. You got to see your children through school 10, 15, even 20 years down the road, right? So we want to talk about why it is so important for sustained giving, consistency in giving. How do you see that so that you can help people through all of these difficult circumstances?
0: So I think, Susan, you're right. I think this is an ever-evolving, changing world. And the needs and wants and the issues that society is facing is always evolving. I think there are such things as interventional giving that responds to the immediate here and now, and there is also a preventative giving that will address issue early. So regular giving addresses both, because with regular giving, one can then plan ahead. Regular giving is therefore important because it allows help, support, to be there throughout the journey as well. And when support is sustained, social service agencies can also plan ahead and strengthen the programs.
1: So it is not just about community chairs being able to plan ahead. It's the families
0: That's
1: you're
0: right.
1: supporting, because you kind of need to know where your next dollar's coming
0: That's
1: from,
0: right.
1: whether or not my child can go to school tomorrow and many other tomorrows following, which is where Jack and his team come in, because you know, Jack, you and your team at ComChairs, you hope that people will continue to give over a long period of time. Having said that, sometimes in order to propel me to want to give, I may need something. I may need a nudge in some way. And so that's where events like the Heartstrings Walk comes in. Again, the walk is not new, although it has evolved over the years. So let's talk about that. What do you hope people will discover when they walk alongside the families, the seniors that you're helping?
2: Sure. The Heartstrings Walk, Susan, is really about both the people who are working to support the causes and at the same time, people who have been on the receiving side of that kindness and that expression and goodwill. As we walk together, I think participants will meet service users, volunteers who are all really part of one and the same community. And for many of us, it is a chance to see resilience up close, to recognize the people that we support, not defined by what they need, but by what they can become given the right opportunity or access to opportunity. So it's really this idea of walking side by side reminds us that inclusion is built through connection, understanding, and simple acts like just showing up and taking that next step together.
1: Yeah, something very powerful in that, isn't it, Jack? When people just come together, it is a leisurely walk, I know, but when people are thrown together like that, sometimes these meetups and meetings are not planned. Have you seen, you've been walking for some years now with the Heartstrings Walk, right, Jack? Have you seen these meetups turn into something really beautiful, something that has propelled families forward, knowing that someone cares?
2: Absolutely, absolutely. It's the idea of the Heartstrings Walk is simple, but yet so powerful in its simplicity.
1: Yeah.
2: Because it's a great demonstration of solidarity and reminds us that ultimately giving is about people. So in previous years, and this year no different, we will have participants like Zach, and that's not his real name, obviously. We want to protect his privacy.
1: Of course.
2: Who has remained drug-free for over a year now. And this is because he's part of a sober living framework program by WeCare, one of the many organizations that we fund and support for continued recovery and long-term support. So when Alex joins the walk this year, he will be walking with the very community that supported him through his recovery. And by walking, I think he's also role modeling the way forward for others like him who need support, who are also facing challenges.
1: Yeah, I think it's absolutely wonderful that the people who are being supported also step up to pay it forward.
2: Absolutely.
1: Because they understand what it means not to have and then to be supported for him, for Zach, to reach where he is today and not fall back to his old habits. Having said that, though, I know individual participation is important, but corporates and partners are also very important. I understand that Marina Bay Sands has been a partner for like 15 years. Talk to us about that. What does a partnership of this length actually do? How does it help Community Chest?
2: We are blessed, Susan, with an ecosystem of many like-minded partners in this journey of purpose that Danny has alluded to. So a long-term partnership with somebody like Marina Bay Sands provides continuity and really allows both parties to grow the event, its vision, and most importantly, its impact over time. So as part of this whole idea of sustaining and recurring giving, Marina Bay Sands has committed to a multi-year gift, both in cash and in kind, to the Community Chest. And a lot of this has been put to good use by way of them contributing their venue, their volunteers. They've been able to get members of their staff involved. And also at the same time, rally both their professional networks and the wider community. So beyond the Heartstrings Walk, initiatives such as the Marina Bay Sands Charity Festival reflects their ongoing commitment to deepening their philanthropic journey. And this really gives both the individuals and families that social services agencies support that forward visibility in planning their program and strengthening support.
1: Have you found in your work over the years, Jack, that more and more corporates are wanting to do this, not just write you a check, because in your business as well, right, Danny, you guys don't just write checks anymore. You prefer to have a say in where my money goes, that's one thing, but to involve my people. Have you found more corporates wanting to do this?
2: The short answer to that is yes.
1: Okay, cool.
2: A resounding yes.
1: Okay. So, I mean, you know, Danny, you've had experience with your own company doing exactly that. I mean, you sit on boards and you've been taking part in quite a number of community chest projects and all of these things. What happens to people, for example, in your company, when they take part in activities like this?
0: I think these days people are looking for a cause. And I think this generation especially, they are looking for a cause that they can pursue or they can find that belonging in. I think more and more so, even for my portfolio companies that we manage, whenever we shout out or call out for volunteerism, you can see overwhelmingly people are stepping forward. Mm.
1: And I think that makes a big change. Well, you're not taking the easy way out yourself, are you? In your new role, you're also going to be not walking on flat roads, but you're going to be taking part in the vertical marathon. Okay, I cannot imagine doing that. I can't even climb two flights of stairs, but here you are, 57 stories up, and that's what you're going to be doing. I mean, why do this as you begin your chairmanship?
0: Yeah, I think this is the least I can do, to be honest. I know many people and amazing people and friends who ran long distances or shaved their heads, their hairs for important causes.
1: Oh, that's your next step.
0: Oh, yeah. I've not received that memo yet. But life can be like a, for some, a vertical marathon.
1: Yeah.
0: And not just a linear breeze walk. So this coming vertical marathon is a good reminder for ourselves, for myself, and the wider other participant on our collective effort to be there to support one another. So this represent the collective efforts toward towards a shared cause.
1: Yeah. So when you say life can be like a virtual marathon, vertical marathon. Oh, I wish it was virtual, but you know, a vertical marathon. I mean, it is important. It is a useful metaphor for us to live by, because life is not always on a flat road for many people in Singapore that you are trying to help. I mean, what would you say to someone who thinks that, you know what, I'm just one person? What can my $5 or $10 do? What would you say, Danny?
0: I would quote a saying that I've heard before. We make a living by what we get, but we make a life by what we give. So giving is widely acknowledged as a good habit to develop, regardless of whether contribution is big or small, whether we are old or young. Ultimately, it is the consistency, the culture of giving that counts, not simply the quantum. We've seen that when each of us contribute what we can, no matter how small, our collective efforts can make a real difference.
1: Yeah, no, absolutely. I mean, you know, many hands make light work, as they say, many drops of water an ocean makes. Before I let you both go, though, I do want to have your thoughts as you look ahead. Because, yes, there's the walk, yes, there's the vertical marathon, and yes, there are many other events that will take you to the end of the year. But beyond 2026, I want to look at how we can actually build a culture where giving is not just done when there is a crisis. We're really good at that. When there's a crisis, when you ask, we will step up to either give or do something. But how can we weave this into the way we live and into the way we do business? I mean, what would that change for the people who need support and for Singapore as a community, Jack?
2: Susan, the world today is grappling with many seismic shifts, be it demographic or social economic. We can all agree that major issues like rapidly aging populations, stress on caregivers, of which I'm one myself, a surge in youth mental health issues, and the potentially disruptive impact of a K-shaped economy, all giving us cause for pondering and concern. So to answer your question, really, as the philanthropic arm of NCSS, the community chest draws on the insights of a wealth of admin data, a host of longitudinal studies, and at the same time, the most important thing, listening and engaging our ecosystem of social service agencies, partners, and the communities we serve. And I think this informed insight is really what is needed to guide giving, to inform how companies and individuals think about structuring it and doing it then on a sustained basis, as Danny had earlier described.
1: Danny?
0: Yeah, I think this is what sustainable philanthropy is at its heart, showing up for the long term. When companies commit to regular giving, volunteer with a purpose, and create inclusive workplaces, it provides stability for people who need support. And for Singapore, it builds a community where giving and working together as one become part and parcel of our life.
1: Yeah, and we do want to make this part and parcel of our life, isn't it?
0: Yeah.
1: And here's the thing, Danny, if you were to give in a blank sheet of paper now, and you had one wish for Community Chest as you begin this long journey of yours as its chairperson, what would you say?
0: I think it is not a plan. It is not the money or the support or resources we can, bring the people together to collect. I think it is the attitude. I think it must come from the place of gratitude. And I think if I'm given a blank piece of paper, my wish is that every one of us can, pay forward, just look at how fortunate we are, no matter where we are, and with that gratitude, give back to the community.
1: And that's Danny Koh, Community Chest Chairman and Managing Director Jack Lim, that I spoke with earlier. For more information to begin your giving journey, perhaps you can visit www.comchest.gov.sg. And that's it for today's Your Singapore Weekend. Thank you so much for your company. I'm Susan Ng. Do stay with us for the news. Open House and Family Ties follows after this.
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10: Sold!
1: And together with Felicia Tan, we visit a rare freehold launch which returns to Tanjong Rhu, while proposed en bloc reforms could reshape the future of older condominiums. We will look at buyer demand, pricing, and what these changes could mean for Singapore's private housing landscape after the news.
11: Good morning. Here's the news. With me, Mike Tan on CNA 938. China has announced its biggest ever car recall. More than 4 million vehicles are being called back amid safety concerns over their door handles. Tesla makes up the largest share, recalling nearly 3 million vehicles. 8 Chinese automakers are also on the list, including Xiaomi, Leapmotor, and XPeng. The issue centers on retractable door handles, which sit flush with the car's surface. Tesla popularized the design, which has become increasingly common in electric vehicles. The design allows doors to be opened using a key fob, smartphone, or a press-operated mechanism instead of a conventional mechanical handle. But regulators are concerned about what happens when those systems fail after cases in both China and the US, where passengers and rescuers struggled to find or operate the door handles during emergencies. The issue is particularly significant in China, which is home to the world's biggest EV market, with millions of vehicles now using the technology. China and Indonesia have agreed to uphold strategic autonomy while supporting core interests. It comes as their top diplomats meet in Jakarta for their first comprehensive and strategic dialogue. Chinese Foreign Minister Wang Yi and his Indonesian counterpart Sugiono launched a new mechanism across five key areas: political, economic, security, maritime, and people-to-people relations. They also agreed to launch consultations on a five-year action plan for 2027 to 2030. And our Beijing correspondent Rebecca Mateo tells us where economic ties with Indonesia fit into China's wider regional strategy.
5: Analysts say Indonesia is increasingly becoming important in Beijing's calculations, especially as U.S.-China competition intensifies, and China sees this as an opportunity to deepen not just economic ties but also strategic and security cooperation as well. And it comes amid stepped-up engagement between China and Indonesia in recent years. This has really broadened beyond trade and investment. Both of them agreed on more balanced and sustainable trade, especially when it comes to deeper cooperation across AI, energy, as well as minerals. China is already Indonesia's largest trading partner, with major investments across manufacturing, infrastructure, EV supply chain, and nickel. And the two sides also agreed to uphold what Beijing calls a strategic autonomy and support each other's core interests. And analysts are saying that for China, the idea of strategic autonomy is particularly important. That's because countries can choose to pursue their own foreign policies rather than choosing sides between major powers. And the bigger backdrop to this meeting is really that APEC is coming up very soon in China, with China as the host, and it does expect Indonesia to play a role in it, and especially on free trade, multilateralism, and global South cooperation.
11: And Chandni Vidvani tells us more why cooperation with China is crucial to Indonesia, as she reports from Jakarta.
8: Cooperation with China, very crucial then. There are several points to note. According to local data, China is a major investor in Indonesia, contributing nearly $4 billion worth of foreign direct investment in the first half of this year. Now, China also became Indonesia's largest trading partner, so it is a source of investment for national infrastructure in the country, even critical mineral downstreaming and green energy transitions. And so Indonesia are looking to maintain a delicate balancing act when it comes to harnessing this economic growth, all while it protects its maritime sovereignty in the Northern Tuna Sea and maintaining political autonomy between major global powers. Now remember, Indonesia acts as a non-claimant state but has faced skirmishes in the past over illegal fishing in its exclusive economic zone near the Natuna Islands. And it's also worth remembering that Indonesia practices the long-standing foreign policy principle known as bebas dan aktif, or free and active, which means it is balancing expanding defense and economic ties with countries like China while avoiding being dependent on any one global country.
11: And Kerry Brown is director of the Lao China Institute in King's College London. He explains how Indonesia is balancing closer relations with China while still maintaining trade ties with the US.
10: The fact that the Chinese Minister of Defense, Dong Jun, was also with Wang Yi is significant in Indonesia. Wang Yi has actually, as foreign minister, in the last 5 years, been to Indonesia four times. So it shows that it's, you know, it's a very important partner. And Xi Jinping went to the G20 in Bali in 2022. So, you know, Indonesia is a significant partner for China. For Indonesia, I mean, it's balancing. Its President Subianto did kind of have, you know, sort of talks with Trump and did do a trade deal with Trump when the tariffs were threatened. Technology from China now is a real issue for everyone. It's getting better and better. It's getting more and more important. So for me, it's just very realistic and natural that Indonesia in the region would be looking to Beijing and be looking to have, you know, more dialogue with Beijing to work out what this incredible technology powerhouse now means for it.
11: The United States and South Korea have wrapped up their largest military drill that's held every year, nearly a week earlier than planned. U.S. President Donald Trump has ordered a cutback in what is widely seen as a conciliatory gesture towards North Korean leader Kim Jong-un. CNA's Lok Wei-soo tells us more.
12: The Uchi Freedom Shield exercise was trimmed to 5 from the original 11 days. counter-attack drills that would have been held in the second week reportedly cancelled, leaving the focus this year mainly on defensive operations. The drills are one of two major combined exercises held every year by Seoul and Washington. They're designed to get military forces ready for contingencies against North Korea. Pyongyang, which has consistently criticized drills like these as a rehearsal for invasion, not to be placated. The sister of North Korea's leader, the influential Kim Yo-jong, says she sees no change to what she called the provocative, aggressive nature of these drills. South Korea urging the North to refrain from, quote, unnecessary slander and work instead for peace on the Korean Peninsula. Donald Trump ordering cuts to the scale and duration of these drills on Sunday, saying they send, quote, an inappropriate and hostile message to Pyongyang. He also pointed to how much they cost the U.S., Donald Trump underscoring good relations with North Korea's leader, who he says he expects to meet again later this year. Pyongyang's response was to fire around a dozen short-range ballistic missiles, flying about 300 kilometers towards the East Sea, sparking condemnation from Seoul that has strengthened its surveillance while ordering its military to maintain full readiness.
11: And employers in Singapore are calling for greater government support to ease the costs of parenthood on them and ensure businesses can continue to meet their operational needs when implementing family-friendly measures. Suggestions include the government bearing a larger share of parental leave costs. And this comes ahead of Sunday's National Day rally, where Prime Minister Lawrence Wong is expected to announce plans for greater support to families. Nadine Yim speaks with Ang Yuit, President of the Association of Small and Medium Enterprises, in this report.
13: A multi-layered problem requiring a multi-layered solution. That's how industry players in Singapore view marriage, parenthood, and the nation's falling birth rate. But as the first wave of recommendations from a marriage and parenthood workgroup are soon to be announced, organizations are waiting to see how these new policies play out. One suggestion they have: having the government, rather than the employer, bear a greater cost of the employee's parenthood support.
14: If the government can step in and bring down the cost of, childcare. Right now, if you talk about the 4 months of maternity, 2 months is paid by the company, right? And 2 months paid by the government. If that can be done and more of that can be borne by the government, I think that really would help.
15: Currently, providing maternity and paternity leave days for employees raises company costs as firms continue to pay these employees and have to spend more to hire replacement workers. To that, Mr. Ang says a new normal is necessary, with policies addressing the whole nation.
11: And CNA 938 speaks with Dr. Mustafa Azuddin, Senior International Affairs Analyst at Solaris Strategies Singapore. He tells us more about whether the measures expected to be announced at the National Day rally could help reverse Singapore's falling birth rate.
16: The major review is linked to the population crisis, the total fertility rate. So I think what may be required, and perhaps is something we can look forward to, is some radical changes. Some new radical programs, perhaps imaginative thinking. So could be linked to the major review. Now, I would not say that all policies will now go out the window, but I think there may be certain policies that may have existed for quite some time that may either need revamping or completely new policy altogether. So this is something we may well have to wait and see as to the details during the National Day rally.
11: And that's the news right here on CNA 938 with me, Mike Tan. Headlines anytime on CNA 938 and CNA.Asia. 10:12 on your Saturday morning, an accident in the CTE tunnel towards the SLE after Merchant Road, and a vehicle has broken down on the ECP towards Changi just after Bayshore Road. Weather-wise, fair and occasional wind this Saturday. Temperatures 25 to 35 degrees Celsius.
1: Welcome. Welcome to Open House. I'm Susan Ng, together with Felicia Tan from 99.co. So today we're going to take a look at Arena East Residences. This brings a rare freehold opportunity back to Tanjong Rhu after more than a decade. We look at who's buying, whether the premium pricing stacks up, and what the evolving East Coast neighbourhood could mean for the long-term value of this development. Felicia. And we take a look then also at what's happening in the en bloc scene. This is the new proposed en bloc reforms. It could make collective sales easier for aging condominiums, but will they spark a new wave of redevelopment? That question will be answered in the second half of Open House. In the meantime, we are joined by Colin Yee, who is Associate Division Director with Propnex Realty Private Limited. Colin, thank you very much for making time for us today.
17: Hello, Susan and Felicia.
1: So let's start with this first question for you, Colin. This is a new 107-unit launch condo development. It's built on the former La Ville site in Tanjong Rhu. Also, the first new launch condo in Tanjong Rhu over 13 years. With its freehold status and location, what type of buyer profiles will this development particularly be suited to? Colin.
17: I would think, thanks Susan for the question. Yeah, I think likely the core tenant is likely someone working in the financial district. Yeah, so they get on a train at Katong Park, which is just next door, and step off maybe at, you know, Shenton Way or Marina Bay without changing lines. And this would likely be a profile, the professional in their late 20s to 40s who wants a short commute and doesn't want to pay a high rent if they were to live in the CBD area. So for comparison, let's say a new one-bedder around Katong Park is going for about 4,000. A similar one-bedder in CBD could cost about $500 more. For two-bedders, Katong Park area is about 5,000, and those in CBD could cost about another $1,000 more. So the cost savings is real. Tenants around the Katong Park area enjoy savings, yet do not greatly compromise their traveling time. Yeah.
5: Mm. So, Colin, what type of unit mix is offered at Arena East Residences, and how does it cater to the different lifestyle needs of buyers?
17: Okay, so what strikes me first is how evenly the unit types are split. One and two bedders take up about 55%, and the other 45% are three and four bedders. That's unusual, actually, because most projects this size either lean towards having majority of their units as one or two bedders, while some other projects may lean towards the larger units. But here we have got two quite different kinds of household living inside the same 107 units. So on the smaller end, the one bedder is around 495 square feet. Two bedder starts at about 678 square feet. That suits a young professional working in the city or a couple buying their first place together. And what I have observed here is that, let's say for retired parents, they may buy a two or three bedder as their home, and the adult child who is already working, maybe buy a one or two bedder to stay close to their parents. I mean, close, but not too close. So a project like this makes that possible.
1: Mm.
17: And on the other hand, the three bedder run from 970 square feet up to about 1,240. And four bedder is anything from 1,003 onwards, right? So what's notable is that there's a private lift, right? Normally you see private lift in homes well over 1,005 square feet, the larger formats. But here it starts at three bedroom at around 1,240 square feet. So that kind of arrival experience, if you could imagine at that size, appeals strongly, you know, to people coming out from landed homes who don't want to feel like they have a step down in terms of their living.
1: Mm. Okay, let's talk about the amenities, because the development features amenities on multiple levels. For example, they have a suspended sky pool on the 20th floor. What else is being offered at this development, Colin?
17: Thanks, Susan. Yeah, so the interesting thing is how they have put everything together. Now, the site is only about 47,000 square feet, which is actually not very big. As compared to the older Tanjong Rhu projects, which sits on sprawling grounds by comparison. So rather than spread outwards, developer here has gone vertically and stacked the facilities across three separate levels. So level two is the family floor, 20-meter lap pool, a jacuzzi, children's pool, and a playground, clubhouse, and the usual kind of stuff that you would expect a condo would have, right? Now, 19, level 19 is one I did actually point people towards, and it is one that gets sometimes overlooked. It is a sky garden, a quiet lounge, communal planters, somewhere to sit and read. So no pool, no noise in a building this small, having an entire floor that's deliberately calm is its own kind of luxury actually. Lastly, level 20 is the showpiece. As you rightly mentioned, Susan, the suspended sky pool, the gym, barbecue pavilion. So imagine you're up there relaxing, enjoying the unblocked views, especially towards the Mountbatten Road area where all the landed houses are located. Now, if I could only point a small drawback of this condo is that it does not have a tennis court as compared to older projects like across the road, like Crystal Road or maybe Emerald East.
18: So, Colin, one compelling feature of the development is the way the site has been planned, particularly in the orientation of the blocks. Tell us more about this design and what it means for future residents.
17: Now the clever bit is the angle actually. Now there are two blocks, and rather than traditionally you have got them sitting like next to each other, opposite each other, they are and you end up staring at each other. What happens in Arena East is that it happens they are being turned away from one another, which also allows each home to have a 270 degrees outlook across the surrounding neighborhood. So you're not looking directly into other people's living room, and they're not looking into yours as well. So on this side, which is not very small, that's the hardest problem to solve, and I think the developer here has done a brilliant job in terms of orientating the two blocks. Right. So and another thing is that if you do the math, 107 units, two blocks, 20 stories, that's roughly about two to three homes per floor, which means there's no long corridor running past everybody's front door. You step out of the lift and you are more or less home, right? And for daily living, that matters because that changes two things. Number one is that you get windows on more than just one side. So eventually, essentially it's a cross ventilation. And in Singapore, that's the difference between running aircon all the time and simply having your house naturally ventilated. You get natural light moving through the house as well. That's the second point. So that is the the brightness when you have more than one side having the windows.
1: Let's talk about accessibility and also connectivity, Colin, because this is important, I would imagine, particularly for families and for seniors. And as we understand, this development is just a short walk away from the upcoming Katong Park MRT station.
17: In fact, the new Katong Park MRT is already operational part of it, right? And operational since June 2024. So buyers here are not paying for something that and enjoying it later when it's completed. And that matters more than people realize because a lot of let's say new launches or even resale properties sometimes would price in a future MRT station that arrives maybe 5 years later, and buyers are essentially paying something today but only using it later. But here, Arena East is already done. And if you look at the TL, I would say the government actually did a very good job to plan the route, the stations, and how it connects. So what the TL gives you in a single ride is actually to most of the places people usually go to, for example, Marina Bay, Shenton Way, Orchard, and the Financial District. So for a working couple, that's really the whole attraction. They are not budgeting 50 minutes and two transfers to get to office. And you can even go all the way to Malaysia, actually. You can even take a train all the way to Woodlands, change to RTS into JB. I think it's coming up in 1 or 2 years' time. Enjoy some shopping, good food, entertainment, and be back in Arena East the same evening. All without the frustrations of being stuck in a causeway for 2 hours.
18: So we yeah. So with prices starting from about $3,000 per square foot, would you say the prices are considered premium for this site? And how do they compare with other freehold new launches in District 15?
17: Okay, I think that's a good question. Now, if we look at freehold new launches in District 15, The short answer is Arena East does not look overpriced. Now, let me explain. If you compare to Meyer Blue, which is just down the road, it was launched in October 2024 at around 3,002 per square feet. And on launch day, it sold half of its 200 plus units. So actually, that's a very good performance for such a price point. So encouraged by the price and healthy take-up rate, Arena East developer could have launched at the same price too, but they didn't, right? So here's the part which I find genuinely interesting, is that Meyer Blue launched at a higher price and sold half his unit in a single weekend. Arena East launched lower and actually moved far fewer units on launch weekend. So price wasn't really the variable. Well, I think what differed was the scale and the address. A 200 plus unit project by a listed developer on Meyer Road versus maybe a smaller boutique, project, Arena East on a quieter street. And another way to look at this is this. Why I say it's not premium or excessive. Let's compare the land cost for new projects in District 15. Arena East was 1,540 per square foot per plot ratio, which is actually higher than other District 15 new launches like the Continuum, Grand Dunman, and Emerald of Katong. So for Arena East, despite the higher land cost, they are selling at almost the same selling price as average 2,800 to 3,000 per square feet. So you can see that the developer is actually being generous here, cutting back on their profits.
1: So, looking at all of this, Colin, what does this
17: Right.
1: say about the investment potential of Arena East Residences?
17: Investment potential. I think that's a great question. Now, first of all, I think buyers have to be mindful that this is eventually, this is actually a small boutique development with just 107 units. And transaction volume tends to be a bit lower, and capital appreciation may therefore be slower due to the lower liquidity. So usually projects with larger size, let's say 500 units and above, or even above 1,000 units, tend to have more frequent resale transactions, and that rapidly pushes up the price, which is what usually investors want, when they see when they look at capital appreciation. But that being said, if you look at compared to resale projects in around Arena East, we have got them transacting anywhere between 2,000 to 2,800 per square feet. So for example, Crystal Rule, 26 years old, sits at the bottom of that range. On the other hand, One Mayer, which is only 3 years old, practically next to Katong Park MRT, sits almost at the top. So Arena East is already at about 2,800 to 2,000 to 3,000 per square foot, which is almost at the top end. But this is expected, as usually a price gap of anything between $300 to $1,000 per square foot between new and resale properties in the same area, that's quite normal actually, right? So I think investors would probably be thinking of, to capitalize on the first mover advantage, a new launch in Tanjung Rhu in 13 years. And usually buying at the launch give them the most, attractive pricing. So as the project move towards TOP and onto the secondary market, prices also gradually moves up. And this is also when the largest capital appreciation happens within the shortest time frame.
18: Okay, Colin, last question, but an
17: Right.
18: interesting one because buyers might not know about this. Okay, the development actually predates the 2023 GFA harmonization guidelines, which means Arena East Residences does not follow the newer framework where aircon ledges are included within the local strata area. What do you think this means for new buyers comparing to, newer post-harmonization launches?
17: Right. Thanks for the question. Right. So the practical consequence of the GFA harmonization, and honestly, this is the most useful thing that I can tell any buyer right now, is that you cannot simply look at the price and compare per square foot across two different projects, one harmonized, one non-harmonized. So for example, if you line up Arena East at $3,000 per square foot against a newer launch that's harmonized at 3,001 per square foot, that newer one may well be of better value, even if the per square foot cost is higher, because its number is measured on a leaner space. So the genuine upside to sitting on the non-harmonized project, I mean, I have to say this, I mean, although we are into the harmonized era, under the previous rule, balconies and outdoor space were essentially free for a developer to build. Now every square foot of those space carries a cost to the developer. So newer projects have become noticeably tighter with them. Older buildings often feel more generous once you have actually start living in those buildings, even though some people may say that the harmonized projects have better layout and efficiency. So my advice is actually simple. Don't buy, just simply look at the number on the price list and compare it to the, just look at the per square foot cost. Get a floor plan, look at what's enclosed and what isn't, and make sure that you're comparing like for like across, whether is it harmonized or non-harmonized projects.
1: Wonderful. Thank you so much for your insights into Arena East Residences. Colin, really
17: Thank
1: appreciate your
17: you.
1: time.
17: Thank you.
1: Thank you. Colin Yee is Associate Division Director with Propnex Realty Private Limited. Coming up next, we look at the potential impact of the latest en bloc reform. Stay with us on Open House.
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11: You're listening to CNA 938, and here's the news with me, Mike Tan. At least 15 people were killed after Russia struck a Ukrainian shopping mall twice. 130 others were also injured, including 23 children. This is the latest attack in Russia's renewed effort to intensify its bombardments in recent months.
23: One of two drones smashed into the roof of the building in Krivirya, Zelensky's hometown. Reports say a second drone struck about 30 minutes after the first. Ukrainian President Volodymyr Zelensky condemned the attack, accusing Russia of deliberately targeting emergency responders by launching a repeat strike and vowing to respond. Search and rescue operations are underway as authorities assess the damage. Emergency crews could be seen inspecting the damage of the building, comforting distraught survivors, and pulling what appeared to be dead bodies wrapped in plastic bags from the scene. Russia has not commented on the attack. EU's Kaya Kallas described it as, quote, terror by design, saying that it shows the absolute and utter depravity of Moscow's war. The United Nations reports the civilian death toll this year has risen to its highest level since the first months of the war. Ukraine's allies will meet to reaffirm support for Kyiv during the Coalition of the Willing talks on Monday, which coincides with the country's Independence Day.
11: One person has died and three others wounded after a sword-wielding attacker entered a high school in Sweden. Police say the suspect was shot and taken into custody. Local media said the attacker was a former student at the school. Police say about 450 students aged 16 to 20 had been at the school during the incident. Rescuers who arrived at the scene said they saw students hanging out of windows and shouting for help. Many students and teachers had also sheltered in place inside the school. Sweden has experienced a number of attacks on educational institutions in recent years. The country experienced its worst ever mass shooting in 2025, where 11 people, including the gunman, died at an adult education center. This led to the government tightening the country's gun laws after it was found that the suspect legally owned four rifles, three of which were found in the school where the attack took place. TikTok and its Chinese parent company ByteDance will pay $400 million to settle a U.S. government case over children's online privacy. The Justice Department had accused the platform of failing to protect children's privacy and illegally collecting their personal information. The 2024 lawsuit alleged TikTok allowed users younger than 13 to create accounts without obtaining parental consent to collect their data. The platform is used by more than 200 million Americans. Under the settlement, the social media platform will pay $300 million immediately. Another $100 million will be paid once an earlier court order involving TikTok's predecessor, Musical.ly, is lifted. ByteDance did not immediately comment on the issue. The latest settlement comes after the tech giant agreed in January to establish a majority American-owned joint venture to secure U.S. data and avoid a ban on TikTok. And back home, bus journeys are set to get safer with upgraded technology and more rest time for drivers. An AI-powered system that detects traffic violations will be progressively rolled out later this year. Driving times for bus captains have also been cut on some routes that take more than 2 hours to help them stay alert. The moves follow recommendations aimed at addressing long driving hours that could affect focus and the challenges that bus captains face on busy roads. Charlotte Lim with this report featuring Sun Shui Ling, Senior Minister of State for Transport.
0: From spotting motorists who enter bus lanes during operating hours to picking up defects on the roads, this system is capable of flagging a range of safety risks. It analyzes footage captured by cameras on board buses and will be rolled out from the final quarter of this year. It will be expanded across all bus routes by 2030 to make roads safer.
2: Reducing these encroachments into the bus lane will help to avoid situations where the bus captain has to brake suddenly to avoid collisions with vehicles in the bus lane. This will help protect both themselves and passengers.
0: She was speaking at an Industry Safety Awards event. The Land Transport Authority will also roll out automated reminders for passengers to hold onto hand grips and grab poles before buses move off from N2027. But technology is only one part of the push to make journeys safer.
2: We have also shortened driving time for bus captains on 10 routes with run times that exceed 2 hours. This includes adjusting the routes or introducing a driver swap in the middle of the route to let our bus captains take a break.
0: The measures come as recommendations by the Bus Safety Tripartite Task Force are being progressively implemented. Formed in 2024, it looked at ways to better support bus captains and improve safety for commuters and other road users.
11: And that's the news right here on CNA 938 with me, Mike Tan. Headlines anytime on CNA 938 and CNA.Asia. And it's 10:35 on your Saturday morning. Do look out for an accident on the ECP towards Changi just after Marine Parade, and a vehicle that's broken down on the PIE towards Tuas just after the BKE. Drive safely.
3: Prime Minister Lawrence Wong will be delivering his National Day rally speech at the Institute of Technical Education headquarters tomorrow. 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He'll proceed to deliver his English speech at 8 p.m. CNA will provide subtitles in English. 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
1: Back to Open House. I'm Susan Ng, together with Felicia Tan from 99Co. So Singapore's proposed en bloc reforms could make collective sales just that little bit easier for aging condominiums. But will they spark a new wave of redevelopment? And what could the lower consent, threshold mean for owners, minority shareholders, developers, and also Singapore's aging private estates? If you have questions around this particular topic today, you can WhatsApp us at 963-11938. Joining us for this conversation is Sing Tian Fu, Proverbs Chair Professor, Department of Real Estate with NUS Business School. Professor Sing, thank you very much for making time.
4: Hi, Felicia and Susan. Nice talking to you.
1: Good to have you with us as well. So let's talk about this. This is a big change. What exactly is being proposed for the en bloc consent thresholds? Why is the government doing this now?
4: Mm-hmm. Yeah, I think the major changes this time in the land title sort of amendment bill is actually the majority consent or the majority threshold. Currently, for those who are more than 10 years old, the development that is more than 10 years old, you require about 80% consensus to proceed with this collective sale. However, these proposed changes, you look at it, is basically very much dependent on the age of the developments. So the extent that they should refine this majority threshold for a project which is 40 years to 59 years, they actually lower the threshold to about 70%, and then those more than 60%, probably about 65%. I think this is very much, I think, in line with the aging of the housing stock, because the last changes, if I remember correctly, is about 1999. Now it's about almost 27, 26 years. So time has

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2: 40 to 59 years old and to 65 years old for those aged 60 and above, as you mentioned. So how significant is this reduction in making then an en bloc sale more achievable?
3: If we look at the changes, I think the key criteria is actually the age of the developments. I think extending this age from 40 to 59, they actually with more specifically targeting at this group of older development. I think this is actually will encourage a lot more older developments to participate. I think it will not change other developments, especially the newer one. I mean, depending on the market pricing and so on. I think only particularly for those older developments, which are really 40 years above, and this will actually a lot is some of the process for collective sale, and do we see a lot of this will be participated? I think we do not see many of these development at this range, because some of these development that are above 40 years old, older developments, many of these are HUDC as well, privatized HUDC. So I think this group of development may have some impact on with this revision.
4: So we're looking at developments being singled out for lower thresholds, and these are the older developments. So let's talk about this a bit more. Some of the challenges that are being faced by these aging condominiums, aside from the fact that they're aging, what other issues might make collective redevelopment a little bit more relevant maybe for them?
3: Yeah. I think, so you mentioned, Randy, that some of these developments that are aging, I think they are also bigger in terms of larger number of units. I think some of them 900 old units like Better Hill and so on.
4: Right.
3: To achieve the 80% is much difficult because of what we call it collective action dilemma. I mean, to gather 80% of the household is not easy. I think by lowering the threshold, you allow more people to be able to work together and reach this consensus. I think there will be a positive kind of signal. And what is the benefit of doing this? I think, as you mentioned, I think the urban renewals and land intensification may be one objective that we hope to be able to achieve, because a lot of this development, 40 to 50 years old, built 40 to 50 years ago, I think built on a very big plot of land. I think this plot of land can be actually significantly intensify and meet the housing and other kind of development need in the future.
2: So do you think the lower thresholds would encourage more older condominiums now to launch en bloc attempts, even if had, you know, previously felt it was difficult to get enough owners on board and, you know, the other challenges that comes with attempting a collective sale?
3: Yeah. I think while the bill attempt to lower the threshold, but they also try to safeguard the non-consenting owner as well to initiate the en bloc sales. Now you need highest majority of owner agree to participate at least 30% instead of 20% by number of unit and 25% by share value in the past. So to form even the collective sale committee, they need to get at least 30% or 1/3 of the owner to agree. So this also, I think, to prevent this frequent kind of activities and try to restart again. I think to get 30%, at least there will be another 50%. I mean, maybe another 40% to reach that 70% threshold. I think that gives the collective sale committee a lot more pressure to achieve that, and they're also shortening the time from 1 year to 6 months. You need to gather the signature within 6 months. All this actually, both on one hand, you try to encourage, on the other hand, you try to reduce that tension among the owner. Some of the non-consenting owner may not want to see these kind of activities going on too frequently to create a lot of uncertainty. So, and also those aborted one, if you fail the first time,

0: time, you have to wait for 3 years. I think that longer waiting period, all this actually is balancing act to try to balance this need to go for urban redevelopments, and on the other hand, those who really want to stay in the place, that try to have this safeguard as well.
1: It's not just uncertainty, Professor Singh. It's also anxiety. If you were to do this
0: That's right.
1: every
0: That's
1: 6 months, right? It can be
0: right.
1: quite tiring for some, and also for some, it is the uncertainty that will kick in. Stands to reason that older developments will have a more senior population, people who've lived there a very long time. Could this
0: That's right.
1: be one of the hurdles to prevent this perhaps en bloc boom that we think we might have?
0: Well, I think by lowering this threshold, it may not necessarily translate into the boom on en bloc sale. I think we look at the last few en bloc cycle. It happened in 2007. The other one is 2017. It's all coincide with the rising property prices or rising market trend. So when the prices is rising, then we probably see more demand for land. When government land sale, the GIS side is not sufficient to meet the demand, then private developer will go for this what we call the private source of land supply, which is collective sale. So these are the two main source of supply. So whether we will see the boom, I think current market condition, we have not seen very strong demand driver that will drive that. But I think this bill will be important to prepare for, not just now, but for current situation, but also for longer term, because whether we will see a lot more development reaching 60 years, but now maybe not many of them, or even I don't see any as probably have achieved 60 years, but except those very old development on very long leases. They are not strata, but they are on very long leases. They're also affected by this. But when they reach 50 years, when they reach 60 years, I think that is a time when owner may have to think pretty carefully about, because the maintenance cost is expected to go up. How much is maintenance going up? Whether the major capital expenditure, wear and tear, and also the replacement of some major amenity services can be costly as well. So by that time, when you reach that stage, maybe there will be a lot more pressures on some of the owner when the balancing staying the existing place and incurring the cost of maintenance and upkeeping and so on. I think this is the thing that probably we will probably can see a lot more coming out later on. Not maybe not immediately the impact.
2: So I know every time we, talk about en bloc sales, we always see in the news, that the owner's consent did not reach the threshold in order for the collective sale to go on. But there are also factors, such as land price, redevelopment potential, location, and even developers' appetite. These are factors that determines whether an en bloc sale would succeed. So
0: That's right.
2: how then, are these factors as compared to, the owner's consent threshold?
0: Yeah, I think you are right. I think there are many factors that are affecting the success of the en bloc sale. I think other than the owner consents, I think you mentioned that is what is the expectation of the owner? What is the reserve price? What is the expected price? I think the deal will go through only when the buyer and seller agree on the price. If the existing owner expect or have a very high expectation on the reservation price, it's hard for the deal to go through. We have seen in the past where they achieve a consensus or a majority consensus, but the deal is still didn't go through because of the high expected price. No developer actually would like to take out this project. I think this actually require some I mean they need to actually negotiate and have more realistic expectation moving forward, because when your housing is getting older, that mean the for the developer, they need to also incur higher costs. We call it upgrading premium, another extending the existing lease to 99 years before they even start redevelopment. But intensify the land use also have incur costs and land betterment charge as well. So all this actually add into the cost from developer.
1: Every time the topic of en bloc for a development, an old development, comes up, you'll have perhaps two groups of people. Those who want to stay put because they've been there such a long time, and then these are I don't know, maybe they are the minority. So how do we protect them? Are there safeguards to protect them? Because you don't want them to be pressured into a sale. Now, the other group would perhaps form the majority because the lower threshold could then mean that they'll have more chances of unlocking the value of their property. So talk to us about this conundrum that we're in, right? The for and the against.
0: In fact, I should. If I look at this, they probably can be instead of these two groups, they could be another group as well. Three group of them. One group is those who want to go for unlock, right? Who think that they want to unlock the windfall. The other group, as you mentioned, the older resident or resident who have stayed in the same place for many years, they may have a certain consideration for not going for en bloc, either sentiment reason or other financial consideration and so on. There's another group of people who actually move in or bought the development
1: Recently, yes.
0: renovated recently, bought at a very
1: Yes.
0: high price.
1: Yes.
0: And this also another group of residents may be hesitating to proceed with this en bloc. I think at the end of the day, I think that must achieve certain kind of win-win situation because I think we have to balance the need or interest of different groups. It's not easy to reach that consensus. Not everybody will be to motivated by the monetary gain because I think those people who actually have been familiar with the location and especially the older household, I think it's harder for them to buy another replacement home or to get financing to find. I mean, there's other consideration as well. So I think this revision have put in some safeguard to some of these owner as well. I mean, even though it's they have to get 30% of a consensus before they form the committee, they need to have signature within 6 months. All this actually meant to actually not to block the en bloc, but is to actually prevent any speculative kind of activity. People who, speculative to say, oh, I look at some older development, I go and buy one unit, then I start to initiate some of this collective sale kind of activity. It can create a lot of tension, as Susan you say earlier.
2: So, Prof, there is also a proposed change for collective sale committee, right? Where there's a threshold for forming a collective sale committee from the current 20% by share value or 25% by number of units to 35%.
0: That's right.
2: Why is this additional hurdle important?
0: Yeah, I think it's good to have this minimum hurdle. I think to prevent, as mentioned, that some people are actually trying to sort of like speculate or do all this speculate as a speculative activity. I get 20% of the household, then I start to organize some of this collective activity. To get 30% mean 35%, it's about one third of the household. At least one third of the household agree. Then we see whether we can achieve the other maybe 30% to get another 35 to 30% to agree to, in order for this to get through. So this issue is not at the sometimes this problem happen at the margin. At the margin mean when you reach 60%, 65%, the other 5% kind of holding problem. Now, currently, if you have 80%, you get 70%, you need to reach that 10% margin. That's the issue that many development, many of this en bloc collective activity face, is the margin of getting another 5% or 10% before they meet the majority. So that I think by lowering this, it can reduce what we call the holding up problems. Holding problem sometimes could be genuine, sometimes could be some one or two or minority who don't want to ask for higher price or ask for or as additional compensation because then you need this minority or few of these people to get to agree before this can go through.
1: Yeah, there are a lot of details, isn't it, to work out, and I think that becomes an issue. Earlier, we talked about anxiety and uncertainty because the committees will now just have 6 months instead of 12 to get all the necessary signatures, right? So this is a shorter time frame for any en bloc exercise. The other part of the equation is that the waiting period after a failed attempt has increased from 2 years to three, or will increase 2 years to three. So what impact could this have? The shortening of the sale period, 6 months, as we say, it could create some anxiety for many homeowners because you're not sure whether you're coming or going. But what impact could the increase of 2 to 3 years waiting period really have?
0: I think that the increase or extending the period from 2 years to 3 years before they restart again, this can actually reduce some of this anxiety and also reduce the disruption. Because I think people who move to this development or who are looking to possible buying this development, if you have so frequent kind of en bloc activities, I think this will actually deter some of the potential buyers. Because I think we need to give them sufficient time to settle in. Because especially older development, people may buy this older development because of various reasons, whether it's pricing, location, the space, and so on. I think by not allowing this activity to be controlled or manipulated by a few speculative investors, I think that will help in a sense to also preserve this value of the development as well. If you look at the development, if we go through this en bloc activity so frequently, I think potential buyer will be also worried about whether to buy this or not. Buy already, whether I be facing the same kind of collective sales pressures.
2: So, Prof Singh, if more, older developments come onto the en bloc market, could this eventually translate into more new private housing supply? Or could developers remain very selective about which sites they are prepared to buy? What does this mean also, for owners of older condominiums?
0: I think for developer, they always look at two different sources of land supply. One is a government land sale, which is quite transparent and quite easy. There's no such a complication. En bloc is the second one, which is, I mean, they have a lot more selection on where to buy and when to buy, and a lot more room for negotiation when it comes to purchasing price. But I think again, en bloc come with a lot of other uncertainty from the developer side, because you have to deal with all these different legal issue, whether will there be any subsequent legal kind of dispute. Then you will be holding up some of this development process. And the other uncertainty is actually what they call the land betterment charge, the cost of the land, which actually can vary quite significantly depending on the timing. And of course, I mean, some of these collective sales sites are located in a good location. I think when the planning parameter change, when the master plan review or the long-term plan review, this is always the important driver for some of the redevelopment activity. Because we look in the past, why some of these site was redeveloped, because the zoning have changed, the density have changed. Therefore, it's actually trigger some of this redevelopment exercise. So we will not be, but again, the planning activity is very important, because that planning activity, long-term plan or master plan review, you define what type of planning visions and planning as a kind of strategy for a particular location. This may have impact on where this en bloc activity will take place and where we will see more activity. Not everywhere. We don't see this. It will happen in across the island, but I think those areas will receive a lot more revision in terms of planning intensity, increased density, change of use, even the transportation network, and all these areas will more likely to actually go for en bloc.
1: I guess it's early days yet, isn't it, Professor Singh, to actually know what exactly is going to happen and whether or not it will spark a new wave of development actually remains to be seen. But we do appreciate you joining us today. But thank you very much for your insights into this issue.
0: Right.
1: Thank you so much.
0: Thanks. Thanks, Susan and Felicia.
1: And that's Professor Sing Tian Fu, Provost Chair, Professor, Department of Real Estate at NUS Business School. And that's all the time we have on Open House today. More property news and reviews can be found on www.99.co. Miss an episode? Want to listen again? You can. Open House podcasts are available on the Me Listen app and also on melisten.sg. I'm Susan Ng, together with Felicia Tan. Thank you very much for joining us today.
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1: You know, your 30s can be an incredibly full chapter of life. You're building a career, you're raising a family, managing finances, and caring for those around you. But what happens when the pressure quietly becomes too much? We'll talk about how we can recognize distress, have those conversations that matter, and being there for the people we care about after the news.
9: You're listening to CNA 938, and here's the news with me, Mike Tan. Indonesian authorities are warning of legal action against anyone starting open blazes as forest and peatland fires intensify across parts of the country. Police in central Kalimantan have detained 12 suspects linked to alleged arson and illegal land clearing. Alakia Selvaraji tells us more.
10: Indonesia's forestry ministry detected nearly 12,000 hotspots nationwide in a 24-hour period, with fires concentrated in Borneo. About 285,000 hectares of land have burned across Indonesia this year. Now, that's more than four times the size of Jakarta. The government is prioritizing firefighting efforts in Kalimantan. Nearly 13,000 personnel have been deployed across three provinces for ground operations. Helicopters are also being used for patrols, cloud seeding, and water bombing. Smoke from fires has drifted into neighboring Malaysia. In Sarawak, authorities ordered nearly 600 schools to close for 2 days, affecting around 200,000 students. Air quality in Serian reached the very unhealthy range yesterday. Sarawak's Environment Board says moderate to dense smoke from West Kalimantan has been drifting into parts of Western Sarawak and warns conditions could worsen if dry weather persists.
9: China has announced its biggest ever car recall. More than 4 million vehicles are being called back amid safety concerns over their door handles. Tesla makes up the largest share, recalling nearly 3 million vehicles. Eight Chinese automakers are also on the list, including Xiaomi, Leapmotor, and XPeng. The issue centers on retractable door handles, which sit flush with the car's surface. Tesla popularized the design, which has become increasingly common in electric vehicles. The design allows doors to be opened using a key fob, a smartphone, or a press-operated mechanism instead of a conventional mechanical handle. But regulators are concerned about what happens when those systems fail, after cases in both China and the U.S., where passengers and rescuers struggle to find or operate the door handles during emergencies. The issue is particularly significant in China, which is home to the world's biggest EV market, with millions of vehicles now using the technology. TikTok and its Chinese parent company ByteDance will pay $400 million to settle a U.S. government case over children's online privacy. The Justice Department had accused the platform of failing to protect children's privacy and illegally collecting their personal information. The 2024 lawsuit alleged TikTok allowed users younger than 13 to create accounts without obtaining parental consent to collect their data. The platform is used by more than 200 million Americans. Under the settlement, moment, the social media platform will pay $300 million immediately. Another $100 million will be paid once an earlier court order involving TikTok's predecessor, Musical.ly, is lifted. ByteDance did not immediately comment on the issue. The latest settlement comes after the tech giant agreed in January to establish a majority American-owned joint venture to secure U.S. data and avoid a ban on TikTok. And China and Indonesia have agreed to uphold strategic autonomy while supporting core interests. It comes as their top diplomats meet in Jakarta for their first comprehensive and strategic dialogue. Chinese Foreign Minister Wang Yi and his Indonesian counterpart Sugiono launched a new mechanism across five key areas: political, economic, security, maritime, and people-to-people relations. They also agreed to launch consultations on a five-year action plan for 2027 to 2030. And Kerry Brown is director of the Lao China Institute in King's College London, and he explains how Indonesia's policy of non-alignment gives it room to deepen ties with both the US and China in parallel.
11: We have to recognize that America militarily is still number one and will be number one for the foreseeable future, and questioning security relations with the United States is only for the brave or the foolish. But I think that Indonesia, you know, has legitimacy in saying there are some areas where it can use its relationship with China for a more stable region where it remains an ally of the United States. That's not an easy argument to make, maybe, but it's one that I think Indonesia can legitimately make because it has never had a conflict with the United States. It's never had a conflict with China. It's had issues with China. But I think it's got a long history of knowing how to kind of try and find a balance. And I think that it will regard its self-interest as being to continue that balance. And at the moment, of all of the priorities that America is looking at to put pressure on them, I mean, South Korea, for instance, Japan, Indonesia is not on the front line. I mean, I think it's got the space to continue doing things. How America responds to this visit and whatever agreements come out of it, well, that'll depend on the detail and the implementation. But as we saw when Trump went to China in May, it's okay to use very big sounding kind of promises and talk in a very, you know, kind of grand way. But it's really what you end up doing that's the thing. And so far, Indonesia has limited response and limited cooperation with China.
9: Myanmar and Belarus have agreed to develop economic and humanitarian ties. Leaders of the two countries met in the Belarusian capital, Minsk. President Alexander Lukashenko pledged to promote Myanmar's ties with Eurasian Economic Union and the Shanghai Cooperation Organization. This was the sixth meeting between Mr. Lukashenko and Myanmar's leader, Min Aung Hlaing. Belarus is also the sixth country that Min Aung Hlaing has visited in recent months as he seeks to shore up international recognition for his government. The former general and junta leader was in Russia last week, where he met Russian President Vladimir Putin. Min also visited Thailand, Laos, India, and China since being inaugurated in April, following an election that the UN criticized as neither free nor fair, and one that ASEAN has not recognized. Employers in Singapore are calling for greater government support to ease the costs of parenthood on them and ensure businesses can continue to meet their operational needs when implementing family-friendly measures. Suggestions include the government bearing a larger share of parental leave costs. And this comes ahead of Sunday's National Day rally, where Prime Minister Lawrence Wong is expected to announce plans for greater support of families. Nadine Yam speaks with Ang Yuit, president of the Association of Small and Medium Enterprises, in this report.
12: A multi-layered problem requiring a multi-layered solution. That's how industry players in Singapore view marriage, parenthood, and the nation's falling birth rate. But as the first wave of recommendations from a marriage and parenthood workgroup are soon to be announced, organizations are waiting to see how these new policies play out. One suggestion they have: having the government, rather than the employer, bear a greater cost of the employee's parenthood support.
13: If the government can step in and bring down the cost of, you know, childcare. Right now, if you talk about the 4 months of maternity, 2 months is paid by the company, right? And 2 months paid by the government. If that can be done, and more of that can be borne by the government, I think that really would help.
12: Currently, providing maternity and paternity leave days for employees raises company costs, as firms continue to pay these employees and have to spend more to hire replacement workers. To that, Mr. Ang says a new normal is necessary, with policies addressing the whole nation.
9: And CNA 938 speaks with Dr. Mustafa Izzuddin, Senior International Affairs Analyst at Solaris Strategies Singapore. He tells us more about whether the measures expected to be announced at the National Day Rally could help reverse Singapore's falling birth rates.
14: The major review is linked to the population crisis, the total fertility rate. So I think what may be required, and perhaps is something we can look forward to, is some radical changes. Some new radical programs, perhaps imaginative thinking. So they may, these are perhaps could be linked to the major review. Now, I would not say that all policies will now go out the window, but I think there may be certain policies that may have existed for quite some time that may either need revamping or completely new policy altogether. So this is something we may well have to wait and see as to the details during the National Day rally.
9: And a Singaporean man has been jailed for 14 days and fined 7,000 ringgit after pleading guilty to insulting Islam during a visit to Johor. 56-year-old Muhammad Anim Atam admitted making offensive remarks about the Quran when he was traveling in an e-hailing car in Johor Bahru last month. The driver recorded the conversation and posted it online, where it went viral. And this led to a police report and the man's arrest on the 18th of August. Prosecutors said the remarks sparked significant public outrage in Malaysia. And that's the news right here in CNA 938 with me, Mike Tan. Headlines anytime on CNA 938 and CNA.asia. And it's 11:11 under Saturday morning. Do look out for an accident in the CTE tunnel towards the SLE after Outram Road. Also a second accident on Clementi Road towards Bukit Timah just after the AYE. If you're in the area, do avoid lanes 2, 3 and 4. Drive safely. Weather-wise, fair and occasionally windy this Saturday. Temperatures from 25 to 35 degrees Celsius.
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8: Now, Family Ties with Susan Ng.
1: The latest suicide figures show a worrying rise amongst adults aged 30 to 39. But behind those numbers are people. These are people who are navigating a stage of life that can come with enormous expectations, responsibilities, and so much more than that. So today on Family Ties, we're going to look beyond the statistics that we know to talk about the pressures that young couples and also working adults face, the sandwich generation, so to speak, and how we can recognize when someone we love may be struggling. Even when they say, you know what, I'm okay, I'm fine. To take us through today's conversation and to share some of those statistics with us is Dr. Jared Ng. He is medical director, psychiatrist and senior consultant with Connections Mind Health. Dr. Ng, thank you very much for making time.
16: Yeah, thanks, Susan. Thanks for having me.
1: Do those figures worry you at all?
16: I think every number is one too many of suicide. So, of course, they worry me. I think it's something that we look out for every year to see what are the potential issues that that's happening in our society and what we can try to solve.
1: Right. So the latest figures do show a sharp rise in suicide deaths. This would be amongst adults 30 to 39.
16: Yep, that's right.
1: I don't want to just focus on the numbers. Mm-hmm. Right? I do want to talk about what life can feel like, what life really is like at that stage. Because when you're in your 30s, you're doing so many different things all at once. You're trying to build a career,
16: yeah.
1: Some are still doing their postgraduate studies even.
16: Mm-hmm.
1: Some would be having children. Then they have to care for not just children, but parents.
16: Mm.
1: Then they have to manage their money. They have to think about housing. They're trying to just keep everything together. Yeah. So let's start there. It is particularly overwhelming, isn't it?
16: Yes. So if you look at the stressors that a 30 to 39-year-old person in Singapore face,
1: yeah.
16: it is not really unique. It's not something that arises only when you turn 30 or 39.
1: Mm.
16: It's not just one enormous challenge that they face, but it's multiple small ones as what you listed earlier as well. I think the trouble with this, why this particular age group, I think we pay a lot of attention to it, is that there's this feeling that they are trapped. Imagine if you are someone who is very unhappy with your work and you are in your, maybe you're 24, 25, not many responsibility. You can decide that, okay, I'm going to find a new job. But let's say you're 38 years old, you're really unhappy with your work, your boss. You want to quit, but you could think of the mortgage you have to pay, your two young kids, your parents' medical bills, and sometimes even what will your friends think? What will your colleagues think? You created this sense of stability, this image of stability, and then suddenly quitting your job is not a viable option for you at all. So they are trapped.
1: Okay, so they're trapped, and actually what's trapping them is not themselves, it's the image they've created for themselves.
16: Mm.
1: They kind of don't want to break that, particularly in front of friends who might be doing better or doing the same.
16: It's probably not just the image of it, but they do have real pressures. Like I said earlier, having to have financial stability, job security, having to pay fees, having to pay for the house, the car, things that they have built up so much to get. Then there's also that external what people see about them. I think a lot of times when we look at this phenomenon, there's invariably a comparison. And the trouble is that people tend to compare their inner struggles with what other people externally project. They see their friends with seemingly very happy family, a big house, nice car. They will talk about their holidays. Mm-hmm. And yeah, you are struggling. But they don't see their friends or their colleagues struggle. And that's the problem.
1: But they could be struggling.
16: They could be. That's the problem.
1: Okay. So the problem with issues like this is it's invisible.
16: Yeah.
1: I can't see it. I look at you and I don't know. I mean, did I just have a fight with my spouse before I left my house? You can't tell, right?
16: Yeah.
1: Okay. So we're suppressing all of this. Is this what you're seeing, that many people would rather push all that to the background?
16: I think there is a very common, I wouldn't say it's a mistake, but it's very common to equate external success with coping well. So if you see someone who is coming to work every day, taking photos of themselves being on a holiday, having nice Insta story or Instagram pictures of themselves having a good time at restaurants, you think that they are doing very well, but actually we don't know what's beneath the surface. I've seen many patients that outwardly project that they are very successful at work, they have a happy family, but they are struggling. They could be depressed and they could even be thinking about ending their lives, but yet outwardly, no one could see it.
1: Okay. What's the role of social media in all of this?
16: I think social media, well, it's a good thing. People can connect on it, but a lot of times what you see is a very curated picture.
1: Yeah,
16: it's very curated. So you don't see people, you might see some people, but not all people would. You don't post your outstanding credit card bills on social media.
1: Absolutely not. You don't post your saddest moments unless it is something that is quite neutral.
16: That's right.
1: But you don't post things like, you know, I owe so-and-so money and I cannot keep up with my bills or payments and things, right? Yeah. And then these are held very much privately with that person. Why I ask about social media is I'm sure you know there are surveys and studies that have shown that social media does contribute to rather high stress of people across all age groups. Because as you say, I'm looking at these pictures and again, a skiing holiday, really?
16: Yeah.
1: You know, and I can't even do whatever I really need to do.
16: Okay. That's true.
1: All right. So there are people who seemingly cope well. This would
16: seemingly
1: be on the surface.
16: Yeah.
1: But we don't know what's going on beneath that surface. Mm-hmm. Would this then, this whole pressure cooker thing that's going on, is this then one of the reasons why people think about solutions that may not be the right solutions?
16: I think when we go through periods of distress, I think sometimes people will start to seek a way out. They're not trying to end their life per se. They're trying to end the pain of what they are going through. The problem is that suicide is a permanent solution to what is a temporary crisis, a temporary problem. So this is a lot of the work that we do in suicide prevention. We advise family members, friends to tide the individual, the distressed individual through the period of crisis. They may be accumulating maybe 30 years worth of pain, or they could be very worried about the next 30 years. But what we want to do with them is to sit with them through that next 30 minutes when they are thinking about taking their lives and help them to carry the hope for them. Because when you're going through a crisis, you may not be able to see the hope that's there.
1: No, absolutely. I mean, you're in the middle of all of this, right? There's no light at the end of the tunnel.
16: Mm-hmm.
1: Everything's dark, and you may even see a door at the end of the tunnel. You think that's it.
16: Yeah.
1: You know, what you're saying is very interesting. They don't want to specifically end their life. They just want to end the pain.
16: The pain, that's right.
1: It's just, sadly, the two come together, and the outcome is not one that, you know, you as a psychiatrist want to see.
16: All right. Certainly.
1: Yeah. So when you ask someone, how you're doing, they say, you know what, I'm okay, I'm fine.
16: Yeah, that's the very common response that we get.
1: Okay.
16: That becomes almost an automatic response. Like, you know, we ask people, have you eaten your lunch? Mm. How are you? And okay. and you don't expect anything other than, yes, I have, or I'm fine. I think if you do notice that someone in distress, you need to follow up with the second question. And this shows the individual that you have noticed that something is not quite right. Sometimes the second question is the one that yields you the real answer.
1: Okay.
16: That they're willing to share a little bit more with you.
1: Okay, so what is that second question? So you ask me how I am. I say, I'm fine, Dr. Ng.
16: So then if I am someone who noticed the change in you, I'll follow up to say that, no, really. I noticed that you have been looking quite down recently. Is everything okay? And that invites the person to share what really has been troubling them.
1: Okay. And what if I share information that you, not as a doctor, but just as a friend who's talking to me, if that information is too much for you to handle, what happens then? What should my friend do?
16: I think that's important. I think we also have to clarify what the other person needs. If the person needs a listening ear, sure, I'll be there to stay with the person and listen. But if the thing is a little bit beyond what I can handle, then I would try to connect the person to someone that I think can help. Sometimes this ends up to be a mental health professional. Sometimes this could be a family member. And then I will accompany the person until that contact takes place.
1: Okay.
16: Easier said than done, for sure.
1: I was about to say that, you know, because sometimes I'm going about my day doing everything I must do, that I need to do to get the day going, whatever that might be.
16: Yes.
1: Getting kids off to school, taking myself off to work, coming back, cooking dinner, whatever it might be, right? Underlying that, you know, we talk about the iceberg. We only see the tip, right? We don't see what's under all of that. And there's a huge thing under all of that. Probably 80% of that iceberg is underwater. Are there particular things that families, because sometimes the closest person doesn't see it, what can families do? What can couples themselves be paying attention to?
16: Okay. So one of the most important parts is to notice the change. And that requires you to know the individual. For example, if I see someone on the street, even if the person have certain behaviors, I wouldn't know whether there is a deviation from the normal, but if you're a family member, if someone close to you, you can notice a small change. For example, someone who used to be very jovial suddenly look a bit morose, a bit sad.
1: Okay.
16: Someone who is always very good-tempered in the office suddenly becomes very irritable and start shouting at others. Friends who cancel their plans, friends who no longer respond to WhatsApp messages as promptly, all these are considered deviation and change from their baseline behavior. That's when you notice, and then you ask. You ask the person, is everything okay? And come from a place of being very genuine and very sincere. And you ask and then you listen. Listen without judgment. This is what we always advise people to
1: do. That's the hardest part.
16: That's the hardest part. Listen without judgment. I think I advise sometimes family members, parents, when your child talks to you, you parents have to hold their tongue.
1: Got
16: to
1: zip.
16: Don't respond immediately.
1: Okay.
16: And I had to learn this myself when I talk to my teenage kids as well.
1: Yeah.
16: That I listen. I don't try to solve their problems for them.
1: Okay.
16: Because they may not be what they want or what they need.
1: Right. So listening ear, perhaps, is the first step.
16: Yeah. And connect the person to resources that is better able to help them.
1: Okay.
16: And in the event that the person reveals something that's quite concerning, you stay with the person or you make sure that someone stays with the person. That's important.
1: All right. So really to be there.
16: To be there.
1: And sometimes not even needing to say anything is important, right?
16: Yeah.
1: Just a quiet presence with you. Are there signs that are less obvious? Because some of the things you mentioned, for example, when I was menopausing, I was really irritable, you know, until I said something, no one really knew what was going on.
16: So I think distress doesn't just have one appearance.
1: Yeah.
16: I think there's many, many different things that can come together. Certainly, we look at whether the change in behavior, is it persistent? Does it last beyond a few days? We look at whether it's what we call pervasive. Does it go into other spheres of life? Not just affecting the work, but affecting the quality of conversations with family members or whether the person has got some signs of social withdrawal, not meeting their friends anymore. And finally, we see how impairing it is. If, for example, the MC rate of the person start to rise, the person stop attending family gatherings, weekends tend to be at home, just not going out at all. These are all small changes that you should notice.
1: Right. But some people put on very, very strong masks. It's impossible to penetrate the mask, right?
16: Yeah.
1: Examples then would be, we read sometimes of celebrities in particular countries who seemingly do very well. Everyone thinks they're very successful. And they are, by everything that they've gone through, by what we can see and hear, they're all doing very well. And then suddenly you read that this person has taken his own life, for example. And then the response from people would be, but why? He's so successful. And he was.
16: Yeah.
1: So, or she was.
16: That's right. So I think a lot of time we mistake success for them being okay, for not having any struggles. But we sometimes forget what it costs them to be successful. This is sometimes what we don't see. They could be sacrificing sleep. They could be sacrificing time with their friends and family. And these are what they use to cope. They could be turning to harmful substances to cope, like alcohol.
1: Yeah.
16: And we don't see all this.
1: Yeah.
16: Yeah.
1: And as we say, when the applause dies down, the silence is deafening.
16: That's right.
1: And scary too. It's because you suddenly feel you've lost the love and the adoration of people. Could that also sometimes drive people to think thoughts that may not be useful?
16: Certainly. I think when someone is undergoing a lot of stress and they don't have their usual coping mechanisms or they have deviant coping mechanisms, some of them do develop a more serious mental health condition such as depression. And when a person is depressed, they could lose hope. They could no longer feel that life is worth living. I really like this quote attributed to Ernest Hemingway, that he was actually referring to bankruptcy, saying that it happens gradually, then suddenly. I think that reflects how we cope with stress and distress as well.
1: That's a good point.
16: Yeah, we like what you mentioned earlier, I think things start eating at you bit by bit, very gradually, and suddenly you can't cope.
1: Yeah,
16: everything falls apart.
1: Yeah, that's a good analogy, because bankruptcy is not overnight.
16: Yeah.
1: It's something that happens sometimes over years and you don't do anything about it. So when we are talking about suicide and suicide numbers, we just cannot look at the numbers. We must look at the people. Each person is different.
16: That's right.
1: Right? When we talk about people in the 30s and 39s, not everyone is going through thoughts like this. Some are successful. Some are able to cope.
16: Yep.
1: And so one quick question before we take a break. What's the difference between the coping mechanisms of someone who is able to cope very well versus someone who cannot?
16: Actually, but all of us will accumulate a whole host of what we call defense mechanism, things that we use to cope. We use it all our lives. But sometimes when you're going through too much stress, when too many things happen at the same time, what you use to be able to cope with just doesn't help anymore as well. So, for example, you could always be someone who is very introverted. You tend to share problems with only your very close friend. But what happens when you have an argument with that very close friend? You realize that you have no one to share things with.
1: Right.
16: And that's when it becomes a problem.
1: Okay, so you kind of almost need to learn new skills as you go. Something that worked for you 20 years ago may not work today.
16: Yeah, that's right.
1: And these are lessons, I think, for all of us to remember. We are talking about what happens when life really gets too much, too full, too busy, too so many things. And if you're juggling life, as it were, and if you're not able to cope, if you know someone who's in distress or need help, you can actually call Many Helpline. SOS has a 24-hour hotline, 1767. You can also WhatsApp the 24-hour care text, which is 9151-1767. We come back after the break to continue our conversation. We also want to take your questions. If you have any, please WhatsApp them to me at 963-11938. My conversation with Dr. Jared Ng will continue after the break.
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9: CNA 938, and here's the news with me, Mike Tan. One person has died and three others wounded after a sword-wielding attacker entered a high school in Sweden. Police say the suspect was shot and taken into custody. Local media said the attacker was a former student at the school. Police say about 450 students, aged 16 to 20, had been at the school during the incident. Rescuers who arrived at the scene said they saw students hanging out of windows and shouting for help. Many students and teachers had also sheltered in place inside the school. Sweden has experienced a number of attacks on educational institutions in recent years. The country experienced its worst ever mass shooting in 2025, where 11 people, including the gunman, died at an adult education center. And this led to the government tightening the country's gun laws after it was found that the suspect legally owned four rifles, three of which were found in the school where the attack took place. Australia has charged a resident holding dual citizenship with foreign interference. The 27-year-old Russian-Australian is accused of trying to give Ukrainian military information to people he believed were linked to Russian intelligence. Roger Maynard files this report from Sydney with a statement
19: by Australian. The charges against the Russian-Australian are extremely serious, and if found guilty, he could face up to 20 years in prison. Basically, Vladimir Teslov, who is 27 and currently living in the state of Victoria, is accused of accessing Ukrainian military intelligence and attempting to pass this information on to Russia, thereby creating a direct security threat to Ukrainian troops. Australian police are alleging that he travelled to Russia for military-style training in 2024 and last year went to Ukraine to join the armed forces there. This visit reportedly gave him access to information about Ukrainian personnel, the location of military units and their operations. He then allegedly attempted to communicate this information to people he believed were connected with Russian intelligence. This, in turn, placed Ukrainian military personnel at serious risk. However, the Australian Federal Police are insisting there is nothing to suggest there was any threat to Australian interests.
20: There were numerous search warrants that have been executed over the last few days. So, it is a possibility that there could be further arrests.
19: If all this has the hallmarks of a James Bond-style thriller, it may not be too far from the truth. Australia is a key player in the protection of Western intelligence assets and has an army of security operatives aimed at keeping any perceived enemy at bay.
9: And you also heard Chrissy Barrett, Australian Federal Police Commissioner, in that report. And Icelanders are heading to the polls for a referendum on whether to resume European Union membership negotiations in a week. The talks were suspended in 2013. And even now, the issue is hotly polarizing for the country, which is already a member of NATO. The news desk tells us more.
2: 50 years ago, Gylfi Geirson cut British fishing trawl wires and dodged Royal Navy frigates on board small Icelandic Coast Guard vessels. Those maritime confrontations between Iceland and the UK are known as the Cod Wars. Iceland won, asserting control of the waters and the fishing industry that are the foundation of the island's economy. Now, the fear of losing control of that resource is at the heart of an EU referendum on August 29.
21: I would feel that what I did as a young man is for nothing.
2: Geirson was a member of Iceland's Coast Guard and a radio operator in the Cold Wars.
21: I would vote in favor, I would say yes, because I think we should try to find out if this is beneficial or not. But if I find it not beneficial, say we completely lose control of our fishing stocks, then I would definitely say no, and when and if a possible agreement is on the table.
2: The ballot later this month is not a vote on membership, and any accession treaty would require a second referendum. Iceland had applied to join the EU in 2009 and spent 4 years negotiating before a new Eurosceptic government shelved the process in 2013. For many, the vote boils down to a trade-off, whether lower interest rates and a seat at Europe's table are worth ceding some control over the fisheries and self-determination that defined Iceland's independence since it broke away from Denmark 8 decades ago. Heidrun Matheisdottir is head of Fisheries Iceland, an industry association.
22: We have 100% of the profit in Iceland, and we want to keep it that way. So that is our worries if we join the common fisheries policy, is that this value chain that has generated all this profit for the Icelandic population, that will be torn apart.
2: Fisheries remain central to Iceland's economy and identity alike. Much of the cod eaten in British fish and chip shops today comes from Icelandic waters.
9: And that's the news right here on CNA 938 with me, Mike Tan. Headlines anytime on CNA 938 and CNA.Asia. It's 11:36 on your Saturday morning. Do drive safely in the KPE tunnel towards the ECP as there is an accident just after Tampines Road exit. Also on the PIE towards Changi, accident at the Topayo exit 16A. Drive safely.
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24: Both sides used missiles, drones, and fighter jets before it ended with a ceasefire announcement.
25: Meta has been aggressively hiring in order to challenge rivals such as OpenAI, Google, and Anthropic.
26: The shutdown of several outlets has raised questions about the brand's future in Singapore.
27: In the coming months, more than 9,000 new BTO flats are expected to continue attracting buyers.

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3: Thank you for staying with me today as we talk about how life, although incredibly full, can be full of pressure as well. But that's not just the point. It's what can we do in order to live the life we want, a fulfilling one. Yes, life is not stress-free. There must be some stress, and there always will be. But how do we build the coping mechanisms so that we are able to, number one, recognize the distress we might be going through, be willing to talk about it? How do we find friends who are not going to judge us, to give us that safe environment so that we can have this conversation without you going, yeah, you see, I told you. And that's what you don't want to hear if you're going through issues. And so responsibilities, expectations, these are what we place on ourselves. Sometimes responsibilities are not what we ask for. They just happen. For example, we need to take care of people who aren't well within our family. We did not say, well, this is expected of us. These responsibilities just happen. Dr. Jared Ng is with me today. He is a medical director, psychiatrist, and senior consultant of Connections Mind Health. So earlier, Dr. Ng, we spoke about the fact that we have inner struggles. I think all of us do.
4: Yeah, every one of us.
3: Yeah, it's just maybe at different levels. And depending on which season of life we're at, those struggles will look very different. You belong to the majority of Singaporeans. You are the sandwiched population, right? You have children and you also have aging parents and you're stuck in the middle, as with lots. Are these the expectations that we place upon ourselves and then we say we must get all of these things right? Cannot falter.
4: Certainly, I think this is a phase of life when you're in your 30s all the way to 40s and hopefully 50s, where you

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1: Honda, the power of dreams.
2: As they grow older, because their lifestyle have changed. So I agree, some of them is self-imposed. But sometimes things do happen randomly and unpredictably. A parent falling ill, a child falling ill, losing somebody. I think these are things unexpected, which can sometimes come and hit you. And then we have to react to it. And that's where social support becomes really important.
3: Okay, how much of this is learned behavior?
2: Some of it, for sure, because we do see how people around us cope. Growing up, we see how our parents cope. I mean, if you see that your parents they don't cope very well, they turn to alcohol, you decide, am I going to end up like them?
3: Okay.
2: Or am I going to do something different?
3: So either can happen.
2: Okay. Different turning points will arise in our life. And turning point means that we can choose. We can choose to either do something constructive or do something destructive.
3: Okay. And then that becomes the onus on the person, depending on how strong he or she is at that particular point? Or are these decisions that are made by people because they're rational?
2: We do make this decision, but then it's really important for people around them, and that includes us, and we see someone who is doing something destructive, we need to step in and support them and help them. As I mentioned earlier, when the person is going through a lot of distress, or they could be laboring under the effect of a mental health condition, they may not be able to see hope. They may think that life is really meaningless. I can't do anything to save my situation at all. And they become very tunnel vision. And that's where the family support, friendship support becomes very crucial. We come and help the person and become their crutch to help them through a certain phase, the next phase of their difficult phase of their lives.
3: So for people who are in their 30s and upwards, even into their 40s, right? Depending on where you start your when you start your family, your career, and all of those things, a lot of time is spent chasing whatever that chase is for. And as you say, you know, you sometimes chase the material because that's what is expected. And these are the goals we set for ourselves, because we all set goals when we were in school, right? Your SMART goals and things like that. So we continue when we become adults to set those goals. Then we have to take a step back. During the break, we talked about caring for self. Self-care is important, no?
2: Yeah, self-care is certainly...
3: How do we give ourselves the permission to take a step back?
2: Self-care is important. I think just now I didn't mention this, but a lot of times when you enter into the 30s and maybe 40s of your life, you realize that previously you might used to cope by meeting up with your friends, going for exercise, going for trips, solo trips. But you realize that when you're in the 30s and 40s, because of the other demands of life, all this self-care apparatus that you use, you no longer have time to do it. And that becomes a problem in itself. I think a lot. If we see that other people depend on us, then we need to give ourselves permission to have someone to depend on. To have the opportunity to take a break. It's almost every time we take an aeroplane, they say that you wear your own safety harness first before you put on the safety harness for another person.
3: Right. For couples who have young families, they're trying to build it from scratch, right?
2: Yes.
3: So perhaps that's where the stress is. Because first of all, if you're a new parent, like for me when I was a new mom, totally blur, you know what I'm saying? It's like when whatever people told me to do, I just did because I didn't know any better. And sometimes people don't have reference points. Some may not even have families who live in Singapore with them. So for young couples, how can they recognize the fact that they've moved from being just busy to genuinely struggling?
2: Okay.
3: Because you may not be able to recognize the change. And then you just do and continue to do, but you're not, maybe not very successful in your doing.
2: So this is quite a complex situation. It's not just the changes, the adjustment that you have to make to your life, the logistics, right? Having a young kid to look after, you may not be able to travel as much anymore. You can't go out with your friends because you have to come home and take over childcare duties. But the other thing which is...

0: underestimated is how much being a new parent changes the quality of the relationship between the couple. I think that that is actually something that we may not talk a lot about at all, because the couple relationship definitely changed with kids, right? I have so many patients and friends who come and tell me that they no longer have intimate conversations with their spouse because everyone is so busy.
1: Right.
0: They no longer have couple time because time is now spent at home. They can't travel anymore. Mm. So they feel that, why has my marriage become so functional? Everything is a discussion of logistics. We used to talk about feelings. We talk about each other. Now we talk about where to buy groceries. We talk about school fees.
1: Children. Okay.
0: Schools to go to. And I think that makes them very frustrated. They don't recognize the person that they marry anymore.
1: Right. And intimacy takes a back seat too.
0: That's right. So this is maybe in response then to your question. How can couples notice it? When they start to become irritable, when they start to have quarrels over small things, when they notice that, hey, I'm actually having some resentment. How come you are coming back late again? How come you're not at home?
1: Okay.
0: And when these things happen, perhaps it's time to sit down and have a talk about it, heart-to-heart talk. I think a lot of times people may mistake this to be a relationship problem, but actually this could just be a problem of exhaustion. They are maybe feeling burnt out at work. Maybe they just need time to take a break and then reconnect with their spouse, which I think is really, really crucial.
1: Right.
0: That's why it's important to have friends and family members as far as possible to step in and help to look after the kid maybe for one evening a week.
1: Yeah.
0: For couples to reconnect. I think that's crucial.
1: Yeah. Or grandma, grandpa stepping in to take over.
0: Yeah.
1: For you, without you feeling as if you're burdening someone else or threatened.
0: Yeah. And of course, I know that some couples in Singapore may not have the luxury of having grandparents who are so invested in a grandkid's care. Then perhaps if they have got friends that they can trust.
1: No, friends are important.
0: That's right.
1: I used to do that too.
0: Yeah, friends are important. Play dates.
1: Yeah, and then you leave the children to play, and then the adults go out to play. The moms go out. And of course, you mustn't leave dad out of it. We always think that mom carries the burden in childcare, but dads too.
0: Of course.
1: Go through everything you've just said.
0: Certainly.
1: Right?
0: Yeah, yeah.
1: Okay, so that certainly is something to think about. And also having those useful, genuine, real conversations with friends, right? And the friend doesn't judge you. I think that becomes important. So I just want to go back to the report that was out. This is the report on the suicide deaths and things like that. We talked about some of the data earlier on. And in this report, it says that timely support actually matters.
0: Mm-hmm.
1: And SOS has seen perhaps an increase in people wanting to access help. Sometimes people don't know where to go to access help. Does a helpline like SOS, for example, because the person on the other... Okay, you talk to someone you know, it's for some very difficult. Because you don't want your friend to know that you're going through some of this. To see you and your psychiatrist, I come to you, is less of a stress for me. And it's safer because I don't know you, you don't know me, you can't judge me. How useful then would a helpline like SOS be for people who are reluctant to share their issues?
0: Actually, when we look at studies involving suicide attempts and suicide in general, we find that a majority of suicides are actually impulsive. Like I mentioned earlier, the crisis is temporary, and they do need someone to help them to tide through the crisis. So the first 10 to 15 minutes is crucial. Sometimes at 3 a.m. in the morning, you may not have friends and family to turn to, but you have helplines that you can turn to. It's not just the SOS helpline at 1777. Singapore also has a national mind line at 1771, and that there are trained individuals on the other side that can provide crisis counselling. I think that's important to have someone to talk you through, to instill hope. I think that is important.
1: Right. And of course, in recent years, not just SOS, but other helplines have also introduced a service where you can text.
0: Yes.
1: So the messaging service. I think that's important for people who kind of feel as if they cannot talk to somebody, because that can be quite threatening as well. I won't open up to you, but I can text you a message. And introverts tend to do this a lot, right?
0: Yeah, and perhaps it's also a generational shift. I see a lot of young people who are more comfortable texting rather than listen to somebody else's voice on the phone. I mean, my own kids, my teenage kids, they would rather text me than call me.
1: Okay.
0: And sometimes I have to remind them, if it's something urgent, you have to call me. You can't just text me.
1: Right.
0: Yeah. So this is,
1: you may not respond in time.
0: Yeah. Yeah. I think so. And I think this really represents how different generations prefer to communicate. Mm.
1: But you have crisis support that is offered by, you know, your practice as well as other organizations in Singapore that deal with the issue of stress and struggle and suicide and things like that. And people are going through crisis. And it is very complex, isn't it? There's no one thing that leads me to one conclusion.
0: No.
1: It could be multiple things. And yet, it's like the iceberg. There could be a lot of other things I'm not telling you, Dr. Ng, that is leading me to behave, feel, or, you know, be a certain particular way. Prevention is important.
0: Extremely, extremely.
1: And it can happen in the most ordinary moments?
0: It can, because one thing I always say is that we actually don't know the invisible baggage that other people are carrying. We may see someone who is successful, the tip of the iceberg, as you mentioned, but they could be struggling with a lot of issues at home, caregiving issues. They may be on the verge of losing a loved one. Right. They could be at threat of getting retrenched.
1: Mm.
0: All these things are things that we may not see. And that's why trust and knowing somebody is so important. Imagine pulling someone off the street and asking them what is troubling them. You're probably not going to get the real answer.
1: Mm.
0: But if you have a loved one, a friend, a family member, someone that you sincerely want to care for, and you talk to them and they can sense that sincerity, they're more likely than not to tell you what's been troubling them.
1: Yeah. And to circle back to what you said right at the beginning, that second question is important.
0: Yeah, certainly. I think a lot of times we don't need someone who will say the right thing to us. We just need somebody who doesn't disappear when a conversation gets tough. I think that's crucial.
1: Wow. Okay. You know, that's the tough part, isn't it?
0: That is. That is.
1: Yeah. And perhaps for people who feel that they are in crisis situations, talking to a professional might be the answer?
0: Yes, talking to a professional would certainly be very helpful, especially if we are trying to assess whether there are more than just the daily stressors of life, whether we are dealing with depression or anxiety disorder or something even more serious than that.
1: Okay.
0: But the first line is always family members and friends, because they are the one in close proximity and they are the one who can detect if there's a change in the individual. Detecting that change is important. If I'm seeing a patient for the first time, I may not be able to know that the behavior is not something that's unusual, but parents, siblings, children could tell me whether that has changed. I remember having a patient telling me that my father used to be the most jovial person around, but then this couple of weeks, he's just been in his room. He doesn't really talk to us anymore.
1: Okay.
0: So they noticed that.
1: Right.
0: When I saw the father initially before speaking to the children, he would just tell me that, no, this is how I am. I'm always like this. I have no problems, doctor.
1: And you wouldn't know, right?
0: I wouldn't know.
1: Yeah.
0: Yeah.
1: Okay. So that is an important step, to ask that second question, not be afraid to ask the second question, so to speak. What would you say then to people as we close, you know, our conversation? The fact that the bigger message here is that we all have struggles. We all go through crisis at some point or other. How big or small that crisis is really depends on the person. Each of us is different. Mm. Our family situations and backgrounds are totally different. But I think the message that I would like to send out is that, you know, struggling doesn't mean you're failing, right?
0: Certainly.
1: And you just need to have those coping mechanisms. What would you say to people who are tuned in who might feel that they simply must keep going because everyone else around them is?
0: That's again our assumption that everyone is coping very well. Mm. Everyone has no problem but you. I think a lot of people see seeking help as a reflection that they are weak or that they are not coping. But actually seeking help is one of the coping mechanisms. Talking to somebody is a way to cope. You don't have to take it all upon yourself. I think sometimes we think that, oh, I have so many people depending on me, my kids, my parents, my friends. And suddenly we don't give ourselves permission to seek help. And seeking help does not mean going to see a psychiatrist or a psychologist. Seeking help sometimes could mean talking to your friends about it, someone you trust, talking to someone from your faith. I think that is also a form of seeking help.
1: Absolutely. Absolutely. Yeah. And you said earlier on, you tied this to the analogy of bankruptcy. It's not an overnight thing. Yeah. It's something that builds. It's something that stacks, isn't it?
0: That's
1: problems
0: right.
1: do stack one on top of another.
0: Yeah.
1: And then you go, why am I the only one having this? But you're right. My neighbor could be going through the same thing. But social media has made it worse, I think, because every time you open up Instagram, everyone's got a beautifully, wonderfully baked cake. Nobody shows you their ugly cakes, right? One, the souffle that's flat, for example.
0: Yeah,
1: and you feel, okay, how come they can all do it, but I cannot do it?
0: Mm.
1: And I think that becomes very, very difficult. What would you say then as a final parting shot for our listeners? What can we do differently starting today to make it easier for people in our lives to actually say, you know what, I'm not doing so well today?
0: I think there's still a culture that we tend to keep things to ourselves. So I would actually turn that around and say that we need to do a few things. Number one, we notice. We notice the people around us, whether they are not coping well. We ask them questions without judging them. We listen. And then we stay with them if we think that things are not going that well. Or we find someone who can stay with them. I think NALS, I think that would be important.
1: Okay, so I think, you know, we do need to make time.
0: Definitely.
1: To notice the little things. And most of the time we don't, because when we're walking down the street, our noses are buried in our devices.
0: Mm-hmm.
1: We don't see the roses, for example. So if we don't see them, we can't smell them, right? Because we've closed off all our senses to everything and everyone around us. So I think that becomes an important part, even though figures show they're quite alarming.
0: Mm.
1: But I think the fact is that we do need to get to the root of issues. And the first thing to do perhaps is to, if you notice something, go to a friend and go, so how are you doing today?
0: Yeah.
1: And get a cup of coffee. So what do you do, Dr. Ng, to de-stress? What do you do? What do you give yourself permission to do to care for yourself?
0: We talked about this earlier. I give myself permission to play computer games when I get home every day after a busy day at the clinic.
1: Yeah.
0: Yeah.
1: And that's a good thing, isn't it?
0: Yeah,
1: because it's not threatening. You go in there, you play, no one knows you, and then you leave, whether you win or lose. And I think you want to get lost.
0: I tend
1: lost.
0: To lose at my older age now, but it's okay.
1: I think that's the thing. It is okay. I want to thank you very much for making time to come speak with us today on an issue that is important, that is affecting so many people here in Singapore, not just young people, but older people as well. Mm. So thank you so much.
0: Yeah, thanks. Thanks for having me.
1: Thank you. And so sometimes we must remember support begins with something very simple. As Dr. Ng says, we need to notice, we need to ask, and then we need to begin to listen to people and when they talk to us. So here's the parting shot from me. If you or someone you know is in distress, if you think they need someone to talk to, they need help, you can call the SOS 24-hour hotline, which is 1767. They also have a 24-hour care text line, which is 9151-1767. My conversation today with Dr. Jared Ng, medical director, psychiatrist, and senior consultant with Connections Mind Health.
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10: Thanks so much, as always, for joining us as we bring you the highlights from the inspiring conversations our guests shared with us recently. An entrepreneur who made his fortune before turning 30 says that failure was one of the better things to have happened to him. A mother whose journey with her neurodivergent son inspired her and her husband to help other families going through the same journey. They're among our guests who'll be sharing with us their journeys and their letters to themselves in just a little while. But first, here's the news.
11: You're listening to CNA 938, and here's the news with me, Mike Tan. China has announced its biggest ever car recall. More than 4 million vehicles are being called back amid safety concerns over their door handles. Tesla makes up the largest share, recalling nearly 3 million vehicles. 8 Chinese automakers are also on the list, including Xiaomi, Leapmotor, and XPeng. The issue centers on retractable door handles, which sit flush with the car's surface. Tesla popularized the design, which has become increasingly common in electric vehicles. The design allows doors to be opened using a key fob, smartphone, or a press-operated mechanism instead of a conventional mechanical handle. But regulators are concerned about what happens when those systems fail after cases in both China and the US, where passengers and rescuers struggle to find or operate the door handles during emergencies. The issue is particularly significant in China, which is home to the world's biggest EV markets, with millions of vehicles now using the technology. TikTok and its Chinese parent company ByteDance will pay $400 million to settle a U.S. government case over children's online privacy. The Justice Department had accused the platform of failing to protect children's privacy and illegally collecting their personal information. The 2024 lawsuit alleged TikTok allowed users younger than 13 to create accounts without obtaining parental consent to collect their data. The platform is used by more than 200 million Americans. Under the settlement, the social media platform will pay $300 million immediately. Another $100 million will be paid once an earlier court order involving TikTok's predecessor, Musical.ly, is lifted. ByteDance did not immediately comment on the issue. The latest settlement comes after the tech giant agreed in January to establish a majority American-owned joint venture to secure U.S. data and avoid a ban on TikTok. And Myanmar and Belarus have agreed to develop economic and humanitarian ties. Leaders of the two countries met in the Belarusian capital, Minsk. President Alexander Lukashenko pledged to promote Myanmar's ties with Eurasian Economic Union and the Shanghai Cooperation Organization. And this was the sixth meeting between Mr. Lukashenko and Myanmar's leader, Min Aung Hlaing. Belarus is also the sixth country that Min Aung Hlaing has visited in recent months as he seeks to shore up international recognition for his government. The former general and junta leader was in Russia last week, where he met Russian President Vladimir Putin. Min also visited Thailand, Laos, India, and China since being inaugurated in April, following an election that the UN criticized as neither free nor fair, and one that ASEAN has not recognized. And one person has died and three others wounded after a sword-wielding attacker entered a high school in Sweden. Police say the suspect was shot and taken into custody. Local media said the attacker was a former student at the school. Police say about 450 students aged 16 to 20 had been at the school during the incident. Rescuers who arrived at the scene said they saw students hanging out of windows and shouting for help. Many students and teachers had also sheltered in place inside the school. Sweden has experienced a number of attacks on educational institutions in recent years. The country experienced its worst ever mass shooting in 2025, where 11 people, including the gunman, died at an adult education center. And this led to the government tightening the country's gun laws after it was found that the suspect legally owned 4 rifles, 3 of which were found in the school where the attack took place. and at least 15 people were killed after Russia struck a Ukrainian shopping mall twice. 130 others were also injured, including 23 children. And this is the latest attack in Russia's renewed effort to intensify its bombardments in recent months.
6: One of two drones smashed into the roof of the building in Kryvyi Rih, Zelensky's hometown. Reports say a second drone struck about 30 minutes after the first. Ukrainian President Volodymyr Zelensky condemned the attack, accusing Russia of deliberately targeting emergency responders by launching a repeat strike and vowing to respond. Search and rescue operations are underway as authorities assess the damage. Emergency crews could be seen inspecting the damage of the building, comforting distraught survivors, and pulling what appeared to be dead bodies wrapped in plastic bags from the scene. Russia has not commented on the attack. EU's Kaya Kallas described it as, quote, terror by design, saying that it shows the absolute and utter depravity of Moscow's war. The United Nations reports their civilian death toll this year has risen to its highest level since the first months of the war. Ukraine's allies will meet to reaffirm support for Kyiv during the Coalition of the Willing talks on Monday, which coincides with the country's Independence Day.
11: And Australia has charged a resident holding dual citizenship with foreign interference. The 27-year-old Russian-Australian is accused of trying to give Ukrainian military information to people he believed were linked to Russian intelligence. Roger Maynard files this report from Sydney with a statement by Australian Federal Police Commissioner Chrissy Barrett.
9: The charges against the Russian-Australian are extremely serious, and if found guilty, he could face up to 20 years in prison. Basically, Vladimir Teslov, who is 27 and currently living in the state of Victoria, is accused of accessing Ukrainian military intelligence and attempting to pass this information on to Russia, thereby creating a direct security threat to Ukrainian troops. Australian police are alleging that he travelled to Russia for military-style training in 2024 and last year went to Ukraine to join the armed forces there. This visit reportedly gave him access to information about Ukrainian personnel, the location of military units and their operations. He then allegedly attempted to communicate this information to people he believed were connected with Russian intelligence. This, in turn, placed Ukrainian military personnel at serious risk. However, the Australian Federal Police are insisting there is nothing to suggest there was any threat to Australian interests.
12: There were numerous search warrants that have been executed over the last few days. It is a possibility that there could be further arrests.
9: If all this has the hallmarks of a James Bond-style thriller, it may not be too far from the truth. Australia is a key player in the protection of Western intelligence assets and has an army of security operatives aimed at keeping any perceived enemy at bay.
11: And Icelanders are heading to the polls for a referendum on whether to resume European Union membership negotiations in a week. The talks were suspended in 2013. And even now, the issue is hotly polarizing for the country, which is already a member of NATO. The news desk tells us more.
13: 50 years ago, Gylfi Geirson cut British fishing trawl wires and dodged Royal Navy frigates on board small Icelandic Coast Guard vessels. Those maritime confrontations between Iceland and the UK are known as the Cod Wars. Iceland won, asserting control of the waters and the fishing industry that are the foundation of the island's economy. Now, the fear of losing control of that resource is at the heart of an EU referendum on August 29.
14: I would feel that what I did as a young man is for nothing.
13: Geirson was a member of Iceland's Coast Guard and a radio operator in the Cold Wars.
14: I would vote in favor. I would say yes, because I think we should try to find out if this is beneficial or not. But if I find it not beneficial, say we completely lose control of our fishing stocks, then I would definitely say no. And when and if a possible agreement is on the table.
13: The ballot later this month is not a vote on membership, and any accession treaty would require a second referendum. Iceland had applied to join the EU in 2009 and spent 4 years negotiating before a new Eurosceptic government shelved the process in 2013. For many, the vote boils down to a trade-off, whether lower interest rates and a seat at Europe's table are worth ceding some control over the fisheries and self-determination that defined Iceland's independence since it broke away from Denmark 8 decades ago. Heidrun Mathisdottir is head of Fisheries Iceland, an industry association.
15: We have 100% of the profit in Iceland, and we want to keep it that way. So that is our worries if we join the common fisheries policy, is that this value chain that has generated all this profit for the Icelandic population, that will be torn apart.
13: Fisheries remain central to Iceland's economy and identity alike. Much of the cod eaten in British fish and chip shops today comes from Icelandic waters.
11: And that's the news right here on CNA 938 with me, Mike Tan. Headlines anytime on CNA 938 and CNA.asia. And it's 12:10 on your Saturday afternoon. Do look out for an accident on the PIE towards Changi just after Lorne Road, and also an accident on Upper Pickering Street towards South Bridge Road just after New Bridge Road. Avoid Lane 1 if you're in the area. Also, it's going to be fair and occasionally windy this Saturday as well. Temperatures from 25 to 35 degrees Celsius.
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10: Thanks so much, as always, for joining us as we bring you the highlights from the inspiring conversations our guests shared with us recently. The first guest we have today is an entrepreneur who told us how he made his first $1 million by the age of 29. But then, in 2005, with changing winds and increased competition, his company came close to bankruptcy. As painful as that time was, Eric Lam says it was this period that yielded the most valuable lessons for him. Well, he reinvented, he bounced back, and he took his education resource company to new heights. Today, he's pivoted again, this time with an agentic AI platform for professionals and enterprises. It's a platform that doesn't require coding knowledge nor an internet connection. Eric Lam tells us more about his journey of reinvention, resilience, and what he'd say in his letter to his younger self.
16: Well, I would say three things. And the first thing that I'll say to myself is, know that you will fail. And know that's probably one of the better things to have happened in your life.
10: One of the better things.
16: I wouldn't say it's the best thing, because some people will say failure is the best thing. No. It sucks, okay? The whole idea of not doing well and going at the bottom of the pit and so on, that feeling is not something I want to repeat over and over again. It's not worthwhile if you can learn the lesson from, but it's one of those better things that can help me. And to my younger self, know that. The problem that I had when I first started my real business, was I became successful very quickly.
10: Too quickly.
16: Yeah. When I became successful that quickly, it is easy now to look back and say, probably I was lucky. I was at the right place at the right time, because clearly I didn't have the network that I do now. I didn't have the experience or the wisdom that I have right now. And yet I could succeed at that point in time. So clearly I was at the right place at the right time, doing the right thing. And the problem is, because I've never really failed, I wouldn't know what made me so successful, except to think that I am inherently built for success.
10: That was your belief.
16: That was my
10: in your early 20s.
16: Yeah, yeah. And now I look back and say, oh, what arrogance, right? Would you dare to think of yourself like that, like this? But that was exactly how I felt. I was like walking on clouds and so on. But when we have that kind of mentality and that kind of mindset, we are closed to opportunities outside, or what we consider as opportunities are actually distractions. And because we cannot tell the difference between the two, what actually happens is, well, we tend to place our bets on the wrong things. And then before you know it, money started going out much more than it comes in. And then you hang on to something that you think works, but it didn't quite work anymore. And you do not know how to pivot. So if you have kind of like mini, mini failures along the way, it would have toughened your soul enough to actually would want to go out there and learn, talk to people, be naturally curious about things, which I wasn't. Yeah.
10: Because at that point in time in your early 20s, you believed yourself to be the smartest guy in the room.
16: Yes. And that's actually one of my principal worries when I look at Singapore, well, not just the Singapore entrepreneurial space, but the Singapore young population as a whole. Our government takes care of people so well that we really have not had it rough. And when you don't have it rough, you like to point the finger at someone else except yourself, right? Yeah. When things don't work. But you cannot do that. Yeah. Because if you really want to survive and you want to thrive, you cannot always depend on somebody always taking care of you, making sure that you don't fall, right? It doesn't work. That doesn't make sense that way.
10: That idea and that message that you said you'd share with your younger self, the first one, know that you will fail.
16: Yep.
10: And it's going to be one of the better things that would happen to you.
16: Yes, because if you don't die in that process. And that is a very important caveat because, I mean, fail, yes, but you got to make sure that you get back up. So there are many of us who actually fail, so-called fail, but actually it's not failure. It's actually just a setback. But we never got back up.
10: Yeah.
16: We always believed that the world is unfair to us. This shouldn't be happening to us. And so, yes, it might not have, should not have happened to you, but it did. So what are you going to do about it?
10: Did you go through that phase as well?
16: Of course.
10: Of blaming the external
16: environment? Of course. I started blaming the whole world, right? And then I started looking at it and said, hey, no, man. If you look at it, if you distill everything right down, it's actually because of every single micro decision that you made that actually led yourself to this stage. And if had you steered the boat slightly differently, there might have been a very different outcome.
10: Right. You took responsibility.
16: We have
10: for,
16: to.
10: For the outcomes.
16: Yes.
10: What helped you going, what helped you keep going after each setback?
16: The belief that, okay, I got a fundamental belief that if you're still breathing, there's still hope. So that's always this belief.
10: Where did you get that optimism from? Would you call it optimism?
16: Well, people who know me well, my dearest friend says that I'm an eternal optimist.
10: Okay.
16: And that's why I'm an entrepreneur. Yeah. But I like to tell them that no, I like to think of myself as a pessimist. But they say, no, you are an optimist. So I don't know who is right. But I always, and so the easiest way to explain to people is I'm a person who is inherently afraid to die.
10: So
16: the kiasi mentality, right? So the kiasi mentality don't want to die. So you don't want to die, then you make sure you survive. So you got to make sure that when you fall, you don't just die here. So get back up, continue to move. Because if we can breathe and we can move and we can think and we can eat, there is always hope. There is no such thing as a hopeless tomorrow. No such thing. We have to always tell, for me, I always tell myself that tomorrow, when the sun rises again, is a new tomorrow. In fact, now that we are talking about this, when during the years when we had many, many employees, I had this golden rule to every staff, especially those of us in the front line who are going out there chasing projects, doing sales and so on. Quite often we would lose to our competitors in their bids and all that, and we would feel very sour, very sore about it. And I remember I have this female colleague who told me, he said, wow, she's so angry, so frustrated, almost in tears. So I told her, I said, you know, you are allowed to cry, you know, you are allowed to grieve. She said, what? Really? I said, yeah, you're allowed to cry, you're allowed to grieve, you're allowed to feel depressed. She said, really? I said, yes, but for just one night. So tonight you can cry and you can wail all you want. You can feel depressed. You can blame the heavens, the earth, wherever. You do what you need to do except harming yourself. But when you go to bed, you heal. When you sleep, you heal. But when you wake up and the sun rises, it's a new tomorrow. There's new game to catch. it's a new hunting season. Now go out there and start over, because that is the decision that we made. And I remember being asked this question when I was in NTU as one of the keynote panelists to a group of MBA students from the Middle East, because we were talking about how difficult it is to start business and all that. And I remember one student actually raising his hand and said, if it's so difficult, have you ever thought about giving up? And the other two panelists were saying something which I guess we all know. One of them said, oh, I cannot afford to let this get into my head, because once it does that, it's just going to cripple me. And so, okay, we know that. But what if it's already here, right? So what do we do, right? The other dude said, you know, if I think like this, I wouldn't have been where I am today. Okay, good for you. So when it came to me, I said, well, I think about this all the time. I think about giving up all the time. I feel like giving up all the time, in fact. But what I feel and what I decide are two very different things. I decided to do this and I therefore stay the course. I can always choose to decide not to do it, but until that day I decide not to do it, I'm still on this course. So I'm on this course and you trip and you fall and you had a setback. You get back up because this is the life you chose. There's no other life to out there. So this is the fundamental belief that I have.
10: And there's still breath in you.
16: Yes.
10: Thank you very much for sharing that first message in your letter to your younger self. You will fail.
16: Yes.
10: And it's probably not going to be the best thing to happen to you, but it's going to be one of the better things to happen to you.
16: Absolutely.
10: What's your second message in your letter?
16: Well, my second message is to tell myself, be genuinely curious and really go out there and make real friends whom you can help. Now, here's the thing, right? A lot of people are saying that, oh, networking, we go out there, we're going to get to know a lot of people. We collect name cards and I say, I got to know this guy, I got to know that guy. And some of the people who I mentor, they'll come to me and say, oh, I go for networking to do all this. And my question I always ask them is this, quite simply, so who have you helped? All the people that you met, how many of them have you helped or have you offered help? And quite often, many of them come to me and say, well, no, I just wanted to get to know this other guy. And I told them, I said, then why do you think that the other guy will resonate with you when you finally need to get something from him or her? You have never helped that person. That person is not a genuine connection. It's just a name card that you collect. You make a habit of collecting name cards. So I would tell myself, and my younger self was, because you're on cloud nine, right? So you think that you're really so brilliant. So you don't have to go and talk to people. You don't make friends. But I tell myself, my younger self right now, is like, you genuinely go out there and be curious about people. Because you will never know when somebody's life can inspire you and give you certain ideas to do something incredible. And when you need to do something incredible because you know that you don't have all the skills to make this happen, if you have that stack of individuals who are just waiting to jump in to help you and journey with you and they believe in you, and because you helped them before, that is going to be a lot easier. So actually, business is a very joyous thing. So a lot of people look at business and say, in Chinese, we have this saying, you know, saying that 商场如战场, which means that in the business world, it's as bad as the battlefield where there's lots of blood, lots of gore and so on. I look at it as very different, that actually in my current circle right now, business is very camaraderie where we come and help one another.
10: Thank you very much for sharing that second message. How do you phrase it again? The second message?
16: Be curious and genuinely go out there and find people that you can make friends with and can help.
10: Thank you very much for sharing that second message. What's your third message in your letter?
16: Well, my third message has a lot to do with how I've changed in terms of my personality and focus, is make evidence the basis for all judgments. Yeah. So when I was young, I act on intuition. So everything's like, oh, I feel this way. You know, I've got this vision. This is the way, blah, blah, blah, blah. Okay, not everybody is Steve Jobs that can see things like nobody else saw. And even Steve Jobs made lots and lots of mistakes. And he also had lots and lots of setbacks in all that. But the rule that I found very helpful to me is base your judgment on evidence. So if you feel that somebody is not suitable to be your partner, ask yourself, what is it? What's the evidence that actually suggests this?
10: Yeah.
16: I find that very helpful for me because I get clarity on why I feel about a certain situation, a certain client, a certain team member. and so on. So this has actually formed much of the rule that I have. So whenever somebody comes to me and say, so because of that, I tend to be a little bit more precise when people come to me and say that, we have lots of customers. My question is always, how many? Yeah, since when? And I'll look for all these specifics, because the specifics and the evidence will suggest what you mean by lots.
10: Right.
16: And maybe this relative term is very, very different from one person to another.
10: Right. As an entrepreneur, though, right, is there space for intuition when you say that base your decisions on evidence more than intuition? But still, is there space for intuition?
16: Yes, there is. Because when you base everything on evidence, firstly, you collect all the data points, right? As the data points are laid out in front of you, you tend to see a pattern. And when you see a pattern that other people do not see, that's where intuition comes in. That intuitively, when you start joining the dots, now that you have them, a certain picture forms that only you see that other people do not see. And that may not necessarily be a new product. That could be a new way of selling the same product. And that could be a new way of pricing it that other people have not seen it to get to another point and so on. But all that begins with data points. You cannot just catch things from thin air and try and create a story out of that.
10: Eric Lam, the entrepreneur and co-founder of the enterprise agentic AI platform Asta. And Asta is spelled E-S-T-H-A. My thanks to Eric for sharing with us his journey and his letter to himself. When we continue in just a while, a mother and daughter on how their journey with a family member with autism taught them resilience, love, and the true meaning of being a family. Stay with us for that conversation on this highlights edition of A Letter to Myself. The news is coming up shortly. Stay with us.
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11: CNA 938, and here's the news with me, Mike Tan. Indonesian authorities are warning of legal action against anyone starting open blazes as forest and peatland fires intensify across parts of the country. Police in central Kalimantan have detained 12 suspects linked to alleged arson and illegal land clearing. Alekia Selvaraji tells us more.
6: Indonesia's forestry ministry detected nearly 12,000 hotspots nationwide in a 24-hour period with fires concentrated in Borneo. About 285,000 hectares of land have burned across Indonesia this year. Now, that's more than four times the size of Jakarta. The government is prioritizing firefighting efforts in Kalimantan. Nearly 13,000 personnel have been deployed across three provinces for ground operations. Helicopters are also being used for patrols, cloud seeding and water bombing. Smoke from fires has drifted into neighbouring Malaysia. In Sarawak, authorities ordered nearly 600 schools to close for 2 days, affecting around 200,000 students. Air quality in Serian reached the very unhealthy range yesterday. Sarawak's Environment Board says moderate to dense smoke from West Kalimantan has been drifting into parts of Western Sarawak and warns conditions could worsen if dry weather persists.
11: And China and Indonesia have agreed to uphold strategic autonomy while supporting core interests. It comes as their top diplomats meet in Jakarta for their first comprehensive and strategic dialogue. Chinese Foreign Minister Wang Yi and his Indonesian counterpart Sugiono launched a new mechanism across five key areas: political, economic, security, maritime, and people-to-people relations. They also agreed to launch consultations on a five-year action plan for 2027 to 2030. And Kerry Brown is director of the Lao China Institute in King's College, London. He explains how Indonesia's policy of non-alignment gives it room to deepen ties with both the US and China in parallel.
0: We have to recognize that America militarily is still number one and will be number one for the foreseeable future. And questioning security relations with the United States is only for the brave or the foolish. But I think that Indonesia, you know, has legitimacy in saying there are some areas where it can use its relationship with China for a more stable region where it remains an ally of the United States. That's not an easy argument to make, maybe, but it's one that I think Indonesia can legitimately make because it has never had a conflict with the United States. It's never had a conflict with China. It's had issues with China. But I think it's got a long history of knowing how to kind of try and find a balance. And I think that it will regard its self-interest as being to continue that balance. And at the moment, of all of the priorities that America is looking at to put pressure on them, I mean, South Korea, for instance, Japan, Indonesia is not on the front line. I mean, I think it's got the space to continue doing things. How America responds to this visit and whatever agreements come out of it, well, that'll depend on the detail and the implementation. But as we saw when Trump went to China in May, it's okay to use very big sounding kind of promises and talk in a very, you know, kind of grand way. But it's really what you end up doing that's the thing. And so far, Indonesia has limited response and limited cooperation with China.
11: And back home, employers in Singapore are calling for greater government support to ease the costs of parenthood on them and ensure businesses can continue to meet their operational needs when implementing family-friendly measures. Suggestions include the government bearing a larger share of parental leave costs. And this comes ahead of Sunday's National Day rally, where Prime Minister Lawrence Wong is expected to announce plans for greater support to families. Nadine Yam speaks with Ang Yuit, president of the Association of Small and Medium Enterprises, in this report.
1: A multi-layered problem requiring a multi-layered solution. That's how industry players in Singapore view marriage, parenthood, and the nation's falling birth rate. But as the first wave of recommendations from a marriage and parenthood workgroup are soon to be announced, organizations are waiting to see how these new policies play out. One suggestion they have: having the government, rather than the employer, bear a greater cost of the employee's parenthood support.
3: If the government can step in and bring down the cost of, childcare. Right now, if you talk about the 4 months of maternity, 2 months is paid by the company, right? And 2 months paid by the government. If that can be done, and more of that can be borne by the government, I think that really would help.
1: Currently, providing maternity and paternity leave days for employees raises company costs as firms continue to pay these employees and have to spend more to hire replacement workers. To that, Mr. Ang says a new normal is necessary, with policies addressing the whole nation.
11: And that's the news right here on CNA 938 with me, Mike Tan. Headlines anytime on CNA 938 and CNA.Asia. It's 12:34 p.m. and an accident on the TPE towards the PIE after Punggol Road. Also an accident on the CTE towards the SLE after Jalan Bahagia. And a third accident on the PIE towards Changi just after Lonnie Road. Do avoid lane 1 there and drive safely.
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10: Thanks so much for staying with us on this highlights edition of A Letter to Myself on CNA 938. Another couple of guests who shared with us their journey recently were Adrian Tan and Greg Tan of SG Assist. It's a social enterprise that provides resources and support for caregivers. Among their services, SG Assist runs an experiential center in Khatib that showcases various aids and assistive technologies for the elderly and for those with special needs. Adrian and Greg shared with us how their personal experience caring for their own parents taught them about the challenges caregivers face. In 2017, they left their corporate jobs and started SG Assist with their own savings. Here's what Greg Tan says he'd write in his letter to his younger self.
4: Care deeply, but don't confuse caring with caring everything yourself.
10: I like the way you said that. Don't confuse caring with carrying everything yourself.
4: Yes.
10: At what point do you think you needed to hear those words?
4: I think that was a lesson learned myself as well. The very first person I started to care for was myself. When I first knew that I had that heart problem, I didn't tell my family.
10: Right. This was when you were in your early 20s, you were saying.
4: Yeah,
10: right?
4: That was when I was almost nearing the end of my NSF period. And I took that on, years of medication and everything, just until before I go for my operation. Then I told my family. So I realized we don't have to do that. And I then also realized that more when I cared for my father.
10: Right.
4: Then I realized that if you open up and leverage the long and the shorts of everybody around you, you don't only improve that caregiving journey, that recovery journey for the one that you're caring for, but you also at the same time learn how everybody looks at this and become a team player in this journey itself. And I think that's really valuable.
10: Absolutely.
4: Because it really brings out whether is it your immediate family or the extended family's point of view and care as a family.
10: Did you do that when you were caring for your father? Did you reach out far and wide?
4: Yes, I did. I never once thought I can do everything myself. So I reached out to people and, you know, let them come in and give their thoughts as well.
10: Right. Was the response 100% positive? Did you meet with resistance and rejection as well when you did reach out for support?
4: I think the key thing is we were all not caregivers before.
10: Yeah.
4: We all may not know how to do that the best way, but how can we together navigate that? And, you know, learn from each other, ask questions and right. make this better.
10: Yeah. The reason I ask that question is because I think for a lot of us, we may have that mentality that I don't want to impose on other people.
4: Correct.
10: I don't want to, you know, I feel very paisei. Right?
4: Yes.
10: And maybe I don't want my extended relatives to know that my family is going through this hardship as well. Right. Did you have thoughts like that? How did you overcome them?
4: Maybe I'm not so paisei, but I reach out to everybody else, and
8: he's quite shameless most of the time.
4: and it turned out well. Okay, it turned out that everybody was happy to be on that journey.
10: That's very nice to know.
4: Yeah. And I realized that learning that if more people can see that maybe the journey can be better or different in a way.
10: We all need to be a little bit less paisei, a little bit more thick-skinned
4: yes, correct.
10: When it comes to caring for the people we care about.
4: Yeah.
10: Yeah. Thank you for sharing that first message. And the way you said it, again, I think it's very quotable. You should put this on a poster or put it on a t-shirt and, you know, wear it. Caring doesn't mean carrying everything by yourself.
4: Yep.
10: Very nice. What's your second message, Greg?
4: My second message is stay open enough to keep learning from the people around you.
10: Okay.
4: Because the community often teaches you what no textbook ever can.
10: Mm. Yeah. What is one thing you've learned from real life experience from the community that the textbook didn't teach you?
4: I think when we never try to open up and ask or allow help to come to us, we never knew how powerful the community is. That's a lady that I supported her as a friend, as a volunteer for years. She had stroke

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2: Who may not be your family members, but yet they can care for you.
3: There's so much richness that you can learn. Essentially, what you're saying is there's so much richness available in the people, the community around you.
2: Yeah.
3: Right. And you can learn so much from them. Everyone is a living textbook.
2: Yeah.
3: Yeah.
2: Exactly. Because the journey we walk, the path we took, were never once the same for everybody. But how we come to internalize and realize some of these things that we go through on a day-to-day basis, we never knew that how we can apply them in different ways, but yet at the same time, we think we're helping others, but we are the one who do the takeaway.
3: Greg Tan, co-founder of the Caregiver Resource Social Enterprise SG Assist, who spoke with us recently together with his co-founder, Adrian Tan. When we continue in just a while, a mother and daughter share how their journey with a family member with autism taught them resilience and love. Stay with us for that conversation on this highlights edition of A Letter to Myself.
4: Witnessed an accident? Saw something unusual or interesting? And caught it on camera? Share with us what you see. 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
3: Thanks very much indeed for staying with us on A Letter to Myself. This is your weekly highlights edition. We also spoke recently with a mother and daughter journeying with a family member was diagnosed with autism. Faraliza Zainal and her husband founded MIJ Hub in 2011. It's a chain of education centres for neurodivergent individuals. They currently have 3 centres here in Singapore and 1 in Kuala Lumpur. And the name MIJ, by the way, stands for My Inspiring Journey. It's a reference to the journey they've shared with their son, Ashraf, who was diagnosed with autism at the age of 3 and is now in his mid-20s. Madam Faraliza and her daughter, Alia, who works with MIJ Hub as education lead, shared with us how their journey has brought them closer as a family and what they've learned as individuals as well. Madam Faraliza shared with us what she'd write in her letter to her younger self.
5: Listen longer before you decide what someone needs.
3: Okay,
5: because when Asha was younger, I spent a lot of time searching for answers. So over time, I realized that before I could support him, I first needed to understand him. So when I say understand, it's to listen to him carefully, not just to his words, but to his emotions. So for example, if he's blinking, what does it mean? If he's breathing heavily, what does it mean? If he clenches his fists, what does that mean? So I need to actually look at the gesture. And that's how I could understand him better.
3: Right. I think what you say is so important. Listen not just to the words.
5: That's right.
3: But listen to the whole body.
5: Right.
3: Listen to the tone of the voice.
5: The voice, and the gestures and how he's breathing, how he's behaving and such and so on. So that lesson shaped not only my parenting, but also the philosophy of MIG Hub.
3: Okay, tell us more.
5: Yeah, and because at MIG, right, this is something that I always tell my educator. You know, we are not here just to educate them or to instill skills in them, but also for us to understand them. Because when we understand them, we can build that rapport better. And not only that, they kind of, you know, for people with neurodiverse, they have these strong vibes of being able to feel your energy. So if you like them, they know like them. But if you pretend to like them, they sure know that you're just pretending to like me.
3: Right.
5: Yeah. So the fact that you're able to understand them, right, as a whole, it can build that rapport.
3: Yeah.
5: Yeah. And that really is important for educator.
3: Yeah.
5: Yeah, because when you know the child better, right, you can then teach him better. You can then educate him better. Yeah, and that's very important. And sometimes as educator, right, we always, you know, there's always this judgmental saying, oh, this child is lazy, this child is naughty. No, the fact that the child is not behaving, it's not because he intends to do that, he's trying to communicate to you. Hey, I'm flapping my arm because I'm excited. Because sometimes they're non-verbal.
3: Yes.
5: Hey, I'm just walking around because I feel

0: bored. I know what you're teaching about. I need something new. See? So as an educator, you need to look that. So if you dig deeper, not just on the surface that, oh, the child is not listening to me, but you need to dig deeper why the child is not listening to you.
1: Yeah.
0: And that's how you can be able to then change your method in order to teach them or, you know, build rapport with them.
1: Right. Yeah. And I guess one of the things that needs to be present for you to be able to dig deeper is you've got to be very patient, don't you?
0: Yeah.
1: You've got to have a wealth of patience, which I'm sure for both of yourselves has grown tremendously over the past 20, 23 years. How do you cultivate patience?
0: That's a good question.
1: Or caregiver of a neurotypical neurodivergent individual. Mm.
0: So I think back to what I've said, right? I think it's I always do reflection. Mm. So for everything that happened, I will reflect, right? You know what? How could I done better? Yeah. So when you reflect, that's how your relationship with the son will be better. Mm. Yeah. And I mean, it's not easy. Sometimes Ashraf has his tantrum, but I keep telling myself, I don't know. Anyway, as Muslims, right, we do have certain ways, you know, of reciting the verses from the Quran.
1: Spirituality.
0: So we do that. Mm. Yeah. So when any time that I feel so exhausted mentally, physically, I'll just go in a spiritual way. Mm. Yeah, that helped me a lot.
1: I'm sure. Yeah. Thank you very much, Farah, for sharing that first message. I love the way you phrased it. Can you repeat how you said it?
0: Listen longer before you decide what someone needs.
1: Yeah.
0: Yes.
1: Thank you very much. And listen not just to the words, but to the tone of voice, the facial expression, the body language.
0: Yes.
1: What's your second message in your letter?
0: Okay, my second message is leave room for life to redraw your plans. Leave room for life to redraw your plans.
1: So when
0: I was younger, I had a very different picture of success.
1: What was that picture?
0: Like, you know, you want to climb the ladder, your corporate career and so on and so forth, right? And then I certainly didn't imagine leaving my corporate career to set up an education centre. Yeah. Never.
1: It was a huge risk, wasn't it?
0: Yeah.
1: To set it up.
0: Correct. Yeah, because I don't know anything about education, but because I have this person and I listened to him, the earlier part, right? Mm. That's why it leads me to actually, hey, I think I can do this. Mm. And of course, you support my husband. Yeah, that's right. And so, but life has a way of redrawing your plans, right? Mm. Yeah. So instead of resisting those changes, I actually learned that sometimes the most meaningful work, right, begins where our original plans end.
1: Mm.
0: Yeah. And then I don't think I found the path. Actually, the path that found me, actually, yeah.
1: Yes. What helped you make that decision, that very big and it must have been a challenging decision to leave a successful corporate career and go into uncharted waters?
0: Because, like I said, I want to help my son because I do not want to see him not having a meaningful life as he grows older. And the fact that one day I will leave the world, I have to have something for him because I do not want him to be doing nothing, just at home, you know, meaningless. But I want him to be able to contribute back to the community. So, for example, like we have the takeout campaign in our MIG Hub whereby we raise funds to give food to families with special needs.
1: Mm.
0: So, and he is part of it with his peers.
1: Yes.
0: Right. So by preparing the food, you know, packing the food, and then sometimes they do actually follow to give the food to their houses.
1: Yes.
0: That gives them empowerment.
1: Right.
0: And not only that, the caregivers that see them, it gives them hope. Hey, my child can also be able to contribute to the society one day.
1: Absolutely.
0: Yeah.
1: Speaking of the takeout campaign, right? Where you raise funds to provide meals for more financially challenged families
0: with special needs.
1: Special needs.
0: On a weekly basis.
1: I understand that this was also kind of inspired from your own experience as well, earlier on.
0: Yeah, because that happened during COVID time. Mm. So we were asking, as a team, right, we were asking, like, what can we do more for our beneficiaries especially? Mm. So the idea came out as a team that, you know, we did a survey. We call them up to say, you know, what are you eating on a day-to-day basis? And, you know, it was when you hear that, you know, they eat instant noodles, you know, they share a meal with 2-3 people and a meal can be like, be eaten throughout the day. And this really affect me as a part, because I'm a caregiver as well. Mm. I'm a parent with special needs. So that's how it happened. So that's how it started from COVID time.
1: Farah, thank you so much for sharing with us two messages in your letter to your younger self. Very valuable. Let's go on now to Aliyah. Alia was very relieved just now when we were discussing who should go first, and we decided that mother should go first. So now, Alia,
2: eldest first, eldest first.
1: What would you say in your letter to your younger self?
2: I think for me, I would tell my younger self to not let other people's discomfort become my shame.
1: Okay, tell us the story behind this.
2: So, I think when I was younger, this is more in relation to Ashraf. I think a lot of times when we went out with him, we always get weird stares. You know, like last time, autism wasn't very well known, right? Mm. So people just look at him differently. And I think I also felt like it made me feel like secondhand embarrassment for my brother. Or like just embarrassment. So I think because of that, it made me feel like, okay, maybe his difference is something that I need to be ashamed of. Mm. Yeah, but then as I grew older, I realized that actually a lot of the times why these people react a certain way is because they don't really understand him. They don't understand individuals with special needs.
1: Right.
2: Yeah, so because of that, I told myself like, okay, his differences is not something to be ashamed of. Mm. It's not something that I need to hide or apologize or say sorry for, because he's beautiful in his own way, lah.
1: Yeah,
2: he's very so.
1: In what way is he beautiful?
2: He just has his own strengths. Also, like for example, he's very he's very kind when he wants to be. Mm. Yeah, and he also likes to just, when he's in the mood to talk, like he will talk to me, and the conversations that we have, I actually treasure that, because usually he doesn't like to talk to people. Mm. He likes to be around people, but he doesn't want them to interact with him.
1: Yeah, those are precious moments.
2: Yeah, so when I do get to interact, it's like, okay, it's very nice to be able to talk to him like that way. Yeah.
0: Share the incident that, you know, when you scolded you, what happened? He was...
1: This was when you were much younger.
2: Actually, now also. Whenever my parents... Because now we're besties.
1: Oh, okay.
2: So whenever my parents or anybody would scold me, he would start scolding them back.
1: He would be your defender.
2: Yeah, why are you scolding my sister? Yeah, so... Yeah, that is very nice.
1: That sounds really very sweet.
2: Yeah.
1: Yeah. Thank you so much for sharing that first message. Mm-hmm. How did you phrase it again?
2: Don't let other people's discomfort become your shame. Mm. Yeah. So it's just, I just want to tell my younger self, don't be ashamed. Like.
1: Yeah, absolutely.
2: There's nothing to be ashamed of.
1: Yeah, and absolutely, you say that best. It's a powerful message. And these days, when you do go out in public with Ashraf as a family, right, and he behaves in a certain way that may attract attention from other people, do you find that over the years, people have gotten more understanding of individuals with autism in public? Mm.
2: I think, yeah. Overall, yes. Mm. Maybe at first, they will still be like, hey, how come he's like that? But I think, like, sometimes we will just say, like, oh, sorry, he has autism. Mm. And then they'll be like, oh, okay. And then they, like, more understand. So it's definitely a progress, but I think there's definitely a lot more that can be done.
1: It's always a work in progress, right?
2: Of course.
1: Progress has been made, but it's always a work in progress.
2: Correct. Yeah.
1: Thank you very much. What's your second message in your letter, Alia?
2: My second one is actually telling myself that I don't have to need the most attention in order to feel loved. Yeah. Okay. Or like feel that I matter, for example. Yeah. Because I think growing up, and I think a lot of siblings, people who have siblings with autism or just special needs in general, I think they feel overlooked at times.
1: Yeah. About a year ago, we interviewed someone else, and in this term, in a very similar situation actually, and this term, glass sibling.
2: Yes,
1: glass sibling. When you feel looked through, right?
2: Correct.
1: You're transparent. Yeah.
2: Yeah. Yeah. So yeah, you feel overlooked, and I think in that sense, I think when you're a child, you equate like love to like attention. You know, so not getting enough of that, you sometimes feel like, oh, maybe I don't matter as much, or yeah, I don't matter as much. But then I think when I'm older, I realize my family, they were as new to this as I was, you know. So we're all going through the same journey together. Mm. And there's so many different ways to show that you love somebody. So it doesn't mean that I couldn't see it when I was younger. Didn't mean that I wasn't loved or I didn't have that attention.
1: What helped you change this perspective, or help this perspective evolve? Conversations with your parents or experiences you may have had?
2: Yeah, I think it was conversations with my parents. I think as I grew older, I opened it up to them a lot more. And I think they, as we grew older and we like kind of settled in a bit more, they were a lot more like expressive to me. And then they would tell me like how they showed their love to me when I was younger. So I realized like, oh, okay. You did care about me. It wasn't all about Ashraf. You know?
0: I think having Ashraf, like, it shaped the entire family. You know, people will say that we have to support the special needs child. But I think Ashraf has shaped not only individually, but as a family, because that's where we have patience with one another, tolerance with one another. We have teamwork. Because Ashraf has seizure, all of us need to know what to do, how to calm himself, himself, if he is not happy, what's supposed to do. So everybody has a part to play the family. So in a way, he shaped us as a family.
1: Mother and daughter Faraliza Zainal and Nuralia Muhammad Ali of MIJ Hub, which operates a chain of education and resource centers for children and youths with special needs. 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The news is coming up shortly. Stay with us.
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5: What does it take to make giving part of everyday life, not just something we do when there's a crisis? What does home mean to us? Is it a place, a memory, a feeling, or the people we hold close? Well, 450 artists share their very personal answers through art. What happens when a family recipe is almost forgotten? Our guest went back to her childhood memories, old recipes, and plenty of trial and error to create her special childhood dish. And then how do we prepare young people not just for their first job, but for careers that may look very different tomorrow? These stories coming up after the news.
11: You're listening to CNA 938, and here's the news with me, Mike Tan. Indonesian authorities are warning of legal action against anyone starting open blazes as forest and peatland fires intensify across parts of the country. Police in central Kalimantan have detained 12 suspects linked to alleged arson and illegal land clearing. Alekia Silvaraji tells us more.
12: Indonesia's forestry ministry detected nearly 12,000 hotspots nationwide in a 24-hour period, with fires concentrated in Borneo. About 285,000 hectares of land have burned across Indonesia this year. Now, that's more than four times the size of Jakarta. The government is prioritizing firefighting efforts in Kalimantan. Nearly 13,000 personnel have been deployed across three provinces for ground operations. Helicopters are also being used for patrols, cloud seeding, and water bombing. Smoke from fires has drifted into neighbouring Malaysia. In Sarawak, authorities ordered nearly 600 schools to close for 2 days, affecting around 200,000 students. Air quality in Serian reached the very unhealthy range yesterday. Sarawak's Environment Board says moderate to dense smoke from West Kalimantan has been drifting into parts of Western Sarawak and warns conditions could worsen if dry weather persists.
11: And China and Indonesia have agreed to uphold strategic autonomy while supporting core interests. It comes as their top diplomats meet in Jakarta for their first comprehensive and strategic dialogue. Chinese Foreign Minister Wang Yi and his Indonesian counterpart Sugiono launched a new mechanism across five key areas: political, economic, security, maritime, and people-to-people relations. They also agreed to launch consultations on a five-year action plan for 2027 to 2030. And Chatni Vidvani tells us more on why cooperation with China is crucial to Indonesia, as she reports from Jakarta.
4: Cooperation with China, very crucial then. There are several points to note. According to local data, China is a major investor in Indonesia, contributing nearly $4 billion worth of foreign direct investment in the first half of this year. Now, China also became Indonesia's largest trading partner, so it is a source of investment for national infrastructure in the country, even critical mineral downstreaming and green energy transitions. And so Indonesia are looking to maintain a delicate balancing act when it comes to harnessing this economic growth, all while it protects its maritime sovereignty in the Northern Tuna Sea and maintaining political autonomy between major global powers. Now remember, Indonesia acts as a non-claimant state but has faced skirmishes in the past over illegal fishing in its exclusive economic zone near the Natuna Islands. And it's also worth remembering that Indonesia practices the long-standing foreign policy principle known as bebas dan aktif, or free and active, which means it is balancing expanding defense and economic ties with countries like China while avoiding being dependent on any one global country.
11: And Kerry Brown is director of the Lao China Institute in King's College London. He explains how Indonesia's policy of non-alignment gives it room to deepen ties with both the US and China in parallel.
13: We have to recognize that America militarily is still number one and will be number one for the foreseeable future. And questioning security relations with the United States is only for the brave or the foolish. But I think that Indonesia, you know, has legitimacy in saying there are some areas where it can use its relationship with China for a more stable region where it remains an ally of the United States. That's not an easy argument to make, maybe, but it's one that I think Indonesia can legitimately make because it has never had a conflict with the United States. It's never had a conflict with China. It's had issues with China. But I think it's got a long history of knowing how to kind of try and find a balance. And I think that it will regard its self-interest as being to continue that balance. And at the moment, of all of the priorities that America is looking at to put pressure on them, I mean, South Korea, for instance, Japan, Indonesia is not on the front line. I mean, I think it's got the space to continue doing things. How America responds to this visit and whatever agreements come out of it, well, that'll depend on the detail and the implementation. But as we saw when Trump went to China in May, it's okay to use very big sounding kind of promises and talk in a very, you know, kind of grand way. But it's really what you end up doing that's the thing. And so far, Indonesia has limited response and limited cooperation with China.
11: Myanmar and Belarus have agreed to develop economic and humanitarian ties. Leaders of the two countries met in the Belarusian capital, Minsk. President Alexander Lukashenko pledged to promote Myanmar's ties with Eurasian Economic Union and the Shanghai Cooperation Organization. This was the sixth meeting between Mr. Lukashenko and Myanmar's leader, Min Aung Hlaing. Belarus is also the sixth country that Min has visited in recent months as he seeks to shore up international recognition for his government. The former general and junta leader was in Russia last week, where he met Russian President Vladimir Putin. Min also visited Thailand, Laos, India, and China since being inaugurated in April, following an election that the UN criticized as neither free nor fair, and one that ASEAN has not recognized. TikTok and its Chinese parent company, ByteDance, will pay $400 million to settle a U.S. government case over children's online privacy. The Justice Department had accused the platform of failing to protect children's privacy and illegally collecting their personal information. The 2024 lawsuit alleged TikTok allowed users younger than 13 to create accounts without obtaining parental consent to collect their data. The platform is used by more than 200 million Americans. Under the settlement, the social media platform will pay $300 million immediately. Another $100 million will be paid once an earlier court order involving TikTok's predecessor, Musical.ly, is lifted. ByteDance did not immediately comment on the issue. The latest settlement comes after the tech giant agreed in January to establish a majority American-owned joint venture to secure U.S. data and avoid a ban on TikTok. And Icelanders are heading to the polls for a referendum on whether to resume European Union membership negotiations in a week. The talks were suspended in 2013. And even now, the issue is hotly polarizing for the country, which is already a member of NATO. The news desk tells us more.
14: 50 years ago, Gylfi Geirson cut British fishing trawl wires and dodged Royal Navy frigates on board small Icelandic Coast Guard vessels. Those maritime confrontations between Iceland and the UK are known as the Cod Wars. Iceland won, asserting control of the waters and the fishing industry that are the foundation of the island's economy. Now, the fear of losing control of that resource is at the heart of an EU referendum on August 29.
15: I would feel that what I did as a young man is for nothing.
14: Geirson was a member of Iceland's Coast Guard and a radio operator in the Cold Wars.
15: I would vote in favor. I would say yes, because I think we should try to find out if this is beneficial or not. But if I find it not beneficial, say we completely lose control of our fishing stocks, then I would definitely say no. And when and if a possible agreement is on the table.
14: The ballot later this month is not a vote on membership, and any accession treaty would require a second referendum. Iceland had applied to join the EU in 2009 and spent 4 years negotiating before a new Eurosceptic government shelved the process in 2013. For many, the vote boils down to a trade-off, where the lower interest rates and a seat at Europe's table are worth ceding some control over the fisheries and self-determination that defined Iceland's independence since it broke away from Denmark 8 decades ago. Heidrun Marteisdottir is head of Fisheries Iceland, an industry association.
16: We have 100% of the profit in Iceland, and we want to keep it that way. So that is our worries if we join the common fisheries policy, is that this value chain that has generated all this profit for the Icelandic population, that will be torn apart.
14: Fisheries remain central to Iceland's economy and identity alike. Much of the cod eaten in British fish and chip shops today comes from Icelandic waters.
11: And a Singaporean man has been jailed for 14 days and fined 7,000 ringgits after pleading guilty to insulting Islam during a visit to Johor. 56-year-old Muhammad Anim Atam admitted making offensive remarks about the Quran when he was traveling in an e-hailing car in Johor Bahru last month. The driver recorded the conversation and posted it online, where it went viral. This led to a police report and the man's arrest on the 18th of August. Prosecutors said the remarks sparked significant public outrage in Malaysia. And that's the news right here on CNA 938 with me, Mike Tan. Headlines anytime on CNA 938 and CNA.asia. And taking a look at the roads on this Saturday afternoon, do look out for an accident on the AYE towards the MCE just after Clemente Road. And there is congestion till Clemente Avenue 6, avoid lane 1. And also an accident on the KPE towards the ECP after Buangkok East Drive. Avoid lane number 1 as well. Weather-wise, windy this Saturday afternoon. Temperature is 25 to 35 degrees Celsius.
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17: Welcome and thank you very much for joining me today. I'm Susan Ng.
5: 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Community Chest brings together donors, businesses, and the community to support hundreds of programs across Singapore. And we talk about why sustained giving matters, the story behind this year's Heartstrings Walk, and what it means to build a community where we look out for one another. Joining me are Community Chest Managing Director Jack Lim and ComChest's newly appointed Chairman Danny Koh.
17: Yeah, I think first of all, I feel privileged to take on this role. ComChest has been around for a long time. It's got a very meaningful and profoundly impactful genesis, founded in 1983 by the late Dr. Ee Peng Liang. Mm. I was only maybe halfway or towards the end of my primary school life at the time. So you can imagine how significant and deeply humbling this appointment is to me. One of the stories I've heard about Dr. Ee was his humility, how every donation dollar counts. I heard he will personally travel far and wide to collect donation dollars, because more as long as they benefit charities. And I also have heard of many encouraging and inspiring stories from various chairperson ahead of me, before me. And so together with the ComChest team, I hope to steward this organization well and mobilize more people together for a greater good.
5: So you've been in the role only for a short time as chair, but you've been involved with ComChest, yeah, for many years now, Danny. You've worked with family, seniors, during festive seasons. There are projects that you've been involved with. Have there been people in that journey that have touched you, that have changed the way you see giving?
17: Yes. I've heard of many personal testimonies from beneficiaries whose lives have been impacted by these contributions and collective efforts. I remember visiting a middle-aged lady during food tide distribution 3 years ago, living in a three-room flat. She had lost her husband some year back due to a sudden stroke. Then a housewife, she had to take on some cleaning jobs to bring up her school-going children. One of them has got special needs. She deeply appreciated the community help while doing her best to continue family life independently. That encounter helped me empathize or appreciate the complex needs in the community that ComChest is serving.
5: Between then and now, have you seen changes in how needs have evolved?
17: Yeah, I think these days needs are getting more complex.
5: Right.
17: When families or individuals face challenges, it is rarely just an isolated issue at a point in time. Many are dealing with overlapping pressures, such as caregiving, mental health, employment, finances, and those can happen over a period of time. I'm a father of three.
5: Yeah.
17: And I'm prepared to send my kids to school for at least the next 10, 15, or 12, or 20 years.
5: Yeah.
17: For children born with special needs, as a father, I can empathize that they'll need to go to a special education school run by charities year in, year out for as long as they can. ComChest raises funds every year for dispatch schools. And this is one example of why sustained giving or donation are so important.
5: Yeah. So let's talk about that for a little bit, because you're stepping into a role today that is not a new role. It's been around for, as you say, since 1983, right? There's been someone running Community Chairs, whether as volunteer or paid staff. Issues may have not changed. Mm-hmm. Circumstances, though, have changed. The world has changed.
17: That's right.
5: When COVID hit, everything changed for Community Chest. You had to think of new ways to do the same things. And that in itself is also a challenge. So when you're looking at this, you talked about yourself as a dad. You got to see your children through school 10, 15, even 20 years down the road, right? So we want to talk about why it is so important for sustained giving, consistency in giving. How do you see that so that you can help people through all of these difficult circumstances?
17: So I think, Susan, you're right. I think this is an ever-evolving, changing world. And the needs and wants and the issues that society is facing is always evolving. Mm. I think there are such things as interventional giving that responds to the immediate here and now, and there is also a preventative giving that will address issue early. So regular giving addresses both, because with regular giving, one can then plan ahead.
18: Yes.
17: Regular giving is therefore important because it allows help, support to be there throughout the journey as well. And when support is sustained, social service agencies can also plan ahead and strengthen the programs.
18: Mm. So it is not just about community chairs being able to plan ahead. Mm-hmm. It's the families
17: That's
18: you're
17: right.
18: supporting, because you kind of need to know where your next dollar's coming
17: That's
18: from,
17: right.
18: whether or not my child can go to school tomorrow and many other tomorrows following, which is where Jack and his team come in, because you know, Jack, you and your team at Comchest, you hope that people will continue to give over a long period of time. Having said that, sometimes in order to propel me to want to give, I may need something. I may need a nudge in some way. And so that's where events like the Heartstrings Walk comes in. Again, the walk is not new, although it has evolved over the years. So let's talk about that. What do you hope people will discover when they walk alongside the families, the seniors that you're helping?
19: Sure. The Heartstrings Walk, Susan, is really about both the people who are working to support the causes and at the same time, people who have been on the receiving side of that kindness and that expression and goodwill. As we walk together, I think participants will meet service users, volunteers who are all really part of one and the same community. Mm. And for many of us, it is a chance to see resilience up close, to recognize the people that we support, not defined by what they need, but by what they can become given the right opportunity or access to opportunity. So it's really this idea of walking side by side reminds us that inclusion is built through connection, understanding, and simple acts like just showing up and taking that next step together.
18: And that's Community Chest Chairman Danny Koh and Managing Director Jack Lim. For more information, to lend your support, or maybe to begin your personal giving journey, you can visit www.comchest.gov.sg. For almost three decades now, To Ming Hua has watched art become much more than just drawing and painting. She's seen children find confidence, young people discover their voice, and adults reconnect with parts of themselves they may have forgotten. 450 artists are coming together for Home, a three-day community exhibition exploring memory, family, identity, and the everyday moments that make a place feel like home. Ming Hua is the founder of ArtGrain. She joins us to talk about the stories behind the art and also why creativity can be such a powerful way of understanding ourselves and each other. And she begins with her personal journey.
20: I learned art, Susan, since my teens. Mm-hmm. Yeah, I've always taken art as an academic subject.
18: Okay.
20: And I went to the US and Australia to pursue a visual fine arts degree when it was quite rare at that time.
18: Okay.
20: Yeah, so when I graduated, my family didn't even come to my convocation because they think it's light. It's just something I insist to do.
18: And here you are today. What are they saying now? What are they saying to you now?
20: Oh, okay. It's like, wow. So it actually works.
18: I mean, what is it about art, Ming Hua? When you were younger, for example, and you believed in what you were doing, even at that time, got a degree for it. What made you realize that this was something you wanted to do for life?
20: Because I think when I'm doing art, I feel very different because it doesn't come with a set textbooks or like projects that you need to do. You're supposed to come up with what you want to do on your own, and you're supposed to research and experiment. And there's so much experimentation that you need to do in order to do a piece of artwork. So I find that to be very intriguing and very liberating, because it gives you the courage to do something that's like from the over and over again something that just is an idea and actualize it. So I find that to be very empowering. And that's the reason why I've been doing that and teaching this subject for so long.
18: Right. Mm. You obviously have always believed that art is essential.
20: Yes.
18: But you were way before your time.
20: Yeah.
18: Because now we understand that it is important to have music, to have arts, mm-hmm. right, in your life, whether it's visual or performance or whatever. Mm. It's not just CCA anymore. Mm. Why is that distinction so important to you, particularly?
20: Personally, I feel that art is so key in everyday's decision. Yeah.
18: Okay, and, explain that.
20: Yeah, so you make art decisions actually every day, from what you buy to the designs that you see, and also to the... It just liberates you to be able to enjoy all the beauty that you see in your everyday life, because you are able to see the subtle tone change in the leaves, in the sky, and in a lot of appreciate beauty. Slow down and appreciate the beauty. So it, and for art making, it gives you another process, and this process is to think about what you want to express through what you see.
18: Yeah.
20: So I think art, to most of us, is not just like art in the gallery that you sometimes go and visit, and which is fantastic.
18: So art is everywhere.
20: Art is everywhere.
18: Yeah, we just need to open our eyes, slow down, take a look.
20: Yes, yes.
18: But I think we don't, because our eyes are always glued on a device when we're walking, right?
20: Yes.
18: That we don't notice anything.
20: That's so true.
18: Okay. Yeah. Okay. You've taught hundreds.
20: Thousands
18: of yes. children, teenagers, adults even. What do you see happening to someone, whether it's a child or whether it's an adult, when they move from just learning the strokes, for example, or learning the basics, learning frameworks and things like that, how to draw, how to paint, to actually finding themselves, finding their own visual voice?
20: Well, Susan, that is the magical process.
18: Okay.
20: Like, you see this in a 4 years old, you see this in an 80 years old.
18: Wow.
20: They always started hesitating, full of worries.
18: Okay.
20: And because art is the next stroke, you really don't know. Okay. And they're always afraid of ruining their work. Even the little kids, they always worry about, you know, what happened to their beautiful canvas or paper. But through time and weekly doing their work, layer by layer, stroke by stroke, they could see what I have learned and confident enough through time to actually not only draw what they see, paint what they see, but they are able to interpret what they actually see in this this piece of reference or in this experience.
18: And they come up with their own creations.
20: Correct.
18: Do you find children are less afraid than an adult?
20: Oh, definitely, yes.
18: They are very adult,
20: they're very insistent. They're insistent, and sometimes I say, why don't you do this? No, teacher, I want to do this.
18: Right.
20: And they are very bold, and they will really go all out for the colours, for the lines.
18: Right. And I guess there's no right or wrong to art, right?
20: There's no right or wrong, but in the weekly process, we share with them why lines, you know, they are bold lines, and you shouldn't be giving very worrisome and scared,
18: lines, but must
20: be bold and free to, you know, to try out.
18: Okay.
20: So I guess that eventually through this gives them this courage, this courage and this courage in themselves, in their own ideas, because again and again they see it coming to life.
18: Yeah, you know, as adults we always look at the mistakes. What if we do this and then this happens and all of that, right? Whereas children are like, well, let's just do it and see what happens. And I think it's that curiosity in the children that as adults we need to learn about. So the idea of finding your own voice is very much part of an upcoming community arts exhibition. So let's talk about that. It's called Home. Yeah. Okay. So why did you choose home as the theme for bringing 450 artists together in an exhibition to be held at Dempsey Hill?
20: Well, Susan, it was a great opportunity that Dempsey Hill partnered us with to set up this art show. Yeah. And why I have this team is because home is close to our hearts. Mm. And home is, in fact, a very intriguing theme because it can be about personal relationships, family relationships, family time. It can be about ourselves. Mm. It can also be about the places and the sense,
18: physical space.
20: Yeah,
18: okay.
20: The sense of Singapore.
18: Right.
20: Yeah, so the kopitiam, the HDB void decks,
18: right.
20: the just the nooks and corners that can be so inspiring to do art about. Mm. Because many times we think that art is about drawing a grand landscape, a beautiful.
18: Okay.
20: But actually, art is about bringing what we think is beautiful, what we think is touching to the viewers. So home is really, and also because home as a theme, I also want the viewers, the visitors, to be able to relate to that work.
18: Mm.
20: Because sometimes they see art, they think, I can't relate to art, I don't understand art.
18: Yeah, there's always this fear of not being able to connect with the art.
20: That's right.
18: But I guess being in a venue like Dempsey Hill, it is such an open environment. Because you talk about the fact that art is everywhere.
20: Yes.
18: So as you walk up the hill or walk to the exact spot where the exhibition is, you see art around you. And hopefully that will inspire you to want to do something. Okay.
20: Yeah.
18: So share a little bit more about this exhibition. What can we expect?
20: Okay, so you'll be seeing 450 artists, range of age 4 to 5 to in their 60s. So basically, this exhibition hosts this wide range of artwork, drawing, painting, digital art, different mediums, sculpture, and it is all centering around this theme, home. And it's actually bringing all different interpretation of this theme. Yeah, so it's going to be really exciting.
18: And that's To Ming Hua, founder of Art Grain. Home, Jia, will take place from the 4th to the 6th of September at 8D Dempsey Road, Unit 0101. This is in the Dempsey Hill area. Exhibition is open to the public. Admission is free. You can get more information at artgrain.com.sg. 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
11: You're listening to CNA 938 with me, Mike Tan. One person has died and three others wounded after a sword-wielding attacker entered a high school in Sweden. Police say the suspect was shot and taken into custody. Local media said the attacker was a former student at the school. Police say about 450 students aged 16 to 20 had been at the school during the incident. Rescuers who arrived at the scene said they saw students hanging out of windows and shouting for help. Many students and teachers had also sheltered in place inside the school. Sweden has experienced a number of attacks on educational institutions in recent years. The country experienced its worst ever mass shooting in 2025, where 11 people, including the gunman, died at an adult education center. And this led to the government tightening the country's gun laws after it was found that the suspect legally owned four rifles, three of which were found in the school where the attack took place. At least 15 people were killed after Russia struck a Ukrainian shopping mall twice. 130 others were also injured, including 23 children. And this is the latest attack in Russia's renewed effort to intensify its bombardments in recent months.
12: One of two drones smashed into the roof of the building in Kryvyi Rih, Zelensky's hometown. Reports say a second drone struck about 30 minutes after the first. Ukrainian President Volodymyr Zelensky condemned the attack, accusing Russia of deliberately targeting emergency responders by launching a repeat strike and vowing to respond. Search and rescue operations are underway as authorities assess the damage. Emergency crews could be seen inspecting the damage of the building, comforting distraught survivors, and pulling what appeared to be dead bodies wrapped in plastic bags from the scene. Russia has not commented on the attack. EU's Kaya Kallas described it as, quote, terror by design, saying that it shows the absolute and utter depravity of Moscow's war. The United Nations reports the civilian death toll this year has risen to its highest level since the first months of the war. Ukraine's allies will meet to reaffirm support for Kyiv during the Coalition of the Willing talks on Monday, which coincides with the country's Independence Day.
11: And Australia has charged a resident holding dual citizenship with foreign interference. The 27-year-old Russian-Australian is accused of trying to give Ukrainian military information to people he believed were linked to Russian intelligence. Roger Maynard files this report from Sydney with a statement by Australian Federal Police Commissioner Chrissy Barrett.
0: The charges against the Russian-Australian are extremely serious, and if found guilty, he could face up to 20 years in prison. Basically, Vladimir Teslov, who is 27 and currently living in the state of Victoria, is accused of accessing Ukrainian military intelligence and attempting to pass this information on to Russia, thereby creating a direct security threat to Ukrainian troops. Australian police are alleging that he travelled to Russia for military-style training in 2024 and last year went to Ukraine to join the armed forces there. This visit reportedly gave him access to information about Ukrainian personnel, the location of military units and their operations. He then allegedly attempted to communicate this information to people he believed were connected with Russian intelligence. This, in turn, placed Ukrainian military personnel at serious risk. However, the Australian Federal Police are insisting there is nothing to suggest there was any threat to Australian interests.
1: There were numerous search warrants that have been executed over the last few days. So, it is a possibility that there could be further arrests.
0: If all this has the hallmarks of a James Bond-style thriller, it may not be too far from the truth. Australia is a key player in the protection of Western intelligence assets and has an army of security operatives aimed at keeping any perceived enemy at bay.
11: And back home, more than 3,000 lower-income residents will receive free warm meals delivered to food lockers near their homes from September. The year-long Warm Meals at Northeast program will support 1,000 households in Tampines, Punggol, and Pasir Ris Changi towns. Each household will receive $500 worth of meal credits, equivalent to about 165 meals. The credits will be added progressively to families' e-wallets through a mobile app. Residents can redeem meals from about 30 food lockers near HDB rental blocks. And the meals are supplied by Chang Cheng Group and are halal certified. They include dishes such as chicken udon, rendang chicken, and teriyaki fish rice. The $500,000 program is funded by OCBC and Northeast CDC with support from the Ministry of Social and Family Development. And that's the news right here in CNA 938. With me, Mike Tan. Headlines anytime on CNA 938 at cna.asia. And one more look at the roads on this Saturday afternoon. Do look out for an accident on Farrer Road towards Lorne, just after Holland Road. Do avoid lanes 3 and 4 there. Also, a vehicle has broken down on the PIE towards Changi, just after Eng Neo Avenue. And a second vehicle broken down on the AYE towards Tuas, Tuas West Drive exit. And also congestion and heavy traffic on the CTE towards the AYE at Balestier Road exit. Do drive safely.
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18: Welcome back and thank you so much for staying with us today. We're starting a new six-part series here on Eat Drink Singapore. It's called From Book to Cook, featuring the cooks and food enthusiasts from the National Library Board's latest video series of the same name. And these are people who are researching old heritage recipes. In the process, they uncover stories about Singapore, about their communities, the food that we grew up with, and also about themselves. Our first dish is Hakka abacus seed. And our first guest is chef, filmmaker, and writer Sarah Huang Benjamin.
6: When I would finish school, there would be these two or three days that I come home and my Ipo, who is my grand aunt, and my Tsetse, who was our helper, who brought me up, we would sit together on the kitchen floor and kind of start work on these Hakka abacus seeds because that was a must-have at Chinese New Year.
18: Okay.
6: And it was one of the things I looked forward to the most. And it is, it happened a long time ago and through the years when I was growing up, but it's one of my strongest memories.
18: Wow. And it's a very long and tedious process, isn't it?
6: It is, definitely. After making it so many times now, I actually don't think it's very difficult. People always say it's very difficult. Mm. I don't think it's very difficult, but it is tedious because you have to make each little seed by hand.
18: Yeah.
6: And that's what takes a very long time.
18: How precious are these memories to you? Because, you know, you talked about doing this as a child, coming home from school. And for me, and at least people of my era, we all have memories like that. Chinese New Year, all the children got to sit around the charcoal burner stove and make love letters and things like that. Sarah?
6: That's a lovely memory. For me, they're very precious, especially since my Ipo, my grandaunt again, is no longer around.
18: Yeah.
6: So these are the things that I really hold on to. And I think, you know, like many Asian families, it's food and the memories of food that really are the glue that hold families together, you know. So for us, that's very true. And this dish in particular, it's something that it means a lot to me to be able to cook it. And every year when I make it at Chinese New Year, I feel that I am carrying on a tradition of my family, which makes me very happy.
18: Yeah, but you almost didn't make it for Chinese New Year because when you went to your recipes, as your relatives for the recipe, no one actually had it written down. And I understand that, Sarah. Older people, you know, past generations would have everything in their heads and they don't think to write it down because many of them couldn't write anyway. So...
6: Yeah, and even the idea of a recipe, I think, is... To them, what do you mean recipe? Just make it.
18: Okay, so share that journey.
6: So for me, there came a time when I think my Ipo was getting older and she could no longer, you know, supervise the process. I just also have to say one thing that is amazing about my Ipo was she lost her eyesight at the age of 5.
18: Oh.
6: So she was blind for most of her life. And but she was a great cook and she was the one who was the sort of the, you know, the gatekeeper of these techniques and these flavors for me. So even more so, it's really difficult to get a recipe from her because it was all about touch and feel and smell. Something that, you know, you have to be in her body to feel. So it was very difficult. I ended up turning to resources like cookbooks. Even though, you know, if anyone has ever tried to get a recipe from an older member of the family, they might have the same experience where they say, this cookbook, this person doesn't cook the same style as us, different. So that you already lose the approval from the start.
18: and you can't take an older person to a restaurant to eat this because they'll tell you, no, it's not the same.
6: We tried it once. My mom and I, we took my grandmother to a Hakka restaurant to try their version. Oh, we never went back with her because she was saying, this is the, you know, this is not quite right. This is not how we do it. All this stuff. So, yeah.
18: Oh, yeah, I've heard that a lot. This is not how we do it. Doesn't taste like Ipoh's somehow. You know, doesn't matter if it's the best restaurant in Singapore. So you have all these memories of your grand aunt and, you know, sitting around on the floor trying to make this dish. And it's an annual process. What actually do you remember from your childhood that helped you in the end piece together the recipe you now have?
6: The most important element was knowing how it should taste. And I think, you know, that it was the most important thing because I had eaten it every year, and it was probably one of my favorite elements of celebrating Chinese New Year personally, because I really love this dish.
18: Okay.
6: So knowing what I was aiming for was a really good start, I think, okay. Knowing the end result and working backwards from there.
18: Mm.
6: It is difficult though, because, you know, memories are subjective, right?
18: Yes.
6: And actually, just now you asked, I nearly didn't make it for Chinese New Year. The truth is, I nearly didn't make it again.
18: Oh.
6: Because I made it once. The first two times I made it, I had a test run, and then I served the second one at Chinese New Year. And the older generation in my family, I mean, my grandmother's generation and her sisters, who were visiting, you know, they were saying, it's not right. It doesn't taste

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2: Memories are so precious to us, right? And I think that's the truth for our older family members as well. And these dishes, especially that we've carried in our families, they're so precious to them because of the memories that they hold, that sometimes they put it on a pedestal and it becomes impossible to reach that standard. And I think that can be very discouraging for people like us who are younger, trying to recreate that. And sometimes they don't think about the end result of what they say.
3: Yeah.
2: You know, that's not quite right. You don't do it like my mother, all this kind of stuff. And I think for me, yes, memory is important, but I think the place that I judge it from is whether I enjoy it, whether I enjoy making it and whether I enjoy cooking it. And that's the only real standard that I can live up to.
3: Okay. The dish, the Hakka abacus seeds, it's not as easy. Well, as you say, it's easy to make, but the process is a tedious one, right? Because there are ways to do it that your grandmother approves, and there are ways to do it that your grand aunt may not approve. But it also tells the Hakka way of life. What did you discover? Because this is what this series is about, right? It's not just about cooking a dish or finding the recipe. What did it teach you? What did you learn about yourself, your people, their way of life in the early days?
2: I think this dish really beautifully encapsulates the history or the culture of Hakka people and their food. One aspect of it is that this dish is particular to Dapu Hakka. So Hakka people who come from the Dapu area of Guangdong province. If you speak to a Hakka person from Meixian area, they wouldn't eat this dish growing up. That they eat dishes that my family never ate growing up.
3: Okay.
2: Because, you know, Hakka people came from the north. They settled in the south of China and among hilly areas. So they kind of became little islands unto themselves. And the people in Dapu and the people in Meixian didn't interact that much. So their cuisine actually evolved to be a little bit different. So that in itself is really interesting. And also, Dapu Hakkas and other Hakkas living in hilly areas, they didn't have access to, you know, fresh seafood. There are a lot of seafood elements or, you know, I would say that kind of like fishy elements and umami flavor in this dish. But it all comes from dried seafood or preserved seafood like fish sauce, dried shrimp, dried squid. And, you know, it's a very hearty dish. These Hakka people are hardworking people. They till the fields and all that. They need the sustenance. And I think this dish really tells that story.
3: And that's Sarah Huang Benjamin, a chef, filmmaker and writer, one of the cooks featured in NLB's From Book to Cook video series. And over the next few weeks, we'll meet more of them and uncover the stories behind some of Singapore's heritage dishes. From Book to Cook Season 3 is currently airing on the NLB Singapore YouTube channel. If you're inspired to create these heritage dishes or perhaps learn more about their history, you can explore the recipes and related resources on the Biblio Asia website. What should a modern campus look like when technology is changing industries and employers are looking for more than just a degree? Higher education is having to rethink how students learn, the skills they need, and how closely education should connect with the workplace. So we talk about that changing landscape and what it really takes to prepare young people for the careers of tomorrow with Derek Chang, CEO, PSB Academy.
4: The world in the future is going to be, I mean, everybody talked about VUCA world previously, but now everybody is looking at the bunny world. It's a very different terminology as what we can see today. It's a very turbulent world. Things, technology changes. Skills demand changes. The way the employers looking at things change. The way economy run is very different from the world today that we know. So everybody's trying to second guess what the world will come into next. And that's why it's education.
3: You know, okay, so let's talk about education, because oftentimes I talk to people about how do we prepare our children for careers that don't exist

0: today. How do we prepare our children for the future? By the same token, now we're asking you, and adults are coming to you and going, how do I prepare myself for the future, a world that doesn't exist today?
1: I think the most critical, important factor of trying to prepare yourself for the world is not trying to learn the skills of today. I think the ability to adapt, the creativity that you should ignite, the innovation skills that you need to learn, the humility that you need to embrace as you go along the education journey is much more important than the skills that you're trying to build today. Because whatever you're trying to build today may not exist tomorrow.
0: Redundant tomorrow, right?
1: Yes, exactly.
0: So you're really touching and talking about soft skills.
1: Yes.
0: That becomes very important. Well, how do you teach that, though?
1: I mean, first and foremost, I think it's important to educate them that, you know, you do, as adult learners today, it is not about giving them the coding skills, giving them the skills that's needed, but making them discover it. Inbuilt into the process of a curriculum is about how to inspire them to discover learning rather than trying to feed them the information. So by the process of discovering, you're actually igniting the skills of creativity, innovation, the curiosity in them.
0: Okay.
1: By doing so, you can ignite the second, the other half of your brain.
0: Okay. So what I'm hearing from you is that employers really want more than just a degree or multiple degrees even, because that's what some people do, right? Go from one to the next. They're looking for things that you've talked about, EQ, the soft skills, creativity, innovation, curiosity, and things like that. But how do you know that's what a person's going to bring to the table through the interview process?
1: Well, I think the interview process previously, I mean, if I can recall myself back 15, 20 years ago, employers had the luxury of time to train people. You come in with a degree. I graduated with a Bachelor of Social Sciences in Economics. Okay. I went into civil service. My bosses were able to train me, give me the skills, I mean, learn along the way. But today, time is of the essence.
0: Yeah.
1: I mean, employers don't have the ability to train you. They want skills ready-made. They want you to have the skill set of what they're looking for. Mm. At the same time, what adds you out? What is going to be different is how do you respond to people? How do you create a sense of your... I like the word humility. How do you portray yourself that your willingness to learn, your humbleness, but not humble bragging to some extent, but humility is a critical factor.
0: So they're looking for the plus.
1: Yes,
0: right,
1: exactly.
0: And that can be seen through the things you do outside of school.
1: Yes.
0: Right?
1: Yes.
0: So it's a case of we don't only care about school. We also care about other things. And you can see that through their extracurricular activities, for example.
1: Exactly.
0: Yeah? Leadership and how they take part in what goes on in the community.
1: Yes, the co-curricular activities, the team building sessions they do, the community they lead, the social services, I mean, the social CSR activity they partake in.
0: Yeah.
1: These are going to be the plus points that employers are looking out for.
0: Okay. Yeah. And these are things that I think young people of today must remember. You cannot just care about school.
1: Yes.
0: And you cannot just have the A's to show for it. What about the A's in leadership, team building, right?
1: Yes.
0: And how I get along with people, whether I care about my community or not. And I think children and young people need to make time. You spend much of your career thinking about workforce needs. You've served in government, you've been in the civil service, you're now in education. And PSB Academy itself, you're moving towards specialized campuses for areas like health and life sciences, engineering, technology, business, management. Here's a question though. People want to work from anywhere, learn from anywhere, be anywhere except in a building. But why does the physical learning environment mean so much today?
1: There's always two schools of thought. And one says remote working is the future.
0: Yeah.
1: One still traditionally believes that coming together is important. Mm. And for us, especially in the areas of life sciences, in engineering, and in allied health, I mean, the ability to be hands-on, I think, is more critical. I mean, can you imagine having a pilot that is trained everything out of simulation? Or a nurse who's never touched a patient before?
0: Right. Okay.
1: Or an allied health, a paramedic has never seen an actual patient? It's going to be quite a different world.
0: Yeah, and I feel personally that, okay, let's talk about work from home issues and things like that that young people want so much. I do feel that balance is needed.
1: Yes.
0: You need people. I mean, we're social creatures, all of us, aren't we?
1: Yeah.
0: But when we sit down together, you and I, having a chat, looking across the table, makes a huge difference than if I were to talk to you on the phone.
1: Says a lot.
0: And it says a lot. I see your body language. I look at your face. I see exactly what it is that you're trying to say to me without you even having to say it. And this is where we learn some of the things that you talked about earlier, the social skills, the creativity, the
1: exactly.
0: EQ, right?
1: Exactly.
0: And
1: exactly.
0: all of that.
1: Exactly.
0: Okay. But here's the other question. Technology. You have to admit, it is changing jobs. Even your job. Right?
1: Yes.
0: Okay. So many of us cannot predict how fast the jobs are going to change, how fast the work world is going to change. So how do you teach students skills for careers that might not even exist? Yes, the soft skills are important, but what about the hard skills?
1: Well, I think if you look at it even a hard skill, Susan, I think you take a step back.
0: Mm.
1: We traditionally has been teaching engineering in its own way. We've been teaching business modules in its own way.
0: Right.
1: But increasingly, and that's the reason why we're moving to an ecosystem of campuses, is to see how we can start to infuse interdisciplinary skills across the discipline.
0: Okay.
1: An engineer, perfectly good in innovating new products or new technology, if you can't communicate your innovation to the world, you're not going to be able to make it very big in life.
0: Right.
1: At the same time, a business person, a business management, marketing person, must understand IT, must understand artificial intelligence,
0: yes,
1: marketing,
0: yes.
1: related matters. Mm. So I think the ability to have that cross-fertilization, the kind of interdisciplinary is where we're trying to hit in this new setup, where
0: right.
1: we give each campuses its own distinct okay. skills, but at the same time, ability to infuse them.
0: Great. Okay. So we're no longer wanting to teach in silos, nor
1: yes.
0: live in silos. We talk about collaboration a lot
1: yes.
0: in so many different industries. So for school, this becomes important. If I were to look at an operating theater, for example, I can see where engineering has done very well with medicine because,
1: yes.
0: you know, as a surgeon, I can do surgery on you, but more and more with technology.
1: Robotics, right? Yes.
0: So I need another discipline to come in.
1: Yes, and that's biomedical.
0: Correct.
1: Biomedical technology.
0: So that becomes important. I want to talk about STEAM education because you're very keen on that. Science, technology, engineering, arts, mathematics. What do you think students gain when all of these disciplines come together? Because this is what you're trying to showcase now. This is what you're working towards. Because you don't want them to be taught separately.
1: Yes.
0: You want them all to come together.
1: I think we are in a very infancy stage of development
0: okay.
1: where we're trying to, I mean, the STEAM is a very new concept, a very, very fairly recent concept,
0: yeah.
1: the ability to add the arts to the hardcore sciences.
0: Mm.
1: In fact, the ability to infuse design, communication into discipline is to slowly to infuse through osmosis to see whether we can influence
0: yeah.
1: the other people to start the learning on that area.
0: Yeah.
1: So by doing so, we're trying to get the engineering people to look at design in a different way, arts in a different way, communication in a different way,
0: okay.
1: and getting the business people to look at it in the same way.
0: And I guess the best way is to put them all together.
1: Yeah, sort of letting proximity give them driving
0: yeah.
1: some creativity spark there from there.
0: Yeah, and sometimes a conversation over the water cooler or the coffee machine
1: yes.
0: can spark a whole new idea.
1: Yes, in fact, because we are building up our new current campuses, we are using technology to see how we can infuse AI into building technology, construction technology. And we are bringing people from the IT discipline and the engineering discipline into the same project.
0: 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And that's it for the Best of Your Singapore Weekend today. 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I'm Susan Ng. I'll be back tomorrow morning at 7, and I do hope you join me again. In the meantime, I wish you a really good weekend.
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20: Good to have you on board. Good Saturday afternoon. Hi, thank you for joining me. Coming up, got to take a preview and what we can expect tomorrow in Prime Minister Lawrence Wong's third National Day rally. Yep, we're about a day away. And what can you expect on Sunday evening? We do know that family issues and a big relook at family issues in light, of course, at our total fertility rate issues and population crisis. We know that's going to be a big part. He's already telegraphed that from his earlier speech. So let's talk to my analyst and expert and discover more about what else we can look forward to. It's all lined up. Now, this is a very important political message. If you haven't paid attention to a National Day rally before, it sets the national conversation and policy for the next year or so. It's a long-term issue. So stay tuned. My breakdown with my guest next. But first up, it is time for your 2 p.m. news.
21: Good afternoon. I'm Hui Wong with the news at 2 o'clock. Indonesian authorities are warning of legal action against anyone starting open blazes as forest and peatland fires intensify across parts of the country. Police in central Kalimantan have detained 12 suspects linked to alleged arson and illegal land clearing. Ilake Selvaraji has more.
22: Indonesia's forestry ministry detected nearly 12,000 hotspots nationwide in a 24-hour period, with fires concentrated in Borneo. About 285,000 hectares of land have have burned across Indonesia this year. Now, that's more than four times the size of Jakarta. The government is prioritizing firefighting efforts in Kalimantan. Nearly 13,000 personnel have been deployed across three provinces for ground operations. Helicopters are also being used for patrols, cloud seeding and water bombing. Smoke from fires has drifted into neighboring Malaysia. In Sarawak, authorities ordered nearly 600 schools to close for 2 days, affecting around 200,000 students. Air quality in Serian reached the very unhealthy range yesterday. Sarawak's Environment Board says moderate to dense smoke from West Kalimantan has been drifting into parts of Western Sarawak and warns conditions could worsen if dry weather persists.
21: China and Indonesia have agreed to uphold strategic autonomy while supporting core interests. It comes as their top diplomats meet in Jakarta for their first comprehensive and strategic dialogue. Chinese Foreign Minister Wang Yi and his Indonesian counterpart Sugiyano launched a new mechanism across five key areas: political, economic, security, maritime and people-to-people relations. They also agreed to launch consultations on a five-year action plan for 2027 to 2030. Chutney Vavatni has more on why cooperation with China is crucial to Indonesia, as she reports from Jakarta.
0: Cooperation with China, very crucial then. There are several points to note. According to local data, China is a major investor in Indonesia, contributing nearly $4 billion worth of foreign direct investment in the first half of this year. Now, China also became Indonesia's largest trading partner, so it is a source of investment for national infrastructure in the country, even critical mineral downstreaming and green energy transitions. And so Indonesia are looking to maintain a delicate balancing act when it comes to harnessing this economic growth, all while it protects its maritime sovereignty in the North China Sea and maintaining political autonomy between major global powers. Now, remember, Indonesia acts as a non-claimant state but has faced skirmishes in the past over illegal fishing in its exclusive economic zone near the Natuna Islands. And it's also worth remembering that Indonesia practices the long-standing foreign policy principle known as bebas dan aktif, or free and active, which means it is balancing expanding defense and economic ties with countries like China while avoiding being dependent on any one global country.
21: Kerry Brown is director of the Lao China Institute in King's College, London. He explains how Indonesia's policy of non-alignment gives it room to deepen ties with both the US and China in parallel.
1: We have to recognize that America militarily is still number one and will be number one for the foreseeable future. And questioning security relations with the United States is only for the brave or the foolish. But I think that Indonesia, you know, has legitimacy in saying there are some areas where it can use its relationship with China for a more stable region where it remains an ally of the United States. That's not an easy argument to make, maybe, but it's one that I think Indonesia can legitimately make because it has never had a conflict with the United States. It's never had a conflict with China. It's had issues with China, but I think it's got a long history of knowing how to kind of try and find a balance. And I think that it will regard its self-interest as being to continue that balance. And at the moment, of all of the priorities that America is looking at to put pressure on them, I mean, South Korea, for instance, Japan, Indonesia is not on the front line. I mean, I think it's got the space to continue doing things. How America responds to this visit and whatever agreements come out of it, well, that'll depend on the detail and the implementation. But as we saw when Trump went to China in May, it's okay to use very big sounding kind of promises and talk in a very, you know, kind of grand way, but it's really what you end up doing that's the thing. And so far, Indonesia has limited response and limited cooperation with China.
21: Myanmar and Belarus have agreed to develop economic and humanitarian ties. Leaders of the two countries met in the Belarusian capital, Minsk. President Alexander Lukashenko pledged to promote Myanmar's ties with Eurasian Economic Union and the Shanghai Cooperation Organization. This was the sixth meeting between Mr. Lukashenko and Myanmar's leader, Min Aung Hlaing. Belarus is also the sixth country that Min Aung Hlaing has visited in recent months. as he seeks to shore up international recognition for his government. The former general and junta leader was in Russia last week, where he met Russian President Vladimir Putin. Min also visited Thailand, Laos, India and China since being inaugurated in April following an election that the UN criticized as neither free nor fair and one that ASEAN has not recognized. TikTok and its Chinese parent company ByteDance will pay $400 million to settle a U.S. government case over children's online privacy. The Justice Department had accused the platform of failing to protect children's privacy and illegally collecting their personal information. The 2024 lawsuit alleged TikTok allowed users younger than 13 to create accounts without obtaining parental consent to collect their data. The platform is used by more than 200 million Americans. Under the settlement, the social media platform will pay $300 million immediately. Another $100 million will be paid once an earlier court order involving TikTok's predecessor, Musical.ly, is lifted. ByteDance did not immediately comment on the issue. The latest settlement comes after the tech giant agreed in January to establish a majority American-owned joint venture to secure U.S. data and avoid a ban on TikTok. Icelanders are heading to the polls for a referendum on whether to resume European Union membership negotiations in a week. The talks were suspended in 2013, and even now the issue is hotly polarizing for the country, which is already a member of NATO. The news desk has more.
2: 50 years ago, Gylfi Geirson cut British fishing trawl wires and dodged Royal Navy frigates on board small Icelandic Coast Guard vessels. Those maritime confrontations between Iceland and the UK are known as the Cod Wars. Iceland won, asserting control of the waters and the fishing industry that are the foundation of the island's economy. Now, the fear of losing control of that resource is at the heart of an EU referendum on August 29.
3: I would feel that what I did as a young man is for nothing.
2: Geirson was a member of Iceland's Coast Guard and a radio operator in the Cold Wars.
3: I would vote in favor, I would say yes, because I think we should try to find out if this is beneficial or not. But if I find it not beneficial, say we completely lose control of our fishing stocks, then I would definitely say no, and when and if a possible agreement is on the table.
2: The ballot later this month is not a vote on membership, and any accession treaty would require a second referendum. Iceland had applied to join the EU in 2009 and spent 4 years negotiating before a new Eurosceptic government shelved the process in 2013. For many, the vote boils down to a trade-off, whether lower interest rates and a seat at Europe's table are worth ceding some control over the fisheries and self-determination that defined Iceland's independence since it broke away from Denmark 8 decades ago. Heidrun Marteisdottir is head of Fisheries Iceland, an industry association.
19: We have 100% of the profit in Iceland, and we want to keep it that way. So that is our worries if we join the common fisheries policy, is that this value chain that has generated all this profit for the Icelandic population, that will be torn apart.
2: Fisheries remain central to Iceland's economy and identity alike. Much of the cod eaten in British fish and chip shops today comes from Icelandic waters.
21: A Singaporean man has been jailed for 14 days and fined 7,000 ringgit after pleading guilty to insulting Islam during a visit to Johor. 56-year-old Muhammad Anim Atam admitted making offensive remarks about the Quran when he was travelling in an e-hailing car in Johor Bahru last month. The driver recorded the conversation and posted it online where it went viral. This led to a police report and the man's arrest on the 18th of August. Prosecutors said the remarks sparked significant public outrage in Malaysia. And that wraps the news. I'm Hui Wong. Headlines anytime on CNA 938 and CNA.asia. Traffic-wise, take note of a couple of accidents. One on CTE towards AYE after PIE Tuas, avoid lane 1. And also on AYE towards MCE after Clementi Road. One more accident on PIE towards Changi after Lornie Road, avoid lane 1. Stalled one to note in the KPE Tunnel towards ECP after Tampines Road. And slow going on CTE towards SLE between Armokyo Avenue 3 and Brattle Road. And also slow going on AYE towards Tuas between Tuas Checkpoint and Tuas West Road. And heavy going on CTE towards AYE at Ballastier Road exit. Weather-wise, it is hot sunny Saturday afternoon. We're glad to report windy conditions to help us beat the heat in some way. And that was exactly how I felt while walking from the MRT station to the studio earlier on. Temperature currently at 32 degrees Celsius. The days range between 25 and 35 degrees Celsius. UV index at a high level of 7. So slap on those sunblock for protection.
4: Prime Minister Lawrence Wong will be delivering his National Day rally speech at the Institute of Technical Education headquarters tomorrow. 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He'll proceed to deliver his English speech at 8 p.m. CNA will provide subtitles in English. 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
20: It is Singapore Today right here on CNA 938. I'm Daniel Martin. Welcome aboard. Prime Minister Lawrence Wong delivering his 2026 National Day rally speech. It's its third, and it's happening at the ITE headquarters of Ang Mo Kio. In this National Day message earlier this month, there were already indications as to some of the key themes that we can probably expect, which will, you know, shape some of the possible announcements, directions, and programs that we'll see in the coming year and beyond. For example, Mr. Wong had highlighted jobs, AI, higher costs, as well as growing uncertainty around the world. One area he's already signaled for the rally, well, that's support for families.
7: Many families are stretched as they juggle these competing demands. And that is why we are undertaking a major review of how we support families, not only at the point of marriage and parenthood, but throughout life's journey. We are taking a fresh look at issues like the cost of raising children, access to affordable infant care and childcare, and other ways to lighten the load on families. I will share more about these plans at the National Day rally.
20: So we know that's coming. What else can we expect, though? That's what I've got on this edition of A Singapore Today top story, as we take a look at what we could possibly expect to hear from the Prime Minister at the third National Day rally, which is Sunday, 23rd August. Joining me is Dr. Mustafa Izzuddin, Senior International Affairs Analyst at Solaris Strategies Singapore. Dr. Mustafa, welcome back to the show. Hello there.
23: Hello. Thank you for having me.
20: Absolute pleasure. Let's talk about, we know families and how big that's going to be in terms of the key messaging, because the Prime Minister has let us know about that already from the National Day message. But what do you think overall will be a defining theme for this year's rally?
23: I think it will not steer too far away from the National Day message. And I think the focus will certainly be on cost of living. And specific to that would be what more can be done for the workers, as well as what more can be done for families.
20: Definitely something that it has always been the cornerstone of Singaporean society. Mr. Wong also introduced the idea of a We First society last year, if everybody can recall. A year on, yes. Do you think that will continue to play an important message in some of the key items announced this year?
23: Yes, certainly. I think We First is a broad guiding principle of governing Singapore, entailing collective responsibility. So I think that would still be the underlying principle in how he would conduct the and what he would say during the National Day rally. And that also links to one of the major initiatives that was Forward Singapore. And I think that will continue to be either highlighted or maybe extension of what has been discussed previously. So I think it will all be, there will be a common thread, but I think the focus would of course be going forward and what are current what are the present challenges and how do you prepare for the future.
8: You know, WEFIRST does definitely absolutely also tie into this concept, the family concept as well. So let's talk a little bit more about that, since we know that is on the horizon. The idea of supporting families across life's journeys. He promised this major review of support for families. What do we mean by that? What can we imply from that? Is this a major revamping of existing policies? Is this about introducing newer ones? Is this about a paradigm shift? Bearing in mind, of course, that we are facing this population crisis and birth rate issues.
23: Yes, as you rightly mentioned, the major review is linked to the population crisis, the total fertility rate. So I think what may be required, and perhaps is something we can look forward to, is some radical changes, some new radical programs, perhaps imaginative thinking. So could be linked to the major review. Now, I would not say that all policies will now go out the window, but I think there may be certain policies that may have existed for quite some time that may either need revamping or completely new policy altogether. So this is something we may well have to wait and see as to the details during the National Day rally.
8: I wonder whether it's about keeping pace with what society has forged for itself or realigning what different groups have crafted for themselves. I wonder whether this is about a broader rethink of Singapore's social compact.
23: I think first, as you've already mentioned, there is, of course, generational shifts. There are differing preferences. There are different set of challenges as well. So I think that in itself would require this broader rethink. Now, the part on social compact, I think that is also an aspiration, right? One that we want to ensure keeps Singapore together, which is the relationship between the government and the people, the trust that is driven by trust and specific roles and responsibilities that the government has and that the people have. And I think that, again, it provides a broad framework as to how these policies are going to be rolled out. So all of these policies eventually has to point to strengthening the social compact of Singapore, whether that needs to be further enhanced or further rethink has to take place. But I think the broad idea of the relationship between the government and the people is going to be key in these policies being effective.
8: Yes, that's a key point. The reason I bring up the social compact is I wonder whether there's been a bit of an imbalance that we've seen in the last few years. I mean, the unwritten agreement is that, you know, the government will create the right conditions for economic growth, for jobs.
23: Yes.
8: And the people will practice things like working hard and self-reliance and contributing back to the community. I wonder whether it's been... we haven't seen that self-reliance on the part of the people, whether we haven't seen that part of contributing back from the people too much. And it's been more of what will the government do for me?
23: I wouldn't necessarily say that. I think, yes, the government is the one that provides the leadership to the country. But I think the people themselves play an important role. I think the question is whether those roles need to be revisited. And when it comes to social compact, it is not something that's static. Is something that evolves and it looks at conditions that are changing. As I mentioned earlier, there's generational shifts. But I think the broad idea of keeping the social compact intact is important for a country to be governed effectively and for people to be able to live in a society that's that one would welcome, that there is security, there is stability, and so on. So I don't think the social compact itself needs to be completely overturned, but rather to rethink whether it needs to be further strengthened given the generational shifts and differing preferences.
8: And speaking of things that have changed significantly and how it's not static, that leads me to my next point, which I think we'll be hearing a lot about in the National Day rally, and that has to do with AI skills and better jobs.
23: Yes.
8: Let's talk about that, because part of the compact is this idea of job security, as we just described. And we know that that is under challenge in this current climate as well. We've seen several key announcements happen over the last couple of weeks, in fact, about learning and retraining and upskilling programs for different job roles, for lawyers, for accountants, for different middle management roles as well, because that the group, that 40s, seems to be the one that's being hit the most at this point in time.
23: Yes.
8: What do you think we can expect to hear with regard to AI, skills, and better jobs? Well, safer jobs.
23: Yeah, I think it was mentioned during the National Day message that AI is something that the government is thinking very deeply on. And I think that would certainly be mentioned again, and perhaps with what we can look forward to specific programs and schemes as it pertains to AI. Now, of course, AI has been mentioned in past National Day rallies as well. So it's a question of whether this is an extension of what has already been discussed previously, or perhaps a new pathway may be required. But ultimately, it's about the impact AI has on our workforce, on the worker, and which sectors would be far more affected than others. So I think this would be something that the Prime Minister may sort of convey in his National Day rally as to what kind of schemes and support the government would have, and perhaps reiterate what there already is, and perhaps make it even more lucrative, if that's the word to use, or rather more enticing, or for there to be greater training and retraining, so that the worker in Singapore will continue to have a job.
8: And the acute issue as well of dealing with higher costs. That's what I want to end off with, because this is something that we have been experiencing significantly due to the current geopolitical climate, which has resulted in changing global connections and connectivity, and the world order aspects has been shifted quite a bit and will probably remain shifted for quite a bit as well. But in the acute period, the idea of dealing with the higher costs, oil, imports, doing business overseas, which are, you know, again, the lifeblood for the SMEs. What do you think we can expect to hear with regard to those elements?
23: I think it will certainly be linked to the high-level ministerial committee that was formed to deal with the consequences of the crisis in the Middle East, which is the uncertainty continues. So, and it was also mentioned during the National Day message by the Prime Minister about the need to ensure energy security, to ensure that we are able to curb inflation and so on. So I think this national rally also comes at a time where there is this protracted crisis in the Middle East and the consequences of which are affecting us in Singapore. So it is also an opportunity for the Prime Minister to also lay out what are some of the ways which he may reiterate what has already been done and what more the government can do to cushion this impact. But I think ultimately the National Day rally will be about listing what the challenges are, but also enumerating what the opportunities are. So I think it's providing that kind of assurance that the government knows what's happening, and not just preparing for the short term, but also for the long term, for the benefit of Singaporeans.
8: And historically, the messages that we've seen portrayed or played in the National Day rally, I mean, this is widely considered to be probably the most significant political event for Singapore's domestic calendar, isn't it? It sets long-term policy agenda.
23: Yeah, I think it's a very important event in Singapore, and it's something that many Singaporeans would, of course, be tuning in and listening to what the Prime Minister has to say. Of course, he also provides the leadership, he provides the tone, he also provides what are some challenges that Singapore faces, and the opportunities that also comes with the opportunities that are also there. So I think it's a National Day rally that every year, and with Lawrence Wong now at the helm, it is one that's certainly going to be very important for us in Singapore, for us as Singaporeans, how to deal with the present challenges, how to also help one another in society, as well as being assured that we have a bright future ahead living in Singapore.
8: Thank you, Dr. Mustafa Zuddin, for joining us. My guest has been the Senior International Affairs Analyst from Solaris Strategy Singapore, Dr. Mustafa Zuddin. And yes, what will the national narrative be going forward? We will, of course, see and find out after the National Day rally, which is taking place Sunday, 23rd August. It's his third overall as Prime Minister, Lawrence Wong, at the ITE headquarters in Ang Mo Kio is where it'll be. And here's the rough breakdown in terms of the timings. We're seeing at 6:45 p.m. will be the Malay presentation, the Malay speech. At 8 p.m., it'll be the... Oh, and I should say, it's the Malay followed by the Mandarin from 6:45. At 8 p.m., it is the English delivery. And it's going to be broadcast on our local TV channels and radio stations as well. So you'll be able to watch it on Channel 5. That'll have English subtitles and sign language interpretation. CNA will have the English subtitles. And CNA 938 will be broadcasting it as well. The Mandarin broadcast, Malay broadcast and Tamil broadcast will also be available on the community radio and television channels. Incidentally, if you're just one of those like, I only go online, don't worry. It'll also be live streamed at the PMO channels for the PM Wong's YouTube page and the PMO's YouTube page as well. I'm Daniel Martin, and this has been a Singapore Today top story as we've taken a look ahead at what we can expect from Prime Minister Wong's third National Day rally. I'm Daniel Martin. Thank you for joining me.
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38: Hello, happy weekend. I'm Cheryl Goh. Welcome to the Wellness Hour here on CNA 938. Now, workplace well-being is a priority, but are companies doing enough? Well, we're going to explore what employees really want and how organizations can build healthier habits that last. That conversation's coming up, but first, here's the news.
39: 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Understand Asia.
21: Good afternoon, I'm Hui Wong with the news at 2:30. One person has died and three others wounded after a sword-wielding attacker entered a high school in Sweden. Police say the suspect was shot and taken into custody. Local media said the attacker was a former student at the school. Police say about 450 students aged 16 to 20 had been at the school during the incident. Rescuers who arrived at the scene said they saw students hanging out of windows and shouting for help. Many students and teachers had also sheltered in place inside the school. Sweden has experienced a number of attacks on educational institutions in recent years. The country experienced its worst ever mass shooting in 2025, where 11 people, including the gunman, died at an adult education center. This led to the government tightening the country's gun laws after it was found that the suspect illegally owned four rifles, three of which were found in the school where the attack took place. At least 15 people were killed after Russia struck a Ukrainian shopping mall twice. 130 others were also injured, including 23 children. This is the latest attack in Russia's renewed effort to intensify its bombardments in recent months.
0: One of two drones smashed into the roof of the building in Kryvyi Rih, Zelensky's hometown. Reports say a second drone struck about 30 minutes after the first. Ukrainian President Volodymyr Zelensky condemned the attack, accusing Russia of deliberately targeting emergency responders by launching a repeat strike and vowing to respond. Search and rescue operations are underway as authorities assess the damage. Emergency crews could be seen inspecting the damage of the building, comforting distraught survivors, and pulling what appeared to be dead bodies wrapped in plastic bags from the scene. Russia has not commented on the attack. EU's Kaja Kallas described it as, quote, terror by design, saying that it shows the absolute and utter depravity of Moscow's war. The United Nations reports the civilian death toll this year has risen to its highest level since the first months of the war. Ukraine's allies will meet to reaffirm support for Kyiv during the Coalition of the Willing talks on Monday, which coincides with the country's Independence Day.
21: Australia has charged a resident holding dual citizenship with foreign interference. The 27-year-old Russian-Australian is accused of trying to give Ukrainian military information to people he believed were linked to Russian intelligence. Roger Maynard files this report from Sydney with a statement by Australian Federal Police Commissioner Chrissy Barrett.
1: The charges against the Russian-Australian are extremely serious, and if found guilty, he could face up to 20 years in prison. Basically, Vladimir Teslov, who is 27 and currently living in the state of Victoria, is accused of accessing Ukrainian military intelligence and attempting to pass this information on to Russia, thereby creating a direct security threat to Ukrainian troops. Australian police are alleging that he travelled to Russia for military-style training in 2024 and last year went to Ukraine to join the armed forces there. This visit reportedly gave him access to information about Ukrainian personnel, the location of military units and their operations. He then allegedly attempted to communicate this information to people he believed were connected with Russian intelligence. This, in turn, placed Ukrainian military personnel at serious risk. However, the Australian Federal Police are insisting there is nothing to suggest there was any threat to Australian interests.
2: There were numerous search warrants that have been executed over the last few days. So, it is a possibility that there could be further arrests.
1: If all this has the hallmarks of a James Bond-style thriller, it may not be too far from the truth. Australia is a key player in the protection of Western intelligence assets and has an army of security operatives aimed at keeping any perceived enemy at bay.
21: More than 3,000 lower-income residents will receive free, warm meals delivered to food lockers near their homes from September. The year-long Warm Meals at Northeast program will support 1,000 households in Tampines, Punggol and Pasir Ris Changi towns. Each household will receive $500 worth of meal credits, equivalent to about 165 meals. The credits will be added progressively to families' e-wallets through a mobile app. Residents can redeem meals from about 30 food lockers near HDB rental blocks. The meals are supplied by Changcheng Group and are halal certified. They include dishes such as chicken udon, rendang smoked chicken and teriyaki fish rice. The $500,000 program is funded by OCBC and Northeast CDC with support from the Ministry of Social and Family Development. And that wraps the news. I'm Hui Wong. Headlines anytime on CNA 938 and CNA.Asia. Traffic-wise, we're looking at a couple of stalled vehicles on PIE towards Tuas after Clementi and also after KPE ECP. More stalled ones on PIE towards Changi after Thompson Road, as well as on SLE towards CTE after Lentor Avenue. Avoid Lane 3.
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21: The Wellness Hour, brought to you by AIA Singapore.
3: That's right. Welcome to the Wellness Hour with me, Cheryl Goh. Now, people today are living longer than ever before, but while life expectancy continues to rise, many are spending more years managing chronic health conditions, raising concerns about the growing gap between lifespan and health span. So what does this mean for employees, employers, and the wider healthcare system? And how can organizations move beyond simply raising awareness to helping people adopt healthier habits that last? Well, at the recent AIA Healthcare Summit, experts explored the role of prevention, workplace well-being, and cross-sector collaboration in building healthier and more productive lives. And joining me today on the Wellness Hour are Kenneth Tan, Chief Corporate Solutions Officer at AIA Singapore, as well as Adele Tan, Senior Director, Compensation and Benefits APAC at LinkedIn. They were on a panel with me that I moderated at the AIA Healthcare Summit, and it's really nice to have both of you in the studio. Welcome, guys.
5: Thank you, Cheryl.
6: Thank you, Cheryl. Thank you. Good afternoon,
3: everyone. Yeah, so the AIA Healthcare Summit discussed how Singaporeans are living longer, but not necessarily healthier lives. What do you see as the biggest workforce and public health challenge arising from this health span, lifespan gap?
6: Thank you, Cheryl.
3: Yeah.
6: I think the biggest challenge for me is really how do we continue to maintain a healthy and productive workforce as our population ages? We don't have a longevity problem. The challenge really is keeping people healthier for longer instead of living just longer. Because in our survey, we did a longevity study across about 2,000 respondents, and we noticed that they expect that their lifespan to be about 80 years. And at the summit, experts have shared that we could potentially, many of us, live beyond 80 towards 90 or even 100 years. And our health span is only about 70 years. That means almost 10 to 30 years spent in declining health as we move towards our retirement ages.
3: Yeah.
6: And there's a decade where people need to be managing chronic conditions, experiencing different quality of life, as well as healthcare support. And there's a gap that we really need to address collectively.
3: Yeah.
6: I think organisations here have the opportunity then to think about how we support employees across longer careers to ensure employees remain healthy, productive and engaged throughout these years. Because healthy ageing doesn't start at retirement. It actually starts from the first day at work. We spend most of our times at the workplace, almost 30 to 40 years, and supporting them not just when they're unwell, but also investing in their preventive health, intervention and well-being throughout every stage of the working life is very important.
3: Yeah. All right. And awareness alone is not enough when it comes to bringing about behavior change. So what do organizations often get wrong when they're trying to encourage healthier lifestyles among employees? Adele, do you have any inputs for this or we go straight to Kenna?
5: Well, I can chime in.
3: Sure.
5: Certainly, I think some of the biggest lessons and some of the biggest things that we need to do is not about adding more well-being programs. It's about making the support relevant. At LinkedIn, we learned that people experience well-being through key moments in life. And their needs change when they become a parent, when they move into a phase of caring for an aging family member, build a career, or even manage their own personal health condition. So the key question for us is not, do we offer enough? But it is, can employees see how the support we provide helps them? So the shift that we need to make is focus less on programs and focus more on joining up the right support around life needs. So it's relevance.
3: Yeah.
5: At LinkedIn, we recently put together a suite of our programs into what we call Your Parental Journey. And it is chapters that we've built that help people identify, you know, when you're thinking about starting a family, what programs does LinkedIn offer you to support you as you go into a phase of having a child, maternity or parental leave? Or even as you think about the return to office, and I know, you know, Cheryl, you've recently moved into that phase. How do we support you through counselling or through support to re-enter the workforce? So again, our goal is to connect

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1: Honda, the power of dreams.
2: It's the challenge that all of us face. And the key, I would say excuses, I would say, at least for me, cost, lack of time and commitment.
3: Yeah.
2: And I think those are the key features that we hear our colleagues, our friends, our partners in the industry share back with us and their employees.
3: Yeah, sometimes it's just the willpower, right? Like, you know you need to exercise, but you just don't. Okay, the discussion also focused on prevention over treatment, Kenneth. How is AIA working with employers and healthcare partners to make preventive health more accessible and effective for employees in real life?
2: AIA has two core programs for workplace well-being, Work Well with AIA and Vitality. They work hand in hand with partners like LinkedIn. We partner them to Work Well across four pillars: Live Well, Feel Well, Think Well, and Plan Well. And this covers beyond just health and beyond physical health. It includes mental health, it includes financial well-being, social well-being, because people feel that they need to feel connected beyond just work, and connectedness to the environment, connectedness to their passion or what they're doing in every day. So I really like LinkedIn's and Adele's example of how they brought different care journeys, and we really partner them very closely together with healthcare providers like White Coat and many of the healthcare providers that support the entire healthcare system to focus on serving these employees.
3: Yeah. Definitely. Adele, you know, you mentioned the parental journey as an example, but you also have a broad range of well-being initiatives for your employees. From your experience, what have been some of the biggest lessons about what employees truly value when it comes to workplace well-being? I mean, it's more than just one team bonding session, isn't it?
4: For sure. Well, Cheryl, we do see there are many gaps, certainly, which keeps us employed. But, you know, I think we see two things. The first and foremost is disconnected information. And the second for me is the lack of shared goals. And we talked a little bit about this at the summit. So let me talk about the first point, connected information or disconnected information. We have a good volume of useful data that exists through health checks, wearables, insurance claims supported by AIA, leave records, or even employee surveys. But each source sits in a separate place. And the problem, therefore, is not the lack of data, but is our ability to connect it responsibly. And this clearer picture of being able to connect the data helps us spot trends early, helps us address causes, not just symptoms, and therefore puts for us to put in place programs that are both relevant and appropriate. Mm. And I think employees do see us wanting to do that. Look, like when we understand our health trends, how do we create preventative programs to start building forward so that we're ahead of these trends? The second gap, as I mentioned, is alignment.
3: Yeah.
4: We spoke a lot about that because it's about partnerships. So employers, insurers, healthcare providers, governments and employees, we all play a part. And we may unfortunately define success differently. So at the summit, I shared a little bit of like a hub and spoke model.
3: Yeah.
4: For me, the hub is national policy. The spokes are employers, healthcare providers, insurers and employees. And right now, I think there is a real unevenness in how well national health priorities are translated into corporate programs.
3: Yeah.
4: So if the hub, in the case the government, can and is better able to communicate its direction more explicitly, all the spokes can align with this direction and national priorities set the course and employers in turn turn them into practical support for their people.
3: Yeah, so the hub and spoke working in tandem with each other.
4: Exactly.
3: Yeah. So Adele, during the panel, another issue that came up was the fragmentation in employee health support. Where do you see the biggest gaps today and what would an ideal employee well-being journey look like?
4: Yeah, you know, I think for me, fragmentation is really something that we just need to come together and again, as we talked about, that partnership with AIA, partnership with external stakeholders. And, you know, as I've mentioned, it is about ensuring

0: relevance. Employees are connected to what we do. A lot of times they articulate their problem as do more, provide more programs, yeah. we need more benefits.
1: Yeah.
0: But I think it's about making sure that through the communication, and you know, I gave another analogy of the Apple or Google Maps, as it helps us navigate yeah. our journeys on the road, I think internally we need that same navigation model mm. so that navigation will help you work through and put that glue into what is fragmentation so that we're a lot more connected.
1: Yeah, definitely. Yeah. So Kenneth, the panel also discussed the role of government, employers, healthcare providers and insurers, you know, sort of like working together. In your view, where are we already seeing some successful collaboration and where is there still some room for improvement?
2: I think definitely there's a lot of, I think to Adele's point about amplifying the government initiatives.
1: Yeah.
2: Healthy SG is one of government initiatives in managing chronic conditions
1: yeah.
2: For the population. And us at the workplace, what we do is we have active health screenings through AIA WorkWell as well as Vitality.
1: Yeah.
2: Even our own AIA program for our own AIA employees, we managed to achieve about 80% of health screenings year on year, every year. So 80% of our employees go through annual health screenings every year for the last 2 or 3 years. And this, they partner the Vitality program with little rewards to gamify and encourage them to take responsibility of their own health and also reward them in that cause. And there are also challenges where they can team up with their friends and colleagues and the friends not only within AIA, but out beyond AIA as well, so that they can encourage each other along that journey. We have also recently launched a corporate challenge. So corporates can actually compete with each other to see who is the healthiest corporate and, of course, then achieve different prizes and start more activities and continuing their journey on workplace well-being as well.
1: Yeah. So it kind of triggers a bit of a competitive spirit among the teams yeah. so that, you know.
0: Competition sure drives
1: it behavior. It definitely does right here in Singapore. I think a lot of us quite, you know, we can't help it, right? We're a little bit competitive. So what more when there's a bit of a health benefit sure. that comes from that?
0: Sure.
1: Okay. So before we wrap up today, Kenneth and Adele, what's one practical action that employers and employees can take to improve the chances of living healthier, longer, and more productive lives? Maybe Adele, we hear from you first.
0: For sure, Cheryl. Yeah. Thank you. Yeah. I would keep it simple. I think employees should make well-being part of their everyday work. And employees should choose one healthy habit and stick with it. As we talked about, it's always so hard. I have to exercise, but where do I start? So for employers, it means more than running an annual campaign. For us, wellness starts from the top. Leaders, support and advocacy. I think that's a huge one, that leaders need to walk the talk by making time for well-being and incorporating it as part of the LinkedIn life, both in policy as well as in program offering and in our everyday. For employees, what do we do? Well, small starts. Pick one realistic habit, protect the time for it, then stay consistent. It also helps to do it with others. I'm a big advocate of community and how that drives, habits. I'd love to share an example that's very close to home for me. So, you know, all of us were stuck home with circuit breaker during COVID. And when the teams first started coming back to the office after COVID-19, I suggested setting aside an hour on Monday afternoon for us to attend a low impact interval class as a team. It was a simple way for us to invest in our health together and invigorate team cohesion. And it's now been quite a number of years from COVID-19, and over time, my team members, we've built routines that worked for us.
1: Yeah.
0: And some of us have even graduated from low impact interval to high rocks.
1: Wow.
0: And so, you know, I think it's that community encouragement. You know, I feel that that's the most important. So employers, we create the conditions. Employees take the first step. Small actions repeated over time will lead to healthier, longer and more productive lives.
1: I love that. How fantastic.
0: Yeah.
1: Kenneth, yourself?
2: I think the most important thing for me is about changing the value system. I think in the panel, Prof. Chia also spoke about it. How do employees and employers recognize that we need to value health as much as we value wealth?
1: Yeah.
2: So valuing health as much as we value wealth. And really, apart from starting from the leadership, I think Adele spoke from tone from the top, well-being shouldn't be just a good-to-have benefit, but a long-term investment in a healthier and more engaged and resilient workforce. I think the need for thinking health, Talking Health and Walking Health, Prof. Chia summed it up very brilliantly. And the other one, my own personal take, can we put in our own health KPI? We have all business KPIs. But imagine if you have your own health KPI and organizations have a health KPI. How wonderful that would be.
1: Oh, I love that idea of small starts from Adele and health KPIs from Kenneth. I think a wonderful way to end off this conversation as workplaces continue to encourage more healthy well-being among their employees as well. So thank you so much to the both of you for coming on the Wellness Hour. We've been speaking today to Kenneth Tan, Chief Corporate Solutions Officer, AIA Singapore, and Adele Tan, Senior Director at Compensation and Benefits APAC at LinkedIn. This is the Wellness Hour on CNA 938. I'm Cheryl Goh.
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0: It's time for Trend Watch, your weekly dose of entertainment and sports news. The 2026 MTV Video Music Awards nominees are out, and Madonna leads the pack with 11 nominations. She is ahead of Taylor Swift with 9, and Ariana Grande and Sabrina Carpenter with 7 each. Other big names in the mix include Bruno Mars, Zara Larsson, and Pink Panthers, each with 5 nominations. Fan voting is open now at vote.mtv.com through September 25th, with the Best New Artist category staying open right up until the live show. To the big screens we go.
1: And it's official, Adam Driver has joined the Marvel Cinematic Universe and he's playing supervillain Mr. Sinister in the X-Men reboot, slated for May 2028. And that's not all for 2028. Disney has also dated Ryan Gosling's Ghost Rider for July 28th, making it the third Marvel film confirmed for that year, alongside X-Men in May and Black Panther 3 in December. Also out of Disney's D23 convention...
2: Do you want to build a snowman?
1: Come on, let's go. Kristen Bell and Idina Menzel have confirmed Frozen 3 is officially on the way and it's set to hit the screens on November 24th next year.
0: Over in sports, Singapore's Lions defeated Thailand for the first time since 2012, but the 2-1 victory in Bangkok was not enough to send them through to the ASEAN Hyundai Cup final. A 3-1 defeat in the first leg meant our national men's football team bowed out of the semi-finals, losing 4-3 on aggregate. Here is what the Lions captain Haris Harun had to say after the match.
3: I think we went from strength to strength. Obviously, the games against Indonesia and Thailand at home was a little bit shaky. For various reasons and factors, but we still pulled through.
1: And the celebration for Team Singapore continues as our indoor skydiving athletes return from the 2026 Australian Open Indoor Skydiving Championships with a medal from every single event they entered. Of the 13 medals clinched, 6 were gold, 5 silvers and 2 bronze, plus a Singapore sweep of the solo speed podium. Kai Minajima Lee took first place, Kyra Poe was second and Vera Poe with third. And the story of the weekend goes beyond the senior athletes. 2 10-year-olds, Emma Coe and Giselle Lee, made their competitive debuts and each came home with 2 medals. The team now sets its sights on the FAI Asian Indoor Skydiving Championship in Bogor, Indonesia next month.
0: And in Formula One news, 4-time world champion Max Verstappen has signed a new contract with Red Bull until 2030, putting an end to months of speculation over whether he would stay or walk away from the sport entirely. It's been a tough season for Verstappen though. He's yet to win a race this year and sits 6th in the Drivers' Championship. Meantime, Williams have also locked in their driver lineup for 2027 with Alex Albon and Carlos Sainz signing new deals with the team. The pair bring over a total of 370 Grand Prix starts and 31 podiums between them across their careers on the grid. And that's it for our weekly Trend Watch. It is something you can catch live on The Morning Report every Friday. Till the next one.
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13: Hello, thanks for staying with me on your Saturday afternoon. It's August 22nd, coming up your 3 p.m. news. And of course, I hope you enjoyed my Singapore Today edition on what to expect from the National Day rally just wrapped up on air. You can download that podcast right now. Just go to CNA93 Rewind. But right now, coming up after the news, have you had some family members coughing, clearing their throat and runny nose in these last couple of evenings? Well, guess what? They could be early warning detectors of haze. Some people are going to feel it a lot more quicker than you are. That is next with my respiratory guest expert. But first, it is the 3 p.m. news.
14: Good afternoon, I'm Hui Wong with the news. Indonesia is intensifying efforts to contain fast-spreading forest and land fires across parts of the country amid a prolonged dry season. CNA's Clara Lee has more.
15: Indonesia's forestry ministry detected nearly 12,000 hotspots nationwide in a 24-hour period, with fires concentrated on the island of Borneo. About 285,000 hectares of land have burned across Indonesia this year. That's more than four times the size of Jakarta. Local media says authorities are stepping up monitoring and firefighting efforts, though they need additional measures and funding to respond to the blazes as the number of hotspots grow. Smoke from the fires has drifted into neighboring Malaysia, with unhealthy levels of air quality reported across many parts, including in Sarawak, where a district reached the very unhealthy range yesterday. Sarawak's Environment Board warns conditions could worsen if dry weather persists. Kuala Lumpur has called for collective action from all ASEAN member states to enclave preparedness and addressing risk of transboundary haze. This includes thorough preventive measures, national preparedness and continuous monitoring.
14: South Korea is set to send its first container ship through the Arctic as the Middle East war continues to disrupt global shipping routes. The Pan-Star Acro is set to leave Busan this evening and sail to Europe via the Arctic. It will test whether a route opened by melting sea ice can be commercially viable. The trial voyage will take about 45 days, cutting the distance by 10 days compared to the Suez Canal. Seoul's Oceans Ministry says talks with relevant countries and agencies have been completed to implement the necessary procedures. Interest in the route is growing as vessels seek alternative routes amid turmoil in the Middle East. But the Arctic is limited to the warmer months and requires specialized ships. Meanwhile, experts have raised concerns that the route could risk breaching Western sanctions on Russia. The United States and Iran are trading sharp warnings ahead of Washington's planned new economic sanctions on Monday. Tehran says the measures have no basis in international law, while the U.S. says it wants the toughest sanctions in history and could target countries helping Iran. Iran's foreign ministry says the sanctions were an assertion of extraterritorial sovereignty over every independent member state of the United Nations. It added that the measures go beyond an economic attack on a single nation, calling them a declaration of war against all governments. U.S. President Donald Trump has warned countries against providing Iran with any economic lifeline. He says Tehran wants a deal, but is not ready to accept what he calls the right deal. U.S. Treasury Secretary Scott Bessent is due to outline the new measures on Monday. Canadian Prime Minister Mark Carney says his country will match new U.S. tariffs dollar for dollar after the two sides failed to reach a trade deal. A 50% U.S. tariff on nearly $20 billion U.S. dollars worth of Canadian goods is said to have now come into effect. Both sides have had engaged in three straight days of talks in Washington, but in a bid to avert the levies. U.S. Trade Representative Jamieson Greer said Canada wanted more tariff relief than the U.S. was willing to give. Mr. Carney, on the other hand, said the deal terms were, quote, unfair, and that the progress in talks was not enough to meet his government's objectives. China has announced its biggest ever car recall. More than 4 million vehicles are being called back amid safety concerns over their door handles. CNN's Ilaki Selvaraji has more.
15: Tesla makes up the largest share, recalling nearly 3 million vehicles. 8 Chinese automakers are also on the list, including Xiaomi, Leapmotor and XPeng. Now, the issue centers on retractable door handles, which sit flush with the car's surface. Tesla popularized a design which has become increasingly common in electric vehicles. The design allows doors to be opened using a key fob, smartphone or a press-operated mechanism, well, instead of conventional mechanical handle. But regulators are concerned about what happens when those systems fail. There have been cases in both China and the US where passengers or rescuers struggled to find or operate the door handles during emergencies. One fatal incident reported by Chinese state media last October involved a Xiaomi SU7 sedan. The car caught fire after a crash, but bystanders were unable to open the doors and rescue the driver. The issue is particularly significant in China, which is home to the world's biggest EV market, with millions of vehicles now using this technology. So, automakers will now attach stickers to the recalled cars to indicate where the door handles are. EV makers will also roll out software updates. Tesla says it will update its software to allow windows to automatically open after a crash. China is set to become the first country to ban concealed door handles on new vehicle models starting January 2027.
14: Myanmar and Belarus have agreed to develop economic and humanitarian ties. Leaders of the two countries met in the Belarusian capital, Minsk. President Alexander Lukashenko pledged to promote Myanmar's ties with the Eurasian Economic Union and the Shanghai Cooperation Organization. This was the sixth meeting between Mr. Lukashenko and Myanmar's leader Min Aung Hlaing. Belarus is also the sixth country that Min Aung Hlaing has visited in recent months as he seeks to shore up international recognition for his government. The former general was in Russia last week, where he met Russian President Vladimir Putin. Min Aung Hlaing also visited Thailand, Laos, India and China since being inaugurated in April, following an election that the UN said was neither free nor fair. Icelanders are heading to the polls for a referendum on whether to resume European Union membership negotiations in a week. The talks were suspended in 2013. Even now, the issue is hotly polarizing for the country, which is already a member of NATO. The news desk reports.
12: 50 years ago, Gylfi Geirson cut British fishing trawl wires and dodged Royal Navy frigates on board small Icelandic Coast Guard vessels. Those maritime confrontations between Iceland and the UK are known as the Cod Wars. Iceland won, asserting control of the waters and the fishing industry that are the foundation of the island's economy. Now, the fear of losing control of that resource is at the heart of an EU referendum on August 29.
16: I would feel that what I did as a young man is for nothing.
12: Geirson was a member of Iceland's Coast Guard and a radio operator in the Cold Wars.
16: I would vote in favor. I would say yes, because I think we should try to find out if this is beneficial or not. But if I find it not beneficial, say we completely lose control of our fishing stocks, then I would definitely say no. And when and if a possible agreement is on the table.
12: The ballot later this month is not a vote on membership, and any accession treaty would require a second referendum. Iceland had applied to join the EU in 2009 and spent 4 years negotiating before a new Eurosceptic government shelved the process in 2013. For many, the vote boils down to a trade-off, whether lower interest rates and a seat at Europe's table are worth ceding some control over the fisheries and self-determination that defined Iceland's independence since it broke away from Denmark 8 decades ago. Heidrimar Teistotir is head of Fisheries Iceland, an industry association.
17: We have 100% of the profit in Iceland, and we want to keep it that way. So that is our worries if we join the common fisheries policy, is that this value chain that has generated all this profit for the Icelandic population, that will be torn apart.
12: Fisheries remain central to Iceland's economy and identity alike. Much of the cod eaten in British fish and chip shops today comes from Icelandic waters.
14: And that wraps the news. I'm Hui Wong. Headlines anytime on CNA 938 and CNA.asia. Traffic-wise, take note of an obstacle on TPE towards SLE after Punggol Road. This is causing traffic congestion till KPE. Avoid lane 3. And do take note of a stalled one on Portsdown flyover towards Lorne after AYE Tuas. Do avoid lane 1 over there. Weather-wise, hot, sunny and occasionally windy. It's going to be the Saturday afternoon. Temperature at 32 degrees Celsius and the day's range between 25 and 35 degrees Celsius.
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13: Welcome in, everybody, and here's what matters today. At this period of time, if at home you'll notice, like when you come home, suddenly in the evening, you don't smell anything, you don't detect anything in the air, but then your son or your daughter's coughing, clearing the throat, and you're like, what happened? You eat too much ice stuff or cold stuff today, is it? Why was nobody else in the family but that person, maybe? Or you've got a colleague in the office, and suddenly, these last couple of days, eyes are watering. They keep rubbing their eyes, and you're like, oh, maybe they've got a virus or something like that. Hang on. They might actually be early detectors of haze. Let me explain. Some individuals with certain upper respiratory issues or pre-existing conditions or allergies might be far more sensitive to the numbers, to the levels of particulate matter in the air, and are reacting perhaps a bit faster than you are. Because we know during this period in particular, Southeast Asia is facing a higher risk of transboundary haze. The latest news that we've heard, for example, with regard to this is Muslim Friday sermons in Singapore will be shortened temporarily due to the upcoming hot weather and haze. We know that the high risk of haze is here because of forest fires in Indonesia. We've got the impact of El Nino, biofuel demand, all of this playing a big part. We know that there are worries and concerns over the impact on F1. But then, walking around on a day-to-day basis, maybe some of you are like, I don't smell it. It's okay. I don't feel anything. Well, that's because like maybe it's coming in a little bit, but you haven't been affected. Haze. Well, some people know before others. Join the show. If you have any questions, WhatsApp across 963-11938 in questions in text format or voice notes as I speak to Dr. Steve Yang, who is consultant respiratory physician at the Respiratory Practice. Hello, Dr. Yang.
19: Hi, good evening.
13: We're there again, huh?
19: Yes, it's going to come in. Well, hopefully you'll stay in for not too long a period of time.
13: Correct. I mean, the expectations is that the risk is there, but it possibly will be a shorter period this time. But I'm curious what I was describing early on. You know, we've had the warnings for a couple of weeks now, actually. And some people might be like, okay, well, I don't smell anything. Well, fine, no haze. But have there been people coughing and hacking and clearing their throat and watery eyes already? Have you seen patients come in anecdotally as well? Are some people feeling it before others, Dr. Yang?
19: Yes, you definitely are right, because there are some people that have medical conditions and they develop these symptoms even before the PSI rises or people smell some acrid smell, because their systems are more sensitive to the level of pollutants. And once they are exposed to these levels of pollutants, they develop inflammation in the noses, in the lungs, in the air passages, and that's where the inflammation starts, and they instantly can tell something's not right.
13: And yes, that's it. It's quite an instant reaction, isn't it? So they might be well all day long, depending on where they were, depending obviously on the level of pollutants in the air. Then suddenly in the evening, they're at home with your family members, and the windows are open and everybody's watching TV. And suddenly just that one family member starts coughing and clearing their throat whilst everybody else is fine. Is it that, you know, they are reacting to what's happening there and then, that there might be a spike there and then, and therefore it's brought on the trigger and the impact there and then?
19: Usually, yes, because when you're exposed to certain stuff, like especially the pollutants, they are much more sensitive compared to other people. So this sense of smelling something which people cannot smell, we call hyperosmia. There is a genetic difference due to either DNA, how Ooh. The brain is wired, and more importantly, training. Like, you know, those people who look at wine, somnolias, yeah. they're trained very well to taste subtle differences. So it's part of training as well. But in terms of smelling odors as well as pollutants, there will be a lot of individual differences.
13: Wait, is there a link between your sense of smell and whether or not you have a pre-existing allergic rhinitis condition or something like that?
19: Yeah, if you have allergic rhinitis, when you smell these pollutants, and then actually these things can trigger your symptoms, and then you have it earlier. Because other people who have no allergic rhinitis, no asthma, they can walk around, maybe just a bit of teary eyes, but that's about it. Yeah. But you will have it worse if you have an underlying condition.
13: Well, the hyperosmia sounds very interesting. I want to do a whole show on that one day in future. That sounds fascinating. But right now, let's talk about those individuals who are being affected that might have the pre-existing conditions. What are the pre-existing conditions that could lead to this case where some people are reacting before anybody else?
19: So these are people who have, we call a very hypersensitive inflammatory system in their upper airway, like patients with allergic rhinitis, some patients with asthma or a mild form of asthma, which we call bronchial hyperresponsiveness. So triggers that normally would not affect a normal individual, once they're exposed, they start developing the symptoms even at low levels of these pollutants in the atmosphere.
13: So what are the differences in those conditions? Let's just talk maybe in terms of severity, let's say. Would you have on the one end of the spectrum maybe the allergic rhinitis, and on the other end of the spectrum that hyperactive upper respiratory system? Mm-hmm. I mean, are they more severe?
19: Yes. So the mild ones just present with a little bit of increased mucus production for the nose, a bit of sneezing. And the other extreme are people who, once exposed, they develop very bad wheezing, mucus production, coughing, and then they end up having to see their family doctors for steroid therapy, nebulization, trying to open up the airways. So there's a huge variety of differences in how people respond to these noxious fumes.
13: I also think that sometimes a lot of these people that might be having or experiencing this may not even know that they have some of those pre-existing conditions. Is that possible as well?
19: Definitely, because a lot of medical conditions are underdiagnosed. I mean, allergic rhinitis, people just see like the common cold, yeah. or get some allergies. And even patients with this chronic cough that actually could be due to some sort of underlying asthma, which has been undiagnosed. So a lot of these cases are actually underdiagnosed, and only after repeated symptoms, repeated visits to the doctors, when the diagnosis is finally made.
13: Okay, so in this haze period then, this pre-haze period, let's see whether maybe we can use this show as a chance to help some people figure out if they have some of these conditions and maybe get that diagnosis that has been eluding them. So what is the telltale, or how can I tell whether or not I have one of these conditions? I'll share a personal experience. So I have allergic rhinitis, and on these last couple of weeks and nights, there are some weeks, nights that suddenly I'm sitting at home alone, and suddenly I'll just be clearing throat. And all I have to do is close the windows, turn on the air purifier, and it stops. So I know that condition. I've managed my allergic rhinitis for a very, very long period of time. I've got antihistamines everywhere, the car, the locker in the office, it's always on standby. So my point is, if you know that by cutting out the trigger, it immediately stops the symptoms, is that more likely to be allergic rhinitis?
19: Well, if you talk about allergic rhinitis, typically it's an allergy. So something in the environment is triggering. It could be dust mites, or if you mold, or it could be pets. If you're exposed to a friend or a family with a pet when you're never exposed before, that would create an allergic response. However, if we've talked about haze, then this haze would affect everybody. A lot of people have mild symptoms, but you, because of your allergic rhinitis, would have it worse.
13: So am I having an allergic reaction or not?
19: It is probably not just an allergic reaction. It's probably a more severe reaction to the haze particles that you're inhaling, and it's triggering the inflammatory response, which is actually excessive.
13: So people with a history of allergic rhinitis, are they more likely to have a sensitivity to environmental triggers like haze?
19: Possible, yes. Not, doesn't occur across the board, but you're at likelihood to have increased response to certain, like the haze. It will hit you harder compared to people who have absolutely no allergic rhinitis.
13: So this group of people, what should they do? Should they seek their doctor's consultations? And should they find out whether or not they are also at risk for something more severe or something undiagnosed up till now?
19: Right. So a lot of people like to do over-the-counter treatments. They take antihistamines, or they take nasal rinses, or they use the over-the-counter nasal decongestants. So using these are okay for a short period of time, but like the nasal decongestant, you cannot use them for a long time, because once you start using them and you use it for more than a week, you actually become dependent on it. So rather than self-medicate, good to see your family doctor, get some good advice, have the diagnosis made, and then the appropriate treatment started. Could be antihistamines, could be a nasal rinse, could be a nasal steroid, or even all three. So sometimes self-medication can be a little bit dangerous.
13: Right, okay. But when you're managing your condition with, let's say, nasal irrigation or antihistamines, does that also help you cope better when environmental triggers like haze happen?
19: Definitely, because when you use the nasal rinse, you're clearing up your mucous membranes with removing the bacteria, removing the pollutants, removing the mucus, and it shrinks the tissue, so you actually breathe better. And by washing everything out repeatedly, you'll actually become a bit more, less irritated, right, and therefore you respond better when these haze situations arise.
13: I love nasal irrigation. I don't know what's wrong with me, but I love it. It's like you feel like a new person after that, no? Honestly. So, but I don't do it often, unfortunately. I should be doing it more often. Is it something that you can manage on your own? You figure out when and how often to do it, or should you be doing it under some kind of system or schedule?
19: Well, it's a very harmless procedure, unless you have some brain condition, ear condition, like infections, then you should only do it with medical
13: advice. Yes, I heard about that. So if you've got like a infection or a flu, you could potentially push something into your brain.
19: That's correct. Or if you have like perforated eardrums and then you do the nasal irrigation and water can enter the ears. So good to have some medical advice before you start using the nasal rinse.
13: Mm-hmm, mm-hmm.
19: But by starting the nasal rinse, it's like normal saline. So yeah, unlike people who go to a swimming pool, the chlorine water gets into their nose, they feel really irritated. This is a saline, which is a normal pH of the salt content in the body. So it's very natural. And actually, people feel very comfortable after using it. I have a patient that liked it so much, he used it 5 times a day. And it basically goes off medication and just using the rinse.
13: Wow. But isn't that too much? But no, it was fine for that person's condition.
19: That's right. It's time consuming to do it. You have to prepare the solution. You have to prepare the water. It has to be boiled and cooled. So it's a bit time consuming, but very natural and very effective.
13: So interesting. So I got a question. Speaking of the idea of taking self-treatment and over-the-counter treatment, one of my listeners WhatsApping across at 9631-1938 and asking this: aside from visiting the doctor to treat the symptoms, are there other methods that can be used to prevent a serious occurrence? So as we've just been discussing, it's case dependent lah, Dr. Yang, is it?
19: Exactly. So if you're noticing something's not right, take immediate action. If you're outdoors, go indoors. If you have a N95 mask, wear that. Try to move away from the environment which is causing the irritation. That's the first important step, because you want to tahan, people just want to go through it.
13: No
19: actually,
13: point.
19: If you're inhaling more, you'll get worse.
13: Close the windows. Turn on the air purifier.
19: Exactly.
13: No need to tahan. Don't need. Is there a way that somebody can detect whether it's a more serious situation for them? So we just talked about the allergic rhinitis person, or the person that has maybe more sensitive upper respiratory reaction. What about some of those other things that you mentioned? What was it? Upper bronchial sensitivity or severe asthma or something like that?
19: Yeah, we call this bronchial hyperresponsiveness, which means your airways responds more to right? Something in the environment which normally would not affect other people with no such medical condition. So AIDS comes in, you fall ill with a virus, or you have some bacterial infection, you respond much more on a higher level compared to people. And sometimes it's not easy. So like people who had a cough after a flu, and then most people cough maybe a week. If you have a lingering cough like 1 month, 2 months.
13: Oh, the 100-day cough, that one.
19: Yes, exactly. So sometimes it could be something a bit more sinister. So always have it looked at, especially the coughing goes beyond about 3 weeks. So acute cough is called 3 weeks, and then subacute goes beyond 3 to 8. So once you go to beyond 3 weeks, something's not right. Good to have someone look at yourself.
13: Here's another question at 963-11938. Thank you to my listener. You haven't left your name, but you ask, I have a father that was newly diagnosed with COPD. This will be the first time that he's encountering the haze situation. Is he going to react more severely?
19: Yes, depends on severity of his COPD. If it's mild COPD and under medication, then his lung function should be optimized and he should be otherwise less susceptible to the haze. But nevertheless, because you have COPD, the chance if you're exposed persistently and to high levels, we want to avoid those situations. So taking your medications, knowing the PSI, avoiding these situations where you're exposed to high levels would be to your benefit.
13: Thanks for that question. Just to clarify, to our listeners, COPD stands for chronic obstructive pulmonary disease or disorder, I believe. And it's something that where the lung function is severely compromised after maybe potentially years and years of smoking or other forms of environmental lung damage, yeah?
19: That's correct.
13: All right. Thank you to our listener. Let's talk a little bit about managing during this period of time. You mentioned, for example, avoiding trigger and exposure. We've got articles already out in terms of N95 masks, in terms of air purifier supplies and stocks. I worry about things, whether they'll go out of stock in Singapore as usual. Please, everybody go and take your... Just relax. No need to go over the top. But sometimes exposure is going to be unavoidable. Are there pills and medications that will help? Like for this person that we're talking about today, would taking an antihistamine help when it's a high haze day, for example?
19: Well, the high antihistamine, as the name calls out, is basically trying to counter the effects of histamine.
13: Yeah.
19: Histamine is typically released in an allergic situation. So the antihistamine probably would not help. But if used an antihistamine with a decongestant that we call the Telfast D or the Zyrtec D or the Aerius D, the D component can improve your symptoms for a short period of time because D stands for basically a decongestant. It shrinks blood supply to the nose, less mucus production, less swelling.
13: Right. Is there no version where it's just the D alone? Not even the antihistamine?
19: Well, yeah. Yes, that's what we call the oxynase sprays or these nasal decongestants. So the ones, if you use them for 2 or 3 days, up to 5 days, that helps. But beyond 5 to 7 days, if you continually use it beyond that, you're going to have a rebound. That means you become dependent on this. If you don't use it, your nose becomes congested. You use it, you feel better. And that's not something that you want.
13: Ah, in line with that, here's another question from our listener 9631938 asking, I'm concerned about what doctor said about the decongestant spray and not being able to use it after a certain number of days because I was prescribed a spray to spray into my nose every night before I sleep by my ENT and I was told to use it every night for up to 30 nights. Isn't this risky?
19: Right.
13: Question mark. Okay, is this the same thing you think that we're talking about?
19: Probably not. The medication prescribed by the ENT doctor would be a nasal steroid, and those will be safe to use in the long term. The decongestants are the ones that you can buy over-the-counter. You don't need a prescription. So if you look at the over-the-counter, things like Afrin, oxynase, oxymetazoline, these are the decongestants which you should be cautious, using them beyond 1 week.
13: Got it. Good point. Okay, so yes, to my listener, go and take a closer look. Maybe what you've been prescribed, most likely what you've been prescribed, is a nasal steroid as well. So would that be something urgent? Well, actually, no, that would be prescribed for something else altogether. Maybe dealing with, snoring or other conditions as well, Doc?
19: Yes, it's used for in acute situations when you have allergic rhinitis, it helps to reduce nasal decongestions. Sometimes early sinusitis, because you shrink the tissues, you allow drainage of the sinuses. And it is actually quite a good drug if you use it consistently rather than using it as and when necessary.
13: Got it. Great questions, everybody. Today we've been talking about whether some people can feel the haze even before others. I suspect once the haze kicks in full strength, Doc, you and I will be talking again. But I just wonder, what is your bit of advice right now? Before we've gotten into the full swing of it, what would you like people to know about when it happens and maybe how to minimize health impact?
19: So the advice I would give is to be aware, to take note from the NEA website, what's the current levels. Now, these levels are updated hourly, but they can be what we call a rolling number. So if the number drops or increases sharply in 1 hour, the numbers may not change because it's like average over 24 hours. And this average is renewed every 1 hour. You minus the last hour, you add on the new hour. So the numbers might not change, although you might feel something. So if you feel something, trust your body. Your body probably knows what's happening, and it take precautions, go indoors, close the windows, close the doors, clear your air purifiers. If you have a nasal rinse, do that, because that's very effective to clean out whatever's stuck in your noses.
13: Great advice there. Dr. Yang, thank you so much for your time. Dr. Steve Yang, a consultant respiratory physician at The Respiratory Practice.
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14: Good afternoon, I'm Hui Wong with the news. Indonesia is intensifying efforts to contain fast-spreading forest and land fires across parts of the country amid a prolonged dry season. Indonesia's forestry ministry detected nearly 12,000 hotspots nationwide in 24 hours, with fires concentrated on the island of Borneo. About 285,000 hectares of land have burned across Indonesia this year. That's more than four times the size of Jakarta. Local media says authorities are stepping up monitoring and firefighting efforts, though they need additional measures and funding to respond to the growing number of hotspots. Smoke from the fires has drifted into neighbouring Malaysia, with unhealthy levels of air quality reported across many parts of the country. This includes Sarawak, where a district reached the very unhealthy range yesterday. Kuala Lumpur has called for collective action from all ASEAN member states to enhance preparedness in addressing risk of transboundary haze. The United States and Iran are trading sharp warnings ahead of Washington's planned new economic sanctions on Monday. CNA's Clara Lee has more.
15: Tehran says the measures have no basis in international law, while the U.S. says it wants the toughest sanctions in history and could target countries helping Iran. Iran's foreign ministry says the sanctions were an assertion of extraterritorial sovereignty over every independent member state of the United Nations. It added that the measures go beyond an economic attack on a single nation, calling them a declaration of war against all governments. U.S. President Donald Trump has warned countries against providing Iran with any economic lifeline. He says Tehran wants a deal, but is not ready to accept what he calls the right deal. U.S. Treasury Secretary Scott Bessent is due to outline the new measures on Monday. Washington is also pressing Beijing to cooperate. China buys more than 80% of Iran's shipped oil, according to 2025 data from Kepler. Beijing has called for diplomacy. Meanwhile, the Strait of Hormuz remains a major pressure point. Oil traffic has fallen sharply, although the U.S. says around 8 million barrels a day are now moving through the waterway. U.S. Central Command says its forces have redirected 68 commercial vessels, disabled three and boarded two. The USS Ross is among the warships involved. CENTCOM released footage showing sailors aboard the destroyer. Washington says more than 20 warships are supporting its blockade against Tehran.
14: China has announced its biggest ever car recall. More than 4 million vehicles are being called back amid safety concerns over their door handles. Tesla makes up the largest share, recalling nearly 3 million vehicles. Eight Chinese automakers are also on the list, including Xiaomi and Leap Motor. The issue centers on retractable door handles, which sit flush with the car's surface. The design has been increasingly common in electric vehicles. It allows doors to be opened using a key fob, smartphone, or a press-operated mechanism instead of a conventional mechanical handle. But regulators are concerned about what happens when those systems fail. There have been cases in both China and the US where passengers and rescuers struggled to find or operate the door handles during emergencies. The issue is particularly significant in China, home to the world's biggest EV market, with millions of vehicles now using this technology. At least 15 people were killed after Russia struck a Ukrainian shopping mall twice. 130 others were injured, including 23 children. The latest attack comes as Russia intensified its bombardments in recent months. Two drones smashed into the roof of the building in Kryvyi Rih, President Volodymyr Zelensky's hometown. Reports say a second drone struck about 30 minutes after the first. Mr. Zelensky condemned the attack, accusing Russia of deliberately targeting emergency responders by launching a repeat strike. He also vowed to respond. Search and rescue operations are underway as authorities assess the damage. Russia has not commented on the attack. Vice President of the European Commission, Kaya Kallas, described it as, quote, terror by design, saying it shows the absolute and utter depravity of Moscow's war. And that wraps the news. I'm Hui Wong. Headlines anytime on CNA 938 and CNA.Asia. Traffic-wise, take note of stalled vehicles on AYE towards Tuas after Telok Blangah Road, and also on SLE towards CTE after Woodlands Avenue 2. One more broken down vehicle on CTE towards SLE after Brattle Road. Do take note of an obstacle on Central Expressway towards AYE after Bukit Timah Road. Do avoid Lane 3.
24: We're going to be mostly underwater and also in the sun in today's Destination Anywhere. So let's slap on some sunscreen and let's go. This is CNA 938. I'm Melanie Olivero. We head to Azores, a remote nine-island volcanic archipelago in the middle of the Atlantic Ocean called a gem. We're going to see some awesome sea creatures, and then we're off to another aquatic adventure to a famous narrow sea inlet, the Red Sea in Egypt. We go on a diving trip and a luxury cruise down the River Nile too. And then we cross continents to swim with great white sharks in South Australia. Who's going to take us to these wonderful adventurous havens is none other than Victoria Pang. She's a Singaporean food and travel content creator and co-owner. And she's the co-owner of the Singapore-based Ghosts of the Ocean Gin. It's a sustainable small-batch craft gin brand. Welcome to CNA 938, Victoria. We'll talk about Ghosts of the Ocean Gin later, but first, let's relive your travel adventures in the water. We start with how you went mobula ray spotting in Azores, a volcanic archipelago in the middle of the Atlantic Ocean. It's an autonomous region in Portugal. Can you tell us why you chose this place and how long it took to get there?
0: Hi, Melanie. Thank you for having me today, this afternoon. Very great to be here. So The Azores is a beautiful place. It's known as the Hawaii of Europe because of these volcanic islands in the middle of the Atlantic Ocean. So my husband and I were planning a trip to Europe back in 2024, and we stumbled upon some TikToks showing the beautiful scenery, drone shots of these islands in Azores. And coincidentally, our friend also sent us a book called 100 Dives of a Lifetime by Nat Geo, and Azores was also featured as one of the dive sites there. So we put two and two together. We felt that, you know, it was very coincidental. It was fate. So we decided to include Azores as one of our holiday destinations that year. And to get there, we actually traveled from Singapore to Barcelona, to Lisbon, and then to Ponta Delgada in Azores. It took us 3 flights and almost 30 hours to get there.
24: And how long was the speedboat ride to get there?
0: Yeah, so once we reached the islands, we had to actually go to this place called Princess Alice Bank. That's where you see all the mobile rays come out from the blue. And it actually took 3 hours by speedboat, by Zodiac. All the way there, we did 2 dives that were about 2 hours, and then another 3 hours back to the island. Oh. So we set sail at like 6 a.m. in the morning and got back at like 6 p.m. at night.
24: Okay, a day well-lived and well-planned. So tell us about the mobile rays you saw. How big were they? And how different are they from the manta rays we keep seeing?
0: Yeah, so the mobile rays were about 3 to 4 meters long, so really quite big creatures.
24: Ooh, wow.
0: And the mobile rays, or devil rays as they're also called, are a family of the manta rays, actually a close relative of the manta rays. What is unique about the mobile rays that are found in Azores is that they are a sickle fin mobile rays, a species that is critically endangered and can only be found at Princess Alice Bank in hordes. So that's the only area that you're able to see them in big schools. We saw almost like 100 rays come out of the blue when we were diving. It was a spectacular sight.
24: All right. So that's, and they're bigger than manta rays, or they're different kind of coloring in general, or do they look pretty much like the manta rays?
0: The shape is slightly different from a manta ray. Yeah,
24: okay.
0: So they have like these little horns. That's why they're called devil rays.
24: Oh, yeah. So cute. Okay, that means I may have seen plenty of pictures of them. Other sea creatures you saw, or were they mostly the mobular rays?
0: So we went there specifically for the mobulars because it was the season. They usually come out around June to October during summer season. So we were there in August, which was perfect. But we also managed to see blue sharks. And the blue sharks are like maybe about 2 meters long, not very big.
24: Okay.
0: They have very small mouths and they're very curious. They're like puppies in the sea. When we were there, they actually came and swam towards us and even nibbled at our fins.
24: Oh,
0: yeah. So that was really cute. And for the Azores, they're also well known for whales. It's actually known as a whale highway, where different species of whales actually migrate. And they also have a resident pod of like humpbacks and sperm whales that can be found there all year round.
24: What a magic.

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1: Audi. 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
2: BDE, okay, that's something I shall remember and look up to. Then there's the Dahabiya cruise. Can you describe what a Dahabiya cruise is, what it's like? And you also went to check out some village life, yeah, on this cruise. What's that all about?
3: Yeah, so instead of doing the regular big cruises down the Nile, we decided to go for something more intimate, and we decided to do a Dahabiya, which is a traditional Egyptian boat. It has no motors. So how it's being transported down the Nile is actually followed by sail. So by the wind.
2: Yeah.
3: I mean, that was what they did traditionally, but now because they have a schedule to keep to, if there's not enough wind, they do have a little motor tugboat that brings the boat down the river.
2: Mm.
3: Yeah. And then because it was a smaller boat, we were able to visit sites that the big cruisers could not dock at, one of which was actually called Jebel Silseh, which is a sandstone quarry. And this sandstone quarry actually used to be where they cut the stone and transported to Cairo to build the pyramids.
2: Oh, I see. So you saw some of the original...
3: The sandstone, yeah.
2: Sandstones there.
3: Yeah.
2: That's amazing. And then village life, did you meet any interesting people?
3: Yeah, so as part of one of the stops, we also got to visit a village and we saw how they live their lives.
2: Yeah.
3: And they shared with us, they grow their own crops in their own home. So everything is like a self-sustaining ecosystem. Yeah. Mm,
2: okay. And you saw them, you visited these farms. And
3: yeah, we talked to the villagers. Yeah, and they let us into their homes to see how they live. Yeah, so it's quite cool.
2: Did they feed you with anything?
3: No, they didn't.
2: No tea either.
3: I mean, yeah, they gave us like some snacks, but not like a full meal.
2: I see. Hey, I wanted to go back to the Red Sea. Can you tell us more about what you saw when you were diving?
3: So my husband and I, we love big sea creatures. As you can tell, we go shark hunting. So when we were there... In a good way.
2: Yes.
3: In a sustainable way.
2: Yes.
3: When we went there, the BDE route, the purpose was to see the oceanic white tips because they're not that commonly found. Usually we see white tip sharks. They're more of a smaller size, but the oceanic ones are very, very large. Yeah. So we managed to see what we wanted to during that expedition. So that was amazing.
2: Were you in a cage for that one?
3: No.
2: No.
3: So for other than great white shark diving, most of the other shark dives do not have to be in the cage because sharks are kind of misunderstood creatures. They're actually not as aggressive as people think they are.
2: And they're not always on the lookout to chomp on us. I spoke to a shark expert and he says we don't even taste nice to them.
3: Yeah.
2: You know, and shark attacks, and of course that movie Jaws, of course, put them in a very, very unflattering light. Okay. We go down under. And let's hear you describe how you went cage diving this time.
3: Yeah.
2: You had to go cage diving for your own safety with the great white sharks in Port Lincoln and Kangaroo Island in South Australia. How big were the sharks you encountered? Can you tell us what you saw?
3: So the cage diving was a amazing experience. My husband and I wanted to do that for our 30th birthday, so kind of revealing my age here. but we actually went there twice. The first time in April, we didn't see anything. It was 11 degrees water and just green algae. It was super bad visibility and the sharks were not there because the water was too cold. But we didn't give up and we decided to make another trip in December that same year to go back and try our luck again. This time round, on our first day abroad, one of the dive masters actually shouted, "Oh my God, shark, they're here." And then we were so overjoyed. We actually shed some tears because we were so emotional. And immediately we suited up and went into the cage. And when we were there, some people might say, you know, it's a very scary thing to do, but I didn't feel any fear at all. In fact, I felt in awe when I saw them. They were so majestic. They were like, I think, about

0: 4 to 5 meters large.
1: Wow.
0: They were juvenile males, so they're actually considered small already. The pregnant females can actually get much bigger.
1: And what were they like? Did they just swim past you and sharks can't really be bothered with us unless we're bothering them.
0: Mm.
1: What were they like?
0: They were a bit curious.
1: Okay.
0: So we could see them from afar circling us and getting closer and closer. And then they would also try to nibble at the cage a little bit, open their jaws. But then they realized, we're not food. And then they got bored and they went away.
1: Yeah. So you got to see the big teeth.
0: Yes.
1: Sharp teeth.
0: Yes.
1: Ah, okay. But they weren't being menacing. They were just trying to see what they can nibble.
0: Yes.
1: Such graceful creatures.
0: Yes,
1: yeah?
0: Yes, really.
1: Sharks, we shouldn't be afraid of them. We shouldn't tempt them. We should just see them as these unique creatures of the sea. Talking about sharks again, this time hammerhead sharks in Japan, more to the point, Mikomoto Island in Japan's Izu Peninsula in Shizuoka Prefecture. You also went fresh wasabi picking there,
0: yeah.
1: Not in the sea, obviously, in Shizuoka. Can you tell us about the hammerhead sharks first?
0: Yeah, sure. So the hammerhead sharks are found in schools in Tokyo, near Tokyo. So in this island called Mikomoto. And we went there in summertime. So that's where it's the best time of the year to see them. We actually landed from our flight to Singapore, from Singapore to Haneda, and took a 3-hour train ride down straight and did a dive in the afternoon. So like nonstop all the way. And when we went there, it was a little bit of a culture shock because the Japanese are super efficient, yes. Super punctual. Yep. So when we went there, immediately we had to suit up and it was like chop chop. And everybody else there back at that time were mostly local. So they already knew the drill. And when we went there, we were like, a little bit fish out of water because we didn't know what to expect.
1: Yeah.
0: Yeah. But once we went into the water, in the first 5 minutes, we already saw schools of hammerheads, like more than 200 of them. It was like watching an aquarium and they were just floating by. It was a spectacular sight.
1: Another natural nature's yes. dance, yeah? And then wasabi picking?
0: So that was a different trip, but yeah. also part of the Shizuoka region. So for us, we like to travel a little bit different from the regular people. We're a bit more adventurous. And we didn't want to just stay in Tokyo City. So we like to explore nearby as well. And when we went to Shizuoka in Izu, prefecture, they're actually very well known for their wasabi. And we found a farm that was able to take on, tourists. And we did a tour that lasted about 3 hours. Mm-hmm. She showed us the farms themselves. And we actually got to pick our own wasabi. Like Ooh. Each person got to pick one from the soil. And then we also got a little bit of a tasting. She shared with us the different grades of wasabi and also allowed us to pair it with some of the local food.
1: You grated your own wasabi?
0: Yes.
1: Was it nice and peppery? Yes.
0: Super, there was a kick, super fresh, but it's not like that kind of spice that you get from the paste wasabi.
1: Yeah, sometimes the mass-produced ones, we're not so sure about those, but you got to taste the real deal. We head back to Portugal, Victoria, because one of your trips to the Azores inspired Ghosts of the Ocean Gin. Your bottles feature aquatic animal species, yeah. the sea creatures, a visual tribute to them. But how did this all start? How do you go diving, then one day you become a gin founder?
0: Yeah, that's a great, great question and yeah. something that everybody asks us. So when we were in the Azores, after diving, we were just trying to find things to do. And we stumbled upon a bar that showcased the gin in bottles. And we were like, wow, the gin looks amazing. We did a little bit of Google research and we found that they're made in the island. Oh. So we actually visited them the next day. They have this place called the Gin Library, where it's the largest personal collection of gin in the world by this avid collector called Ali Bullock. Oh. And we went there, we tried their gin, and we loved the story about how they contribute towards marine conservation and sustainability. And after a few drinks, we actually met with the owners of the brand and told them, hey, we like your stuff and we think that Singaporeans can appreciate it too. And they said, yeah, if you're interested to bring it to Singapore, why not? And that's how it all started.
1: but under your own branding.
0: So we are the distributor of Ghost of the Ocean, but we're exclusively retailing it in Singapore and Asia Pacific. Nobody else has brought this brand into our region.
1: I see. And when you see that they grow their own gin, that means they grow it from their own wheat, barley, corn or rye, is it? They told you that?
0: So they produce the gin in the island.
1: Yeah.
0: And also they use mainly botanicals that are found in the Azores,
1: yeah,
0: or if not Portugal, so as local as possible.
1: Oh, well, Ghost of the Ocean Gin as a tasting kit. Can you tell us about the different flavor-infused gins you offer? Because I really like the sound of the Azorean pineapple and chili gin, and we can see the mobular rays on the pineapple and chili gin design too. Yeah,
0: yeah,
1: yeah.
0: So I do actually have a kit here with me in the studio. I'll give it to you later. But yeah, we have five different key additions of gin. The first one is a tribute to the sperm whale, and it is actually a herbaceous seaweed gin. We also have one that has the Portuguese man of war detail on it. That one is for the ladies because it's strawberry and hibiscus, very sweet and fruity. And then we also have a spicy gin that is made with sancho pepper, and a botanical dry that has beautiful dolphins on it because it's very playful and mischievous like a dolphin. And last but not least, the one that you pointed out, Melanie, the mobular raised Azorean pineapple and chili, where they actually char and caramelize the pineapple first, and they add peri-peri chili, not the, you know, Thai kind of xiao la xiao chili padi. Yeah.
1: Ah, okay. You and I are going to have a tasting later. Yeah. Okay. Well, all I can say is all the very best for your future travels and your business, Victoria.
0: Thank you so much. So can I just also share with you?
1: Yeah.
0: At the end of the month, we will be taking part in a pop-up called Greenhouse from 28th to 30th August. And we'll be launching a gin masterclass event there as well. Why we are going to take part in Greenhouse is because it's a sustainability fair. And we're very big on sustainability. At this fair, we're also going to be donating 10% of our proceeds towards this non-profit organization in Singapore called Ocean's Purpose Project.
1: Yeah. Okay. And that's at the Temasek Shop House grounds.
0: Yes, yeah? That's right.
1: Okay. Excellent. I'll see you there because I'm going there too.
0: Great. See you. Thank you, Melanie.
1: Thank you, Victoria. She's a businesswoman and a popular online personality herself, Victoria Pang. She's a Singaporean food and travel content creator and co-owner of the Singapore-based version of Ghost of the Ocean Gin, a sustainable small-batch craft gin brand. Check out their range and their starter kit as well at ghostoftheocean.sg or TikTok and Instagram too. This has been Destination Anywhere, and I'm Melanie Olivero for CNA 938.
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16: You know, your 30s can be an incredibly full chapter of life. You're building a career, you're raising a family, managing finances, and caring for those around you. But what happens when the pressure quietly becomes too much? We'll talk about how we can recognize distress, have those conversations that matter, and being there for the people we care about after the news.
1: Good afternoon. I'm Hui Wong with the news at 4 o'clock. Indonesia is intensifying efforts to contain fast-spreading forest and land fires across parts of the country amid a prolonged dry season. CNA's Clara Lee has more.
17: Indonesia's forestry ministry detected nearly 12,000 hotspots nationwide in a 24-hour period, with fires concentrated on the island of Borneo. About 285,000 hectares of land have burned across Indonesia this year. That's more than four times the size of Jakarta. Local media says authorities are stepping up monitoring and firefighting efforts, though they need additional measures and funding to respond to the blazes as the number of hotspots grow. Smoke from the fires has drifted into neighboring Malaysia, with unhealthy levels of air quality reported across many parts, including in Sarawak, where a district reached the very unhealthy range yesterday. Sarawak's Environment Board warns conditions could worsen if dry weather persists. Kuala Lumpur has called for collective action from all ASEAN member states to enclave preparedness and addressing risk of transboundary haze. This includes thorough preventive measures, national preparedness, and continuous monitoring.
1: South Korea is set to send its first container ship through the Arctic as the Middle East war continues to disrupt global shipping routes. The Pan-STAR Acro is set to leave Busan this evening and sail to Europe via the Arctic. It will test whether a route opened by melting sea ice can be commercially viable. The trial voyage will take about 45 days, cutting the distance by 10 days compared to the Suez Canal. Seoul's Oceans Ministry says talks with relevant countries and agencies have been completed to implement the necessary procedures. Interest in the route is growing as vessels seek alternative routes amid turmoil in the Middle East. But the Arctic is limited to the warmer months and requires specialized ships. Meanwhile, experts have raised concerns about the route could risk breaching Western sanctions on Russia. The United States and Iran are trading sharp warnings ahead of Washington's planned new economic sanctions on Monday. Tehran says the measures have no basis in international law, while the U.S. says it wants the toughest sanctions in history and could target countries helping Iran. Iran's foreign ministry says the sanctions were an assertion of extraterritorial sovereignty over every independent member state of the United Nations. It added that the measures go beyond an economic attack on a single nation, calling them a declaration of war against all governments. U.S. President Donald Trump has warned countries against providing Iran with any economic lifeline. He says Tehran wants a deal, but is not ready to accept what he calls the right deal. U.S. Treasury Secretary Scott Bessent is due to outline the new measures on Monday. China has announced its biggest ever car recall. More than 4 million vehicles are being called back amid safety concerns over their door handles. CNN's Ilakia Selvaraji has more.
15: Tesla makes up the largest share, recalling nearly 3 million vehicles. Eight Chinese automakers are also on the list, including Xiaomi, Leapmotor and XPeng. Now, the issue centers on retractable door handles, which sit flush with the car's surface. Tesla popularized a design which has become increasingly common in electric vehicles. The design allows doors to be opened using a key fob, smartphone, or a press-operated mechanism, well, instead of conventional mechanical handle. But regulators are concerned about what happens when those systems fail. There have been cases in both China and the US where passengers or rescuers struggle to find or operate the door handles during emergencies. One fatal incident reported by Chinese state media last October involved a Xiaomi SU7 sedan. The car caught fire after a crash, but bystanders were unable to open the doors and rescue the driver. The issue is particularly significant in China, which is home to the world's biggest EV market, with millions of vehicles now using this technology. So, automakers will now attach stickers to the recalled cars to indicate where the door handles are. EV makers will also roll out software updates. Tesla says it will update its software to allow windows to automatically open after a crash. China is set to become the first country to ban concealed door handles on new vehicle models starting January 2027.
1: Myanmar and Belarus have agreed to develop economic and humanitarian ties. Leaders of the two countries met in the Belarusian capital, Minsk. President Alexander Lukashenko pledged to promote Myanmar's ties with the Eurasian Economic Union and the Shanghai Cooperation Organization. This was the sixth meeting between Mr. Lukashenko and Myanmar's leader Min Aung Hlaing. Belarus is also the sixth country that Min Aung Hlaing has visited in recent months as he seeks to shore up international recognition for his government. The former general was in Russia last week, where he met Russian President Vladimir Putin. Min Aung Hlaing also visited Thailand, Laos, India and China since being inaugurated in April, following an election that the UN said was neither free nor fair. One person has died and three others wounded after a sword-wielding attacker entered a high school in Sweden. Police say the suspect was shot and taken into custody. Local media said the attacker was a former student at the school. Police said about 450 students aged 16 to 20 had been at the school during the incident. Classes had just reopened after summer recess and it was the first day for some students. Sweden has experienced a number of attacks on educational institutions in recent years. The country experienced its worst ever mass shooting in 2025, where 11 people, including the gunman, died at an adult education center. This led to the government tightening the country's gun laws after it was found that the suspect legally owned four rifles and three were found in the school where the attack took place. Singapore is sending twice as much unwanted clothing to a facility in Malaysia compared to 2 years ago. The clothes are collected through social enterprise Klub's textile recycling bins. Up to 70 tons are shipped each week to a textile recovery firm, Lifeline Clothing, where they are sorted for reuse and recycling. CNA's Eugene Chow heads to Port Klang, where the facility is based, to find out what really happens to all of that clothing. He speaks with Zaki Suratman, a business manager of Lifeline Clothing Malaysia, and Jasmine Tuan, co-founder of Klub, in this report.
18: If you have dropped a shirt into one of Klub yellow bins, its next stop is across the border. It arrives more than 300 kilometers away at this facility in Port Klang, among tons of clothing that workers will assess for reselling. While shoes, bags, and accessories do show up here, garments make up the vast majority of what's collected. Some 300 workers sort them into around 500 categories, assessing everything from their condition and material to quality and style. But what happens to each piece also depends on what buyers want.
19: Most clothes that are easy to resell will be in a lightweight clothing summer. Children clothing, very easy to resell and very high demand. And also any branded garments that arrive here in very good condition.
18: Heavy curtains and blankets, however, rarely get a second chance at life. And another sticky category, fast fashion.
19: Fast fashion garments are more harder to resell because the price of a new clothing are more cheaper compared to the second-hand clothing. In order for us to successfully resell in the second-hand market industry, we cannot just depend on the cheap price. It must come with a unique quality, condition, and also sustainability effort.
18: Some pieces may never have been worn at all, arriving brand new with tags.
15: I suspect it's a lot of online order, sale of clothes that you order online that doesn't fit well. So naturally, they will want to then donate and pass on to organisations like ourselves that can circulate back locally or globally, working with partners.
18: For clothes that can be resold, the next step is the global second-hand market. They're compressed into bales to take up as little space as possible, ready to be sold overseas.
20: These bundles, ranging from 45 kilograms to 400 kilograms, are then sold to buyers and wholesalers overseas. That's how they find new owners in countries such as Kenya, Uganda, and Papua New Guinea.
18: They make up about half the clothes that enter the factory. The other half take a different path. Most are turned into rugs or industrial wiping cloths. What cannot be reused or repurposed is burned to produce electricity as a last resort. Klub says putting unwanted clothes into a recycling bin shouldn't be seen as the solution to overconsumption. Instead, consumers should buy less and reuse or repair what they already own before recycling. Eugene Chow, CNA, Port Klang, Kuala Lumpur.
1: And that wraps the news. I'm Hui Wong. Headlines anytime on CNA 938 and CNA.asia. Quick check on the road conditions for you right now. Accidents to note on PIE towards Tuas after Jalan Eunos. This is causing traffic congestion till Bedok North Avenue 3. Avoid lane 1. The other accidents are on TPE towards PIE after Punggol Road. This is causing traffic congestion as well in that area. Avoid lanes 2 and 3. And one more accident to report on ECP towards Changi after Tanjung Katong. And this is causing traffic congestion till Fort Road. Do avoid lane 1. And one more accident in the KPE tunnel towards TPE at Sims Way entrance. And also a stalled one to note on BKE towards Woodlands after Mandai Road. Take note that traffic lights are out of order at Sengkang Square Bus Interchange Junction. Do drive with care if you're headed in that direction. Weather-wise, hot and sunny. It is the Saturday afternoon. Temperature at 32 degrees Celsius. The days range between 25 and 35 degrees Celsius.
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0: Now, Family Ties with Susan Ng.
16: The latest suicide figures show a worrying rise amongst adults aged 30 to 39. But behind those numbers are people. These are people who are navigating a stage of life that can come with enormous expectations, responsibilities, and so much more than that. So today on Family Ties, we're going to look beyond the statistics that we know to talk about the pressures that young couples and also working adults face, the sandwich generation, so to speak, and how we can recognize when someone we love may be struggling, even when they say, you know what, I'm okay, I'm fine. To take us through today's conversation and to share some of those statistics with us is Dr. Jared Ng. He is medical director, psychiatrist, and senior consultant with Connections Mind Health. Dr. Ng, thank you very much for making time.
2: Yeah, thanks, Susan. Thanks for having me.
16: Do those figures worry you at all?
2: I think every number is one too many of suicides. So, of course, they worry me. I think it's something that we look out for every year to see what are the potential issues that that's happening in our society and what we can try to solve.
16: Right. So the latest figures do show a sharp rise in suicide deaths. This would be amongst adults 30 to 39.
2: Yep, that's right.
16: I don't want to just focus on the numbers. Mm-hmm. Right? I do want to talk about what life can feel like, what life really is like at that stage. Because when you're in your 30s, you're doing so many different things all at once. You're trying to build a career.
2: Yeah.
16: Some are still doing their postgraduate studies even. Some would be having children. Then they have to care for not just children, but parents. Then they have to manage their money. They have to think about housing. They're trying to just keep everything together. Yeah. So let's start there. It is particularly overwhelming, isn't it?
2: Yes. So if you look at the stressors that a 30 to 39-year-old person in Singapore face, it is not really unique. It's not something that arises only when you turn 30 or 39. It's not just one enormous challenge that they face, but it's multiple small ones as what you listed earlier as well. I think the trouble with this, why this particular age group, I think we pay a lot of attention to it, is that there's this feeling that they are trapped. Imagine if you are someone who is very unhappy with your work and you are in maybe you're 24, 25, not many responsibility. You can decide that, okay, I'm going to find a new job. But let's say you're 38 years old, you're really unhappy with your work, your boss, you want to quit. But you could think of the mortgage you have to pay, your two young kids, your parents' medical bills, and sometimes even what will your friends think? What will your colleagues think? You created this sense of stability, this image of stability, and then suddenly quitting your job is not a viable option for you at all. So they are trapped.
16: Okay, so they're trapped, and actually what's trapping them is not themselves. Is the image they've created for themselves. They kind of don't want to break that, particularly in front of friends who might be doing better or doing the same.
2: It's probably not just the image of it, but they do have real pressures. Like I said earlier, having to have financial stability, job security, having to pay fees, having to pay for the house, the car, things that they have built up so much to get. Then there's also that external, what people see about them. I think a lot of times when we look at this phenomenon, there's invariably a comparison. And the trouble is that people tend to compare their inner struggles with what other people externally project. They see their friends with seemingly very happy family, a big house, nice car. They will talk about their holidays, and yeah, you are struggling, but they don't see their friends or their colleagues struggle. And that's the problem.
16: But they could be struggling.
2: They could be. That's the problem.
16: Okay. So the problem with issues like this is it's invisible.
2: Yeah.
16: I can't see it. I look at you and I don't know. I mean, did I just have a fight with my spouse before I left my house? You can't tell, right?
2: Yeah.
16: Okay. So we're suppressing all of this. Is this what you're seeing, that many people would rather push all that to the background?
2: I think there is a very common I wouldn't say it's a mistake, but it's very common to equate external success with coping well. So if you see someone who is coming to work every day, taking photos of themselves being on a holiday, okay, having nice Insta story or Instagram pictures of themselves having a good time at restaurants, you think that they are doing very well, but actually we don't know what's beneath the surface. I've seen many patients that outwardly project that they are very successful at work, they have a happy family, but they are struggling. They could be depressed and they could even be thinking about ending their lives. Mm. But yet outwardly, no one could see it.
16: Okay. What's the role of social media in all of this?
2: I think social media, well, it's a good thing. People can connect on it. But a lot of times, what you see is a very curated picture.
16: Yeah.
2: Yeah, it's very curated. So you don't see people. You might see some people, but not all people would. You don't post your outstanding credit card bills on social media.
16: Absolutely not. You don't post your saddest moments unless it is something that is quite neutral.
2: That's right.
16: But you don't post things like, you know, I owe so-and-so money and I cannot keep up with my bills or payments and things, right? Yeah. And then these are held very much privately with that person. Why I ask about social media is I'm sure you know there are surveys and studies that have shown that social media does contribute to rather high stress of people across all age groups. Because as you say, I'm looking at these pictures and again, a skiing holiday, really?
2: Yeah.
16: You know, and I can't even do whatever I really need to do.
2: Okay. That's true.
16: All right. So there are people who seemingly cope well. This would
2: seemingly
16: be on the surface.
2: Yeah.
16: But we don't know what's going on beneath that surface. Mm-hmm. Would this then, this whole pressure cooker thing that's going on, is this then one of the reasons why people think about solutions that may not be the right solutions?
2: I think when we go through periods of distress, I think sometimes people will start to seek a way out. They're not trying to end their life per se, they're trying to end the pain of what they are going through. The problem is that suicide is a permanent solution to what is a temporary crisis, a temporary problem. So this is a lot of the work that we do in suicide prevention. We advise family members, friends to tide the individual, the distressed individual, through the period of crisis. They may be accumulating maybe 30 years worth of pain, or they could be very worried about the next 30 years. But what we want to do with them is to sit with them through that next 30 minutes when they are thinking about taking their lives and help them to carry the hope for them. Because when you're going through a crisis, you may not be able to see the hope that's there.
16: No, absolutely. I mean, you're in the middle of all of this, right? There's no light at the end of the tunnel.
2: Mm-hmm.
16: Everything's dark and you may even see a door at the end of the tunnel. You think that's it.
2: Yeah.
16: You know, what you're saying is very interesting. They don't want to specifically end their life. They just want to end the pain.
2: The pain, that's right.
16: It's just, sadly, the two come together and the outcome is not one that, you know, you as a psychiatrist want to see.
2: Mm, all right. Certainly.
16: Yeah. So when you ask someone, so how are you doing? They say, you know what? I'm okay. I'm fine.
2: Yeah. That's the very common response that we get.
16: Okay.
2: That becomes almost an automatic response. Like, you know, we ask people, have you eaten your lunch? Mm. How are you? And okay, and you don't expect anything other than, yes, I have, or I'm fine. I think if you do notice that someone in distress, you need to follow up with the second question. And this shows the individual that you have noticed that something is not quite right. Sometimes the second question is the one that yields you the real answer.
16: Okay.
2: That they're willing to share a little bit more with you.
16: Okay, so what is that second question? So you ask me how I am. I say, I'm fine, Dr. Ng.
2: So then if I am someone who noticed the change in you, I'll follow up to say that, no, really. I noticed that you have been looking quite down recently. Is everything okay? And that invites the person to share what really has been troubling them.
16: Okay. And what if I share information that you, not as a doctor, but just as a friend who's talking to me, if that information is too much for you to handle, what happens then? What should my friend do?
2: I think that's important. I think we also have to clarify what the other person needs. If the person needs a listening ear, sure, I'll be there to stay with the person and listen. But if the thing is a little bit beyond what I can handle, then I would try to connect the person to someone that I think can help. Sometimes this ends up to be a mental health professional. Sometimes this could be a family member. and then our company person until that contact takes place.
5: Okay.
2: Easier said than done, for sure.
5: I was about to say that, you know, because sometimes I'm going about my day doing everything I must do, that I need to do to get the day going, whatever that might be.
2: Yes.
5: Getting kids off to school, taking myself off to work, coming back, cooking dinner, whatever it might be, right? Underlying that, you know, we talk about the iceberg. We only see the tip, right? We don't see what's under all of that. And there's a huge thing under all of that. Probably 80% of that iceberg is underwater. Are there particular things that families, because sometimes the closest person doesn't see it, what can families do? What can couples themselves be paying attention to?
2: Okay. So one of the most important part is to notice the change. And that requires you to know the individual. For example, if I see someone on the street, if even if the person have certain behaviors, I wouldn't know whether there is a deviation from the normal, but if you're a family member, if someone close to you, you can notice a small change. For example, someone who used to be very jovial suddenly look a bit morose, a bit sad. Someone who is always very good-tempered in the office suddenly becomes very irritable and start shouting at others. Friends who cancel their plans, friends who no longer respond to WhatsApp messages as promptly, all these are considered deviation and change from their baseline behavior. That's when you notice, and then you ask. You ask the person, is everything okay? And come from a place of being very genuine and very sincere. And you ask and then you listen. Listen without judgment. This is what we always advise people to
5: do. That's the hardest part.
2: That's the hardest part. Listen without judgment. I think I advise sometimes family members, parents, when your child talks to you, you parents have to hold their tongue.
5: Got to zip.
2: Yeah, don't respond immediately. Okay. And I had to learn this myself when I talk to my teenage kids as well, that I listen. I don't try to solve their problems for them because they may not be what they want or what they need.
5: Right. So listening ear, perhaps, is the first step.
2: Yeah. And connect the person. Connect the person to resources that is better able to help them.
5: Okay.
2: And in the event that the person reveals something that's quite concerning, you stay with the person or you make sure that someone stays with the person. That's important.
5: All right. So really to be there.
2: To be there.
5: And sometimes not even needing to say anything is important, right?
2: Yeah.
5: Just a quiet presence with you. Are there signs that are less obvious? Because some of the things you mentioned, for example, when I was menopausing, I was really irritable, you know, until I said something, no one really knew what was going on.
2: So I think distress doesn't just have one appearance.
5: Yeah.
2: I think there's many, many different things that can come together. Certainly, we look at whether the change in behavior, is it persistent? Does it last beyond a few days? We look at whether it's what we call pervasive. Does it go into other spheres of life? Not just affecting the work, but affecting the quality of conversations with family members or whether the person has got some signs of social withdrawal, not meeting their friends anymore. And finally, we see how impairing it is. If, for example, the person, the MC rate of the person start to rise, the person stop attending family gatherings, weekends tend to be at home, just not going out at all. These are all small changes that you should notice.
5: Right. But some people put on very, very strong mask. It's impossible to penetrate the mask, right?
2: Yeah.
5: Examples then would be, we read sometimes of celebrities in particular countries who seemingly do very well. Everyone thinks they're very successful, and they are, by everything that they've gone through, by what we can see and hear, they're all doing very well. And then suddenly you read that this person has taken his own life, for example. And then the response from people would be, but why? He's so successful. And he was.
2: Yeah.
5: So, or she was.
2: That's right. So I think a lot of time we mistake success for them being okay, for not having any struggles. But we sometimes forget what it costs them to be successful. This is sometimes what we don't see. They could be sacrificing sleep. They could be sacrificing time with their friends and family. And these are what they use to cope. They could be turning to harmful substances to cope, like alcohol.
5: Yeah.
2: And we don't see all this.
5: Yeah.
2: Yeah.
5: And as we say, when the applause dies down, the silence is deafening.
2: That's right.
5: And scary too. It's because you suddenly feel you've lost the love and the adoration of people. Could that also sometimes drive people to think thoughts that may not be useful?
2: Certainly. I think when someone is undergoing a lot of stress and they don't have their usual coping mechanisms or they have deviant coping mechanisms, some of them do develop a more serious mental health condition such as depression. Mm. And when a person is depressed, they could lose hope. They could no longer feel that life is worth living. I really like this quote attributed to Ernest Hemingway, that he was actually referring to bankruptcy, saying that it happens gradually, then suddenly. I think that reflects how we cope with stress and distress as well.
5: That's a good point.
2: Yeah, we like what you mentioned earlier, I think things start eating at you bit by bit, very gradually, and suddenly you can't cope.
5: Yeah,
2: everything falls apart.
5: Yeah, that's a good analogy, because bankruptcy is not overnight.
2: Yeah.
5: It's something that happens sometimes over years, and you don't do anything about it.
2: Mm-hmm.
5: So when we are talking about suicide and suicide numbers, we just cannot look at the numbers. We must look at the people. Each person is different.
2: That's right.
5: Right? When we talk about people in the 30s and 39s, not everyone is going through thoughts like this.
2: Mm-hmm.
5: Some are successful, some are able to cope.
2: Yep.
5: And so one quick question before we take a break. What's the difference between the coping mechanisms of someone who is able to cope very well versus someone who cannot?
2: Actually, but all of us will accumulate a whole host of what we call defense mechanism, things that we use to cope. We use it all our lives, but sometimes when you're going through too much stress, when too many things happen at the same time, what you use to be able to cope with just doesn't help anymore as well. So, for example, you could always be someone who is very introverted. You tend to share problems with only your very close friend. But what happens when you have an argument with that very close friend? You realize that you have no one to share things with.
5: Right.
2: And that's when it becomes a problem.
5: Okay, so you kind of almost need to learn new skills as you go. Something that worked for you 20 years ago may not work today.
2: Yeah, that's right.
5: And these are lessons, I think, for all of us to remember. We are talking about what happens when life really gets too much, too full, too busy, too so many things. And if you're juggling life, as it were, and if you're not able to cope, if you know someone who's in distress or need help, you can actually call Many Helpline. SOS has a 24-hour hotline, 1767. You can also WhatsApp the 24-hour care text, which is 9151-1767. We come back after the break to continue our conversation. We also want to take your questions. If you have any, please WhatsApp them to me at 963-11938. My conversation with Dr. Jared Ng will continue after the break.
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1: Good afternoon, I'm Hui Wong with the news at 4:30. Indonesia is intensifying efforts to contain fast-spreading forest and land fires across parts of the country amid a prolonged dry season. Indonesia's forestry ministry detected nearly 12,000 hotspots nationwide in 24 hours, with fires concentrated on the island of Borneo. About 285,000 hectares of land have burned across Indonesia this year. That's more than four times the size of Jakarta. Local media says authorities are stepping up monitoring and firefighting efforts, though they need additional measures and funding to respond to the growing number of hot spots. Smoke from the fires has drifted into neighbouring Malaysia, with unhealthy levels of air quality reported across many parts of the country. This includes Sarawak, where a district reached the very unhealthy range yesterday. Kuala Lumpur has called for collective action from all ASEAN member states to enhance preparedness in addressing risk of transboundary haze. The United States and Iran are trading sharp warnings ahead of Washington's planned new economic sanctions on Monday. CNA's Clara Lee has more.
17: Tehran says the measures have no basis in international law, while the U.S. says it wants the toughest sanctions in history and could target countries helping Iran. Iran's foreign ministry says the sanctions were an assertion of extraterritorial sovereignty over every independent member state of the United Nations. It added that the measures go beyond an economic attack on a single nation, calling them a declaration of war against all governments. U.S. President Donald Trump has warned countries against providing Iran with any economic lifeline. He says Tehran wants a deal, but is not ready to accept what he calls the right deal. U.S. Treasury Secretary Scott Bessent is due to outline the new measures on Monday. Washington is also pressing Beijing to cooperate. China buys more than 80% of Iran's shipped oil, according to 2025 data from Kepler. Beijing has called for diplomacy. Meanwhile, the Strait of Hormuz remains a major pressure point. Oil traffic has fallen sharply, although the U.S. says around 8 million barrels a day are now moving through the waterway. U.S. Central Command says its forces have redirected 68 commercial vessels, disabled three and boarded two. The USS Ross is among the warships involved. CENTCOM released footage showing sailors aboard the destroyer. Washington says more than 20 warships are supporting its blockade against Tehran.
1: Canadian Prime Minister Mark Carney says his country will match new U.S. tariffs dollar for dollar after the two sides failed to reach a trade deal. A 50% U.S. tariff on nearly $20 billion U.S. dollars worth of Canadian goods is said to have now come into effect. Both sides had engaged in three straight days of talks in Washington in a bid to avert the levies. U.S. Trade Representative Jamieson Greer said Canada wanted more tariff relief than the U.S. was willing to give. Mr. Carney, on the other hand, said the deal terms were, quote, unfair, and that the progress in talks was not enough to meet his government's objectives. China has announced its biggest ever car recall. More than 4 million vehicles are being called back amid safety concerns over their door handles. Tesla makes up the largest share, recalling nearly 3 million vehicles. Eight Chinese automakers are also on the list, including Xiaomi and Leap Motor. The issue centers on retractable door handles, which sit flush with the car's surface. The design has become increasingly common in electric vehicles. It allows doors to be opened using a key fob, smartphone, or a press-operated mechanism instead of a conventional mechanical handle. Both regulators are concerned about what happens when those systems fail. There have been cases in both China and the US where passengers and rescuers struggled to find or operate the door handles during emergencies. The issue is particularly significant in China, home to the world's biggest EV market, with millions of vehicles now using this technology. At least 15 people were killed after Russia struck a Ukrainian shopping mall twice. 130 others were injured, including 23 children. The latest attack comes as Russia intensified its bombardments in recent months. Two drones smashed into the roof of the building in Kryvyi, President Volodymyr Zelensky's hometown. Reports say a second drone struck about 30 minutes after the first. Mr. Zelensky condemned the attack, accusing Russia of deliberately targeting emergency responders by launching a repeat strike. He also vowed to respond. Search and rescue operations are underway as authorities assess the damage. Russia has not commented on the attack. Vice President of the European Commission, Kaya Kallas, described it as, quote, terror by design, saying that it shows the absolute and utter depravity of Moscow's war. And that wraps the news. I'm Hui Wong. Headlines anytime on CNA 938 and CNA.asia. Traffic-wise, do take note. of an accident on TPE towards PIE after Punggol Road. This is causing traffic congestion in that area. The other accident is on PIE towards Changi after KPE. Avoid Lane 1. A stalled one to note on Marina Coastal Expressway towards AYE after Central Boulevard. And another two more stalled vehicles on Upper Bukit Timah Road towards the city after Dairy Farm Road. Avoid Lane 3. And one more stalled one on MCE towards AYE after Maxwell Road.
0: Now, Family Ties with Susan Ng.
5: Thank you for staying with me today as we talk about how life, although incredibly full, can be full of pressure as well. But that's not just the point. It's what can we do in order to live the life we want, a fulfilling one. Yes, life is not stress-free. There must be some stress, and there always will be. But how do we build the coping mechanisms so that we are able to, number one, recognize the distress we might be going through, be willing to talk about it? How do we find friends who are not going to judge us, to give us that safe environment so that we can have this conversation without you going, yeah, you see, I told you. And that's what you don't want to hear if you're going through issues. And so responsibilities, expectations, these are what we place on ourselves. Sometimes responsibilities are not what we ask for. They just happen. For example, we need to take care of people who aren't well within our family. We did not say, well, this is expected of us. These responsibilities just happen. Dr. Jarrett Ng is with me today. He is a medical director, psychiatrist, and senior consultant of Connections Mind Health. So earlier, Dr. Ng, we spoke about the fact that we have inner struggles. I think all of us do.
2: Yeah, every one of us.
5: Yeah, it's just maybe at different levels. And depending on which season of life we're at, those struggles will look very different. You belong to the majority of Singaporeans. You are the sandwiched population, right? You have children and you also have aging parents and you're stuck in the middle, as with lots. Are these the expectations that we place upon ourselves and then we say we must get all of these things right? Cannot falter.
2: Certainly, I think this is a phase of life when you're in your 30s all the way to 40s and hopefully 50s, where you still have your parents with you and you have to see your kids grow up. We want to take joy in doing that, that our parents are still around, that our kids are there with us, because there will come an age where they will also leave the home. The life cycle just continues that way as well.
5: With the patients that you see you know, on a day-to-day basis, and when they talk to you about these things and some of the struggles that they're going through, have you found that sometimes these expectations are what we put on ourselves? Our parents may not be expecting us to do particular things for them. Our children may also not be needing you to do so much for them. Like for you, your kids are teenagers already, but you think you must.
2: I think sometimes it's their own expectations growing up. I have got patients seeing me that they feel that by the time they are of a certain age, they must achieve these things. They set their own milestones. They must hit this. They must do that. Some of these things are materialistic in nature.
5: Okay.
2: Some of them say that, oh, they'll be free of debts, but they realize that they accumulate more and more debts as they grow older because their lifestyle have changed. So I agree. Some of them is self-imposed. But sometimes things do happen randomly and unpredictably. A parent falling ill, a child falling ill, losing somebody. I think these are things unexpected which can sometimes come and hit you. And then we have to react to it. And that's where social support becomes really important.
5: Okay. How much of this is learned behavior?
2: Some of it, for sure, because we do see how people around us cope. Growing up, we see how our parents cope. I mean, if you see that your parents are, they don't cope very well, they turn to alcohol, you decide, am I going to end up like them?
5: Okay.
2: Or am I going to do something different?
5: So either can happen.
2: Either can happen, yeah. Okay. Different turning points will arise in our life. And turning point means that we can choose. We can choose to either do something constructive or do something destructive.
5: Okay, and then that becomes the onus on the person, depending on how strong he or she is at that particular point? Or are these decisions that are made by people because they're rational?
2: We do make this decision, but then it's really important for people around them, and that includes us. And we see someone who is doing something destructive, we need to step in and support them and help them. As I mentioned earlier, when the person is going through a lot of distress, or they could be laboring under the effect of a mental health condition, they may not be able to see hope. They may think that life is really meaningless. I can't do anything to save my situation at all. And they become very tunnel vision. And that's where the family support, friendship support becomes very crucial. We come and help the person and become their crutch to help them through a certain phase, the next phase of their difficult phase of their lives.
5: So for people who are in their 30s and upwards, even into their 40s, right, depending on where you start your when you start your family, your career and all of those things, a lot of time is spent chasing whatever that chase is for. And as you say, you know, you sometimes chase the material because that's what is expected. And these are the goals we set for ourselves, because we all set goals when we were in school, right? Your SMART goals and things like that. So we continue when we become adults to set those goals. Then we have to take a step back

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2: New parent, like for me when I was a new mom, oh, totally blur, you know what I'm saying? It's like when whatever people told me to do, I just did because I didn't know any better. Mm-hmm. And sometimes people don't have reference points. Some may not even have families who live in Singapore with them. Mm. So for young couples, how can they recognize the fact that they've moved from being just busy to genuinely struggling?
3: Okay.
2: Because you may not be able to recognize the change.
3: Mm.
2: And then you just do and continue to do, but you're not, maybe not very successful in your doing.
3: Mm. So this is quite a complex situation. It's not just the changes, the adjustment that you have to make to your life, the logistics, right? Having a young kid to look after, you may not be able to travel as much anymore. Mm. You can't go out with your friends because you have to come home and take over childcare duties. But the other thing which is underestimated is how much being a new parent changes the quality of the relationship between the couple. I think that that is actually something that we may not talk a lot about at all, because the couple relationship definitely changed with kids, right? I have so many patients and friends who come and tell me that they no longer have intimate conversations with their spouse because everyone is so busy.
2: Right.
3: They no longer have couple time because time is now spent at home. They can't travel anymore.
2: Mm.
3: So they feel that, why has my marriage become so functional? Everything is a discussion of logistics. We used to talk about feelings. We talk about each other. Now we talk about where to buy groceries. We talk about school fees.
2: Children.
3: Okay. Schools to go to. And I think that makes them very frustrated. They don't recognize the person that they marry anymore.
2: Right. And intimacy takes a back seat too.
3: That's right. So this is maybe in response then to your question, how can couples notice it? When they start to become irritable, when they start to have quarrels over small things, when they notice that, hey, I'm actually having some resentment. How come you are coming back late again? How come you're not at home?
2: Okay.
3: And when these things happen, perhaps it's time to sit down and have a talk about it, heart-to-heart talk. I think a lot of times people may mistake this to be a relationship problem, but actually this could just be a problem of exhaustion. They are maybe feeling burnt out at work. Maybe they just need time to take a break and then reconnect with their spouse, which I think is really, really crucial.
2: Right.
3: That's why it's important to have friends and family members as far as possible to step in and help to look after the kid maybe for one evening a week.
2: Yeah.
3: For couples to reconnect. I think that's crucial.
2: Yeah. Or grandma, grandpa stepping in to take over.
3: Yeah.
2: For you, without you feeling as if you're burdening someone else or threatened.
3: Yeah. And of course, I know that some couples in Singapore may not have the luxury of having grandparents who are so invested in a grandkid's care. Then perhaps if they have got friends that they can trust.
2: No, friends are important.
3: That's right.
2: I used to do that too.
3: Yeah, friends are important.
2: Play dates. Yeah, and then you leave the children to play and then the adults go out to play. The moms go out. And of course, you mustn't leave dad out of it. We always think that mom carries the burden in childcare.
3: Yes.
2: But dads too.
3: Of course.
2: Go through everything you've just said.
3: Certainly.
2: Right?
3: Yeah.
2: Okay, so that certainly is something to think about. And also having those useful, genuine, real conversations with friends, right? And the friend doesn't judge you. I think that becomes important. So I just want to go back to the report that was out. This is the report on the suicide deaths and things like that. We talked about some of the data earlier on. And you, in this report, it says that timely support actually matters.
3: Mm-hmm.
2: And SOS has seen perhaps an increase in people wanting to access help. Sometimes people don't know where to go to access help. Does a helpline like SOS, for example, because the person on the other... Okay, you talk to someone you know, it's for some very difficult. Because you don't want your friend to know that you're going through some of this. To see you and your psychiatrist,

0: mattress, I come to you, is less of a stress for me, and it's safer because I don't know you, you don't know me, you can't judge me.
1: Mm-hmm.
0: How useful then would a helpline like SOS be for people who are reluctant to share their issues?
1: Actually, when we look at studies involving suicide attempts and suicide in general, we find that a majority of suicides are actually impulsive. Like I mentioned earlier, the crisis is temporary, and they do need someone to help them to tide through the crisis. So the first 10 to 15 minutes is crucial. Sometimes at 3 a.m. in the morning, you may not have friends and family to turn to, but you have helplines that you can turn to. It's not just the SOS helpline at 1767.
0: Mm.
1: Singapore also has a national mind line at 1771, and that there are trained individuals on the other side that can provide crisis counselling. I think that's important to have someone to talk to talk you through, to instill hope. I think that is important.
0: Right. And of course, in recent years, not just SOS, but other helplines have also introduced a service where you can text.
1: Yes.
0: So the messaging service. I think that's important for people who kind of feel as if they cannot talk to somebody, because that can be quite threatening as well. I won't open up to you, but I can text you a message. And introverts tend to do this a lot, right?
1: Yeah, and perhaps it's also a generational shift. I see a lot of young people who are more comfortable texting rather than listen to somebody else's voice on the phone. I mean, my own kids, my teenage kids, they would rather text me than call me.
0: Okay.
1: And sometimes I have to remind them, if it's something urgent, you have to call me. You can't just text me.
0: Right.
1: Yeah. So this is,
0: you may not respond in time.
1: Yeah. Yeah. I think so. And I think this really represents how different generations prefer to communicate.
0: But you have crisis support that is offered by, you know, your practice as well as other organizations in Singapore that deal with the issue of stress and struggle and suicide and things like that. And people are going through crisis. And it is very complex, isn't it? There's no one thing that leads me to one conclusion.
1: No.
0: It could be multiple things. And yet, it's like the iceberg. There could be a lot of other things I'm not telling you, Dr. Ng, that is leading me to behave, feel, or, you know, be a certain particular way. Prevention is important.
1: Extremely, extremely.
0: And it can happen in the most ordinary moments?
1: It can, because one thing I always say is that we actually don't know the invisible baggage that other people are carrying. We may see someone who is successful, the tip of the iceberg, as you mentioned, but they could be struggling with a lot of issues at home, caregiving issues. They may be on the verge of losing a loved one.
0: Right.
1: They could be at threat of getting retrenched.
0: Mm.
1: All these things are things that we may not see. And that's why trust and knowing somebody is so important. Imagine pulling someone off the street and asking them what is troubling them. You're probably not going to get the real answer. But if you have a loved one, a friend, a family member, someone that you sincerely want to care for, and you talk to them and they can sense that sincerity, they're more likely than not to tell you what's been troubling them.
0: Yeah. And to circle back to what you said right at the beginning, that second question is important.
1: Yeah, certainly. I think a lot of times we don't need someone who will say the right thing to us. We just need somebody who doesn't disappear when a conversation gets tough. I think that's crucial.
0: Wow. Okay. You know, that's the tough part, isn't it?
1: That is. That is.
0: Yeah. And perhaps for people who feel that they are in crisis situations, talking to a professional might be the answer.
1: Yes, talking to a professional would certainly be very helpful, especially if we are trying to assess whether they are more than just the daily stressors of life, whether we are dealing with depression or anxiety disorder or something even more serious than that.
0: Okay.
1: But the first line is always family members and friends, because they are the one in close proximity and they are the one who can detect if there's a change in the individual. Detecting that change is important. If I'm seeing a patient for the first time, I may not be able to know that the behavior is not something that's unusual, but parents, siblings, children could tell me whether that has changed. I remember having a patient telling me that my father used to be the most jovial person around, but then this couple of weeks, he's just been in his room. He doesn't really talk to us anymore.
0: Okay.
1: So they noticed that.
0: Right.
1: When I saw the father initially before speaking to the children, he would just tell me that, no, this is how I am. I'm always like this. I have no problems, doctor.
0: And you wouldn't know, right?
1: I wouldn't know.
0: Yeah.
1: Yeah.
0: Okay. So that is an important step, to ask that second question, not be afraid to ask the second question, so
1: yes,
0: to speak. What would you say then to people as we close, you know, our conversation? The fact that the bigger message here is that we all have struggles. We all go through crisis at some point or other. How big or small that crisis is really depends on the person. Each of us is different. Mm. Our family situations and backgrounds are totally different. But I think the message that I would like to send out is that, you know, struggling doesn't mean you're failing.
1: Mm-hmm.
0: Right?
1: Certainly.
0: And you just need to have those coping mechanisms. What would you say to people who are tuned in who might feel that they simply must keep going because everyone else around them is?
1: That's again our assumption that everyone is coping very well, mm-hmm. everyone has no problem but you. I think a lot of people see seeking help as a reflection that they are weak or that they are not coping. But actually seeking help is one of the coping mechanisms. Talking to somebody is a way to cope. You don't have to take it all upon yourself. I think sometimes we think that, oh, I have so many people depending on me, my kids, my parents, my friends. And suddenly we don't give ourselves permission to seek help. And seeking help does not mean going to see a psychiatrist or a psychologist. Seeking help sometimes could mean talking to your friends about it, someone you trust, talking to someone from your faith. I think that is also a form of seeking help.
0: Absolutely. Absolutely. Yeah. And you said earlier on, you tied this to the analogy of bankruptcy. It's not an overnight thing.
1: Yeah.
0: It's something that builds. It's something that stacks, isn't it?
1: That's
0: problems
1: right.
0: do stack one on top of another.
1: Yeah.
0: And then you go, why am I the only one having this? But you're right. My neighbor could be going through the same thing. But social media has made it worse, I think, because every time you open up Instagram, everyone's got a beautifully, wonderfully baked cake. Nobody shows you their ugly cakes, right? One, the souffle that's flat, for example.
1: Yeah,
0: and you feel, okay, how come they can all do it, but I cannot do it?
1: Mm.
0: And I think that becomes very, very difficult. What would you say then as a final parting shot for our listeners? What can we do differently starting today to make it easier for people in our lives to actually say, you know what, I'm not doing so well today?
1: I think there's still a culture that we tend to keep things to ourselves. So I would actually turn that around and say that we need to do a few things. Number one, we notice. We notice the people around us, whether they are not coping well. We ask them questions without judging them. We listen. And then we stay with them if we think that things are not going that well. Or we find someone who can stay with them. I think NALS, I think that would be important.
0: Okay, so I think, you know, we do need to make time.
1: Definitely.
0: To notice the little things. And most of the time we don't, because when we're walking down the street, our noses are buried in our devices. Mm-hmm. We don't see the roses, for example. So if we don't see them, we can't smell them, right? Because we've closed off all our senses to everything and everyone around us. So I think that becomes an important part, even though figures show they're quite alarming.
1: Mm-hmm.
0: But I think the fact is that we do need to get to the root of issues. And the first thing to do perhaps is to, if you notice something, go to a friend and go, so how are you doing today?
1: Yeah.
0: And get a cup of coffee. So what do you do, Dr. Ng, to de-stress? What do you do? What do you give yourself permission to do to care for yourself?
1: We talked about this earlier. I give myself permission to play computer games when I get home every day after a busy day at the clinic.
0: Yeah.
1: Yeah.
0: And that's a good thing, isn't it?
1: Yeah,
0: because it's not threatening. You go in there, you play, no one knows you, and then you leave, whether you win or lose. And I think you want to get lost.
1: I tend to lose at my older age now, but it's okay.
0: I think that's the thing. It is okay. I want to thank you very much for making time to come speak with us today on an issue that is important, that is affecting so many people here in Singapore, not just young people, but older people as well. Mm. So thank you so much.
1: Yeah, thanks. Thanks for having me.
0: Thank you. And so sometimes we must remember support begins with something very simple. As Dr. Ng says, we need to notice, we need to ask, and then we need to begin to listen to people and when they talk to us. So here's the parting shot from me. If you or someone you know is in distress, If you think they need someone to talk to, they need help, you can call the SOS 24-hour hotline, which is 1767. They also have a 24-hour care text line, which is 9151 1767. My conversation today with Dr. Jared Ng, Medical Director, Psychiatrist and Senior Consultant with Connections Mind Health.
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9: Thanks so much, as always, for joining us as we bring you the highlights from the inspiring conversations our guests shared with us recently. An entrepreneur who made his fortune before turning 30 says that failure was one of the better things to have happened to him. A mother whose journey with her neurodivergent son inspired her and her husband to help other families going through the same journey. They're among our guests who'll be sharing with us their journeys and their letters to themselves in just a little while. But first, here's the news.
10: Good evening. I'm Hui Wong with the news at 5 o'clock. Indonesia is intensifying efforts to contain fast-spreading forest and land fires across parts of the country amid a prolonged dry season. CNA's Clara Lee has more.
11: Indonesia's forestry ministry detected nearly 12,000 hotspots nationwide in a 24-hour period, with fires concentrated on the island of Borneo. About 285,000 hectares of land have burned across Indonesia this year. That's more than four times the size of Jakarta. Local media says authorities are stepping up monitoring and firefighting efforts, though they need additional measures and funding to respond to the blazes as the number of hotspots grow. Smoke from the fires has drifted into neighboring Malaysia, with unhealthy levels of air quality reported across many parts, including in Sarawak, where a district reached the very unhealthy range yesterday. Sarawak's Environment Board warns conditions could worsen if dry weather persists. Kuala Lumpur has called for collective action from all ASEAN member states to enclave preparedness and addressing risk of transboundary haze. This includes thorough preventive measures, national preparedness, and continuous monitoring.
10: Canadian Prime Minister Mark Carney says his country will match new US tariffs dollar for dollar after the two sides failed to reach a trade deal. A 50% US tariff on nearly $20 billion US dollars worth of Canadian goods is set to have now come into effect. Both sides had engaged in three straight days of talks in Washington in a bid to avert the levies. U.S. Trade Representative Jameson Greer said Canada wanted more tariff relief than the U.S. was willing to give. Mr. Carney, on the other hand, said the deal terms were, quote, unfair, and that the progress in talks was not enough to meet his government's objectives. The United States and Iran are trading sharp warnings ahead of Washington's planned new economic sanctions on Monday. Tehran says the measures have no basis in international law, while the U.S. says it wants the toughest sanctions in history and could target countries helping Iran. Iran's foreign ministry says the sanctions were an assertion of extraterritorial sovereignty over every independent member state of the United Nations. It added that the measures go beyond an economic attack on a single nation, calling them a declaration of war against all governments. US President Donald Trump has warned countries against providing Iran with any economic lifeline. He says Tehran wants a deal, but is not ready to accept what he calls the right deal. US Treasury Secretary Scott Bessent is due to outline the new measures on Monday. South Korea is set to send its first container ship through the Arctic as the Middle East war continues to disrupt global shipping routes. The Pan-Star Akro is set to leave Busan this evening and sail to Europe via the Arctic. It will test whether a route opened by melting sea ice can be commercially viable. The trial voyage will take about 45 days, cutting the distance by 10 days compared to the Suez Canal. Seoul's Oceans Ministry says talks with relevant countries and agencies have been completed to implement the necessary procedures. Interest in the route is growing as vessels seek alternative routes amid turmoil in the Middle East. But the Arctic is limited to the warmer months and requires specialized ships. Meanwhile, experts have raised concerns that the route could risk breaching Western sanctions on Russia. China has announced its biggest ever car recall. More than 4 million vehicles are being called back amid safety concerns over their door handles. CNN's Ilakis Alvaraji has more.
12: Tesla makes up the largest share, recalling nearly 3 million vehicles. 8 Chinese automakers are also on the list, including Xiaomi, Leapmotor and XPeng. Now, the issue centers on retractable door handles, which sit flush with the car's surface. Tesla popularized a design which has become increasingly common in electric vehicles. The design allows doors to be opened using a key fob, smartphone, or a press-operated mechanism, instead of conventional mechanical handle. But regulators are concerned about what happens when those systems fail. There have been cases in both China and the US where passengers or rescuers struggle to find or operate the door handles during emergencies. One fatal incident reported by Chinese state media last October involved a Xiaomi SU7 sedan. The car caught fire after a crash, but bystanders were unable to open the doors and rescue the driver. The issue is particularly significant in China, which is home to the world's biggest EV market, with millions of vehicles now using this technology. So, automakers will now attach stickers to the recalled cars to indicate where the door handles are. EV makers will also roll out software updates. Tesla says it will update its software to allow windows to automatically open after a crash. China is set to become the first country to ban concealed door handles on new vehicle models starting January 2027.
10: Myanmar and Belarus have agreed to develop economic and humanitarian ties. Leaders of the two countries met in the Belarusian capital, Minsk. President Alexander Lukashenko pledged to promote Myanmar's ties with the Eurasian Economic Union and the Shanghai Cooperation Organization. This was the sixth meeting between Mr. Lukashenko and Myanmar's leader Min Aung Hlaing. Belarus is also the sixth country that Min Aung Hlaing has visited in recent months, as he seeks to shore up international recognition for his government. The former general was in Russia last week, where he met Russian President Vladimir Putin. Min Aung Hlaing also visited Thailand, Laos, India and China since being inaugurated in April, following an election that the UN said was neither free nor fair. One person has died and 3 others wounded after a sword-wielding attacker entered a high school in Sweden. Police say the suspect was shot and taken into custody. Local media said the attacker was a former student at the school. Police said about 450 students aged 16 to 20 had been at the school during the incident. Classes had just reopened after summer recess and was the first day for some students. Sweden has experienced a number of attacks on educational institutions in recent years. The country experienced its worst ever mass shooting in 2025, where 11 people, including the gunman, died at an adult education center. This led to the government tightening the country's gun laws after it was found that the suspect legally owned four rifles. Three were found in the school where the attack took place. The second-hand fashion business is growing in Singapore, with one retailer reporting revenue growth of as much as 40% a year. The market is broadening beyond its traditional base of women and younger shoppers, with retailers seeing strong demand for menswear. Foreign players are also expanding their presence, making sustainable fashion choices more widely available. CNA's Eugene Chow has more in this report, featuring Cherie Chi, supply acquisition lead at Refash.
13: For some shoppers, what's old is increasingly what's new, and the business of selling someone else's unwanted clothes is growing. Refash started with one store in Singapore a decade ago. It now has 17, and the company says its revenue is growing by 30 to 40% a year.
14: Customers that are driving this demand will be namely the younger consumers like our Gen Zs, who are always looking for something different that can be easily accessible at the store. And of course, there's also price-sensitive customers like our housewives that are looking for something that will not break their bank.
13: And demand isn't only coming from the traditionally female thrift market. Refresh says menswear is now one category where demand is outstripping supply.
14: Men tend to wear their clothing up until the very end of its lifespan. So by the time they're willing to part with it and sell to us, unfortunately, the condition is often no longer sellable. So this imbalance means well-loved menswear pieces, especially in good condition or from sought-after brands, fly off the shelf quicker, and they tend to hold their resale value much better and move faster compared to similar women's wear pieces.
13: She says that demand also points to more men becoming comfortable shopping secondhand. Refresh says it gets more than 300 drop-offs from sellers every day, with each bag containing tens, sometimes hundreds of items. That adds up to more than 500,000 pieces processed every month. The company is also looking beyond people's wardrobes for stock. What's less well-known about Refresh's business is that it also buys dead stock from fashion brands. These are pieces that can no longer be sold or come from labels that have since folded. Every item gets a new lease on life when it's purchased. And it's not only homegrown firms betting on resale. Japanese chain Second Street opened its first Singapore store last year. It already has three and is planning to expand. Second Street says its Singapore customers tend to skew younger. For them, Pre-Loved offers more variety at lower prices. But retailers say its appeal is also widening. Second-hand fashion is becoming less about necessity and more about value, quality, and style, helping to shed an old stigma that it's only for people who can't afford new. And that's helping turn such fashion into an increasingly mainstream choice.
10: That report from CNA's Eugene Chow, and that wraps the news. I'm Hui Wong. Headlines anytime on CNA 938 and CNA.Asia. Going to the roads of Singapore, we're looking at an obstacle on TPE towards SLE after Punggol Road. This is causing traffic congestion till KPE. Avoid lanes 2 and 3. And stalled ones on SLE towards CTE before Woodlands Avenue 2. And also on AYE towards MCE after Clementi Road. Avoid lane 4. One more stalled one on KJE towards BKE at BKE PIE exit. Slow going on BKE towards Woodlands at Woodlands Road exit, and also on PIE towards Tuas at CTE SLE exit. Weather-wise, it is mostly sunny and occasionally windy. Temperature at 32 degrees Celsius right now, going to a low of 25 degrees Celsius tonight.
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7: Now, the best of A Letter to Myself with Joel Chua.
9: Thanks so much, as always, for joining us as we bring you the highlights from the inspiring conversations our guests shared with us recently. The first guest we have today is an entrepreneur who told us how he made his first $1 million by the age of 29. But then, in 2005, with changing winds and increased competition, his company came close to bankruptcy. As painful as that time was, Eric Lam says it was this period that yielded the most valuable lessons for him. Well, he reinvented, he bounced back, and he took his education resource company to new heights. Well, today, he has pivoted again, this time with an agentic AI platform for professionals and enterprises. It's a platform that doesn't require coding knowledge nor an internet connection. Eric Lam tells us more about his journey of reinvention, resilience, and what he'd say in his letter to his younger self.
16: Well, I would say three things. And the first thing that I would say to myself is, know that you will fail. And know that that's probably one of the better things to have happened in your life.
9: One of the better things.
16: I wouldn't say it's the best thing, because some people will say failure is the best thing. No. It sucks, okay? The whole idea of not doing well and going at the bottom of the pit and so on, that feeling is not something I want to repeat over and over again. It's not worthwhile if you can learn the lesson from, but it's one of those better things that can help me. And to my younger self, know that. The problem that I had when I first started my real business was I became successful very quickly.
9: Too quickly.
16: Yeah. When I became successful that quickly, it is easy now to look back and say, probably I was lucky. I was at the right place at the right time, because clearly I didn't have the network that I do now. I didn't have the experience or the wisdom that I have right now. And yet I could succeed at that point in time. So clearly I was at the right place at the right time, doing the right thing. And the problem is, because I've never really failed, I wouldn't know what made me so successful, except to think that I am inherently built for success.
9: That was your belief.
16: That was my
9: belief. In your early 20s.
16: Yeah. And now I look back and say, oh, what arrogance, right? Would you dare to think of yourself like that, like this? But that was exactly how I felt. I was like walking on clouds and so on. But when we have that kind of mentality and that kind of mindset, we are closed to opportunities outside, or what we consider as opportunities are actually distractions. And because we cannot tell the difference between the two, what actually happens is, well, we tend to place our bets on the wrong things. And then before you know it, money started going out much more than it comes in. And then you hang on to something that you think works, but it didn't quite work anymore. And you do not know how to pivot. So if you have kind of like mini failures along the way, it would have toughen your soul enough to actually would want to go out there and learn, talk to people, be naturally curious about things, which I wasn't. Yeah.
9: Because at that point in time in your early 20s, you believed yourself to be the smartest guy in the room.
16: Yes. And that's actually one of my principal worries when I look at Singapore, well, not just the Singapore entrepreneurial space, but the Singapore young population as a whole. Our government takes care of people so well that we really have not had it rough. And when you don't have it rough, you like to point the finger at someone else except yourself, right? Yeah. When things don't work. But you cannot do that. Yeah. Because if you really want to survive, if you want to thrive, you cannot always depend on somebody always taking care of you, making sure that you don't fall, right? It doesn't work. That doesn't make sense that way.
9: But that idea and that message that you said you'd share with your younger self, the first one, know that you will fail.
16: Yeah.
9: And it's going to be one of the better things that would happen to you.
16: Yes, because if you don't die in that process. And that is a very important caveat, because, I mean, fail, yes, but you got to make sure that you get back up. So there are many of us who actually fail, so-called fail, but actually it's not failure. It's actually just a setback. But we never got back up.
9: Yeah.
16: We always believe that the world is unfair to us. This shouldn't be happening to us. And so, yes, it might not have, should not have happened to you, but it did. So what are you going to do about it?
9: Did you go through that phase as well?
16: Of course.
9: Of blaming the external
16: environment? Of course. I started blaming the whole world, right? And then I started looking at it and said, hey, no, man, if you look at it, if you distill everything right down, it's actually because of every single micro decision that you made that actually led yourself to this stage. And if had you steered the boat slightly differently, there might have been a very different outcome.
9: Right, you took responsibility.
16: We have
9: for the outcomes.
16: Yes.
9: What helped you going? What helped you keep going after each setback?
16: The belief that I got a fundamental belief that if you're still breathing, there's still hope.
9: Hmm.
16: So that's always this belief.
9: Where did you get that optimism from? Would you call it optimism?
16: Well, people who know me well, my dearest friend says that I'm an eternal optimist.
9: Okay.
16: And that's why I'm an entrepreneur. Yeah. But I like to tell them that no, I like to think of myself as a pessimist. But they say, no, you are an optimist. So I don't know who is right. But I always, and so the easiest way to explain to people is, I'm a person who is inherently afraid to die.
9: So the kiasi
16: mentality, right? So the kiasi mentality, don't want to die. La. So you don't want to die, then you make sure you survive. La. So you got to make sure that when you fall, you don't just die here. La. So get back up, continue to move. Because if we can breathe and we can move and we can think and we can eat, there is always hope. There is no such thing as a hopeless tomorrow. No such thing. We have to always tell, for me, I always tell myself that tomorrow, when the sun rises again, is a new tomorrow. In fact, now that we are talking about this, when during the years when we had many, many employees, I had this golden rule to every staff, especially those of us in the front line who are going out there chasing projects, doing sales and so on. Quite often we would lose to our competitors in their bids and all that, and we would feel very sour, very sore about it. And I remember I have this female colleague who told me, he said, wow, she's so angry, so frustrated, almost in tears. So I told her, I said, you know, you are allowed to cry, you know, you are allowed to grieve. She said, what? Really? I said, yeah, you're allowed to cry, you're allowed to grieve, you're allowed to feel depressed. She said, really? I said, yes, but for just one night.
9: Mm.
16: So tonight you can cry and you can wail all you want. You can feel depressed. You can blame the heavens, the earth, wherever. You do what you need to do except harming yourself. But when you go to bed, you heal. When you sleep, you heal. But when you wake up and the sun rises, it's a new tomorrow. There's new game to catch. It's a new hunting season. Now go out there and start over, because that is the decision that we made. And I remember being asked this question when I was in NTU as one of the keynote panelists to a group of MBA students from the Middle East, because we were talking about how difficult it is to start business and all that. And I remember one student actually raising his hand and said, if it's so difficult, have you ever thought about giving up? And the other two panelists were saying something which I guess we all know. One of them said, oh, I cannot afford to let this get into my head, because once it does that, it's just going to cripple me. And so, okay, we know that. But what if it's already here, right? So what do we do, right? The other dude said, you know, if I think like this, I wouldn't have been where I am today. Okay, good for you. So when it came to me, I said, well, I think about this all the time. Mm-hmm. I think about giving up all the time. I feel like giving up all the time, in fact. But what I feel and what I decide are two very different things.
9: Mm.
16: I decided to do this and I therefore stay the course. I can always choose to decide not to do it, but until that day I decide not to do it, I'm still on this course. So I'm on this course, and you trip and you fall and you had a setback. You get back up because this is the life you chose. There's no other life to out there. So this is the fundamental belief that I have.
9: And there's still breath in you.
16: Yes.
9: Thank you very much for sharing that first message in your letter to your younger self. You will fail.
16: Yes.
9: And it's probably not going to be the best thing to happen to you, but it's going to be one of the better things to happen to you.
16: Absolutely.
9: What's your second message in your letter?
16: Well, my second message is to tell myself, be genuinely curious and really go out there and make real friends whom you can help.
9: Mm.
16: Now, here's the thing, right? A lot of people are saying that, oh, networking, we go out there, we're going to get to know a lot of people. We collect name cards and say, I got to know this guy, I got to know that guy. And some of the people who I mentor, they'll come to me and say, oh, I go for networking to do all this. And my question I always ask them is this, quite simply, so who have you helped? All the people that you met, how many of them have you helped? Mm. Or have you offered help? And quite often, many of them come to me and say, well, no, I just wanted to get to know this other guy. And I told them, I said, then why do you think that the other guy will resonate with you when you finally need to get something from him or her? You have never helped that person. That person is not a genuine connection. It's just a name card that you collect. You make a habit of collecting name cards.
9: Mm.
16: So I would tell myself, and my younger self was, Because you're on cloud nine, right? So you think that you're really so brilliant. So you don't have to go and talk to people. You don't make friends. But I tell myself, my younger self right now, is like, you genuinely go out there and be curious about people. Because you will never know when somebody's life can inspire you and give you certain ideas to do something incredible.
17: Mm.
16: And when you need to do something incredible because you know that you don't have all the skills to make this happen, if you have that stack of individuals who are just waiting to jump in to help you and journey with you, and they believe in you, and because you helped them before, that is going to be a lot easier. So actually, business is a very joyous thing. So a lot of people look at business and say, in Chinese, we have this saying, you know, saying that 商场如战场, which means that in the business world, it's as bad as the battlefield where there's lots of blood, lots of gore and so on. I look at it as very different. That actually in my current circle right now, business is very camaraderie where we come and help one another. Mm.
17: Thank you very much for sharing that second message. How do you phrase it again? The second message?
16: Be curious and genuinely go out there and find people that you can make friends with and can help.
17: Thank you very much for sharing that second message. What's your third message in your letter?
16: Well, my third message has a lot to do with how I've changed in terms of my personality and focus is make evidence the basis for all judgments.
17: Hmm.
16: Yeah. So when I was young, I act on intuition.
17: Ah.
16: So everything's like, oh, I feel this way. You know, I've got this vision. This is the way. Blah, blah, blah, blah. Okay. Not everybody is Steve Jobs that can see things like that nobody else saw. And even Steve Jobs made lots and lots of mistakes. And he also had lots and lots of setbacks in all that. But the rule that I found very helpful to me is base your judgment on evidence.
17: Mm.
16: So if you feel that somebody is not suitable to be your partner, ask yourself, what is it? What's the evidence that actually suggests this?
17: Yeah.
16: I find that very helpful for me because I get clarity on why I feel about a certain situation, a certain client, a certain team member, and so on.
17: Hmm.
16: So this has actually formed much of the rule that I have. So whenever somebody comes to me and say, oh, so because of that, I tend to be a little bit more precise when people come to me and say that, oh, we have lots of customers. My question is always, how many? Yeah, since when? And right. I'll look for all these specifics because the specifics and the evidence will suggest what you mean by lots.
17: Right.
16: And maybe this relative term is very, very different from one person to another.
17: Right. As an entrepreneur though, right, is there space for intuition when you say that base your decisions on evidence more than intuition, but still, is there space for intuition?
16: Yes, there is. Because when you base everything on evidence, firstly, you collect all the data points, right? As the data points are laid out in front of you, you tend to see a pattern. And when you see a pattern that other people do not see, that's where intuition comes in.
17: Mm.
16: That intuitively, when you start joining the dots, now that you have them, a certain picture forms that only you see that other people do not see. And that may not necessarily be a new product. That could be a new way of selling the same product. And that could be a new way of pricing it that other people have not seen it to get to another point and so on. But all that begins with data points. You cannot just catch things from thin air and right. try and create a story out of that.
17: Eric Lam, the entrepreneur and co-founder of the enterprise agentic AI platform Asta, and Asta is spelled E-S-T-H-A. My thanks to Eric for sharing with us his journey and his letter to himself. When we continue in just a while, a mother and daughter on how their journey with a family member with autism taught them resilience, love, and the true meaning of being a family. Stay with us for that conversation on this highlights edition of A Letter to Myself. The news is coming up shortly. Stay with us.
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10: Good evening, I'm Hui Wong with the news at 5:30. Indonesia is intensifying efforts to contain fast-spreading forest and land fires across parts of the country amid a prolonged dry season. Indonesia's forestry ministry detected nearly 12,000 hotspots nationwide in 24 hours, with fires concentrated on the island of Borneo. About 285,000 hectares of land have burned across Indonesia this year. That's more than four times the size of Jakarta. Local media says authorities are stepping up monitoring and firefighting efforts, though they need additional measures and funding to respond to the growing number of hotspots. Smoke from the fires has drifted into neighbouring Malaysia, with unhealthy levels of air quality reported across many parts of the country. This includes Sarawak, where a district reached the very unhealthy range yesterday. Kuala Lumpur has called for collective action from all ASEAN member states to enhance preparedness in addressing the risk of transboundary haze. The United States and Iran are trading sharp warnings ahead of Washington's planned new economic sanctions on Monday. CNA's Clara Lee has more.
11: Tehran says the measures have no basis in international law, while the U.S. says it wants the toughest sanctions in history and could target countries helping Iran. Iran's foreign ministry says the sanctions were an assertion of extraterritorial sovereignty over every independent member state of the United Nations. It added that the measures go beyond an economic attack on a single nation, calling them a declaration of war against all governments. U.S. President Donald Trump has warned countries against providing Iran with any economic lifeline. He says Tehran wants a deal, but is not ready to accept what he calls the right deal. U.S. Treasury Secretary Scott Bessent is due to outline the new measures on Monday. Washington is also pressing Beijing to cooperate. China buys more than 80% of Iran's shipped oil, according to 2025 data from Kepler. Beijing has called for diplomacy. Meanwhile, the Strait of Hormuz remains a major pressure point. Oil traffic has fallen sharply, although the U.S. says around 8 million barrels a day are now moving through the waterway. U.S. Central Command says its forces have redirected 68 commercial vessels, disabled three and boarded two. The USS Ross is among the warships involved. CENTCOM released footage showing sailors aboard the destroyer. Washington says more than 20 warships are supporting its blockade against Tehran.
10: China has announced its biggest ever car recall. More than 4 million vehicles are being called back amid safety concerns over their door handles. Tesla makes up the largest share, recalling nearly 3 million vehicles. Eight Chinese automakers are also on the list, including Xiaomi and Leapmotor. The issue centers on retractable door handles, which sit flush with the car's surface. The design has become increasingly common in electric vehicles. It allows doors to be opened using a key fob, smartphone, or a press-operated mechanism instead of a conventional mechanical handle. But regulators are concerned about what happens when those systems fail. There have been cases in both China and the US where passengers and rescuers struggle to find or operate the door handles during emergencies. The issue is particularly significant in China, home to the world's biggest EV market, with millions of vehicles now using this technology. At least 15 people were killed after Russia struck a Ukrainian shopping mall twice. 130 others were injured, including 23 children. The latest attack comes as Russia intensified its bombardments in recent months. CNA's Ilakia Selvaraji has more.
11: Two drones smashed into the roof of the building in Kryvyi Rih, Zelensky's hometown. Reports say a second drone struck about 30 minutes after the first. Ukrainian President Volodymyr Zelensky condemned the attack, accusing Russia of deliberately targeting emergency responders by launching a repeat strike and vowing to respond. Search and rescue operations are underway as authorities assess the damage. Emergency crews could be seen inspecting the damage of the building, comforting distraught survivors and pulling what appeared to be dead bodies wrapped in plastic bags from the scene. Russia has not commented on the attack. EU's higher colours described it as, quote, terror by design, saying that it shows the absolute and utter depravity of Moscow's war. The United Nations reports the civilian death toll this year has risen to its highest level since the first months of the war. Ukraine's allies will meet to reaffirm support for Kyiv during the Coalition of the Willing talks on Monday, which coincides with the country's Independence Day.
10: That report from CNA's Ilakia Selvaraji. And that wraps the news. I'm Hui Wong. Headlines anytime on CNA 938 and CNA.Asia. Traffic-wise, take note of an obstacle on TPE towards SLE after Punggol Road. This is causing traffic congestion till Tampines Avenue 10. Do avoid Lane 3. And the other accidents on PIE towards Tuas after KPE ECP, avoid Lane 1. And one more accident on PIE towards Changi after KPE. Stalled ones to note on TPE towards SLE after Tampines Avenue 7. And one more broken down vehicle on SLE towards CTE after Woodlands Avenue 12. And slow going on AYE towards Tuas between Tuas Checkpoint and Tuas West Drive, and also slow going on CTE towards SLE between Ang Mo Kio Avenue 3 and Brattle Road.
9: Thanks so much for staying with us on this highlights edition of A Letter to Myself on CNA 938. Another couple of guests who shared with us their journey recently were Adrian Tan and Greg Tan of SG Assist. It's a social enterprise that provides resources and support for caregivers. Among their services, SG Assist runs an experiential center in Khatib that showcases various aids and assistive technologies for the elderly and for those with special needs. Adrian and Greg shared with us how their personal experience caring for their own parents taught them about the challenges caregivers face. In 2017, they left their corporate jobs and started SG Assist with their own savings. Here's what Greg Tan says he'd write in his letter to his younger self.
1: Care deeply. But don't confuse caring with carrying everything yourself.
9: Ah, I like the way you said that. Don't confuse caring with carrying everything yourself.
1: Yes.
9: At what point do you think you needed to hear those words?
1: I think that was a lesson learned myself as well. The very first person I started to care for was myself. When I first knew that I had that heart problem, I didn't tell my family.
9: Right. This was when you were in your early 20s, you were saying.
1: Yeah,
9: right?
1: That was when I was almost nearing the end of my NSF period. Then I took that on years of medication and everything, just until before I go for my operation. Then I told my family. So I realized we don't have to do that. And I then also realized that more when I cared for my father.
9: Right.
1: Then I realized that if you open up and leverage the long and the shorts of everybody around you, you don't only improve that caregiving journey, that recovery journey for the one that you're caring for, but you also at the same time learn how everybody looks at this and become a team player in this journey itself. And I think that's really valuable.
9: Absolutely.
1: Because it really brings out whether is it your immediate family or the extended family's point of view and care as a family.
9: Did you do that when you were caring for your father? Did you reach out far and wide?
1: Yes, I did. I never once thought I can do everything myself. So I reached out to people and, you know, let them come in and give their thoughts as well.
9: Right. Was the response 100% positive? Did you meet with resistance and rejection as well when you did reach out for support?
1: I think the key thing is we were all not caregivers before. We all may not know how to do that the best way, but how can we together navigate that and, you know, learn from each other, ask questions and make this better.
9: Yeah. The reason I ask that question is because I think for a lot of us, we may have that mentality that I don't want to impose on other people.
1: Correct.
9: I don't want to, you know, I feel very paisey.
1: Yes.
9: Right? And maybe I don't want my extended relatives to know that my family is going through this hardship as well. Right. Did you have thoughts like that? How did you overcome them?
1: Maybe I'm not so paisey. But I reach out to everybody else. And,
2: he's quite shameless most of the time.
1: and it turned out well. Okay, it turned out that everybody was happy to be on that journey.
9: Nice to know. That's very nice to know.
1: Yeah. And then realized that learning that if more people can see that maybe the journey can be better or different in a way.
9: We all need to be a little bit less paisey, a little bit more thick-skinned when it comes to caring for the people we care about.
1: Yeah.
9: Yeah. Thank you for sharing that first message. And the way you said it, again, I think it's very quotable. You should put this on a poster or put it on a t-shirt and, you know, wear it. Caring doesn't mean carrying everything by yourself.
1: Yep.
9: Very nice. What's your second message, Greg?
1: My second message is stay open enough to keep learning from the people around you.
9: Okay.
1: Because the community often teaches you what no textbook ever can.
9: What is one thing you've learned from real life experience from the community that the textbook didn't teach you?
1: I think when we never try to open up and ask or allow help to come to us, we never knew how powerful the community is. That's a lady that I supported her as a friend, as a volunteer for years. She had stroke and then she had this thing called aphasia.
9: Difficulty swallowing or speaking, right?
1: Correct, that's right. Speaking. So I learned from her how her neighbor, two stories above her, can help her to cook. And actually bring food to her at times. Why? Because for her to have the food that is delivered to her, the Meals on Wheels and all these things, right? Yes, it's good food, but it can also at the same time become boring for her, right? But food that's cooked from the neighbors and all this, you never knew that your neighbor cares so much about you.
9: Or can cook so well.
1: Yeah, correct. And you never knew that became a friendship relationship that you could have along that journey.
9: Right.
1: It's one of the examples that touches me a lot as well, that tells us that if we ever not open up that part of us to accept the community around us, we never knew that there are people around us who may not be your family members, but yet they can care for you.
2: Mm.
1: Yeah,
2: there's so much richness that you can learn. Essentially, what you're saying is there's so much richness available in the people, the community around you.
1: Yeah.
2: Right. And you can learn so much from them. Everyone is a living textbook.
1: Yeah.
2: Yeah.
1: Exactly. Because the journey we walk, the path we took were never once the same for everybody.
2: Mm.
1: But how we come to internalize and realize some of these things that we go through on a day-to-day basis, we never knew that how we can apply them in different ways. But yet, at the same time, we think we're helping others, but we are the one who do the takeaway.
2: Greg Tan, co-founder of the Caregiver Resource Social Enterprise SG Assist, who spoke with us recently, together with his co-founder, Adrian Tan. When we continue in just a while, a mother and daughter share how their journey with a family member with autism taught them resilience and love. Stay with us for that conversation on this highlights edition of A Letter to Myself.
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1: Her younger self.
2: Listen longer before you decide what someone needs.
1: Okay,
2: because when Aisha was younger, I spent a lot of time searching for answers. So over time, I realized that before I could support him, I first needed to understand him. So when I say understand, it's to listen to him carefully, not just to his words, but to his emotions. So for example, if he's blinking, what does it mean? If he's breathing heavily, what does it mean? If he clenched his fists, what does that mean? So I need to actually look at the gesture. And that's how I could understand better.
1: Right. So I think what you said is so important. Listen not just to the words.
2: That's right.
1: But listen to the whole body.
2: Right.
1: Listen to the tone of the voice.
2: The voice, and the gestures and how he's breathing, how he's behaving and such and so on. So that lesson shaped not only my parenting, but also the philosophy of MIG Hub.
1: Okay, tell us more.
2: Yeah. And because at MIG, right, this is something that I always tell my educator. You know, we are not here just to educate them or to instill skills in them, but also for us to understand them. Because when we understand them, we can build that rapport better. And not only that, they kind of, you know, for people with neurodiverse, they have these strong vibes of being able to feel your energy. So if you like them, they know like them. But if you pretend to like them, they sure know that you're just pretending to like me.
1: Right.
2: Yeah. So the fact that you're able to understand them, right, as a whole, it can build that rapport.
1: Yeah.
2: Yeah. And that really is important for educator.
1: Yeah.
2: Yeah, because when you know the child better, right, you can then teach him better. You can then educate him better. Yeah, and that's very important. And sometimes as educator, right, we always, you know, there's always this judgmental saying, oh, this child is lazy, this child is naughty. No, the fact that the child is not behaving is not because he intends to do that. He's trying to communicate to you. Hey, I'm flapping my arm because I'm excited. Because sometimes they're nonverbal.
1: Yes.
2: Hey, I'm just walking around because I feel bored. I know what you're teaching about. I need something new, see? So as an educator, you need to look that. So if you dig deeper, not just on the surface that, the child is not listening to me, but you need to dig deeper why the child is not listening to you. And that's how you can be able to then change your method in order to teach them or, you know, build rapport with them.
1: Right.
2: Yeah.
1: I guess one of the things that needs to be present for you to be able to dig deeper is you've got to be very patient, don't you?
2: Yeah.
1: You've got to have a wealth of patience, which I'm sure for both of yourselves has grown tremendously over the past 23 years. How do you cultivate patience?
2: That's
1: a good
2: question.
1: Or caregiver of a neurotypical neurodivergent individual.
2: So I think back to what I've said, right? I think it's, I always do reflection. So for everything that happened, I will reflect, right? You know, could I done better? Yeah. So when you reflect, that's how your relationship with the son will be better. I mean, it's not easy. Sometimes Ashraf has his tantrum, but I keep telling myself, I don't know. Anyway, as Muslims, right, we do have certain ways, you know, of reciting the verses from the Quran.
1: Spirituality.
2: So we do that. Yeah. So when any time that I feel so exhausted mentally, physically, I'll just go in a spiritual way. Yeah, that helped me a lot.
1: I'm sure.
2: Yeah.
1: Thank you very much, Farah, for sharing that first message. I love the way you rephrased it. Can you repeat how you said it?
2: Listen longer before you decide what someone needs.
1: Yeah.
2: Yes.
1: Thank you very much. And listen not just to the words, but to the tone of voice, the facial expression, the body language.
2: Yes.
1: What's your second message in your letter?
2: Okay, my second message is leave room for life to redraw your plans. Leave room for life to redraw your plans. So when I was younger, I had a very different picture of success.
1: What was that picture?
2: Like, you know, you want to climb the ladder, your corporate career and so on and so forth, right? And then I certainly didn't imagine leaving my corporate career to set up an education center. Yeah. Never.
1: It was a huge risk, wasn't it?
2: Yeah.
1: To set it up.
2: Correct. Yeah, because I don't know anything about education. But because I have this person and I listened to him, the earlier part, right? That's why it leads me to actually, hey, I think I can do this. And of course, you support my husband. Yeah, that's right. And so, but life was a... But life

0: life has a way of redrawing your plans, right? Mm. Yeah. So instead of resisting those changes, I actually learned that sometimes the most meaningful work, right, begins where our original plans end.
1: Mm.
0: Yeah, and then I don't think I found the path. Actually, the path that found me. Yes. Actually, yeah.
1: Yes. What helped you make that decision? That very big, and it must have been a challenging decision to leave a successful corporate career and go into uncharted waters.
0: Because like I said, I want to help my son because I do not want to see him not having a meaningful life as he grows older, and the fact that one day I will leave the world, I have to have something for him because I do not want him to be doing nothing, just at home, you know, meaningless. But I want him to be able to contribute back to the community. So, for example, like we have the takeout campaign in our MIG hub whereby we raise fund to give food to families with special needs.
1: Mm.
0: So, and he is part of it with his peers.
1: Yes.
0: Right. So by preparing the food, you know, packing the food, and then sometimes they do actually follow to give the food to their houses.
1: Yes.
0: That gives them empowerment.
1: Right.
0: And not only that, the caregivers that see them, it gives them hope. Hey, my child can also be able to contribute to the society one day.
1: Absolutely.
0: Yeah.
1: Speaking of the takeout campaign, right?
0: Yep.
1: Where you raise funds to provide meals for more financially challenged families
0: with special needs.
1: Special needs.
0: On a weekly basis.
1: I understand that this was also kind of inspired from your own experience as well, earlier on.
0: Yeah, because that happened during COVID time. Mm. So we were asking as a team, right? We were asking like, what can we do more for our beneficiaries especially? Mm. So the idea came out as a team that, you know, we did a survey. We called them up to say, you know, what are you eating on a day-to-day basis? And, you know, it was, when you hear that, you know, they eat instant noodles, you know, they share a meal with 2-3 people, and a meal can be like, be eaten throughout the day. And this really affect me as a part, because I'm a caregiver as well. Mm. I'm a parent with special needs. So that's how it happened. So that's how it started from COVID time.
1: Farah, thank you so much for sharing with us
0: those
1: two messages in your letter to your younger self. Very valuable. Let's go on now to Alia. Alia was very relieved just now when we were discussing who should go first, and we decided that mother should go first. So now, Alia,
2: eldest first.
1: what would you say in your letter to your younger self?
2: I think for me, I would tell my younger self to not let other people's discomfort become my shame.
1: Okay, tell us the story behind this.
2: So, I think when I was younger, this is more in relation to Ashraf. I think a lot of times when we went out with him, we always get weird stares. You know, like last time, autism wasn't very well known, right? Mm. So, people just look at him differently. And I think I also felt like it made me feel like secondhand embarrassment for my brother, or like just embarrassment. So, I think because of that, it made me feel like, okay, maybe his difference is something that I need to be ashamed of.
1: Mm.
2: Yeah, but then as I grew older, I realized that actually a lot of the times why these people react a certain way is because they don't really understand him. They don't understand individuals with special needs, lah.
1: Right.
2: Yeah, so because of that, I told myself like, okay, his differences is not something to be ashamed of.
1: Mm.
2: It's not something that I need to hide or apologize or say sorry for, because he's beautiful in his own way, lah.
1: Yeah.
2: Yeah, he's very so.
1: In what way is he beautiful?
2: He just has his own strengths also. Mm. Like like for example, he's very he's very kind when he wants to be.
1: Mm.
2: Yeah, and he also likes to just when he's in the mood to talk. Like he will talk to me, and the conversations that we have, I actually treasure that, because usually he doesn't like to talk to people. Mm. He likes to be around people, but he doesn't want them to interact with him.
1: Yeah, those are precious moments.
2: Yeah, so when I do get to interact, it's like, okay, it's very nice to be able to talk to him like that way. Yeah.
0: Share the incident that, you know, when you scolded you, what happened? He was...
1: This was when you were much younger.
0: Yeah,
2: actually, now also. Whenever my parents... Because now we're besties.
1: Oh, okay.
2: So whenever my parents or anybody would scold me, he would start scolding them back.
1: He would be your defender.
2: Yeah, like, why are you scolding my sister? Yeah, so... Yeah, that is very nice.
1: That sounds really very sweet.
2: Yeah.
1: Thank you so much for sharing that first message. Mm-hmm. How did you phrase it again?
2: Don't let other people's discomfort become your shame. Yeah, so it's just, I just want to tell my younger self, don't be ashamed.
1: Yeah, absolutely.
2: There's nothing to be ashamed of.
1: And absolutely, you say that best. It's a powerful message. And these days, when you do go out in public with Ashraf as a family, right, and he behaves in a certain way that may attract attention from other people, do you find that over the years, people have gotten more understanding of individuals with autism in public?
2: I think, yeah, overall, yes. Maybe at first they will still be like, eh, how come he's like that? But I think like sometimes we will just say like, oh, sorry, he has autism. And then they'll be like, oh, okay. And then they like more understand. So it's definitely a progress, but I think there's definitely a lot more that, that can be done.
1: It's always a work in progress, right?
2: Of course.
1: Progress has been made, but it's always a work in progress.
2: Correct.
1: Yeah. Thank you very much. What's your second message in your letter, Alia?
2: My second one is actually telling myself that I don't have to need the most attention in order to feel loved. Yeah. Okay. Or like feel that I matter, for example. Yeah. Because I think growing up, and I think a lot of siblings, people who have siblings with autism, or just special needs in general, I think they feel overlooked at times.
1: About a year ago, we interviewed someone else, and this term in a very similar situation actually, and this term glass sibling
2: came up.
1: Right? Glass sibling, when you feel looked through, right?
2: Correct.
1: You're transparent.
2: So yeah, you feel overlooked, and I think in that sense, I think when you're a child, you equate like love to like attention, you know. So not getting enough of that, sometimes you feel like, oh, maybe I don't matter as much, or I don't matter as much. But then I think when I'm older, I realize my family, they are as new to this as I was, you know. So we're all going through the same journey together. And there's so many different ways to show that you love somebody. So it doesn't mean that I couldn't see it when I was younger. Didn't mean that I wasn't loved or I didn't have that attention.
1: What helped you change this perspective, or help this perspective evolve? Conversations with your parents, or experiences you may have had?
2: Yeah, I think it was conversations with my parents. I think as I grew older, I opened it up to them a lot more. And I think they, as we grew older and we like kind of settled in a bit more, they were a lot more like expressive to me. And then they would tell me like how they showed their love to me when I was younger. So I realized like, oh, okay. You did care about me. It wasn't all about Ashraf, you know.
0: I think having Ashraf, right, it shaped the entire family. You know, people will say that we have to support the special needs child. But I think Ashraf has shaped not only individually, but as a family, because that's where we have patience with one another, tolerance with one another. We have teamwork. Because Ashraf has seizure, all of us need to know what to do. How to calm himself, calm himself and himself. If he is not happy, what's supposed to do? So everybody has a part to play the family. So in a way, he shaped us as a family.
1: Mother and daughter Faraliza Zainal and Nuraliya Muhammad Ali of MIJ Hub, which operates a chain of education and resource centers for children and youths with special needs. My thanks to all our guests for sharing with us their journeys, their life-shaping lessons, and their letters to themselves. Be sure to tune into the full conversations on A Letter to Myself every weeknight at 8 p.m. I'm Joel Chua, and this is CNA 938. The news is coming up shortly. Stay with us.
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12: 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I'm talking about the annual Sands for Singapore Charity Festival 2026 and how you can get involved and be entertained too, because there is music. 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But first, as always, the news.
13: Good evening. I'm Hui Wong with the news at 6 o'clock. Indonesia is intensifying efforts to contain fast-spreading forest and land fires across parts of the country amid a prolonged dry season. Indonesia's Forestry Ministry detected nearly 12,000 hotspots nationwide in 24 hours, with fires concentrated on the island of Borneo. About 285,000 hectares of land have burned across Indonesia this year. That's more than four times the size of Jakarta. Local media says authorities are stepping up monitoring and firefighting efforts, though they need additional measures and funding to respond to the growing number of hotspots. Smoke from the fires has drifted into neighbouring Malaysia, with unhealthy levels of air quality reported across many parts of the country. And these includes Sarawak, where a district reached the very unhealthy range yesterday. Kuala Lumpur has called for collective action from all ASEAN member states to enhance preparedness in addressing risk of transboundary haze. Canadian Prime Minister Mark Carney says his country will match new US tariffs dollar for dollar after the two sides failed to reach a trade deal. A 50% US tariff on nearly $20 billion worth of Canadian goods is said to have now come into effect. Both sides had engaged in three straight days of talks in Washington in a bid to avert the levies. U.S. Trade Representative Jamieson Greer said Canada wanted more tariff relief than the U.S. was willing to give. Mr. Carney, on the other hand, said the deal terms were, quote, unfair, and that the progress in talks was not enough to meet his government's objectives. The United States and Iran are trading sharp warnings ahead of Washington's planned new economic sanctions on Monday. CNA's Clara Lee has more.
14: Tehran says the measures have no basis in international law, while the U.S. says it wants the toughest sanctions in history and could target countries helping Iran. Iran's foreign ministry says the sanctions were an assertion of extraterritorial sovereignty over every independent member state of the United Nations. It added that the measures go beyond an economic attack on a single nation, calling them a declaration of war against all governments. U.S. President Donald Trump has warned countries against providing Iran with any economic lifeline. He says Tehran wants a deal, but is not ready to accept what he calls the right deal. U.S. Treasury Secretary Scott Bessent is due to outline the new measures on Monday. Washington is also pressing Beijing to cooperate. China buys more than 80% of Iran's shipped oil, according to 2025 data from Kepler. Beijing has called for diplomacy. Meanwhile, the Strait of Hormuz remains a major pressure point. Oil traffic has fallen sharply, although the U.S. says around 8 million barrels a day are now moving through the waterway. U.S. Central Command says its forces have redirected 68 commercial vessels, disabled three and boarded two. The USS Ross is among the warships involved. CENTCOM released footage showing sailors aboard the destroyer. Washington says more than 20 warships are supporting its blockade against Tehran.
13: South Korea is set to send its first container ship through the Arctic as the Middle East war continues to disrupt global shipping routes. The Pan-Star Acro is set to leave Busan this evening and sail to Europe via the Arctic. It will test whether a route opened by melting sea ice can be commercially viable. The trial voyage will take about 45 days, cutting the distance by 10 days compared to the Suez Canal. Seoul's Oceans Ministry says talks with relevant countries and agencies have been completed to implement the necessary procedures. Interest in the route is growing as vessels seek alternative routes amid turmoil in the Middle East. But the Arctic is limited to the warmer months and requires specialized ships. Meanwhile, experts have raised concerns that the route could risk breaching Western sanctions on Russia. China has announced its biggest ever car recall. More than 4 million vehicles are being called back amid safety concerns over their door handles. CNA's Ilaki Selvaraji has more.
14: Tesla makes up the largest share, recalling nearly 3 million vehicles. 8 Chinese automakers are also on the list, including Xiaomi, Leapmotor and XPeng. Now, the issue centers on retractable door handles, which sit flush with the car's surface. Tesla popularized a design which has become increasingly common in electric vehicles. The design allows doors to be opened using a key fob, smartphone, or a press-operated mechanism, well, instead of conventional mechanical handle. But regulators are concerned about what happens when those systems fail. There have been cases in both China and the US where passengers or rescuers struggle to find or operate the door handles during emergencies. One fatal incident reported by Chinese state media last October involved a Xiaomi SU7 sedan. The car caught fire after a crash, but bystanders were unable to open the doors and rescue the driver. The issue is particularly significant in China, which is home to the world's biggest EV market, with millions of vehicles now using this technology. So, automakers will now attach stickers to the recalled cars to indicate where the door handles are. EV makers will also roll out software updates. Tesla says it will update its software to allow windows to automatically open after a crash. China is set to become the first country to ban concealed door handles on new vehicle models starting January 2027.
13: The party of Pakistan's former Prime Minister Imran Khan has filed a contempt petition against the government over his recent medical examination. The Pakistan Tehreek-e-Insaf, or PTI, says authorities breached a Supreme Court order by taking Khan to a state-run hospital instead of the private facility named by the court. PTI says the petition seeks action against the Prime Minister, law and information ministers, and other officials. It also calls for Khan to be treated at a private facility in Islamabad as ordered by the court. Pakistan's top court on Tuesday had ordered Khan's transfer from prison to the private facility within 2 days. Instead, he was taken to a public hospital overnight yesterday for a brief checkup and then returned to prison after authorities cited security risks. The former Prime Minister's party says this episode could increase pressure ahead of a planned protest march on 27th of September. Singapore is sending twice as much unwanted clothing to a facility in Malaysia compared to 2 years ago. The clothes are collected through Social Enterprise Club's textile recycling bins. Up to 70 tons are shipped each week to a textile recovery firm, Lifeline Clothing, where they are sorted for reuse and recycling. CNA's Eugene Chow heads to Port Klang, where the facility is based, to find out what really happens to all of that clothing. He speaks with Zaki Suratman, business manager of Lifeline Clothing Malaysia, and Jasmine Tuan, co-founder of Kloop, in this report.
11: If you have dropped a shirt into one of Kloop's yellow bins, its next stop is across the border. It arrives more than 300 kilometers away at this facility in Port Klang, among tons of clothing that workers will assess for reselling. While shoes, bags and accessories do show up here, garments make up the vast majority of what's collected. Some 300 workers sort them into around 500 categories, assessing everything from their condition and material to quality and style. But what happens to each piece also depends on what buyers want.
15: Most clothes that easy to resell will be in a lightweight clothing summer. Children clothing, very easy to resell and very high demand. And also any branded garments that arrive here in very good condition.
11: Heavy curtains and blankets, however, rarely get a second chance at life. And another sticky category, fast fashion.
15: Fast fashion garments are more harder to resell because the price of a new clothing are more cheaper compared to the second-hand clothing. In order for us to successfully resell in the second-hand market industry, we cannot just depend on the cheap price. It must come with a unique quality, condition, and also sustainability effort.
11: Some pieces may never have been worn at all, arriving brand new with tags.
16: I suspect it's a lot of online order sale of clothes that you order online that doesn't fit well. So naturally, they will want to then donate and pass on to organizations like ourselves that can circulate back locally or globally, working with partners.
11: For clothes that can be resold, the next step is the global second-hand market. They're compressed into bales to take up as little space as possible, ready to be sold overseas.
17: These bundles, ranging from 45 kilograms to 400 kilograms, are then sold to buyers and wholesalers overseas. That's how they find new owners in countries such as Kenya, Uganda, and Papua New Guinea.
11: They make up about half the clothes that enter the factory. The other half take a different path. Most are turned into rugs or industrial wiping cloths. What cannot be reused or repurposed is burned to produce electricity as a last resort. Klub says putting unwanted clothes into a recycling bin shouldn't be seen as the solution to overconsumption. Instead, consumers should buy less and reuse or repair what they already own before recycling. Eugene Chow, CNA, Port Klang, Kuala Lumpur.
13: And that wraps the news. I'm Hui Wong. Headlines anytime on CNA 938 and CNA.Asia. Traffic-wise, take note of an obstacle on TPE towards SLE after Punggol Road. This is causing traffic congestion till KPE. Avoid lanes 2 and 3. And take note that it's currently slow going on the Central Expressway towards AYE at Orchard Road exit. Weather-wise, it's going to be a fair Saturday evening, fair and occasionally windy Saturday evening. Temperature currently at 31 degrees Celsius, going to a low of 26 degrees Celsius tonight.
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12: Today's Made in SG wants to take you to a place where great food, live music, and giving back come together. I'm Melanie Olivero. This is CNA 938. I'm talking about the Sands for Singapore Charity Festival into its 12th edition this year. Since 2013, this festival has helped raise more than 45 million Sing dollars for social causes in Singapore, with beneficiaries including low-income families, youths, seniors, and persons with disabilities. It's happening this year from the 28th till the 30th of August, and the Sands for Singapore Charity Festival 2026 will, of course, take place at the Marina Bay Sands Event Plaza. Expect live entertainment, gourmet treats, community booths, and more. Different meaningful ways for you to give back all in one place. So, for example, you could munch on a juicy burger as you watch pop star singer Riley and and later shop for lovingly created handicrafts nearby. There is always more to know, so let's hear from Nicholas Ioannidis, Senior Vice President of Communications and Corporate Affairs at Marina Bay Sands, Singapore. He's also joined by Chef Ivan Lim, Executive Chef at Kraft Burger and Milkshakes Joint Black Tap, and Benjamin Chung. He's the co-founder of The Shy Crafter, a homegrown polymer clay studio. Welcome to CNA 938, everyone. Good to see you. Before we talk about this year's Sands for Singapore Charity Festival, I'd like to know, when did the idea of charity mean something to you, doing good for others, the less fortunate in society? For me, it was when my secondary school classmates and I set aside some of our pocket money every month to support a child under the care of World Vision International, the Relief and Development Organization for Children in Need. What about you? Let's start with you, Nick.
18: Thank you, Melanie. Great to be back. Thank you so much for having us here today. I think, like you, it probably started in school. If I can remember my first, I wouldn't call it charity so much as, as you know, giving back in a way. I recall I grew up in Canada, which can be a cold place. And I remember in winter helping our neighbors by shoveling their driveways of snow in the winter. So that was a nice way of giving back. Now, thankfully, I'm able to do it on a much grander scale through our organization. We can give back to society in a much bigger way through Marina Bay Sands.
12: Yeah, and in a much warmer place too.
18: Absolutely, much better.
12: Chef Ivan?
19: Well, as a local, I think our school program has actually done a lot of such programs where we try to keep ourselves grounded to giving back, right?
12: Yeah.
19: So hospitality is not very much different from the idea of a giving heart. So a giving heart is something that we would usually have when we serve our guests. So when you come about charity, suddenly my thoughts ran out of the way.
12: It does, because you've got so much on your mind, right, Chef Ivan? Wow.
19: So, anyway, so for us, I think it's more meaningful when we contribute our time and not just food itself and not just feeding people, but we contribute our time to gel the community together.
12: Okay, and we'll talk more about how food brings the community together. And when we think about doing good for the community and we're helping do that, that burger tastes even much better than it ever did, if not already. All right. What about you, Benjamin?
20: It was like during my school days, when we volunteer to work for old folks' home. Yeah. So during then, my idea of doing charity is just to volunteer.
12: Yeah.
20: Yeah. But as we grew up, I actually find out, actually there's more things that we can do and contribute. Yeah.
12: That's right. I think it's safe to say Singapore's school system always encourages the students to give back to society in one way or the other, as do many schools all around the world. Okay, so let us talk about the Sands for Singapore Charity Festival. There's so much happening, right, everyone? Nick, I remember last year there was this interactive digital screen for everyone to interact with and play with. It was called Play for a Cause, where players, I saw a lot of kids taking part as well. They were so delighted. They had to catch falling virtual food items, and then this translated into real food bundles donated to the Food Bank Singapore. So this year, there's something new called Impact Match?
18: Yes, absolutely. And your timing is perfect to ask me about that, because I just had a demonstration of the final one that's going to be going out, and it is great. So Play for a Cause last year was a really big hit, and thank you for coming down last year and trying it out yourself.
12: Yeah.
18: As you said, last year's was you get to play and you can convert virtual food bundles into actual food bundles. This year, it's called Impact Match. You'll be playing on an interactive game where you can match school supplies, for example, pencils, books, that sort of school packs, essentially. So you'll be creating digital school packs, and then those will then be converted by us into actual school packs, which will go towards Northlight School.
12: All right. So is the screen is the same size as the one we saw last year, or is it bigger?
18: So there will be a big screen, but you're going to be doing it on the form of like an iPad, basically, where you're going to be, so you can see it on the big screen in front of you, but you play it on the small screen there, and you slide things over, and I'm not doing a wonderful job of selling it. I'm sure you'll do a much better job after you go visit yourself, but I think it's also better not to give too much away. Come down and have fun. And that's one of the great things about the charity festival. Having something like this is you don't even realize when you go down there that you are giving back by actually having fun. And that's one of the reasons why we are bringing this sort of thing to life. We've been doing that the last few years to try and have something different and fun. And it really helps when you can feel good afterwards that you have had fun and you're able to give back.
2: Yeah, because giving back is all about enjoying yourself. And sometimes people tend to be in the serious mode when it comes to charity and giving back. Oh, we must do this. We must help them. We must think about the lives they lead. But I'm pretty sure the beneficiaries will like us to have fun too, you know. So and they're going to be there too, which is great. Can you tell us what else is the same and what else is new, Nick? And who are the beneficiaries now that I've mentioned them?
18: Well, you did a wonderful job in your intro explaining what the charity festival is going to have. Food and beverage, live entertainment, a lot of fun going on. So there are crowd favorites that we've had for many years, F&B, pop-ups. We have live entertainment, as we said. We also have what's called a giving marketplace. So we've been doing that for a number of years now. And the giving marketplace, we're bringing together social enterprises who we're giving them the space and they're able to show their wares. And you can also be giving back as visitors by buying those offerings. They make great gifts. They make great presents for people. So those are some of the key elements. In terms of the overall event, we have some charities that we've been working with for many, many years. AWA is one that we've been working with, and they will be a beneficiary of many of the offerings that we have. The food and beverage, for example, offerings will, the proceeds will go towards a program that they have called Enabled Living at Bedok, which is a pilot initiative that empowers people with disabilities to live more independently in public rental flats. So that's a great initiative there. We also work very closely with Community Chest. So as part of this, the Sense for Singapore Charity Festival, alongside it is a thing called Community Chest Heartstrings Walk and Vertical Marathon. So Heartstrings Walk is a non-competitive walk around the Marina Bay area. It raises several million dollars for Community Chest programs every year, as well as the Vertical Marathon that morning. This is on the Saturday, where it's a competitive climb up Marina Bay Sands Tower 3 from ground floor up to level 57, the Sky Park observation deck.
2: I remember you took part in something last year. Was that the vertical marathon?
18: Yes, I do it every year. I really should because I'm the co-chairman of it. So I really should practice what I preach and do it. So after this this afternoon, I will be doing my training later on. It's all
2: I
18: good
2: see.
18: Fun.
2: Yeah. Well, running up all 12 floors of MediaCorp should be nothing to you.
18: There you go. But you never know. You know, it's a psychological thing. The first 12 floors can be the toughest as well.
2: Oh, so, really?
18: Yes, yes. Oh, so come join us next year for it.
2: Alrighty then. When's the last day for us to sign up for this vertical marathon?
18: Well, the vertical marathon is typically it's corporates that do it. So I believe, I could be wrong on this, but I believe it is fully signed up for already. Mm. Look early for next year.
2: Okay, yeah, book early for next year. Word from the wise. Nicholas, I have to thank SANS for Singapore Charity Festival for introducing me to the Shy Crafter because founder Shailin appeared on this very show, Afternoons with Melanie, after I visited the booth after the festival was over. Why are they back for another year? They must have endeared themselves to so many shoppers, myself included.
18: Why are they back? It's very simple because they offer great products and it's a great great initiative that they have. So we're very, very happy to have them back. So Benjamin, thank you so much for coming back and joining us again.
20: Yeah. Thank you too, Nicholas.
2: Benjamin, at the last SANS for Singapore Charity Festival, I bought two earrings from Shailin and your son Isaac, of course, collectively known as the Shy Crafter. I bought ice cream sandwich earrings and donut earrings, which I'm wearing right now, the donut ones. And then Isaac made his range of dinosaur sculptures in various formats. I remember that. Yes. What's new with Isaac and the team this year? I'm wondering if you have hamburger earrings this year.
20: Okay, hamburger is in production.
2: Okay, may not make it. Okay.
20: We'll try to make it by then.
2: Okay.
20: So this year, what we have prepared are actually a collaboration effort products by both Isaac and my wife, Shailin.
2: Yeah.
20: So it's actually the dinosaur, the Geno ice jam, whereby it looks like the typical ice jam biscuit that we have, but instead of the ice jam, it's
2: a dinosaur.
20: A dinosaur, a cute, chubby dinosaur.
2: Oh.
20: Yeah. So, it looks, for me, I love it. And also, another new product will be also the same Gino dinosaur that we call it Gino.
2: Okay.
20: It is a cute, chubby dinosaur, and is holding a balloon. So we call that Carry With Love. Mm. So the message is to tell everybody that love doesn't carry us because we're weak.
2: Yeah.
20: So it is simply give us the lift to soar. Yeah. So that's the message that we want to deliver this year.
2: So Gino, the dinosaur, yes, is something that Shailen, your wife, and Isaac created together.
20: Yes, that's right. Yeah.
2: Tell us a bit about Isaac. He's neurodivergent, yeah?
20: That's right.
2: Yeah, tell us a bit about him. Yeah.
20: Yeah, so he's 18 this year. Yeah, and he's verbal. So to many people, if you look at him, you won't know that he has autism.
2: Mm.
20: Yeah, so actually, when we first joined Sense for Singapore Charity Festival in 2024, yeah, we were a bit skeptical about, more worried, because it's our first time joining such an event,
2: yeah,
20: and that will last for 3 days. So, but eventually it turned out very well. So, and Isaac, we were surprised that he's okay to speak and to interact with strangers, with customers who came over, and we can tell that he's very happy because he sees his product being supported by a lot of people and very well-liked.
2: Yeah.
20: So after that, we asked him, do you still want to come back? And he said yes. Really? Yeah. So he gave us the courage and the faith to continue. And through this event, we met a lot of people and we were also very glad and very grateful that there are actually people who are willing to understand, and they came over and talked to him and try to interact and try to know more about autism.
2: So Benjamin, this year, Isaac could be serving us sometimes, and then also I see him in the stall, at the back of the stall, making his art pieces. Yeah. So he's either making or he's serving people, yeah?
20: Yes, that's right.
2: Because he's very busy. Yeah. He may not be serving people all the time.
20: Because for him, because of some sensory issues, sometimes he will need to do something. For him, when you see him like trying to mold or to make things, he's actually trying to
2: sensory overload.
20: Yes, that's right. Yeah,
2: yeah.
20: But he's just trying to do things to avoid any sensory issue. Yeah.
2: To cope as well. There's a lot of loud noise.
20: Yeah, it's a coping mechanism. That's
2: flashing
20: right.
2: Lights, yeah, and bright colors and a lot of people around. So he needs to, I mean, a lot of us sometimes, if there's just too much of a crowd, we also want to retreat. So
20: yes,
2: we all understand that too.
20: Yeah.
2: Chef Ivan, Black Tap has been around for almost 10 years. There's always a line at the restaurant, which is always good to see, whichever time I come, considering news about the challenging F&B scene in Singapore. So I'm so glad to see that. I understand you and your team have previously developed localized and limited time specials for your burgers and your crazy shakes. So when Black Tap was approached to take part in this year's Sands for Singapore Charity Festival, the Good Bites Market, what did you and your team do to brainstorm ideas?
19: So this is Black Tap's 8th year in Singapore, and this is our 5th year at the festival itself. We are actually very much supported by our fans and our regulars, and we are very, very grateful for them. So since 5 years ago when we first joined, we felt that this is a perfect time to give back to the community itself. I mean, Black Tap itself, the whole brand itself is built around good food and also obviously putting the community as part of it. So therefore, we brought all our favorites. I mean, we bring the whole all-American experience right into this festival, in this festival format where it's easy to share. And as earlier I said, we allow food to be the medium to gel people together. And therefore, so the whole thinking process is ensure that the food is easily shareable. The food serves the whole community. And you, for the last 5 years, we've seen a lot of families that drop by to visit, and the food itself speaks for itself and it's very easy to understand. So that's the kind of thinking when we are thinking about the menu itself.
2: You got to enjoy a fun and flavoursome evening out while making a real difference to charity. That's what the Sands for Singapore Charity Festival is all about. And let me tell you, there's going to be entertainment too, because pop star Riley and other singers and bands will be there to entertain you. So remember, the 12th edition is this year from the 28th till 30th of August at Marina Bay Sands' Event Plaza, 5 p.m. to 11 p.m. All right, everyone is in the evening. I'm with Nicholas Ioannidis, Senior Vice President of Communications and Corporate Affairs at Marina Bay Sands, Singapore. And also, I'm with Chef Ivan. Chef Ivan is the executive chef at Kraft Burger and Milkshakes Joint Black Tap, the always crowded Black Tap. And also Benjamin Chang, co-founder of The Shy Crafter, a homegrown polymer clay and art studio. There's more to know at marinabaysands.com. This is Made in SG. I'm Melanie Olivero for CNA 938.
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22: Hello, everybody. Good Saturday evening. I hope you're enjoying your weekend. I've been keeping you company. We had Singapore Today earlier in the afternoon, a preview of what to expect for National Day Rally tomorrow. I also had a discussion with my respiratory physician on health matters about how some people are detecting haze a lot earlier because of their allergic rhinitis or upper respiratory infections. Now it's Tech Talk. Last week we had the announcement that OpenAI is launching a teens version of ChatGPT. There's a legal reason for that. More on whether or not we're heading to a world of separate internets, one for young people and one for the not too young. Stay tuned, that's next, but first the latest news.
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24: Good evening, I'm Hui Wong with the news. Indonesia is intensifying efforts to contain fast-spreading forest and land fires across parts of the country amid a prolonged dry season. CNA's Clara Lee has more.
14: Indonesia's forestry ministry detected nearly 12,000 hotspots nationwide in a 24-hour period, with fires concentrated on the island of Borneo. About 285,000 hectares of land have burned across Indonesia this year. That's more than four times the size of Jakarta. Local media says authorities are stepping up monitoring and firefighting efforts, though they need additional measures and funding to respond to the blazes as the number of hotspots grow. Smoke from the fires has drifted into neighboring Malaysia, with unhealthy levels of air quality reported across many parts, including in Sarawak, where a district reached the very unhealthy range yesterday. Sarawak's Environment Board warns conditions could worsen if dry weather persists. Kuala Lumpur has called for collective action from all ASEAN member states to enclave preparedness and addressing risk of transboundary haze. This includes thorough preventive measures, national preparedness and continuous monitoring.
24: Icelanders are heading to the polls for a referendum on whether to resume European Union membership negotiations in a week. The talks were suspended in 2013. Even now, the issue is hotly polarizing for the country, which is already a member of NATO. The news desk reports.
25: 50 years ago, Gylfi Geirson cut British fishing trawl wires and dodged Royal Navy frigates on board small Icelandic Coast Guard vessels. Those maritime confrontations between Iceland and the UK are known as the Cod Wars. Iceland won. asserting control of the waters and the fishing industry that are the foundation of the island's economy. Now, the fear of losing control of that resource is at the heart of an EU referendum on August 29.
1: I would feel that what I did as a young man is for nothing.
25: Geirsson was a member of Iceland's Coast Guard and a radio operator in the Cold Wars.
1: I would vote in favor, I would say yes, because I think we should try to find out if this is beneficial or not. But if I find it not beneficial, say we completely lose control of our fishing stocks, then I would definitely say no, and when and if a possible agreement is on the table.
25: The ballot later this month is not a vote on membership, and any accession treaty would require a second referendum. Iceland had applied to join the EU in 2009 and spent 4 years negotiating before a new Eurosceptic government shelved the process in 2013. For many, the vote boils down to a trade-off, where the lower interest rates and a seat at Europe's table are worth ceding some control over the fisheries and self-determination that defined Iceland's independence since it broke away from Denmark 8 decades ago. Heidrun Marteisdottir is head of Fisheries Iceland, an industry association.
4: We have 100% of the profit in Iceland, and we want to keep it that way. So that is our worries if we join the common fisheries policy, is that this value chain that has generated all this profit for the Icelandic population, that will be torn apart.
25: Fisheries remain central to Iceland's economy and identity alike. Much of the cod eaten in British fish and chip shops today comes from Icelandic waters.
24: At least 15 people were killed after Russia struck a Ukrainian shopping mall twice. 130 others were injured, including 23 children. The latest attack comes as Russia intensified its bombardments in recent months. CNA's Ilakia Selvaraji has more.
5: Two drones smashed into the roof of the building in Kryvyi Rih, Zelensky's hometown. Reports say a second drone struck about 30 minutes after the first. Ukrainian President Volodymyr Zelensky condemned the attack, accusing Russia of deliberately targeting emergency responders by launching a repeat strike and vowing to respond. Search and rescue operations are underway as authorities assess the damage. Emergency crews could be seen inspecting the damage of the building, comforting distraught survivors and pulling what appeared to be dead bodies wrapped in plastic bags from the scene. Russia has not commented on the attack. EU's higher colours described it as, quote, terror by design, saying that it shows the absolute and utter depravity of Moscow's war. The United Nations reports the civilian death toll this year has risen to its highest level since the first months of the war. Ukraine's allies will meet to reaffirm support for Kyiv during the Coalition of the Willing talks on Monday, which coincides with the country's Independence Day.
24: And that wraps the news. I'm Hui Wong, headlines anytime on CNA 938 and CNA.asia. And traffic-wise, we're looking at an obstacle on TPE towards SLE after Punggol Road. This is causing traffic congestion till Tampines Avenue 10. Do avoid lanes 2 and 3. Stalled ones, to note on TPE towards PIE after Pasir Ris Drive 12. And also on Bukit Timah Road towards the city after CTE, avoid lane 1. And another broken down vehicle on PIE towards Tuas after Paya Lebar Road. Take note that it's currently slow going on Canhill Road towards Grange Road after Canhill Circle.
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22: Welcome into Tech Talk, right here on CNA 938. I'm Daniel Martin. Great to have your company this weekend, everybody, as I talk to you about the world of separate internets. Bear with me. Here's what's going on. We saw this past week, OpenAI announce that they are going to launch a separate form of ChatGPT for teens and young individuals. This is after legal pressure. And we have seen this happen time and time again. There's YouTube for kids. There are teen versions of social media accounts. All these internet companies launching these separate versions, usually for safety and more built-in guardrails. Now, of course, this is usually after some pressure has been applied in terms of legal challenges. So they're like, okay, instead of revamping the entire main website, we launched this version just for kids. We're going to see this more and more. So I have to ask the question, are we headed towards a world of separate internets? Look, I know internets is not a world. I'm just using it for the I'm just using it for the title of this show for emphatic reasons. The idea is that your kids might be growing up using and getting access to certain types of apps that have been crafted specifically for young people. And then when they become adults or young adults, they enter a different world with more, I don't know, less safeguards. Let's talk. Associate Professor Natalie Pang, Department of Communications and New Media NUS, also a member of the Media Literacy Council. Let's talk about this idea of why this is emerging. Am I correct to say that that is why it is emerging in the first place? Various countries or economies are bringing forward legal frameworks or health concerns to these companies, these social media companies or these internet providers. And they're saying like, look, we need more safeguards. And so the company capitulates and offers it as a way to appease these. And that's why we see ChatGPT announcing this, YouTube announcing this. It's mainly because legal pressure has been brought against them.
7: Yeah, I think you're quite right to say that, what we are seeing now is a broader actually awareness, right? That's actually been very heightened, due to certain incidents, right, that has emerged. So around the world globally, different countries are sort of taking platforms to task, right, for the harms that they are seeing, emerging, especially for children. But I think it's also, I think there are other factors to this as well that's driving this capitation, right? I think user awareness, parental concerns, right? The users themselves are probably also kind of expressing concerns and also kind of demanding for greater safeguards.
22: Yes. So let's talk about the pressures that are being applied. What's resulting because of that? Is it resulting in a world of two internets, in a way, if I were to simplify? One for the young ones, one for the rest of us.
7: I think, yeah, that's a really great question. I think to a certain extent, we are kind of seeing a curated experience, right, for younger users. But technically, right, I don't think we are technically seeing like the building of a separate internet universe, so to speak, for younger users. But I think what we are seeing now is really for younger users, we have more restrictions, right? Certain safeguards that are put in place, certain levels of moderation that are also put in place that really shape their online experience.
22: So maybe like training wheels kind of thing?
7: In a way, yes. But I also want to point out that the reality is that, as we all know, kids are very resourceful, right? So I think, and it consistently, my own research, they will always find workarounds. So really? I think it's really important to also see the broader picture in terms of how kids are using devices and also platforms. The reality is that they switch between multiple devices, games, messaging services, as well as different browsers and also platforms, right? So if they encounter friction in one platform, they will adapt, right? They will find workarounds.
22: Interesting. So tell us more about what your research has shown. Like how have these workarounds happened for these kids? Are they, I don't know, buying their own separate devices? Are they relying on things that mom and dad do not know? Are they borrowing from friends? Where's it coming from?
7: They are very creative workarounds, right? Sometimes it can be, let me borrow a device from a friend whose phone has not been sort of regulated, right? And sometimes in some households, right, there are children that use their grandparents' devices, right, or their parents' devices that don't have those guardrails. And I think it's also important to point out, even in schools, right, personal learning devices, they do come with device management systems that's built into those devices. But in my experience, and also look at the data, teenagers especially, they are creative in finding, you know, that one website that hasn't been blocked.
9: Yes.
7: Right? That one platform that hasn't been blocked. And they share

0: I guess I take the position where I am compassionate. I feel for parents, right? I think for parents, for many parents, they are increasingly aware of the harmful content that their children might be exposed to. And it's not just content, right? There's also increasingly cases where teenagers especially are being targeted by malicious actors using various platforms and games, messaging services. So I think for parents, they are increasingly aware that that there are things going on, right, online, and also increasingly aware that things are happening so quickly that they have trouble keeping up, right? So I think for many parents and caregivers, their sort of a logical response is, what can be done, right? Should we make platforms be more responsible? Should governments, right, regulate more, legislate more, right? And I think that's sort of my sense of what's happening now.
1: Yeah, yeah. And also just on the flip side, I'm just curious, because yes, there are the safeguards built in and there are different levels of protections that might be built in. Again, OpenAI announced that, you know, they're launching this particular ChatGPT for teens, designed for users aged 13 to 17 that will have stronger safety guardrails, parental controls, learning tools, and so on. So clearly in response to pressures. When this happens, though, is it worrying also because we're creating a section of captured audience that is ideal for targeting in a way? If you want young people, you go there. If you want young people, older people, you go the other side. It's like almost creating your targets for the threat actors in a way.
0: In a way, yes, right. So I think that's why I have always believed that online safety cannot be a platform-only responsibility. Multiple stakeholders need to come together and play a part, right, in terms of having greater oversight, greater transparency, and also have regular check-ins, right, in terms of how well the measures are holding up. Because the measure is one thing. The implementation can be a different thing.
1: Next up, let's talk about the idea of getting that membership into these groups. So the idea of age verification to join one of these groups. How are the platforms going to establish this? And is that also risky and dangerous? Because what's going to prevent somebody from pretending to be part of this age group and infiltrating in a way? It's got to be rather robust.
0: Yeah, so I think one of that is one sort of issue with age assurance that malicious actors can potentially sort of pass off the identity, right? I think another big issue is actually really the privacy, personal data of children, right? And how are platforms going to govern and even keep such data, right? That is a big question that I think we should all be concerned about.
1: Yeah.
0: So I think, just really, as I said, actually implementation is a different thing, right? It's one thing to say, oh, we'll implement age assurance, right? And a different thing when we start talking about the operationalization. So I think that for platforms, it is important that they strike that balance, right, between, okay, assuring, having some kind of robust checks, right, to ensure that the user is in that particular age category, right, but do not be too excessive in terms of gathering all kinds of data, right, because the key point here is the ensuring that someone is in that age band, not who that person is, right? It's not about who that person is, their unique identity, and so on.
1: Final point. I'm curious about whether this could also be advantageous for the platform, because we know that schools now are increasingly doing things like issuing iPads and issuing laptops to their students with approved tech or admin apps on there, and you can only use those approved apps. Maybe the platform providers are also thinking like, hey, if I come up with a teen version of this, I can get it approved by the schools and

0: can be installed on all their devices. It could be advantageous as well.
1: Yeah, absolutely agree with you. I think this opens up, in a way, an opportunity or growth opportunity, right? For the platforms, right, that includes OpenAI, right, to go to schools, right, to say, hey, I have this version of ChatGPT, right, and it's safe for use, right, and it can be used for learning, right, improve and enhance learning for children, right. But I think it's also, I think another advantage of doing this is also about reputation and credibility, right. I think platforms themselves are also increasingly aware of the kinds of concerns, issues that various stakeholders are raising, right, with the guardrails on their platforms. So I think doing this can demonstrate their sense of commitment, right, to a safer internet.
0: This has been a fascinating discussion. Professor Pang, thank you so much for joining me. Associate Professor Natalie Pang, the Department of Communications and New Media at NUS, also a member of the Media Literacy Council. We've been discussing the recent announcement about OpenAI to launch a ChatGPT for teens. This is becoming more and more common. We see YouTube for Kids, teen accounts across Instagram and Facebook, Messenger, TikTok and Snapchat have additional safeguards and parental controls for teens. So the question I was asking today is, are we headed towards what seems to be a separate internet's world, one for the young ones, one for the rest of us? Well, that's today's edition of Tech Talk right here on CNA 938. Thank you for joining me, Daniel Martin.
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7: It's time for Trendwatch, your weekly dose of entertainment and sports news. The 2026 MTV Video Music Awards nominees are out, and Madonna leads the pack with 11 nominations. She is ahead of Taylor Swift with 9, and Ariana Grande and Sabrina Carpenter with 7 each. Other big names in the mix include Bruno Mars, Zara Larsson, and Pink Panthers, each with 5 nominations. Fan voting is open now at vote.mtv.com through September 25th, with the Best New Artist category staying open right up until the live show. To the big screens we go.
8: And it's official, Adam Driver has joined the Marvel Cinematic Universe and he's playing supervillain Mr. Sinister in the X-Men reboot, slated for May 2028. And that's not all for 2028. Disney has also dated Ryan Gosling's Ghost Rider for July 28th, making it the third Marvel film confirmed for that year, alongside X-Men in May and Black Panther 3 in December. Also out of Disney's D23 convention...
9: Do you want to build a snowman?
8: Come on, let's go. Kristen Bell and Idina Menzel have confirmed Frozen 3 is officially on the way and it's set to hit the screens on November 24th next year.
7: Over in sports, Singapore's Lions defeated Thailand for the first time since 2012, but the 2-1 victory in Bangkok was not enough to send them through to the ASEAN Hyundai Cup final. A 3-1 defeat in the first leg meant our national men's football team bowed out of the semi-finals, losing 4-3 on aggregate. Here is what the Lions captain Haris Harun had to say after the match.
10: I think we went from strength to strength. Obviously, the games against Indonesia and Thailand at home was a little bit shaky for various reasons and factors. But yeah, we still pulled through.
8: And the celebration for Team Singapore continues as our indoor skydiving athletes return from the 2026 Australian Open Indoor Skydiving Championships with a medal from every single event they entered. Of the 13 medals clinched, 6 were gold, 5 silvers and 2 bronze, plus a Singapore sweep of the solo speed podium. Kai Minajimali took first place, Kyra Poe was second and Vera Poe with third. And the story of the weekend goes beyond the senior athletes. 2 10-year-olds, Emma Koh and Giselle Lee, made their competitive debuts and each came home with 2 medals. The team now sets its sights on the FAI Asian Indoor Skydiving Championship in Bogor, Indonesia next month.
7: And in Formula One news, 4-time world champion Max Verstappen has signed a new contract with Red Bull until 2030, putting an end to months of speculation over whether he would stay or walk away from the sport entirely. It's been a tough season for Verstappen though. He's yet to win a race this year and sits 6th in the Drivers' Championship. Meantime, Williams have also locked in their driver lineup for 2027 with Alex Albon and Carlos Sainz signing new deals with the team. The pair bring over a total of 370 Grand Prix starts and 31 podiums between them across their careers on the grid. And that's it for our weekly Trend Watch. It is something you can catch live on The Morning Report every Friday. Till the next one.
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14: 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Imperfect, but beautiful in the telling.
15: 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It is you haven't learned the skill of what it looks like to be a sociable person.
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25: Now, Eat Drink Singapore with Cheryl Goh.
4: Hello, happy weekend. I'm Cheryl Goh. Welcome to Eat Drink Singapore with me. Now, drink it, dip it, devour it. We're going to check out Singapore's new viral food trend, drinkable tacos, with a power couple in the industry. But first, here's the news.
5: Good evening. I'm Hui Wong with the news at 7 o'clock. Recovering from a critical illness could cost Singaporeans close to $170,000, even if they have hospitalization insurance. That's according to a new SingLife study of its customers. The findings draw on 20 years of claims data covering more than 500,000 policyholders, while surveys involved over 1,500 respondents. CNA's Shirlene Xia has more in this report, featuring Helen Shen, Group Head of Products at SingLife, and Dr. Eileen Poon, Senior Consultant at the National Cancer Centre Singapore.
6: For 52-year-old Jason Shua, hospital treatment for throat cancer took about 6 months, but his recovery stretched much longer. As a self-employed sole breadwinner, his income stopped while bills continued. While waiting for insurance payouts, he drew on nearly $200,000 in savings in about 4 months.
26: After the treatment plan, my body suffered open wounds, severe weight loss. So and there was a loss in voice, which is critical for my job. So the entire recovery process till when I can actually take normal solid food is about 1 year.
6: SingLife says such costs can continue long after treatment. Its study found treatment and recovery-related expenses lasted an average of 27 months, with caregivers reporting spending around $4,900 a month. Patients also paid about $36,000 out of pocket, despite having hospitalization coverage. That adds up to around $169,000.
27: There are areas that everybody has anticipated, though this could be hospitalization, medical, doctor visits. But there are also aspects that are less forgotten or overlooked. So some of these hidden aspects could be higher transport costs, could be helper's costs, caregiver.
6: One oncologist says standard care and public health care will never be denied without private insurance, with national schemes available to help. But it could help patients to seek out other support.
28: It will always be good to also go find out what insurances one can actually afford and can apply for that may actually help to ease the financial toxicity that comes along with it. There are also various platforms around, and one of it being like Singapore Cancer Society, who actually offers support not just to the patient but also to the caregivers as well. So find out what resources are actually available, what help is available in the community.
6: Dr. Poon adds that patients can access means-tested financial assistance, while enhancements to the cancer drug list over the years have also helped rein in the cost of care.
5: Acting Manpower Minister Jasmine Lau says the authorities recognise more Singaporeans accept and understand taking risks when making investments, and it's why the Central Provident Fund Board is set to roll out a new investment scheme in 2028, offering simplified and low-cost life cycle investment products. But she notes that the government is not the right authority to help people make the best returns from the market.
29: Do not expect government to do it, because that is not the role for the government. And it's also inappropriate, because everybody's idea of what you can make from the market is completely different. It's also not our expertise to figure each and every Singaporean out, and that is a job we leave to our financial institutions.
5: Speaking at an industry event, Ms. Lau says that as the population ages, more can be done to help people plan ahead for their parents' aging, and this includes better understanding of aged care costs, disability probabilities, and longevity uncertainty. Supporting families at every stage of life and easing the cost of raising children are expected to be the key messages at this year's National Day rally. Ahead of the speech tomorrow, experts say workplace culture change is needed to give Singaporeans the confidence to start and raise families. CNA's Nadira Zaidi has more.
3: The stage is set at the ITE College Central in Ang Mo Kio for Prime Minister Lawrence Wong's National Day rally speech. In his earlier National Day message, Mr. Wong had said that his government will take a major review of how families are being supported, not only at the point of marriage and parenthood, but also throughout life's journey.
8: Issues like the cost of raising children, access to affordable infant and child care, and how to ease the load on families are expected to come up in his speech on Sunday. Experts say beyond financial support, there also needs to be a rethink of workplace culture. Let's hear now from Prof. Pauline Strawn, Professor of Sociology, School of Social Sciences from Singapore Management University.
9: Meetings just drag on, work gets piled on you, meetings are called early in the morning to late in the afternoon, late in the evening. And that kind of fluidity employers have taken to be, this is normal, right? That's not fair to the family. Over time, that normality has its negative impact. As we can see now, people find it very difficult to get married because they have no time to date. People find it very difficult to grow children because they are always stuck at work. So this work-life balance now must respect family boundaries.
8: Prof. Strawn proposes normalizing exits and re-entry backed by training and skills upgrading so workers can return refreshed and relevant. The aim is to let Singaporeans take time out without worrying it could hurt their careers. But for employers, this also means careful manpower planning.
9: When somebody exits for extended childcare leave, the rest don't have to carry the additional burden. You either have a buffer, or if you can't afford a buffer, that's all right. There must be a pool of locums who can come in, right, to support these gaps. And I've said this in other interviews, I do think that we need to relook how we make good use of our young retirees because they are experienced, they don't need any training.
3: Besides supporting families, Mr. Wong is also expected to speak on challenges amid a changing world. This includes fast-evolving technology, which he has said will need to serve Singaporeans and strengthen our society.
5: The second-hand fashion business is growing in Singapore, with one retailer reporting revenue growth of as much as 40% a year. The market is broadening beyond its traditional base of women and younger shoppers, with retailers seeing strong demand for menswear. Foreign players are also expanding their presence, making sustainable fashion choices more widely available. CNA's Eugene Chow has more in this report, featuring Cherie Chi, Supply Acquisition Lead at ReFash.
10: For some shoppers, what's old is increasingly what's new. And the business of selling someone else's unwanted clothes is growing. ReFash started with one store in Singapore a decade ago. It now has 17. And the company says its revenue is growing by 30 to 40% a year.
11: Customers that are driving this demand will be namely the younger consumers like our Gen Zs who are always looking for something different that can be easily accessible at the store. And of course, there's also price-sensitive customers like our housewife that are looking for something that will not break their bank.
10: And demand isn't only coming from the traditionally female thrift market. ReFash says menswear is now one category where demand is outstripping supply.
11: Men tend to wear their clothing up until the very end of its lifespan. So by the time they're willing to part with it and sell to us, unfortunately, the condition is often no longer sellable. So this imbalance means well-loved menswear pieces, especially in good condition or from sought-after brands, fly off the shelf quicker and they tend to hold their resale value much better and move faster compared to similar women's wear pieces.
10: She says that demand also points to more men becoming comfortable shopping secondhand. ReFash says it gets more than 300 drop-offs from sellers every day, with each bag containing tens, sometimes hundreds of items. That adds up to more than 500,000 pieces processed every month. The company is also looking beyond people's wardrobes for stock. What's less well known about ReFashion's business is that it also buys dead stock from fashion brands. These are pieces that can no longer be sold or come from labels that have since folded. Every item gets a new lease on life when it's purchased. And it's not only homegrown firms betting on resale. Japanese chain Second Street opened its first Singapore store last year. It already has three and is planning to expand. Second Street says its Singapore customers tend to skew younger. For them, Pre-Loved offers more variety at lower prices. But retailers say its appeal is also widening. Second-hand fashion is becoming less about necessity and more about value, quality, and style, helping to shed an old stigma that it's only for people who can't afford new. And that's helping turn such fashion into an increasingly mainstream choice.
5: The report from CNA's Eugene Chow, and that wraps the news. I'm Hui Wong, headlines anytime on CNA 938 and CNA.asia. Traffic-wise, take note of an accident on PIE towards Changi after Toa Payoh exit 16A. Stalled once to note in the KPE tunnel towards ECP after Sims Avenue, and also in the KPE tunnel towards TPE after ECP. Another stalled one on AYE towards Tuas at Clementi Avenue 6 entrance. Slow going currently in the CTE tunnel towards AYE at Havelock Road exit, and also on the Central Expressway towards AYE at Orchard Road exit. Traffic is slow going in the CT tunnel towards AYE at Kenhill Circle exit as well. And weather-wise, it's going to be fair and occasionally windy, and I'm seeing more windy in the eastern parts of the island. A temperature at 31 degrees Celsius, going to a low of 26 degrees Celsius tonight.
7: Prime Minister Lawrence Wong will be delivering his National Day rally speech at the Institute of Technical Education headquarters tomorrow. 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
17: Now, Eat Drink Singapore with Cheryl Goh.
4: That is right. Welcome to Eat Drink Singapore with me, Cheryl Goh. Now, one of the world's hottest taco trends has finally landed in Singapore, and it's bringing a whole new meaning to the phrase drinking your food. Inspired by Mexico's iconic birria tacos, Tomatillo at the Esplanade has launched its new drinkable tacos experience, where flavor-packed tacos are paired with rich broths and savory drippings designed to be dipped, sipped and enjoyed to the very last drop. So joining us on Eat Drink Singapore today are chef owners and, to me, a power couple in Singapore's food scene, Daniel and Tamara Chavez. And they always speak to me on Zoom, so I'm really happy to have them in the studio today. Daniel, Tamara, nice to have you with us. Welcome.
12: Hola. Yay. We are so happy to be here.
4: Yeah, I love it. So, you know, drinkable tacos, they're going viral around the world. For anyone who is hearing it for the first time, though, some of our listeners, what exactly is a drinkable taco and how are people supposed to enjoy it? Yeah.
13: We were thinking how to follow up the trend of the birria tacos that was quite popular here in Singapore, but not just here, I think all over the world. So we were just trying to connect the dots on how to put it in something also that people could understand, but also can find it innovative. So we were thinking that people here in Singapore also like to drink soup and sauces.
4: Yes.
13: So then all the time when you go to a local food place, people are adding sauce
4: to the rice and everything.
13: Yeah, so we thought it's time to move that with the tacos. Mm. So Tamara came with the idea. Tamara is in charge of all the culinary program in Tomatillo.
4: Yeah.
13: So she was very clever to come up with a sauce for each taco so that you can dip it and make it saucy and juicy while crunchy at the same time. So that was the inspiration for it.
4: Yeah, so the tacos are inspired by Mexico's beloved birria tradition. Mm-hmm. Could you tell us a little bit more about the origins of birria and why it's become such a global food phenomenon?
12: I think it's very interesting because the birria for many years no one is looking for. Birria is coming from Jalisco, where the tequila coming from.
4: Oh, okay.
12: And in Jalisco, the people is take it first the soup with the birria like inside and then tortillas on the side. Oh. But slowly start to going with like a quesadilla, like with cheese, and then dipping the soup. And the people love it because it's like something different because most of the people thinking is our tacos is crunchy.
4: Yeah.
12: And we pass for all these histories from the crunchy tacos to what is now the taco. Like, it's in everywhere in the world. You can be in the middle of nothing and it's tacos in there.
4: Yeah.
12: And then the birria is like you can dip.
4: Yeah.
12: You can put the onion, you can put the chili, and then you can stop, you know. It's something fantastic.
4: Yeah, that's wonderful. So the thing is, you know, Tamara and Daniel, you could have simply served a traditional birria taco, but what made you decide to create an entire lineup of not just one or two, but 11 different drinkable tacos instead? And, you know, it's so painstakingly put together because each different taco has its own sauce as well. Yeah.
12: I think it's very important for us to understand, like, we are in Singapore. The Singaporeans love to try things.
4: Yeah.
12: And we have Mexico, like, it's a very big country.
4: Yeah.
12: Like, have different tacos. And I think it's very cool to have 11 tacos, 11 options for you to try different flavors, vegetarians, non-vegetarians, fish. And then you have prawns. You have many choices for you come back. Like, it's what is happening in the taquerias.
4: Yeah.
12: Each taqueria have different and specialties. And after that, you need to come back for try more. More and more.
4: Yeah, so even there that day at the tasting, like five was more than enough. Like I couldn't even finish all five and we had to bring some home. So 11 is really going to keep people wanting to come back to try the different combinations. Okay. So looking at the menu, you have all sorts of options, right? Beef, pork, lamb, seafood, and like you said, vegetarian fillings or so. For the each of you, which taco best represents your personal favorite and why? Daniel, we start with you.
13: Yeah. Yes, I particularly love the fish tacos. This is something that to me was very maybe even innovative, right? Because in Peru we do not have as many Mexican restaurants as we should, and we have this idea that all tacos are meant to have meat. So when we start to do our first tacos with Tamara many years ago in the Peruvian restaurant we opened together called Tono, I was very surprised to see that she would put seafood in it, because normally that's not what we think of tacos. So I would say even my life changed when I tried my first fish taco. And then even to make it even more unique, when it have a little bit of a fruit salsa, that's something that you would never think of where I come from. So the combination of a crispy seafood with a fruit and a little bit of lime juice is quite good for me. And then the one that we do in Tomatillo now has a little bit of a smoked chili mayo called chipotle, which again also is something that I never tried before, because most of the chilies we eat in Peru are fresh. So that brought a different layer of flavor. So together with the fruit and the crunchiness, so the one that we serve now has a mango dipping sauce.
4: Yes.
13: Which, I think it's a little bit addictive if you have a little beer.
4: Yeah.
13: It's hard to beat.
4: It's a nice, the fish tastes very clean, but it's got the citrus from the mango salsa and the chipotle sauce. Mm-hmm. So everything goes together really well. Mm-hmm. How about you? I mean, you're the creator of all 11. So how do you pick which is your favorite? It's like choosing your favorite child.
12: I think it's okay. All the tacos for me is incredible because I love tacos. But I think the beef is something like it's very hard for a Mexican to represent out of Mexico.
4: Yes.
12: Because in Mexico, you put the tortilla, then you put the beef, and after that, the people select the what is the sauce
4: the
12: that you want to
4: and all
12: keep.
4: That. Yes.
12: Okay. And in here, what we do is to put onion, like caramelized onion.
4: Yes.
12: Sorry, I
4: am salivating at your own thinking about it.
12: Yeah, I'm thinking on this. Green sauce, like it's something like the people like it a lot, like the green sauce, like it's tomatillo, like is the name of the restaurant, but then you have jalapenos inside, and then you dip with that. And I think it's fantastic. It's simple, but very directly taco, very like trust taco from Mexico, and everyone when coming to Mexico, when you're a kid and you are not yet to the sauces, your parents order for you a beef taco.
4: Yeah.
12: And after that, you slowly, when you are growing, more chili coming in, more chili coming in,
4: spice
12: until
4: up,
12: you are super spicy.
4: Yeah.
12: For this, I think it's my favorite taco.
4: Yeah, and I think the standout for me was the
14: the broth, the beef broth that comes with it. It's not very thick, so it's almost like a soup.
12: Yes.
14: And it was so flavorful, right? And it was just amazing. And it was such an unexpected, you wouldn't expect to be dunking a taco into like a soup-like sauce, but it was wonderful. And another standout for me was the lamb, unexpected, the lamb taco, because, you know, I didn't expect the lamb to be so tasty as well. So good job, guys.
12: Yay,
14: what a wonderful menu that you put together. So the thing is, we eat with our phones nowadays, or as they say, the phone eats first nowadays, right?
12: True.
14: Pictures
12: true.
14: First. So when diners get their tacos on the table visually, what do they see and what is their first reaction?
12: I think now after all this new menu, like the people, the camera's coming first. Of course, it's for a chef, now it's a new thing to create menus because need to be for the cameras, but need to maintain hot until the moment when the people is take it. Because it's very important for us temperature, but it's very important to give to the client like what he's looking for. In this case, is to take the beautiful picture with the dipping sauce. And after that, is coming in. And I think this has changed to the mentality for all the chefs in the world.
14: Yeah.
12: And I think this is what we are doing with the tacos, like create something like can be very nice for the phone, but can be very nice if you don't want to take the picture and you only want to dip it and then you want to test.
14: Yeah, and it's so nice because it comes, some of the tacos come standing up because they've got you've got a nice stand.
12: Yes.
14: So it's not that it's flat on its side or anything. It's standing up so you can see a top-down view of the taco with all the fillings just, you know, coming out. Yeah, visually, your eyes, it's a feast for the eyes as well as the mouth. And of course, the thing about tacos and dipping sauce, it's meant to get messy, isn't it?
13: Yeah, that was the idea. I think, I mean, part of doing this I would say repackaging of what we used to do before. Now with this new menu that the team has done, led by Tamara.
14: Yeah.
13: What we wanted was normally when people take pictures in social media, they're trying to show something very fancy.
14: And pretty, right?
13: Exactly. Fancy and pretty with a lot of finesse, I guess, right? But very seldom they do videos of them eating a taco and getting all
14: sauce dripping out their mouth and all that, right?
13: So we thought that's cool. That's a new angle of the restaurant that adds on that mess. I mean, ultimately, tacos, I believe by nature, they're not meant to be elegant, right? They're meant to be tasty, and that mess is part of the flavor.
14: Yeah.
13: So then we thought, how do we make that into a video or how do we encourage people to make videos of that?
14: Yeah.
13: That's why the dipping sauces came up and that's the idea, right?
14: Yeah, the mess in itself, a beautiful, delicious mess, right?
12: Yeah, but I think when you go to Mexico, you have that. The tacos stand up.
14: Yeah.
12: Before, many years ago, now it's a couple of taquerias that you can see it, but most of the time, the good tacos is when you stand up, then you are eating, and then you need to put your body. One day I give you a classes to all of you, come to a restaurant, I show
14: how
12: you
14: to eat a taco.
12: How to eat the tacos, because the people is putting, you know, when the man is using this part for the jacket and then using
14: a necktie,
12: he need to put inside in the jacket for not be dirty, because you need to come back to work, but you want the tacos.
14: Yeah, you want the
12: tacos. It's something easy, but it's super yummy.
14: Oh, no shame, just, you know, tie a napkin around your neck, right? Like a bib, an adult bib. Okay, so Tamatio, also your location, right? Mm. You're right by Marina Bay. You've got the incredible skyline views. How much of the dining experience is about food and how much of it is also about creating that little Mexican escape right here in the middle of Singapore?
13: Actually, it was a very unique story. We have not told this to many, right? I mean, we were offer this really nice location in the Esplanade. The day that I went with Tamara to see it, we were not really looking to open another restaurant, but we were on our way to the Esplanade, and that day was raining. It was almost thundering when we arrived to that beautiful corner. We always say the story, right? It was like the opening of the Simpsons chapter when the clouds open and the sun comes. It was just exactly, it all looked perfectly, and we thought this is the right place.
14: Yes, it is.
13: For us in front of the bay to have a taco. Also, there's a little garden so you can put your kids.
14: That's
13: obviously
14: right.
13: The place is kid friendly.
14: Yes.
13: And then, but we were thinking maybe this is too much of an emotional reaction for us. But then later we came at night and then they were playing music.
14: Yeah.
13: And for us, we're Latin, right? So for us, everything needs to have music.
14: Yes.
13: So then we thought, hey, there is a... We were not aware, to be honest, that in the Esplanade there were so many shows going all the time.
14: Yeah.
13: And on top of that, in Tomatillo, there's a theater where there is free concerts,
14: yes,
13: which for us is very important.
14: Yeah.
13: In Mexico, there's a lot of free concerts all the time. So then we were sold, and then of course there's a view there in the afternoon.
14: Yeah,
13: it's a very nice setting, and we thought this is going to make this Mexican restaurant different than the others. There's many Mexican restaurants in Singapore.
14: Yeah,
13: but then we thought this makes it an occasion, right?
14: And I think if you sit in the outdoor part, you can actually see the stage and the performances as well. So you're right, a great time, good food, good music, good performance, good vibes in all.
13: That's it,
14: so
13: yeah,
14: unmistakable pairing. Mm-hmm. So Tamara, you know, you've spent years promoting Latin American cuisines across Asia. What are some of the biggest misconceptions do you think Singaporeans have about Mexican food?
12: I think the misconception is like, you know, travel to Mexico. Everybody's invited to travel to Mexico. But I think because the people from Singapore is travel a lot to America, I think stay with this idea like enchiladas, burritas, and crunchy tacos. Like I think slowly is changing, and the second part is like the Mexicans need to be like something cheap and faster. No, the Mexican food is slow and it's like enjoying, and then you have a different part of the Mexican cuisine. But the more important for us is like Mexican cuisine and Asian cuisine is very similar because we need to eat it together.
14: Yes.
12: When you are eating a tacos alone, yes, it's amazing. But when you are eating together and you enjoying with your family, with your friends and drinking and enjoying the moment, this one changes everything. I think this is important. Like, we are not fast food. We are a Mexican cuisine. You can take it the time. You can come, enjoy with your family, with your kids, with your pets, or with yourself, but slowly.
14: Yeah, I think you're right. The idea of communal dining, right? And I think with tacos, because you come in pairs, right? So it's you know, it's best if you can come with a big group, and you can order multiples of the different ones, and then you can share them, right?
12: Yes.
14: And then the messier, the better. Okay, if someone were visiting Tomatillo for the very first time, you know, maybe tell us what your ideal order would be: a taco, a margarita, maybe a dessert. Like, because, like you said, 11 tacos, really hard to choose, right? So, what's an ideal combination?
12: I think the first thing, like when you are arriving to Tomatillo, you need to order a margarita for sure. Okay, if you're not drinking, we can do virgin margarita. But margarita need to come to your table, or beer.
14: Yeah.
12: And after that, you can order guanachos and guantacos if you are in a two.
14: Yeah.
12: Or if you are coming with more family, you can share like 4 tacos.
14: Yeah.
12: And of course, you need to have a dessert, like the churros, like it's
14: the
12: very
14: churros,
12: good. But we have the tres leches. But the idea is like, come and enjoy the moment. The more important is like, remember, is food is for sharing.
14: Yes.
12: And sharing is care, say in Singapore, correct?
14: Yeah. So if at the end of the day, Daniel or Tamara, when someone goes to have a meal at Tomatillo, I mean, obviously it's about the food, you know, getting a bit messy, but what sort of memory or experience do you hope they will leave with after having a meal with you guys?
13: Definitely what we have tried to do is a restaurant that is led by Latin American people.
14: Yeah.
13: But at the same time, we have not tried to recreate a restaurant exactly the way that it is in Mexico. I think that would not necessarily make more sense because our targeted clientele is from Singapore.
14: Yeah.
13: So we have tried to always understand what people like to eat here. We have reduced the spiciness levels, definitely.
14: Really?
13: Because we have a lot of kids.
14: Yes.
13: You know, we have a lot of kids and families, and chili is a very subjective matter. So how we have tried also to bring authenticity, we take care of all the music that we put.
14: Yeah.
13: Tamara has personally decorated the place. We have chosen every little thing ourselves.
14: Wow.
13: Yeah. We went to Mexico to buy all the decoration.
14: Oh, really?
13: The glasses, everything. And of course, the recipes are very Mexican. And we are just trying to make sure that we cater to the crowd who some of them might have never tried Mexican food before.
14: Yes.
13: There's a lot of tourists. And then others who might have tried Mexican food every weekend.
14: Yeah.
13: So there's a very thin line. There's a very crafted product there. And right now we have packaged with the drinkable tacos.
12: But when you finish, the only thing that you need to remember, you count to Latin America for a couple of hours, and then you are happy because Latinos, we are happy.
14: Yes.
12: And I think for this, we are going famous after the World Cup.
14: Definitely. You know, good food, good vibes, great energy from the both of you as always. Do check out Tomatillo yourself. They are located at the Esplanade. They're very nice units by the waterfront, so you can't miss it. We've been speaking today on Eat Drink Singapore to Daniel and Tamara Chavez, who are chefs and co-owners of Tomatillo. Daniel, Tamara, it's always a pleasure having you on the show. Thank you so much.
12: Thank you. Thank
13: you so much for having us.
12: Adios.
13: Thank you. Bye-bye. Thank you.
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18: Good Saturday evening. Hi, everybody. Did you all see the CNA.Asia article about the opening of that luxury assisted living facility? I believe it's over in the Punggol area. I think Parry Avenue, I believe. So monthly fees start from like $8,000 to $13,000. It is really quite luxury. Like, go and see the design, the pictures, the images. Got swimming pool, got a restaurant, got a TCM. It's like, wow. So here's the thing, we've also been hearing a lot about nursing homes, which on the flip side, a couple have had their licenses revoked in the last couple of months. Quality of care may not always be excellent. In fact, you're paying a couple hundred dollars a month after government subsidies for that. So my question today, does it have to be that? Does it have to be so extreme? On the one end, luxury, high-end, expensive. On the other end, more affordable, but not always great in terms of quality. That's the discussion next with my geriatrician guest. But first up, it's your latest news.
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5: Good evening, I'm Hui Wong with the news. Indonesia is intensifying efforts to contain fast-spreading forest and land fires across parts of the country amid a prolonged dry season. Indonesia's forestry ministry detected nearly 12,000 hotspots nationwide in 24 hours, with fires concentrated on the island of Borneo. About 285,000 hectares of land have burned across Indonesia this year. That's more than four times the size of Jakarta. Local media says authorities are stepping up monitoring and firefighting efforts, though they need additional measures and funding to respond to the growing number of hotspots. Smoke from the fires has drifted into neighbouring Malaysia, with unhealthy levels of air quality reported across many parts of the country. This includes Sarawak, where a district reached the very unhealthy range yesterday. Kuala Lumpur has called for the collective action from all ASEAN member states to enhance preparedness in addressing the risk of transboundary haze. Canadian Prime Minister Mark Carney says his country will match new US tariffs dollar for dollar after the two sides failed to reach a trade deal. A 50% US tariff on nearly $20 billion worth of Canadian goods is said to have now come into effect. Both sides had engaged in three straight days of talks in Washington in a bid to avert the levies. U.S. Trade Representative Jameson Greer said Canada wanted more tariff relief than the U.S. was willing to give. Mr. Carney, on the other hand, said the deal terms were, quote, unfair, and that the progress in talks was not enough to meet his government's objectives. The United States and Iran are trading sharp warnings ahead of Washington's planned new economic sanctions on Monday. CNA's Clara Lee has more.
20: Tehran says the measures have no basis in international law, while the U.S. says it wants the toughest sanctions in history and could target countries helping Iran. Iran's foreign ministry says the sanctions were an assertion of extraterritorial sovereignty over every independent member state of the United Nations. It added that the measures go beyond an economic attack on a single nation, calling them a declaration of war against all governments. U.S. President Donald Trump has warned countries against providing Iran with any economic lifeline. He says Tehran wants a deal, but is not ready to accept what he calls the right deal. U.S. Treasury Secretary Scott Bessent is due to outline the new measures on Monday, Washington is also pressing Beijing to cooperate. China buys more than 80% of Iran's shipped oil, according to 2025 data from Kepler. Beijing has called for diplomacy. Meanwhile, the Strait of Hormuz remains a major pressure point. Oil traffic has fallen sharply, although the US says around 8 million barrels a day are now moving through the waterway. US Central Command says its forces have redirected 68 commercial vessels, disabled three and boarded two. The USS Ross is among the warships involved. CENTCOM released footage showing sailors aboard the destroyer. Washington says more than 20 warships are supporting its blockade against Tehran.
5: China has announced its biggest ever car recall. More than 4 million vehicles are being called back amid safety concerns over their door handles. CNN's Ilaki Selvaraji has more.
0: Tesla makes up the largest share, recalling nearly 3 million vehicles. Eight Chinese automakers are also on the list, including Xiaomi, Leapmotor and XPeng. Now, the issue centers on retractable door handles, which sit flush with the car's surface. Tesla popularized a design which has become increasingly common in electric vehicles. The design allows doors to be opened using a key fob, smartphone or a press-operated mechanism, well, instead of conventional mechanical handle. But regulators are concerned about what happens when those systems fail. There have been cases in both China and the US where passengers and rescuers struggled to find or operate the door handles during emergencies. One fatal incident reported by Chinese state media last October involved a Xiaomi SU7 sedan. The car caught fire after a crash, but bystanders were unable to open the doors and rescue the driver. The issue is particularly significant in China, which is home to the world's biggest EV market, with millions of vehicles now using this technology. So, automakers will now attach stickers to the recalled cars to indicate where the door handles are. EV makers will also roll out software updates. Tesla says it will update its software to allow windows to automatically open after a crash. China is set to become the first country to ban concealed door handles on new vehicle models starting January 2027.
5: And that wraps the news. I'm Hui Wong. Headlines anytime on CNA 938 and CNA.Asia. Traffic-wise, take note of an accident on Orchard Boulevard towards Grange Road after Devonshire Road. Do avoid lane 5 and a stalled one to note on BKE towards PIE before SLE.
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18: Elderly living costs in Singapore. Today in the news on this Tuesday, August 18th edition, you would have heard about the opening of Singapore's first private assisted living development, and it's for seniors who are looking for more support than living independently at home. But Perennial Living is offering a whole host of luxury options. This includes, you know, it's a real luxury assisted living opportunity, and prices start from $8,000 per month, going all the way up to $10,000 to $12,000. It's called Perennial Living, and you've heard about it in the news. Also, when it comes to elderly living costs in Singapore, I think the only other option that you've heard a lot about would be the concept of the nursing home, and that has absolutely been in the news recently.
21: The Health Ministry will revoke the license of LC Nursing Home in Siglap after it found serious and systemic lapses in care and safety. These include failures in wound care, medication management, and infection prevention and control.
18: That was Angela Lim in the news on CNA just a month ago. And yes, that nursing home and another in the news in terms of having their license revoked. So on the other end of the spectrum, right, we've got luxury living happening in the news today with this perennial living, first assisted, private assisted living development. On the other end of the spectrum, nursing homes, where I went through the CNA YouTube page and there are reports from 6, 7, 8, 9, 10 years ago of mistreatment or poor options in the nursing home in terms of quality of living options or abuse. Cost-wise, okay, here's what we've been able to glean, because depending on which nursing home you're going to, but roughly before subsidies, a nursing home in Singapore could cost you between $4,000 to $5,000 a month. And you think like, half the cost of perennial is not that far. Well, hang on, there's government subsidies, which can cover quite a bit. Agency for Integrated Care says the basic costs starting at about $3,900 a month before government subsidies, and government subsidies can take up to 75% of that bill. So it means that, let's say your nursing home cost is $4,900 and the government subsidy is $3,700, 75%, then you would pay about $1,200 per month. CareShield Life can also contribute to add to that as well, so you can tap onto those. So maybe out of pocket, for that $4,900 bill for a nursing home, that one individual might have to pay in cash $510. So you see there's a big difference here. So my question on today's talkback, is it either luxury or a nursing home? What's the in-between service for aging in Singapore?
17: Have your say. It's Talkback with Daniel Martin. Call in 669 11938 or WhatsApp 963 11938.
18: The last time I spoke about the nursing home situation in Singapore, I had Dr. Carol Tan on the show and I've invited her back. She's a geriatrician at the Good Life Medical Centre based at Mount Alvernia Hospital. And Dr. Tan, correct me if I'm wrong, but also you've had the opportunity to over your career, work with nursing homes and look at, you know, some of the protocols and some of the care options that they have in place as well. So you're familiar with the very important work that happens in some of our aging facilities.
6: Yes, indeed. I was involved in Ministry of Health to actually evaluate the types of living facilities and to also define standards of care for our elderly living in those facilities.
18: And when you hear of and read about a place like Perennial Living, Singapore's first assisted living development, this is different from the concept of nursing home, right?
6: Yes, it is. I thought it was very interesting, and thank you very much for highlighting it to me. I think if we think about elderly, it's a continuum. We want to all live in our own homes as long as we can. If we can get support, we would like to. And then if we reach a stage where it's really difficult, then perhaps we might want to access services. I think there was a situation I was faced when I was in Ministry of Health. And actually, the question posed to me is, what do we do with the many, many elderly who are coming on board? And the first thing was to ask the elderly what they want, and they all wanted aging in place. Mm. So hence, we brought in all the services from community care apartments, home care, home support. And the truth is, nursing home should only be as a last resort, or what you call institutional living is only as last resort, right? And the truth is, assisted living is institutional living. I mean, luxury notwithstanding, you are actually moving up from your own home and going into a facility which provides group living for seniors. Mm-hmm. Of course, you have the 1-star, 2-star, 3-star, 4-star, which of course Perennial is like a 5-star hotel. Mm-hmm. So whether or not that suits everyone is actually to be evaluated and to also discuss the financial sustainability of it.
18: It's going to be at Parry Avenue. Some of the images of the rooms are in the CNA article right now. You can check it out. And yes, some of the things that happen within the institution. By the way, the design is glorious. It looks like it's really quite a nice little development.
6: Want to stay there for 1 week.
18: I know what you mean, right? Do you know when one private hospital opened in Singapore, they reached out to members of the press and they said, come and stay overnight one night and see what it's like to live in this hospital. A lot of the journalists like, do I? And I was like, yes, please, I won. and yeah, similar concept here. There's a swimming pool, there's a gym, there's a karaoke lounge, there's a mahjong room, there's a restaurant serving buffet and a la carte meals. It spans 195,000 square feet. It started operations today, Tuesday, August 18th. 16th. But yes, the costs is quite interesting. It starts from $8,000, $9,000 a month. And the nursing suite packages also start at about $7,600 a month. So there's assisted living on one side and nursing suite packages. Are these, do you, in your mind, when you read about these, very different kinds of care?
6: Yeah, I actually thought it was a little bit confusing for me. I mean, maybe because my background was I actually had to work out all the financing for all these services. I mean, nursing care would require more care. Why is it cheaper than assisted living?
18: Right. Unless assisted living is actually a nomenclature for you live by your own, but once in a while you can tap on your resources downstairs.
6: Exactly. So I thought that was a little bit puzzling. So point number one was I thought that was a little bit puzzling. Point number two was that I just did some simple math and I'm not an accountant, so my math is not that strong. It's 8,000, but usually for many of these facilities, it's the plus, plus, plus, right?
18: Yeah.
6: So then you will go up to, because they did mention, or if you have dementia, then it's what, severe, mild, moderate dementia, then it's another 1,000.

0: for the rest of their lives. The issue is whether it's sustainable for many people, even if you're targeting the upper middle income, because this is not a buy and then you get the services in. You literally don't own it. So this is a service apartment model. So at the end of it, at the end of 100 months, you are out $1 million. Again, I mean, like I said, it's just there are many, many models out there and many, many providers. And of course, I'm sure for the perennial, the land cost was a great factor in how they price it. And that's always been a problem in Singapore. Yeah. I mean, land prices are very high. So businesses have to recoup the costs.
1: Harry Avenue is where this is located on, but it's quite a sprawling location in District 19. That's the Hougang Serangoon Avenue. But yeah, it's quite a sprawling compound. Some of the things they've incorporated are wonderful techniques, actually, therapeutic techniques that I've talked about on my shows for years and years. So the 30% of the beds will be reserved for those with severe dementia, 30% of the beds in the nursing suite. There's things like a therapeutic garden, which has images and structures that would call to mind what the elderly residents remember when they were younger. So including a heritage buses, there's a vintage hair salon, telephone booths, and even a working post box. So the idea is stimulating memories. And these are all proven health benefits for dealing with some of these things, right, as seniors. But it's just that they have the space and the costs and the funds to be able to do stuff like this.
0: I guess so. I don't know how the land was gazetted and how many units they were allowed to have. Because the fewer the units, the higher the cost for the units that they have. That's a general formula that we all understand. Yeah. I mean, for me, I think as someone who does have a lot of elderly patients who are looking for solutions, we've been talking about this for a long time, Daniel. What would we like to be in when we get old, right? I would love to be in a place with 5-star luxury and have all this, but do I think I can afford $10,000 a month for the next 30 years of my life? I seriously don't think so. But there are some countries where it does cost that much. I mean, Australia and all that, but the difference is in those countries, there is a hybrid funding model to it. Maybe insurance pays some of it, the state subsidizes a bit or whatever. So you're out of pocket. And I think you did a really good summary, Daniel, about calculating what in the end is more important number. What is your out of pocket cost?
1: Exactly.
0: Indeed.
1: Which is why my main question today, does the spectrum have to be like that in Singapore, where it's only nursing home on one side and luxury living on the other? Where is the in-between? I think most of us fall into the in-between. And yes, we would like to have the luxury, but we'd also like to have the low cost. And what is that in-between ground really looking like? Going to my WhatsApps, 963-11938, one of my listeners WhatsApping and saying, what happens after the money finish? Are they chucked outside? Yeah, that's the question that Dr. Tan was just describing. What happens? Because this is like a service apartment model. But again, if you've done the calculations and made the cost and put it aside in your will, there will be that group of people who'll be able to do, as my next WhatsApper says, retire in style. If you've got the money, why not? Absolutely. I'm not poo-pooing this model. I'm not saying that how dare they open this kind of bottle in Singapore. No, not at all. If you can afford it, absolutely. Why not? But what's the in-between space? Dr. Tan, have you seen an in-between space in Singapore between luxury on one hand, which could be $8,000 a month cash, or nursing homes, where early on I said maybe it could be a couple of $100 out of pocket per month after government subsidies and CareShield Life steps in? Is there an in-between?
0: Yeah, I mean, I think it fundamentally comes back to what do seniors want 24/7. Yeah, I mean, honestly, for to sleep, you just need a bed. You don't need luxury. You just need a reasonable bed. And I think there are quite a lot of different models out there. Trying to figure out. The first thing is obviously for us in Singapore, we are quite fortunate in that we did have a government that tried to do their very best to enable all of us to age in place, which means in our own homes. And in that sense, I like that concept because this is still your own home. You don't have to sell your home to go and move into a facility. So at the end of it, you still have some asset, right? Which is your own home. And then they brought in all the services. And if you're very poor, then it becomes subsidized. I think there's a new concept, which I think would be very interesting, is if, and I looked at the

0: perennial services is that, well, what if I stay in my own home, but you actually have a place that I can go to, like a club, yeah, which has the swimming pools and the restaurants and the mahjong and this and that and the other.
1: The
0: And then
1: hair
0: you,
1: salon and everything.
0: yeah, sure. I
1: I
0: mean,
1: remember they had something like that in Australia. Like, so my grandmother lived with my aunt, and the bus would come round from that
0: exactly.
1: place, pick up the elderly. Off they go to the country club, which is actually the elderly assisted living. They spend the whole day there, and then the bus would come and drop them back in the evening, and it was they enjoyed that.
0: Exactly. So I mean, my dream, right, is that, yeah, I mean, Singapore is not that big. My dream is that, yes, it's great. I mean, and I applaud the Perennial for having this holistic approach, including TCM and all that. But again, it comes down to the affordability. What if I could access those services, but I pay a subscription of, say, $2,000 a month? Wouldn't that be great?
1: Yeah, and I live at home. The bus comes around, picks me up. I meet friends. I'm staying healthy and active. I've got something to do, but I'm also my own person at home in my estate. I'm living in place. I'm aging in place. I've meet my neighbors of all ages. It's different.
0: Yeah, exactly. And of course, if I do have, and we do have the situation in Singapore where we do have helpers, we have fairly good access to helpers. And of course, and it will be a lovely respite place, you know, that means you check grandma in for when you go away or whatever. And she gets, I mean, we all love to go for a 5-star hotel holidays, right? I mean, once a year or whatever it is. But fundamentally, I think luxury is great. We all love luxury. But for me, the one sticking factor is the sustainability of being able to afford the luxury. If having such luxury, or and I would call 5-star hardware and not just the building and all that, if that is something that will be good for all of us, then is there any way we can be a bit creative and find solutions so that we access it during our waking hours at a lower price? That will enable us to get healthy. And I love what the CEO said about measuring outcomes, yeah, you know, strength and all that. That would be great too. Yeah, let's join a senior, let's have a club, right? That will monitor.
1: You know, they're closing down a couple of country clubs for golf courses because they're like, you know, taking up too much space. Can somebody convert one of those into an elderly country club with easy access and cost tiers for different age groups? That would be fascinating because remember, the super aged population is here. It's not coming. It's not around the corner. It's here right now. One of my listeners WhatsApping in and saying, I guess it's targeted at the filthy rich seniors. It's like the Orchard Road for seniors. Is Orchard Road filthy rich for you right now? Anybody can go to Orchard Road, but I get what you mean. Like only the high-end shops seem to be advertising big down there. But we all have access to it. I love the idea of the subscription model as well. One of my listeners WhatsApping in and saying, the subscription model that Dr. Tan suggested for a place like Perennial is an excellent suggestion to sustainability for growing oil. I sure hope the CEO is listening to this program. Thank you to my listeners who are adding in their own wink winks and nod nods as well. Dr. Tan, is there such a model like that in Singapore yet, Noah?
0: Actually, I mean, there is la, for the, you know, Ye Liang Tai Piau Water Sing kind of the active aging centers run by the Singapore government through VWs or charities. Indeed, they're all over the place, active aging centers and all that. But, you know, for a certain group, right, who don't quite appreciate that aspect, I mean,
1: Some
0: yeah,
1: people might feel
0: we
1: out of
0: also.
1: place.
0: Yeah, exactly. So I mean, I always another thing to propose is, you know, all the black and white bungalows that are
1: Yes!
0: all empty. Yes, wouldn't
1: Yes!
0: it
1: Convert! You are absolutely right. They're all managed by SLA anyway. Most of the time, a lot of them are empty. You are absolutely right. A lot of them have the built-in ability to have, you know, vintage things that can help spark memories. Yes, there are some safety issues that would have to be dealt with in terms of fencing and wires and stuff like that. But such a good idea because they're huge.
0: Yes, with the community garden, and it's not just, I mean, and my point, right, and your point earlier is always about, you know, if you put seniors together, we're all senior together. You know, I think those bungalows would be a great intergenerational, you know, clubhouses where the young would love it, community gardens. I'm not quite sure about whether many seniors actually swim, but, you know, a swimming pool being an optional thing. But sure, you know, we could have intergenerational activities and all that. So SLA, black and white bungalows. Wow.
1: Yes, I love these suggestions. Oh, Dr. Tan, you wait at the last minute to pull that one out. That's a, we should spend the whole day talking about that. That is today's edition of Talk Back. Thank you so much to my guest geriatrician, Dr. Carol Tan, and to you, my listeners who've been WhatsApping in. Dr. Tan is a geriatrician at the Good Life Medical Center based at Mount Alvernia.
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3: Protesters blocked roads, calling on the government to agree to a deal or step down.
4: Traders have also become bullish on the stock, as the supplier stands to rake in gains from AI-related demand and potential price hikes.
5: No single group appears to have won an absolute majority in the country's second round of snap parliamentary election.
6: Field investigations show heavy metals and oils were discharged from the beached ship. This in turn hurt the health of the coral reef.
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8: It's time for Trend Watch, your weekly dose of entertainment and sports news. The 2026 MTV Video Music Awards nominees are out, and Madonna leads the pack with 11 nominations. She is ahead of Taylor Swift with 9, and Ariana Grande and Sabrina Carpenter with 7 each. Other big names in the mix include Bruno Mars, Zara Larsson, and Pink Pantheress, each with 5 nominations. Fan voting is open now at vote.mtv.com through September 25th, with the Best New Artist category staying open right up until the live show. To the big screens we go.
9: And it's official. Adam Driver has joined the Marvel Cinematic Universe and he's playing supervillain Mr. Sinister in the X-Men reboot, slated for May 2028. And that's not all for 2028. Disney has also dated Ryan Gosling's Ghost Rider for July 28th, making it the third Marvel film confirmed for that year, alongside X-Men in May and Black Panther 3 in December. Also out of Disney's D23 convention...
10: Do you want to build a snowman?
9: Come on, let's go. Kristen Bell and Idina Menzel have confirmed Frozen 3 is officially on the way and it's set to hit the screens on November 24th next year.
8: Over in sports, Singapore's Lions defeated Thailand for the first time since 2012, but the 2-1 victory in Bangkok was not enough to send them through to the ASEAN Hyundai Cup final. A 3-1 defeat in the first leg meant our national men's football team bowed out of the semi-finals, losing 4-3 on aggregate. Here is what the Lions captain Haris Harun had to say after the match.
11: I think we went from strength to strength. Obviously, the games against Indonesia and Thailand at home was a little bit shaky. For various reasons and factors, but yeah, we still pulled through.
9: And the celebration.
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17: It is 9 o'clock, a very good evening. This is the news on CNA 938. I'm Keith D'Souza. Indonesia is intensifying efforts to contain fast-spreading forest and land fires across parts of the country amid a prolonged dry season. CNA's Paul Seung tells us more.
18: Indonesia's forestry ministry detected nearly 12,000 hotspots nationwide in a 24-hour period, with fires concentrated on the island of Borneo. About 285,000 hectares of land have burned across Indonesia this year. That's more than four times the size of Jakarta. Local media says authorities are stepping up monitoring and firefighting efforts, though they need additional measures and funding to respond to the blazes as the number of hotspots grow. Smoke from the fires has drifted into neighboring Malaysia, with unhealthy levels of air quality reported across many parts, including in Sarawak, where the district reached the very unhealthy range yesterday. Sarawak's Environment Board warns conditions could worsen if dry weather persists. Kuala Lumpur has called for collective action from all ASEAN member states to enhance preparedness in addressing risk of transboundary haze. This includes through preventive measures, national preparedness and continuous monitoring.
17: Canadian Prime Minister Mark Carney says his country will match new US tariffs dollar for dollar after the two sides fail to reach a trade deal. A 50% U.S. tariff on nearly $20 billion U.S. dollars worth of Canadian goods is said to now have come into effect. Both sides had engaged in three straight days of talks in Washington in a bid to avert the levies. U.S. Trade Representative Jameson Greer said Canada wanted more tariff relief than the U.S. was willing to give. Mr. Carney, on the other hand, said the deal terms were, quote, unfair, and that the progress in talks was not enough to meet his government's objectives. The United States and Iran are trading sharp warnings ahead of Washington's planned new economic sanctions on Monday. CNA's Clara Lee has more.
19: Tehran says the measures have no basis in international law, while the U.S. says it wants the toughest sanctions in history and could target countries helping Iran. Iran's foreign ministry says the sanctions were an assertion of extraterritorial sovereignty over every independent member state of the United Nations. It added that the measures go beyond an economic attack on a single nation, calling them a declaration of war against all governments. U.S. President Donald Trump has warned countries against providing Iran with any economic lifeline. He says Tehran wants a deal, but is not ready to accept what he calls the right deal. U.S. Treasury Secretary Scott Bessent is due to outline the new measures on Monday. Washington is also pressing Beijing to cooperate. China buys more than 80% of Iran's shipped oil, according to 2025 data from Kepler. Beijing has called for diplomacy. Meanwhile, the Strait of Hormuz remains a major pressure point. Oil traffic has fallen sharply, although the U.S. says around 8 million barrels a day are now moving through the waterway. U.S. Central Command says its forces have redirected 68 commercial vessels, disabled three and boarded two. The USS Ross is among the warships involved. CENTCOM released footage showing sailors aboard the destroyer. Washington says more than 20 warships are supporting its blockade against Tehran.
17: One person has died and three others wounded after a sword-wielding attacker entered a high school in Sweden. Police say the suspect was shot and taken into custody. Local media said the attacker was a former student at the school. Police said about 450 students aged 16 to 20 had been at the school during the incident. Sweden has experienced a number of attacks on educational institutions in recent years. The country experienced its worst ever mass shooting in 2025, where 11 people, including the gunman, died at an adult education center. This led to the government tightening the country's gun laws after it was found that the suspect legally owned four rifles. Three were found in the school where the attack took place. Icelanders are heading to the polls for a referendum on whether to resume European Union membership negotiations in a week. The talks were suspended in 2013. Even now, the issue is hotly polarizing for the country, which is already a member of NATO, the news desk reports.
20: 50 years ago, Gilfy Garrison cut British fishing trawl wires and dodged Royal Navy frigates on board small Icelandic Coast Guard vessels. Those maritime confrontations between Iceland and the UK are known as the Cod Wars. Iceland won, asserting control of the waters and the fishing industry that are the foundation of the island's economy. Now, the fear of losing control of that resource is at the heart of an EU referendum on August 29.
21: I would feel that what I did as a young man is for nothing.
20: Garrison was a member of Iceland's Coast Guard and a radio operator in the Cold Wars.
21: I would vote in favor. I would say yes, because I think we should try to find out if this is beneficial or not. But if I find it not beneficial, say we completely lose control of our fishing stocks, then I would definitely say no, and when and if a possible agreement is on the table.
20: The ballot later this month is not a vote on membership, and any accession treaty would require a second referendum. Iceland had applied to join the EU in 2009 and spent 4 years negotiating before a new Eurosceptic government shelved the process in 2013. For many, the vote boils down to a trade-off, whether lower interest rates and a seat at Europe's table are worth ceding some control over the fisheries and self-determination that defined Iceland's independence since it broke away from Denmark 8 decades ago. Heidrun Marteisdottir is head of Fisheries Iceland, an industry association.
22: We have 100% of the profit in Iceland, and we want to keep it that way. So that is our worries if we join the common fisheries policy, is that this value chain that has generated all this profit for the Icelandic population, that will be torn apart.
20: Fisheries remain central to Iceland's economy and identity alike. Much of the cod eaten in British fish and chip shops today comes from Icelandic waters.
17: Supporting families at every stage of life and easing the cost of raising children are expected to be the key messages at this year's National Day rally. Ahead of the speech tomorrow, experts say workplace culture change is needed to give Singaporeans the confidence to start and raise families. CNA's Nadira Zaidi tells us more.
23: The stage is set at the ITE College Central in Ang Mo Kio for Prime Minister Lawrence Wong's National Day rally speech. In his earlier National Day message, Mr. Wong had said that his government will take a major review of how families are being supported, not only at the point of marriage and parenthood, but also throughout life's journey.
24: Issues like the cost of raising children, access to affordable infant and child care, and how to ease the load on families are expected to come up in his speech on Sunday. Experts say beyond financial support, there also needs to be a rethink of workplace culture. Let's hear now from Prof. Pauline Strawn, Professor of Sociology, School of Social Sciences from Singapore Management University.
25: Meetings just drag on, work gets piled on you, meetings are called early in the morning to late in the afternoon, late in the evening. And that kind of fluidity employers have taken to be, this is normal, right? That's not fair to the family. Over time, that normality has its negative impact. As we can see now, people find it very difficult to get married because they have no time to date. People find it very difficult to grow children because they are always stuck at work. So this work-life balance now must respect family boundaries.
24: Prof. Strawn proposes normalizing exits and re-entry backed by training and skills upgrading so workers can return refreshed and relevant. The aim is to let Singaporeans take time out without worrying it could hurt their careers. But for employers, this also means careful manpower planning.
25: When somebody exits for extended childcare leave, the rest don't have to carry the additional burden. You either have a buffer, or if you can't afford a buffer, that's all right. There must be a pool of locums who can come in, right, to support these gaps. And I've said this in other interviews, I do think that we need to relook how we make good use of our young retirees because they are experienced, they don't need any training.
23: Besides supporting families, Mr. Wong is also expected to speak on challenges amid a changing world. This includes fast-evolving technology, which he has said will need to serve Singaporeans and strengthen our society.
17: And that report by Nadira Zaidi, ending the news on CNA 938. Headlines anytime on CNA 938 and CNA.Asia. On the roads, we've got an accident on the KJE. This is towards the PIE after Bricklin Road. Avoid lanes 2 and 3. We also have a stalled vehicle on the TPE towards the PIE before Sengkang West Road, and a stalled one on the BKE towards the PIE after Mandai Road.
0: Prime Minister Lawrence Wong will be delivering his National Day rally speech at the Institute of Technical Education headquarters tomorrow. 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He'll proceed to deliver his English speech at 8 p.m. CNA will provide subtitles in English. You can also watch the rally online at cna.asia, cna.asia/YouTube, or mewatch.sg/nationalday. 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
1: Welcome to Open House. I'm Susan Ng, together with Felicia Tan from 99.co. So today we're going to take a look at Arena East Residences. This brings a rare freehold opportunity back to Tanjong Rhu after more than a decade. We look at who's buying, whether the premium pricing stacks up, and what the evolving East Coast neighbourhood could mean for the long-term value of this development. And we take a look then also at what's happening in the en bloc scene. This is the new proposed en bloc reforms. It could make collective sales easier for ageing condominiums, but will they spark a new wave of redevelopment? That question will be answered in the second half of Open House. In the meantime, we are joined by Colin Yee, who is Associate Division Director with Propnex Realty Private Limited. Colin, thank you very much for making time for us today.
3: Hello, Suzanne, Felicia.
1: So let's start with this first question for you, Colin. This is a new 107-unit launch condo development. It's built on the former La Ville site in Tanjong Rhu. Also, the first new launch condo in Tanjong Rhu over 13 years. With its freehold status and location, what type of buyer profiles will this development particularly be suited to?
3: I would think, thanks Susan for the question. Yeah, I think likely the core tenant is likely someone working in the financial district. Yeah, so they get on a train at Katong Park, which is just next door, and step off maybe at, you know, Shenton Way or Marina Bay without changing lines. And this would likely be a profile, the professional in their late 20s to 40s who wants a short commute and doesn't want to pay a high rent if they were to live in the CBD area. So for comparison, let's say a new one-bedder around Katong Park is going for about 4,000. A similar one-bedder in CBD could cost about $500 more. For two-bedders, Katong Park area is about 5,000, and those in CBD could cost about another $1,000 more. So the cost savings is real. Tenants around the Katong Park area enjoy savings, yet do not greatly compromise their travelling time.
4: Mm. So, Colin, what type of unit mix is offered at Arena East Residences, and how does it cater to the different lifestyle needs of buyers?
3: Okay, so what strikes me first is how evenly the unit types are split. One and two bedders take up about 55%. And the other 45% are three and four bedders. That's unusual, actually, because most projects this size either lean towards having majority of their units as one or two bedders, while some other projects may lean towards the larger units. But here we have got two quite different kinds of household living inside the same 107 units. So on the smaller end, the one bedder is around 495 square feet. Two bedder starts at about 678 square feet. That suits a young professional working in the city or a couple buying their first place together. And what I have observed here is that, let's say for retired parents, they may buy a two or three bedder as their home. And the adult child who is already working maybe buy a one or two bedder to stay close to their parents. I mean, close but not too close. So a project like this makes that possible. And on the other hand, the three bedder run from 970 square feet up to about 1,240. And four bedder is anything from 1,003 onwards, right? So what's notable is that there's a private lift, right? Normally you see private lift in homes well over 1,005 square feet, the larger formats. But here it starts at three bedroom at around 1,240 square feet. So that kind of arrival experience, if you could imagine, at that size appeals strongly, to people coming out from landed homes who don't want to feel like they have a step down in terms of their living.
1: Okay, let's talk about the amenities because the development features amenities on multiple levels. For example, they have a suspended sky pool on the 20th floor. What else is being offered at this development, Colin?
3: Thanks, Susan. Yeah, so the interesting thing is how they have put everything together. Now, the site is only about 47,000 square feet, which is actually not very big, as compared to the older Tanjong Rhu projects, which sits on sprawling grounds by comparison. So rather than spread outwards, developer here has gone vertically and stacked the facilities across three separate levels. So level two is a family floor, 20-meter lap pool, a jacuzzi, children's pool, and a playground, clubhouse, and the usual kind of stuff that you would expect a condo would have, right? Now, 19, level 19 is one I did actually point people towards, and it is one that gets sometimes overlooked. It is a sky garden, a quiet lounge, communal planters, somewhere to sit and read. So no pool, no noise in a building this small. Having an entire floor that's deliberately calm is its own kind of luxury, actually. Lastly, level 20 is the showpiece. As you rightly mentioned, Sudan, the suspended sky pool, the gym, barbecue pavilion. So imagine you're up there relaxing, enjoying the unblocked views, especially towards the Mountbatten Road area where all the landed houses are located. Now, if I could only point a small drawback of this condo is that it does not have a tennis court as compared to older projects like across the road, like Crystal Road or maybe Emerald East. Yeah.
4: So, Colin, one
3: Yeah.
4: compelling feature of the development is the way the site has been planned,
3: Right.
4: particularly in the orientation of the blocks. Tell us more about this design and what it means for future residents.
3: Yeah. Now, the clever bit is the angle, actually. Now, there are two blocks, and rather than traditionally you have got them sitting like next to each other, opposite each other, and you end up staring at each other. What happens in Arena East is that it happens they are being turned away from one another, which also allows each home to have a 270 degrees outlook across the surrounding neighborhood. So you're not looking directly into other people's living room, and they are not looking into yours as well. So on this side, which is not very small, that's the hardest problem to solve, and I think the developer here has done a brilliant job in terms of orientating the two blocks, right? And another thing is that if you do the math, 107 units, two blocks, 20 stories, that's roughly about two to three homes per floor, which means there's no long corridor running past everybody's front door. You step out of the lift and you are more or less home, right? And for daily living, that matters because that changes two things. Number one is that you get windows on more than just one side. So eventually, essentially it's a cross ventilation. And in Singapore, that's the difference between running aircon all the time and simply having your house naturally ventilated. You get natural light moving through the house as well. That's the second point. So that is the brightness when you have more than one side having the windows. Yeah.
1: Let's talk about accessibility and also connectivity, Colin, because this is important. I would imagine, particularly for families and for seniors. And as we understand, this development is just a short walk away from the upcoming Katong Park MRT station.
3: In fact, the new Katong Park MRT is already operational part of it, right? And operational since June 2024. So buyers here are not paying for something that and enjoying it later when it's completed. And that matters more than people realize because a lot of let's say new launches or even resale properties sometimes would price in a future MRT station that arrives maybe 5 years later, and buyers are essentially paying something today but only using it later. But here, Arena East is already done. And if you look at the TL, I would say the government actually did a very good job to plan the route, the stations, and how it connects. So what the TL gives you in a single ride is actually to most of the places people usually go to, for example, Marina Bay, Shenton Way, Orchard, and the Financial District. So for a working couple, that's really the whole attraction. They are not budgeting 15 minutes and two transfers to get to office. And you can even go all the way to Malaysia, actually. You can even take a train all the way to Woodlands, change to RTS into JB. I think it's coming up in 1 or 2 years' time. Enjoy some shopping, good food, entertainment, and be back in Arena East the same evening. All without the frustrations of being, stuck in a causeway for 2 hours. Right.
4: So with prices starting from about $3,000 per square foot, would you say the prices are considered premium for this site? And how do they compare with other freehold new launches in District 15?
3: Okay, I think that's a good question. Now, if we look at freehold new launches in District 15, the short answer is Arena East does not look overpriced. Now, let me explain. If you compare to Meyer Blue, which is just down the road, it was launched in October 2024 at around 3,200 per square feet. And on launch day, it sold half of its 200 plus units. So actually, that's a very good performance for such a price point. So encouraged by the price and healthy take-up rate, Arena East developer could have launched at the same price too, but they didn't, right? So here's the part which I find genuinely interesting, is that Meyer Blue launched at a higher price and sold half its unit in a single weekend. Arena East launched lower and actually moved far fewer units on launch weekend. So price wasn't really the variable. I think what differed was the scale and the address. A 200 plus unit project by a listed developer on Meyer Road versus maybe a smaller boutique, project, Arena East on a quieter street. And another way to look at this is this: why I say it's not premium or excessive. Let's compare the land cost for new projects in District 15. Arena East was 1,540 per square foot per plot ratio, which is actually higher than other District 15 new launches like the Continuum, Grand Dunman, and Emerald of Katong. So for Arena East, despite the higher land cost, they are selling at almost the same selling price as average 2,800 to 3,000 per square feet. So you can say that the developer is actually being generous here, cutting back on their profits.
1: So, looking at all of this, Colin, what does this
3: Right.
1: say about the investment potential of Arena East residences?
3: Investment potential. I think that's a great question. Now, first of all, I think buyers have to be mindful that this is eventually, this is actually a small boutique development with just 107 units. And transaction volume tends to be a bit lower, and capital appreciation may therefore be slower due to the lower liquidity. So usually projects with larger size, let's say 500 units and above, or even above 1,000 units, tend to have more frequent resale transactions, and that rapidly pushes up the price, which is what usually investors want, when they see when they look at capital appreciation. But that being said, if you look at compared to resale projects in around Arena East, we have got them transacting anywhere between 2,000 to 2,800 per square feet. So, for example, Crystal Rule, 26 years old, sits at the bottom of that range. On the other hand, One Mayer, which is only 3 years old, practically next to Katong Park MRT, sits almost at the top. So Arena East is already at about 2,800 to 2,000, 2,800 to 3,000 per square foot, which is almost at the top end. But this is expected, as usually a price gap of anything between $300 to $1,000 per square foot between new and resale properties in the same area, that's quite normal, actually, right? So I think investors would probably be thinking of, to capitalize on the first mover advantage, a new launch in Tanjung Rhu in 13 years. And usually buying at the launch give them the most, attractive pricing. So as the project move towards TOP and onto the secondary market, prices also gradually moves up, and this is also when the largest capital appreciation happens within the shortest time frame.
4: Okay, Colin, last question, but an
3: Right.
4: interesting one because buyers might not know about this. Okay, the development actually predates the 2023 GFA harmonization guidelines, which means Arena East Residences does not follow the newer framework where aircon ledges are included within the local strata area. What do you think this means for new buyers comparing to, newer post-harmonization launches?
3: Thanks for the question. So the practical consequence of the GFA harmonization, and honestly, this is the most useful thing that I can tell any buyer right now, is that you cannot simply look at the price and compare per square foot across two different projects, one harmonized, one non-harmonized. So, for example, if you line up Arena East at $3,000 per square foot against a newer launch that's harmonized at $3,001 per square foot, that newer one may well be of better value, even if the per square foot cost is higher, because its number is measured on a linear space. So, the genuine upside to sitting on the non-harmonized project, I mean, I have to say this, I mean, although we are into the harmonized era, under the previous rule, balconies and outdoor space were essentially free for a developer to build. Now, every square foot of those space carries a cost to the developer. So newer projects have become noticeably tighter with them. Older buildings often feel more generous once you have actually start living in those buildings. Even though some people may say that the harmonized projects have better layout and efficiency. So my advice is actually simple. Don't buy, just simply look at the number on the price list and compare it to the, just look at the per square foot cost. Get a floor plan, look at what's enclosed and what isn't, and make sure that, you're comparing like for like across, whether is it harmonized or non-harmonized projects.
1: Wonderful. Thank you so much for your insights into Arena East Residences. Colin, really appreciate
3: Thank
1: your
3: you.
1: time.
3: Thank you.
1: Thank you. 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Coming up next, we look at the potential impact of the latest en bloc reform. 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
17: A very good evening. This is the news on CNA 938. I'm Keith D'Souza. Malaysia has called on ASEAN to step up preventive measures and preparedness against transboundary haze as air quality deteriorates in the Southeast Asian country amid a prolonged dry season. Malaysia's Natural Resources and Environmental Sustainability Minister added that early intervention, accurate information exchange, and close regional coordination can help address the haze issue effectively. The minister also said strong commitment from ASEAN members will enhance regional resilience in confronting climate challenges. The remarks come as smoke from land and forest fires burning in Indonesia drifts into neighboring Malaysia, where unhealthy levels of air quality have been reported across many parts, including Sarawak. North Korea has criticized Japan's reported plans to boost defense spending, accusing Tokyo of preparing for a war of aggression. Japan's defense ministry is reportedly seeking a record amount of $56 billion for the next fiscal year. CNA's Paul Sung has more.
11: North Korean state media KCNA says the move would further expand Japan's military capabilities and bring, quote, new turmoil to the region. Japan has been moving away from its post-war pacifist stance. It has increased defense spending, strengthened military partnerships, and deployed missile systems to its outer islands. The criticism comes as Washington seeks engagement with Pyongyang, with U.S. President Donald Trump expressing interest to meet North Korean leader Kim Jong-un this year. Mr. Trump has also scaled back annual military drills with South Korea, raising concerns among allies about America's security commitment in East Asia. Japan, meantime, stressed the critical importance of security cooperation with Washington and Seoul.
17: China has announced its biggest ever car recall. More than 4 million vehicles are being called back amid safety concerns over their door handles. CNA's Ilakia Selvaraji tells us more.
12: Tesla makes up the largest share, recalling nearly 3 million vehicles. 8 Chinese automakers are also on the list, including Xiaomi, Leapmotor and XPeng. Now, the issue centers on retractable door handles, which sit flush with the car's surface. Tesla popularized a design which has become increasingly common in electric vehicles. The design allows doors to be opened using a key fob, smartphone or a press-operated mechanism, well, instead of conventional mechanical handle. But regulators are concerned about what happens when those systems fail. There have been cases in both China and the US where passengers or rescuers struggle to find or operate the door handles during emergencies. One fatal incident reported by Chinese state media last October involved a Xiaomi SU7 sedan. The car caught fire after a crash, but bystanders were unable to open the doors and rescue the driver. The issue is particularly significant in China, which is home to the world's biggest EV market, with millions of vehicles now using this technology. So, automakers will now attach stickers to the recalled cars to indicate where the door handles are. EV makers will also roll out software updates. Tesla says it will update its software to allow windows to automatically open after a crash. China is set to become the first country to ban concealed door handles on new vehicle models starting January 2027.
17: The party of Pakistan's former Prime Minister Imran Khan has filed a contempt petition against the government over his recent medical examination. CNA's Clara Lee brings us the details.
13: The Pakistan Tehreek-e-Insaf, or PTI, says authorities breached a Supreme Court order by taking Khan to a state-run hospital instead of the private facility named by the court. PTI says the petition seeks action against the Prime Minister, Law and Information Ministers, and other officials. It also calls for Khan to be treated at a private facility in Islamabad, as ordered by the court. Pakistan's top court on Tuesday had ordered Khan's transfer from prison to the private facility within 2 days. Instead, he was taken to a public hospital overnight yesterday for a brief checkup and then returned to prison after authorities cited security risks. Doctors found Khan medically fit. The former Prime Minister's party says this episode could increase pressure ahead of a planned protest march on 27 September. Khan has been in prison since 2023 after convictions in corruption cases. Most have since been overturned or suspended, with appeals pending. His family and supporters have been raising concerns about his health for months, claiming he had lost 85% of vision in one eye. The government disputes the severity of his condition and says it is improving.
17: And that report ends the news on CNA 938. Headlines anytime on CNA 938 and CNA.Asia. On the roads, we have a stalled vehicle. This is on the AYE towards the Marina Coastal Expressway after Pioneer. We also have a stalled one on the TPE towards the Salita Expressway after Sengkang East Road, and a stalled one on the KJE towards the PIE after Brickland Road.
1: Welcome back to Open House. I'm Susan Ng, together with Felicia Tan from 99Co. So Singapore's proposed en bloc reforms could make collective sales just that little bit easier for aging condominiums. But will they spark a new wave of redevelopment? And what could the lower consent threshold mean for owners, minority shareholders, developers, and also Singapore's aging private estates? If you have questions around this particular topic today, you can WhatsApp us at 963-11938. Joining us for this conversation is Sing Tian Fu, Proverbs Chair Professor, Department of Real Estate with NUS Business School. Professor Sing, thank you very much for making time.
14: Hi, Felicia and Susan. Nice talking to you.
1: Good to have you with us as well. So let's talk about this. This is a big change. What exactly is being proposed for the en bloc consent thresholds? Why is the government doing this now?
14: Mm-hmm. Yeah, I think the major changes this time in the land title sort of amendment bill is actually the majority consent or the majority threshold. Currently, for those who are more than 10 years old, the development that is more than 10 years old, you require about 80% consensus to proceed with this collective sale. However, these proposed changes, if you look at it, is basically very much dependent on the age of the developments. So the extent that they should refine this majority threshold for a project which is 40 years to 59 years, they actually lower the threshold to about 70%, and then those more than 60%, probably about 65%. I think this is very much, I think, in line with the aging of the housing stock, because the last changes, if I remember correctly, is about 1999. Now it's about almost 26 years. So time has changed, and then housing stock has also aged. I think this review may be timely to allow some of the, especially the oldest and biggest developments, which is harder to achieve that 80% threshold. This lowering of the threshold allow some of these, encourage some of these projects to participate in these collective sales, and also to expedite or accelerate some of the urban redevelopment process, especially in the town center and some project located in a very prime location, good connectivities, and so on. I think this review may be aligned with the current situation when housing stock getting older. And if we do not do anything on this, I think all these housing stock may face challenges in terms of maintenance costs, upgrading costs, and so on.
4: So, Prof, speaking of the consent thresholds, so these would fall from 80% to 70% for developments aged 40 to 59 years old, and to 65 years old for those aged 60 and above, as you mentioned. So how significant is this reduction in making then an en bloc sale more achievable?
14: If you look at the changes, I think the key criteria is actually the age of the developments. I think extending this age from 40 to 59, they actually with more specifically targeting at this group of older development. I think this It actually will encourage a lot more older developments to participate. I think it will not chain other developments, especially the newer one. I mean, depending on the market pricing and so on. I think only, particularly for those oldest developments, which are really 40 years above, and this will actually allow, ease some of the process for collective sale. And do we see a lot of this will be participated? I think we do not see many of these developments at this range, because some of these developments that are above 40 years old, older developments, many of these are HUDC as well, privatized HUDC. So I think this group of development may have some impact on with this revision.
1: So we're looking at developments being singled out for lower thresholds, and these are the older developments. So let's talk about this a bit more. Some of the challenges that are being faced by these aging condominiums, aside from the fact that they're aging, what other issues might make collective redevelopment a little bit more relevant maybe for them?
14: Yeah, I think Susan, you mentioned rightly that some of these developments that are aging, I think they are also bigger in terms of larger number of units. I think more than 900 years old, 900 old unit, like Better Hill View and so on.
1: Right.
14: To achieve the 80% is much difficult because of what we in economy they call it collective action dilemma. I mean, to gather 80% of the household is not easy. I think by lowering the threshold, you allow more people to be able to work together and reach this consensus. I think there will be a positive kind of signal. And what is the benefit of doing this? I think, as you mentioned, I think the urban renewals and land intensification may be one objective that we hope to be able to achieve, because a lot of these development, 40 to 50 years old, built 40 to 50 years ago, I think built on a very big plot of land. I think this plot of land can be actually significantly intensified and meet the housing and other kind of development need in the future.
4: So do you think the lower thresholds would encourage more older condominiums now to launch on-block attempts, even if had, you know, previously felt it was difficult to get enough owners on board and, you know, the other challenges that comes with attempting a collective sale?
14: Yeah. I think while the bill attempt to lower the threshold, but they also try to safeguard the non-consenting owner as well. To initiate the on-block sales, now you need highest majority of owner agree to participate at least 30% instead of 20% by number of unit and 25% by share value in the past. So to form even the collective sale committee, they need to get at least 30% or 1/3 of the owner to agree. So this also, I think, to prevent this frequent kind of activities and try to restart again. I think to get 30%, at least there will be another 50%. I mean, maybe another 40% to reach that 70% threshold. I think that gives the collective sale committee a lot more pressure to achieve that, and they're also shortening the time from 1 year to 6 months. You need to gather the signature within 6 months. All this actually, both on one hand, you try to encourage, on the other hand, you try to reduce that tension among the owner. Some of the non-consenting owner may not want to see this kind of activities going on too frequently to create a lot of uncertainty. So, and also those upholder one, if you fail the first time, you have to wait for 3 years. I think that longer waiting period, all this actually is balancing act to try to balance this need to go for urban redevelopments, and on the other hand, those who really want to stay in the place, that try to have this safeguard as well.
1: It's not just uncertainty, Professor Singh, it's also anxiety. Yeah. If you were to do this every 6 months, right? It can be quite tiring for some, and also for some it is the uncertainty that will kick in. Stands to reason that older developments will have a more senior population, people who've lived there a very long time. Could this be one of the hurdles to prevent this perhaps on-block boom that we think we might have?
14: Well, I think by lowering this threshold, it may not necessarily translate into the boom on en bloc sale. I think we look at the last few en bloc cycle. It happened in 2007. The other one is 2017. It's all coincide with the rising property prices or rising market trend.
15: Yeah.
14: So when the prices is rising, then we probably see more demand for land. When government land sale, the GIS side is not sufficient to meet the demand, then private developer will go for this, what we call the private source of land supply, which is collective sale. So these are the two main source of supply. So whether we will see the boom, I think current market condition, we have not seen very strong demand driver that will drive that. But I think this bill will be important to prepare for, not just now, but

0: pressures on some of the owner when they're balancing staying the existing place and incurring the cost of maintenance and upkeeping and so on. I think this is the thing that probably we will probably can see a lot more coming out later on. Not maybe not immediately the impact.
1: So I know every time we, talk about en bloc sales, we always see in the news, that the owner's consent did not reach the threshold in order for the collective sale to go on. But there are also factors, such as land price, redevelopment potential, location, and even developers' appetite. These are factors that determines whether an en bloc sale would succeed. So
0: That's
1: how
0: right.
1: then, are these factors as compared to, the owner's consent threshold?
0: Yeah, I think you are right. I think there are many factors that are affecting the success of the en bloc sale. I think other than the owner consents, I think you mentioned that is what is the expectation of the owner? What is the reserve price? What is the expected price? I think the deal will go through only when the buyer and seller agree on the price. If the existing owner expect or have a very high expectation on the reservation price, it's hard for the deal to go through. We have seen in the past where they achieve a consensus of a majority consensus, but the deal is still didn't go through because of the high expected price. No developer actually would like to take out this project. I think this actually require some I mean they need to actually negotiate and have more realistic expectation moving forward, because when your housing is getting older, that mean the for the developer, they need to also incur higher costs. We call it upgrading, bringing another extending the existing lease to 99 years before they even start redevelopment, but intensify the land use also have incur cost and land betterment charge as well. So all
1: Yeah.
0: this actually add into the cost from developer.
1: Every time the topic of en bloc for a development, an old development, comes up, you'll have perhaps two groups of people. Those who want to stay put because they've been there such a long time. And then these are, I don't know, maybe they are the minority. So how do we protect them? Are there safeguards to protect them? Because you don't want them to be pressured into a sale. Now, the other group would perhaps form the majority because the lower threshold could then mean that they'll have more chances of unlocking the value of their property. So talk to us about this conundrum that we're in, right? The for and the against.
0: In fact, I should if I look at this, it probably can be instead of these two groups, there could be another group as well. Three groups of them. One group is those who want to go for en bloc, right? Who think that they want to unlock the windfall. The other group, as you mentioned, the older resident or resident who have stayed in the same place for many years, they may have a certain consideration for not going for en bloc, either sentiment reason or other financial consideration and so on. There's another group of people who actually move in or bought the
1: Recently,
0: development renovated recently, bought at a very high price. And this is also another group of residents maybe hesitating to proceed with this en bloc. I think at the end of the day, I think that must achieve certain kind of win-win situation, because I think we have to balance the need or interest of different group. It's not easy to reach that consensus. Not everybody will be too motivated by the monetary gain, because I think those people who actually have been familiar with the location, and that's especially the older household, I think it's harder for them to buy another replacement home or to get financing to find. I mean, there's other consideration as well. So I think this revision have put in some safeguard to some of these owner as well. I mean, even though it's you they to get 30% of consensus before they form the committee, they need to have signature within 6 months. All this actually meant to actually not to block the en bloc, but is to actually prevent any speculative kind of activity. People who speculative to say, oh, I look at some older development, I go and buy one unit, then I start to initiate some of this collective sale kind of activity. It can create a lot of tension, as Susan you say earlier.
1: So, Prof, there is also a proposed change for collective.

0: sale committee, right?
1: Mm,
0: Where
1: yes.
0: there's a threshold for forming a collective sale committee from the current 20% by share value or 25% by number of units to 25%.
1: That's right.
0: Why is this additional hurdle important?
1: I think it's good to have this minimum hurdle. I think to prevent, as mentioned, that some people are actually trying to sort of like speculate on do all this speculate as a speculative activity. I get 20% of the household, then I start to organize some of these collective sale activity. To get 30% mean 35%, it's about one third of the household. At least one third of the household agree. Then we see whether we can achieve the others, maybe 30%, to get another 35 to 30% to agree to, in order for this to get through. So this issue is not at the, sometimes this problem happen at the margin. And the margin mean when you reach 60%, 65%, the other 5% kind of holding problem. Now currently, if you have 80%, you get 70%, you need to reach that 10% margin. That's the issue that many development, many of this en bloc collective activity face, is the margin of getting another 5% or 10% before they meet the majority. So I think by lowering this, it can reduce what we call the holding up problems. Holding problems, sometimes could be genuine, sometimes could be some one or two or minority owner want to ask for higher price or ask for as additional compensation because then you need this minority or few of these people to get to agree before this can go through.
2: Yeah, there are a lot of details, isn't it, to work out. And I think that becomes an issue. Earlier, we talked about anxiety and uncertainty because the committees will now just have 6 months instead of 12 to get all the necessary signatures, right? So this is a shorter time frame for any en bloc exercise. The other part of the equation is that the waiting period after a failed attempt has increased from 2 years to three, or will increase 2 years to three. So what impact could this have? The shortening of the sale period, 6 months, as we say, it could create some anxiety for many homeowners because you're not sure whether you're coming or going. But what impact could the increase of 2 to 3 years waiting period really have?
1: I think that the increase or extending the period from 2 years to 3 years before they restart again, this can actually reduce some of this anxiety and also reduce the disruption. Because I think people who move to this development or who are looking to possible buying this development, if you have so frequent kind of en bloc activities, I think this will actually deter some of the potential buyers. Because I think we need to give them sufficient time to settle in. Because especially older development, people may buy this older development because of various reasons, whether it's pricing, location, the space, and so on. I think by not allowing this activity to be controlled or manipulated by a few speculative investors, I think that will help in the sense to also preserve this value of the development as well. If you look at the development, if we go through this en bloc activity so frequently, I think potential buyer will be also worried about whether to buy this or not. Buy already, whether I be facing the same kind of collective sales pressures.
0: So, Prof Singh, if more, older developments come onto the en bloc market, could this eventually translate into more new private housing supply, or could developers remain very selective about which sites they are prepared to buy? What does this mean also, for owners of older condominiums?
1: I think for developer, they always look at two different sources of land supply. One is a government land sale, which is quite transparent and quite easy. There's no such a complication. En bloc is the second one, which is, I mean, they have a lot more selection on where to buy and when to buy, and a lot more negotiation room for negotiation when it comes to purchasing price. But I think again, en blocs come with a lot of other uncertainty from the developer side because you have to deal with, all these different legal issue, whether will there be any subsequent legal kind of dispute, then you'll be holding up some of this development process. And the other uncertainty is actually what they call the land betterment charge, the cost of the land, which
2: Yeah.
1: actually can vary quite significantly depending on the timing. And of course, I mean, some of these collective sales sites are located in a good location. I think when the planning parameter change, when the master plan review or the long-term plan review, this is always the important driver for some of the redevelopment activity. Because we look at in the past, why some of these site was redeveloped, because the zoning have changed, the density have changed. Therefore, it's actually trigger some of these redevelopment exercise. So we will not be, but again, the planning activity is very important, because the planning activity, long-term plan or master plan review, you define what type of planning visions and planning as a kind of strategy for a particular location. This may have impact on where this en bloc activity will take place and where we will see more activity. Yeah, not everywhere we don't see this. It will happen in across the island, but I think those areas will receive a lot more revision in terms of planning intensity, increased density, change of use, even the transportation network, and all this area will likely more likely to actually go for en bloc.
2: I guess it's early days yet, isn't it, Professor Singh, to actually know what exactly is going to happen and whether or not it will spark a new wave of development actually remains to be seen. But we do appreciate you joining us today. But thank you very much for your insights into this issue.
1: Right.
2: Thank you so much.
1: Thanks. Thanks, Susan and Felicia.
2: And that's Professor Sing Tian Fu, Provost Chair, Professor, Department of Real Estate at NUS Business School. And that's all the time we have on Open House today. More property news and reviews can be found on www.99.co. Miss an episode? Want to listen again? You can. Open House podcasts are available on the Me Listen app and also on melisten.sg. I'm Susan Ng, together with Felicia Tan. Thank you very much for joining us today.
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5: And me, Andrea Hay, every weekday morning for your daily dose of what's important. 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
7: It is 9 o'clock, a very good evening. This is the news on CNA 938. I'm Keith D'Souza. Recovering from a critical illness could cost Singaporeans close to $170,000, even if they have hospitalization insurance. That's according to a new SingLife study of its customers. The findings draw on 20 years of claims data covering more than 500,000 policyholders, while surveys involved over 1,500 respondents. CNA's Sherlyn Sia has more on this report, featuring Helen Shen, Group Head of Products at SingLife, and Dr. Eileen Poon, Senior Consultant at the National Cancer Centre, Singapore.
8: For 52-year-old Jason Shua, hospital treatment for throat cancer took about 6 months, but his recovery stretched much longer. As a self-employed sole breadwinner, his income stopped while bills continued. While waiting for insurance payouts, he drew on nearly $200,000 in savings in about 4 months.
9: After the treatment plan, my body suffered open wounds, severe weight loss. So and there was a loss in voice, which is critical for my job. So the entire recovery process till when I can actually take normal solid food is about 1 year.
8: Singlife says such costs can continue long after treatment. Its study found treatment and recovery-related expenses lasted an average of 27 months, with caregivers reporting spending around $4,900 a month. Patients also paid about $36,000 out of pocket, despite having hospitalization coverage. That adds up to around $169,000.
10: There are areas that everybody has anticipated, though this could be hospitalization, medical, doctor visits. But there are also aspects that are less forgotten or overlooked. So some of these hidden aspects could be higher transport costs, could be helper's costs, caregiver.
8: One oncologist says standard care and public health care will never be denied without private insurance, with national schemes available to help. But it could help patients to seek out other support.
11: It will always be good to also go find out what insurances one can actually afford and can apply for that may actually help to ease the financial toxicity that comes along with it. There are also various platforms around, and one of it being like Singapore Cancer Society, who actually offers support not just to the patient but also to the caregivers as well. So find out what resources are actually available, what help is available in the community.
8: Dr. Poon adds that patients can access means-tested financial assistance, while enhancements to the cancer drug list over the years have also helped rein in the cost of care.
7: Acting Manpower Minister Jasmine Lau says the authorities recognise more Singaporeans accept and understand taking risks when making investments. And it's why the Central Provident Fund Board is set to roll out a new investment scheme in 2028. Offering simplified and low-cost life cycle investment products. But she notes that the government is not the right authority to help people make the best returns from the market.
12: Do not expect government to do it, because that is not the role for the government. And it's also inappropriate, because everybody's idea of what you can make from the market is completely different. It's also not our expertise to figure each and every Singaporean out. And that is a job we leave to our financial institutions.
7: Speaking at an industry event, Ms. Lau says that as the population ages, more can be done to help people plan ahead for their parents' aging. This includes better understanding aged care costs, disability probabilities, and longevity uncertainty. Supporting families at every stage of life and easing the cost of raising children are expected to be the key messages at this year's National Day rally. Ahead of the speech tomorrow, experts say workplace culture change is needed to give Singaporeans the confidence to start and raise families. CNA's Nadira Zaidi with more.
13: The stage is set at the ITE College Central in Ang Mo Kio for Prime Minister Lawrence Wong's National Day rally speech. In his earlier National Day message, Mr. Wong had said that his government will take a major review of how families are being supported, not only at the point of marriage and parenthood, but also throughout life's journey.
14: Issues like the cost of raising children, access to affordable infant and child care, and how to ease the load on families are expected to come up in his speech on Sunday. Experts say beyond financial support, there also needs to be a rethink of workplace culture. Let's hear now from Prof. Pauline Strawn, Professor of Sociology, School of Social Sciences from Singapore Management University.
15: Meetings just drag on, work gets piled on you, meetings are called early in the morning to late in the afternoon, late in the evening. And that kind of fluidity employers have taken to be, this is normal, right? That's not fair to the family. Over time, that normality has its negative impact, as we can see now. People find it very difficult to get married because they have no time to date. People find it very difficult to grow children because they are always stuck at work. So this work-life balance now must respect family boundaries.
14: Prof. Strawn proposes normalizing exits and re-entry backed by training and skills upgrading so workers can return refreshed and relevant. The aim is to let Singaporeans take time out without worrying it could hurt their careers. But for employers, this also means careful manpower planning.
15: When somebody exits for extended childcare leave, the rest don't have to carry the additional burden. You either have a buffer, or if you can't afford a buffer, that's all right. There must be a pool of locums who can come in, right, to support these gaps. And I've said this in other interviews, I do think that we need to relook how we make good use of our young retirees because they are experienced, they don't need any training.
13: Besides supporting families, Mr. Wong is also expected to speak on challenges amid a changing world. This includes fast-evolving technology, which he has said will need to serve Singaporeans and strengthen our society.
7: Singapore is sending twice as much unwanted clothing to a facility in Malaysia compared to 2 years ago. The clothes are collected through the social enterprise Kloops textile recycling bins. Up to 70 tons are shipped each week to textile recovery firm Lifeline Clothing, where they are sorted for reuse and recycling. CNA's Eugene Chow heads to Port Klang, where the facility is based, to find out what really happens to all of that clothing. He speaks with Zaki Suratman, business manager of Lifeline Clothing Malaysia, and Jasmine Tuan, co-founder of Kloop, in this report.
16: If you have dropped a shirt into one of Kloop yellow bins, its next stop is across the border. It arrives more than 300 kilometers away at this facility in Port Klang, among tons of clothing that workers will assess for reselling. While shoes, bags and accessories do show up here, garments make up the vast majority of what's collected. Some 300 workers sort them into around 500 categories, assessing everything from their condition and material to quality and style. But what happens to each piece also depends on what buyers want.
17: Most clothes that are easy to resell will be in a lightweight clothing summer. Children clothing, very easy to resell and very high demand. And also any branded garments that arrive here in very good condition.
16: Heavy curtains and blankets, however, rarely get a second chance at life. And another sticky category, fast fashion.
17: Fast fashion garments are more harder to resell because the price of a new clothing are more cheaper compared to the second-hand clothing. In order for us to successfully resell in the second-hand market industry, we cannot just depend on the cheap price. It must come with a unique quality, condition, and also sustainability effort.
16: Some pieces may never have been worn at all, arriving brand new with tags.
12: I suspect it's a lot of online order, sale of clothes that you order online that doesn't fit well. So naturally, they will want to then donate and pass on to organisations like ourselves that can circulate back locally or globally, working with partners.
16: For clothes that can be resold, the next step is the global second-hand market. They're compressed into bales to take up as little space as possible, ready to be sold overseas.
18: These bundles ranging from 45 kilograms to 400 kilograms are then sold to buyers and wholesalers overseas. That's how they find new owners in countries such as Kenya, Uganda and Papua New Guinea.
16: They make up about half the clothes that enter the factory. The other half take a different path. Most are turned into rugs or industrial wiping cloths. What cannot be reused or repurposed is burned to produce electricity as a last resort. Kloop says putting unwanted clothes into a recycling bin shouldn't be seen as the solution to overconsumption. Instead, consumers should buy less and reuse or repair what they already own before recycling. Eugene Chow, CNA, Port Klang, Kuala Lumpur.
7: And that report by Eugene Chow, ending the news on CNA 938. 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Let's see what's happening on the roads of Singapore as we speak. We've got minute work on the Tampines Expressway. This is towards the SLE after Tampines Avenue 7, avoid lane 3. Men also at work on the PIE. This is towards Changi after Bukit Timah Road, avoid lane 1.
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22: The conversation has changed when it comes to exposure to tech and screens and your mental health. In the past, we often used to cite maybe an old adage that we used to use when televisions became de rigueur, which is the idea of, you know, screen exposure, number of hours, that's the issue. It's changed. Now we're realizing more and more that it's also about what the technology is doing to a young person whilst they're using it. I'll give you some recent examples of this. We know that secondary schools basically went phone free during your school day. So from January 2026, no more smartphones or smartwatches during lessons. You can only use it during your canteen period, I think. Yes. Now, when it comes to expert opinions, we saw a government expert panel convene discussing and linking social media mechanics to poor youth well-being. This expert panel submitted those key findings and recommendations as part of healthier and safer social media use among young persons. This was July of 2026. I'm also looking to the outcomes of some surveys and reports by MDDI, for instance, which found that through their survey in 2025, Digital Parenting Survey it was called, 81% of parents that they surveyed were concerned about inappropriate content. More than half were worried about strangers online, cyberbullying and screen addiction, but then only 37% felt that they were able to guide their children's habits confidently. We know that the technology is potentially risky and dangerous. It's not just screen time, it's more than that. So imagine how happy I am to hear about the launch of Digitally Us. This just happened August 18th, 2026. It is by Touch Community Services, and it's an integrated care model. What it's hoping to do is link digital wellness and mental health support. So all those things I just talked about, the gap that parents have in terms of how do I help, how do I address, this is trying to fill that gap as well, bringing in the mental health support element. I want to learn more about how this is going to benefit you, and that's why I've invited to the show the Group Head of Touch Counseling and Psychological Services, Andrea Chan. Hello, Andrea.
23: Hi, Daniel.
22: Good to have you on. Well, congratulations on the launch, by the way.
23: Thank you. I'm glad I made it in time.
22: The launch just started at 2:30 on Tuesday, August 18th, correct?
23: Yes.
22: Oh, lovely. Yes. See, that's what people do. They rush to talk to our listeners, and I appreciate that because our listeners want to know. We've been hearing so much. I gave all those examples about the things that are happening in the real world and in Singapore around us as well. And our parents are aware that the technology is having an impact. It's not just about screen time exposure anymore. It's more than that. But also the idea of like, hey, but how do I help? Where do I go? What do I do? Do I just go to my doctor, my GP? Like, is that enough? So what is this? It took 3 years. And the idea is the goal is to engage something like 16,000 youths and parents. And we've got school programs, parent education, early intervention. Okay, fundamentally, but just, I mean, if this was a 60-second elevator pitch, Andrea, what is Touch Us? Well, how would you tell the person listening what Touch Us is and what they can use it for? Hey, not Touch Us. Digitally Us. I changed the name, sorry.
23: Don't anyhow touch, Daniel. Yes. Don't anyhow touch.
22: That's another app, sorry.
23: Yes, so actually Digitally Us is very exciting because it goes from outreach, prevention. Then if you need help, there is intervention. We direct you to various services beyond just digital help if you need. And then we talk about relapse prevention, how do we sustain that recovery? So if I might talk to you a bit about the outreach, we are going to schools to teach parents, to teach teachers, to teach students, what is a good outreach? What is a good digital habit, right? We talk about cyberbullying with them. We talk about AI companionship with them. What is good habits that we want to cultivate online, and what is not so good habits that we want to do without, and how to be a responsible citizen online. So we do all that teaching. We have MindCove, which is really exciting, because if you talk about MindCove, think of it as an experiential experience, talking about various issues that teaches you, if I have been cyberbullied or if I am a cyberbully unintentionally, what do I do? How do I then stop that bullying from escalating? Okay, so that is the cyber wellness bit. But then in terms of emotions, how can I then reach out to the bully? How can I reach out to the bullied, the victim? And then how can I manage my own emotions if I have been bullied? So this is just an example of bullying, but we have talked about inappropriate content. How do you spot if someone is grooming you? How do you then manage your emotions if you have made certain mistakes online? Right, so things like that will happen in the MindCove, where they will go through it as an experiential experience. And if we see that there are youths, there are parents who need, are families who need further help, we have Digital Mindset that does the counseling for excessive usage. So your screen time still applicable, but we also do for the victims of bullying. We also do for social media. So if I am not very affirmed in myself, I need to have likes to affirm myself. So I spend a lot of time on social media. How do I build my self-identity without the virtual world? Or to build a reality and a virtual identity that is coherent. That's what we address in our counseling sessions. There are group works, there are individual sessions, family sessions. And finally, when you get discharged from this counseling intervention program, we send you to our Connection Cove, which really is the arms and legs and eyes for us, where you talk to peers of similar issues and how do you encourage one another to keep on the straight and narrow.
22: I love the holistic approach. Speech. Yes, I don't want more than 6 seconds, but it's okay. I think that was very clear, because the outreach has to continuously happen. We have to talk face-to-face, right? Mm-hmm. I mean, that's one of the main things that we're addressing, is that the digital world has resulted in too many of us cutting out the face-to-face and being stuck with our virtual aspect. So I love that the face-to-face, the outreach is happening in the schools. That has to happen. I love the idea of the MindCove, because the next question a lot of our parents often have is, go where? Who to talk to? Like I don't know who to connect with. And there we go. MindCove is there. And then that aspect of also having the peers who've been through the journey as well. I love it. It's like a support group in a way.
23: Yes.
22: Isn't it? So is that for someone who's been through MindCove, or can somebody straight away go and join that aspect?
23: So the flexibility of Digitally Us is that you need not follow that pathway that I talked to you about.
22: Okay.
23: You can enter at any point in time.
22: Love it. And you can make the assessments for yourself, because again, we're all coming from different points, right?
23: Correct. And if you encounter us at any of these points, don't worry, we will direct you to the correct point that you should be at your stage, at where you are at.
22: Mm-hmm. I want to zoom in. I'm glad you gave the umbrella approach, but I want to zoom in specifically on MindCove, this being the health show after all, and this experience where they can walk through the immersive experience you described. It's what? It's guided activities? Is it an online experience? How would you elaborate on that?
23: Okay, so Digitally Us, MindCove is at Marine Parade MRT, and it's in our center. Our center is located in the MRT station. Mm-hmm. People go through the whole experience. It takes about an hour with four different rooms. And in every room, we will screen a digital issue. And it's interactive. You get to choose the digital issue. Mm-hmm. You get to choose the options of where the character goes and what you want to do. Right. And then after that, it will guide you to do a mental health coping strategy. So there is a room that do grounding, where we have all the five senses engaged. Right. There is another room where we do the deep breathing. And it's again an immersive experience. We have a room that is, the floor is lava, teaching you how to support your friends who are in need of support because of the negative digital experience they have.
22: And it's all real life. It's in person, face to face.
23: Yes, in person, in real life. So that's the exciting part of it. But the dream of MyCove, really, beyond just the teaching, it's for you to be so wowed by it. You associate a particular object with your coping and you leave the room knowing how you cope. So for example, one of the key things about MyCove is there's a sweet that you get to eat. And these are very day-to-day sweets that we all eat.
22: Okay.
23: And my dream is that you leave the room and the next time you feel down and you see this sweet, immediately you think of how to do grounding.
22: It's a
23: big, you know, how to calm yourself down.
22: It's like a nice link. It's a nice callback aspect.
23: Yes, association, correct.
22: Love it. And is that only for kids though? Is this only for young persons? The ability to immerse yourself with MyCove?
23: We are actually targeting 13 to 25 years old, the youths. Mm-hmm. But for parents and for adults, you are more than welcome. It's just that the videos and some of these issues are more commonly faced by youths.
22: No, but actually, that's the thing, right? The parents don't know what the youths are facing. That's the thing. So it might be helpful to see those. A lot of the times, and I mentioned that gap that exists between parents knowing there's a problem, but not feeling confident in being able to discuss these issues with their children because they don't know the terminology or they don't know the apps or the places that the kids are going or they don't even know the extent of exposure to risk that can happen. A parent would never think that chatting on the phone could result in them meeting a predator, for example. You know, like it just wouldn't occur. How easy it is. So easy. Like, you know, like really? So what's happening on the parental side?
23: Yes. So we do have a digitally asked parenting module where we teach parents what are the latest digital trends. So how do parents monitor, for example, AI companionship, right? How do parents then monitor your child's usage and ensure that they are speaking to real people who are safe for you? So we teach all this together with parenting tips. How do you not have a ruckus at home and arguing about the digital use all the time? How do we approach these conversations with your youths? Mm-hmm. And how do you manage that usage as a family? What are some family rules and agreements that we can all set together? Getting your child to collaborate with you in this journey as a family. I think that is what Digitally Us Parenting Module is aiming to teach parents and support parents.
22: This is so powerful because the idea of setting the rules, I think, is an important one because the parental role is there and you feel as the parent that you have to help your child. And unfortunately, for most parents, it's only like, cannot use the phone, cannot use the iPad. And that's it. All we know how to do is like just set the can use, cannot use. That's it. But there's so many more nuances than that.
23: Yes.
22: It's and so I love the fact that you're helping the parents because this is the wild, wild west. This is the brand new world. The digital sphere, the virtual avatars, the meta life experience, the Roblox game, like all of this is new territory that they have to have the right terminology and understanding about, whether it's parental controls, whether it's deep diving, whether it's how to have the communication, or most importantly, like you said, build that rapport where both child and parent feel confident talking to each other before a problem happens, right? Like even before a problem happens, just as part of the online world. The online world is not just some part-time CCA that the kid is doing. It's every day and part of real life, isn't it?
23: Yes, it is their world. In fact, that is more of their world than the real world that we live in for us adults.
22: So
23: dream counseling is interesting, Daniel. Dream counseling, I do encounter a lot of youths and parents that come in and they are already not in a very good state in terms of usage and conflicts at home, right? Mm-hmm. And a lot of times the parents, like what you mentioned, says no using of the phone, no gaming, no going on social media, no et cetera, no et cetera. And the youth ask the parents, then what do you want me to do?
22: Yeah.
23: Because you must give me an alternative. Yeah. You must give if you are if you cannot say, oh, then you study.
22: Yeah.
23: Or then you read book. Yeah. Yeah. Those are not as fun. So we must be able to have a replacement that is able to generate the kind of fun and interest for the youth as well. There needs to be a balance. And it's not a totally zero because we live in a digital world. Yeah. We cannot have our children go back to our caveman days. You know, so they need that digital part. But what is that balance and what is that alternative for them if they are not online?
0: such a good point. I also want to bring up the findings of the Touch Cyber Wellness Report. It was the Youth and Parent Voices on Digital Wellness Survey. It's a Singapore study on cyber wellness and mental health. You guys found basically exactly what we've been describing. 70.6% of the parents surveyed reported they lacked the confidence in identifying signs of mental distress. This is the other hard part that I want to tackle. How will this launch, Digitally Us, help with that point? Because your kid, when they're going online, might be also going through those preteen, early teen years where they become a bit grumpier, the hormones are changing, they're not talking to you as much. How much of it is real life versus how much of it is, as can be identified, an actual mental wellness problem that needs your attention?
23: So for our youth, actually with Digitally Us, what we hope is to create that village for the youth online, offline, and be that protective factors for youth. So in terms of the mental wellness part, we do have our counselors on duty in Digitally Us to be able to sieve out some of these mental wellness issues. And the truth about it is, Daniel, when I'm seeing my cases, out of 100 youths that come in for excessive digital device, there definitely is at least 99.9% of those youths exhibit emotional irregulation issues, meaning they are not able to properly regulate their emotions. Mm. Some of them find that escape online because they don't know how else to express their emotions. Some of them find that escape talking to friends or playing with some games or being on social media. Some of them find the affirmation and identity online.
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7: It is 9:30. This is the news on CNA 938. Good evening. Singapore's Malay Muslim community wants to help its youth navigate the future, build stronger connections with one another, and strengthen their sense of identity. From next month, its youth task force will introduce four initiatives to support young Muslims at their workplace while trying to stay true to their faith and values. CNA's Nadine Yam has more on this report, featuring Sharifa Shaza Amina, youth consultant at the Malay Muslim Youth Task Force, and Rahayu Mahazam, co-chair of the Malay Muslim Youth Task Force.
4: Between November last year and this April, the Malay Muslim Youth Task Force has engaged some 2,600 youths through focus group discussions and outreach activities. It found that many of the youth believe their priorities have changed in recent years.
5: We live in a time where a lot of the youth are very aware that there has to be a balance between our work and our lives, you know, and it's not something that was necessarily a big part of the conversation a couple of years ago. So I found that very refreshing to see that they are concerned with how to build a career that will not impede on their personal lives and that will allow them to flourish as people in their communities and in society in general.
4: To support their career journeys, the task force has announced a slate of initiatives for these Malay Muslim youths. These include a Youth Meets Career Playbook developed by the Islamic Religious Council of Singapore to help them in navigating their workplace while retaining their sense of identity.
5: Well, hopefully with this refreshed approach, we can more meaningfully address some of the more relevant and emergent needs of our young people and hopefully keep that relationship warm. This is a start, and hopefully through this we will be able to build on the efforts that have already been done and create a better working relationship with our young people.
4: At the MCube Plus Youth Festival, Acting Minister in Charge of Muslim Affairs, Zaki Muhammad, says the latest moves are meant to bring the support ecosystem closer to the youths. He hopes they can also spur a curiosity to keep learning and discovering what might be possible.
6: I also want our young Malays to be confident of your future in Singapore. I want you to see yourselves among builders of its future. And remember that you are both Muslim as you are Singaporean. And you don't have to choose between these parts yourselves. Carry both with confidence as you build the next phase of Singapore's progress and our future.
4: The task force will kick off the launch of the initiatives with its playbook set to be out in September. The rest will be launched in 2027, like a one-stop digital platform for youths to explore their pathways and interests. All this to bridge the gap where a significant number of Malay Muslim youth are still not participating in MCube Plus and national youth programs.
7: A new study suggests that a bigger proportion of younger men in Singapore hold traditional views of masculinity than the older generations. Over 1,000 men were surveyed in the Association of Women for Action and Research, or AWARE. The study finds that men aged 18 to 24 are more likely to hide their sadness and stress. They're also more likely to behave, or rather believe, that household responsibilities are a woman's duty. The survey also finds that younger men are under the most pressure to meet masculine ideals. Dr. Kalpana Vignesa is a senior research fellow at the Institute of Policy Studies.
8: Young men are experiencing a period of uncertainty about what masculinity really means. And I think this is probably the most important point, because there's been enormous changes in women's education, employment, expectations of relationships.
7: Here's Dr. Tan Eun Sir, Principal Research Fellow at the Institute of Policy Studies.
9: But masculinity does not necessarily have to be traditional. All right, there could be a new form of masculinity. All right, maybe being a sort of liberal could actually be the new masculinity, rather than insist that it has to be like what was in the past.
7: A third of the survey respondents also hold sexually entitled views about consent and harassment, believing that a man cannot control himself when sexually aroused. In this case, he finds younger men less likely to agree with these views. Lim Shun Yin is the executive director of AWARE.
10: We do need to move from an abstinence-based sexuality education to a more holistic understanding of sexuality education, including teaching both men and women about consent and how to seek consent, how to be clear about consent, and that consent is a continuous process and not a one-off process as well.
7: And that is going to do it for the news on CNA 938. 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

0: It is part two of my Paige Turner's chat with Elizabeth Jyoti Matthew. She's a psychiatrist, journalist, podcaster, and author of the book Over 100 Fat-Free Recipes. Her other best-selling cookbook is titled 101 All-Time Savory Snacks. And that's the one we're going to talk about today. And she's got anecdotes about how some of her recipes were created by accident. Elizabeth comes from a family of good cooks, and her mother was also a published author like her. Her name is Meera John Jacob, and she wrote the book Fruit and Vegetable Carving. Anyway, this is how my chat with Elizabeth Jyoti Matthew continued. All these recipes in your cookbooks, are they all yours or part of the family recipe collection, or really a nice mix of both?
1: Yes, I think it's a nice mix of both. You know, a lot of recipes, my mom used to write it down and give it to me. Other than that, of course, I had a lot of cookbooks and I kept experimenting on my own. But it was a mix of everything. And to be honest, my journey started with measuring ingredients like accurately, you know, to the tea, the teaspoon, tablespoon. But very soon, like in no time, it became like my own measure. Like I would decide what to put in there and how much to put, just decide the quantity and then taste it as I go along. And then it takes on a different form sometimes, like it evolves into its own nature. So that's how I cook. So for that, my family calls me Speedy Gonzalez because I'm pretty fast with my cooking. But that's really, I mean, that's God's grace. But yeah. The thing is that, you know, I found that even recipes, when you put in your personality into it, like not exactly copy to the T, then you are limiting the creativity that comes from it. Like each one of us have so much to give. And even in cooking, I think a lot of people miss this important point that we can actually put in our personality into each dish that we go. So that at any time somebody eats it, they immediately know, okay, this is this person's. Like in the family, they know, okay, this is your recipe. This is what you have made. So I think that's very distinct. Like when you look at it, it should be in such a way that you yourself have put yourself into it. It's like giving off yourself actually with each dish.
0: In terms of giving off yourself, how long did you spend with each cookbook? And how many times did you have to test the recipes?
1: Oh, I had to test it for a couple of times till I came to that point of being happy, like satisfied about it.
0: Yeah.
1: And I must say my editor, Mr. Roy, was so understanding. He's retired now, but he was so understanding, so cooperative. And he kind of like egged me on with different emails, like, you know, take your time, but, you know, hopefully we'll see it in a few months, you know, things like that. So that was very encouraging. Like there was no pressure as such, you know, like panicking. And that time my kids like Satya, Abraham and Sneha were very young. They were little toddlers. So at that time it was pretty difficult to get everything going together. But in the nights I would spend, you know, doing the recipes, and then the next day I might test it out or see how it is and then adjust the measurements accordingly. That's why some of the recipes are quite distinct. Like it's quite interesting.
0: Yeah. Since they were put out in the 2000s.
1: Yeah, early 2000s.
0: Early 2000s.
1: Yes, very early.
0: So it's still getting printed till today.
1: Oh my gosh, Melanie, yeah. I did not expect this much of. It's been translated into French. It's been translated into Italian. I mean, it's been translated to so many languages. I never imagined that it would be like this because it's so simple.
0: Yeah.
1: It is so simple to follow. Like the ingredients are basically what you have in, like everybody has these.
0: Yeah.
1: Basic, like eggs, bread, you know, just play with potatoes, mushrooms. These are not like fancy things that you have to go out of your way to get. It's just like regular things, whatever you have in the, you know, refrigerator or in your kitchen or in your pantry, just use it. That's what I believe in. Like, don't keep waiting for 10 to 15 ingredients. Okay, in the beginning, I told you that I don't really follow a single author because I find that a lot of the recipes have so many ingredients.
0: Right.
1: I start reading the ingredients and I get tired. And then I'm exhausted. And then I'm thinking, oh my God, you know, I have to go and get all this stuff. So if you look at my recipes, it's been made so simply with the fewest of ingredients. In fact, there's very few that cross 8 or 10 ingredients.
0: Yes.
1: Very few. But majority, I can tell you, that it's like a guarantee. It's all very simple ingredients in the quickest time that you can. Because everybody's busy. Everyone is busy.
0: Yeah.
1: Like everyone's doing things, you know, that they need to get so many things done. So you can't really spend a whole day in the kitchen. But I did spend a lot of time getting this together. I did. But it was worth it. It was.
0: It definitely is worth it because it's being reprinted.
1: Many times, to the point that I think the original date is missing.
0: It is. But it's so nice to see them in front of me as well, apart from seeing them in
1: the... Oh, you get these as gifts.
0: Lovely. How beautiful are they? And they're the nice size
1: compact,
0: as well.
1: Yes,
0: compact.
1: Yes.
0: So let's talk about 101 all-time savory snacks. Mm-hmm. Because what's popular on social media now are cream sandwiches from Japan that we can get from Lawson or the 7-Eleven. In your book, 101 All-Time Savory Snacks, there is a recipe for pineapple sandwiches that is so unusual. I'd love to know what it tastes like, but how did you come up with this one?
1: Okay, this one is interesting. It has a story of maybe like more than 20 years ago.
0: Oh.
1: So it was an idea, which I know is very unusual, and I know people who read this recipe told me, are you sure? Pineapple sandwiches? Will it work? But, you know, I've always been like a sweet person or a savory person. Like, I haven't mixed both together. I wasn't a person like that.
0: Yeah.
1: But then after I got married, my husband was like, you know, usually I always have chapati with curry, right? Chicken curry or fish curry. But then my husband was the one who said, you know what? Try the chapati with some jam or condensed milk.
0: Oh.
1: And then from there, I thought, yeah, I know, Melanie, I know.
0: Yeah.
1: That's what I was like, what? Are you serious? But I started trying it and now it's one of my favorites. Like, I think that idea came from that. Like, I saw a pineapple at home and then there was some cheese or I think I remember it was just plain cheese in the fridge.
0: Right.
1: And I think some guests came over. That's the story. And I had some almonds in the pantry and then I just toasted the almonds and put it with the cheese and then added the chopped pineapple on top and then just made it sandwiches. And it was so... It was really different and really good.
0: You don't have to melt the cheese?
1: No, not really. You don't have to melt. I mean, if you want to, you can, but I didn't melt the cheese.
0: What kind of cheese?
1: Just any cheese. Any regular cheese is fine.
0: Okay,
1: regular cheese. Like cheddar is fine. Even cottage cheese is good.
0: Well, I think cottage cheese would be what I would use.
1: Or even cream cheese. Yeah,
0: and cream
1: whichever.
0: Cheese.
1: Yeah, with pineapple and then with blueberry. Oh, it's yum.
0: It went down a treat with the guests. It did, judging by a smile.
1: Yes.
0: Let's talk about some other recipes like the chili cheese puffs and the easy cheese balls. Mm-hmm. It calls for deep frying. And you said just now, Elizabeth, that we don't have to deep fry if we don't want to. We can put them in an air fryer. Yes. So we want to be healthier with these recipes, chili cheese puffs and the easy cheese balls. Mm-hmm. Can you advise us how long we should put them in an air fryer and what temperature?
1: Sure. So the best results, Melanie, is to freeze them.
0: Oh.
1: Yeah. For about 10 to 15 minutes. And then you take it out of the freezer and then you air fry it for about 5 to 8 minutes.
0: Okay.
1: Yeah. And then the texture will be way better.
0: What temperature, very, very roughly?
1: For the air fryer?
0: Yeah.
1: Or maybe like 160, 175 degrees. Yeah.
0: Okay.
1: Not more than that. And then maybe like 5 to 8 minutes. I mean, depending on the air fryer settings. But I think less than 10 minutes for sure. Don't go more than 10 minutes. And it's really yum. So, just like my pineapple sandwiches, these are also very tasty.
0: Yeah.
1: And I feel that sometimes, you know, when we talk about different kind of dishes, I feel that sometimes our thought processes are so glued to a particular way of eating or the particular dish that we eat. We don't kind of give it a go all. Like, you know, we don't kind of experiment and our thought processes and our tongue processes are all in line with the comfortable, the familiar. You know, we don't want to venture out. But I feel that we should mix and match and, you know, do whatever. There's a recipe with orange and juice and chicken in the cookbook. Yeah, there's one where you marinate it. And then later on, I found a lot of authors were doing that. So it wasn't very... at that time when I remember...

0: Yes.
1: That was made, but this mistake was made for a better dish, or let's say some snacks your family always requests for no matter the occasion. So yes. Let's start with a mistake that led to a great recipe.
0: Okay, I have a lot of funny stories, but I'll mention one especially. So I had baked a chocolate cake. This was just after I got married. So I remember my parents saying, you know, there was a phrase at that time, I don't know whether you remember, a way to a man's heart is through his stomach. Have you heard that one?
1: Yes. Yeah. It's been said a lot.
0: Really? So I remember that phrase at the back of my mind. So we got married, and of course I want to impress, right? Yeah. Every time we want to impress. So friends came over, a couple, very good friends of ours. And I think I was just after marriage, I was still a teenager. And
1: you were married when you were 18.
0: 18. Yeah. 18. After my CJC here.
1: Because you attended JC here,
0: yes,
1: right?
0: Yes, yes. Yeah. I did JC here. Then I got married to my husband. So both of us, he was doing his pediatrics MD as a doctor, and I was doing my degree because I had gone from here after my A-levels.
1: Yeah.
0: So then I continued all my studies after marriage, and he's been very encouraging about that. But anyway, so this couple comes over. I baked this chocolate cake. It was an major flop.
1: Oh.
0: Major flop.
1: It didn't rise.
0: Oh. It was like a pancake. Literally, it was terrible. Oh. It was so sad. And they were going to come any minute. And I thought of serving this like as a sweet dish at the end of the meal. And so I'm running around, you know, at that time I was like, oh my gosh, you know, I don't have anything else to give them. And my husband's like, oh, it's okay. It's okay. You know, they will understand. It's okay. Then I thought to myself, okay, I'm an optimist. I am a perennial optimist. So why not I make this chocolate cake into something else? So what I did is I just took the chocolate cake. I made it into chocolate balls.
1: Okay.
0: I made it into balls.
1: So you soaked them first.
0: And I didn't do anything.
1: Oh.
0: I just made it into balls and maybe wet my palms with some milk.
1: Right.
0: And then I just made it into balls. And then I put it into different like pudding dishes.
1: Yes.
0: And then I poured some condensed milk over it.
1: Uh-huh.
0: And then I put some sprinkles on top.
1: Chocolate sprinkles.
0: Yes. And then I called. And then they asked me. They loved it. Okay. They loved it. And they said, oh my gosh, this is so good. And it's so yummy. And then they said, what's the name? So I said, it's called Classic Chocolate Balls.
1: Classic Chocolate Balls. That would definitely make everyone sit up. Okay. All right.
0: And then, of course, I told them the story later on. But then they really had a good laugh. And they said, you know, knowing you, like you make everything that is a flop, you come up making a joke. Because I have a sense of humor, just like my parents. But anyway, so we keep laughing about it. But I don't think that we need to stress too much and lose the fun of cooking.
1: Yeah.
0: I feel that a lot of people are missing out on that fun. I feel you need to enjoy the process. You make a mistake, it's okay. Nobody is going to punish you, or nobody is going to, you know, like, it's not like a student-teacher relationship where you have to make everything, you know, perfect and please the teacher. No, it doesn't work like that. Just enjoy yourself. And even the one-liners that I've added, if you notice, it's got a very light vibe.
1: Yeah,
0: you know, each of it. Like, it's got such a light vibe that even my editor was so happy about it. He said, oh, this is good. It'll make anyone cook.
1: So no wonder it's gone to so many reprints.
0: But it has gone into so many. I didn't expect this, Melanie, to be very honest. Like, at that time, I thought, okay, it's a handy book, you know. Like, but I know people, like, even my daughter's friend was telling me recently, she follows this even today. Like, there's so many people who keep following it. So I'm really grateful for that. I really am grateful for that.
1: So the question is, how many more are going to follow after that?
0: Oh, lots more.
1: Really? You know why? Because your father was also an author.
0: Mm-hmm.
1: He kept egging you to publish your books.
0: Yes.
1: So tell us about these others you want to put out.
0: Yes. So, I mean, growing up, he was an author himself. He's also very multi-talented, like my mom.
1: Tell us a bit about your father before we talk about the other books.
0: Oh, yes. Oh, amazing.
1: You're very proud of him.
0: Oh, I'm very proud of him. I'm super proud of him. And I think that both of them, you know, both my parents have been so encouraging. The confidence that they gave me growing up. And he was so talented. I think I get all his public platform speaking, like public speaking from him, and his writing skills. And he was an intellectual. He was a polyglot. So my mom also, both of them, highly talented. And they used all their talents. That's what I always think. And even when you are, you know, when we mentioned about the fruit and vegetable carving, she has been an Ikebana specialist. Like, she's been in the committee and all. So every time she makes something, the

0: presentation is what I really learned from her as well.
1: Yeah.
0: Like I've also done Ikebana, so that presentation, the color coordination and everything comes from those kind of. So she used to say, you know, one talent leads to another.
1: Yeah.
0: Like one supports the other. So I have always, you know, been blessed in the fact that, you know, my parents, my husband, my children, even my children's spouses are so supportive of me. And I think that, you know, they are the ones who showed me that anything and everything is possible. So growing up, you know, my dad, everything he says, oh, you can do it, you can do it. It's always been you can do it.
1: Your father has a Singapore connection.
0: Oh, yeah.
1: Tell us a bit about that.
0: Yeah, he came to Singapore in 1939 and he was in the war. Then he was part of the INA, the Indian National Army. In fact, his contributions are there in the Indian Heritage Center in Singapore. And he had a business and was doing very well. So we used to travel a lot. So I think my exposure to food also came from that. And then we had guests from who came from different parts of the country, the world. And so that kind of like put me into motion to get into the loop of, you know, what kind of food do we have? What can we use? So even if I grew up in an Indian household, I think our exposure was way more than that. It was more global. And even me, if we look at it, like if you ask me, whenever I travel around the world, first thing I look out for is my Singapore local food, my char kway teow and my laksa, and then my Japanese sashimi. And then if I can get that, that's done. Then I go into the other, you know, cuisines.
1: Yeah, the cuisines of the world.
0: Yeah, so I'm already in the, you know, middle of publishing more books. And also I'm doing a book based on my podcast. I have a podcast. Mm. It's called Positively Addicted by Elizabeth Jacob Matthew. So even the recent podcast was about eating chocolate cake and not feeling guilty about it. So I try to connect all the whatever, like my psychology, my journalistic skill or whatever you call it, and then my, you know, cooking and my baking, and trying to bring it all together. And so that it will, like I saw the theme of CNA, engage, entertain and was it edify? I can't remember.
1: Right.
0: Yeah. Three things that, you know, you guys are, the purpose is that. So that's what I want to do. Like I want to encourage people. Like it's not a big deal. You cook, you be, you know, at peace, and then you don't take life too serious. Life is too short. I mean, we've all been given a specified time on this earth. And sometimes I feel that, you know, the more stress and tension we take up, we can't enjoy what God has already given us, you know?
1: And in those words, Elizabeth, thank you so much. And we will just have to look out for the next new books that you're going to put out, yeah?
0: Thank you, Melanie, for having me.
1: Thank you.
0: And shout out to Hui Wong as well.
1: That's right. That's
0: thank you, Melanie.
1: Shout
0: God bless you.
1: All the best to you too.
0: Thank you.
1: From fat-free recipes to savory snacks, cookbook author Elizabeth Jyoti Matthew, or Elizabeth Jacob Matthew, wants you to fire up your kitchen with her simple, accessible recipes that'll make your taste buds very happy. 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
3: Next, news and current affairs through the night.

Good evening, I'm Paul Sung. Tonight's top stories. Critical illness could set Singaporeans back by nearly 170,000 Singapore dollars, even with hospitalization insurance. A new study uncovers the hidden costs of recovery. Four new initiatives will help youths from Malay Muslim community navigate the future economy and strengthen their sense of identity. Plus, recent cases of Singaporeans stepping in during dangerous incidents have cast a spotlight on citizen bravery. We take a look at why some people do so despite the risks.

0: Recovering from a critical illness could cost Singaporeans close to 170,000 Singapore dollars, even if they have hospitalization insurance, according to a new SingLife study of its customers. The findings draw on 20 years of claims data covering more than 500,000 policyholders, while surveys involved over 1,500 respondents. Sherlin Xia tells us more.
1: For 52-year-old Jason Shua, hospital treatment for throat cancer took about 6 months, but his recovery stretched much longer. As a self-employed sole breadwinner, his income stopped while bills continued. While waiting for insurance payouts, he drew on nearly $200,000 in savings in about 4 months.
2: After the treatment plan, my body suffered open wounds, severe weight loss. And there was a loss in voice, which is critical for my job. All right. So the entire recovery process till when I can actually take normal solid food is about 1 year.
1: SingLife says such costs can continue long after treatment. Its study found treatment and recovery-related expenses lasted an average of 27 months, with caregivers reporting spending around $4,900 a month. Patients also paid about $36,000 out of pocket, despite having hospitalization coverage. That adds up to around $169,000.
3: There are areas that everybody has anticipated, though this could be hospitalization, medical, doctor visits. But there are also aspects that are less forgotten or overlooked. So some of these hidden aspects could be higher transport costs, could be helper's costs, caregiver.
1: One oncologist says standard care and public health care will never be denied without private insurance, with national schemes available to help. But it could help patients to seek out other support.
4: It will always be good to also go find out what insurances one can actually afford and can apply for that may actually help to ease the financial toxicity that comes along with it. There are also various platforms around, and one of it being like Singapore Cancer Society, who actually offers support not just to the patient but also to the caregivers as well. So find out what resources are actually available, what help is available in the community.
1: Dr. Poon adds that patients can access means-tested financial assistance, while enhancements to the cancer drug list over the years have also helped rein in the cost of care.
0: Singapore's Malay Muslim community wants to help its youths navigate the future, build stronger connections with one another, and strengthen their sense of identity. From next month, its Youth Task Force will introduce 4 initiatives to support young Muslims at their workplace while staying true to their faith and values. To support their career journeys, the task force has announced a slate of initiatives for these Malay Muslim youths. These include a Youth Meets Career Playbook, developed by the Islamic Religious Council of Singapore, to help them in navigating their workplace while retaining their sense of identity. Now, we'd
5: like to invite... also want our young Malays to be confident of your future in Singapore. I want you to see yourselves among builders of its future. And remember that you are both Muslim as you are Singaporean. And you don't have to choose between these parts yourselves. Carry both with confidence as you build the next phase of Singapore's progress and our future.
6: Hopefully, with this refreshed approach, we can more meaningfully address some of the more relevant and emergent needs of our young people and hopefully keep that relationship warm. This is a start, and hopefully through this, we will be able to build on the efforts that have already been done and create a better working relationship with our young people.
0: Supporting families at every stage of life and easing the cost of raising children are expected to be the key messages at this year's National Day rally. Ahead of the speech on Sunday, experts say workplace culture change is needed to give Singaporeans the confidence to start and raise families. Nadira Zaidi has more.
7: The stage is set at the ITE College Central in Ang Mo Kio for Prime Minister Lawrence Wong's National Day rally speech. In his earlier National Day message, Mr. Wong had said that his government will take a major review of how families are being supported, not only at the point of marriage and parenthood, but also throughout life's journey.
8: Issues like the cost of raising children,
1: access to affordable infant and child care and how to ease the load on families are expected to come up in his speech on Sunday. Experts say beyond financial support, there also needs to be a rethink of workplace culture.
8: Meetings just drag on, work gets piled on you, meetings are called early in the morning to late in the afternoon, late in the evening. And that kind of fluidity employers have taken to be, this is normal, right? That's not fair to the family. Over time, that normality has its negative impact, as we can see now. People find it very difficult to get married because they have no time to date. People find it very difficult to grow children because they are always stuck at work. So this work-life balance now must respect family boundaries.
1: Prof. Strawn proposes normalizing exits and re-entry backed by training and skills upgrading so workers can return refreshed and relevant. The aim is to let Singaporeans take time out without worrying it could hurt their careers. But for employers, this also means careful manpower planning.
8: When somebody exits for extended childcare leave, the rest don't have to carry the additional burden. You either have a buffer, or if you can't afford a buffer, that's all right. There must be a pool of locums who can come in, right, to support these gaps. And I've said this in other interviews, I do think that we need to relook how we make good use of our young retirees, because they are experienced, they don't need any training.
7: Besides supporting families, Mr. Wong is also expected to speak on challenges amid a changing world. This includes fast-evolving technology, which he has said will need to serve Singaporeans and strengthen our society.
0: Still to come, is intervention during a crisis always the safest approach? We speak to an expert.
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0: Recent cases of ordinary Singaporeans stepping in during dangerous incidents have put citizen bravery in the spotlight. From tackling an armed attacker to helping strangers in distress, some people act before most of us have even worked out what's happening. But when danger unfolds in front of you, is stepping in always the bravest or safest thing to do? Caitlin Ng looks at what drives that split-second choice.
15: Now imagine you're walking along a void deck just like this on the way home, when you notice something happening up ahead. There's some commotion, some shouting, screaming. Someone seems to be getting attacked. Now you're not sure if the attacker is armed, but you only have seconds to decide what to do. Would you go up to them? Would you run away? Call for help? What exactly would you do in this situation? Well, I'd like to think that I know, but the more I thought about it, the less sure I was. Because choosing to help is one thing, knowing whether or not it'll actually help is another.
16: For some, that decision isn't hypothetical. You might have already seen these headlines of how 56-year-old Osman Siddin subdued a knife-wielding man outside Clementi Mall. Mr. Osman was on his way to a medical appointment when he saw the man, who had already stabbed himself several times. He stepped in, grappled with him, and pinned him to the ground. Mr. Osman has a background in silat, but even so, choosing to move towards someone with a knife is a huge call. So I wanted to understand, what makes someone step in when the rest of us might hesitate? And would the rest of us react the same way?
15: If you were walking along this boardwalk and you saw an attack happening, like someone was attacking another person, okay, what would you do?
17: Well, we'll run away. This is the best, this is the wise decision for me.
18: Then if I could tell they're not armed, if I have a bag or something which I might have, I'll just whack over the guy's head.
19: Then I'll call for help. Like, I'll call 999.
20: If there were other people around me, I'd see if they could help me, like, contain the situation as well while we wait for help to arrive.
21: My first instinct would be to seek shelter and make sure that the other people also evacuate me.
16: What struck me is how sure some of us were about what we'd do. But saying it here is one thing. Actually being faced with danger with no time to think is something else entirely.
15: So how much can we really know about what we do when faced with an actual situation?
16: To understand that, I went to speak with Dr. Annabelle Chow, a clinical psychologist, on what goes on behind decisions made in crises.
15: So I wanted to find out what happens psychologically when someone is faced with an immediate danger. What goes on in someone's mind?
22: When there's immediate danger, our body kicks into a survivalistic, automatic and default state. So that means it goes into fight, flight or freeze. Usually, it will be more situational. So it will be, you know, whether there are weapons, it will be like how dangerous it is, who is in the environment.
15: You know, in some of my conversations I've had with people, we put them in hypothetical situations and they're able to tell me, oh, I'll do this, I'll do this. Are people actually effectively able to predict what they do in these situations, or does it usually differ when it comes down to it?
22: I don't think we can reliably actually hypothesize that we will really do this, because in a state of calm, we are actually able to think straight and strategize, and we are able to say, yes, I will do these things. But in a state of panic, for example, when there's blood, there's noise, there's screaming, there's a weapon. Many years ago, my son actually fell into the pool, and I always thought that I would actually kick into action and be able to just bring him up, right? But unfortunately, I froze. And when I speak to people, very often people have very similar experiences. I think it's also quite important to offer yourself some self-compassion, that your brain was under stress and it reacts the way that it knows how. But learning a response and telling your brain what to do next time can be a helpful way to remedy it.
15: So you're saying training, mental preparedness can sort of become a muscle memory that kicks in those situations?
22: Absolutely. So it's the same as like CPR. So if you learn the steps, you practice it, you have the muscle memory, you have the mental memory, you have a better chance, but it still doesn't reliably mean that you will definitely kick into action.
16: So already, our starting question, would you step in, is getting a little more complicated to answer. Physical intervention, like in the case of Mr. Osman, can sometimes stop an immediate threat. But it also carries a risk, because if someone is armed, moving towards them could end badly. So when does stepping in help, and when could it actually make things worse?
22: I think both courage and recklessness both can stem from fear. I think the only difference is how you exercise judgment and how you actually execute the behavior. So courage is usually when you exercise good judgment in terms of knowing that you're confident, you have the skills to manage it, you're not going to put more people at risk, you can actually offer more safety. So then that will be you deciding and exercising your judgment to say, I'm able to do this.
15: And that's especially important as authorities are asking Singaporeans to be more prepared in emergencies and security threats. But preparedness doesn't necessarily mean confrontation. So in the event of a weapons attack, Singapore's SG Secure advice is to run, hide and tell, with the priority being getting away from the threat if you can, rather than trying to engage the attacker directly. And bystanders can do other things to help the situation as well, be it warning others, calling for help or assisting the injured when the danger has passed. And this is a pivotal point, because stepping in doesn't necessarily mean putting yourself in harm's way. So, let's go back to where we first started. Someone is being attacked. The assailant may still be armed and you have seconds to decide. Move closer, get away, call for help. Now at the start, the question was whether you would step in. But perhaps the better question is, what can I do here that will actually help? It could mean calling the police or helping someone get away. And what helps in one situation could make another more dangerous. So, before asking yourself, would I be brave enough to step in? Perhaps there are more useful questions. Am I equipped to help? Could my actions put someone else at risk? And what would be most useful right now? After speaking to everyone for this story, I'm still not sure I can tell you exactly what I'd do here. And perhaps none of us really can until it happens. But maybe being prepared isn't about knowing whether you'd be brave enough to run towards danger. It's knowing there may be more than one way to help when it does.
0: Still to come, giving unwanted clothes a new lease of life and how the second-hand fashion business here is booming.

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2: 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It also has to prove the scaffold dissolves safely in the body.
3: It can be quite difficult to predict exactly what happens in the body. But I think that's the whole point of testing, to understand as much as you can from the test results. And that's why you demonstrate safety.
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5: A new study suggests that a bigger proportion of younger men in Singapore hold traditional views of masculinity than the older generations. Over 1,000 men were surveyed by the Association of Women for Action and Research, or AWARE. The study finds that men aged 18 to 24 are more likely to hide their sadness and stress. They are also more likely to believe that household responsibilities are a woman's duty. The survey also finds that younger men are under the most pressure to meet masculine ideals.
6: Young men are experiencing a period of uncertainty about what masculinity really means. And I think this is probably the most important point, because there's been enormous changes in women's education, employment, expectations of relationships.
7: But masculinity does not necessarily have to be traditional. All right, there could be a new form of masculinity. All right, maybe being a sort of liberal could actually be the new masculinity, rather than insist that it has to be like what was in the past.
5: A third of the survey respondents also hold sexually entitled views about consent and harassment, believing that a man cannot control himself when sexually aroused. In this case, it finds younger men less likely to agree with these views.
8: We do need to move from an abstinence-based sexuality education to a more holistic understanding of sexuality education, including teaching both men and women about consent and how to seek consent, how to be clear about consent, and that consent is a continuous process and not a one-off process as well.
5: The second-hand fashion business is growing in Singapore, with one retailer reporting revenue growth of as much as 40% a year. And the market is broadening beyond its traditional base of women and younger shoppers, with retailers seeing strong demand for menswear. Eugene Chow has more.
9: For some shoppers, what's old is increasingly what's new. And the business of selling someone else's unwanted clothes is growing. Refash started with one store in Singapore a decade ago. It now has 17. And the company says its revenue is growing by 30 to 40% a year.
10: Customers that are driving this demand will be namely the younger consumers like our Gen Zs, who are always looking for something different that can be easily accessible at the store. And of course, there's also price-sensitive customers like our housewives that are looking for something that will not break their bank.
9: And demand isn't only coming from the traditionally female thrift market. Refresh says menswear is now one category where demand is outstripping supply.
10: Men tend to wear their clothing up until the very end of its lifespan. So by the time they're willing to part with it and sell to us, unfortunately, the condition is often no longer sellable. So this imbalance means well-loved menswear pieces, especially in good condition or from sought-after brands, fly off the shelf quicker and they tend to hold their resale value much better and move faster compared to similar women's wear pieces.
9: She says that demand also points to more men becoming comfortable shopping second-hand. Refresh says it gets more than 300 drop-offs from sellers every day, with each bag containing tens, sometimes hundreds of items. That adds up to more than 500,000 pieces processed every month. The company is also looking beyond people's wardrobes for stock. What's less well known about Refresh's business is that it also buys dead stock from fashion brands. These are pieces that can no longer be sold or come from labels that have since folded. Every item you see here gets a new lease on life when it's purchased. And it's not only homegrown firms betting on resale. Japanese chain Second Street opened its first Singapore store last year. It already has three and is planning to expand.
11: We plan to open around 2 to 4 stores outlet each year, with the goal of the operating approximately 14 to 15 stores by the financial year 2029. In the long term, we believe Singapore has the potential to support around 30 stores.
9: Second Street says its Singapore customers tend to skew younger. For them, Pre-Loved offers more variety at lower prices. But retailers say its appeal is also widening. Second-hand fashion is becoming less about necessity and more about value, quality, and style, helping to shed an old stigma that it's only for people who can't afford new. And that's helping turn such fashion into an increasingly mainstream choice.
5: And that's Singapore Tonight. Good night.

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3: 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Jumi totally has no idea we are coming right now.
4: Jumi was the best alarm coach. That's not correct to say.
5: From Owen and Mel. Miss them.
3: Jumi, nice or not?
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Prime Minister Lawrence Wong will be delivering his National Day rally speech at Institute of Technical Education headquarters tomorrow. The speech will be telecast live at 6:45 p.m. Mr. Wong will be speaking in Malay, then in Mandarin. He will proceed to deliver his English speech at 8 p.m. CNA will provide subtitles in English. You can also watch the rally online. Hear the coverage live on CNA 938.

0: We are now at the Changi Airport. We are going to see our former helper,
1: Rumi,
0: and I'm taking my mom with me. I am just worried that after I see her, and then she will say all the bad things about me next time. Will she recognize us or not? Right now, I'm trying to get my mom used to the camera, you know? I thought it's really nice to take my mom. She was really close with Rumi.

0: rhythm of life. That's my first few shows. So romantic. I look so green and young.
1: 吃药啦。
2: 要吃巧克力。
1: 吃药。嗯。
2: 4:30是吃巧克力时间。
0: I think a lot of people remember me for this show. 4:30吃巧克力时间到了 you know.This is, I think, one of my first high point in the industry, highest point maybe, where it's my breakout role. It's called Zhou Jie Ming, an autistic boy. So for this character, I was nominated the second year in a row for Best Actor. From the outside, it looks like it was all just glam and nice, but I was just really putting in a lot of work. The first few years in the industry,There was a lot of output. It was non-stop. The filming schedule would be like 7 to 7, sometimes 7 to 12 midnight. And then come back, eat a bit of dinner, shower, memorize scripts for the next day until like 1 a.m. Sleep 5 hours, go back to work the next day. It was crazy. I'm not a morning person, so I would always snooze a lot of times. And then I remember my helper, Yumi, she's like a younger sister to me, and she'll be in charge of waking up.I'll tell her, like, you have to knock my door and make sure I'm awake and hear a sound if I'm showering. Because anytime I would just jump back into bed and sleep. Of course, Jumi was the best alarm coach. That's not correct to say. But yeah. Entering the industry, my formative years, Jumi was the silent strength. She's always with a smile, very gentle, very unassuming.In my teens, my helpers would be older than me by quite a bit, right? So she was the one who most matched my age and my siblings' age as well. We were close-knit. She watched my shows with my mum. I think of all the helpers we have had all these years, my mum has the fondest memory of her. She treated Jumi like a daughter. I've grown up in the west side because my mom, my dad's family and the relatives are all in the west. Wow, so many things changed. The colors are all a bit different.
3: Yeah.
0: So this is Jurong East, Block 303, where we spent about 14 years over here. So a lot of memories, huh, mommy?
3: Yeah.
0: When my siblings and I started going to work, Jumi would accompany my mom a bit more. And my dad and my mom by then were not really working so much.
3: I used to walk with Jumi from our canal in front of our house all the way to Chinese Garden.
0: Oh, the lake over there is so nice. Oh, I like that side a lot. Eh? Look at that.
3: Very nice.
0: Oh, you and Jumi can walk so much. Ah.
3: Oh, yeah.
0: Hey, when did you all start walking? I don't remember.
3: 2012. After a few months. Papa left lah, after a few months.
0: Then Jumi, did she take care of you even more?
3: She concerned. She pay very much attention to me.
0: She can cook quite well.
3: She can cook quite well.
0: Remember Papa cook very well? What,
3: yeah, he taught her also. She also felt sad. Sometimes she also still, I mean, total the cool.
0: It was a heart aneurysm, major op. My dad, he was in surgery for more than 20 hours. He actually survived the op, but he passed away in 4 days. It was a big thing that happened in 2012. I felt like I couldn't do anything for mum, but I'm very lucky to have my siblings and Jumi. So I didn't have to worry because Jumi was taking care of the family, that I could go and focus on what I had to do.Then I think she helped the family tide through in a very silent and quiet way. After 6 years with the family in 2014, Jumi wanted to go back and get on with her life. I asked my mom, like, how is there any way we can find out where is she, you know? And then she said that she's actually very like active on this Facebook account.After Jumi went back, she was still keeping contact with my mum. But after that, I think she was just busy and then everything just went quiet. I want to take my mum to visit Jumi if possible because they were very close. And definitely, I'm curious what is going on back in Jumi's home. It'd be nice to just connect with her again. come not like that?
1: Not enough dough.
0: Not enough dough, huh? Then take some more.
1: Take some more.
0: Just put on top, huh?
4: I love pineapple tarts, so every time before Chinese New Year starts, I would have already bought quite a lot. So my mom had an idea like, hey, why don't we make our own, you know, instead of you buying it. Then Jumi started helping and it was very well received when I shared with my colleague. So Jumi is very known for her pineapple tarts. We thought it'd be nice to surprise Jumi for me to make pineapple tarts for her instead. Yeah, nice. We are flying to Jakarta. After that, we are going to Depok City, 2 hours from Jakarta.
0: And then after that, we'll take a train from there.
5: Okay, let's go to Sudirman Baru.
4: So now we are in the train going to Sudirman Station. And it takes about maybe 40 minutes. And then we'll take a car from there. That's also another 40 minutes.
6: She totally has no idea we are coming right now.

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7: 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So, fair warning, don't adopt standards unless you're ready.

0: we have got this pineapple tarts ready. The plan now is I'm going to pass this to the producer. She can give it to Jumi, and then maybe when she's eating, like, we can spring a surprise on her from the back.
1: My name is Jumiati. I am 42 years old. I come to Singapore to work because want to more earn money. I work in Singapore start from 28 until 2014. I work as a helper in Erwin Ng family. Erwin family have 5 people.
0: Jumi thinks that she's doing an interview about domestic helpers who have been to Singapore. She totally has no idea we are coming right now, you know.
1: I closest to Erwin Ng. Because every day I always to call him to wake up. Sometimes very difficult to wake up. I always knock so many times. Sometimes he wake up, sometimes not. Then she tell me, I too late ready, Jumi. I like Erwin. She very good. He also kind. I miss him.
2: Who else in the family are you close to?
1: I close to with ma'am. I treat her like my mother's self.
3: I don't know whether she can recognize me.
0: I think she can recognize us. See, we both look exactly the same as 12 years ago. So I think she totally can tell.
1: Erwin like pineapple tart. That's when I learned to make pineapple tart. Every Chinese year. Kalau lagi ngemil gitu, dia sering makan. Ma'am teach me to make pineapple tart.
2: Brought you a present.
1: Oh.
2: From Singapore, present from Singapore.
1: Thank you.
2: You want to read the card?
1: Okay. From Erwin Erma.
0: Okay. Mommy, how are you feeling now?
3: Feel very excited.
0: A bit heart pounding, huh?
3: Yeah.
1: Shit. Miss them.

0: Do you mean this or not? So why are you crying? Why are you crying already? The pineapple.
1: It's like bleeding. Can you help me? Can you help me?
2: Yeah, I'm helping.
0: Come to your house and find you. How? Nice or not? The pineapple tart. I make one. Not nice, very not nice.
3: I was supposed to give Jumi a surprise, but I was more shocked than her because she was like already crying. Then I realized that just her eating the pineapple tarts, she has so many memories.
0: 12 years already. Then how are you? All good? All good? Do you think we're coming to find
1: No.
0: Never.
1: Never think. Never think. Yeah. I'm so happy, no? Come and sell you my house.
0: Okay, let's go.
4: This is my living room. This is my husband.
5: Hello, hi. Hello. What is your name?
4: Mugianto.
5: Mugianto?
4: Nice
2: to see you.
4: This is my son number one.
5: Number one. What is your name?
4: Party.
5: High five.
0: What are their names?
4: Ini Fikri, Rehan.
0: Rehan. Fati.
4: Kania.
0: Fikri, Rehan and?
4: Kania.
0: Ania.
3: It's really nice to meet her husband and the four children. The four children are really cute. Two of them look very much like Jumi.
4: I still keep this wallet from sir.
0: This wallet from me?
4: Yes.
0: Is it? I
4: it's
0: buy
4: very
0: for
4: long already.
0: Oh, coach. Ah, right,
4: coach.
0: Right.
3: Wow, you keep until now.
4: But still, okay. I still use, never spoil.
3: Actually, I feel very touched because I don't even remember I gave you these things and you still keep them with you.
4: I also keep the ingredient. This prawn, salt, pepper. I also read chicken rice. This make pineapple jam, I always read because I try to forget.
3: Everything you write down. No wonder mom always talk about you. She like you so much because everything you do are very serious. Like you good student in class. Then the principal teacher. Then write all the notes, everything.
2: It's right that you record down.
3: Mom force you to write down, right? It's right that you record down.
2: She took out her recipe, the bag, with all this shows that she really never forget us.
3: I didn't know that she held such importance of us in her heart.
4: Tomorrow you come again, we spend time together.
0: Spend time together?
4: Yes.
3: You know last night I never entered the kitchen, right? Oh my God. Billy! The kids coming, taking the ice cream themselves, passing me the money. Actually, I didn't feel that useful.

0: 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It's all the business news you need.
1: Trading will be closely watched.
2: The tax hike could curb consumer spending.
3: Makes it the world's second biggest IPO this year.
4: Affected by uncertainties in the US trade war.
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17: I'm making prawn mee for Awin and Mem. Awin's father teach me to make this. The noodle is very different with Singapore. I try to make nice.

0: Hello, Jumi.
1: Jumi, we are here again.
2: Hello, where are you? Sit down.
1: Okay.
2: Sit down first. Today I cook something for you.
0: Okay. Thank you. Wow, okay. Indonesian food? Ah, is it?
2: Yeah.
0: Indonesian food.
2: Hello. Yeah, I cook prawn mee for you.
1: Oh, prawn mee.
0: Wow. I didn't expect this. This one sir teach you, right?
2: Yes.
0: Okay. Suddenly, like, bring me back home like that. This is like home away. In Jumi's home.
2: So. This because Owen don't like vegetable.
0: Yeah, no tauge. Cannot eat tauge. You still remember?
2: I don't know. Nice or not?
1: Look nice.
0: So long you never cook for us.
1: Nice.
0: I always had cravings for my dad prawn mee. That was his best dish. But ever since my dad passed on for now 14 years, I never had prawn mee with my dad's taste anymore. So he brought me back.
2: I make the prawn mee because I have memory with sir. I always teach me cooking this. Maybe the food is not so nice like sir.
0: Suddenly you think of sir.
1: Luckily we have you, that time. Otherwise, I don't know what to do.
0: Because after that, I straight away got to go back to work. Then I also no time for mom, then you all together. So I feel much better.
1: Thank you so much.
0: For me, I learned to let it go. But with Jumi, it's different because she flew back and now she's reminded of things. So it feels almost like my dad and mom, they have like a daughter. Because it's so easy for Jumi to just lean into my mom, you know. With other helpers, it doesn't feel this way. I almost feel jealous. Okay, now very full already. What to do next?
2: Every day, Cici, I go sell the snack.

0: You want to help me?
1: Is it? You want me to help? Ah? Really? Okay. If we cannot self-finish, then we get mom to help. Okay, I prepared my fan already. Wow. Okay, you know last night I never entered the kitchen,
0: yeah,
1: right?
0: I know.
1: Oh my
0: this
1: god.
0: Chireng.
1: Chireng. Chicken chireng.
0: Yes. This is a chito, insect the cheese.
1: Okay, wow. Cepat, cepat, let's go. So now we are going to sell all the snacks with Jumi in the neighborhood near the religious school.
0: In here, I sell in here.
1: Oh, you sell here?
0: Yes, I sell in here.
1: Many children, I see a lot of children coming. It's quite nice here, like breezy and like picnic.
0: Yeah.
1: Oh, come. Simi. What should I say when I want to sell and ask them to come?
0: Bye.
1: Say what? What do I say? In Malay, how to say in Bahasa?
0: Bili.
1: Bili.
0: Kecap ayam.
2: Ayam.
1: Okay. This one. Ooh. Okay. Color. Choose color. Oh. I had a lot of fun with the kids actually. They look really happy. I was trying to help, but I don't think I helped that much.
0: Yeah.
1: What do you want? Okay. Money. And the kids coming, taking the ice cream themselves, passing me the money. Actually, I didn't feel that useful. Terima kasih. To experience her every day, knowing how she makes a living, it's not easy.
0: Then ma'am always tell me you can learn more on the food, and after that you can open your business in Indonesia.
1: Yeah,
0: before
1: yeah.
0: She always tell me.
1: Ma'am. Oh, so you also want to own a shop and do your own business?
0: Yes,
1: that's your dream.
0: My dream, like ma'am.
1: Okay, we go home. Bye bye. Thank you. Bye. I feel like it's not easy for them. But we know her character. She's very hardworking, integrity, very principled. I'm sure she's going to get there.

0: I wanted to take Yumi to Jakarta, somewhere that she has always been wanting to go. And we're taking the entire family to the Monas! Yumi!
1: Wow!
0: First time here?
1: Yes, my first time. I was seeing the picture, people to come. Then I feel like bring my children to come here.
0: You see people take photos from up there?
1: Yeah.
0: Huh. Wow. Is it we should take a photo over here first, shall we? See? Can you see yourself here? Okay, 1, 2, 3.

0: Okay, lift is here, let's go! Come, come, come! Wow, Kanan! Come! Wow, look at the sunset!
1: We have sunset, so nice!
0: Okay, 1, 2, 3!
2: So the sunset is very beautiful. Sir Owen and ma'am come here, bring my family, make me happy.
0: Oh.
2: Sometimes I feel like I want to go there, but I got no low money. I only can use motorcycle, only just near.
0: Shall we get a photo here together? I think it was quite a high point to go up there and then see the setting sun. We had a good time. It felt like a nice finale sort of to this short trip.
2: 3 days, Owen and ma'am come here like a dream. I'm very sad because today is last day I see them.
0: I write a small letter for you from mom and me.
2: We really miss you and Jumi is too bad. With love, always, ma'am and Owen. Very thank you. It's like dream. Like dream, ma'am, and so come here.
3: Never crossed my mind that I'll see you again. She's a very important person to me. The moment I mention about her name, I'm happy. And I feel grateful to her during that period that she served us.
0: Jumi, let's go.
2: Thank you very much for everything, ma'am. Mm-hmm. You must help me.
3: Yeah. You also must take care.
0: Okay, bye bye.
2: Thank you.
0: Take care, okay? All the best, huh? 18 years back, she came to our family. You know, a lot of times with helpers, they are with us only that period. After that, it's just like bye bye. And actually, you never get to see them again. Just having this short 3 days is very fulfilling. It's not measured in length, it's measured in closeness, that intimacy. Just to be able to have that glimpse and just to see her again, it already meant a lot more than anything else.

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headline news this hour. Indonesia has deployed an additional 1,500 soldiers and 6 helicopters to Borneo to help tackle wildfires. The blazes have burned through swathes of the island, creating thick smoke which has drifted into Malaysia. Meanwhile, Malaysia says it will use diplomatic channels at the ASEAN level to combat transboundary haze. Unhealthy levels of air quality have been reported across many parts, including in Sarawak. The state's Environment Board warns conditions could worsen if dry weather persists. Iran has granted permission for a number of Iraqi oil tankers to pass through the Strait of Hormuz. This follows repeated requests from Iraq, one of the countries hardest hit by the strait's closure. Oil traffic has fallen sharply, though the U.S. says around 8 million barrels of oil move through the waterway each day. U.S. tariffs on some Canadian goods have come into force after both sides failed to reach a trade deal. Duties of 50% were imposed on $20 billion U.S. dollars worth of Canadian products, or about 5% of its exports to the U.S. Canadian Prime Minister Mark Carney has suspended trade negotiations and says Ottawa will retaliate, quote, dollar for dollar. And that is the latest from the CNA newsroom.

0: Welcome to Singapore Hour, your all-access pass to the city's sights, sounds, and secret spots. Today, we're starting with a burst of colour, because here in Singapore, art doesn't just live in galleries, it's all around us, in the streets. We're going to meet Anna Dutoit, an artist who will take us through a journey that takes us through the city's vibrant art scene, one that's breaking boundaries and colouring well outside the lines.
1: Then you can bring out and then just lay flat on it.
2: How did I do?
1: Nice.
2: Am I hired now?
3: This may not be my strongest work. My foundation is in fine arts, but my passion embraces all forms of art. Growing up, I was always surrounded by creativity. I studied fine art at the Ruskin School of Art in Oxford, where I got into oil painting and drawing with ballpoint pen. When I came home, I found a creative scene bursting with life, and I'm proud to be a part of it. As an artist, a curator, and a maker. In Singapore, art isn't just in galleries. It finds its way into everyday life. And I want to take you around to see just how vibrant it's become. So I'm kicking things off somewhere a little unexpected. Lavender, with a scoop of ice cream. This is my good friend Tiffany So. We're both curators of an independent art platform called Gofi.
2: So it's the one with the purple one, eh?
4: No.
3: We share the same goal to make art part of everyday life, especially work by artists from Southeast Asia.
2: Cheers! Me and Tiff are actually involved in the curation for this joint collaborative exhibition together with Sweet Cheeks.
5: And the theme is melting thresholds, this idea of blurring boundaries of where art can live, where it can sit, and how it can be experienced in our everyday lives. Hence also why we work with local everyday spaces like this one. Get to experience art in an environment that's a lot more welcoming, a lot more accessible.
2: I mean, I just love how like the collaboration runs so deep into small details like the packaging of this ice cream cup and down to the like ice cream flavors.
5: Gofi always works with emerging artists, artists who are either very early on in their careers or people who are very underrepresented in the mainstream art scene from around the region who have never had the opportunity to showcase their works in a public space.
2: And I feel like as an artist, just putting my art out here, for example, on an ice cream cup, when people engage with my art in such a almost intimate way, it sort of opens up this whole new world for me as an artist.
3: As someone still finding my way as an artist, I know how hard it is to get seen, especially when you're mostly sharing your work online. Having it in a physical space where people can spend time with it makes a big difference. Which brings me to my next stop, Alexandra. Gillman Barracks has changed a lot over the years, but it's still one of the few places in Singapore with this many galleries in one spot. My favourite's right at the entrance. It's a non-profit space that supports local artists, emerging, established, or even those who don't call themselves artists yet. This is May Anderson. She's been a big part of shaping Singapore's art scene for over two decades.
2: So May, I have been a huge longtime fan of Hearth. So what exactly is Hearth and what is the space that we're in right now?
6: I'm so glad, Anna. Art Outreach is a charity that has been around for 22 years. We now focus on supporting art practitioners because we believe that artists reaches an audience through powerful visual language. Hearth is a program we've run for the last 5 years. So the space is given to an artist for free. We give them a small micro grant. We support them with videography, photography to capture not just the persons behind the art, but the process as well as the beautiful finished product. What has been the nicest part about this space is the diversity of practitioners. So we have a lot of artists that come right to us from art school. We have artists who are architects, who are writers, tech people, and this is their chance to express their artistic side.
3: I'm meeting the artists behind Hearth's latest exhibit, Jiaqi and Aaron. Their art doesn't hang on walls. Visitors contribute to the work as it unfolds. The duo want to spark new conversations and invite people to think and respond. And they're just two of over 300 artists who've shown here.
7: Oh my God. Is that a skull?
8: Yeah, it's a skull.
9: I've always been interested in this idea of like learning and how it can take in different shapes and form. We did an open call for the public to submit different assignments that reflects a knowledge that's important to them, to really make it like a little workshop in progress such that, you know, many different people can come in to try unexpected or surprising assignments. So it's really an ongoing, I guess, participatory exhibition.
10: We never had a studio big enough to do all this making and experimenting and tweaking and the flexibility. I think that was very helpful.
9: Art Outreach also helps with like marketing and all that, which I think is really good. We can really look into like creating the work itself and having dialogue with the people who come to the space.
2: Where do you guys go to look for art?
9: I think we really are drawn to public art installations or community-based works.
10: I think another alternative view is taking time to just wander can lead you to some nice chance encounters.
3: Some of the most surprising places to find art are the ones you pass through without even thinking. So May takes me underground to a place I thought I knew very well. Dhoby Ghaut is the biggest MRT station in Singapore. I pass through it all the time, but I've never actually stopped to look at the art within. This one before us, created by one of my most formative teachers, Delia Pavaki, and her husband and artist, Milenko Pavaki.
6: The Art in Transit program that features artwork in every MRT station. 112 stations and 116 artists. Singapore's largest collection of public art.
9: Wow.
6: So it's a real cool thing that art is not just in local museums, but actually it's in our MRT stations, free, accessible. We are standing at an artwork called Interchange, and it's especially apt because this is an interchange station. It starts with blue and white pottery, and then it ends with Peranakan colors, celebrating that transition from people from China coming to Singapore, bringing the tradition of ceramics, but of course having it integrate with the Southeast Asian flavors. But it took about 9 months. So can you imagine firing each piece by herself? Every piece of the wall was fired by hand by Delia. And for Milenko, he had to lay all the mosaic along this wall and also along pillars in the station. And all that was truly a labor of love, giving birth to this love child.
3: As an artist, creating art at this scale in such a public space feels like a once-in-a-lifetime opportunity. I head to my next stop, Promenade Station, to see a large-scale art installation by the art collective Funk.
11: When we first approached the project, we were really excited because this is our first large-scale public commission.
12: But we got the plans, and one of the things that really stood out to us was that there were a few spots that had direct sunlight that was coming through, and that really inspired us to do something that could work with the sunlight that was coming through. There's a lot of water around this station, and we wanted to have the element of water and life and light coming together to reflect each other.
13: I think it's a very transitional place.
11: People just walk, you know, in and out of the station. At least for maybe a couple of people, just look up for the brief moment for a couple of seconds. It actually brings them to a place of wonder.
13: Hence, the piece of the work is actually called DISCO. So it's an acronym for Dreams in Social Cosmic Odyssey. What we wanted was to bring a little bit of spiritedness into the MRT station, and hopefully if people can see the work and gather around it, they can do a little bit of dance.
3: After seeing all that public art, I just really wanted to make something myself. Fortunately in Singapore, there are creative spaces everywhere. Whether you're learning a new skill or just trying something different on the weekend.
14: But relax yourself a little bit.
3: My go-to is this quiet ceramic studio in the West, where my friend Yang Tao has been working for the past 15 years, creating everything from tableware to sculptures. For her, ceramics isn't just something you do.
15: Ceramic is really part of my daily life. It's also a very important medium where I get to express my inner thoughts and transfer it into something physical outside. So I'm taking on the mountain series. We have it in carving form, so taking away clay instead of like adding on.
8: Wow.
15: Yeah. So while I remove the clay, I also sort of like realize they really look like a kind of like mountain kind of landscape.
8: So why did you decide to start off with functional wear?
15: I also visit like different artist studio. And then when you go to their studio, they will be serving you with drinks or food with their utensils.
8: Yeah.
15: For me, that is really, I feel so thankful and grateful, and I think I want to continue that tradition. For someone who received it the first time, it really elevates everything.
8: Right? Oh, absolutely. Like, I felt so welcome.
16: Today, I'm trying raku firing, an ancient Japanese technique. First, we apply a glaze formulated specifically for raku firing. We then fire it in a microwave kiln. Then, while it's red hot, it's dropped into flammable materials.
17: Oh, it's not very hot.
15: Uh-huh.
17: Wow.
15: Heat transfer. Sometimes if it cools down like too fast, then it might crack, that's all.
17: Oh, I see. Yeah.
15: You get this very lustrous and very shiny metallic kind of finishing.
17: So pretty.
15: Each individual piece is going to be very different. Even after applying glaze, one layer or two layer will result in different changes already. And then with the combustion and then the change in atmosphere, it gives even a dramatic kind of finishing to it.
8: I love that sort of unpredictability. Mm. I love it.
16: Ta-da! My finished piece. It's rough, random, and totally one of a kind. And that's what I've come to love about ceramics and Singapore's art scene. Unpredictable, open, always growing, and best of all, it's for everyone.
18: 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He will proceed to deliver his English speech at 8 p.m. CNA will provide subtitles in English. 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
0: Chinatown is a popular tourist spot with irresistible street food, rich history, and temples. And no one better than Alvin Cheong, who's going to show us some places that the TikTok reels tend to miss. He's going to take us to his old gang's stomping ground. It's now a stop on his tour route.
26: I ran with gangs. Knew every hidden alley, every shortcut, every deal that went down here. But life doesn't always go the way we want it.
27: I'm Alvin Cheong,
26: extraordinary member turned tourist guide in Chinatown. South Beach Road in Chinatown, which is one of the oldest roads in Singapore, which is very important to the early migrants. I've been a tour guide in Chinatown for slightly more than 2 years. Who is familiar with this place? My tours are quite unique because of my background and my time in this neighborhood in my younger days. Chinatown is very special to me. What's so special about this temple? Not a single nail or screw was used, like the Japanese technique. 1839, they start building. 1842, it was built. Chinatown is located in the southern part of Singapore, just on the edge of the Central Business District. Why Pagoda Street? For the Chinese, during that time, we don't have street names. So how we identify and tell people where we are? This is called the Gopuram, a towering entrance gateway to a Hindu temple. So it looks like a pagoda to the Chinese. So if I'm nearby this street, I will say I'm at Pagoda Street. You also find a mosque along Mall Street and Temple Street around the corner. So this is how diverse we have in Singapore. Everybody celebrate everybody's festival.
1: I am very interested in history, and I think it's worth every penny. As a Singaporean, I think it's very meaningful.
26: My walking tours usually take about 3 hours. It's fun and I truly enjoy it. Let's take a walk to Neil Road and get ourselves some tea, shall we? I'm at Tea Chapter now, one of the oldest tea houses located in Chinatown, to meet my friend and owner, Li Fan.
2: Hi, Alvin. Have a seat.
26: Hey, Fan. It's been quite some time I visited you. So I'm craving for some teas now. And that's something I always wanted to ask you. What makes tea, traditional tea appreciation, so special?
2: Well, for traditional Chinese tea, it's an art, it's a philosophy, and it's also a bridge between generations. It actually teaches mindfulness, respect, and patience. And in fact, you're at right now is the room whereby we serve the Queen, Queen Elizabeth II. Yeah.
26: Wow. I would like to try what tea she drank during that visit.
2: Okay, so this is the tea that we have right now. This tea is called Imperial Golden Cassia. It boosts to have a natural floral aroma, so you can give it a try.
26: Okay. So what should I do?
2: With this cup, you hold on the top like this with two fingers. So give it a smell. So the first smell that you experience, this is called the hot aroma. So right now you pour it over to the shorter cup over here. This is what we call the appreciation cup. So the empty cup, you smell it once more. So this is the warm aroma. So it's evaporating a bit, it's more obvious. Lastly, you put it between your palms like this, give it a rub. And the temperature of the cup will fall. And right now you can smell it again. So this is the cold aroma. It does change a bit, right? Yeah, so kind of caramelizes a bit.
26: A simple cup of tea can hold centuries of tradition and apparently royal approval too. If it's good enough for Queen Elizabeth II, it's definitely good enough for me. I love walking through all these alleys in Chinatown. And with all these beautiful wall murals of the past, how they live, it reminds me of my childhood. My dad was a home-based tailor, and Chinatown was where we got fabric and visited my mom's godmothers. But in my teens, I started coming here for the wrong reasons. This was where I got my fix. These days, I give talks and share my story, hoping it will steer others away from the path I once took. If you want to see the heart of Chinatown today, look no further than its hawker centers. With more than 200 stores, Chinatown Complex Food Center is one of Singapore's largest hawker centers. Some of the renowned dishes you can find here are steamboat, dim sum, and glutinous rice ball. I'm craving for my bowl of chendol, my favorite dessert.
4: Jendol has roots across Southeast Asia, from Malaysia to Indonesia to Thailand. Every country has their own version. Hi, Yuning.
5: Hey, hi.
4: I have a favor to ask you today.
5: Sure.
4: Can you teach me how to make my own chendol?
5: Sure, come on in. The first thing that you have to prepare is to shave ice. The next thing that you can put on is our fresh cold-pressed coconut milk. And then the next one will be our red beans. So we import our premium red bean from overseas.
4: Oh.
5: And then we cook it over hours. And the next one will be the legendary chendol, where we make ourselves. And this is the palm sugar that we are using. We import palm sugar from our surrounding neighbor, and then we brew it over charcoal all by ourselves. So you are done with your first bowl of own made chendol.
4: Marvelous. What makes you have the thoughts of starting a chendol business?
5: Okay, so I started this business, Amoy Chendol, back in 2017. That's when I first came back from overseas, when I wanted a bowl of traditional chendol, which I could not find. There's no one really serving a natural and also freshly made chendol in Singapore. That's where I decided that I should serve one in our neighborhood, Chinatown.
4: To walk off my chendol, I'm going to visit a hidden gem in People's Park Complex. Anthony the Spice Maker. I will call him personally the Spice Master. He always have the ingredients I need for my cooking. Hey Anthony, what are you doing?
6: I'm doing a blend of a so-called golden satay. You need sugar, the salt, and I use Himalaya pink salt, more healthy salt. For this ingredient, I need to add some chili and also need some cinnamon, because it will be a secret recipe.
4: Oh, I see. Now I know your secrets. Don't worry, we are good friends. Spice is the heart of many Singaporean dishes, and Anthony's got them all.
6: I'm the second generation. So in the 70s, my parents have a spice shop. A young boy, I helped them out. The old granny, they always like to do the spices at home, blend themselves, but they don't have strength to pound themselves, so they have to visit our shop and ask me to do the recipe. So this is how I secretly know this granny recipe.
4: I know that your business don't just cater for locals, right? You also do overseas.
6: Yeah, right. That's why we actually sell online, overseas. And now actually my daughter is also in Switzerland, selling online.
4: I know you have a special name for your daughter, right?
6: Oh, yes. The name's called Spice Girl.
4: Wow, nice one. Yeah. I'm really impressed by how Anthony managed to turn his parents' old school business into an online success. It's not easy preserving tradition while going digital, but he has nailed it. I've had this nagging back pain for a while, so today I'm visiting a traditional Chinese medicine doctor.
7: Hi, Evan. How are you?
4: Not so good. I have an appointment with Dr. Chow. Am I on time?
7: Yeah, you're on time. Dr. Chow is waiting for you.
4: Okay, thank you so much.
7: Thank you.
4: Dr. Chow.
9: Hi, Evan. Nice to see you here. How's everything?
4: Not so good recently. My sleep disc relapsed.
9: Oh. Okay, let me check for your condition. Somewhere about lower back here.
4: Yeah, it's at the L4, L5
9: area. Yeah. Okay. So later we go out and do an examination and check on your body condition, okay?
4: Okay, thank
9: Just
4: you.
9: Just follow me.
4: Acupuncture is based on the concept of qi, the body's natural energy flow. When qi is blocked, it causes pain and imbalance. These needles help stimulate specific points to restore circulation, relieve tension, and activate the body's natural healing process. Can feel the numb. Yes. 一点都不痛，就是一点麻麻的感觉， 因为那个针是好像毛发这么幼。
9: 中医跟西医必须要合并起来，一起合作来针对病人的情况，解决病人的 症状。
4: The whole session took about 30 minutes, and I must come back for a few more to see the result. I'm back at Chinatown Complex Food Center. So this will be my last stop. Craft beer on taps in a hawker center. Can I have something dark?
3: Sure.
4: On tap.
3: Got one from Japan here, so this is the porter.
4: The best thing to have after a hard day's work. To most people, Chinatown is a tourist spot. To me, it's a story. A story of resilience, survival, and transformation. No matter how much it changes, its spirit remains the same. And as for me, Chinatown is always home.
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0: Singapore doesn't just move, it grooves. From its buzzing streets to rich cultural mix, the city's got rhythm. Adding her own pulse is Namiko, a taiko drummer who brings culture, community, and some serious sound to Singapore's multicultural hearts.
30: Are you ready for the circle? Dance first. Yup. This thing is really a lot of things to learn. None of that. Just this practice is not enough. So please watch video and practice.
31: Arigatou gozaimashita.
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0: I came to Singapore in year 2000, quite a long time already. And he is my husband.
1: I'm Ku, from Malaysia. I came here about 1998.
0: I'm a Japanese drum taiko player. Also, I teach taiko as well. I started Hibikiya in 2009 as a place to teach Japanese traditional music and to promote Japanese culture in Singapore.
2: I'm very happy that Hibikiya is the platform that people who are interested in Japanese culture, not necessarily taiko, to come and enjoy doing together.
0: I want to keep the authenticity. At the same time, I want to open the door more to the...
1: More people.
0: More people, yes. We actually have a session called Rojak Day. So that's where we put many songs within a day that we practice. The word Rojak, I quite like it. Like USA kind of say, they say melting pot kind of thing, right? But this Rojak, the word, and of course there is a food Rojak. So to me, the Singapore, this Rojak culture, very
1: unique.
0: Unique, they're comfortable.
1: All blending together.

0: favorite mutton soup?
1: Well, after rehearsal, sometimes we come to Upper Thomson, this the roti prata shop.
0: Prata house.
1: Prata house. Now she eats more spicy food than me.
2: And then we will try to introduce her lots of local stuffs. I don't know whether did we are we successful to teach you like kangkong sambal.
0: Kangkong I love. It's
1: kangkong sambal.
0: Drink order still okay. I get order for them. Kopi o kosong. For the Chinese food, I can read, I can write, but I cannot pronounce properly. So for order-wise, still not very successful.

0: idea tau. Yeah. We are preparing to pick up some ingomi in Japanese. It's rubbish.
1: Are we ready?
2: Let's go.
0: Yeah.
1: I joined the international exchange program called SEAP, Ship for Southeast Asia Youth Program. SEAP is an international youth exchange program where people from ASEAN countries and Japan would travel by ship for more than 1 month to each other's countries. So because of that program, I had a lot of friends in Singapore. The first time I visited Singapore was in 1993. And then in 1997, as a SEAP participant, eventually in 2000, I moved here permanently.
0: During the SEAP, we actually had a lot of different activities. We just decided to clean up a beach as a very small first action with our friends. And it's very nice that I have friends from the SEAP program to meet, and they do something for Singapore Beach.
3: Oh, good.
0: Thank you very much for joining.
3: Thank you for inviting us.
0: Thank you.

0: met Rosalie Raja Alichu through SEIUP in 1997, and since then, we've been friends.
1: All of us gather in Singapore Port of Call. So the contingent from different countries
2: to Singapore
1: to start the journey from there.
2: Each Port of Call, we had homestay program and institutional visit and courtesy calls. When I first came and teaching Japanese language, I was trying to make the lesson fun. So I pick up Singlish here and there to make my students laugh. But it took so short time for me to really like, Singlish become part of me already. So I used to speak differently, but I cannot remember the way I spoke last time because I'm so used to it. The time I didn't have much vocabulary, but now I can talk like janan janan, makan makan kind of thing. It's really a communication tool. This is from our batch, 97.
3: This is a vehicle.
2: Singapore.
3: I remember writing letters to the physical letters. Ah, physical, after the, yeah.
2: Did you write during sale to your family?
3: Yeah, to the family, yeah, the stamp, yeah. With put some postcards, yeah.
4: Yeah.
2: Yeah.
4: Okay.
2: Can you fit? Yay.
5: Very hot.
2: Yeah.

0: bread.
1: I love naan. I love tosai.
0: Tosai.
1: I love roti prata. So nice. Arigato.
0: So, I just spread a bit. So you mix, see how much spicy.
1: Delicious. We didn't really do jalan-jalan like today for very long time. So today we visited many places. It's fun. We should come more when it's not too hot. We've been here for 26 years. Enough local food. More than half of our bodies are
0: so we're Singaporean.
1: But I'm very happy that he's been. I hope you're happy too.
0: I didn't think or didn't expect I'll become like this. Like looking at where I was born, the place that I'm from, very simple. Didn't expect I could do so many. Right, after being with you, I've been enjoying.
1: Yeah. Thank you. Yeah.

0: Today we are invited to perform for the event. This event to celebrate their 30th anniversary.
1: よろしくお願いします。
2: よろしくお願いします。

0: We started Hibikia back in 2009. We were invited to perform here, this exact place. I'm very happy to perform here again after 16 years.
1: Ladies and gentlemen, Hibikia! Thank you, Hibikia, for a wonderful performance.
2: We received an award, Foreign Minister's Commendation from the Japanese government. That was last year.
3: Over the years, my wife worked very hard promoting and involved in a lot of things. So, very honored, Japan Foreign Ministry awarded us this commendation award.
2: What I do, which is the performance and introducing Japanese culture, Singapore is the best place. Whatever I am doing now, made possible because of all the people I met and all the experience I went through, I feel that I meant to be here.
4: Become death, the destroyer of worlds.
5: We know how these stories end.
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2: Most of Singapore's food is imported, but some makers are doing things differently. Crafting bold, homegrown flavors from scratch and putting Singapore on the global taste map. In a food facility in Woodlands, something unmistakably Singaporean is being cooked up.
3: Imagine you're eating basically a seafood dish. It has a very strong umami taste. It's salty, also sweet, and it tastes a little bit of a curry leaves and a hint of chili as well. So it's quite a unique taste.
4: What are the problems with this one?
5: Oh, this one because got a blackhead.
4: Okay, black or blackhead.
2: Irvin didn't set out to create a snack. He opened a Chinese restaurant in 2009, hoping to make a name for himself in the F&B world. Things were going well, until a move to a quieter location.
3: I had to really pick my brain to come up with something new, basically to survive, to save the business. And I asked the chef, what should we do? You know what? People actually come to our restaurant to eat the salted egg crab at the time. Every single table will eat the salted egg crab. So why don't we try to focus on that?
2: They took the same salted egg mixture from the crab dish and tossed it over something completely different. Crispy fish skin and potato chips.
3: We packaged the snacks into a jar. And we were just selling it in our restaurant back then, in the cashier, in fact. But after 6 months or so, it turns out the sales of the snacks actually outsells my restaurant's business itself.
2: Today, Irvin snacks are sold in over 20 countries. While they are made in massive quantities, the heart of the process hasn't changed. Step inside the factory, and it doesn't feel like a typical production line.
3: It's sort of like a big kitchen because the process is still the same. There's a cooking process. We use like real ingredients.
2: Fresh curry leaves, sifted by hand. Chilies, blended for heat. Salted egg yolks, cooked and mixed till creamy. This is the base of Irvin's signature sauce, made from scratch, batch by batch.
3: So the sauce will be mixed with the fish skin or potato chips, and then we will put it into the oven for it to be made more crispy.
2: Once the snacks pass through quality control, they move into the final stage where automation takes over. Each pouch is flush with nitrogen to keep the chips crisp, then sealed by machine to lock in flavor and shelf life. It's a crucial step, part of scaling the business while keeping every bag consistent, safe, and ready to go. Even as the process evolves, the heart of it stays the same. A flavor rooted in a Singaporean dish and now landing on shelves around the world.
3: I think what makes Irvin special, also we embrace ourselves as our own heritage. It didn't came from the idea that we're trying to follow a trend or something like that. And we proved that we can elevate a Singaporean dish to become global.
2: In Sembawang, another flavor is taking shape. One that starts with a single bean.
6: Eight years ago, craft chocolate

0: into the chocolate. Then comes roasting, the first real transformation of flavor. By adjusting time and temperature, Jay brings out different flavor notes.
1: When you roast the beans, how fast that beans absorb thermal energy and convert it into a process that caramelizes, so that basically changes the chemical composition of the beans inside, and that transforms into flavor.
0: After roasting, the beans are cooled to let moisture evaporate. Then they're cracked, the husks are blown away, and what's left are the nibs. 100% pure cacao. The nibs are ground into cocoa liquor, then refined in a ball mill until the sugar, cacao, and cocoa butter are silky smooth. Next comes conching.
1: This allows some of the volatile flavor compound to evaporate away. So we can control how intense we want the cacao to be or how the chocolate should be.
0: Lastly, it's filtered, tempered, and molded.
1: Once it's set solid, we take it out, and then that's the final product.
0: But for Jay, flavor doesn't stop at the bean.
2: It's a bit like barbecue.
3: So without the smoke, it's nice.
0: Once the base is perfected, he starts experimenting, infusing the chocolate with unexpected ingredients.
1: So when we came to make chocolate, we came without any background in chocolate. So I think that allows us to think outside of the box. That's why we started playing around with all the different flavors.
0: That freedom to experiment led them to a world of flavors. But the ones that meant the most come from home.
1: We want Singaporeans to evoke a sense of nostalgia on the kind of flavors that we have locally. And then for foreigners to have a taste of Singapore, so that next time when they come over to Singapore, they know that, bak kut teh is something that I have to try. Rojak is something that I really have to taste, because it tastes so wacky, right? How does it taste in the dish itself? But when they taste the dish, it kind of relates to the chocolate bar that they have tasted before.
0: Across the island, something else is brewing.
4: Let me try maybe a bit lower. I want to get it drier though.
0: John is the founder of Brewlander, one of Singapore's first craft beer brewery. But long before the tanks and tap lines, he was brewing in his apartment, fitting in after work.
4: Home brewing for me was my escape every weekend. I would look forward to improving things I've done before and getting it to where I'm happy. And it was very addictive for me.
0: What began as a hobby quickly turned into something more. As his brews improved, so did the feedback. But what pushed John further was spotting a gap in Singapore's beer scene.
4: Every time I'm traveling within Asia, I'm already starting to see like craft beer popping up in local markets. But when I came back to Singapore, it's all the international commercial brands. And I think that's why the whole motivation is to have Brewlander be that iconic representation of what Singapore craft beer is.
0: To do that, John knew the beer had to speak for itself. And that meant going all in on the craft. It starts with malted barley that's crushed and soaked in hot water. This process, called mashing, extracts sugars from the grain. Next comes lautering. The mash moves to a new tank that acts like a giant metal sieve. Here, a sweet liquid called wort is separated from the grain. The wort is then boiled and hops are added. That's what gives the beer its bitterness, aroma, and complexity. After boiling, it's cooled and transferred to a fermentation tank. Yeast is added, and over the next few days, it eats up the sugar and produces alcohol. This is where John's craft stands out, in the way he works with yeast.
4: If you understand your yeast and keep it happy,

0: Put it in an environment that makes it happy, your beers will be amazing. Most breweries would like to only deal with 1-2 yeasts because they don't want to maintain too many yeasts. We use more than 10 different yeasts. We blend yeast at times as well. Because to me, it's like different yeasts creates different flavor.
1: Some yeasts are clean and subtle. Others bring out bold and fruity notes. For John, it all comes back to the belief that when brewed with care, a beer can go places.
0: Singapore's leading the world in so many things and aspects, right? I think that we can also endeavor to make our beer seen.
1: From salted egg snacks.
2: Colour looks good today.
3: Yeah, the colour looks good.
1: To single origin chocolate. To local brews. These makers are crafting flavour with purpose. What began in humble kitchens and workshops is now reaching taste buds around the world. One bold idea at a time.
4: Missed some Singapore Hour stories? Don't worry, you can catch them all on CNA Insider's YouTube channel. We're wrapping things up in Chinatown, but the next neighbourhood is calling. See you there.

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7: Accused of poisoning the victims with cyanide, Death Loans traces the deadly trail behind one of Thailand's most shocking murder cases.
10: Everyone was confused. How could this woman be a killer?
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0: Headline news this hour. Indonesia has deployed an additional 1,500 soldiers and 6 helicopters to Borneo to help tackle wildfires. Borneo residents have been advised to wear masks and reduce outdoor activities. The blazes have burned through large areas of the island, creating thick smog which has drifted into Malaysia. Meanwhile, Malaysia says it will use diplomatic channels at the ASEAN level to combat transboundary haze. Unhealthy levels of air quality have been reported across many parts, including in Sarawak. The state's Environment Board warns conditions could worsen if dry weather persists. Iran has granted permission for a number of Iraqi oil tankers to pass through the Strait of Hormuz. This follows repeated requests from Iraq, one of the countries hardest hit by the strait's closure. Iran has asserted control of the vital waterway since the war began, though U.S. President Donald Trump claims Washington has, quote, total control over Hormuz. U.S. tariffs on some Canadian goods have come into force after both sides failed to reach a trade deal. Duties of 50% were imposed on $20 billion U.S. dollars worth of Canadian products, or about 5% of its exports to the U.S. Canadian Prime Minister Mark Carney has suspended trade negotiations and says Ottawa will retaliate, quote, dollar for dollar. Canada has sought concessions on tariffs on steel, aluminium, autos and lumber. And that is the latest from the CNA newsroom.
1: From the untold stories of 9/11 to a chilling trail of murder and Asia's push beyond oil, uncover the powerful stories reshaping our world this September on CNA.
2: I thought I was going to die.
1: 25 years after 9/11, unravel the story of those trapped inside Windows on the World, the iconic restaurant on the top floors of the World Trade Center's North Tower.
3: People were in the building. We had to race to get them out.
1: Accused of poisoning the victims with cyanide, Death Loans traces the deadly trail behind one of Thailand's most shocking murder cases.
4: Everyone was confused. How could this woman be a killer?
1: Across South and Southeast Asia, communities are pioneering a life without oil, using solar, biogas, electric vehicles, and local alternatives to build a cleaner, more resilient future.
5: Part of the inspiration is really the rising fuel costs.
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6: AI is changing the rules of business. The question is, who is keeping up? And what does it take to make it work? Shaping Tomorrow, an AI story.

0: It's Indian mango season.
1: Best mangoes in the world just landed in the UK.
2: Oh my god, it's really different than Australian mango.
3: 1, 2, 3, 4, 5, 6, 7. This is amazing.
4: Indian mangoes are highly sought after in places all across the globe, and every season the story begins here.
5: Nearly half of the mangoes in the world are produced in orchards like this in India, and nearly all of them are consumed domestically. A small fraction that is exported is cultivated with a little extra care.
4: Just about 1% is exported, making India's king of fruits all the more special. But this prized crop is under threat. Unseasonal rain, intense heat. The effects of climate change are becoming increasingly visible and destructive. The northern Indian state of Uttar Pradesh produces about 20% of the country's mangoes. The flowering season typically begins in the first quarter of the year, a critical stage that determines the size of the harvest.
6: लेकिन ये टेम्परेचर आइडियल रहेगा 14 से नीचे नहीं जाएगा और 28 से ऊपर नहीं जाएगा 29 से हो जाएगा तो इसी बीच में 40 घंटे तक फूल बना रहता है तो जब स्पैन ज्यादा मिलता है तो पोलिनेशन उसका आसाम से हो जाता है
4: But erratic weather swept across the region early this year and farmers saw the impact when the fruit was ready for harvest Deepak Kumar grows four types of mangoes in his orchard here. One of them, the Dashahari variety, is especially vulnerable to extreme weather.
7: छोटा वाला आम देख रहे हैं और ये हमारा जो है एक सही साइज है परफेक्ट साइज है जो ही ऐसा होना चाहिए था लेकिन उस अनशेड्यूल्ड बारिश की वजह से ये साइज हमारा ऐसा रह गया प्लस जो हमारा प्रोडक्शन टोटल इस पर ओवरऑल होना था लगभग 200 केजी इस पर प्रोडक्शन हमारा होता जितने बड़े पेड़ हैं ये ऑन एन एवरेज और अभी इस पर प्रोडक्शन हार्डली 100 केजी पर ट्री होगा
4: 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Appearance sells. Size, color, and smell all matter before taste comes into play. Back in the orchards, farmers adopt a simple method to ensure each fruit meets market expectations. These brown paper bags protect the mangoes from intense sunlight and insects. And help preserve the fruit's natural color. Ashok says bagged mangoes fetch him at least 50% more. The problem is that it doesn't always work. Despite these measures, Deepak says he spotted an odd discoloration on his mangoes this season. He blames the inhospitable weather. More heat can mean more pests. More rain can invite insects and fungus.
7: तो ये चीज है जो अभी हम लोगों को परेशान करने वाली है
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4: A 2025 study found that mango yields can fall by as much as 11% for every 1 degree Celsius rise in temperature during the growing season. Farmers say increasingly erratic heat waves require them to irrigate orchards more frequently to keep surface temperatures cool, adding costs and depleting the natural water table. Scientists say this isn't sustainable. And what farmers need are more climate-resilient mango varieties.
8: कि जो भी variety अपने यहाँ पे लगा रही हैं, वो हमारे climate के suitable है कि नहीं है, उसी variety को हम अपने यहाँ पे लगाएं। हर area के लिए अलग-अलग specific varieties available हैं। तो कोशिश करें कि उन्हीं varieties को ले, लेकिन scientists हमारे इस पे भी work कर रहे हैं कि कुछ ऐसी varieties हो जो इस तरह के stress को झेल सकें।
4: While scientists work on long-term solutions, farmers such as Arvind Kumar Bhati are trying a different approach.
5: The idea is pretty simple, which is to plant mango trees very close to one another. Farmers say more compact orchards are a lot easier to maintain and they also produce much higher yields.
4: High-density farming is taking root in some parts of India. Instead of 9 meters apart, these trees are planted just 3 meters apart. More trees per hectare can mean higher yields. So while heat waves and unseasonal rain may still damage some of the produce, farmers say these orchards can be up to 4 times more profitable than traditional ones.
9: साधारण का रेट नहीं बढ़ता, लेकिन उसका बढ़ जाएगा, क्योंकि हमने सारी हाई डेंसिटी वाली वैरायटी बोई हुई है, उन वैरायटियों की डिमांड ज़्यादा है, बोते ही नहीं लोग, उसमें कर ही नहीं रहे, आज भी नहीं कर रहे, तो ये हाई डेंसिटी में बहुत ही फायदा है.
4: Farmers can grow multiple varieties or add another crop in the shade of mango trees. A smaller area to manage can also mean lower costs on pest control, fertilizers and irrigation. But new farming practices may not be enough to cope with extreme weather. Experts say research into climate-resilient mango varieties has yet to keep pace with that of staple crops such as rice and wheat.
10: Mango is not providing nutrition, everyday nutrition. So that is one of the reasons that maybe the government is not really bothered about the mango. But then we are earning a lot from exports of this fruit. And just sales in India is something really huge.
4: Protecting the fruit also means safeguarding livelihoods and a crop woven into India's culture and economy. As the world's appetite for Indian mangoes grows, the long-term rule of the king of fruits will ultimately be decided here by how well these orchards adapt to increasing climate pressures.

0: Prime Minister Lawrence Wong will be delivering his National Day rally speech at Institute of Technical Education headquarters tomorrow. The speech will be telecast live at 6:45 p.m. Mr. Wong will be speaking in Malay, then in Mandarin. He will proceed to deliver his English speech at 8 p.m. CNA will provide subtitles in English. You can also watch the rally online. Hear the coverage live on CNA 938.
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2: Prime Minister Lawrence Wong will be delivering his National Day rally speech.
3: 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But what does it take to hit the magic total fertility rate of 2.1?
2: I'm Stephen Chia.
4: And I'm Diana Sir.
2: And we'll be discussing fertility rates and other issues raised during the rally.
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6: Climate change is transforming the way food is grown around the world. Some people in Pakistan's northwestern province of Khyber Pakhtunkhwa are finding hope in an unlikely crop, olives. Olive farmer Salahuddin Khattak works the fields in Marenki Sharif, about 60 kilometers from Peshawar. He's been cultivating the savory fruit for nearly 25 years, and he has been expanding his harvest even as rising temperatures, prolonged droughts, and increasingly erratic weather have made farming more uncertain. Mr. Salahuddin decided to invest further as he saw neighboring farmers struggle with traditional crops. He secured support from the provincial government. The funding helped him plant imported olive varieties from Italy, Tunisia, and other Mediterranean countries. The types he chose are able to thrive in hot, dry conditions.
7: They are very good for the atmosphere because they are most sinking carbon plants. That's why I think these plants are very beneficial for our country and also for climate change. Our area is also very big in Pakistan for olive cultivation. So it may be very helpful if we concentrate on this crop.
6: For Mr. Salahuddin, olives offer more than just resilience against a changing climate. They have also become a profitable crop as farmers can produce olive oil and diversify their incomes. Pakistan imports around $4.5 billion worth of edible oil every year. Many hope expanding domestic olive cultivation could help reduce that dependence.
7: These olive plants, most profitable plants in Pakistan, especially for Pakistan atmosphere and climate, because for small farmers, they can on small scale, if even have 100 and 200 plants, they can provide about 300-400 liters. So it makes a very good price.
6: The impact of climate change is forcing farmers to rethink how and even what they grow. Authorities are encouraging farmers to adopt drip irrigation systems. This method delivers water directly to the roots of olive trees.
8: The olive trees thrive really good in drip irrigation system as compared to flood irrigation. If we look into the olive, so by itself its requirement is less, and then you are switching to drip irrigation system, so definitely it will save a lot of water.
6: Officials say promoting olive cultivation is central to Pakistan's climate adaptation efforts as the country seeks to safeguard its food security. In 2024, floods in Pakistan destroyed nearly 24,000 hectares of farmland and killed close to 2,000 livestock. A year later, disaster struck again, wiping out roughly 2.2 million hectares of cropland. Agricultural losses were more than $1 billion. In response, authorities have expanded public-private partnerships aimed at increasing olive cultivation across Khyber Pakhtunkhwa. One such site is Sangbati, where thousands of olive trees are grown, maintained, and monitored throughout the year.
4: Olive farming in this region started in 2000. Back then, only about 22 acres was under cultivation. The rest of the land was used to grow crops such as cotton, maize, and wheat. Now all you see are olive trees, spread out over an area that is as big as nearly 130 football fields. Farmers say olives are a rare bright spot in stressed farmlands such as this one.
6: Before olive trees are planted across the province, they are first nurtured at the Khyber Pakhtunkhwa Agriculture Institute. Inside climate-controlled greenhouses, young saplings are raised under carefully managed temperature, humidity, and irrigation before being transplanted into orchards. The institute is also grafting wild olive trees, transforming non-fruiting trees into productive varieties without the need for extensive replanting.
9: We have two regions mostly affected by environmental disaster. The southern region is mostly facing the drought condition, prolonged drought condition, and low rainfall. While the northern region receive huge amount of rains and floods that are very, very much replaceable, non-replaceable things in the coming future. Therefore, we have to shift the old and traditional approaches of agriculture towards new and innovative techniques like promotion of agriculture, production of olive cultivation in Khyber Pakhtunkhwa.
6: The Pakistan Business Council says the country's land suitable for olive cultivation exceeds that of Spain, one of the world's largest olive oil producers. Officials believe that expanding olive cultivation could strengthen rural livelihoods, improve domestic edible oil production, and help farmers adapt to a changing climate.
4: With temperatures often crossing 45 degrees Celsius here, the olive crop has been promoted as the perfect climate-resilient alternative. In southern Khyber Pakhtunkhwa, water scarcity is also a growing concern. And this crop is a good fit, farmers say, because it needs minimal water to survive these harsh conditions.
6: But experts caution there is no single solution to making agriculture climate resilient.
10: Challenge here is that we must not, introduce monoculture, one specific kind of crop. We need to add diversity because our country is very diverse. There are deserts, there are mountains and forests and everything. So to ensure that balance in the diversity of the country and also to ensure that every kind of, aspect of agriculture is secured and every kind of farmer can practice it, whether he's growing potatoes, tomatoes or anything.
6: For farmers such as Mr. Salahuddin, the transition is already underway. Adapting, though, will require more than a single resilient crop, given how quickly climate change is reshaping the agricultural landscape. Whether Pakistan can build a truly climate-resilient agriculture sector will depend on how quickly innovation, better water management, and climate-smart farming reach fields across this South Asian nation.

0: something that affects all of us. Today, I want to talk about.
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6: Rice is a staple for billions of people worldwide, but it's also a major source of methane, a potent greenhouse gas. Now, a breakthrough by a Singapore Research Institute can change that. A large-scale trial by Temasek Life Sciences Laboratory in Indonesia shows that emissions can be cut by up to 50%, and it's also helping farmers boost their yields.
7: Rice fields stretching as far as the eye can see. Central Java is one of Indonesia's largest rice-producing provinces, consistently ranking among the top three. It's a critical rice bowl for the country, contributing more than 16% of national output. Kasno is a rice farmer in Jatilor village in Grobogan Regency. The 55-year-old is among 172 farmers here taking part in Temasek Life Sciences Laboratory's decarbonizing rice project.
8: Awal-awal kita menghadapi banyak petani, sini kan banyak yang tradisional. 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
7: Farmers were provided with rice seeds, fertilizers and pesticides for the trial. The first planting season began in September 2025 and wrapped up in February this year. The study covered nearly 100 hectares of rice fields using an integrated approach.
9: We got around methane reduction of up to 50%. We have the three-pronged approach. One approach is that change the irrigation methodology, like AWD, which is alternate wetting and drying. And also we have our own fertilizer cocktail, which we developed. A scientifically based and then nature-driven fertilizer cocktail we have. We use that. And also we have varieties to test as well, because genetics matter. So all these things put together, the results were positive, and we could increase the yield of the farmers by 6%, even though it was flooding.
7: Similar results were recorded in parallel trials in India and Laos. A key approach is the alternate wetting and drying, a water-saving irrigation technique for rice cultivation, whereby fields are allowed to dry intermittently instead of being continuously flooded.
6: The alternate wetting and drying irrigation system uses a field water tube like this, a perforated PVC pipe buried in the soil to monitor the water table. When the water level drops below a set threshold, the field is reflooded.
7: Rice is often grown in flooded fields, in part because water helps suppress weeds. But flooding also cuts off oxygen in the soil. In this low-oxygen environment, microbes break down organic matter. A key byproduct of this process is methane. That methane can escape through the rice plant itself, from the roots up to the stems and out into the atmosphere.
6: Paddy rice cultivation is a major source of global methane emissions. Flooded fields account for about 12% of the total methane releases. Now that's about 60 million tons each year. Methane is a potent greenhouse gas, about 27 times more powerful than carbon dioxide.
7: And so, cutting methane emissions is therefore seen as one of the fastest ways to slow the pace of climate change. Research into low methane rice began in laboratories in Singapore, building on more than two decades of work. Scientists developed a customized fertilizer blend, helping to improve nutrient uptake while reducing the need for excess fertilizer.
10: It is overall a reduction of about 50% of normal fertilizer content, phosphate, nitrogen, and potassium, which is the normal fertilizer use. What we are doing is to reduce the quantities of those three macronutrients, in addition just providing a little bit of the oxidizing agent, so that the plant doesn't suffer when you're shifting it from like a paddy grown environment to a more dry kind of environment.
7: The project also received an environmental award at the World Economic Forum last year.
11: There is a body of science that's been developed that could be shared with other researchers so that it can be improved upon. Second, a network of partnerships of people who've learned to work together on hard problems across borders. And third, perhaps a proof of concept that research and scientific rigor is aligned to community benefits.
7: A second season of large-scale trials is now underway, with a final report expected by the end of the year. The next phase, scaling up adoption across Asia, is targeted to begin in 2027. Project partners aim to produce 50,000 tons of low methane rice within 2 years.
12: We have a very deep operational presence in Indonesia. We are already working with a lot of farmer networks across Java. We already have the farmers who are onboarded with us and to whom we can scale. Just to give you a ballpark number, this season we are already will be doing around 16,000 hectares with the farmers on AWT technology itself. We can easily produce 50,000 tons low-carbon rice, which can implement these technologies and can produce sustainable rice.
7: The project is funded mainly by the Philanthropy Asia Alliance. It's a Singapore-based initiative by Temasek Trust that supports collaborative efforts to tackle environmental, health and social challenges across Asia.
13: We want to make sure that the climate-friendly rice, less deleterious to the environment, will eventually be actually bought in supermarkets, Indomaret, or cold storage in Singapore, Mannings. And that really would be the proof of the pudding, is in the eating. Will the price point be similar? Will it taste as good? And that's really the end game for all of us at the Alliance.
7: The Decarbonizing Rice Project has a longer-term ambition to produce 1 million tons of sustainably grown rice by 2032. Its early success shows how turning science into practice can deliver real benefits for both farmers and the environment. Refining rice for a lower carbon future, one grain at a time.

0: Cruise through the heart of Budapest on the Danube and uncover a city that captivates day and night. Visit us at Natas booth 4H32 to book.
1: Where do millions of busy Asians go for lunch every day? We set out to find new lunch companions who show us their favorite hangouts in their city.
2: For a hawker center, this is pretty good standard.
3: Nobody really knows that they have this hidden food court downstairs in the basement.
4: I come 3 times a week to the Bugis area because we have like a lot of halal cafes.

0: Good morning.
1: Why do you have lunch for early today?
0: Well, my restaurant that serves French and European is nearby. And I normally like to have my lunch before service start. So Tekka Center is my preferred place. You know, it's walking distance. Today I probably go for naan and some curry or something.
1: Okay, let's go.
0: As a little boy, I used to come every Sunday to do grocery shopping in Little India with my mother. It's very immersive because you smell flowers, you can smell food, you smell coffee. And it was a very big mix of multicultural offerings, not just Indian. We still have Malay stalls, we still have Chinese stalls here as well. Every hawker center is like a cultural melting pot of diverse cuisines and even culinary traditions. I think it reflects that this is very much part of our daily life. Okay, this is very well known for South Indian food. Boss, come here. Your name is? My
2: name is Gunasekaran.
0: Gunasekaran. So his name is Guna, and he's been running this for 10 years. Where are you from?
2: Pudukottai.
0: Okay, so he's from a place called Pudukottai in South India, Tamil Nadu. I come here once in a while, but these items are mainly for like either breakfast or even supper. They are quite light. This is one of the most unusual cuisines you find here. It's literally the only Sri Lankan stall in Tekka Center. I can't take very spicy food, but once in a while, if I do have a mood for something spicy, I'll come for Sri Lankan. Because Sri Lankan food is slightly spicier than the usual Indian food, especially definitely more spicier than North Indian food. Hi boss, how are you?
2: Okay.
0: What is your most popular?
2: Chicken.
0: Okay.
2: And fish. Mango curry.
0: So this is a Sri Lankan mango curry. And it's interesting because Sri Lanka is a tropical island and they're famous for fruits. So you will notice that they use a lot of fruits in their cooking. For example, jackfruit. They have a very famous jackfruit curry as well.
2: Yeah.
0: Here we have the banana flour cooked with masala. I need water. It's very spicy. Banana flowers is known to be like very healthy. It's supposed to help you cleanse your urinary tract. So this is the mango curry. This is nicer because it's like not totally unripe. It's about 10% ripe. There's a bit of sweet and sourness plus spicy. I need water. Must.
3: How are you feeling now?
0: Okay, still alive. Okay, so this is Wompo prawn noodles. It's one of the most popular non-Indian stalls here. It's one of my favorite Chinese foods in Tekka Market. They only have one chef doing it every day. And she's quite passionate about it, which is very obvious. So here we have got this Delhi Lahori. So Delhi Lahori is a Michelin Meat Gourmand stall. And if you notice, the pricing is actually very affordable. For $6, you can get a full set with some kind of a flatbread and curry. And basically here, they have also made it not too spicy as well, because I can't take very spicy. Let's go. I'll have a garlic naan and the keema.
4: Okay. Ek garlic naan, ek keema de do ji, garlic naan, ek keema.
0: How long have you been running this store?
5: 7 years at this place.
0: 7 years. And you are from?
5: I'm from Pakistan.
0: Pakistan as well.
5: Yeah. All the curries are spicy, but they are not chili hot. So we have to moderate the curries because of the local customers.
3: Why do you name the shop Delhi Lahori?
4: I named Delhi Lahori because India, Delhi, Pakistan, Lahore, because I want the people, they always fighting, I want them to come together. Because before partition in 1947, India and Pakistan was one country. So people of India and Pakistan were staying together. Their culture, their living style, everything almost together. Food is same, and spices are same, but to use them is a bit different in some dishes. But most of them are the same. The Pakistanis are more meat eater. Indian have more vegetarian. So I wanted to bring that all together here. And in a hawker center, so the Pakistani people will come, Indian people will also come, and they can taste the food at one place. We don't have pork, we don't have beef. All are welcome. They can eat here with no fear.
0: ordered today for my lunch is a garlic naan, light and fluffy, and keema. Basically, keema is a minced mutton curry. It can be made with other meats, but mostly it's mutton, so the Hindus can also eat. Dip it in the curry, and then you just eat it. When you are looking at a North Indian food or even Pakistani food, if you don't see a tandoori oven, then you might as well go KFC. So you want that burnt, slightly charred flavor and smoky aroma as well. You can see that the edges are charred, that's how it's supposed to be. Keema is supposed to be chock full of the meat, so it needs to be very rough. This one you can see is very chunky and it's not slimy or jelly-like. So it's very authentic as well. For a hawker center, this is pretty good standard. I think the guy is just genuinely trying to offer a very good value. So he's very popular with especially the foreign students and the foreign workers.
6: I'm continue come over here. 6-7 years is reasonable price, everything is good. I also recommend always because mostly North Indian want a like typical taste.
7: While walking around, I just spotted this store, like, oh, sure, why not? Got people queue. See, as Singaporeans, if got people queue, you just come here and order the food, you know, so lah.
8: And I noticed you've been eating with your hands and stuff.
7: Yeah, I mean, normal for me. I've been used to it since I've been eating like this since I was young lah. And I mean, why not join their culture also, get used to it.
0: Hi, Nasir.
9: All right, chef.
0: You use charcoal for your tandoor?
9: Yes. Yeah. That's the, as you know, it's the authentic way.
0: Okay. How many naans in one day do you make?
9: With the grace of God, we are making more than 1,000 naans a day.
0: Wow. 1,000 a day?
9: Yes. More than that.
0: I should change business. Because I'm doing European food. I don't do Indian food.
9: Okay.
0: Yeah, so, but sounds like naan business is good, yeah?
9: It's good, but the thing is, in hawker center, we are selling the naan for $1 only.
0: It's a good thing that you are doing it. It is supposed to be giving close to home-cooked food
9: exactly.
0: For the masses. And that's how the hawker culture started.
9: Our lunch crowd, you can see the families also. And you will see the many suited, booted people also.
0: Mm.
9: And normal, everyday, office-going people. Why they come to hawker center? First of all, the food is very fresh. Another thing is cheaper.
0: Now that was a very, very good lunch. Very nice naan bread, restaurant standard in a hawker center. I really appreciate these guys who are giving such high standard for very low prices for every one of us to enjoy. It does inspire me and maybe one day I will try and create something that everyone can enjoy in hawker centers as well.
10: Prime Minister Lawrence Wong will be delivering his National Day rally speech at Institute of Technical Education headquarters tomorrow. The speech will be telecast live at 6:45 p.m. Mr. Wong will be speaking in Malay, then in Mandarin. He will proceed to deliver his English speech at 8 p.m. CNA will provide subtitles in English. You can also watch the rally online. Hear the coverage live on CNA 938.
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10: Some of AI's biggest names could soon go public. How do you know which ones are worth buying? His power bill fell by 90%, but the spending may not be over. Plus, what does it cost to chase a government job in India? For him, 2 years without a salary. On Money Mind, Wednesday on CNA.

0: Hi, Jenny. Nice to meet you. This is my colleague, Yvette.
1: Hello, Yvette. Where are you going for lunch today?
0: We are going to the Lianxing restaurant.
2: Is it the Buddha Tooth Relic Temple? Would you like to join us?
1: Yeah, sure. Let's go.
0: This place, I think, will probably take about 20 minutes walk. And yeah, usually we have about an hour or two for our lunch break.
1: How often do you go to Lianxing?
0: About two or three times per week. We enjoy eating nice food, so we don't mind walking a little bit far to try something a bit different.
2: So this is the Buddha Tooth Relic Temple. Most people know it as just a tourist attraction. But nobody really knows that they have this hidden food court downstairs in the basement. Can you remember the first time we came, we couldn't really find it?
0: Yeah.
2: This is really quite a hidden gem that it's below the temple itself, and you have to actually keep a lookout for it. Now that they have a signage, I think it's so much easier for people to spot it.
0: Come, let's go down. Wow, today is so crowded. Every day the menus are a bit different, so I'm going to explore that.
2: I just saw that they have satay bee hoon, so I'm going to go and try it. The original satay bee hoon contains pork and kangkong, if I'm not wrong. And I think some of them also include prawns, so this is going to be a little unusual.
0: Have you tried a vegetarian chicken drumstick before?
2: No, I haven't.
0: I think this is a bit different, a bit special, because the rest I have kind of tried it before. So I just want to try something, and I'm going to take my pizza later. So this is considered like three different dishes. One of the items is $1.20 each. So yeah, it's very affordable. Can I have the pizza?
3: Sure.
0: Hi, Sifu.
3: Yes.
0: Yeah, would you be able to explain like what is this made of?
3: Oh, okay. So basically what you are eating right now is the mock drumstick. So what it consists of is actually wrapped with the beancurd skin together with some of the minced meat inside. How's the taste?
0: Yeah, I really like it. The texture and the taste is really good.
3: Are you a vegetarian?
2: From young, I've always followed my mom. My mom is always vegetarian on the 1st and the 15th of every lunar month. So basically, out of habit, I've just been following her.
3: So are you a Buddhist?
2: Yes, we are Buddhist. Yeah.
0: I'm a free thinker, yeah. So why I like vegetarian food is that because I feel that number one, it's kind of the animal as well. And I think, you know, compared to eating meat, you probably don't easily gain weight by eating vegetarian food. It's much more healthier.
3: Customer profile can be as young as 5 years old to 70 or 80. So for morning, there's more elderly. The afternoon, there's an office crowd. Between 3 to 5, you can see much more of the tourists as well as some of the elderly who enjoy some of the delicacies here. So how's the satay bee hoon?
2: It's nice. Very different from what I've normally had actually.
3: We try to mimic the real authentic satay bee hoon that you have actually had it in the Singapore context.
2: This should be the mock meat, the mock pork, right?
3: Correct.
2: Yeah.
3: Yes.
2: Oh, this is supposed to be for the squid?
3: Yes. How does it taste?
2: Pretty similar to squid itself. It's got the same texture. Yeah.
3: So we use gluten and also some of the soy-based, plant-based also to mimic all the meats and the cuttlefish also. We encourage those who are not into vegetarian, they can also try out this dish.
2: This looks like the real thing.
3: My previous job was an assistant chef in a hotel for 8 years. I'm specialized in Western fusion cuisine. We are trying to keep the menu as exciting as possible to attract more people to come to our restaurant and to promote vegetarianism. For example, like our pasta sauce, for vegetarian, we don't use garlic. We usually will be substitute with ginger, herbs. For egg alternative, right, we can actually use chickpea flour, tofu, and ginger, and also some spice to replicate something like an omelette for those who actually cannot take eggs in their daily meal.
0: my first time eating a vegetarian pizza. What do you all use to make this pizza as well?
3: I think we use soy-based or gluten-free products to mimic the ham. We have some natural coloring to go with it. We will thin slice it to make it a Hawaiian pizza.
0: I like it. I don't really eat cheese, but with all the different ingredients, and it makes it very tasty.
3: For our cheese, actually some of it we are using dairy-free. We can use soy milk as well as some of the nuts to mimic the real cheese.
2: May I ask, why did the temple choose to open a food court here?
3: Before Nianxin, it was actually a very small contemporary hall for the in-house monk as well as the devotees. So in year 2022, we go through a very extensive renovation and open to the public, because we want to try to promote vegetarianism as a central to the Buddha values.
0: How do you operate this restaurant and keep the price, you know, low?
3: We are a non-profit organization. Our operation is run by a donation. We are actually running on a deficit.
0: Just one, cost price of?
3: Higher below cost.

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0: Now, tradition is colliding with a changing world.
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0: Can one of the world's last subsistence whaling communities survive? Wednesday on CNA.
3: About something that affects all of us. Today, I want to talk about...
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5: Though a natural climate cycle, this could be one of the strongest on record.
7: Business will not be as usual. 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
5: And its impact could unfold in unexpected ways. Insight Thursday on CNA.
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13: Joy turns to confusion and a realization of tragedy.
14: A Pan Am jumbo jet has crashed just north of the Scottish border.
15: Left on.
10: What happened before?
16: Warnings from engineers had been dismissed for years. America's credibility on the world stage now under fire.
17: The use of the atomic bomb was something that America was prepared to do.
18: This has become a totalitarian state, and Hitler can say, you voted for it.
19: Had the message been relayed properly, the US Navy could have diverted the catastrophe.
20: The greatest mistake in the Titanic was navigation.
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0: Hi.
1: Oh, looks like I found the right spot.
0: You did. You just came to Brunch Club. And it's actually one of my favorite cafes in Bugis. I'm having lunch with my dad right now and we just want to try this halal fusion dishes. Papa!
2: Hey,
0: hi!
2: Hi!
0: So I brought my friend here.
2: Oh.
0: This is my dad.
1: Hello. Hi, nice.
0: So is it okay if you just join us?
2: You are going to join? It's okay for you?
0: Okay,
2: can.
0: Come, let's go.
2: No problem.
0: Okay. Yes. So have you chosen? What do you want?
2: Choose for me lah. He's the one, my guru. Teach me here, here good. This one is good. This one no good for you. I just follow lah.
0: smoked salmon. Okay. Do you like it? Oh, I like the sizzling prawns in garlic sauce. There's the tiger prawn, sambal and sourdough. So I just have that. I try my best to come always 3 times a week in Bugis area because we have like a lot of halal cafes, right? So because I love to go out with my dad to go like all these cafes, right? So I just added like this like halal food places in Singapore to go to. This like shows whether you should come here and also what you should order lah. Yeah, so I show my friends and they trust my judgement as well. Same as my dad, right? You trust me, right?
2: Of course.
0: Thank you so much. Thank you. Now there's more halal cafes, right? So like last time, it was actually just cafes along Bugis areas. Only like a handful of them. But now, I actually don't even run out of places to go. So every week, I always have a new spot to go. Of course, I will ask my dad along lah. Yeah, I think that's fun, right?

0: Here you go, enjoy your meal.
1: Oh, okay, thank you so much.
2: Kampung kan last time different lah. Now I think a lot of changes.
1: Modernized.
2: Nah, modern now. Sometimes you look side there, you can see sate, mee rebus.
1: Oh, sate.
2: My father sell mee rebus, that's why I like to eat mee rebus. Now I try to eat because of my daughter. Okay. Tell me the new makan.
1: How is it?
2: Not bad.
1: Not bad?
2: So until I forget my mee rebus already.
0: Brunch Club aims towards Western fusion, Western meets Italian, and then halal. For brunch, we have the luxury club breakfast, guacamole, sausages, along with like sambal prawn, the scrambled eggs, turkey bacon. Tasmania salmon, we have tuturuga curry. It's based in Indonesia. So we add some spice to it, served it with Tasmania salmon. We are Muslim owned, but we didn't want it to be limited purely just Muslims. We want for foreigners to come in, to all the races, because this appeals to everyone.
3: So how's the food so far?
1: So good. I love it. I'm left with one prawn. How about you?
2: See, the food, I finish it. Which I like it.
3: So now that you're retired, do you all have more time to hang out?
2: No, I send them. I send them hang out. Because you only hang out with friends.
1: We weren't that close last time lah. So I did the effort to actually ask him out to discover new halal cafe. Then we started to build like a close relationship lah. We did a lot of things eh.
3: So what do you think is the importance of spending time over a meal, especially in Asian culture?
1: Because we are always like working, and then we spend most of our time, I think for my age, like we spend most of our time with our friends. So I think like making an effort to also go out with our parents, right, will also like be precious lah. I don't think they would actually make the first move. Sometimes they don't know where to bring us. So since we are at the age where we can actually bring them out to like discover new halal cafes or what, right, I will just try my best to bring them along lah. And maybe they might like it, just like my dad. Thanks.
2: Bye bye.
1: Okay. Huh? Bye, daddy.
2: Okay, bye.
1: Bye.
2: Okay, bye. Take care.
0: I have something special for you guys. So this is the chocolate fondant and this is our tiramisu. But we're looking to fuse both of these together and see it as well.
1: Oh, it's exciting.
0: And
1: sure.
0: Let me know your honest reviews about that, okay?
1: Okay, let me just...
0: How is it? Right.
1: It's so good.
0: We want to spice things up because you know the trends these days, you just have to be like weird, you know?
3: So for younger Singaporeans, would they Google for any place to eat anymore or just social media and that's it?
1: They will actually click on the hashtag. Maybe like one of the hashtags would be Halal Food SG, which is halal food in Singapore. Like. Then there'll be like a lot of videos from there, and then they will just pick and choose like which one looks interesting to them, and then they will go, which is what I do lah.
0: Yeah. Learn something new every day. TikTok has everything.
1: So I really had a fun time today and it was so nice hanging out with you guys. Thank you so much, but I have to go right now.
0: Oh,
1: yeah,
0: okay,
1: but before that, can we just take a selfie?
0: Yeah, sure. Don't forget the hashtag.
1: One, two, three. Okay, thank you.
0: Nice.
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5: From the untold stories of 9/11 to a chilling trial of murder and ages pushed beyond oil, uncover the powerful stories reshaping our world this September on CNA.
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7: 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We had to race to get them out.
5: Accused of poisoning the victims with cyanide, Death Loans traces the deadly trail behind one of Thailand's most shocking murder cases.
8: Everyone was confused. How could this woman be a killer?
5: across South and Southeast Asia, communities are pioneering a life without oil, using solar, biogas, electric vehicles, and local alternatives to build a cleaner, more resilient future.
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5: This September on CNA. 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Our cyclist Mike rides 350 kilometers through the Bosso Peninsula, following the Tone River to a sacred procession. Then to where river meets sea and harvests flourish.
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11: AI is changing the rules of business. The question is, who is keeping up? And what does it take to make it work? Shaping Tomorrow, an AI story.
12: She wanted her own app, but hiring a developer wasn't in her budget. They once spent almost everything they earned. Now they save up to 90%. Their restaurant was struggling to survive. Could online videos turn things around? This tuition teacher spent about $3,000 to build an app for her small business. And she never learned to code. This is the app she built. It helps students practice for their oral exams and gives them instant feedback.
13: I always imagined that building an app would be someone with a computer science degree who learns a lot about programming and coding, and I have not thought that I would be able to build an app that helps people today.
12: May runs a tuition center. Her biggest problem wasn't teaching, it was time. Students had to wait for feedback. Learning slowed once class ended.
13: Some students may be shy and may not adequately perform as they would want to in a classroom setting. At home, they will be able to rerun and practice as many times with the feedback given before returning back to the classrooms, gaining more confidence.
12: May discovered vibe coding. Instead of writing software herself, AI turned her instructions into code.
14: So 10 to 20 years ago, if you wanted to build an app, you'd probably need to learn some kind of programming language from scratch. Today, what AI does is that it acts as a translator between your ideas and the code. So what this means is that you can basically just give your prompt, or you know, simply put in plain English what you want the AI to do, and it will give a first version of it for you.
12: May paid $250 for a 2.5 hour workshop. A week later, she had the first version of her app.
13: What I thought programmers could do, I could do it now.
12: But building something wasn't the same as building something useful. May's app would get confused, toggling between English and Chinese versions. Its grading was also not aligned with May's standards. It took 3 months of debugging to get it to work. May had to translate her decades of experience into instructions AI could understand.
13: It was easy at first. The learning curve came later when more functionality and deeper thoughts need to be put to precision. I had to vet through all the articles, stories, and learning techniques that I have prompted the software to produce. Going into each component and rectifying that took more time. and that was something I didn't anticipate it would take.
14: So what AI does is that it actually makes it possible to get that first version out a lot easier. But after that, the key is to really keep improving. That's the real challenge. So are you able to catch the mistakes? Are you able to make sure that it is doing and functioning the way it should be? Let's say, for example, you're building your dream home. And so AI is like this really fast construction crew. They can build pretty much anything that you want. But if your architect's blueprint is wrong, you're still going to have a problem. Your kitchen's going to be in the wrong place, or your bathroom might be open up into the living room. It's possible, right? But the AI did its job right. The builder did its job correctly. It just built the wrong thing. And that's pretty much what it is like with this situation, where AI is able to generate solutions for you, but unless you have that domain expertise, it's going to be an issue.
12: Today, May's students use the app to practice oral and comprehension in both English and Chinese. The software does the marking. May spends more time teaching.
13: So students will be able to type their drafts in this draft box according to the title that they have selected. In the classroom, we get to upload students' work pieces and to give them live feedbacks in class. So the report will be very comprehensive in the grades they have gained, as well as the area of concern that appears in their essays.
12: Getting the app live wasn't free. Every new feature, every refinement, meant spending more on AI credits.
13: Building LR Coach, apart from the time invested, the startup cost was a small fee. It was below 100. To build the app, I could not wait for the next subscription to be up. So I would add more tokens in order for the app to be realized, go live, and functioning in no time. So that takes a couple of thousands.
12: In a MoneyMind survey, only 28% of Singaporeans said they would pay for their own AI training. May did. She then spent another $3,000 building her app. She says this was still cheaper than hiring a developer. Today, the app is free. May says she has not thought about charging for it, though there is potential.
13: With enough data points, it could one day be a tool and a product that would be on the platform for subscribers to pay a small fee from. But for now, we are just collecting the data in order to understand how this is benefiting the users.
12: May has been able to help her students with her app, but it's also been a learning experience for herself.
13: I see myself as a better learner. I could not imagine myself being excited and rejuvenated over learning something new, something that I have not felt for a long time. I even shared with my students that I could spend hours in the wee hours just to ensure that some functions are rectified, just to show my students the next day that the feedback that they have given me the day before, I have worked on it, and this is how it appears now. I think what I'm trying to do is to stay abreast in this AI era, to set an example for my students that even an adult like myself, who has learned vibe coding without a computer science background, is eagerly trying to learn what is available.
12: Until recently, making an app meant knowing how to code or paying someone to do it for you. Today, anyone can use vibe coding to turn their expertise into tools that can help them.
14: You don't have to build like a big app to really benefit from this. The question to ask is, what are the workflows or what are the things that you're doing on a daily basis that are really repetitive? So perhaps you're filling up the same Excel sheets, you're doing like generating the same reports, or maybe even you're answering the same customer queries. So what AI can do, or what you can do rather, is use AI to build a tool that can help you automate these tasks, and you don't even need any coding background for that. And that's really where the real opportunity lies.
12: Coming up, Most of their income once went towards debt. Now, they save up to 90%. What changed?
9: Prime Minister Lawrence Wong will be delivering his National Day rally speech at Institute of Technical Education headquarters tomorrow. The speech will be telecast live at 6:45 p.m. Mr. Wong will be speaking in Malay, then in Mandarin. He will proceed to deliver his English speech at 8 p.m. CNA will provide subtitles in English. You can also watch the rally online. Hear the coverage live on CNA 938.
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18: Prime Minister Lawrence Wong will be delivering his National Day rally speech.
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12: This Indonesian couple sold almost everything they owned to live in a camper van. 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
25: Jadi tiap bulan itu habis hanya buat cicilan. 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
26: Iya.
12: So the couple made a major change. They sold their car, sold most of what they owned. They kept the house, rented it out, and used the rental income to fund their first camper van. Before leaving, they also saved enough to cover a year's worth of living expenses.
25: Jadi sebelum perjalanan dimulai, kita harus siapin tabungan itu untuk 12 bulan biaya hidup. 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
0: bisa masih bertahan. 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
25: Betul.
12: The biggest surprise came after they moved in. Living in a camper van didn't just change where they lived, it cut some of their biggest monthly expenses.
9: When they first moved into the camper van, their expenses fell from 10 million rupiah to just 3.5 million rupiah, or under $200.
25: Karena satu, kami udah nggak bayar PLN.
0: Listrik juga nggak perlu ada solar panel.
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12: Their emergency fund was supposed to last 1 year. It lasted almost 3. Cutting costs bought them time, but savings alone wouldn't keep them going. They still needed a way to earn a living. So they turned their travels into content. In a good month, they can make up to 100 million rupiah, or around $5,600. But the income isn't consistent.
25: Kita tertinggi di YouTube itu
0: 80 juta.
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12: Their income changed, their spending didn't. Even during their best months, they stuck to the same budget.
25: Jadi contoh saya bilang nih, bulan ini saya masuk 100 juta. 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
12: This is now their third camper van. 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Life on the road wasn't always a smooth ride. The first few months were some of the hardest. They argued, they got sick. They even wondered if they should give up.
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12: 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Some expenses are non-negotiable.
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25: Aku tidak lagi mengejar uang untuk membeli sesuatu yang sebenarnya aku tak butuh. 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
12: Still ahead, a family restaurant on the brink of being sold. Could one last idea save it?
21: For
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4: Southeast Asia is bracing for a super El Nino.
6: Rumput laut kami yang seharusnya bisa dipanen akhirnya jadi putih dan ini menjadikan kami rugi.
4: Though a natural climate cycle, this could be one of the strongest on record.
20: Business will not be as usual. Life will not be as usual as well.
4: And its impact could unfold in unexpected ways.
26: อุณหภูมิในตัวมันร้อนไปด้วยค่ะแล้วก็อึดอัดท้องเลยด้วยค่ะ
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1: You cannot contest with us. Chili crab became famous here on this little red dot.
0: What not to miss at Singapore's westernmost town.
2: This is the only operating dragon king left in Singapore.
0: And the fashion designer bringing a whole new shade of chic to her adopted home.
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0: 9 months ago, this family thought they were about to lose everything they'd spent decades building. The restaurant could no longer cover its bills. They were preparing to sell. Today, the family says revenue has tripled. So, what changed?
1: New order, butter chicken, chicken tikka, 4 pieces, garlic naan, and papadum, please.
0: For this family in Sydney, the restaurant has never simply been a business. It's how they earned a living.
2: My dad's been running it ever since, I don't know, the 1988, I think, he's been working at a restaurant. So the restaurant's like 30 years plus old. My dad came here from India and then he essentially started working with one of his close friends. And then once he learned, he just wanted to start his own business.
0: Like many migrant family businesses, everyone pitched in.
2: From when I was 12 years old, I was actually picking up calls from people, trying to take their orders down, trying to write down all the prices.
0: Then customers began cutting back. Inflation climbed, costs rose. The restaurant could no longer cover its expenses.
2: It just was like the business was failing essentially. Like I would go see my parents, ask them how the business is going, and they would just say, it's not good. Like we can't even cover our expenses.
0: Then another crisis.
2: My dad suddenly had a stroke, and this is after the restaurant was already so quiet, and he was in hospital for weeks.
3: We was already was struggling for the mortgage payments, other payments, but after that was really hard.
0: With the restaurant losing money and Bhav's father recovering from a stroke, the family made a difficult decision, sell the restaurant.
2: We were expecting buyers, but there was only one person who even came to view the restaurant at the time.
0: So Bhav tried one last idea to save his parents' livelihood. It wasn't a loan, a new menu, or a discount. It was a phone. At first, he did what thousands of restaurants were already doing. He filmed the food and the kitchen. People watched, but the business barely changed.
2: My thought process was, all we need is one video to perform. And if one video does well, that could change like the whole business.
0: Then he started talking about his parents, their sacrifices, their fight to keep the restaurant alive.
4: Thank you for supporting and watching the videos, and thank you so much for just everything.
2: I think our followers really spiked when I started posting more of the storyline about my parents and explaining their context, explaining how the business was struggling.
5: When you post a social media story, it will create some attention. Before they can do anything, come to your restaurant, they need to be aware of your restaurant. So that's awareness stage. So they may interact with the social media a bit, they may watch a few more videos, and that's what we call the engagement phase. And if they finally take the step to walk into a restaurant, that become what we call a conversion, to become your first customer.
0: The audience grew.
3: Now it's more younger customer coming. They bring kids, younger kids, they bring their parents, they watch social media.
6: Before, all like overage people, the customer, the regular customer, now around 80-90% all young customer.
0: Soon, revenue more than doubled. But one viral video doesn't guarantee a future. The real question was no longer, could they attract customers? It was, could they keep them?
7: We always knew that attention can always fade. And so that's why when we started this, we didn't just want to post social media videos and become viral. We wanted to actually create a sustainable business. So that meant us focusing on different aspects of the business, whether it's the interior, fixing how it works operationally, fixing how deliveries are done, fixing our recipes.
0: For Bhav, going viral was never the end goal. Building a better restaurant was.
8: See you in 20 minutes.
0: Instead of chasing the next viral video, Bhav says the family started improving the business itself. They refined the recipes, improved the service, and gave customers a reason to return.
7: Like, you want your business to be so good, whether through its food or whether it's through its experience, whether it's through your customer service, don't just rely on, oh, this video went viral, we should go try this place. So that's the stage that we want to get to, and that is our long-term plan, to create a dish or create something that will bring people back.
0: Not every customer returned. Many had traveled long distances simply to support the family. But enough came back to change the family's future.
6: My name is Balinder Singh Mann.
0: Social media didn't save this family. It simply gave them another chance. Because viral moments don't pay the bills. Loyal customers do.

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1: Some of AI's biggest names could soon go public. How do you know which ones are worth buying? His power bill fell by 90%, but the spending may not be over. Plus, what does it cost to chase a government job in India? For him, 2 years without a salary. On Money Mind, Wednesday on CNA.

I'm not really awfully aware of him filming, except there are one or two occasions where he gets into the film, and I do remember him doing things like that.

They actually set up a pretend film studio in the backyard. and they were obviously acting out, you know, what the Japs did. And another point, he actually went and filmed in the street, which was extremely dangerous, because if he'd been caught, he would have been shot.

0: For the past 8 months, kids in Australia have been banned on 10 social media platforms. That means no TikTok, no Instagram, no Facebook, no Snapchat amongst the list. The purpose? To protect young minds from predatory algorithms filled with sex and violence. Under this ban, social media companies must prevent kids from accessing their existing accounts and prevent new sign-ups for those under 16. Age verification can be done through official documents or by scanning the face for an age estimation. Social media companies can be fined up to 49.5 million Australian dollars if they are found to flout the laws. It's the first country in the world to impose the ban. In this second part of a Talking Point special, I'm here in Australia to find out how the kids are coping with the ban. So today happens to be the last day of school for some parts of Australia, which means the kids should have more time to use their phone. I'm on my way to meet two teenagers who also happen to be the target of the social media ban. Hi. How are you guys?
1: Good, thanks. How are you?
0: Good, good, good. Thank you. Wow, that looks amazing.
1: Yeah, it is.
2: So before the ban, I was on TikTok, Snapchat, Instagram, and I had Messenger as well. And after the ban, nothing really changed for me. I'm still on all of the platforms.
3: I'm not on social media. Okay. I got kicked off Snapchat. I actually didn't want to do the age verifications. It wants you to either show your face or show your passport, and I just dismiss. And after too many times of doing it, it just said, you dismiss too many times and you're going to get kicked out, unless you verify it right now.
2: I was asked to verify my age, and when I scanned my face, they said that I looked older, and they said that I passed it, basically. So as in, I was able to keep Snapchat.
0: Okay. And
2: I was
0: able... So basically the app passed you because they think that you are above 16 years old. Were you wearing makeup? Did you do anything to make yourself look more mature?
2: I had done my lashes and I had just maybe a lip gloss on, which was surprising because I didn't think I would have passed that, but yeah. I felt a bit, ooh, am I going to get in trouble for this? But most of my friends actually had passed the verification.
0: Oh, and your friends are all below 16 years old?
2: Yes.
0: Do you actually think it's easier for girls?
2: I think it's easier for girls. Most of my friends didn't get kicked off. Some of my guy friends, they all got kicked off.
3: I don't think that's very fair at all. But, some of my friends that look a bit older, what they have to do is like that, and it's just like, look left, look right, and then I was like sucking in their cheeks, and it's like, all good to go. And I was looking at him while he was doing it, and I'm like, this is so unfair.
0: We've read so many things in the media about how the kids are really good at getting around the ban. What are the most innovative things that you have heard of?
2: Let's say they've been kicked out of Snapchat and they have no way to access it because Snapchat does device bans. You can't access it on your phone if you get banned on your phone. I know people will maybe resort to a different device. So maybe they'll go onto their laptop and they'll search up like the Snapchat website and they'll log into a new account.
3: My friends will just go, hey dad, can you scan your face on this thing? And they'll be like, yeah, sure, I'll do the thing or whatever.
0: Are a lot of your friends still on social media?
3: Yeah.
0: How many percent would you say?
3: Like 85%, 90%.
0: Okay, you know how to bypass social media, so why don't you do it?
3: I have a strict family, strict enough to want to keep me safe, but I think it should be the parents' responsibility to know what their kid can and can't do.
0: Speaking to Alyssa and Michael yesterday, I sensed that Michael's parents played a big part in keeping him off social media. So I want to know what Alyssa's parents think about her being still on social media. Hi!
4: Hi, Diana, come in.
5: Thank you.
4: Just making some muffins.
5: Okay.
0: So what do you think of Alyssa still being on social media?
4: It's important in some ways because it's her social life. Mm-hmm. I know it's different to how we grew up, but that's it. They don't do phone calls. They don't have landlines and chat. So they text or they're sending different things to each other on socials. It's also important because it's part of who she has been growing up. If children weren't able to talk to each other, they can't organise social events. They can't even talk about their homework. Mm. And I think it's really important.
1: Was that explicit permission for her to continue staying on social media?
4: A lot of my friends, other parents and I, we are all under the understanding that as long as the children you have been using it wisely, and that they come to us if they have anything comes up that's inappropriate, we have that trust.
1: How did the social media ban work when it first started?
4: When the social media ban kicked in place during that week, and all of a sudden I went to take a picture, put it on Instagram, and I was logged off. Alicia could actually access all of her accounts, but funnily enough, I actually got kicked out. So Instagram had asked for a picture of yourself to verify. For a whole week, I was banned off social media, but not Alicia.
1: You had to take a picture of yourself to prove that you are, in fact, above 16.
4: Yes, so I had to take a picture of myself to verify.
1: And you failed the test.
4: I failed the test.
1: So Instagram thinks you're below 16.
4: Apparently. I think they need to get the verification of the age right.
1: Do you think the ban has failed?
4: Yes, I do. I think the ban has failed. You have some people on, some not, and so therefore those who are not on are trying to figure out ways to socialise. If it had have been that everyone was completely off around that age, I think it would have worked okay.
1: So I have a 15-year-old, so I'm listening and learning because it may come down to me soon. And what I'm hearing seems to be that if it was a hard stop right from the very beginning, from the government's point of view and from the social media company's point of view, that settles it.
4: I think it comes down to the social media companies. If they can get the age verification process working properly, that would work. And I won't be kicked off. So hopefully, if they can do that, it will change the way the process works and children on socials.
5: The social media ban may have been in place for the past 8 months. But 4 out of 5 kids under 16 in Australia are still on social media. The thing is, before the ban was rolled out, the government had commissioned an age assurance technology trial. More than 50 technologies were tested, including facial estimation checks. The trial concluded that this technology works. So why then are so many kids bypassing the checks?

0: Prime Minister Lawrence Wong will be delivering his National Day rally speech at Institute of Technical Education headquarters tomorrow. The speech will be telecast live at 6:45 p.m. Mr. Wong will be speaking in Malay, then in Mandarin. He will proceed to deliver his English speech at 8 p.m. CNA will provide subtitles in English. You can also watch the rally online. Hear the coverage live on CNA 938.
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4: We get to the heart of the matter and take stock of the issues you're invested in with on-the-ground reports and wall-to-wall coverage.
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10: This is the only operating dragon kiln left in Singapore.
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0: Before the ban was introduced, 85.9% of children under 16 were on social media. A recent study released by eSafety Commissioner, Australia's regulator, revealed that since the ban kicked in, there is a slight drop to 81.5% on age-restricted platforms. But here's the twist. A year before the ban was introduced, Australia commissioned one of the largest trials of age assurance technology in the world. They tested a variety of technologies, things like facial age estimation, which analyzes a person's facial features to estimate their age. Age verification, where users confirm their date of birth using an official identity document. And age inference, where they gauge your age based on your online behavior. The trial proved that age assurance can be done. The Australian government doesn't dictate which technology social media platforms should use. It simply requires them to offer users options to verify their age. So I'm meeting the man who co-led the trial. What exactly went wrong? So you conducted the trials for the technologies to check a person's age. And the technologies were deemed to be mature and ready to be used. Yep. However, we do hear of many stories of under 16-year-olds who managed to bypass these checks and stay on social media. Why is that so?
1: People just aren't getting asked to verify their age that often. When you're going through the account creation process, and 9 out of the 10 platforms, if you said you were 16 or 16 or older, that was it. You're on the system and away you go.
0: So you are saying that when they attempt to sign up, the social media platforms are not asking them, for example, to do a facial scanning?
1: Not from what we saw, no. I suspect that it's just not been implemented consistently or with any regularities.
0: How is possible that a woman who's probably in her 30s or 40s can be deemed below 16 by the technology? Isn't that a failure of the technology?
1: Well, not really, because if you think about the law is supposed to prevent kids that are under 16 getting on. So if it denies someone getting on, then that's actually a positive. It is entirely possible that it could have been the lighting. It may have been when she was doing it. Sometimes if there's too much light, then it bounces off your face and that can alter the results that are coming back. It could be that there wasn't enough light. So there's a variety of different use cases or sort of scenarios where the age might come back and be inaccurate.
0: So I spoke to a 14-year-old girl who got through the checks very easily. I mean, she was passed by the technology as being over 16 years old. How could that have happened?
1: Well, so depending on how the implementation's done, there should be a buffer age. So 16 is quite hard in terms of the spectrum of age assurance. When you're younger, change in your physical appearance will change quite regularly. So what we had suggested in the report was that there'd be a buffer age put in, so that if the system said that you were 17, then maybe we should do another check, because that 12-month sort of buffer. So it's possible that she did the test and it said that she was over 16, and there might not have been a buffer set, so she was straight through.
0: So it sounds to me that in the margin of error, the age buffer has got to be narrowed.
1: Should be tighter, yes.
0: Yeah. Who sets the buffer?
1: So that would be between the social media company and the age assurance provider.
0: So is it a problem with the technology, or is it implementation?
1: I'd definitely say it's implementation and configuration of the implementation.
0: Millions of people are signing up for all these social media accounts on a daily basis.
1: Yeah.
0: Is it even possible for the social media platforms to scan or to verify everyone's age?
1: I would say so. Well, they're supposed to take reasonable steps to make sure that children under 16 aren't on their platform, period.
0: Here we are, TikTok Entertainment Centre. In March this year, the Australian government threatened to sue 5 social media giants, including TikTok, Instagram, Facebook, YouTube, and Snapchat. These companies are currently being investigated for failing to uphold their legal obligations to keep kids off their platforms. The Talking Point team reached out to the 5 social media giants to find out why children are still getting in. TikTok responded that no single age check is foolproof, but it takes its obligations very seriously. The remaining companies did not respond. Unlike Malaysia, social media platforms don't need a license to operate in Australia. The government can still take action, of course, but enforcement gets tricky. The regulator has to prove in court that these companies aren't doing enough to keep kids off their platforms. That's why Australia is giving the regulator more power, such as compelling companies for their internal records and emails. The maximum fines for social media companies will also be doubled, from $49.5 million Australian dollars to $99 million Australian dollars. There is, however, one active court battle going on with regards to the ban. This is against the government, and is not by social media giants.

0: Some of AI's biggest names could soon go public. How do you know which ones are worth buying? His power bill fell by 90%, but the spending may not be over. Plus, what does it cost to chase a government job in India? For him, 2 years without a salary. On Money Mind, Wednesday on CNA.
1: East Asia, a region steeped in history, now helping to write the future of our world.
2: From the corridors of power to the region's most remote corners, we'll break down the news driving some of the world's largest economies and explain why it matters.
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3: 我也希望能像他这么勇敢。即使他现在就是面对着他自己的身体的状况，可是他还是没有放弃，很勇敢去面对他，没有被病魔打倒，很积极的生活，给人一种很有希望的感觉。从他们的故事里，我看见30年来KDF是如何用心的为每一位患者提供全面的支持与协助。
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8: Rumput laut kami yang seharusnya bisa dipanen akhirnya jadi putih dan ini menjadikan kami rugi.
7: Though a natural climate cycle, this could be one of the strongest on record.
9: Business will not be as usual. Life will not be as usual as well.
7: And its impact could unfold in unexpected ways.
10: อุณหภูมิในตัวมันร้อนไปด้วยค่ะแล้วก็อึดอัดท้องอะไรด้วยค่ะ
7: Insight Thursday on CNA.

0: Asia Business. It's all the business news you need.
1: Trading will be closely watched.
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0: Asia Business. 35 minutes.
10: They're not getting rid of that content, meaning that, you know, a vulnerable 17-year-old who's over the ban limit is still exposed to that explicit content. It means that it's still out there. It's unsafe for everyone, no matter what age you are. There are benefits to social media, like the inclusiveness. You get news on it. Like, I was surfing last week. I didn't actually know that there was a shark in the water, and I saw later that day on social media there was a shark. If you didn't have that open to you, then you could have not known that the shark was there. You might have gone for a swim.
11: What do you think are your chances of winning?
10: Probably 50-50 chance. But even if we lose, it's not the end. We're not just going to give up all of a sudden, because we still want kids to be safer online, and they're not safer online with a failed blanket ban.
11: In what way has the blanket ban failed to you?
10: First of all, it hasn't banned me. On Instagram, I was asked to verify my age. I scanned my face. It said that I wasn't old enough, so I just made a new account. On Snapchat, I scanned my face. It said I was old enough, and I never had to do anything again.
11: The proponents of the ban would argue that it's had an impact on mental health of youths, and there's also the cases of cyberbullying. Isn't there something to be said for that?
10: If you haven't been on social media your entire life, and then 16, magically you get that privilege, then you get bullied online or a predator approaches you, you won't know how to handle that situation because you haven't been shown how to navigate social media. And that's exactly why it should be up to the parents to decide when you go on social media, because then your parent guides you and tells you how to handle different situations. It should be more advertised in school what to do, and the social media companies themselves should make reporting and explicit content a priority.
11: Is all that attention pulling in more girls?
10: Sadly, no.
11: Well, here's what I think. The fact that a 16-year-old like you can stand up for what you can believe in and draw attention to the issue is already a small win, so good job.
10: Thank you.
11: Personally, I can see that there are benefits to social media. My kids refer to YouTube videos for tutorials, for example, and my youngest has been inspired to be a home baker. On the other hand, I find it annoying when they are brain rotting, scrolling through meaningless videos endlessly, and there's just no way for me to supervise them 24/7.
12: I've learned that Australia's social media ban is not a silver bullet, but it has changed the global conversation on protecting children online.
11: As a mom of teenagers, I am aware that some safety features have been put in place by the social media companies.
12: For example, filters that limit young people's exposure to explicit and violent content, and controls that restrict unwanted comments and interactions.
11: But even with all the safety guardrails in place, a recent report on the impact of social media usage on young minds revealed this.
12: The government-appointed panel found that one in six of young people aged 10 to 24 in Singapore showed signs of problematic social media use. And such problematic use is associated with issues such as depression and anxiety. One in five aged 15 to 35 also reported being cyberbullied. And yet, the same panel advised against blanket age restrictions on social media. I'm meeting Carol soon. She spent years studying how governments and social media platforms manage online harmful content to keep users safe.
13: As of now, there is no way a complete ban can work because users who are underage can easily borrow the IDs of someone who's older and start an account. In Singapore, what matters to us here is, when it comes to child safety, is to

0: mitigate children's exposure to toxic and harmful content like bullying content, content that promotes sexual violence, content that promotes self-harm, suicide, and sexual abuse. So with these priorities in mind, we can then set the very clear red lines for the different social media companies that have a big market in Singapore. And we can then discuss, okay, these are our red lines. What can we do realistically to ensure that you can effectively mitigate our children's exposure to these kind of content?
1: Singapore has made it very clear that we want to stop the doom scrolling, the infinite scrolling. How can that be done? That is a feature of the platform itself.
0: Well, let's think about it. These features are put in place for a specific reason, right? It's to attract traffic and to get users to spend as much time as possible on the platforms. In a way, they are designed to make it difficult to leave because all these behaviors become so automated. So these are design features that are deliberately incorporated into the platform. So if they can be introduced, they can be tweaked. So given the amount of attention that social media companies are receiving right now in Singapore and in some other jurisdictions, they are compelled to look into these addictive features.
1: But their business is built on the number of users as well as engagement. What incentive would they have to stop infinite scroll?
0: But because they're profit-making companies at the end of the day, they too need a certain nudge to do what they are supposed to do. So also what will help shift the needle is when more regulators around the world roll out laws to require social media companies to take very specific actions. And in order to be accountable to their shareholders, social medias are likely to be pressured to do what they have to do so as to not incur losses through fines.
1: So in some countries, social media companies are licensed to operate. Is that one way to go?
0: Of course, licensing is one way, but we need to think about its effectiveness, right? Is it even feasible to license social media companies? Should they not fulfill certain requirements? Are governments really going to strike off their licenses? Think about what will happen when that happens. You are talking about everyone not being able to use a social media platform, including adults, micro-entrepreneurs, small, medium-sized enterprises who need social media to eke out a living.
1: At the end of the day, social media companies are profit-making entities. Why do we expect so much public responsibility from them?
0: The hard truth is to provide the platform where millions of people every day turn to and engage in all kinds of activities. And hence, social media companies, also because of how they're designed to keep people in, would need to think about what they can do to make the place or the platform a safer one for all.
1: In Singapore, addictive features such as autoplay and infinite scrolling are coming under scrutiny for young people. Our playbook may be different from Australia and Malaysia's social media restrictions. We may not be stopping all kids from having their own social media accounts, but rather, we're hoping to change the way social media platforms function for these kids.
2: This program is available on demand for free on MeWatch.
3: Prime Minister Lawrence Wong will be delivering his National Day rally speech.
1: 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But what does it take to hit the magic total fertility rate of 2.1?
3: I'm Stephen Chia.
1: And I'm Diana Sir.
3: And we'll be discussing fertility rates and other issues raised during the rally.
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22: Good evening, I'm Paul Sung. Tonight's top stories. Critical illness could set Singaporeans back by nearly 170,000 Singapore dollars, even with hospitalization insurance. A new study uncovers the hidden costs of recovery. Four new initiatives will help youths from Malay Muslim community navigate the future economy and strengthen their sense of identity. Plus, recent cases of Singaporeans stepping in during dangerous incidents have cast a spotlight on citizen bravery. We take a look at why some people do so despite the risks.

0: Recovering from a critical illness could cost Singaporeans close to 170,000 Singapore dollars, even if they have hospitalization insurance, according to a new SingLife study of its customers. The findings draw on 20 years of claims data covering more than 500,000 policyholders, while surveys involved over 1,500 respondents. Sherlin Xia tells us more.
1: For 52-year-old Jason Shua, hospital treatment for throat cancer took about 6 months, but his recovery stretched much longer. As a self-employed sole breadwinner, his income stopped while bills continued. While waiting for insurance payouts, he drew on nearly $200,000 in savings in about 4 months.
2: After the treatment plan, my body suffered open wounds, severe weight loss. And there was a loss in voice, which is critical for my job. All right. So the entire recovery process till when I can actually take normal solid food is about 1 year.
1: SingLife says such costs can continue long after treatment. Its study found treatment and recovery-related expenses lasted an average of 27 months, with caregivers reporting spending around $4,900 a month. Patients also paid about $36,000 out of pocket, despite having hospitalization coverage. That adds up to around $169,000.
3: There are areas that everybody has anticipated, though this could be hospitalization, medical, doctor visits. But there are also aspects that are less forgotten or overlooked. So some of these hidden aspects could be higher transport costs, could be helper's costs, caregiver.
1: One oncologist says standard care in public health care will never be denied without private insurance, with national schemes available to help. But it could help patients to seek out other support.
4: It will always be good to also go find out what insurances one can actually afford and can apply for that may actually help to ease the financial toxicity that comes along with it. There are also various platforms around, and one of it being like Singapore Cancer Society, who actually offers support not just to the patient but also to the caregivers as well. So find out what resources are actually available, what help is available in the community.
1: Dr. Poon adds that patients can access means-tested financial assistance, while enhancements to the cancer drug list over the years have also helped rein in the cost of care.
0: Singapore's Malay Muslim community wants to help its youths navigate the future, build stronger connections with one another, and strengthen their sense of identity. From next month, its Youth Task Force will introduce 4 initiatives to support young Muslims at their workplace while staying true to their faith and values. To support their career journeys, the task force has announced a slate of initiatives for these Malay Muslim youths. These include a Youth Meets Career Playbook developed by the Islamic Religious Council of Singapore to help them in navigating their workplace while retaining their sense of identity. Now, we'd
5: like to invite... Also want our young Malays to be confident of your future in Singapore. I want you to see yourselves among builders of its future. And remember that you are both Muslim as you are Singaporean. And you don't have to choose between these parts yourselves. Carry both with confidence as you build the next phase of Singapore's progress and our future.
6: Hopefully, with this refreshed approach, we can more meaningfully address some of the more relevant and emergent needs of our young people and hopefully keep that relationship warm. This is a start, and hopefully through this, we will be able to build on the efforts that have already been done and create a better working relationship with our young people.
0: Supporting families at every stage of life and easing the cost of raising children are expected to be the key messages at this year's National Day rally. Ahead of the speech on Sunday, experts say workplace culture change is needed to give Singaporeans the confidence to start and raise families. Nadira Zaidi has more.
7: The stage is set at the ITE College Central in Ang Mo Kio for Prime Minister Lawrence Wong's National Day rally speech. In his earlier National Day message, Mr. Wong had said that his government will take a major review of how families are being supported, not only at the point of marriage and parenthood, but also throughout life's journey.
1: Issues like the cost of raising children, access to affordable infant and child care, and how to ease the load on families are expected to come up in his speech on Sunday. Experts say beyond financial support, there also needs to be a rethink of workplace culture.
8: Meetings just drag on, work gets piled on you, meetings are called early in the morning to late in the afternoon, late in the evening. And that kind of fluidity employers have taken to be, this is normal, right? That's not fair to the family. Over time, that normality has its negative impact, as we can see now. People find it very difficult to get married because they have no time to date. People find it very difficult to grow children because they are always stuck at work. So this work-life balance now must respect family boundaries.
1: Prof. Strawn proposes normalizing exits and re-entry backed by training and skills upgrading so workers can return refreshed and relevant. The aim is to let Singaporeans take time out without worrying it could hurt their careers. But for employers, this also means careful manpower planning.
8: When somebody exits for extended childcare leave, the rest don't have to carry the additional burden. You either have a buffer, or if you can't afford a buffer, that's all right. There must be a pool of locums who can come in, right, to support these gaps. And I've said this in other interviews, I do think that we need to relook how we make good use of our young retirees, because they are experienced, they don't need any training.
7: Besides supporting families, Mr. Wong is also expected to speak on challenges amid a changing world. This includes fast-evolving technology, which he has said will need to serve Singaporeans and strengthen our society.
0: Still to come, is intervention during a crisis always the safest approach? We speak to an expert.
9: Prime Minister Lawrence Wong will be delivering his National Day rally speech at Institute of Technical Education headquarters tomorrow. The speech will be telecast live at 6:45 p.m. Mr. Wong will be speaking in Malay, then in Mandarin. He will proceed to deliver his English speech at 8 p.m. CNA will provide subtitles in English. You can also watch the rally online. Hear the coverage live on CNA 938.
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16: AI is changing the rules of business. The question is, who is keeping up? And what does it take to make it work? Shaping Tomorrow, an AI story.
0: Recent cases of ordinary Singaporeans stepping in during dangerous incidents have put citizen bravery in the spotlight. From tackling an armed attacker to helping strangers in distress, some people act before most of us have even worked out what's happening. But when danger unfolds in front of you, is stepping in always the bravest or safest thing to do? Caitlin Ng looks at what drives that split-second choice.
17: Mm-hmm. Now imagine you're walking along a void deck just like this on the way home, when you notice something happening up ahead. There's some commotion, some shouting, screaming. Someone seems to be getting attacked. Now you're not sure if the attacker is armed, but you only have seconds to decide what to do. Would you go up to them? Would you run away? Call for help? What exactly would you do in this situation? Well, I'd like to think that I know, but the more I thought about it, the less sure I was. Because choosing to help is one thing, knowing whether or not it'll actually help is another.
18: For some, that decision isn't hypothetical. You might have already seen these headlines of how 56-year-old Osman Siddin subdued a knife-wielding man outside Clementi Mall. Mr. Osman was on his way to a medical appointment when he saw the man, who had already stabbed himself several times. He stepped in, grappled with him, and pinned him to the ground. Mr. Osman has a background in silat, but even so, choosing to move towards someone with a knife is a huge call. So I wanted to understand, what makes someone step in when the rest of us might hesitate? And would the rest of us react the same way?
17: If you were walking along this boardwalk and you saw an attack happening, like someone was attacking another person, okay, what would you do?
19: Well, we'll run away. That's the best, that's the wise decision for me.
20: Then if I could tell they're not armed, if I have a bag or something which I might have, I'll just whack over the guy's head.
21: Then I'll call for help. Like, I'll call 999.
22: If there were other people around me, I'd see if they could help me, like, contain the situation as well while we wait for help to arrive.
23: My first instinct would be to seek shelter and make sure that the other people also evacuate me.
18: What struck me is how sure some of us were about what we'd do. But saying it here is one thing. Actually being faced with danger with no time to think is something else entirely.
17: So how much can we really know about what we do when faced with an actual situation?
18: To understand that, I went to speak with Dr. Annabelle Chow, a clinical psychologist, on what goes on behind decisions made in crises.
17: So I wanted to find out what happens psychologically when someone is faced with an immediate danger. What goes on in someone's mind?
24: When there's immediate danger, our body kicks into a survivalistic, automatic and default state. So that means it goes into fight, flight or freeze. Usually, it will be more situational. So it will be, you know, whether there are weapons, it will be like how dangerous it is, who is in the environment.
17: You know, in some of my conversations I've had with people, we put them in hypothetical situations and they're able to tell me, oh, I'll do this, I'll do this. Are people actually effectively able to predict what they do in these situations, or does it usually differ when it comes down to it?
24: I don't think we can reliably actually hypothesize that we will really do this, because in a state of calm, we are actually able to think straight and strategize, and we are able to say, yes, I will do these things. But in a state of panic, for example, when there's blood, there's noise, there's screaming, there's a weapon. Many years ago, my son actually fell into the pool, and I always thought that I would actually kick into action and be able to just bring him up, right? But unfortunately, I froze. And when I speak to people, very often people have very similar experiences. I think it's also quite important to offer yourself some self-compassion, that your brain was under stress and it reacts the way that it knows how. But learning a response and telling your brain what to do next time can be a helpful way to remedy it.
17: So you're saying training, mental preparedness can sort of become a muscle memory that kicks in those situations?
24: Absolutely. So it's the same as like CPR. So if you learn the steps, you practice it, you have the muscle memory, you have the mental memory, you have a better chance, but it still doesn't reliably mean that you will definitely kick into action.
18: So already, our starting question, would you step in, is getting a little more complicated to answer. Physical intervention, like in the case of Mr. Osman, can sometimes stop an immediate threat. But it also carries a risk, because if someone is armed, moving towards them could end badly. So when does stepping in help, and when could it actually make things worse?
24: I think both courage and recklessness, both can stem from fear. I think the only difference is how you exercise judgment and how you actually execute the behavior. So courage is usually when you exercise good judgment in terms of knowing that you're confident, you have the skills to manage it, you're not going to put more people at risk, you can actually offer more safety. So then that will be you deciding and exercising your judgment to say, I'm able to do this.
17: And that's especially important as authorities are asking Singaporeans to be more prepared in emergencies and security threats. But preparedness doesn't necessarily mean confrontation. So in the event of a weapons attack, Singapore's SG Secure advice is to run, hide and tell, with the priority being getting away from the threat if you can, rather than trying to engage the attacker directly. And bystanders can do other things to help the situation as well, be it warning others, calling for help or assisting the injured when the danger has passed. And this is a pivotal point, because stepping in doesn't necessarily mean putting yourself in harm's way. So, let's go back to where we first started. Someone is being attacked. The assailant may still be armed and you have seconds to decide. Move closer, get away, call for help. Now, at the start, the question was whether you would step in. But perhaps the better question is, what can I do here that will actually help? It could mean calling the police or helping someone get away. And what helps in one situation could make another more dangerous. So, before asking yourself, would I be brave enough to step in? Perhaps there are more useful questions. Am I equipped to help? Could my actions put someone else at risk? And what would be most useful right now? After speaking to everyone for this story, I'm still not sure I can tell you exactly what I'd do here. And perhaps none of us really can until it happens. But maybe being prepared isn't about knowing whether you'd be brave enough to run towards danger. It's knowing there may be more than one way to help when it does.
0: Still to come, giving unwanted clothes a new lease of life and how the second-hand fashion business here is booming.
2: Some of AI's biggest names could soon go public. How do you know which ones are worth buying? His power bill fell by 90%, but the spending may not be over. Plus, what does it cost to chase a government job in India? For him, 2 years without a salary. On Money Mind, Wednesday on CNA.
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28: A Pan Am jumbo jet has crashed just north of the Scottish border.
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6: But what happened before?
30: Warnings from engineers had been dismissed for years.
31: America's credibility on the world stage now under fire.
32: The use of the atomic bomb was something that America was prepared to do.
33: This had become a totalitarian state, and Hitler could say, you voted for it.
34: Had the message been relayed properly, the US Navy could have diverted the catastrophe.
35: The greatest mistake in the Titanic was navigation.
6: Delve into the events that forever changed history, minute by minute. From 6 September, every Sunday at 7 p.m. on CNA.
0: A new study suggests that a bigger proportion of younger men in Singapore hold traditional views of masculinity than the older generations. Over 1,000 men were surveyed by the Association of Women for Action and Research, or AWARE. The study finds that men aged 18 to 24 are more likely to hide their sadness and stress They're also more likely to believe that household responsibilities are a woman's duty. The survey also finds that younger men are under the most pressure to meet masculine ideals.
1: Young men are experiencing a period of uncertainty about what masculinity really means. And I think this is probably the most important point, because there's been enormous changes in women's education, employment, expectations of relationships.
7: But masculinity does not necessarily have to be traditional. All right, there could be a new form of masculinity. All right, maybe being a sort of liberal could actually be the new masculinity, rather than insist that it has to be like what was in the past.
0: A third of the survey respondents also hold sexually entitled views about consent and harassment, believing that a man cannot control himself when sexually aroused. In this case, it finds younger men less likely to agree with these views.
8: We do need to move from an abstinence-based sexuality education to a more holistic understanding of sexuality education, including teaching both men and women about consent and how to seek consent, how to be clear about consent, and that consent is a continuous process and not a one-off process as well.
0: The second-hand fashion business is growing in Singapore, with one retailer reporting revenue growth of as much as 40% a year. And the market is broadening beyond its traditional base of women and younger shoppers, with retailers seeing strong demand for menswear. Eugene Chow has more.
9: For some shoppers, what's old is increasingly what's new. And the business of selling someone else's unwanted clothes is growing. Refresh started with one store in Singapore a decade ago. It now has 17. And the company says its revenue is growing by 30 to 40% a year.
10: Customers that are driving this demand will be namely the younger consumers like our Gen Zs, who are always looking for something different that can be easily accessible at the store. And of course, there's also price-sensitive customers like our housewives that are looking for something that will not break their bank.
9: And demand isn't only coming from the traditionally female thrift market. Refresh says menswear is now one category where demand is outstripping supply.
10: Men tend to wear their clothing up until the very end of its lifespan. So by the time they're willing to part with it and sell to us, unfortunately, the condition is often no longer sellable. So this imbalance means well-loved menswear pieces, especially in good condition or from sought-after brands, fly off the shelf quicker, and they tend to hold their resale value much better and move faster compared to similar women's wear pieces.
9: She says that demand also points to more men becoming comfortable shopping second-hand. Refresh says it gets more than 300 drop-offs from sellers every day, with each bag containing tens, sometimes hundreds of items. That adds up to more than 500,000 pieces processed every month. The company is also looking beyond people's wardrobes for stock. What's less well known about Refresh's business is that it also buys dead stock from fashion brands. These are pieces that can no longer be sold or come from labels that have since folded. Every item you see here gets a new lease on life when it's purchased. And it's not only homegrown firms betting on resale. Japanese chain Second Street opened its first Singapore store last year. It already has three and is planning to expand.
11: We plan to open around 2 to 4 stores outlet each year, with the goal of the operating approximately 14 to 15 stores by the financial year 2029. In the long term, we believe Singapore has the potential to support around 30 stores.
9: Second Street says its Singapore customers tend to skew younger. For them, Pre-Loved offers more variety at lower prices. But retailers say its appeal is also widening. Second-hand fashion is becoming less about necessity and more about value, quality, and style, helping to shed an old stigma that it's only for people who can't afford new. And that's helping turn such fashion into an increasingly mainstream choice.
0: And that's Singapore Tonight. Good night.

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2: Accused of poisoning the victims with cyanide, Death Loans traces the deadly trail behind one of Thailand's most shocking murder cases.
5: Everyone was confused. How could this woman be a killer?
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11: The future of global shipping depends on cleaner fuels, and the race is on to develop them. But what if a fuel claiming to be green isn't?
12: They look the same, they smell the same.
11: In Singapore, scientists are searching for fuel fingerprints hidden at the atomic level.
12: The most important clue that we are looking for lies in the carbon.
11: Watch breakthroughs on demand at cna.asia.

We are now at Changi Airport. We are going to see our former helper, Rumi, and I'm taking my mom with me. I am just worried that after I see her, and then she will say all the bad things about me last time. Will she recognize us or not? Right now, I'm trying to get my mom used to the camera, you know? I thought it's really nice to take my mom. She was really close with Julie.

0: rhythm of life. That's my first few shows. So romantic. I look so green and young.
1: 吃药啦。
2: 要吃巧克力。
1: 吃药。嗯。
2: 4:30是吃巧克力时间。
0: I think a lot of people remember me for this show. 4:30吃巧克力时间到了 ，you know. This is, I think, one of my first high point in the industry, highest point maybe, where it's my breakout role. It's called 周杰明, an autistic boy. So for this character, I was nominated the second year in a row for best actor. From the outside, it looks like it was all just glam and nice, but I was just really putting in a lot of work. The first few years in the industry, there was a lot of output. It was non-stop. The filming schedule would be like 7 to 7, sometimes 7 to 12 midnight, and then come back, eat a bit of dinner, shower, memorize scripts for the next day until like 1 a.m., sleep 5 hours, go back to work the next day. It was crazy. I'm not a morning person, so I would always snooze a lot of times. And then I remember my helper, Rumi, she's like a younger sister to me, and she'll be in charge of waking me up. I'll tell her, like, you have to knock my door and make sure I'm awake and hear the sound if I'm showering. Because anytime I would just jump back into bed and sleep. Of course, Jumi was the best alarm coach. That's not correct to say. But yeah. Entering the industry, my formative years, Jumi was a silent strength. She's always with a smile, very gentle, very unassuming. In my teens, my helpers would be older than me by quite a bit, right? So she was the one who most matched my age and my siblings' age as well. We were close-knit. She watched my shows with my mum. I think of all the helpers we've had all these years, my mum has the fondest memory of her. She treated Jumi like a daughter. I've grown up in the west side because my mom, my dad's family and their relatives are all in the west. Wow, so many things changed. The colors are all a bit different.
3: Yeah.
0: So this is Jurong East, Block 303, where we spent about 14 years over here. So a lot of memories, huh, mommy?
3: Yeah.
0: When my siblings and I started going to work, Jumi would accompany my mom a bit more, and my dad and my mom by then were not really working so much.
3: I used to walk with Jumi from our canal in front of our house all the way to Chinese Garden.
0: Oh, the lake over there is so nice. Oh, I like nice. That side a lot. Look at that.
3: Very nice.
0: Oh, you and Jumi can walk so much.
3: Yeah.
0: Hey, when did you all start walking? I don't remember.
3: 2012. After a few months. Papa left lah, after a few months.
0: Then Jumi, did she take care of you even more?
3: She's concerned. She pay very much attention to me.
0: She can cook quite well. Huh?
3: She can cook quite well.
0: Remember Papa cook very well? What?
3: Yeah, he taught her also. She also felt sad. Sometimes she also still, total the cool.
0: It was a heart aneurysm, major op. My dad, he was in surgery for more than 20 hours. He actually survived the op, but he passed away in 4 days. It was a big thing that happened in 2012. I felt like I couldn't do anything for mum, but I'm very lucky to have my siblings and Jumi. So I didn't have to worry because Jumi was taking care of the family, that I could go and focus on what I had to do then. I think she helped the family tide through in a very silent and quiet way. After 6 years with the family in 2014, Jumi wanted to go back and get on with her life. I asked my mom, like, how is there any way we can find out where is she, you know? And then she said that she's actually very, like, active on this Facebook account. After Jumi went back, she was still keeping contact with my mom. But after that, I think she was just busy. And then everything just went quiet. I want to take my mom to visit Jumi if possible, because they were very close. And definitely, I'm curious what is going on back in Jumi's home. It'd be nice to just connect with her again. How come not like that?
3: Not enough dough.
0: Not enough dough, huh? Then take some more.
3: Take some more.
0: Just put on top.
2: I love pineapple tarts, so every time before Chinese New Year starts, I would have already bought quite a lot. So my mom had an idea like, hey, why don't we make our own, you know, instead of you buying it. Then Jumi started helping and it was very well received when I shared with my colleague. So Jumi is very known for her pineapple tarts. We thought it would be nice to surprise Jumi for me to make pineapple tarts for her instead. They are nice. We are flying to Jakarta. After that, we are going to Depok City, 2 hours from Jakarta. And then after that, we'll take a train from there. Okay, let's go to Sulaiman Baru. So now we are in the train going to Sulaiman Station. And it takes about maybe 40 minutes. And then we'll take a car from there. That's also another 40 minutes. She totally has no idea we are coming right now.

0: Prime Minister Lawrence Wong will be delivering his National Day rally speech at Institute of Technical Education headquarters tomorrow. The speech will be telecast live at 6:45 p.m. Mr. Wong will be speaking in Malay, then in Mandarin. He will proceed to deliver his English speech at 8 p.m. CNA will provide subtitles in English. You can also watch the rally online. 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
13: We have got this pineapple tarts ready. The plan now is I'm going to pass this to the producer. She can give it to Jumi, and then maybe when she's eating, like, we can spring a surprise on her from the back.
14: My name is Jumiati. I am 42 years old. I come to Singapore to work because want to more earn money. I work in Singapore start from 28 until 2014. I work as a helper in Erwin Ng family. Erwin family have 5 people.
13: Jumi thinks that she's doing an interview about domestic helpers who have been to Singapore. She totally has no idea we are coming right now, you know.
14: I closest to Erwin Ng because every day I always to call him to wake up. Sometimes very difficult to wake up. I always knock so many times. Sometimes he wake up, sometimes not. Then she tell me, I too late ready, Jumi. I like Erwin. She very good. He also kind. I miss him.
15: Who else in the family are you close to?
14: I close to with ma'am. I treat her like my mother self.
16: I don't know whether she can recognize me.
13: I think she can recognize us. See, we both look exactly the same as 12 years ago. So I think she totally can tell.
14: Owen like pineapple tart. That's when I learned to make pineapple tart. Every Chinese year. Kalau lagi ngemil gitu, dia sering makan. Ma'am teach me to make pineapple tart.
15: Brought you a present.
14: Oh.
15: From Singapore. Present from Singapore.
14: Thank you.
15: You want to read the card?
14: Okay. From Erwin Ermel.
13: Okay. Mommy, how are you feeling now?
16: Feel very excited.
13: A bit heart pounding, huh?
16: Yeah.
14: Shit. Miss them.

0: you mean this or not? So why are you crying? Why are you crying already? The pineapple.
1: Can you help me? Can you help me?
2: I'm helping.
0: Come to your house and find you. How? Nice or not? The pineapple tart. I make one. Not nice, very not nice. I was supposed to give Jumi a surprise, but I was more shocked than her because she was like already crying. Then I realized that just her eating the pineapple tarts, she has so many memories. 12 years already. Then how are you? All good? All good? Do you think we're coming to find
1: No.
0: No?
1: Never think. I'm so happy, no? Come and sell you my house.
0: Okay, let's go.
3: This is my living room. This is my husband.
0: Hello, hi. Hello. What is your name?
3: Mugianto.
1: Nice to see you.
3: This is my son number one.
0: Number one. What is your name?
3: Pati.
0: High five.
3: Tangan kan.
0: What are their names?
1: Ini Fikri, Rehan.
0: Rehan. Fatih.
1: Tania.
0: Fikri, Rehan and?
1: Tania.
0: Tania. It's really nice to meet her husband and the four children. The four children are really cute. Two of them look very much like Jumi.
1: I still keep this wallet from sir.
0: This wallet from me?
1: Yes.
0: Is it? It's very long already. Oh, coach.
1: Coach.
0: Wow, you keep until now.
3: But still, okay. I still use, never spoil.
0: Actually, I feel very touched because I don't even remember I gave you these things and you still keep them with you.
1: I also keep the ingredient. This prawn, salt, pepper. I also read chicken rice. Wow. This make pineapple jam, I always write because I scared to forget.
0: Everything you write down. No wonder mom always talk about you. She like you so much because everything you do are very serious. Like you, good student in class. Then the principal teacher. Then write all the notes, everything.
4: It's right that you record down.
0: Mom force you to write down, right? It's right that you record down.
4: She took out her recipe, the bag, with all this shows that she really never forget us.
0: I didn't know that she held such importance of us in her heart.
1: Tomorrow you come again, we spend time together.
5: Spend time together?
1: Yes.
0: You know last night I never entered the kitchen, right? Oh my God. Billy! The kids coming, taking the ice cream themselves, passing me the money. Actually, I didn't feel that useful.

0: The first thing in the morning as Asia wakes up to a new day. Get up to speed with major events shaping lives in the region and other parts of the world.
1: Putting things in perspective with eye-opening reports and expert analysis as a new era of global politics breeds power struggles and shifting alliances.
0: We get to the heart of the matter and take stock of the issues you're invested in with on-the-ground reports and wall-to-wall coverage. Viewing it all from a regional lens because we put Asia first.
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4: I'm Stephen Chia.
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10: 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The noodle is very different with Singapore. I try to make nice.

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4: Because after that, I straight away got to go back work. Then I also no time for mum, then you all together. So I feel much better.
5: Thank you so much.
4: For me, I learned to let it go. But with Jumi, it's different because she flew back. And now she's reminded of things. So it feels almost like my dad and mum, they have like a daughter. Because it's so easy for Jumi to just lean into my mum, you know. With other helpers, it doesn't feel this way. I almost feel jealous. Okay, now very full already. What to do next?
5: Every day, Chichati, I go sell the snack. You want to help me?
4: Is it? You want me to help? Ah? Really? Okay. If we cannot sell finish, then we get mom to help. Okay, I prepare my fan already. Wow. Okay, you know last night I never entered the kitchen,
6: yeah,
4: right?
6: I know.
4: Oh my
6: this
4: god.
6: Chireng.
4: Chireng, chicken chireng.
6: Yes, this is a chito, insect the cheese.
4: Okay, wow! Cepat, cepat, let's go! So now we are going to sell all the snacks with Jumi in the neighborhood near the religious school.
5: In here, I sell in here.
4: Oh, you sell here?
5: Yes, I sell in here.
4: Many children, I see a lot of children coming. It's quite nice here, like breezy and like picnic.
6: Yeah.
4: Oh, come. Sini. What should I say when on the sale and ask them to come?
6: Bye.
4: Say what? What do I say? In Malay, how to say in Bahasa?
6: Bili.
4: Bili, bili.
7: Kecap ayam.
4: Okay. This one. Ooh. Okay. Color. Choose color. I had a lot of fun with the kids actually. They look really happy. I was trying to help, but I don't think I helped that much.
5: Yeah.
4: What do you want? Okay. Money. The kids coming, taking the ice cream themselves, passing me the money. Actually, I didn't feel that useful. Terima kasih. To experience her every day, knowing how she makes a living, it's not easy.
5: Yeah, ma'am, I was telling you can learn more on the food, and after that you can open your business in Indonesia. Yeah. Because I was telling you.
4: Ma'am. Oh, so you also want to own a shop and do your own business?
5: Yes,
4: that's your dream.
5: My dream, like ma'am.
4: Okay, we go home. Bye bye. Thank you. Bye. I feel like it's not easy for them. But we know her character. She's very hardworking, integrity, very principled. I'm sure she's going to get there.

0: I wanted to take Yumi to Jakarta, somewhere that she has always been wanting to go. And we're taking the entire family to the Monas! Yumi!
1: Wow!
0: First time here?
1: Yes, my first time. I was seeing the picture people to come. Then I feel like bring my children to come here.
0: You see people take photos from up there?
2: Yeah.
0: Huh. Wow. Is it we should take a photo over here first, shall we? See? Can you see yourself here? Okay, 1, 2, 3.

0: Oh, look at the sunset.
1: Oh, yeah, sunset. So nice.
2: Okay, 1, 2, 3.
3: The sunset is very beautiful. So Win and Ma'am come here, bring my family, make me happy. Sometimes I feel like I want to go there, but I got not a lot of money. I only can use motorcycle, only just near.
2: Shall we get a photo here together? I think it was quite a high point to go up there and then see the setting sun. We had a good time. It felt like a nice finale sort of to this short trip.
3: 3 days, Erwin and Ma'am come here like a dream. I'm very sad because today is last day I see them.
2: I write a small letter for you from Mom and me.
3: We miss you and Jumi is too bad. With love, our smile and love. Very thank you. It's like dream, like dream, ma'am, and so come here.
4: Never crossed my mind that I'll see you again. She's a very important person to me. The moment I mentioned about her name, I'm happy. And I feel grateful to her during that period that she served us.
2: Jumi, let's go.
3: Thank you very much for everything. Mm-hmm.
4: You
3: always
4: help. Mm-hmm.
3: Yeah.
4: You also must take care. Okay.
2: Bye bye.
3: Thank you.
2: Take care, okay? All the best, huh? 18 years back, she came to our family. You know, a lot of times, they've helped us. They are with us only that period. After that, it's just like bye bye. And actually, you never get to see them again. Just having this short 3 days is very fulfilling. It's not measured in length, it's measured in closeness, that intimacy. Just to be able to have that glimpse and just to see her again, it already meant a lot more than anything else.

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5: Joy turns to confusion and a realization of tragedy.
6: A Pan Am jumbo jet has crashed just north of the Scottish border.
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2: What happened before?
8: Warnings from engineers had been dismissed for years.
9: America's credibility on the world stage now under fire.
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13: The greatest mistake in the Titanic was navigation.
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4: In 2025,
5: 6 out of the 10 F&B outlets that closed
6: did not last more than 5 years.
7: It's scary. It's scary for the industry. It's scary for anyone that's been in it. It's a tough game.
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7: Ooh, very nice. 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
10: This is 13.
12: Hey, relax, Alex. 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
4: Yes, ma'am. Fugurong started in 2020. We sell Asian-inspired rice bowls.
16: So you're here 2层.
4: I got the knowledge and I got the mistakes. Am I going to throw it away because I failed?
17: We want to start our business in Singapore. 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
18: Karena ini crispy pork ya.
17: Is it hard to work with family in the business? The short answer is yes and no. Because she is my boss and also she is my mom.
7: This is my journey.
5: My journey.
7: It's my journey.
5: Playing the long game.
7: The long game.
6: The long game.
17: What I do for a living is actually I'm running an F&B brand both in Surabaya and planning to expand in Singapore. The F&B brand is called Chris Pork. The nature of the F&B business is we make our own sausages, we roast our own pork, and we package it into a rice bowl. The reason why that we want to take the brand out is one, the situation in Indonesia, especially when we're dealing with pork, we are not really being in an advantage position. And the second, Singapore is a gateway to the world. A lot of expats, a lot of young working professionals that make it so appealing that maybe if we succeed in Singapore, we can use the blueprint to copy it into Hong Kong, into Guangzhou, into Australia, maybe even America. So initially, Mezami pop-up began in August 2024. The rent is quite a good deal for us. We just go inside with our product and we can go to go because it already been well equipped.
19: The way this works is just pop it in. It's different when you show me when I was a kid.
18: Usually we use the grill, open flame, right?
19: Yeah, we cannot do right now. It's much more cleaner and efficient this way. Yeah.
17: Seeing your mom as your boss and your mom, somehow you have to discern what certain thing you can say or you cannot say.
18: No, what I mean ini loh, untuk apa ini? Setiap si temperature tuh sampai kapan?
19: Oh ya, ini jangan sampai dia terlalu matang.
18: Lah ya, tahu
19: dari mana? Ya, see the beda. See the setting. So
17: the relationship between me and my mom, especially in the kitchen, that she forgot I can cook.
18: Okay, tok tok tok tok ini. Kurang cepi kurang. Eh, soal yang besar ini apa nak mau dah?
19: Yeah.
18: Aus dah.
19: Okay.
17: That she wants to pick her around and control everything that I do, and then it's kind of sucks and somewhat annoying.
19: Expectation.
18: Shh. Yes. Tarik agak luar.
19: Yes, very hot.
18: Tadi agak luar dikit. Okay, done.
19: Okay. Yes, done. Let me finish it.
18: No.
19: Do we argue like heavily? Quite often.
18: Not with oil, lah. Just because this is grilling sausage, not frying sausage.
19: I worry it might stick. If you don't put oil, it's confirmed it will stick.
18: No. Done already.
19: Usually I'm more relaxed.
18: Done already.
19: Not yet, lah. Mum always be mums. When people first time saw it, it's cute, but if you see it every day, it's very annoying.
18: So don't make it, don't put it shrink. No, don't
19: Mengkeret put it shrink.
18: Too, yeah, yeah, don't put it too long at the oven.
19: Yeah, yeah.
18: Because the bacon will be
19: shrink. Yeah. Understand. No, this is a constant
18: every day will
19: love
18: be like this.
19: Of a mother.
18: But you're going to miss me if I don't, papa, you miss me.
19: Does mom always know best? 70% yes, but somehow right now maybe 40%. 40%, 50%.
18: Be careful.
19: Yeah, you said it 3 times already.
18: Put it here first.
19: Put it here first?
18: And then torch it again.
19: How do I compliment her is, first, my English is much, much better than hers. And then the second is, I see things different than her. Her is more like a maverick way, too fast to make a decision.
18: All together. Three all together.
19: As for me, it's more calculated. Maybe I'm thinking too much. I'm not making the first step.
18: Oh, you hit the salt.
19: Doing this
18: first
19: kind of job, it's kind of feel lonely in a way. But yeah. Yeah, you get the companion plus the extra affection.
18: Quite good lah.
19: Quite high kaila. She's the alarm. She's like kicking me from the back. That's how we compliment each other. It's what they say, 智商只有妈妈好. It's good, huh?
18: It's good.
19: It's not burn, it's caramelization.
18: Okay. Should put here?
19: Okay.
18: Oh, good, it's good.
19: This confirmed the meat is cooked through, eh? Very nice, huh?
18: Very nice. Juicy inside, crispy outside.
19: The initial menu that I plan to introduce to Singapore is our signature pork sausages, our roast pork with our chili. With those two, there's one more we call the Balinese rolled pork. It's like a bacon rolled inside. There's a mincemeat with a Balinese seasoning.
18: Now try the rolling pork, Balinese rolling pork.
19: I think my knife is not sharp enough.
18: I think you should use your scissors. This is the new way of eating babi guling. And we both explore it here in Singapore.
19: Solid. Yeah. Solid test run of our menu.
18: What I feel, I'm as a mom, proud that my son can do all things by his own. But since Chris is still young, a little bit apa?
19: Clumsy.
18: Yeah, apa ceroboh itu apa?
19: Clumsy.
18: A little bit clumsy. So maybe I have to tell him again.
11: Can I help you?
18: Hey, you shoot this. You shoot this. Just not to interrupt, but to remind him. You do it correct way and the right way.
19: Mums. The way they express their affection is make sure that we're not screwing up in anything. Sometimes it can be overwhelming, but it's only my best well-being is on her mind.
4: Fuguran started in 2020, October 20th. I remember the date very clearly, and it started at Marine Parade Hawker Centre, where I grew up in at Marine Drive, and I mean that was something that till today I feel very happy about. It was during COVID. We don't know when it's gonna end. I had a few bucks in the bank. My friend told me a butchu wanna take over the store.
19: Not too big.
4: 3 years down the road, I gave myself a 3 years timeline. 3 years down the road, if I fail, I'll just go back to the hotel line and grind my way and hustle my way up. So I pumped in about 25,000. It wasn't a lot, but it was almost 80% or whatever it was in the bank.
19: Yes, ma'am.
4: My name is Remus. I'm 29 this year. After my N-levels, I did my diploma at Shatec.
11: So sesame sauce at this one, very simple.
4: After Shatec, through the years, I always wanted to be a hawker. I want people to remember that this is where Singapore food started from. The streets, the hawker.
16: What about the cover?
4: That person that people remember about my food. I'm currently a F&B owner of my brand Fukudon. Fukudon is, we sell Asian inspired rice bowls.
11: You want to use cash or PayNow? Okay.
4: My wife's involvement in my business is basically supporting the things that I need. So in terms of marketing, in terms of invoice, in terms of talking to certain customers sometimes, and also helping me with a few of my staff issues in terms of their past and all. And she runs a full-time job and she's also a full-time mother. I mean, my wife, I can talk to you about her the whole entire day. I guess she's just a very super mom, super woman, super wife.
20: You want to eat chicken or you want to eat fish?
4: Through the past 5 years, we have tried to balance in between. I'm lucky that the hawker, every 3 months, there's a washing period. During that washing period, I can take a break.
11: So we will put a table here to here.
4: I tried to expand a business in 2021. We expanded towards Punggol. It failed because I think we didn't do enough research on that place. We were at a secluded end of Punggol. That was one, and there was only one way in and one way out, and one bus. 3 months later, we decided to open again at Novena. There, we also failed. We had a few customers for lunch, but the problem was dinner and weekends. We didn't make enough to cover.
11: How the menu will
4: Yeah. The reason why I wanted to open another one was because I knew that it wasn't a food problem. It was just that we didn't find a proper soil to plant our tree in.
11: So you're here 2层?
4: Opening up new stores, we learn a lot of things. I got the knowledge and I got the mistakes. Am I going to throw it away because I failed? Right? And that was the main factor that why we opened Toa Payoh.
21: This just came in a couple days ago. Exciting stuff. A lot of people were doing restaurants, but there was this whole other part of the industry that was still serving food, and chili oils were hot around the world, and I wanted to compete in that sense of like creating my own version of it.
22: So for the socials, I will do like a shoot where like we literally have it dripping down.
21: Shower.
22: Something like that.
21: I created Kick as a side hustle. I think opening a restaurant, consulting for restaurants were one thing. It was more of trying to figure out another way of getting another revenue stream where I stay within the F&B world. I don't think I was waiting for any opportunities of waiting for something to die before I go do it.
22: Yeah, we can do this. We just have to maybe find another way.
21: I was a little tipsy and I went to my friend's place and just kind of yelled out, hey guys, anyone know anybody who could help with like a product like design? Pauline's partner, Dylan, just said Pauline could be able to help. So we have the 100 jars that just came in, yeah. Right? Then we got to go social media post.
22: So should I start printing like the full quantity? Like,
21: no, 100? Yeah, 100. Yeah.
22: Okay.
21: But 100 of like the proper one.
22: Yeah. Right?
21: There wasn't a brief at all. It was like, you know, garlic chili crunch, we got a jar. Pauline came up with this full crazy concept deck of like, you know, even with the socials, the GIFs, the videos and all these little blurbs and all that kind of stuff. She started creating the brand for me. I had the product and she created the brand pretty much.
23: Wouldn't it be the fleshy one?
22: Yeah, you can do that. You can do the fleshy one.
23: GIF one, right?
22: Yes.
21: Creating a brand and the creativity of it is one of my favorite things to do. I always enjoy working with local artists in Singapore. This was concept one and this was concept two. I leaned into concept one a lot, but it reminded me of Got Milk too much. Right, I grew up with Got Milk advertisements everywhere in America. But we ended up coming going with this where it's a lot cleaner. And then we got nutritional facts too. We're doing testings right now for it, so hopefully we get nutritional effects in sight and we can put everything in there and it becomes this whole little jar.
0: Okay, let's try sticking on one. Let's see.
22: This one.
21: Working with Pauline was a collab between friends. I was a struggling artist creating this food brand. I think she went way more in depth than what I ever expected. I thought I was going to get a logo and she came out with this crazy brand guide of what I could do with the brand, and it was amazing.
1: 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The speech will be telecast live at 6:45 p.m. Mr. Wong will be speaking in Malay, then in Mandarin. He will proceed to deliver his English speech at 8 p.m. CNA will provide subtitles in English. 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
25: Some of AI's biggest names could soon go public. 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His power bill fell by 90%, but the spending may not be over. Plus, what does it cost to chase a government job in India? 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
21: I'm going to be giving some Christmas presents out, delivering some kicks to a whole bunch of restaurants, and writing some Christmas cards. Pretty much once I write the name, I mean, all these people mean something to me that I'm giving a Christmas present to. They've all, the people I've known since I first started my career in Singapore. And, you know, it's a little appreciative Tongan. Well, we are going to be launching Kick on Sunday, December 22nd. Then we'll have an online store called canyoukick.com where hopefully, you know, everyone buys it through the e-commerce site. And we'll probably plug it in into a couple outlets where friends want to sell it on their retail side of things. And that's kind of how we will start it. Never been a salesperson. So it's a very, very different ballgame of, like, you know, all these, the different world of things in the food sector. Merry Christmas, Yen.
31: Thank you.
21: Merry Christmas. Well, I don't have cut. I don't.
22: What is it?
21: It's a garlic chili crunch.
22: Oh, great.
21: Enjoy. Shake first. There's everything on the bottom there.
31: Oh.
21: Okay, shake first and you try. Let me know what you think, okay?
31: Cheers,
21: Brad. Merry Christmas. It is a garlic chili crunch that I've been making. So we have one more stop on Kyung Siak and dropping off the last jars. Hello, hello. when I create a product, you always want to share it. The easiest way to share it is through your chef friends.
5: Merry Christmas. Enjoy it. You already tried it before, so
21: hopefully they can put it on their table, not in the restaurant, but more of their home table. Just hope some chef would post.
22: Today is oven installation day, but it rained so badly that the renovation didn't dry up. So I have to call my neighbors next door and say, can I put my oven and store it for a couple of days? Sorry, you guys have to make another trip down.
7: Don't worry.

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2: OK，、The temperature is very important for baking, mainly because it's all about science. You know, if it's too high.It will make the bakes lose a lot more moisture than what it needs. 它 pre 好了之后，那应该是它怎么告诉我？它就会 beep，
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2: OK、啊。The nature of the cinnamon rolls that I'm selling in Guilt Free Food has to be moist. It has to be fluffy. It has to achieve a certain look without compromising on the moisture level.So the temperature has to be really consistent throughout the baking process and Unox deliver. A little bit, it's like half a cm. Half a cm,
3: right?
2: Can you? Okay. Okay. 对对，你的 marking 很准。
3: 啊，我这边，因为这个我看大概这里。
2: 对对，你的 marking 很好。现在，行行行。
3: 可以吗？
2: 嗯。谢谢你，麻烦你们了。耶。So nice! Oh my god! Dude! No, it has my name on it! The first time I bought a house, I felt very adult. And the second moment that I felt really adult is when I signed the lease for this unit. It's incredible. And I know there's a lot of challenges ahead.
4: Can't you need anything else from me?
2: Oh, I'm still admiring. I can't believe it.I think I remember the first time when I came to this place, when I said, okay, I'll take this place. In my mind, I was like, oh, it looks so bleh. And now with Wayne's help, with a lot of my friends' help, you know, everything comes to life. The kitchen is fully, you know, operational. If let's say once I get, you know, Singapore Food Agency to approve, you know, that everything is compliant and I can operate the business. The front of the house looks beautiful as what, according to the branding that, you know, what Guilt Free Food stands for. The next part of it is securing the manpower, training people to kind of replace me in the kitchen processes are very important. I don't know how to say anything right now. I'm just speechless, but I just want to give you a good
4: emotional moment.
5: All good, Joyce. You take care.
2: Thank you, thank、okay. you, thank you.
4: I will get in touch.
2: I'll see you tomorrow.
4: Tomorrow.
2: Tomorrow.
4: Tomorrow.
2: All right,
4: take care.
2: Okay, take care. I'll see you around.
6: Prime Minister Lawrence Wong will be delivering his National Day rally speech.
7: It promises to ease the cost and burden of raising children, measures that could boost our fertility rate. But what does it take to hit the magic total fertility rate of 2.1?
6: I'm Stephen Chia.
8: And I'm Diana Sir.
6: And we'll be discussing fertility rates and other issues raised during the rally. Talking Point, Tuesday on CNA.
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0: 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Wednesday on CNA.
3: You know, having the shop ready, I would reckon it's almost like giving birth. You know how it's like? You give birth, right? You think you get everything out of the way, the baby is out, everything is going to be good and dreamy and rosy. Then, of course, as I think deeper into it, then I realize it's a series of stuff. How am I going to make the operation work, you know? Who are the people going to work for me? How can I train them? How can I make sure that this baby is growing to be independent? I mean, you know, rolling on its own. Hey, Nicole, I'm going to pass this to you, and I just finished baking some sourdough crackers so you can munch it. Nicole is actually one of my customers, and she has been very supportive of my work, you know. Hey, I tell you, I don't make my matcha often. Take the last one.
4: Okay, thank you.
3: Enjoy.
4: I won't say no.
3: Thank
4: you. I wish you a happy new year.
3: Xin nian kuai le, thank you so much.
4: 身体健康最重要.
3: Yes,
4: and
3: then, I will.
4: 心想事成.
3: 一样一样.
4: Yeah, yeah, yeah,
3: 心想事成, 身体健康.
4: Yeah, yeah.
3: And people say, oh, why do you like you own your own business? I think the major thing is you get fulfillment because you can see, you know, direct happiness from the customers.
5: So the agreement with Mesame is actually pretty straightforward. We just borrow the place, the kitchen and the dining area from 10 a.m. until 3 p.m. And with that also, this is a partnership. So I gave him a percentage of the revenue.
6: So I was like, looking for someone who can do lunch. And so he came in through a friend to say that he's interested to take over lunch at my place. And his food was very interesting because it's Indonesian Chinese style food. And that's what I feel lacks in a lot of like CBD areas, such as we are below a bank, so it's we don't usually get this kind of food around here.
5: Mesamis sits below at UBS building, which has 6,000 to 7,000 regular employees. And every single employee that rides the subway, the one to go to the office, get passed through Mesame because it's right next to the escalator going upstairs. And I thought it's very strategic, number one, and the lunch crowd is quite large there.
7: Today is opening day, and we are gonna prepare the chairs, the tables for the guests, and also the posters for the bus buyers, so they can see what's going on, what we're offering in the lunch menu. And then after that, we're gonna do the food prep. The key of a good F&B operations is in the mise en place. Mise en place is everything in its place. Every chicken is portioned, weighed, and then the oil has been, yeah, it's been changed and it's new. It's been standby position. The oven is preheating. So whenever I need it, you just put it in without waiting it to be up to a temperature.
6: Hey Chris.
8: Hi there.
6: You didn't ask whether her corporate order is ready already?
8: Corporate is not yet ready.
6: Chris is quite stressed right now because we got actually a very big corporate order this afternoon. So, and today is the first day of the launch. So he's trying to rush out a lot of things. So I think he can be quite stressed out.
7: This is my first time having a corporate catering order. 5 bowls of noodles, 10 bowls of chicken, 5 bowls of corn fritters, 50 sticks of satay. Wow, that short time of trying to complete that order, which is coordinated chaos. Coordinated chaos meaning like you juggling on many things at once, and then you have to expect them to be up to your standards, and the packaging, the flavors, the overall food is spot on.
6: Hey chef, they are here asking for pickup. Maybe you can give them some first.
5: Asking for pickup?
6: The Elaine's corporate order.
5: Elaine, okay.
6: Maybe you can give them...
5: Yep. This is the honey karaage.
6: Okay. Thank you.
5: And the satay is coming up.
6: Okay.
5: Piono ya, ini guys. Apa? Indomie belum.
6: Chef, order just came in for takeaway.
5: Okay, sure.
6: Yeah, one box of fish.
5: Okay.
6: Or both takeaway.
5: Sure.
6: Thanks, chef.
5: Thank you.
6: Yeah, they say they will wait for... Chef, they say they will wait for everything to be ready first.
5: Okay.
6: Yeah.
5: Okay, sure.
6: You need around 10 more minutes?
5: 10, 15.
6: Okay, got it. Because everyone's overseas. Is this ready, chef?
5: The sausage, yes.
6: The satay?
5: Satay, almost done.
6: Okay. This one, not yet, right?
5: The what?
6: This one?
5: Not... waiting for the chicken.
6: One more. Okay. I think for today is his first corporate order, so it's quite a big order and he needs to manage the time a bit more well in the kitchen.
5: Corn fritters and 5 indomie and 5 satay.
6: Thank you. That's all, right?
5: That's all.
6: Okay.
5: Wait, let me check.
6: Sorry, that's all.
5: Is it corporate order? Let me count first. 1, 2, 3, 4, 5. 1, 2, 3, 4, 5. And 1, 2, 3, 4, 5. 2, 3, 4, 5. Okay, I think I got it. Yeah.
6: Thank you. Can you carry it?
8: Please.
6: Okay.
8: Thank you.
6: Thank you. Let me say thank you to Elaine. Thank you. Bye bye.
5: The salted egg pork belly. Hey, hello. Sorry about the delay.
9: Okay.
5: Yeah. Come back with the rest. It's the Balinese roll pork with rice. How was it?
9: As you can see, it destroyed.
5: It destroyed
9: it. It's so good.
5: It's always a new discovery that my food from childhood, actually people like it.
6: I sort of expected today to be a bit more quiet because Mondays are usually they work from home, and also this is a school holiday, so a lot of them are actually traveling already. And they are half a team will be traveling first half of December, the other half will travel the second half of December. So we are expecting half the capacity as per usual.
5: The crowd is not slow by means, like there's nobody there. There's a lot of people there. I just don't have the way to somehow grab the crowd that they know inside I sell good food. That's the main challenge.
10: Hello, want to come try a new menu for lunch?
5: So the situation of the first day is kind of make me like a wake-up call. Like you cannot do something like this just because you think it's a good location does not guarantee that you will even survive or even make profit in the business. You need to do more. That's the wake-up call.
11: Today, we'll be making the brick setup. Put the grill on top, then see if it's stable and everything. So, this is only the setup. We've not cut any vegetable, we've not cut any beef, we've not arranged any dry items. So there's still a lot of work to do.
5: What's that?
12: Based on my food morning recipe, ada coconut milk. So, ada ke tak ada?
11: Ada. Why did I choose Lepak One Corner Canberra as the location is because looking at the north area of this site, which does not have any wood fire cooking, even though Blackburn is situated in a coffee shop setting in an industrial area, I feel that with the wood fire cooking, it will able to entice the crowd. Because they would see the live cooking, they would smell, and they would see the fire, the wood, and everything that's being made with the products that we use.
13: This one is a Spanish grill or paria. So basically, how it works is you see this lever, right? You can lift it up. So It has two sides to it. Then for our grill, for just for our one, at the center is the heart of it. It's called the hearth. Yeah, so it's the heart of the fire. So where we'll put our wood, then we'll burn it first. Then the embers, it will go down. So we are cooking basically with embers. Right. Then if we cook it directly with the wood, it won't burn 100%. Then it's, instead of cooking, we are smoking it. So it's a different technique.
11: Why wood fire cuisine? Is because it's the most basic of all cuisine. And it's something that is difficult to find in Singapore. And I would like to showcase it in a hawker setting.
13: I think after we do this one. Okay, so onion, wise.
14: Tapi you need to meresap lah tomato.
13: We got one more team member, which is Surya. So Surya is in reservist. Yeah, so he's out already actually, but then he's just running some errands for us. Yeah, I think if he doesn't come later tonight, then he'll be with us tomorrow. Yeah, so people reservist, people sick, people never come. I mean, it's a normal thing. It's just how I control my emotions. Actually, I want to flip with them. What to do?

0: being the first person to, you know, put the logs of wood and starting the fire and start to smell the smells of the wood burning, it really made me, my inner child, so happy inside that I can't wait to start the cooking.
1: But this is enough for the whole operation.
0: I feel so. It's very, very fun.
1: Huh?
0: It's very fun. Wood is like a baby. You need to like give it a lot of love. Yeah. So like this is burning. So this one you will break. So that we want to make it all the way until it's toasted. From the start, we on the fire, we turn on the wood and everything, we burn on the coals. So then, I didn't expect it to be a bit too high, the grill from the coals. So then, we'll need to adjust a bit more of the temperature, because in terms of cost, then if we burn too much wood also, if it's not busy, then I'm just burning money.
2: One of the biggest challenges that I face handling wood fire cooking is noticing how fast that this. It's like a super needy baby, I would say. So you need to feed the new set of wood, therefore it equals to cost. Therefore, even when we don't have customers, that we have to keep on burning wood.
0: Somehow sprinkling. And then the third secret. This is our secret ingredient. So it basically has just three ingredients inside. Yeah. So what it does, it helps to enhance the flavor. And we know the number one umami flavor is something. It belongs in the sea. Let me know your comment.
3: Okay. The flavor is the bomb.
0: The umami, yeah.
3: Yep.
0: The three secret.
3: Oh, are they
0: nice? Yeah. So I think last part, we need to put salt.
3: Mm.
0: Right.
3: Yeah, hey, a bit.
0: Yeah.
3: Like one pack. But the whole idea, the wood flavor penetrate.
0: Wood flavor penetrate, okay.
3: The wood flavor penetrate, then the spray on top of the beef.
0: Yeah.
3: Then the touch is dead.
0: Okay.
3: It's dead.
0: Yeah. I think every opening is very, very different. You know, no matter how ready we are, we can never anticipate the, you know, what's the surprise that's about to come. Then I think most importantly is the mental partner. Yes, we are tired. We've been R&Ding, we've been going here and there to source out for things. Of course, no matter how much we rested also, we won't be rested enough. So we always have to get ready for two things. One is mental, another one is anticipating what is the surprise. So yeah.
4: 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The speech will be telecast live at 6:45 p.m. Mr. Wong will be speaking in Malay, then in Mandarin. He will proceed to deliver his English speech at 8 p.m. CNA will provide subtitles in English. 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
5: What happened before?
15: Warnings from engineers had been dismissed for years. America's credibility on the world stage now under fire.
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19: The greatest mistake in the Titanic was navigation.
5: Delve into the events that forever changed history, minute by minute. From 6 September, every Sunday at 7 p.m. on CNA.
2: Welcome to what I love to do the most. And today's our big day. It's a soft launch. We're testing, I think, about 95% of the menu out. So even though you see me calm, but then it's fighting my own emotions, my own nervousness, everything all going all in one. Yes.
20: All right. Yeah, I always believe that there's no perfect opening. Yeah, so my style is always just open. It's a fine-tuning process. We keep fine-tuning.
2: The steak, put sea salt, smoked sea salt, and black pepper on top.
20: In terms of the main, I would think that the tomahawk would be the main. Yeah, because we have really good quality cuts from the supplier.
21: Okay, so hang tender, nak apa sauce dengan apa side?
2: So what does it take to set up Blackburn? So this is the cost that we budgeted per month. Number one is, of course, the manpower. So it's about $5,000 to $6,000 for 2 person. Then after the ingredient cost, because based on what we want to sell, which is a bit more premium, is about $8,000 to $10,000. So our monthly operating cost comes about $16,000 a month. Therefore, we need about $30,000 a month to make it a sustainable business.
21: So I repeat, so you have one ribeye, followed by two corn ribs, 1 inch, 1 jacket. Okay, so total basic $60.
22: Welcome to Hawker.
2: Welcome to my paradise. How many jacket potato? Ribeye ready. Okay, out.
21: Chef, jauh, chef duduk. Bang, kita dah buat kau set.
23: Makan Blackburn style panipuri, man. I still don't know. Fusion.
2: I didn't expect Chef Bob to be here. It's an honor and it's a surprise, really. He's some of the, I think, the first customer to order. So it's really an honor for him to come here. He's a role model to me.
20: Yeah, bro, how is it?
24: Bro, cannot go wrong with corn ribs.
25: Wrong with corn ribs. Something is wrong.
20: Something is not right. Yeah. Nice. How about the sauce? I think
24: very nice. The
20: charness.
24: The wood smoke, eh? Yeah.
20: The smoke in it.
24: Yeah, the wood smoke is there. No, it's charcoal smoke. Yeah. The wood smoke is different, bro.
20: Yeah, we don't use charcoal over here.
24: Of course, with charcoal, that price.
20: Nice.
24: Very nice. I'm waiting for my ribeye.
21: Oh, nice Brussels.
2: As compared to the other Western food stores in coffee shops, our pricing is much more higher. It's because of the ingredients that we use, which is much more premium. And also we need to factor in our wood that we use for our wood fire. So the cheapest item in our menu, which is our starter, is about $4 to $5. And the most expensive is our tomahawk steak, which is more than $100. And that gets you about 1.1 kilo of meat. So we make about 30% margins on the food that we sell. So every night we need to sell about $700 to $900 worth of our dishes to hit our monthly revenue target.
24: Let me test with the jury.
20: From 1 to 10.
24: From 10 to 8.
20: Okay, so what's lacking? Yeah.
24: For the lacking, I expect to have the beef with some sides.
20: Some sides, outside, a la carte.
24: That's why I like
20: that. $4 lah, bang.
24: $4 lah, bang. Upsell lah, bang. Okay lah, but in terms of presentation, in terms of the taste, it's good for a hawker ambience.
20: Okay.
24: For a restaurant quality food lah.
20: All right, speak up. Very nice, right? Okay. So, feedback to Chef Rafi to improve on it. Yes.
24: By the way, I pay for this, it's not free.
0: This is non-sponsored.
24: I say it as it is.
0: Otherwise, if we pay you,
1: very nice, bro.
3: For your sake, Brussels sprout, jacket potato, mushroom atau seasonal vegetable.
20: I feedback to you what Chef Bob told us.
3: Okay.
20: He mentioned that the char is perfect. Okay, as for the rib eye, he rated us 8 out of 10. I think it's very good for our first customer actually.
3: Yeah.
20: I asked him what's lacking. What's lacking for the 2 out of 10, right? He said that it's the sides. Yeah, so he didn't know that it doesn't come with the sides. So to improve on that, maybe for whoever's taking order, we just have to inform that to push for the sides.
3: Okay.
20: I think that's about it.
0: What the choice again?
3: Seasonal vegetable, jacket potato, dengan Brussels sprout. Both itu, okay. How long more for Tomahawk?
0: Tomahawk, 7.
3: 7?
0: Yeah.
3: Okay.
0: No.
2: I think one of the challenges was cooking a 1.1 kilo tomahawk from scratch using just wood fire. So it was just pure cooking on the grill. So I think the people commented that, you know, maybe it's a bit too long waiting time. To cut off the waiting time, we had to maybe give something first, maybe a few of that.
0: Yes. Ah. You give Chef in my plate, then after you tell him, give him a free dessert.
3: Chef, your hanging tender, Chef.
20: Okay,
3: For our service recovery, since you ordered one dessert later, I will send you another dessert for you, okay?
2: I think if we had proper timing to discuss on how to cook a piece of meat, I think it would have helped so much more. But then because of, you know, we were just chasing to open and we were just rushing through, I think there was something that we really needed to improve on.
3: Our ribeye, kita standard by default, kita buat medium. Do you guys have any preference?
4: No, okay, medium.
3: Medium boleh, eh? This is your tomahawk, eh? Okay. I will give you guys a side plate just a moment.
2: I think we expected maybe our close family or maybe some friends, and that's it. But then ended up, you know, our friends or friends, or, you know, even our relatives, some of our relatives came. I have served different kinds of VIP, you know, throughout all the world. Throughout my career and everything, but of course, number one still it's my family, it's my parents. Number one is my mom, then secondly, is of course my dad.
0: Wow.
2: So, how?
7: Yeah, we had a tomahawk just now.
2: Yeah.
7: It's juicy and tender, and the flavor is there, lah.
14: Just to make sure the salt is not overpowered, and make sure the cooking is right. Because not everybody is in the medium well, mediums, people system in the family.
2: I think being a chef and having a father who is also a chef, he can be tough at times.
14: So you have to work hard, make sure that you serve everything is consistent, check the seasoning, right? So

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2: Yeah, and that's important.
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4: No, one more. Okay, I just do a short debrief while you clean. It's okay. I mean, ultimately today, I'm very, very happy with today's service. So thank you very much. I think it's the first time we all work together, full on service. Even though it's a soft launch, but it's the first time we all work together, which I would say one of the highlights of my time in the kitchen. Having a strong team, so I really, really thank you.
5: Okay, on three,
6: for
5: Blackburn.
4: For Blackburn,
5: okay, ready. One,
4: Blackburn.
5: Two, three.
4: For Blackburn. Yeah. So thank you. Thank you very much.
5: Yes.
4: All right. Let's eat.
1: See. I have a paying customer.
5: Since this is Christmas time, usually people don't do dine-in. Our location right now is getting a bit slow because, yeah, this is the holiday season.
7: Yes, order.
5: We realized we didn't have enough traction for our brand. So the plan is to build even bigger traction if we want to continue.
8: So today we'll be settling in the stainless steel. 800, 500, 1000, everything is money. I am nervous. Plus, freezer may break down, chiller may break down. Opening and closing so many, right? The fear of failing is very high.
9: Let me show you. When you do this, did you pull down the top? You did not. So you've got to drag a little bit more. Too much.
10: It's challenging for me because I've never trained anybody in my life. With them coming on board, suddenly they ask me questions. Or sometimes they don't even ask me questions. And I look at them, they are not doing the thing that I wanted them to do.
11: Yeah, there's a red one there, right?
12: Very red one. Very spicy.
11: It's my first time actually seeing the process of our product. From farm to this, it's beautiful.
13: For fasting man, it's just as worse as I thought. I mean, I have to be upfront. I don't know what should I do actually.
14: And until now, Rafi is still in Batam also, and so it's been very, very difficult to contact him. Yeah.
4: So while I was in Batam, my business in Singapore, it starts to drop. So it was a very stressful moment. As an owner, I feel that I failed my team for not being able to be there.

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2: Rumput laut kami yang seharusnya bisa dipanen akhirnya jadi putih dan ini menjadikan kami rugi.
1: Though a natural climate cycle, this could be one of the strongest on record.
3: Business will not be as usual. Life will not be as usual as well.
1: And its impact could unfold in unexpected ways.
4: อุณหภูมิในตัวมันร้อนไปด้วยค่ะแล้วก็อึดอัดท้องเลยด้วยค่ะ
1: Insight Thursday on CNA.
5: The future of global shipping depends on cleaner fuels, and the race is on to develop them. But what if a fuel claiming to be green isn't?
6: They look the same, they smell the same.
5: In Singapore, scientists are searching for fuel fingerprints hidden at the atomic level.
6: The most important clue that we are looking for lies in the carbon.
5: Watch Breakthroughs on Demand at cna.asia.
7: It lives in our drains and is often ignored. But this fish actually saved the world. This is a true story. A long time ago, in an era far, far away, this fish was so revered by the pharaohs, it appeared in tomb paintings. Over time and across various civilizations, it found its way to Singapore. Then left by plane to spawn a diaspora. Meet the common tilapia. It also has many aliases, and it's well known as a freshwater fish that lives in brackish

brackish water, eats anything, grows fast, and is a mouth brooder. That's basically the mum incubating and protecting its young in its mouth while starving for a week or so. In the late 19th century, tilapia was one of the many hobby fishes traded by Dutch sailors, which explains its presence in Java. How it ended up in the lake is a mystery, but there, an eventful meeting occurred. In the 1930s, Haji Mujaya observed a mouth brooder and its other habits, and later promoted tilapia breeding in wet rice fields. It gave depression-torn Indonesians a cheap protein option. The fish was named Ikan Mujaya in his honor. A decade later, war came to the Pacific. The region fell to the Japanese. The seas could not be fished because of constant bombing. This was bad news for a region largely surviving on a pescatarian diet. Fish farming in ponds was not yet developed, except to breed inedible koi. So the babies came to the rescue. In 1944, 123 Ikan Mujaya fingerlings flew into Singapore to kickstart an Imperial Japanese experiment. In a pond named Detsui in Kampong Potong Pasir, an attempt was made to breed tilapia from scratch. 4 months later, great success! Free fingerlings were distributed for public pond breeding. The fish was named Ikan Des, short for Detsui, but to the locals, it was that Japanese fish. But the Japanese who ran the experiment were actually Taiwanese who were conscripted from occupied Taiwan. One of them was fish expert Guo Qizhang. The fate of both man and fish was about to change. Because within a year, Guo found himself in a POW camp when the Japanese lost the war and surrendered. There, he hatched a plan with fellow Taiwanese inmate Wu Zhenghui. They snuck back to Tetsui Pond and in an empty pineapple tin smuggled out 16 fingerlings. And the rest is history. 13 of the surviving fingerlings spawned a viable protein source for a hunger-struck post-war Taiwan. The Taiwanese tilapia was named Wu Guo Yu in honor of the daring duo and is celebrated as one of Taiwan's cultural icons today. In contrast, the fish was a real meh in post-war Singapore. The distaste came from its muddy flavor and wartime association. But the tilapia kept spawning wildly, thanks to the floods which inundated fish ponds, allowing them to escape into canals and drains where they adapted and thrived. Soon, there were many times more tilapia than humans living on the island. Little did they know, this was going to be a cash cow. The post-war hungry world hankered for cheap, fast-growing protein, and the Singapore tilapia was the answer. Fingerlings were sold globally. And everywhere they went, hybrids were created and kick-started an aquaculture for many economies. The Singapore tilapia thus spawned a diaspora, fed many hungry people, and was loved, even immortalized. Today, tilapia is the world's second most important freshwater fish source, farmed in over 130 countries, becoming as readily available as the chicken. And as for the Singapore tilapia, there's a breakthrough. The freshwater fish is now bred in salty marine waters, producing a better tasting, meatier protein. Putting a spin to an old saying, keep searching, because there are plenty of fish in the sea.

0: This is Asia Tonight.
1: Good evening, I'm Paul Sung. Tonight's top stories. Malaysia calls for collective action from ASEAN to address risk of transboundary haze as Indonesia races to contain intensifying land and forest fires across parts of the country. Canada hits back at new US tariffs. Prime Minister Mark Carney says his country will match the 50% levies dollar for dollar. The move follows days of failed trade talks. The US and Iran trade warnings ahead of new economic sanctions planned by Washington. Iran denouncing the levies as a, quote, assertion of extraterritorial sovereignty, while Washington warns countries against providing Iran with any economic lifeline.

Malaysia has called on ASEAN to step up preventive measures and preparedness against transboundary haze as air quality deteriorates in the Southeast Asian country amid a prolonged dry season. Malaysia's Natural Resources and Environmental Sustainability Minister says implementation of early intervention, accurate information exchange, as well as close regional coordination can help address the haze issue effectively. The minister also expressed confidence that strong commitment from ASEAN members will enhance regional resilience in confronting climate challenges. The remarks come as smoke from land and forest fires in Indonesia drifts into neighbouring Malaysia. Unhealthy levels of air quality have been reported across many parts, including Sarawak. The state's government, or rather Environment Board, warns conditions would worsen if dry weather persists. Indonesia has been stepping up efforts to contain the blazes across the country. Local media says authorities may need additional measures and funding to respond to the blazes as the number of hotspots grow. The country's forestry ministry detected nearly 12,000 hotspots nationwide in a 24-hour period, with fires concentrated on the island of Borneo. About 285,000 hectares of land have burnt across Indonesia this year. That's more than four times the size of Jakarta. Canada is vowing to hit back after new US tariffs on some Canadian goods took effect today. The 50% duties follow days of failed negotiations between Washington and Ottawa. The tariffs cover about $20 billion worth of Canadian goods. That is around 5.5% of Canada's exports to the US. Products affected range from hockey sticks to cement. Some were previously protected under the US-Mexico-Canada Trade Pact, or USMCA. President Donald Trump, however, declined to renew the pact on 1st July, leaving it subject to annual reviews. Prime Minister Mark Carney had suspended trade talks. He says Canada will retaliate dollar for dollar to protect its workers and businesses. Mr. Carney has emphasized that Canadian negotiators had worked in good faith, but he added that last-minute changes from Washington were unfair and economically damaging, raising doubts over whether any deal could be trusted. The latest tariffs are also putting Canada's dependence on the U.S. back in focus. Around 70% of Canadian exports go south of the border. Mr. Carney is now pushing to diversify. That means finding new overseas markets, boosting trade within Canada, and fast-tracking major projects. Previous U.S. tariffs on cars, steels, aluminium, and lumber have already cost jobs and weakened growth. The United States and Iran are trading sharp warnings ahead of Washington's planned new economic sanctions on Monday. The U.S. is promising what it calls the toughest sanctions in history, which could target countries helping Iran. U.S. Treasury Secretary Scott Bassett is due to outline the new measures on Monday. Iran's foreign ministry has condemned the sanctions, calling them an assertion of extraterritorial sovereignty. It added that the measures go beyond an economic attack on a single nation. Meanwhile, the Straits of Hormuz remains a major pressure point. Oil traffic has fallen sharply, although the U.S. says that around 8 million barrels a day are now moving through the waterway. Iran has also granted special permission for some Iraqi oil tankers to pass, following repeated requests from Iraq, one of the countries hardest hit by the Straits closure. U.S. Central Command says its forces have redirected 68 commercial vessels in the waterway, disabled three and boarded two. The USS Ross is among the warships involved. Washington says that more than 20 warships are supporting its blockade against Tehran. Separately, an Iranian military official has reportedly called on Qatar to move detained Iranian pilots to a hospital on land, saying they are being held on water and were in poor physical condition. Qatar denies holding the pilots, emphasizing that they violated its airspace earlier this year and failed to respond to attempts to contact them. Doha says it has invited Tehran to review details of its search and rescue operations. South Korea is looking for new ways to keep its shipping industry moving as conflict in the Middle East disrupts traditional shipping routes. Seoul is sending its first container ship through the Arctic, testing whether the route can become commercially viable.
The Pan-STAR Acro will be leaving Busan, sailing north near Russia's Kamchatka Peninsula before crossing the Bering Sea and entering the Northern Sea Route. It will then head for ports in Britain, the Netherlands and Poland. The trial voyage is expected to take around 45 days, about 10 days shorter than through the Suez Canal. Seoul's Oceans Ministry says consultations with relevant countries and agencies have been completed ahead of the voyage. Interest in the Arctic shipping lane is growing as vessels seek alternative routes amid turmoil in the Middle East. South Korea seeks to establish the Arctic as a regular trade route by 2030. But the route comes with challenges as it is limited to the warmer months and requires specialized ships. Experts meanwhile warn it could breach Western sanctions on Russia, while environmental groups say more shipping could accelerate Arctic ice loss. North Korea has criticized Japan's reported plans to boost defense spending, accusing Tokyo of preparing for a, quote, war of aggression. Japan's defense ministry is reportedly seeking a record amount of about $56 billion for the next fiscal year. North Korean state media KCNA says the move would further expand Japan's military capabilities and bring, quote, new turmoil to the region. Japan has been moving away from its post-war pacifist stance and has increased defense spending, strengthened military partnerships, and deployed missile systems to its outer islands. The criticism comes as Washington seeks engagement with Pyongyang, with U.S. President Donald Trump expressing interest to meet North Korean leader Kim Jong-un this year. Mr. Trump has also scaled back annual military drills with South Korea, raising concerns among allies about America's security commitment in East Asia. Japan, meantime, stressed the critical importance of security cooperation with Washington and Seoul. And still to come, the party of Pakistan's ex-Prime Minister Imran Khan files a contempt petition against the government.

0: Prime Minister Lawrence Wong will be delivering his National Day rally speech at Institute of Technical Education headquarters tomorrow. The speech will be telecast live at 6:45 p.m. Mr. Wong will be speaking in Malay, then in Mandarin. He will proceed to deliver his English speech at 8 p.m. CNA will provide subtitles in English. You can also watch the rally online. Hear the coverage live on CNA 938.
1: Some of AI's biggest names could soon go public. How do you know which ones are worth buying? His power bill fell by 90%, but the spending may not be over. Plus, what does it cost to chase a government job in India? For him, 2 years without a salary. On Money Mind, Wednesday on CNA.
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2: 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Wednesday on CNA.

0: The party of Pakistan's former Prime Minister Imran Khan has filed a contempt petition against the government over his recent medical examination. The Pakistan Tehreek-e-Insaf, or PTI, says authorities breached a Supreme Court order by taking Khan to a state-run hospital instead of the private facility named by the court. PTI says that the petition seeks action against the Prime Minister, Law and Information Ministers and other officials. It also calls for Khan to be treated at a private facility in Islamabad, as ordered by the court. Pakistan's top court on Tuesday had ordered Khan's transfer from prison to the private facility within 2 days. Instead, he was taken to a public hospital overnight yesterday for a brief checkup and then returned to prison, citing security risks. Doctors found Khan medically fit. The former Prime Minister's party says this episode could increase pressure ahead of a planned protest march on 27th September. Khan has been in prison since 2023 after convictions in corruption cases. Most have since been overturned or suspended, with appeals pending. Icelanders are heading to the polls for a referendum on whether to resume European Union membership negotiations in a week. The talks were suspended in 2013, and even now, the issue is hotly polarizing the country, which is already a member of NATO.
1: 50 years ago, Gylfi Geirson cut British fishing trawl wires and dodged Royal Navy frigates on board small Icelandic Coast Guard vessels. Those maritime confrontations between Iceland and the UK are known as the Cod Wars. Iceland won, asserting control of the waters and the fishing industry that are the foundation of the island's economy. Now, the fear of losing control of that resource is at the heart of an EU referendum on August 29.
2: I would feel that what I did as a young man is for nothing.
1: Geirson was a member of Iceland's Coast Guard and a radio operator in the Cod Wars.
2: I would vote in favor. I would say yes, because I think we should try to find out if this is beneficial or not. But if I find it not beneficial, say we completely lose control of our fishing stocks, then I would definitely say no. And when and if a possible agreement is on the table.
1: The ballot later this month is not a vote on membership, and any accession treaty would require a second referendum. Iceland had applied to join the EU in 2009 and spent 4 years negotiating before a new Eurosceptic government shelved the process in 2013. For many, the vote boils down to a trade-off, whether lower interest rates and a seat at Europe's table are worth ceding some control over the fisheries and self-determination that defined Iceland's independence since it broke away from Denmark 8 decades ago. Heidrun Marteisdottir is head of Fisheries Iceland, an industry association.
3: We have 100% of the profit in Iceland, and we want to keep it that way. So that is our worries if we join the common fisheries policy, is that this value chain that has generated all this profit for the Icelandic population, that will be torn apart.
1: Fisheries remain central to Iceland's economy and identity alike. Much of the cod eaten in British fish and chip shops today comes from Icelandic waters.
0: At least 6 civilians have been killed in a wave of Ukrainian drone strikes on Russia. This includes an attack on a warehouse owned by Russia's second largest online retailer in the western region of Samara. Footage released show a plume of thick smoke rising above the warehouse. The region's mayor said an industrial facility was also hit. Kyiv earlier claimed a strike on an oil refinery in the same region causing a fire. Meanwhile, at least 3 people were killed in Ukraine by Russian drone and missile strikes. Ukraine's president says one was killed when ballistic missiles hit railway infrastructure in Kyiv overnight. The latest wave of attacks come a day after Russian drones struck a shopping center twice in the city of Kryvyi Rih in central Ukraine, in the hometown of Ukrainian President Volodymyr Zelensky. Authorities say the death toll has risen to 16 and 9 people remain missing. Mr. Zelensky had condemned the attack, describing it as a double-tap strike, and vowed a response from Kyiv. And still to come, the second World Humanoid Robot Games gets underway in Beijing, with more than 2,000 robots from 16 countries participating.
4: As Asia wakes up to a new day, get up to speed with major events shaping lives in the region and other parts of the world.
5: Putting things in perspective with eye-opening reports and expert analysis as a new era of global politics breeds power struggles and shifting alliances.
6: We get to the heart of the matter and take stock of the issues you're invested in with on-the-ground reports and wall-to-wall coverage.
4: But viewing it all from a regional lens because we put Asia first.
7: Prime Minister Lawrence Wong will be delivering his National Day rally speech.
8: It promises to ease the cost and burden of raising children, measures that could boost our fertility rate. But what does it take to hit the magic total fertility rate of 2.1?
7: I'm Stephen Chia.
8: And I'm Diana Sir.
7: And we'll be discussing fertility rates and other issues raised during the rally.
9: Talking Point, Tuesday on CNA.
10: AI is changing the rules of business. The question is, who is keeping up? And what does it take to make it work? Shaping Tomorrow, an AI story.
11: Southeast Asia is bracing for a super El Nino.
12: Rumput laut kami yang seharusnya bisa dipanen akhirnya jadi putih dan ini menjadikan kami rugi.
11: Though a natural climate cycle, this could be one of the strongest on record.
13: Business will not be as usual. Life will not be as usual as well.
11: And its impact could unfold in unexpected ways.
14: Inside
11: Thursday on CNA.

0: More than 2,000 humanoid robots are gearing up for the second World Humanoid Robot Games in Beijing. That is four times the number at last year's inaugural event. The five-day games officially got underway with an opening ceremony at Beijing's National Speed Skating Oval. It brings together more than 650 teams from 16 countries across six continents. There will be 51 events and some 1,300 competitions. Teams from robotics powerhouses, including the US, Germany and Japan, are taking part. And one Chinese robot has already grabbed attention. Honor's humanoid robot Lightning ran 100 meters in 9.32 seconds in a test that is faster than Usain Bolt's human world record of 9.58 seconds. Lightning reached a top speed of 14.5 meters per second. This year, the robots will go beyond the track. There will be football, tug-of-war and weightlifting, alongside traditional Chinese sports. New challenges will also test how well robots handle real-world tasks. They include precision work with robotic hands, as well as challenges in homes, hotels and logistics. Now, Singapore is sending twice as much unwanted clothing to a facility in Malaysia as it did just 2 years ago through social enterprise clubs, textile recycling bins. Every year, or rather every week, up to 70 tons are shipped to textile recovery firm Lifeline Clothing for reuse and recycling under a tie-up. CNA's Eugene Chow heads to Port Klang, where the facility is based, to find out what really happens to all of that clothing.
1: If you have dropped a shirt into one of these Klub yellow bins, its next stop is across the border. It arrives more than 300 kilometers away at this facility in Port Klang, among tons of clothing that workers will assess for reselling. While shoes, bags and accessories do show up here, garments make up the vast majority of what's collected. Some 300 workers sort them into around 500 categories, assessing everything from their condition and material to quality and style. But what happens to each piece also depends on what buyers want.
2: Most clothes that are easy to resell will be in a lightweight clothing summer. Children clothing, very easy to resell and very high demand. And also any branded garments that arrive here in very good condition.
1: Heavy curtains and blankets, however, rarely get a second chance at life. And another sticky category, fast fashion.
2: Fast fashion garments are more harder to resell because the price of a new clothing are more cheaper compared to the second-hand clothing. In order for us to successfully resell in the second-hand market industry, we cannot just depend on the cheap price. It must come with a unique quality, condition and also sustainability effort.
1: Some pieces may never have been worn at all, arriving brand new with tags.
3: I suspect it's a lot of online order, sale of clothes that you order online that doesn't fit well. So naturally, they will want to then donate and pass on to organisations like ourselves that can circulate back locally or globally, working with partners.
1: For clothes that can be resold, the next step is the global second-hand market. They're compressed into bales to take up as little space as possible, ready to be sold overseas.
4: These bundles, ranging from 45 kilograms to 400 kilograms, are then sold to buyers and wholesalers overseas. That's how they find new owners in countries such as Kenya, Uganda, and Papua New Guinea.
1: They make up about half the clothes that enter the factory. The other half take a different path. Most are turned into rugs or industrial wiping cloths. What cannot be reused or repurposed is burned to produce electricity as a last resort. Klub says putting unwanted clothes into a recycling bin shouldn't be seen as the solution to overconsumption. Instead, consumers should buy less and reuse or repair what they already own before recycling. Eugene Chow, CNA, Port Klang, Kuala Lumpur.
0: The second-hand fashion business is growing in Singapore, with one retailer reporting revenue growth of as much as 40% a year. And the market is broadening beyond its traditional base of women and younger shoppers, with retailers seeing strong demand for menswear. Eugene Chow has more.
1: For some shoppers, what's old is increasingly what's new, and the business of selling someone else's unwanted clothes is growing. Refash started with one store in Singapore a decade ago. It now has 17. And the company says its revenue is growing by 30 to 40% a year.
5: Customers that are driving this demand will be namely the younger consumers like our Gen Zs, who are always looking for something different that can be easily accessible at the store. And of course, there's also price-sensitive customers like our housewives that are looking for something that will not break their bank.
1: And demand isn't only coming from the traditionally female thrift market. Refresh says menswear is now one category where demand is outstripping supply.
5: Men tend to wear their clothing up until the very end of its lifespan. So by the time they're willing to part with it and sell to us, unfortunately, the condition is often no longer sellable. So this imbalance means well-loved menswear pieces, especially in good condition or from sought-after brands, fly off the shelf quicker, and they tend to hold their resale value much better and move faster compared to similar women's wear pieces.
1: She says that demand also points to more men becoming comfortable shopping second-hand. Refresh says it gets more than 300 drop-offs from sellers every day, with each bag containing tens, sometimes hundreds of items. That adds up to more than 500,000 pieces processed every month. The company is also looking beyond people's wardrobes for stock.
4: What's less well known about Refresh's business is that it also buys dead stock from fashion brands. These are pieces that can no longer be sold or come from labels that have since folded. Every item you see here gets a new lease on life when it's purchased.
1: And it's not only homegrown firms betting on resale. Japanese chain Second Street opened its first Singapore store last year. It already has three and is planning to expand.
6: We plan to open around 2 to 4 stores outlet each year, with the goal of the operating approximately 14 to 15 stores by the financial year 2029. In the long term, we believe Singapore has the potential to support around 30 stores.
1: Second Street says its Singapore customers tend to skew younger. For them, Pre-Loved offers more variety at lower prices. But retailers say its appeal is also widening. Second-hand fashion is becoming less about necessity and more about value, quality, and style, helping to shed an old stigma that it's only for people who can't afford new. And that's helping turn such fashion into an increasingly mainstream choice.
0: And that's Asia Tonight. Don't forget headlines anytime at cna.asia. That's where on Facebook and YouTube. Good night.
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11: People were in the building. 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
9: Accused of poisoning the victims with cyanide, Death Loans traces the deadly trail behind one of Thailand's most shocking murder cases.
12: Everyone was confused. How could this woman be a killer?
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30: Where do millions of busy Asians go for lunch every day? 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
31: For a hawker center, this is pretty good standard.
32: Nobody really knows that they have this hidden food court downstairs in the basement.
33: I come 3 times a week to the Bugis area because we have like a lot of halal cafes.

0: Good morning.
1: Why do we have lunch for early today?
0: Well, my restaurant that serves French and European is nearby. And I normally like to have my lunch before service start. So Tekka Center is my preferred place. It's walking distance. Today I probably go for naan and some curry or something.
1: Okay, let's go.
0: As a little boy, I used to come every Sunday to do grocery shopping in Little India with my mother. It's very immersive because you smell flowers, you can smell food, you smell coffee. And it was a very big mix of multicultural offerings, not just Indian. We still have Malay stalls, we still have Chinese stalls here as well. Every hawker center is like a cultural melting pot of diverse cuisines and even culinary traditions. I think it reflects that this is very much part of our daily lives. Okay, this is very well known for South Indian food. Boss, vanga. Your name is? My name
2: is Gunasekaran.
0: Gunasekaran. So his name is Guna, and he's been running this for 10 years. Where are you? Okay, so he's from a place called Pudukottai in South India, Tamil Nadu. I come here once in a while, but these items are mainly for like either breakfast or even supper. They are quite light. This is one of the most unusual cuisines you find here. It's literally the only Sri Lankan stall in Tekka Center. I can't take very spicy food, but once in a while, if I do have a mood for something spicy, I'll come for Sri Lankan. Because Sri Lankan food is slightly spicier than the usual Indian food, especially definitely more spicy than North Indian food. Hi boss, how are you? Okay, okay. What is your most popular?
3: Chicken.
0: Okay.
3: And fish. Mango curry.
0: So this is a Sri Lankan mango curry. And it's interesting because Sri Lanka is a tropical island and they are famous for fruits. So you will notice that they use a lot of fruits in their cooking. For example, jackfruit. They have a very famous jackfruit curry as well.
3: Yeah.
0: Here we have the banana flour cooked with masala. I need water. It's very spicy. Banana flowers is known to be like very healthy. It's supposed to help you cleanse your urinary tract. So this is the mango curry. This is nicer because it's like not totally unripe. It's about 10% ripe. There's a bit of sweet and sourness plus spicy. I need water. Must.
4: Okay, so how are you feeling now?
0: Okay, still alive. Okay, so this is Wompo prawn noodles. It's one of the most popular non-Indian stalls here. It's one of my favorite Chinese foods in Tekka Market. They only have one chef doing it every day. And she's quite passionate about it, which is very obvious. So here we have got this Delhi Lahori. So Delhi Lahori is a Michelin Meat Gourmand store. And if you notice, the pricing is actually very affordable. For $6, you can get a full set with some kind of a flatbread and curry. And basically here, they have also made it not too spicy as well, because I can't take very spicy. Let's go. I'll have a garlic naan and a keema.
5: Okay. Ek garlic naan, ek keema, de do ji, garlic naan, ek keema.
0: How long have you been running this store?
6: 7 years at this place.
0: 7 years. And you are from?
6: I'm from Pakistan.
0: Pakistan as well.
6: Yeah. All the curries are spicy, but they are not chili hot. So we have to moderate the curries because of the local customers.
4: Why do you name the shop Delhi Lahori?
6: I named Delhi Lahori because India, Delhi, Pakistan, Lahore, because I want the people, they always fighting, I want them to come together. Because before partition in 1947, India and Pakistan was one country. So people of India and Pakistan were staying together. Their culture, their living style, everything almost together. Food is same, spices are same, but to use them is a bit different in some dishes. But most of them are the same. The Pakistanis are more meat eater. Indian have more vegetarian. So I wanted to bring that all together here. And in a hawker center, so the Pakistani people will come, Indian people will also come, and they can taste the food at one place. We don't have pork, we don't have beef. All are welcome. They can eat here with no fear.
0: ordered today for my lunch is a garlic naan, light and fluffy. And keema, basically keema is a minced mutton curry. It can be made with other meats, but mostly it's mutton, so the Hindus can also eat. Dip it in the curry, and then you just eat it. When you are looking at a North Indian food or even Pakistani food, if you don't see a tandoori oven, then you might as well go KFC. So you want that burnt, slightly charred flavor and smoky aroma as well. You can see that the edges are charred, that's how it's supposed to be. Keema is supposed to be chock full of the meat, so it needs to be very rough. This one you can see is very chunky and it's not slimy or jelly-like. So it's very authentic as well. For a hawker center, this is pretty good standard. I think the guy is just genuinely trying to offer a very good value. So, and he's very popular with especially the foreign students and the foreign workers.
2: I'm continue come over here. 6-7 years. It's reasonable price, everything is good. I also recommend always because mostly North Indian want a like typical taste.
7: While walking around, I just spotted this store, like, not sure why not, got people queue. See, as Singaporeans, if got people queue, you just come here and order the food, you know, so lah.
8: Yeah, I noticed you've been eating with your hands and stuff.
7: Yeah, I mean, normal for me, I've been used to it since I've been eating like this since I was young lah. And I mean, why not join the culture also, get used to it.
0: Hi Nasir.
9: Alright, chef.
0: You use charcoal for your tandoor?
9: Yes. Yeah. That's the, as you know, it's an authentic way.
0: Okay. How many naans in one day do you make?
9: With the grace of God, we are making more than 1,000 naans a day.
0: Wow. 1,000 a day?
9: Yes. More than that.
0: I should change business. Because I'm doing European food. I don't do Indian food.
9: Okay.
0: Yeah, so, but sounds like naan business is good, yeah?
9: It's good, but the thing is, in hawker center, we are selling the naan for $1 only.
0: It's a good thing that you are doing it. It is supposed to be giving close to home-cooked food
9: exactly. For
0: the masses. And that's how the hawker culture started.
9: Our lunch crowd, you can see the families also. And you will see the many suited, booted people also.
0: Mm.
9: And normal, everyday, office-going people. Why they come to hawker center? First of all, the food is very fresh. Another thing is cheaper.
0: Now that was a very, very good lunch. Very nice naan bread, restaurant standard in a hawker center. I really appreciate these guys who are giving such high standard for very low prices for every one of us to enjoy. It does inspire me, and maybe one day I will try and create something that everyone can enjoy in hawker centers as well.
10: Prime Minister Lawrence Wong will be delivering his National Day rally speech at Institute of Technical Education headquarters tomorrow. The speech will be telecast live at 6:45 p.m. Mr. Wong will be speaking in Malay, then in Mandarin. He will proceed to deliver his English speech at 8 p.m. CNA will provide subtitles in English. You can also watch the rally online. Hear the coverage live on CNA 938.
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13: Some of AI's biggest names could soon go public. 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For him, 2 years without a salary. 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
18: Hi, Ginny. Nice to meet you. This is my colleague, Yvette.
19: Hello, Yvette. Where are you going for lunch today?
18: We are going to the Lian Xing restaurant.
20: Is it the Buddha Tooth Relic Temple? Would you like to join us?
19: Yeah, sure. Let's go.
18: This place, I think, will probably take about 20 minutes walk. And yeah, usually we have about an hour or two for our lunch break.
19: How often do you go to Lian Xing?
18: About two or three times per week. We enjoy eating nice food, so we don't mind walking a little bit far to try something a bit different.
20: So this is the Buddha Tooth Relic Temple. Most people know it as just a tourist attraction. But nobody really knows that they have this hidden food court downstairs in the basement. Can you remember the first time we came, we couldn't really find it?
18: Yeah.
20: This is really quite a hidden gem that is below the temple itself, and you have to actually keep a lookout for it. Now that they have a signage, I think it's so much easier for people to spot it.
18: Come, let's go down. Wow, today is so crowded. Every day the menu is a bit different, so I'm going to explore that.
20: I just saw that they have satay bihun, so I'm going to go and try it. The original satay bihun contains pork and kangkong, if I'm not wrong. And I think some of them also include prawns, so this is going to be a little unusual.
18: Have you tried a vegetarian chicken drumstick before?
20: No, I haven't.
18: I think this is a bit different, a bit special, because the rest I have kind of tried it before. So I just want to try something, and I'm going to take my pizza later. So this is considered like three different dishes. One of the items is $1.20 each. So yeah, it's very affordable. Can I have the pizza?
21: Sure.
18: Hi, Sifu.
21: Yes.
18: Yeah, would you be able to explain like what is this made of?
21: Oh, okay. So basically what you are eating right now is the mock drumstick. So what it consists of is actually wrapped with the beancurd skin together with some of the minced meat inside. How's the taste?
18: Yeah, I really like it. The texture and the taste is really good.
21: Are you a vegetarian?
20: From young, I've always followed my mom. My mom is always vegetarian on the 1st and the 15th of every lunar month. So basically, out of habit, I've just been following her.
21: So are you all Buddhists?
20: Yes, we are Buddhists.
18: I'm a free thinker, yeah. So why I like vegetarian food is that because I feel that number one, it's kind of the animal as well. And I think, you know, compared to eating meat, you probably don't easily gain weight by eating vegetarian food. It's much more healthier.
21: Customer profile can be as young as 5 years old to 70 or 80. So for morning, there's more elderly. The afternoon, there's an office crowd. Between 3 to 5, you can see much more of the tourists, as well as some of the elderly who enjoy some of the delicacy here. So how's the satay bihun?
20: It's nice. Very different from what I've normally had, actually.
21: We try to mimic the real authentic satay bihun that you have actually had it in the Singapore context.
20: This should be the mock meat, the mock pork, right?
21: Correct.
20: Yeah.
21: Yes.
20: Oh, this is supposed to be for the squid?
21: Yes. How does it taste?
20: Pretty similar to squid itself. it's got the same texture. Yeah.
21: We use gluten and also some of the soy based, plant based also to mimic all the meats and the cuttlefish also. We encourage those who are not into vegetarian, they can also try out this dish.
20: This looks like the real thing.
21: My previous job was an assistant chef in a hotel for 8 years. I'm specialized in Western fusion cuisine. We are trying to keep the menu as exciting as possible to attract more people to come to our restaurant and to promote vegetarianism. For example, like our pasta sauce, for vegetarian, we don't use garlic. We usually will be substitute with ginger, herbs. For egg alternative, right, we can actually use chickpea flour, tofu, and ginger, and also some spice to replicate something like an omelette for those who actually cannot take eggs in their daily meal.
18: My first time eating a vegetarian pizza. What do you all use to make this pizza as well?
21: We use soy-based or gluten-free products to mimic the ham. We have some natural coloring to go with it. We will thin slice it to make it a Hawaiian pizza.
18: I like it. I don't really eat cheese, but with all the different ingredients, it makes it very tasty.
21: For our cheese, actually some of it we are using dairy-free. We can use soy milk as well as some of the nuts to mimic the real cheese.
20: May I ask, why did the temple choose to open a food court here?
21: Before Nianxin, it was actually a very small contemporary hall for the in-house monk as well as the devotees. So in year 2022, we go through a very extensive renovation and open to the public. Because we want to try to promote vegetarianism as a central to the Buddha values.
18: How do you operate this restaurant and keep the price low?
21: We are a non-profit organization. Our operation is run by a donation. We are actually running on a deficit.
18: 就是完全是cost price哦，还有below cost哦，below cost。
21: Sometimes we do actually experience people that they can't afford the meal, so we'll just ask them just go and take a meal and rest assured that the meal can be on us. We hope that those who are actually enjoying those affordable meal, in return they can do some donation to our restaurant, so to keep us sustainable.
20: I see. So normally after we're done with our meals, we would actually go to the temple to do our prayers before we go back to the office. Unfortunately for today, we're out of time. So we'll see you guys. Bye-bye.
18: Bye-bye.
1: Prime Minister Lawrence Wong will be delivering his National Day rally speech.
3: It promises to ease the cost and burden of raising children, measures that could boost our fertility rate. But what does it take to hit the magic total fertility rate of 2.1?
1: I'm Stephen Chia.
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1: And we'll be discussing fertility rates and other issues raised during the rally.
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3: Hi!
4: Oh, looks like I found the right spot.
3: You did! You just came to Brunch Club, and it's actually one of my favorite cafes in Bugis. I'm having lunch with my dad right now, and we just want to try this halal fusion dishes. Papa!
5: Hey!
3: Hi! So I brought my friend here. Oh. This is my dad.
4: Hi, nice.
3: So is it okay if he just join us?
5: You are going to join? It's okay for you?
3: Okay,
5: no problem. Okay.
3: Yes. So have you chosen? What do you want?
5: Choose for me lah.
6: He's the one, my guru. Teach me here, good. This one is good. This one is good for you. I just follow lah.
3: smoked salmon. Okay. Do you like it? Oh, I like the sizzling prawns in garlic sauce. The tiger prawn, sambal and sourdough. So I just have that. I try my best to come always 3 times a week in Bugis area because we have like a lot of halal cafes, right? So because I love to go out with my dad to go like all these cafes, right? So I just added like this like halal food places in Singapore to go to. This like shows whether you should come here and also what you should order lah. Yeah, so I show my friends and they trust my judgement as well. Same as my dad, right? You trust me, right?
6: Of course.
3: Oh, thank you so much. Now there's more halal cafes, right? So like last time, it was actually just cafes along Bugis areas. Only like a handful of them. But now, I actually don't even run out of places to go. So every week, I always have a new spot to go. Of course, I will ask my dad along lah. Yeah, I think that's fun, right?
6: Of course.
3: Oh, the food is here.
7: There you go, enjoy your meal.
3: Okay, thank you so much. You.
6: Kampung kan last time different lah. Now I think a lot of changes lah.
3: Modernized
6: lah. Nah, modern now. Nice. Nanti the roadside there, you can see sate, mee rebus.
3: Oh, sate.
6: My father sell mee rebus, that's why I like to eat mee rebus. Now I try to eat because of my daughter. Mm-hmm. Tell you the new makan.
3: Super. How is it?
6: Not bad.
3: Not bad?
6: Until I forget my mee rebus already.
3: Yeah.
7: Brunch Club aims towards Western fusion, Western meets Italian, and then halal. For brunch, we have the luxury club breakfast, guacamole, sausages, along with like sambal prawn, the scrambled eggs, turkey bacon. Tasmania salmon, we have Tuturuga curry. It's based in Indonesia. So we add some spice to it, served it with Tasmania salmon. We are Muslim owned, but we didn't want it to be limited purely just Muslims. We want for foreigners to come in, to all the races, because this appeals to everyone.
4: So how's the food so far?
3: So good, I love it. I'm left with one prawn. How about you?
6: See the food, I finish it, which I like it.
4: So now that you're retired, do you all have more time to hang out?
6: No, I send them lah. I send them hang out lah. Because you only hang out with friends lah.
3: Yeah. We weren't that close last time lah. So I did the effort to actually ask him out to discover new halal cafe. Then we started to build like a close relationship lah. We did a lot of things eh.
4: So what do you think is the importance of spending time over a meal, especially in Asian culture?
3: Because we are always like working and then we spend most of our time, I think for my age, like we spend most of our time with our friends. So I think like making an effort to also go out with our parents, right, will also like be precious lah. I don't think they would actually make the first move. Sometimes they don't know where to bring us.

0: So since we are at the age where we can actually bring them out to like discover new halal cafes or what, right, I will just try my best to bring them along. And maybe they might like it, just like my dad. Thanks.
1: Okay.
0: Okay.
1: Huh?
0: Bye, Daddy.
2: Okay,
0: bye.
2: Bye. Okay, bye. Take care.
3: I have something special for you guys. So this is the chocolate fondant and this is our tiramisu. But we're looking to fuse both of these together and see if it pairs well.
0: It's exciting.
3: And
0: sure.
3: Let me know your honest reviews about that, okay?
0: Okay, let me just.
3: How is it? Right.
0: It's so good.
3: We want to spice things up. Because you know the trends these days, you just have to be like weird, you know?
4: So for younger Singaporeans, would they Google for any place to eat anymore or just social media, that's it?
0: They will actually click on the hashtag. Maybe like one of the hashtag would be Halal Food SG, which is halal food in Singapore. Then there'll be like a lot of videos from there. And then they will just pick and choose like which one looks interesting to them. And then they will go. Which is what I do lah.
3: Yeah. Learn something new every day. TikTok has everything.
0: So I really had a fun time today and it was so nice hanging out with you guys. Thank you so much, but I have to go right now.
3: Oh,
0: yeah, okay, but before that, can we just take a selfie?
3: Yeah, sure. Don't forget the hashtag.
0: One, two, three. Okay, thank you.
3: Nice.
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10: In a remote village 2,000 metres above sea level, Sri Simigaon Primary School in Nepal has a rather unconventional curriculum. Besides subjects like English, math and science, students are also taught the basics of mountain climbing. The students here are ethnically Sherpas. With many growing up to work as mountain guides, the school believes that starting young will give the children a head start in their career. With no government funding, lessons are conducted by volunteers. They teach for 1 week a month before returning to their day jobs as mountain guides. When one leaves, another takes their place. The students start their training scaling a nearby rock face, working their way up to a much higher climb by the end of the school year. This initiation in mountaineering has shaped the children's aspirations, with many now dreaming of climbing Mount Everest.

0: It's been in a strong storm. I can't wear my hearing aid. Weather, especially, is very unpredictable. We misread the signs, so we thought we are like halfway there. It's only 850 elevation here. Now we'll probably die. A lot of the very nice pristine forests are very near to military areas. I definitely underestimated the height. They are talking about trackers with very minimal baggage compared to us carrying our camera gear.
1: Look, what was that?
0: Oh my god, this one is the largest I've seen for the species. A lot of times I feel alone because of the work that I do. I don't have pathway in front of me, I do path my own pathway.

My creative inspiration comes from everywhere, anywhere, anytime, but mostly in the night because I'm focused and everything around me is quiet. Sometimes before I sleep, the idea come in, then I will have to come out of bed to jot them down so that I can work on it the next day. I'm a wildlife illustrator and conservation photographer. I've been doing this for 8 years. Generally, my followers of my art will know me by Ken Laken, like artist name. I'm deaf profoundly on one side and severely on the other side. So it's about 70 to 80% of hearing loss of the sound that we usually hear. I lost my hearing at the age of 2 when my parents found out that I wasn't responsive to loud sounds. I love nature since I was very young. My first pet is a fish because my family is not really into nature. When I started schooling, I have a small fish tank, then I built my collection and it multiplied so many tanks until it annoyed my whole family. But it was like a very obsessive interest in keeping these animals and watching how they interact with their own environment.

0: I usually have breakfast by myself because Kenneth is a night owl, so he starts working at 10 until 3 a.m.
1: You said tapao. Tapao means takeaway.
2: One,
3: pork. Yeah, one.
2: One,
3: tapao, yeah.

0: Angelica and I got married recently, and we were looking for places for a honeymoon, and preferably somewhere that both of us haven't been to. So that's why this Tawau National Park came up, and I wanted to show her favorite frog. So before going to the forest, I'm always very, very excited. I'll be planning what to find and do research about the place. So there's this exhibition, just suspense. Now we are on our way to Tawau Hill National Park. I have always wanted to come here. The travel logistics have been tricky, and I hope it's the fun first time for Angelica. Hopefully the weather will be kind to us and like provide some rain so that the animals will come out and show themselves. I want to head out for my night walk soon, even though we have just arrived. Every moment in the national park is very precious for me. When you put me in the jungle, I will be very hyper-focused and only focusing on my sense of sight, because that's my only tool that I can use to look for animals.
1: When we arrived here, we were welcomed with the sound of nature, the crickets, the frogs, and the insects everywhere.
0: Well, Angelica is really her first exposure to forest wildlife, so quite fun to show my world of the wildlife photography. Most crickets eat plants, but this is the predatory cricket. It's eaten another cricket.
2: I feel like a little girl going on a field trip with my husband.
0: On top of
2: Oh, yeah.
0: To go.

0: because it allows me to be in the flow, because I think I'm socially anxious.
1: There's a bloody one!
2: Oh my gosh!
1: Oh gosh, so cool! Oop, what was that? You can see its head.
0: Oh my god! We located a viper. And that is the Bonian cube viper. It's one of the more common vipers found in Borneo. Then this is the female that we are going to be taking photographs. So right now it's in the abyss position, is pointed downwards and seems to be like looking at nothing, but it's actually waiting for an unsuspecting prey to run across and to be swept down.
1: It's super cool. It's my first viper in the wild, and yeah, I'm out of words.
3: Be careful.
1: Be careful, yeah. Yeah. It's a viper.
0: That's very tricky. I don't know if you are able to withstand. Yeah, good position. Ho ho ho. Yeah, hold the position. Okay. Oh, sorry. Oh my god. Ah, oh, my knee is cramping up.
1: Oh no.
0: This particular genus, Tropido lamus, if they know that you're not something that you can possibly eat, they will just ignore you at this. But you will take notice of your person because of the heat source. This is my torchlight, and they are very sensitive to heat. This is my first time seeing the female one.
1: One day, his mom showed me a clip, a video of Kenneth taking photos at the zoo with his toy camera. It was very adorable. And since he was young, he was already very interested in animals. So looking at him now, of what he has become, he used to play with the toy camera, now he's playing with the real thing.
0: We are going up towards the sub-mountain forest around this area, towards the summit of Mount Lucia.
4: It's been in a storm, so I have to take off my hearing aid, so I have to depend on my wife to communicate.
1: I don't know if I'm really prepared for this hike. It's 12, 13 kilometers.

0: The trail is slippery. That makes it a little challenging.
1: Prior to this hike, I did some research and heard some hikers saying that it is quite flat, not too much climb.
2: But the trail was actually quite long and more steep in some parts.
1: We misread the sign, so we thought we are like halfway there.
3: When we were reaching half of our climb, he was feeling guilty for putting me through all that. He said sorry to me and I said, no, it's okay, we have to keep going. When we were, I think, 75% of our hike, he said he might have seen night wasps, and I was already panicking in my head because he had such a bad experience with night wasps before. And I was already overthinking, what should I do if that happens again, and it was only both of us in the trail.
1: I installed a GPS tracker on my phone and I realized there's really quite a distance to go and the elevation is still much more to go. We just climb and climb and soon it's already sunset, we'll turn on our torchlight, but we'll just keep moving.
3: Most difficult climb I've ever had in my life.

0: about one of my targets. The comfort is not easily found in Borneo. Quite lucky to say.
1: Suddenly, Kenneth shushed me, like, shh. And then we saw the trees moving, and we saw all these group of langurs. They're so cute.
2: While I am so thrilled to see the langurs, I know that Kenneth's primary focus are not the cute ones or the adorable animals like the langurs.
0: The charismatic animals tend to get more attention, and in return, getting more fun to protect and conserve them. They are like your giant pandas, tigers, all the cuddly animals, very cute or very big. So they outshine all the less charismatic animals that are usually duller, less colorful, or more elusive. They will hide away, or very shy animals that you don't normally hear about unless you go out in the wild.
2: Kenneth is focusing on less uncharismatic or unloved animals. He would go out of his way to protect what he loves. So for animals, even if he's not funded, he's an independent conservationist, he would spend more and more just protect what he loves. So that's what I love the most about him.

0: Prime Minister Lawrence Wong will be delivering his National Day rally speech at Institute of Technical Education headquarters tomorrow. The speech will be telecast live at 6:45 p.m. Mr. Wong will be speaking in Malay, then in Mandarin. He will proceed to deliver his English speech at 8 p.m. CNA will provide subtitles in English. You can also watch the rally online. Hear the coverage live on CNA 938.
1: India's private space industry is taking off.
2: 3, 2, 1, 0.
1: Startups like Skyroot reaching orbit, but can young companies turn historic launches into sustainable businesses? We explore on the next Asia First.
3: Prime Minister Lawrence Wong will be delivering his National Day rally speech.
4: It promises to ease the cost and burden of raising children, measures that could boost our fertility rate. But what does it take to hit the magic total fertility rate of 2.1?
3: I'm Stephen Chia.
5: And I'm Diana Sir.
3: And we'll be discussing fertility rates and other issues raised during the rally.
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7: 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Wednesday on CNA.

0: Southeast Asia is bracing for a super El Nino.
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0: Though a natural climate cycle, this could be one of the strongest on record.
2: Business will not be as usual. Life will not be as usual as well.
0: And its impact could unfold in unexpected ways.
3: อุณหภูมิในตัวมันร้อนไปด้วยค่ะแล้วก็อึดอัดท้องอะไรด้วยค่ะ
0: Insight Thursday on CNA.

I am painting the piper that we saw at Davao Hills National Park. It's also known as the Bonyan Cube Piper. So I'll be blocking out the whole snake body first, so that it's like a boundary shape where I can add the details on. At first, when I was trying to go into scientific illustration, it was very, very difficult. So I even consider other paths like travel writing. My biggest challenge as a self-styled contributionist is probably the finances. There's really not much money gained from this. Both my photography and illustration, it doesn't give me the riches, but I feel happy. My disability, it affects my ability to look for the animals in the wild because I cannot hear the calls from the birds or mammals or anything to do with sound, even frogs. So back then, I was like reaching out to local conservationists or researchers, hoping to collaborate with them. That was leading me to nowhere and like also lost. My disability probably have cut down my communication and relationships with people. Misunderstandings tend to occur a lot more. So I didn't give up. I just continued to keep drawing scientific illustrations of various animals, pouring all the details that I could. And then the researcher noticed my illustration and then gave me a job. So that's like my first science project. For my photography career, now I'm looking out for projects to take on. They are all voluntary, not really paid for now. In the meanwhile, I've been doing my own exploration. I don't have to wait for acceptance. I just go out on my own and do my own research. So I'm packing my bag for my upcoming Dugong trip, and it's my first time bringing an underwater setup, but I can never be too prepared. I mean, I don't know what will come up.

0: So in Singapore, we also have dugongs, but they are very shy, very elusive. Then I came across on Facebook, like someone posting a video of Mawa surfacing. I never knew that you can get so close to a dugong. After a while, I realized that Ukila, my illustrator friend that I've already been in contact for quite a while, Mawa is actually the mascot or like the ambassador for her conservation project. Then I thought, wow, it's such a small world.
1: This is my first time that I met him in person. It's already like probably 2 years I know him. He's very passionate about conservation, about animals. I really love animals since I was like maybe 4 years old. In Indonesia, there's no organization that focuses on dugongs. I decided to make this organization. Even my background is not from science or biology.
0: I wanted to go to Alo itself to visit Mawa and help Makila to boost her conservation efforts for the Indonesian dugongs. It's very undocumented, very unknown about. I had some ideas of my own that it's very hard to talk it out with Makila over online because both of us are busy and video calls are very tough for me as a deaf person. So I rely a lot on my lip reading skills that I learned from young, looking at people's faces and moving. So I need to face the person.
2: Hello.
1: Hello, hello.
2: Siang.
1: Ya, perkenalkan ini teman yeah. Ica namanya Kenneth dari Singapura.
2: Dari Singapura, Oni. Oni.
0: Halo, Oni.
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1: We worry about where the dugongs actually live. Because in Indonesia we have no exactly data of the population.
2: Dia ini kan umurnya ini kan bisa sampai 70 tahun. 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Itu harapan saya itu. Ya.
3: Awas, balik-balik! Baling-baling, awas! Awas, Mawar, Mawar.
4: Oh my God!
0: When I saw the dugong for the first time, it was very magical how it appeared suddenly and it came with a force. It didn't come slowly, it came really fast. So while shooting Mawa, I had my phone linked to the camera, but I'm occupied with holding the camera underwater and looking at the screen that Makila helped me to hold. Can you see?
1: Yeah, yeah.
0: And also, we are responding to the dugong's behavior and whereabout because it doesn't stay in one place, it's very fast, and we have two boats, so it's moving back and forth and around. Very challenging.
1: Yeah.
0: So.
1: Selamat pagi, teman-teman.
5: Pagi.
0: Nama saya Kenneth.
4: Ya, halo Pak Kenneth. 1, 2, 3. Tepuk semangat. Semangat.
0: It's not my first time working with kids, but it's my first time with really young kids from overseas. I have 10 pots here. Our objective for the workshop was to spread some marine conservation and awareness of plastic pollution.
4: Nanti sampah-sampah ini ditempel-tempel di sini supaya kita bisa menggunakan lagi sampah-sampah yang nggak bisa hancur ini.
5: Suka.
4: Mandi laut kah?
5: Suka.
4: Sampai mandi laut.
5: Alamnya bagus.
0: So I'm working on a design for Makila so that we can produce the shirt to fundraise for her project. My artwork is trying to show the journey that we took to meet Mawa the Dugong. During our time in Alor and Pata, we are greeted with a lot of beautiful night skies, so I thought I want to incorporate that into my artwork as well. Makila had success with the previous fundraiser selling t-shirt, so I thought it would be nice if we can come up with a new design and a new fundraiser to sell this design.
1: Dugong is not a charismatic animal. It's hard to get funding to support our movement.

0: become death, the destroyer of worlds.
1: We know how these stories end.
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4: Joy turns to confusion and a realization of tragedy.
5: A Pan Am jumbo jet has crashed just north of the Scottish border.
6: Left on.
1: What happened before?
7: Warnings from engineers had been dismissed for years. America's credibility on the world stage now under fire.
8: The use of the atomic bomb was something that America was prepared to do.
9: This has become a totalitarian state, and Hitler can say, you voted for it.
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12: Some of AI's biggest names could soon go public. 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Plus, what does it cost to chase a government job in India? For him, 2 years without a salary. 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
25: Illustration work is involved a lot of wildlife, so there's not much market for it. So I was desperate, my funds are like running out and I don't have any more savings. And that's when my merchandise start to sell. So that's why I pursued creating this small business to sell merchandise instead. And that's helping me to sustain and survive for a longer run. And then I have the T-shirt that I just recently produced. When I first designed this, I put it on social media just to see how my followers can respond to it, and they all really like it. And then I produced it into a small postcard to test people outside my followers, and it managed to sell as well. As an artist, I go to different events to exhibit my artwork and merchandise. Right now, I'm at Kuching Sarawak and I'm preparing for the event called the World Congress of Herpetology. Herpetology is two main groups combined into one, reptiles and amphibians.
26: The World Congress of Herpetology in Kuching is really important for people doing research and people doing conservation, because that's where you have all the ideas that are merging together, all the people coming in together, and that's where we can do things and make things happen.
25: It's only once in every 4 years, and herpetologists come from all over the world
0: It's the first time in Southeast Asia, so we are very proud to share our vision, biodiversity, with the rest of the world.
2: And thank you very much.
3: Did she draw them all?
0: Oh, yeah, yeah, yeah.
3: They're amazing.
0: Oh, thank
3: They're
0: you.
3: So
0: yeah,
3: good.
0: Yeah, yeah.
3: They're so good.
0: Today was madness to so many people. Are you look?
4: How are you, Adam?
0: What's going on? Adam, that's fine.
4: How are you doing? Hey, here, I got for you. I brought for you.
0: A lot of people that I met today are from social media, so we don't really know how each other actually look like in real life until we pointed out. And then they recognize me by looking at some of my artwork, and then they realize it's actually me here.
6: Hello. Good to see you. How are you doing?
0: Good. Yeah, it's been quite a while since I met Professor Amel in Nanjing, China, where his lab is. We have worked together on creating posters on Korean salamanders for outreach and education.
6: His art is striking. I have the scientific message, but I am totally unable to express it, and he can make it come through in a very beautiful way. He's not just a designer. He knows the species, he knows the natural behavior. He's not going to make salamanders do something that doesn't make sense. He has the ability, the potential to transfer conservation messages.
0: It's very nice to work with him because he gives me more freedom to create more compelling and powerful images that he can use. And we both work together to push the conservation message.
20: Look, here's a sign. So nice, so awesome. Finally, after how many months? The first time that I actually collaborated with Kenneth is through the Mandai Boardwalk project. His very infectious enthusiasm, right, strikes me.
0: Now you see it, that a lot of the interpretives now at the nature reserve are all very text-based.
20: The standard kind.
0: Too much
20: information.
0: Yes. Register.
20: I've heard a lot of people telling me, right, that the signages are beautiful and they're actually taking pictures of it, which is unusual. It's not every day that people go to a nature walk and then start taking pictures of signages, right? The next piece that we need you to start developing, right, is the karst ecosystem. I think it's always enjoyable working or collaborating with artists. And in the case of Kenneth, right, he is so into nature and wildlife, he's able to rattle off species names, even scientific names, quite naturally, no pun intended. He is able to contribute very meaningfully and give valuable feedbacks on the species that we could possibly feature in the illustrations as well.
0: I'm illustrating a blind cave crab that is found in the subterranean environment. Most of the animals found there are all blind. Mandai is building a new rainforest park and they will have outdoor interactive panels.
20: We are trying to incorporate large-scale artwork, illustrations by Kenneth, and to integrate interactive elements, tactile elements, audio-visual elements as well, within this large wall. It's almost akin to an art installation, but outdoor. We are hoping that with this design, right, it will be successful in engaging our guests, because oftentimes issues with conservation and wildlife can be pretty complex.
0: Opportunity to get paid while doing rare endemic wildlife is quite rare. So this is really once in a lifetime opportunity, because it's for a new part. And my illustration would be blown up quite big and drawing a lot of very cool animals all at one go is very exciting.
20: Hey, look up.
0: Oh, yeah.
20: You remember the illustrations that you did of the palm leaves?
0: Yeah.
20: We have incorporated that with the 3D replicas of fruit bats. Like they often say that picture speaks 1,000 words, right? But with art, I think it speaks bigger volume than that.
25: going to Vietnam.
5: What I find fascinating about Kenneth is that sometimes he just has this sudden burst of energy.
25: I want to visit Phi Duc National Park in Vietnam to find the two endemic frogs that I only found there. There are two species of gliding frogs I'm hoping to see in Phi Duc New Ba National Park and has been only known and recorded here. I'm an advocate for the biodiversity of Southeast Asia, so I'm always looking for species to show people what are the special treasures we have in our region.
7: Quite difficult to find this frog this weather, this season too, because this is in the winter season now. Everything is so cold and it's we passed the breeding season, the best time. So I think the chance to find the frog is maybe 40%. But I really hope that we can find it tonight because me and Kenneth really want to see it one time. That is our dream target.
25: I'm feeling very excited because this frog I've been wanting to see for many years and I have no idea how to look for it. Now I found a local friend who is willing to come with me and we can try to look for it together. Let's go. There's a bubble nest here, probably made by a frog. Many of my friends have asked if I will be afraid alone in the jungle, but honestly, I won't because too focused at looking at stuff or looking at every detail. Oh! I think it's Queen Charles. This is supposed to be like a small reflector to light the bottom. Okay. Over there. Okay. Okay, the reason why I call everyone here is that we need more eyes to look at the frog. So in case it jumps in any direction, we know where to find it. Yes! Wow! Okay. Watch. Yeah, you are so relieved to find at least one of our targets. This one shows the blank is black.
8: Yeah.
9: So good.
25: My main job is in illustration and I'm drawing mostly animals based on pictorial or images, references. So seeing the animals in the wild in their natural habitat, it gives me a more rounded experience and knowledge of how the animals behave or interact with their environment in the wild. So there's also some scientifically accurate information that I can gather from the field.

0: Prime Minister Lawrence Wong will be delivering his National Day rally speech at Institute of Technical Education headquarters tomorrow. The speech will be telecast live at 6:45 p.m. Mr. Wong will be speaking in Malay, then in Mandarin. He will proceed to deliver his English speech at 8 p.m. CNA will provide subtitles in English. You can also watch the rally online. Hear the coverage live on CNA 938.
1: The first thing in the morning as Asia wakes up to a new day. Get up to speed with major events shaping lives in the region and other parts of the world.
2: Putting things in perspective with eye-opening reports and expert analysis as a new era of global politics breeds power struggles and shifting alliances.
3: We get to the heart of the matter and take stock of the issues you're invested in with on-the-ground reports and wall-to-wall coverage.
1: Viewing it all from a regional lens because we put Asia first.
4: AI is changing the rules of business. The question is, who is keeping up? And what does it take to make it work? Shaping Tomorrow, an AI story.
5: Prime Minister Lawrence Wong will be delivering his National Day rally speech.
6: It promises to ease the cost and burden of raising children, measures that could boost our fertility rate. But what does it take to hit the magic total fertility rate of 2.1?
7: I'm Stephen Chia.
8: And I'm Diana Sir.
7: And we'll be discussing fertility rates and other issues raised during the rally.
9: Talking Point, Tuesday on CNA.
10: For centuries, the people of Indonesia's La Malera have hunted whales to survive.
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10: 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Wednesday on CNA.
13: Southeast Asia is bracing for a super El Nino.
14: Rumput laut kami yang seharusnya bisa dipanen akhirnya jadi putih dan ini menjadikan kami rugi.
13: Though a natural climate cycle, this could be one of the strongest on record.
15: Business will not be as usual. Life will not be as usual as well.
13: And its impact could unfold in unexpected ways.
16: อุณหภูมิในตัวมันร้อนไปด้วยค่ะแล้วก็อึดอัดท้องอะไรด้วยค่ะ
13: Insight Thursday on CNA.

0: also looking around in Southeast Asia where I can contribute my skills. In Philippines, most of the forests have been already degraded, cut down. So the Palawan is like one of the last frontiers of the forest coverage left. So critically important to protect the species that are endemic to Palawan.
1: An average is 3 feet. So I hope that all your equipment, all your personal belongings are ready for water.
2: The terrain in the area is quite difficult, so you have to dedicate quite a lot of time by just walking to the base camp and then finally doing your actual groundwork or data collection. For these types of expedition, a lot of things can go wrong and a lot of things won't go your way as you plan it. So you have to be very adaptable.
0: My hearing device is not waterproof. They get wet really. Oh, I have to take it off. Angelica can help me a lot with the translation and also to connect with other locals.
2: My name is Aubergine Padilla. I'm the research program coordinator for a local environmental nonprofit called Center for Sustainability. We are based in Palawan. At CS, there's 3 steps for us in declaring protected areas or local conservation areas. One is community organizing, scientific research, and political lobbying. So we are currently at the scientific research part, wherein we build the baseline or the database of the scientific proof that the area is biodiverse and is ecologically significant. We cover as much as we can for this survey in order to build a robust documentation of the biodiversity of the area.
0: So it's like preparing evidence these animals are here, and especially back up with some pictorial documentation of photos.
2: I first met Kenneth on Instagram. So I've been following a lot of wildlife photographers on Instagram, and randomly I saw his account. It's been a long conversation because we've had a pandemic, and then, you know, we've paused a lot of activities and expeditions, but then we finally got the permits for the biodiversity assessment and the opportunity to do a big expedition. That's when I invited him that to join the biodiversity assessment, because that's the biggest expedition that we'll have.

0: sa ano to, sa nasa unahan ninyo, tsaka yung sa sleep.
1: Mas magbago sa amin.
0: Para ma-make sure na lahat ng nandun sa gitna ay naligaw na.
2: Oh, yeah, ano this phobia sakit daw.
3: Sabado. If I let go of the head, will it bite me? Will it bite me?
2: No, you are auntie will jump.
3: I will jump.
4: So I think today I will do fresh water first. It's very different when you are in submerged and walking on land. It's really a different force that you're pushing your back. Could be very, very scary sometimes. You don't know how unpredictable the wave or each part that you're entering can be have a stronger flow than the others. There was so much life actually around, especially that part. From above, they are so small and you don't seem to see them. But when you are underwater, it's like looking in the fish tank, you get to see everything.
3: So when we're having conversation in Instagram, he is very chatty. When I met him personally, he tends to be like very quiet, but he's very laser focused as well. I've never seen such passion for a young man to do this kind of work. I also see myself in him. Like the first and second day, he's just in the water for like the whole day. And then in the evening, be up to midnight to look for snakes and frogs. You have 3 guides at your disposal?
4: For insects, I'll do tomorrow and maybe mm-hmm. the
3: yeah,
4: next
3: so
4: day.
3: So the insects will be
4: I can,
3: out mostly.
4: I still can help with the ID if I can help mm-hmm. anything.
3: Most of the mammals will yeah. happen at night.
4: Yeah. For the bat trap, are you doing it nearby or you are going somewhere?
3: We're still assessing because the forest is very dense and we have to have like an open setup.
4: Okay.
3: They've already identified a setup for the Skynet. We set up a mist net for bats. Yeah. So this is for the lower sub-canopy level flying bats. So usually we caught like a small insect bats and fruit bats.
5: So like second round of fries.
6: Oh, yeah.

Huwag may lapit ako, huwakan. We have right now is a lesser dog face fruit bat or the Cynopterus brachioti.

0: And bag collection is one of my interests, the bats. And they are very important to ecosystem, they are pollinators, and they help to control the arthropods or insect populations. So I hope that my work in photography also help them to use for outreach as well. In the future, they have plans to educate the locals, so they need some photos to show the identification key to identify the species.
1: We cannot protect what we don't know. So we have to be able to understand, you know, the ecosystem that we are trying to protect and also the communities that lives in this ecosystem since time immemorial. So the whole of local conservation area that we're proposing is around 8,000 to 10,000 hectares.
2: I feel touched that my husband Kenneth showed me my own country's biodiversity, even though he's a foreigner, he's not from here.
1: This is actually one of our favorite frogs at CS. We call this one Barbie frogs, or the Philippine flat-headed frogs. They're quite a diva. They only inhabit swift-flowing, unpolluted rivers. So their presence means that the water quality is still good and pristine in this area. People won't believe you if they don't see it. So pictures really play an important role in conservation.
0: After many years of looking for charismatic, beautiful animals and specific species, I come to realize that it's more important to protect the habitat because they need a home to stay, and so you need to protect your home in the first place. The path that I decided is not easy and never been easy.
1: I am amazed by how he's doing this alone, but a lot of the collaborations that he made, I think, builds into that sustainability. So there's some sort of like ripple effect to his work, and while he is doing it alone, but all of his work will contribute towards, you know, a bigger goal of protecting the area, maintaining the sustainability of conserving or protecting a certain area.
0: Even how imperfect we do, it will still make a bigger change along the way. If me and all of us actually doing a little bit, it adds up and it becomes a huge change for all of us. All of us play a role in this part that we all share, as we call it home.
3: Semangat, semangat. 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Yeah.

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9: Left on.
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5: The future of global shipping depends on cleaner fuels, and the race is on to develop them. But what if a fuel claiming to be green isn't?
6: They look the same, they smell the same.
5: In Singapore, scientists are searching for fuel fingerprints hidden at the atomic level.
6: The most important clue that we are looking for lies in the carbon.
5: Watch breakthroughs on demand at cna.asia.

0: This is Singapore Tonight.
1: Good evening, I'm Paul Sung. Tonight's top stories. Critical illness could set Singaporeans back by nearly 170,000 Singapore dollars, even with hospitalization insurance. A new study uncovers the hidden costs of recovery. Four new initiatives will help youths from Malay Muslim community navigate the future economy and strengthen their sense of identity. Plus, recent cases of Singaporeans stepping in during dangerous incidents have cast a spotlight on citizen bravery. We take a look at why some people do so despite the risks.

0: Recovering from a critical illness could cost Singaporeans close to 170,000 Singapore dollars, even if they have hospitalization insurance, according to a new SingLife study of its customers. The findings draw on 20 years of claims data covering more than 500,000 policyholders, while surveys involved over 1,500 respondents. Sherlin Xia tells us more.
1: For 52-year-old Jason Shua, hospital treatment for throat cancer took about 6 months, but his recovery stretched much longer. As a self-employed sole breadwinner, his income stopped while bills continued. While waiting for insurance payouts, he drew on nearly $200,000 in savings in about 4 months.
2: After the treatment plan, my body suffered open wounds, severe weight loss. And there was a loss in voice, which is critical for my job. All right. So the entire recovery process till when I can actually take normal solid food is about 1 year.
1: SingLife says such costs can continue long after treatment. Its study found treatment and recovery-related expenses lasted an average of 27 months, with caregivers reporting spending around $4,900 a month. Patients also paid about $36,000 out of pocket, despite having hospitalization coverage. That adds up to around $169,000.
3: There are areas that everybody has anticipated, though this could be hospitalization, medical, doctor visits. But there are also aspects that are less forgotten or overlooked. So some of these hidden aspects could be higher transport costs, could be helper's costs, caregiver.
1: One oncologist says standard care and public health care will never be denied without private insurance, with national schemes available to help. But it could help patients to seek out other support.
4: It will always be good to also go find out what insurances one can actually afford and can apply for that may actually help to ease the financial toxicity that comes along with it. There are also various platforms around, and one of it being like Singapore Cancer Society, who actually offer support not just to the patient but also to the caregivers as well. So find out what resources are actually available, what help is available in the community.
1: Dr. Poon adds that patients can access means-tested financial assistance, while enhancements to the cancer drug list over the years have also helped rein in the cost of care.
0: Singapore's Malay Muslim community wants to help its youths navigate the future, build stronger connections with one another, and strengthen their sense of identity. From next month, its youth task force will introduce 4 initiatives to support young Muslims at their workplace while staying true to their faith and values. To support their career journeys, the task force has announced a slate of initiatives for these Malay Muslim youths. These include a Youth Meets Career Playbook, developed by the Islamic Religious Council of Singapore, to help them in navigating their workplace while retaining their sense of identity.
5: Also want our young Malays to be confident of your future in Singapore. I want you to see yourselves among builders of its future. And remember that you are both Muslim as you are Singaporean. And you don't have to choose between these parts yourselves. Carry both with confidence as you build the next phase of Singapore's progress and our future.
6: Hopefully, with this refreshed approach, we can more meaningfully address some of the more relevant and emergent needs of our young people and hopefully keep that relationship warm. This is a start, and hopefully through this, we will be able to build on the efforts that have already been done and create a better working relationship with our young people.
0: Supporting families at every stage of life and easing the cost of raising children are expected to be the key messages at this year's National Day rally. Ahead of the speech on Sunday, experts say workplace culture change is needed to give Singaporeans the confidence to start and raise families. Nadira Zaidi has more.
7: The stage is set at the ITE College Central in Ang Mo Kio for Prime Minister Lawrence Wong's National Day rally speech. In his earlier National Day message, Mr. Wong had said that his government will take a major review of how families are being supported, not only at the point of marriage and parenthood, but also throughout life's journey.
1: issues like the cost of raising children, access to affordable infant and child care, and how to ease the load on families are expected to come up in his speech on Sunday. Experts say beyond financial support, there also needs to be a rethink of workplace culture.
8: Meetings just drag on, work gets piled on you, meetings are called early in the morning to late in the afternoon, late in the evening. And that kind of fluidity employers have taken to be, this is normal, right? That's not fair to the family. Over time, that normality has its negative impact, as we can see now. People find it very difficult to get married because they have no time to date. People find it very difficult to grow children because they are always stuck at work. So this work-life balance now must respect family boundaries.
1: Prof. Strawn proposes normalizing exits and re-entry backed by training and skills upgrading so workers can return refreshed and relevant. The aim is to let Singaporeans take time out without worrying it could hurt their careers. But for employers, this also means careful manpower planning.
8: When somebody exits for extended childcare leave, the rest don't have to carry the additional burden. You either have a buffer, or if you can't afford a buffer, that's all right. There must be a pool of locums who can come in, right, to support these gaps. And I've said this in other interviews, I do think that we need to relook how we make good use of our young retirees, because they are experienced, they don't need any training.
7: Besides supporting families, Mr. Wong is also expected to speak on challenges amid a changing world. This includes fast-evolving technology, which he has said will need to serve Singaporeans and strengthen our society.
0: Still to come, is intervention during a crisis always the safest approach? We speak to an expert.
9: Prime Minister Lawrence Wong will be delivering his National Day rally speech at Institute of Technical Education headquarters tonight. The speech will be telecast live at 6:45 p.m. Mr. Wong will be speaking in Malay. Then in Mandarin, he will proceed to deliver his English speech at 8 p.m. CNA will provide subtitles in English. You can also watch the rally online. Hear the coverage live on CNA 938.
10: Some of AI's biggest names could soon go public. How do you know which ones are worth buying? His power bill fell by 90%, but the spending may not be over. Plus, what does it cost to chase a government job in India? For him, 2 years without a salary. On Money Mind, Wednesday on CNA.
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11: 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Wednesday on CNA.
14: India's private space industry is taking off.
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14: Startups like Skyroot reaching orbit, but can young companies turn historic launches into sustainable businesses? We explore on the next Asia First.

0: Recent cases of ordinary Singaporeans stepping in during dangerous incidents have put citizen bravery in the spotlight. From tackling an armed attacker to helping strangers in distress, some people act before most of us have even worked out what's happening. But when danger unfolds in front of you, is stepping in always the bravest or safest thing to do? Caitlin Ng looks at what drives that split-second choice.
1: Now imagine you're walking along a void deck just like this on the way home. When you notice something happening up ahead, there's some commotion, some shouting, screaming. Someone seems to be getting attacked. Now you're not sure if the attacker is armed, but you only have seconds to decide what to do. Would you go up to them? Would you run away? Call for help? What exactly would you do in this situation? Well, I'd like to think that I know, but the more I thought about it, the less sure I was. Because choosing to help is one thing, knowing whether or not it'll actually help is another.
2: For some, that decision isn't hypothetical. You might have already seen these headlines of how 56-year-old Osman Siddin subdued a knife-wielding man outside Clementi Mall. Mr. Osman was on his way to a medical appointment when he saw the man, who had already stabbed himself several times. He stepped in, grappled with him, and pinned him to the ground. Mr. Osman has a background in silat, but even so, choosing to move towards someone with a knife is a huge call. So I wanted to understand, what makes someone step in when the rest of us might hesitate? And would the rest of us react the same way?
1: If you were walking along this boardwalk and you saw an attack happening, like someone was attacking another person, okay, what would you do?
3: Well, we'll run away. That's the best, that's the wise decision for me.
4: Then if I could tell they're not armed, if I have a bag or something which I might have, I'll just smack it over the guy's head.
5: Then I'll call for help. Like, I'll call 999.
6: If there were other people around me, I'd see if they could help me, like, contain the situation as well while we wait for help to arrive.
7: My first instinct would be to seek shelter and make sure that the other people also evacuate me.
2: What struck me is how sure some of us were about what we'd do. But saying it here is one thing. Actually being faced with danger with no time to think is something else entirely.
1: So how much can we really know about what we do when faced with an actual situation?
2: To understand that, I went to speak with Dr. Annabelle Chow, a clinical psychologist, on what goes on behind decisions made in crises.
1: So I wanted to find out what happens psychologically when someone is faced with an immediate danger. What goes on in someone's mind?
8: When there's immediate danger, our body kicks into a survivalistic, automatic and default state. So that means it goes into fight, flight or freeze. Usually, it will be more situational. So it will be, you know, whether there are weapons, it will be like how dangerous it is, who is in the environment.
1: You know, in some of my conversations I've had with people, we put them in hypothetical situations and they're able to tell me, oh, I'll do this, I'll do this. Are people actually effectively able to predict what they do in these situations, or does it usually differ when it comes down to it?
8: I don't think we can reliably actually hypothesize that we will really do this, because in a state of calm, we are actually able to think straight and strategize, and we are able to say, yes, I will do these things. But in a state of panic, for example, when there's blood, there's noise, there's screaming, there's a weapon. Many years ago, my son actually fell into the pool, and I always thought that I would actually kick into action and be able to just bring him up, right? But unfortunately, I froze. And when I speak to people, very often people have very similar experiences. I think it's also quite important to offer yourself some self-compassion, that your brain was under the stress and it reacts the way that it knows how. But learning a response and telling your brain what to do next time can be a helpful way to remedy it.
1: So you're saying training, mental preparedness can sort of become a muscle memory that kicks in those situations?
8: Absolutely. So it's the same as like CPR. So if you learn the steps, you practice it, you have the muscle memory, you have the mental memory, you have a better chance, but it still doesn't reliably mean that you will definitely kick into action.
2: So already, our starting question, would you step in, is getting a little more complicated to answer. Physical intervention, like in the case of Mr. Osman, can sometimes stop an immediate threat. But it also carries a risk. because if someone is armed, moving towards them could end badly. So when does stepping in help, and when could it actually make things worse?
8: I think both courage and recklessness, both can stem from fear. I think the only difference is how you exercise judgment and how you actually execute the behavior. So courage is usually when you exercise good judgment in terms of knowing that you're confident, you have the skills to manage it. You're not going to put more people at risk. You can actually offer more safety. So then that will be you deciding and exercising your judgment to say, I'm able to do this.
1: And that's especially important as authorities are asking Singaporeans to be more prepared in emergencies and security threats. But preparedness doesn't necessarily mean confrontation. So in the event of a weapons attack, Singapore's SG Secure advice is to run, hide and tell, with the priority being getting away from the threat if you can, rather than trying to engage the attacker directly. And bystanders can do other things to help the situation as well, be it warning others, calling for help, or assisting the injured when the danger has passed. And this is a pivotal point, because stepping in doesn't necessarily mean putting yourself in harm's way. So, let's go back to where we first started. Someone is being attacked. The assailant may still be armed, and you have seconds to decide. Move closer, get away, call for help. Now, at the start, the question was whether you would step in. But perhaps the better question is, what can I do here that will actually help? It could mean calling the police or helping someone get away. And what helps in one situation could make another more dangerous. So, before asking yourself, would I be brave enough to step in? Perhaps there are more useful questions. Am I equipped to help? Could my actions put someone else at risk? And what would be most useful right now? After speaking to everyone for this story, I'm still not sure I can tell you exactly what I'd do here. And perhaps none of us really can until it happens. But maybe being prepared isn't about knowing whether you'd be brave enough to run towards danger. It's knowing there may be more than one way to help when it does.
0: Still to come, giving unwanted clothes a new lease of life and how the second-hand fashion business here is booming.
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0: A new study suggests that a bigger proportion of younger men in Singapore hold traditional views of masculinity than the older generations. Over 1,000 men were surveyed by the Association of Women for Action and Research, or AWARE. The study finds that men aged 18 to 24 are more likely to hide their sadness and stress. They are also more likely to believe that household responsibilities are a woman's duty. The survey also finds that younger men are under the most pressure to meet masculine ideals.
1: Young men are experiencing a period of uncertainty about what masculinity really means. And I think this is probably the most important point, because there's been enormous changes in women's education, employment, expectations of relationships.
2: But masculinity does not necessarily have to be traditional. All right, there could be a new form of masculinity. All right, maybe being a sort of liberal could actually be the new masculinity, rather than insist that it has to be like what was in the past.
0: A third of the survey respondents also hold sexually entitled views about consent and harassment, believing that a man cannot control himself when sexually aroused. In this case, it finds younger men less likely to agree with these views.
3: We do need to move from an abstinence-based sexuality education to a more holistic understanding of sexuality education, including teaching both men and women about consent and how to seek consent, how to be clear about consent, and that consent is a continuous process and not a one-off process as well.
0: The second-hand fashion business is growing in Singapore, with one retailer reporting revenue growth of as much as 40% a year. And the market is broadening beyond its traditional base of women and younger shoppers, with retailers seeing strong demand for menswear. Eugene Chow has more.
4: For some shoppers, what's old is increasingly what's new. And the business of selling someone else's unwanted clothes is growing. Refash started with one store in Singapore a decade ago. It now has 17. And the company says its revenue is growing by 30 to 40% a year.
5: Customers that are driving this demand will be namely the younger consumers like our Gen Zs, who are always looking for something different that can be easily accessible at the store. And of course, there's also price-sensitive customers like our housewives that are looking for something that will not break their bank.
4: And demand isn't only coming from the traditionally female thrift market. Refresh says menswear is now one category where demand is outstripping supply.
5: Men tend to wear their clothing up until the very end of its lifespan. So by the time they're willing to part with it and sell to us, unfortunately, the condition is often no longer sellable. So this imbalance means well-loved menswear pieces, especially in good condition or from sought-after brands, fly off the shelf quicker, and they tend to hold their resale value much better and move faster compared to similar women's wear pieces.
4: She says that demand also points to more men becoming comfortable shopping second-hand. Refresh says it gets more than 300 drop-offs from sellers every day, with each bag containing tens, sometimes hundreds of items. That adds up to more than 500,000 pieces processed every month. The company is also looking beyond people's wardrobes for stock. What's less well known about Refresh's business is that it also buys dead stock from fashion brands. These are pieces that can no longer be sold or come from labels that have since folded. Every item you see here gets a new lease on life when it's purchased. And it's not only homegrown firms betting on resale. Japanese chain Second Street opened its first Singapore store last year. It already has three and is planning to expand.
6: We plan to open around 2 to 4 stores outlet each year, with the goal of the operating approximately 14 to 15 stores by the financial year 2029. In the long term, we believe Singapore has the potential to support around 30 stores.
4: Second Street says its Singapore customers tend to skew younger. For them, pre-loved offers more variety at lower prices. But retailers say its appeal is also widening. Second-hand fashion is becoming less about necessity and more about value, quality, and style. helping to shed an old stigma that it's only for people who can't afford new. And that's helping turn such fashion into an increasingly mainstream choice.
0: And that's Singapore Tonight. Good night.

0: cruise through the heart of Budapest on the Danube and uncover a city that captivates day and night. Visit us at Natus booth 4H32 to book.
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4: Southeast Asia is bracing for a super El Nino.
5: Rumput laut kami yang seharusnya bisa dipanen akhirnya jadi putih dan ini menjadikan kami rugi.
4: Though a natural climate cycle, this could be one of the strongest on record.
6: Business will not be as usual. Life will not be as usual as well.
4: And its impact could unfold in unexpected ways.
7: อุณหภูมิในตัวมันร้อนไปด้วยค่ะแล้วก็อึดอัดท้องอะไรด้วยค่ะ
4: Insight Thursday on CNA.
8: The future of global shipping depends on cleaner fuels, and the race is on to develop them. But what if a fuel claiming to be green isn't?
9: They look the same, they smell the same.
8: In Singapore, scientists are searching for fuel fingerprints hidden at the atomic level.
9: The most important clue that we are looking for lies in the carbon.
8: Watch Breakthroughs on demand at cna.asia.
10: AI is changing the rules of business. The question is, who is keeping up? And what does it take to make it work? Shaping Tomorrow, an AI story.
11: From the untold stories of 9/11 to a chilling trail of murder and Asia's push beyond oil, uncover the powerful stories reshaping our world this September on CNA.
12: I thought I was going to die.
11: 25 years after 9/11, unravel the story of those trapped inside Windows on the World, the iconic restaurant on the top floors of the World Trade Center's North Tower.
13: People were in the building. We had to race to get them out.
11: Accused of poisoning the victims with cyanide, Death Loans traces the deadly trail behind one of Thailand's most shocking murder cases.
14: Everyone was confused. How could this woman be a killer?
11: Across South and Southeast Asia, communities are pioneering a life without oil, using solar, biogas, electric vehicles, and local alternatives to build a cleaner, more resilient future.
15: Part of the inspiration is really the rising fuel costs.
11: This September on CNA.

0: It's Indian mango, Zealand.
1: Best mangoes in the world. Just landed in the UK.
2: Oh my god. It's really different than Australian mango. 1, 2, 3, 4, 5, 6, 7.
3: This is amazing.
4: Indian mangoes are highly sought after in places all across the globe. And every season, the story begins here.
5: Nearly half of the mangoes in the world are produced in orchards like this in India, and nearly all of them are consumed domestically. A small fraction that is exported is cultivated with a little extra care.
4: Just about 1% is exported, making India's king of fruits all the more special. But this prized crop is under threat. Unseasonal rain, intense heat. The effects of climate change are becoming increasingly visible and destructive. The northern Indian state of Uttar Pradesh produces about 20% of the country's mangoes. The flowering season typically begins in the first quarter of the year, a critical stage that determines the size of the harvest.
6: लेकिन ये टेम्परेचर आइडियल रहेगा 14 से नीचे नहीं जाएगा और 28 से ऊपर नहीं जाएगा 29 से हो जाएगा तो इसी बीच में 40 घंटे तक फूल बना रहता है तो जब स्पैन ज्यादा मिलता है तो पोलिनेशन उसका आसाम से हो जाता है
4: 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One of them, the Dashahari variety, is especially vulnerable to extreme weather.
7: छोटा वाला आम देख रहे हैं और ये हमारा जो है एक सही साइज है परफेक्ट साइज है जो ही ऐसा होना चाहिए था लेकिन उस अनशेड्यूल बारिश की वजह से ये साइज हमारा ऐसा रह गया प्लस जो हमारा प्रोडक्शन टोटल इस पर ओवरऑल होना था लगभग 200 केजी इस पर प्रोडक्शन हमारा होता जितने बड़े पेड़ हैं ऑन एन एवरेज और अभी इस पर प्रोडक्शन हार्डली 100 केजी पर ट्री होगा
4: 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Appearance sells. Size, color, and smell all matter before taste comes into play. Back in the orchards, farmers adopt a simple method to ensure each fruit meets market expectations. These brown paper bags protect the mangoes from intense sunlight and insects. And help preserve the fruit's natural color. Ashok says bagged mangoes fetch him at least 50% more. The problem is that it doesn't always work. Despite these measures, Deepak says he spotted an odd discoloration on his mangoes this season. He blames the inhospitable weather. More heat can mean more pests. More rain can invite insects and fungus.
7: तो ये चीज है जो अभी हम लोगों को परेशान करने वाली है
4: Unpredictable weather means unpredictable income.
5: Here in northern India's mango belt, the crop provides livelihoods for entire villages. Many of these farm workers come from families who have tended to orchards like this for generations. So when production is disrupted, the impact is felt across the community.
4: A 2025 study found that mango yields can fall by as much as 11% for every 1 degree Celsius rise in temperature during the growing season. Farmers say increasingly erratic heat waves require them to irrigate orchards more frequently to keep surface temperatures cool, adding costs and depleting the natural water table. Scientists say this isn't sustainable. And what farmers need are more climate-resilient mango varieties.
8: कि जो भी variety अपने यहाँ पे लगा रही हैं, वो हमारे climate के suitable है कि नहीं है, उसी variety को हम अपने यहाँ पे लगाएं। हर area के लिए अलग-अलग specific varieties available हैं। तो कोशिश करें कि उन्हीं varieties को लें, लेकिन scientists हमारे इस पे भी work कर रहे हैं कि कुछ ऐसी varieties हो जो इस तरह के stress को झेल सकें।
4: While scientists work on long-term solutions, farmers such as Arvind Kumar Bhati are trying a different approach.
5: The idea is pretty simple, which is to plant mango trees very close to one another. Farmers say more compact orchards are a lot easier to maintain and they also produce much higher yields.
4: High-density farming is taking root in some parts of India. Instead of 9 meters apart, these trees are planted just 3 meters apart. More trees per hectare can mean higher yields. So while heat waves and unseasonal rain may still damage some of the produce, farmers say these orchards can be up to 4 times more profitable than traditional ones.
3: साधारण का रेट नहीं बढ़ता, लेकिन उसका बढ़ जाएगा, क्योंकि हमने सारी हाई डेंसिटी वाली वैरायटी बोई हुई है, उन वैरायटियों की डिमांड ज़्यादा है, बोते ही नहीं लोग, उसमें कर ही नहीं रहे, आज भी नहीं कर रहे, तो ये हाई डेंसिटी में बहुत ही फायदा है।
4: Farmers can grow multiple varieties or add another crop in the shade of mango trees. A smaller area to manage can also mean lower costs on pest control, fertilizers and irrigation. But new farming practices may not be enough to cope with extreme weather. Experts say research into climate-resilient mango varieties has yet to keep pace with that of staple crops such as rice and wheat.
9: Mango is not providing nutrition, everyday nutrition. So that is one of the reasons that maybe the government is not really bothered about the mango. But then we are earning a lot from exports of this fruit. And just sales in India is something really huge.
4: Protecting the fruit also means safeguarding livelihoods and a crop woven into India's culture and economy. As the world's appetite for Indian mangoes grows, the long-term rule of the king of fruits will ultimately be decided here by how well these orchards adapt to increasing climate pressures.
10: Prime Minister Lawrence Wong will be delivering his National Day rally speech at Institute of Technical Education headquarters tonight. The speech will be telecast live at 6:45 p.m. Mr. Wong will be speaking in Malay. Then in Mandarin, he will proceed to deliver his English speech at 8 p.m. CNA will provide subtitles in English. You can also watch the rally online. Hear the coverage live on CNA 938.
11: Some of AI's biggest names could soon go public. How do you know which ones are worth buying? His power bill fell by 90%, but the spending may not be over. Plus, what does it cost to chase a government job in India? For him, 2 years without a salary. On Money Mind, Wednesday on CNA.
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18: 30 Years of Care, August 30th, Sunday, 8 p.m. Live.
19: Climate change is transforming the way food is grown around the world. Some people in Pakistan's northwestern province of Khyber Pakhtunkhwa are finding hope in an unlikely crop, olives. Olive farmer Salahuddin Khattak works the fields in Marenki Sharif, about 60 kilometers from Peshawar. He's been cultivating the savory fruit for nearly 25 years, and he has been expanding his harvest even as rising temperatures, prolonged droughts, and increasingly erratic weather have made farming more uncertain. Mr. Salahuddin decided to invest further as he saw neighboring farmers struggle with traditional crops. He secured support from the provincial government. The funding helped him plant imported olive varieties from Italy, Tunisia, and other Mediterranean countries. The types he chose are able to thrive in hot, dry conditions.
20: They are very good for the atmosphere because they are most sinking carbon plants. That's why I think these plants are very beneficial for our country and also for climate change. Our area is also very big in Pakistan for olive cultivation. So it may be very helpful if we concentrate on this crop.
19: For Mr. Salahuddin, olives offer more than just resilience against a changing climate. They have also become a profitable crop as farmers can produce olive oil and diversify their incomes. Pakistan imports around $4.5 billion worth of edible oil every year. Many hope expanding domestic olive cultivation could help reduce that dependence.
20: This olive plants, most profitable plants in Pakistan, for especially for Pakistan atmosphere and climate, because for small farmers, they can on small scale, if even have 100 and 200 plants, they can provide about 300-400 liters. So it makes a very good price.
19: The impact of climate change is forcing farmers to rethink how and even what they grow. Authorities are encouraging farmers to adopt drip irrigation systems. This method delivers water directly to the roots of olive trees.
21: The olive trees thrive really good in drip irrigation system as compared to flood irrigation. If we look into the olive, so by itself, its requirement is less, and then you are switching to drip irrigation system. So definitely it will save a lot of water.
19: Officials say promoting olive cultivation is central to Pakistan's climate adaptation efforts as the country seeks to safeguard its food security. In 2024, floods in Pakistan destroyed nearly 24,000 hectares of farmland and killed close to 2,000 livestock. A year later, disaster struck again, wiping out roughly 2.2 million hectares of cropland. Agricultural losses were more than $1 billion. In response, authorities have expanded public-private partnerships aimed at increasing olive cultivation across Khyber Pakhtunkhwa. One such site is Sangbati, where thousands of olive trees are grown, maintained, and monitored throughout the year. Olive farming in this region started in 2000. Back then, only about 22 acres was under cultivation. The rest of the land was used to grow crops such as cotton, maize, and wheat. Now all you see are olive trees, spread out over an area that is as big as nearly 130 football fields. Farmers say olives are a rare bright spot in stressed farmlands such as this one. Before olive trees are planted across the province, they are first nurtured at the Khyber Pakhtunkhwa Agriculture Institute. Inside climate-controlled greenhouses, young saplings are raised under carefully managed temperature, humidity, and irrigation before being transplanted into orchards. The institute is also grafting wild olive trees, transforming non-fruiting trees into productive varieties without the need for extensive replanting.
22: We have two regions mostly affected by environmental disaster. The southern region is mostly facing the drought condition, prolonged drought condition, and low rainfall. While the northern region receive huge amount of rains and floods. that are very, very much replaceable, non-replaceable things in the coming future. Therefore, we have to shift the old and traditional approaches of agriculture towards new and innovative techniques like promotion of agriculture, production of olive cultivation in Khyber Pakhtunkhwa.
19: The Pakistan Business Council says the country's land suitable for olive cultivation exceeds that of Spain, one of the world's largest olive oil producers. Officials believe that expanding olive cultivation could strengthen rural livelihoods, improve domestic edible oil production, and help farmers adapt to a changing climate.
0: With temperatures often crossing 45 degrees Celsius here, the olive crop has been promoted as the perfect climate-resilient alternative. In southern Khyber Pakhtunkhwa, water scarcity is also a growing concern. And this crop is a good fit, farmers say, because it needs minimal water to survive these harsh conditions.
19: But experts caution there is no single solution to making agriculture climate-resilient.
1: Challenge here is that we must not introduce monoculture, one specific kind of crop. We need to add diversity because our country is very diverse. There are deserts, there are mountains and forests and everything. So to ensure that balance in the diversity of the country, and also to ensure that every kind of aspect of agriculture is secured and every kind of farmer can practice it, whether he's growing potatoes, tomatoes or anything.
19: For farmers such as Mr. Salahuddin, the transition is already underway. Adapting, though, will require more than a single resilient crop, given how quickly climate change is reshaping the agricultural landscape. Whether Pakistan can build a truly climate-resilient agriculture sector will depend on how quickly innovation, better water management, and climate-smart farming reach fields across this South Asian nation.

0: Prime Minister Lawrence Wong will be delivering his National Day rally speech.
1: It promises to ease the cost and burden of raising children, measures that could boost our fertility rate. But what does it take to hit the magic total fertility rate of 2.1?
0: I'm Stephen Chia.
1: And I'm Diana Sir.
0: And we'll be discussing fertility rates and other issues raised during the rally.
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3: Southeast Asia is bracing for a super El Nino.
4: Rumput laut kami yang seharusnya bisa dipanen akhirnya jadi putih dan ini menjadikan kami rugi.
3: Though a natural climate cycle, this could be one of the strongest on record.
5: Business will not be as usual. Life will not be as usual as well.
3: And its impact could unfold in unexpected ways.
6: อุณหภูมิในตัวมันร้อนไปด้วยค่ะแล้วก็อึดอัดท้องอะไรด้วยค่ะ
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11: AI is changing the rules of business. The question is, who is keeping up? 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

0: Rice is a staple for billions of people worldwide, but it's also a major source of methane, a potent greenhouse gas. Now, a breakthrough by a Singapore Research Institute can change that. A large-scale trial by Temasek Life Sciences Laboratory in Indonesia shows that emissions can be cut by up to 50%, and it's also helping farmers boost their yields.
1: Rice fields stretching as far as the eye can see. Central Java is one of Indonesia's largest rice-producing provinces, consistently ranking among the top three. It's a critical rice bowl for the country, contributing more than 16% of national output. Kasno is a rice farmer in Jatilor village in Grobogan Regency. The 55-year-old is among 172 farmers here taking part in Temasek Life Sciences Laboratory's decarbonizing rice project.
2: Awal-awal kita menghadapi banyak petani, sini kan banyak yang tradisional. 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
1: Farmers were provided with rice seeds

0: So all these things put together, the results were positive, and we could increase the yield of the farmers by 6%, even though it was flooding.
1: Similar results were recorded in parallel trials in India and Laos. A key approach is the alternate wetting and drying, a water-saving irrigation technique for rice cultivation, whereby fields are allowed to dry intermittently instead of being continuously flooded.
2: The alternate wetting and drying irrigation system uses a field water tube like this, a perforated PVC pipe buried in the soil to monitor the water table. When the water level drops below a set threshold, the field is reflooded.
1: Rice is often grown in flooded fields, in part because water helps suppress weeds. But flooding also cuts off oxygen in the soil. In this low-oxygen environment, microbes break down organic matter. A key byproduct of this process is methane. That methane can escape through the rice plant itself, from the roots up to the stems and out into the atmosphere.
2: Paddy rice cultivation is a major source of global methane emissions. Flooded fields account for about 12% of the total methane releases. Now that's about 60 million tons each year. Methane is a potent greenhouse gas, about 27 times more powerful than carbon dioxide.
1: And so cutting methane emissions is therefore seen as one of the fastest ways to slow the pace of climate change. Research into low methane rice began in laboratories in Singapore, building on more than two decades of work. Scientists developed a customized fertilizer blend, helping to improve nutrient uptake while reducing the need for excess fertilizer.
3: It is overall a reduction of about 50% of normal fertilizer content, phosphate, nitrogen, and potassium, which is the normal fertilizer used. What we are doing is to reduce the quantities of those three macronutrients, in addition just providing a little bit of the oxidizing agent, so that the plant doesn't suffer when you're shifting it from like a paddy grown environment to a more dry kind of environment.
1: The project also received an environmental award at the World Economic Forum last year.
4: There is a body of science that's been developed that could be shared with other researchers so that it can be improved upon. Second, a network of partnerships of people who've learned to work together on hard problems across borders. And third, perhaps a proof of concept that research and scientific rigor is aligned to community benefits.
1: A second season of large-scale trials is now underway, with a final report expected by the end of the year. The next phase, scaling up adoption across Asia, is targeted to begin in 2027. Project partners aim to produce 50,000 tons of low methane rice within 2 years.
5: We have a very deep operational presence in Indonesia. We are already working with a lot of farmer networks across Java. We already have the farmers who are onboarded with us and to whom we can scale. Just to give you a ballpark number, this season we are already will be doing around 16,000 hectares with the farmers on AWT technology itself. We can easily produce 50,000 tons low-carbon rice, which can implement these technologies and can produce sustainable rice.
1: The project is funded mainly by the Philanthropy Asia Alliance. It's a Singapore-based initiative by Temasek Trust that supports collaborative efforts to tackle environmental, health and social challenges across Asia.
6: We want to make sure that the climate-friendly rice, less deleterious to the environment, will eventually be actually bought in supermarkets, Indomaret, or cold storage in Singapore, Mannings. And that really would be the proof of the pudding is in the eating. Will the price point be similar? Will it taste as good? And that's really the end game for all of us at the Alliance.
1: The Decarbonizing Rice Project has a longer-term ambition to produce 1 million tons of sustainably grown rice by 2032. It's

Early success shows how turning science into practice can deliver real benefits for both farmers and the environment. Refining rice for a lower carbon future, one grain at a time.

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1: The buses will operate alongside manned services with wheelchair accessible facilities.
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5: We're finding out if Singapore's pharmaceutical trade and investment prospects could truly be in for some turbulence.
6: Though he warned that there is a 25% chance the talks could fail.
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2: Want to know what's happening in our communities and what really matters to all of us? 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
2: What does it take to make giving part of everyday life, not just something we do when there's a crisis? We talk about the power of regular giving, long-term partnerships, and a walk that brings people together for causes that matter. And what does a second chance really look like? Let's find out how. HCSA Academy is helping ex-offenders and at-risk individuals rebuild their lives through skills, employment, and renewed confidence. These stories coming up after the news. Good morning. Canada has announced it will hit the US with retaliatory tariffs after talks between the neighboring nations collapsed in what is being seen as one of the biggest ruptures in relations in recent years. Prime Minister Mark Carney said Canada was retaliating reluctantly to protect its interests, with the measures set to take effect from the 8th of September. The move comes after the US imposed 50% tariffs on about $20 billion worth of Canadian products early on Saturday. U.S. Trade Representative Jameson Greer earlier told Fox News that Washington was moving forward with measures that respond to Canadian retaliation, adding that no new talks were planned with Canadian negotiators. Recovering from a critical illness could cost Singaporeans close to $170,000, even if they have hospitalization insurance. That's according to a new SingLife study of its customers. The findings draw on 20 years of claims data covering more than 500,000 policyholders, which, while surveys involved over 1,500 respondents. CNA's Sherlyn Xia has more in this report, featuring Helen Shen, Group Head of Products at SingLife, and Dr. Eileen Poon, Senior Consultant at the National Cancer Centre, Singapore.
16: For 52-year-old Jason Shua, hospital treatment for throat cancer took about 6 months, but his recovery stretched much longer. As a self-employed sole breadwinner, his income stopped while bills continued. While waiting for insurance payouts, he drew on nearly $200,000 in savings in about 4 months.
17: After the treatment plan, my body suffered open wounds, severe weight loss. So and there was a loss in voice, which is critical for my job. So the entire recovery process till when I can actually take normal solid food is about 1 year.
16: Singlife says such costs can continue long after treatment. Its study found treatment and recovery-related expenses lasted an average of 27 months, with caregivers reporting spending around $4,900 a month. Patients also paid about $36,000 out of pocket, despite having hospitalization coverage. That adds up to around $169,000.
12: There are areas that everybody has anticipated, though this could be hospitalization, medical, doctor visits. But there are also aspects that are less forgotten or overlooked. So some of these hidden aspects could be higher transport costs, could be helper's costs, caregiver.
16: One oncologist says standard care and public health care will never be denied without private insurance, with national schemes available to help. But it could help patients to seek out other support.
15: It will always be good to also go find out what insurances one can actually afford and can apply for that may actually help to ease the financial toxicity that comes along with it. There are also various platforms around, and one of it being like Singapore Cancer Society, who actually offers support not just to the patient but also to the caregivers as well. So find out what resources are actually available, what help is available in the community.
16: Dr. Poon adds that patients can access means-tested financial assistance, while enhancements to the cancer drug list over the years have also helped rein in the cost of care.
2: Singapore's Malay Muslim community wants to help its youths navigate the future, build stronger connections with one another, and strengthen their sense of identity. From next month, its youth task force will introduce 4 initiatives to support young Muslims at their workplace while staying true to their faith and values. CNA's Nadine Yum has more in this report, featuring Sharifa Shaza Amina, youth consultant at the Malay Muslim Youth Task Force, and Rahayu Mazam, co-chair of the Malay Muslim Youth Task Force.
18: Between November last year and this April, the Malay Muslim Youth Task Force has engaged some 2,600 youths through focus group discussions and outreach activities. It found that many of the youth's beliefs and priorities have changed in recent years.
19: We live in a time where a lot of the youth are very aware that there has to be a balance between our work and our lives, you know, and it's not something that was necessarily a big part of the conversation a couple of years ago. So I found that very refreshing to see that they are concerned with how to build a career that will not impede on their personal lives and that will allow them to flourish as people in their communities and in society in general.
18: To support their career journeys, the task force has announced a slate of initiatives for these Malay Muslim youths. These include a Youth Meets Career Playbook, developed by the Islamic Religious Council of Singapore to help them in navigating their workplace while retaining their sense of identity.
20: Well, hopefully, with this refreshed approach, we can more meaningfully address some of the more relevant and emergent needs of our young people and hopefully keep that relationship warm. This is a start, and hopefully through this, we will be able to build on the efforts that have already been done and create a better working relationship with our young people.
18: At the MQ Plus Youth Festival, Acting Minister in Charge of Muslim Affairs, Zaki Muhammad, says the latest moves are meant to bring the support ecosystem closer to the youths. He hopes they can also spur a curiosity to keep learning and discovering what might be possible.
21: I also want our young Malays to be confident of your future in Singapore. I want you to see yourselves among builders of its future. And remember that you are both Muslim as you are Singaporean. And you don't have to choose between these parts yourselves. Carry both with confidence as you build the next phase of Singapore's progress and our future.
18: The task force will kick off the launch of the initiatives with its playbook set to be out in September. The rest will be launched in 2027, like a one-stop digital platform for youths to explore their pathways and interests. All this to bridge the gap where a significant number of Malay Muslim youth are still not participating in MQ Plus and national youth programs.
2: Supporting families at every stage of life and easing the cost of raising children are expected to be the key messages at this year's National Day rally. Ahead of the speech later today, experts say workplace culture change is needed to give Singaporeans the confidence to start and raise families. CNA's Nadira Zaidi has more.
1: The stage is set at the ITE College Central in Ang Mo Kio for Prime Minister Lawrence Wong's National Day rally speech. In his earlier National Day message, Mr. Wong had said that his government will take a major review of how families are being supported, not only at the point of marriage and parenthood, but also throughout life's journey.
16: Issues like the cost of raising children, access to affordable infant and child care, and how to ease the load on families are expected to come up in his speech on Sunday. Experts say beyond financial support, there also needs to be a rethink of workplace culture. Let's hear now from Prof. Pauline Strawn, Professor of Sociology, School of Social Sciences from Singapore Management University.
3: Meetings just drag on, work gets piled on you, meetings are called early in the morning to late in the afternoon, late in the evening. And that kind of fluidity employers have taken to be, this is normal, right? That's not fair to the family. Over time, that normality has its negative impact. As we can see now, people find it very difficult to get married because they have no time to date. People find it very difficult to grow children because they are always stuck at work. So this work-life balance now must respect family boundaries.
16: Prof. Strawn proposes normalizing exits and re-entry backed by training and skills upgrading so workers can return refreshed and relevant. The aim is to let Singaporeans take time out without worrying it could hurt their careers. But for employers, this also means careful manpower planning.
3: When somebody exits for extended childcare leave, the rest don't have to carry the additional burden. You either have a buffer, or if you can't afford a buffer, that's all right. There must be a pool of locums who can come in, right, to support these gaps. And I've said this in other interviews, I do think that we need to relook how we make good use of our young retirees because they are experienced, they don't need any training.
1: Besides supporting families, Mr. Wong is also expected to speak on challenges amid a changing world. This includes fast-evolving technology, which he has said will need to serve Singaporeans and strengthen our society.
2: And that's the news. Headlines anytime on CNA 938 and CNA.asia. Okay, let's take a quick look at traffic and weather. Two vehicle breakdowns, ECP towards the city after Marine Parade. In the opposite direction, ECP towards Changi. There's a breakdown at Rocho Road exit. Drive with care. Fair and occasionally windy. That is the forecast for today, which is not a bad thing. However, it's going to be a very hot day. Temperatures expected to hit a high of 35 degrees today.
13: Prime Minister Lawrence Wong will be delivering his National Day rally speech at the Institute of Technical Education headquarters tonight. 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He'll proceed to deliver his English speech at 8 p.m. CNA will provide subtitles in English. 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
2: Seven. Good morning. Thank you so much for joining me today. Hope you had a great start to your weekend yesterday. And if you do have outdoor plans today, as with yesterday, do remember stay hydrated. Sunscreen, very important. It's going to be a very hot day. Looks like it might be just a little bit hazy as well. So you want to take care. If you are heading out the door, do stay hydrated. Yeah, bring water with you, particularly if you're going to be taking part in outdoor activities. Coming up later this hour, we are going to take a look at how HCSA Community Services, through the work of their academy, give second chances to ex-offenders. But to start our hour today, we look at people and families who need support. Now, this support and help is not always needed for just a moment. Often, it's the steady support that makes the biggest difference over time. And Community Chest brings together donors, businesses, and the community to support hundreds of programs across Singapore. And this morning, we talk about why sustained giving matters, the story behind this year's Heartstrings Walk, and what it means to build a community where we look out for one another. Joining me are Community Chest Managing Director Jack Lim and their newly appointed Chairman Danny Koh.
4: I think first of all, I feel privileged to take on this role. ComChest has been around for a long time. It's got a very meaningful and profoundly impactful genesis, founded in 1983 by the late Dr. Yi Peng Liang. I was only maybe halfway or towards the end of my primary school life at the time. So you can imagine how significant and deeply humbling this appointment is to me. One of the stories I've heard about Dr. Yi was his humility, how every donation dollar counts. I heard he will personally travel far and wide to collect donation dollars, because more as long as they benefit charities. And I also have heard of many encouraging and inspiring stories from various chairperson ahead of me, before me. And so together with the ComChest team, I hope to steward this organization well and mobilize more people together for a greater good.
2: So you've been in the role only for a short time as chair, but you've been involved with ComChest, yeah, for many years now, Danny. You've worked with family, seniors, and during festive seasons. There are projects that you've been involved with. Have there been people in that journey that have touched you, that have changed the way you see giving?
4: Yes. I've heard of many personal testimonies from beneficiaries who's lives have been impacted by these contributions and collective efforts. I remember visiting a middle-aged lady during futai distribution 3 years ago, living in a three-room flat. She had lost her husband some year back due to a sudden stroke. Then a housewife, she had to take on some cleaning jobs to bring up her school-going children. One of them has got special needs. She deeply appreciated the community help while doing her best to continue family life independently. That encounter helped me empathize or appreciate the complex needs in the community that ComChest is serving.
2: Between then and now, have you seen changes in how needs have evolved?
4: Yeah, I think these days needs are getting more complex.
2: Right.
4: When families or individuals face challenges, it is rarely just an isolated issue at a point in time. Many are dealing with overlapping pressures such as caregiving, mental health, employment, finances, and those can happen over a period of time. I'm a father of three.
2: Yeah.
4: And I send my kids, or I'm prepared to send my kids to school for at least the next 10, 15, or 12, or 20 years.
2: Yeah.
4: For children born with special needs, as a father, I can empathize that they'll need to go to a special education school run by charities year in, year out for as long as they can. ComChest raises funds every year for dispatch schools. And this is one example of why sustained giving or donation are so important.
2: Yeah. So let's talk about that for a little bit, because you're stepping into a role today that is not a new role. It's been around for, as you say, since 1983, right? There's been someone running Community Chest, whether as volunteer or paid staff. Issues may have not changed. Circumstances, though, have changed. The world has changed.
4: That's right.
2: When COVID hit, everything changed for Community Chest. You had to think of new ways to do the same things. And that in itself is also a challenge. So when you're looking at this, you talked about yourself as a dad. You got to see your children through school 10, 15, even 20 years down the road, right? So we want to talk about why it is so important for sustained giving, consistency in giving. How do you see that so that you can help people through all of these difficult circumstances?
4: So I think, Susan, you're right. I think this is an ever-evolving, changing world. And the needs and wants and the issues that society is facing is always evolving. I think there are such thing as interventional giving,
2: yeah,
4: that responds to the immediate here and now, and there is also a preventative giving,
2: yeah,
4: that will address issue early. So regular giving addresses both, because right, with regular giving, one can then plan ahead.
2: Yes.
4: Regular giving is therefore important because it allows help, support to be there throughout the journey as well. And when support is sustained, social service agencies can also plan ahead and strengthen the programs.
2: Mm. So it is not just about community chest being able to plan ahead.
4: Mm-hmm.
2: It's the families
4: That's
2: you're
4: right.
2: supporting, because you kind of need to know where your next dollar is coming
4: That's
2: from,
4: right.
2: whether or not my child can go to school tomorrow
4: yes.
2: and many other tomorrows following, which is where Jack and his team come in, because you know, you guys, Jack, you and your team at Comchest, you hope that people will continue to give over a long period of time. Having said that, sometimes in order to propel me to want to give, I may need something. I may need a nudge in some way. And so that's where events like the Heartstrings Walk comes in. Again, the walk is not new, although it has evolved over the years. So let's talk about that. What do you hope people will discover when they walk alongside the families, the seniors that you're helping?
5: Sure. The Heartstrings Walk, Susan, is really about both the people who are working to support the causes and at the same time, people who have been on the receiving side of that kindness and that expression and goodwill. As we walk together, I think participants will meet service users, volunteers who are all really part of one and the same community. And for many of us, it is a chance to see resilience up close, to recognize the people that we support, not defined by what they need, but by what they can become given the right opportunity or access to opportunity. So it's really this idea of walking side by side reminds us that inclusion is built through connection, understanding, and simple acts like just showing up and taking that next step together.
2: Yeah, something very powerful in that, isn't it, Jack? When people just come together, it is a leisurely walk, I know, but when people are thrown together like that, sometimes these meetups and meetings are not planned. Have you seen, you've been walking for some years now with the Heartstrings Walk, right, Jack? Have you seen these meetups turn into something really beautiful, something that has propelled families forward, knowing that someone cares?
5: Absolutely, absolutely. It's the idea of the Heartstrings Walk is simple, but yet so powerful in its simplicity.
2: Yeah.
5: Because it's a great demonstration of solidarity and reminds us that ultimately giving is about people. So in previous years, and this year no different, we will have participants like Zach, and that's not his real name, obviously, we want to protect his privacy, who has remained drug-free for over a year now. And this is because he's part of a sober living framework program by WeCare, one of the many organizations that we fund and support for continued recovery and long-term support. So when Alex joins the walk this year, he will be walking with the very community that supported him through his recovery. And by walking, I think he's also role modeling the way forward for others like him who need support, who are also facing challenges.
2: Yeah, I think it's absolutely wonderful that the people who are being supported also step up to pay it forward.
5: Absolutely.
2: Because they understand what it means not to have, and then to be supported for him, for Zach, to reach where he is today and not fall back to his old habits. Having said that, though, I know individual participation is important, but corporates and partners are also very important. I understand that Marina Bay Sands has been a partner for like 15 years. Talk to us about that. What does a partnership of this length actually do? How does it help Community Chest?
5: We are blessed, Susan, with an ecosystem of many like-minded partners in this journey of purpose that Danny has alluded to. So a long-term partnership with somebody like Marina Bay Sands provides continuity and really allows both parties to grow the event, its vision, and most importantly, its impact over time. So as part of this whole idea of sustaining and recurring giving, Marina Bay Sands has committed to a multi-year gift, both in cash and in kind, to the community chest. And a lot of this has been put to good use by way of them contributing their venue, their volunteers. They've been able to get members of their staff involved. And also at the same time, rally both their professional networks and the wider community. So beyond the Heartstrings Walk, initiatives such as the Marina Bay Sands Charity Festival reflects their ongoing commitment to deepening their philanthropic journey. And this really gives both the individuals and families that social services agencies support that forward visibility in planning their program and strengthening support.
2: Have you found in your work over the years, Jack, that more and more corporates are wanting to do this, not just write you a check, because in your business as well, right, Danny, you guys don't just write checks anymore. You prefer to have a say in where my money goes. That's one thing. But to involve my people, have you found more corporates wanting to do this?
5: The short answer to that is yes.
2: Okay, cool.
5: A resounding yes.
2: Okay. So, I mean, you know, Danny, you've had experience with your own company doing exactly that. I mean, you sit on boards and you've been taking part in quite a number of community chest projects and all of these things. What happens to people, for example, in your company, when they take part in activities like this?
4: I think these days people are looking for a cause. And I think this generation especially, they are looking for a cause that they can pursue or they can find that belonging in. I think more and more so, even for my portfolio companies that we manage, whenever we shout out or call out for volunteerism, you can see overwhelmingly people are stepping forward.
2: And I think that makes a big change. Well, you're not taking the easy way out yourself, are you? In your new role, you're also going to be not walking on flat roads, but you're going to be taking part in the vertical marathon. Okay, I cannot imagine doing that. I can't even climb two flights of stairs, but here you are, 57 stories up, and that's what you're going to be doing. I mean, why do this as you begin your chairmanship, Danny?
4: Yeah, I think this is the least I can do, to be honest. I know many people and amazing people and friends who ran long distances or shaved their heads, their hairs for important causes.
2: Oh, that's your next step.
4: Oh, yeah. I've not received that memo yet. But life can be like a, for some, a vertical marathon.
2: Yeah.
4: And not just a linear breeze walk. So this coming vertical marathon is a good reminder for ourselves, for myself, and the wider other participant on our collective effort to be there to support one another. So this represents the collective efforts toward towards a shared cause.
2: Yeah. So when you say life can be like a virtual marathon,
4: vertical marathon.
2: Yeah. Oh, I wish it was virtual, but you know, a vertical marathon. I mean, it is important. It is a useful metaphor for us to live by, because life is not always on a flat road for many people in Singapore that you are trying to help. I mean, what would you say to someone who thinks that, you know what, I'm just one person? What can my $5 or $10 do? What would you say, Danny?
4: I would quote a saying that I've heard before. We make a living by what we get, but we make a life by what we give. So giving is widely acknowledged as a good habit to develop, regardless of whether contribution is big or small, whether we are old or young. Ultimately, it is the consistency, the culture of giving that counts, not simply the quantum. We've seen that when each of us contribute what we can, no matter how small, our collective efforts can make a real difference.
2: Yeah, no, absolutely. I mean, you know, many hands make light work, as they say, many drops of water an ocean makes. Before I let you both go, though, I do want to have your thoughts as you look ahead. Because, yes, there's the walk, yes, there's the vertical marathon, and yes, there are many other events that will take you to the end of the year. But beyond 2026, I want to look at how we can actually build a culture where giving is not just done when there is a crisis. We're really good at that. When there's a crisis, mm-hmm. when you ask, we mm-hmm. will step up to either give or do something. But how can we weave this into the way we live and into the way we do business? I mean, what would that change for the people who need support and for Singapore as a community, Jack?
5: Susan, the world today is grappling with many seismic shifts, be it demographic or social economic. We can all agree that major issues like rapidly aging populations, stress on caregivers, of which I'm one myself, a surge in youth mental health issues, and the potentially disruptive impact of a K-shaped economy, all giving us cause for pondering and concern. So to answer your question, really, as the philanthropic arm of NCSS, the community chest draws on the insights of a wealth of admin data, a host of longitudinal studies, and at the same time, the most important thing, listening and engaging our ecosystem of social service agencies, partners, and the communities we serve. And I think this informed insight is really what is needed to guide giving, to inform how companies and individuals think about structuring it and doing it than on a sustained basis, as Danny had earlier described.
2: Danny?
4: Yeah, I think this is what sustainable philanthropy is at its heart, showing up for the long term. When companies commit to regular giving, volunteer with a purpose, and create inclusive workplaces, it provides stability for people who need support. And for Singapore, it builds a community where giving and working together as one become part and parcel of our life.
2: Yeah, and we do want to make this part and parcel of our life, isn't it?
4: Yeah.
2: And here's the thing, Danny, if you were to give in a blank sheet of paper now and you had one wish for Community Chest as you begin this long journey of yours as its chairperson, what would you say?
4: I think it is not a plan. It is not the money or the support or resources we can bring the people together to collect. I think it is the attitude. I think it must come from the place of gratitude. And I think if I'm given a blank piece of paper, my wish is that every one of us can, pay forward, just look at how fortunate we are, no matter where we are, and with that gratitude, give back to the community.
2: And certainly with a sense of gratitude, we should be giving back to the community. There you heard from the newly appointed chairman of Community Chest, Danny Koh, and ComChest's managing director, Jack Lim. For more information, or if you want to start your giving journey, you can visit www.comchest.gov.sg.
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13: 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Understand Asia.
2: Good morning. Malaysia has called on ASEAN to step up preventive measures and preparedness against transboundary haze as its air quality worsens amid a prolonged dry season. Malaysia's Natural Resources and Environmental Sustainability Minister says implementation of early intervention, accurate information exchange, as well as close regional coordination can help address the haze issue effectively. Yasmin Yonkers has more.
23: The minister also expressed confidence that strong commitment from ASEAN members will enhance regional resilience in confronting climate challenges. The remarks come as smoke from land and forest fires in Indonesia drifts into neighbouring Malaysia. Unhealthy levels of air quality have been reported across many parts, including Sarawak. The state's environment board warns conditions could worsen if dry weather persists. Indonesia, meantime, has been stepping up efforts to contain the blazes across the country. Local media says that authorities may need additional measures and funding to respond to these blazes as the number of hotspots grow. The country's forestry ministry detected nearly 12,000 hotspots nationwide in a 24-hour period, with fires concentrated on the island of Borneo. About 285,000 hectares of land have burned across the country this year. That's more than four times the size of its capital, Jakarta.
2: The Philippines is bracing for Typhoon Saudel, which is set to bring heavy rains and potential flooding to parts of the country today and tomorrow. Saudel strengthened from a severe tropical storm on Friday. Weather officials say it's about 2,700 kilometres east of northern Luzon and is moving northwest. They add that the typhoon is likely to stay away from the Philippine landmass, but will enhance monsoon conditions. Officials have placed 88 cities and municipalities under a state of calamity due to the monsoon rains and other weather crises across the country. Meanwhile, China has activated a level 4 emergency response as three typhoons simultaneously advance near China's coastal areas. Apart from Saudel, Ganeri and Nara are both moving through the South China Sea and Northwest Pacific. Supporting families at every stage of life and easing the cost of raising children are expected to be key messages at this year's National Day rally. Ahead of the speech later today, experts say workplace culture is needed to give Singaporeans the confidence to start and raise families. CNA's Nadira Zaidi has more.
1: The stage is set at the ITE College Central in Ang Mo Kio for Prime Minister Lawrence Wong's National Day rally speech. In his earlier National Day message, Mr. Wong had said that his government will take a major review of how families are being supported, not only at the point of marriage and parenthood, but also throughout life's journey.
16: Issues like the cost of raising children, access to affordable infant and child care, and how to ease the load on families are expected to come up in his speech on Sunday. Experts say beyond financial support, there also needs to be a rethink of workplace culture. Let's hear now from Prof. Pauline Strawn, Professor of Sociology, School of Social Sciences from Singapore Management University.
3: Meetings just drag on, work gets piled on you, meetings are called early in the morning to late in the afternoon, late in the evening. And that kind of fluidity employers have taken to be, this is normal, right? That's not fair to the family. Over time, that normality has its negative impact. As we can see now, people find it very difficult to get married because they have no time to date. People find it very difficult to grow children because they are always stuck at work. So this work-life balance now must respect family boundaries.
16: Prof. Strawn proposes normalizing exits and re-entry backed by training and skills upgrading so workers can return refreshed and relevant. The aim is to let Singaporeans take time out without worrying it could hurt their careers. But for employers, this also means careful manpower planning.
3: When somebody exits for extended childcare leave, the rest don't have to carry the additional burden. You either have a buffer, or if you can't afford a buffer, that's all right. There must be a pool of locums who can come in, right, to support these gaps. And I've said this in other interviews, I do think that we need to relook how we make good use of our young retirees because they are experienced, they don't need any training.
1: Besides supporting families, Mr. Wong is also expected to speak on challenges amid a changing world. This includes fast-evolving technology, which he has said will need to serve Singaporeans and strengthen our society.
2: And that's the news. I'm Susan Ng. Headlines anytime on CNA 938 and CNA.Asia. The time is now 7:36. Thank you for joining us here on CNA 938. You're on the Doing Good, Feeling Good Hour. Faraliza Zainal and her husband founded MIJ Hub in 2011, which has grown into a chain of education centres for neurodivergent individuals. MIJ stands for My Inspiring Journey, a reference to the journey they've shared with their son, Ashraf, who was diagnosed with autism at the age of 3. Ashraf is now in his mid-20s. Madam Faraliza and her daughter, Alia, who works at MIJ Hub as education lead, shared with Joel how their journey has brought them together as a family. And Madam Faraliza begins by sharing what she would write in her letter to her younger self.
8: Listen longer before you decide what someone needs.
5: Okay,
8: because when Asha was younger, I spent a lot of time searching for answers. So over time, I realized that before I could support him, I first needed to understand him. So when I say understand, it's to listen to him carefully, not just to his words, but to his emotions. So for example, if he's blinking, what does it mean? If he's breathing heavily, what does it mean? If he clenches his fists, what does that mean? So I need to actually look at the gesture. And that's how I could understand better.
5: Right. So I think what you say is so important. Listen not just to the words.
8: That's right.
5: But listen to the whole body.
8: Right.
5: Listen to the tone of the voice.
8: The voice, and the gestures and how he's breathing, how he's behaving and such and so on. So that lesson shaped not only my parenting, but also the philosophy of MIG Hub.
5: Okay, tell us more.
8: Yeah. And because at MIG, right, this is something that I always tell my educator. You know, we are not here just to educate them or to instill skills in them, but also for us to understand them. Because when we understand them, we can build that rapport better. And not only that, they kind of, you know, for people with neurodiverse, they have these strong vibes of being able to feel your energy. So if you like them, they know like them. But if you pretend to like them, they sure know that you're just pretending to like me.
5: Right.
8: Yeah, so it, the fact that you're able to understand them, right, as a whole, it can build that rapport.
5: Yeah,
8: and that really is important for educator. Because when you know the child better, right, you can then teach him better. You can then educate him better. Yeah, and that's very important. And sometimes as educator, right, we always, you know, there's always this judgmental saying, oh, this child is lazy, this child is naughty. No, the fact that the child is not behaving, it's not because he intends to do that. He's trying to communicate to you, hey, I'm flapping my arm because I'm excited. Because sometimes they're nonverbal.
5: Yes.
8: Hey, I'm just walking around because I feel bored. I know what you're teaching about. I need something new, see? So as an educator, you need to look that. So if you dig deeper, not just on the surface that, oh, the child is not listening to me, but you need to dig deeper why the child is not listening to you. And that's how you can be able to then change your method in order to teach them or, you know, build rapport with them.
5: Right. And I guess one of the things that needs to be present for you to be able to dig deeper is you've got to be very patient, don't you?
8: Yeah.
5: You've got to have a wealth of patience, which I'm sure for both of yourselves has grown tremendously over the past 20, 23 years. How do you cultivate patience?
8: That's
5: a good
8: question.
5: Or caregiver of a neurotypical neurodivergent individual.
8: So I think back to what I've said, right? I think it's I always do reflection. So for everything that happened, I will reflect, right? You know what? How have could I done better? Yeah. So when you reflect, that's how your relationship with the son will be better. I mean, it's not easy. Sometimes Ashraf has his tantrum, but I keep telling myself, I don't know. As Muslims, right, we do have certain ways, you know, of reciting the verses from the Quran.
5: Spirituality.
8: So we do that. So when any time that I feel so exhausted mentally, physically, I'll just go in a spiritual way. That helped me a lot.
5: I'm sure. Thank you very much, Farah, for sharing that first message. I love the way you rephrased it. Can you repeat how you said it?
8: Listen longer before you decide what someone needs.
5: Yes. Thank you very much. And listen not just to the words, but to the tone of voice, the facial expression, the body language.
8: Yes.
5: What's your second message in your life?
2: Okay, so listen longer so that you can understand that full message, the full conversation that Joel had with Madam Faraliza and her daughter Alia can be heard on CNA 938 Rewind. And of course, full editions of A Letter to Myself every weekday evening at 8 o'clock. 7:41, a second chance can change the course of a life, but it often starts with someone willing to believe in you. And this year, HCSA Community Services marks 30 years of supporting vulnerable communities in Singapore. One part of that work is HCSA Academy, which helps ex-offenders and other at-risk individuals build new futures through skills training, mentorship and employment opportunities in the food and beverage industry. I spoke with Sunny Hug, who is head of HCSA Academy.
9: HCSA Academy is 8 years old now, and that is 8 years of that 30 years that HCSA Community Services have gone through. And this is very unique. This is pretty different from the other three programs that HCSA is running. This is where we make the theory of instead of giving a fish, teaching someone how to fish.
2: Yeah.
9: That is what we do. So we are empowering the vulnerable community to get a level playing ground and a gainful employment by giving them a qualification and employable skills.
2: Mm.
9: That is what we do.
2: Okay. Why culinary skills though?
9: We had this question when we thought of our next program like 9 years ago.
2: Mm.
9: We went through quite a bit of market research and we did talk to our service users primarily. What we realize is most of the time, ex-offenders in particular, they go to two jobs, either cleaners or movers.
2: Okay.
9: The thing with this job is it gives them a daily wage, but at the same time, it gives them a lot of access to get back to their old habits. The environment is not that safe.
2: Okay, understand.
9: Yeah, so we, in the first place, we want to provide them with a safe environment. The second part is there is no career progression in those jobs.
2: Mm.
9: So we want to do something that gives them a career progression, which is pretty much aligned to our purpose statement to give a future and a hope.
2: Mm. And I would imagine then previously the work or the daily rated jobs that they would pick up along the way may not give them stability in the long term because many don't translate into full-time jobs.
9: Precisely, that's what I mean. Yes.
2: Yeah.
9: It's like odd jobs kind of thing that keeps them occupied for some time.
2: And, how about free at other times?
9: Yes.
2: Too free.
9: A lot of free time. A lot of free times. And the most important thing is the access to their previous life. They often fall back to their previous life because of this environment, which is not so safe for them.
2: Okay.
9: And obviously, F&B, as we know, this is like evergreen industry. It's going to stay there, whether it is COVID or any kind of thing. It's going to stay there. So that was another very important thing.
2: Right. And of course, they learn a particular skill. Before we talk about the training, though, let's talk a bit about the people who walk through your doors. So what are some of the life situations that they're coming from and what they hope to change with that?
9: Every individual is unique. The last 8 years, HCSA Academy has got around 400 students who have gone through the program. And I would say, like, I've spoken to almost every student and they all came from different life situations. They were ex-offenders, they were people from low-income group families, people with mild mental illness. Youth at risk was another major component that came in, sometimes trauma survivors. So everyone come with their own story. And even that story, the backdrop will be very different. Yeah, so we had to treat them in a very individual way, in a very special way, where we try to manage their background. Because that is very important for them to, like, see the future.
2: So when you do the training, you're actually also customizing it in the sense that you have to treat each one a little bit different and yet the same.
9: Yes, it is. It's like we can take it as a skills training program, but it's not just skills training.
2: Right.
9: It's a very different kind of approach that we have to take.
2: Okay.
9: When I came to this program, I came from a very commercial culinary school background.
2: Okay.
9: And this has been probably the steepest learning curve for me.
2: For you.
9: Because, like, here I was mostly dealing with individuals, emotions, and beyond that, the families or the environment at large. So it's like we always say in our vision statement, it is individuals, then family, and then the community.
2: Yeah, so when someone comes into the academy, first of all, you have to manage the training, but you also have to manage people. And you've also got to manage skills. So what kind of skills are they, or life skills even, that they need to cope with? I mean, are we talking about more technical skills? Is it about confidence? Is it about self-belief? Well, actually, something else entirely.
9: Yes. First, in the first place, they need that technical skill of being able to cook.
2: Okay.
9: To get employed.
2: Maybe that's the easier part.
9: That obviously, you said it right. That is the easiest part. So this part is easy because our program is very structured. I've kind of put all my experience in making programs and writing curriculum to make this program pretty much good enough to make them employable.
2: Mm.
9: So the promise is very clear in the beginning. I tell them, we are not going to make you master chefs in 5 weeks' time. we'll make sure that you will have the necessary competence to be a commis cook. That is what it is.
2: Okay.
9: You will be employable,
2: yes.
9: And we take care of employment, job placement also.
2: Right.
9: So it's pretty straightforward. That part is good. The second part is the knowledge. So being a chef is not just like knowing how to cook. So you got to understand why and how's behind the cooking to some extent. The third one is the attitude or the right kind of behaviors that you need to show when you are there in the industry. So we start with very basic things. First thing is punctuality. We are like very insistent on that, being on time. Because this is something we really need to develop as a habit in most of them, because like they don't come from a very disciplined kind of background. The second one is grooming standards. And the third and the most important thing is open communication, because the message is very clear. Mm. Unless they are open to us from the very beginning, we will not be able to support them the way we want.
2: Yeah.
9: And the thing that is most difficult, oh, it's like sometimes it's a bit beyond our control as their relational issues.
2: So some of them have very complicated family relationships as well.
9: Yes, okay. Very complicated family relations. Some people like us just now, some people come with financial issues. Actually, most people come with financial issues. They come with nothing in their pocket. So that can be done. So what we do is we provide them with a free uniform. So they don't have to bring in anything. We provide them with free uniform, the knife kit, everything is given. And also, we even give them a kind of scholarship or a daily allowance so that they can survive during the course of study.
2: I see. Yes. Okay. Have you seen people, I mean, because their lives are so complicated, they come with baggage, so to speak, even though in their pockets they don't have very much and some may have nothing. I imagine there could be moments where they go, you know, that's it, I cannot do this. They want to give up. This probably happens on a daily basis.
9: Oh, this is a common thing in my life now, in our life.
2: How do you help them stay the course?
9: Thankfully, I've got an amazing team.
2: Yeah.
9: We all came with like zero background in social work, counseling. Mm-hmm. I've got a really good student care executive. She is like a more than a mother to most of them.
2: Wow.
9: She really likes takes care of them from the very first point of contact, because she manages the admissions also. And then she does the learner support when they're in the program.
2: Yeah.
9: And she works with them in job placement. And then we do something that is called as aftercare. So once they are employed, we make sure that we journey with them for at least 6 months.
2: Uh-huh.
9: And this, in my opinion, is the most tricky part. Because when they are in the school, they are directly in our supervision. Okay. We see them on a daily basis. It's pretty easier to manage them. Once they get into the job, you know, there are more parties involved, you know, okay. Their families, the employer, their colleagues. So my student care executive, she always works with the employers, the shift mentors, the families, and also every individual comes with a counselor or a caseworker, as the case may be. So it's like a multi-party setup for one student.
2: Okay. Let's talk about this next issue, which for many ex-offenders is a huge one, employment. It's not just about employment. It's about looking for employment and then staying.

0: for Singaporeans. There's a terrible shortage of manpower. So they are always, there are always openings, there are always vacancies. But to get employers who are mission aligned with what we do and who has got the patience to journey with our learners or our alumni, that part is very important. So thankfully, we have developed a big pool of employers over the past 8 years. It has evolved. It has evolved. We started with like 4 employers in the first batch way back in 2018. And over a period of time, we were learning, like I mentioned before, this was the steepest learning curve for me. We were learning what are the learner needs or the alumni needs in terms of employment. In the beginning, they were all like Western restaurants. Then we realized, okay, over a period of time, there is quite a bit of our alumni who want to go for halal restaurants. So we had to look for quite a bit of halal partners. And then a lot of them have got curfew. They got to get back by 8 o'clock, right?
1: Okay,
0: so, or at least 7, 8, they get back. And most of the restaurants like work for dinner.
1: Of course.
0: So we had to look for production kitchens, hospitals, those kind of setups, or even hotels for that matter. So that's how we work. And we do a proper checklist before we select our employers. The first place, how conducive the environment, how safe it is. That safety part is very important because like we don't want them exposed back to the old environment. So that part is very important.
1: It's also got to be safe for employers who are also thinking about their current employees and their customers if they were customer-facing jobs.
0: Precisely.
1: Okay, so really, employers need to maybe even adjust the way they work, because inclusive hiring is now something that many employers try to do. And it's not just about hiring persons with a disability. It's about hiring seniors. It's about hiring ex-offenders. But all of this is where the employer is able to place people, because I may have the heart to do it, but my production, my kitchen, my restaurant may not be able to support you. And it's great that you were able to find in the past 8 years employers who are able to fit the needs of your graduates. I mean, the numbers are very encouraging. Sunny, you have a high graduation date. Many graduates have also moved into jobs. Beyond the statistics, though, what tells you that the Academy is actually making a real difference in someone's life?
0: Like I mentioned before, we have had around like 400 who have gone through the program, 400 plus who have gone through the program. And to put the stats again, when we started the program, the rate of recidivism was somewhere around 50%.
1: Wow. Now?
0: At that point. Now it's better. So we put a very ambitious target. We told, okay, after the program, when they get the right skill, when they get a stable employment, they should be able to stay longer. So we put it as, okay, we are putting it as 70%.
1: To stay on the job.
0: 70% to stay on the job. 70% of the students to graduate from the program, the first thing. But surprisingly, in the first 4 years, we were like doing more than 80%.
1: Staying on the job.
0: Staying on,
1: what does it look like now?
0: It's not staying on the job. It's graduation from the program, first thing.
1: Okay.
0: Yeah, staying on the job is like probably 60% now.
1: That's not bad at all.
0: That's a pretty good number, I would say,
1: And to listen to more of that conversation, or the full conversation at least, you can head to melisten.sg or open up the Me Listen app. And that was Sunny Haag, who is head of the HCSA Academy. 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
8: This hour, we want you to forget the crowds and head north to misty mountains, sacred lakes and a slower, cooler side of Bali. We discover why one Singaporean chose to make this hidden corner her home. And what does Italian food mean when you strip away all the frills? We sit down with a chef whose cooking is rooted in family, memory and the simple pleasure of gathering around a table. This after the news. Good morning. Canada has announced it will hit the US with retaliatory tariffs after talks between the neighbouring nations collapsed in what is being seen as one of the biggest ruptures in relations in recent years. Prime Minister Mark Carney said Canada was retaliating reluctantly to protect its interests, with the measures set to take effect from the 8th of September.
9: Canada will match Washington's new tariffs dollar for dollar in order to protect Canadian workers, farmers, families, and businesses. Our response will be concentrated in sectors such as steel, dairy, appliances, agricultural equipment, pulp and paper, and electronics.
8: And the move comes after the U.S. imposed 50% tariffs on about $20 billion worth of Canadian products early on Saturday. U.S. Trade Representative Jameson Greer earlier told Fox News that Washington was moving forward with measures that respond to Canadian retaliation, adding that no new talks were planned with Canadian negotiators. Many of Canada's provincial and territorial leaders back to Mr. Carney after meeting with him virtually to discuss the suspension of talks. Ontario Premier Doug Ford said Mr. Trump could not be trusted, while Quebec Premier Christine Frechet warned that any countermeasures needed to be carefully calibrated.
10: It is essential also to identify the best way to retaliate, because sometimes the retaliation measure are worse than the tariffs themselves, and we need not to go there.
8: The breakdown in talks adds to tensions between the US and Canada, with the two sides also having yet to agree on revisions to their trilateral trade pact with Mexico. The Trump administration decided against renewing the deal in July, opting instead for annual reviews of the treaty. Iran is warning countries against taking part in what Tehran calls the U.S. economic war against Tehran. The head of Iran's Supreme National Security Council, Mohsen Rezai, said countries participating in U.S. economic restrictions would be considered enemies. He added that Iran would target their interests if they failed to distance themselves from Washington. He also